0: It's
1: You see it in a
0: ridiculous.
1: lot of sports.
0: I know, and it's stupid and baffling, but I was on Reddit, and someone, I think it was in, actually, Public Freakouts, the Reddit, and they, you know, they were showing these idiots after the Knicks game having a fight in the Five Guys restaurant or pizzeria, whatever the fuck it is. And so I was looking at the comments, and they were saying, oh, you see, why can't, well, it was like, I'm trying to remember how he put it. This is why they don't have any not corporations, any big department stores in their neighborhoods. There, you know what they're talking about?
1: Right.
0: There. Everybody, you know, because there's, it's just complete racist comments throughout. Because a couple of assholes acted like assholes in this fast food joint. But it shows
1: because Trump gave everybody permission to.
0: Yeah, but
1: like
0: it
1: that.
0: Just goes to show you what they automatically think when they see a couple of assholes acting like assholes. It doesn't, you know, they point to the entire community. Oh, why don't I'm trying to let me find it because I can't remember exactly how they put it, but it's just racism. Just flat out racism, and they can't help it, I guess. This is how people think. But if they see the maggots rioting, or you know, I could show you a bunch of videos of maggots acting like thugs, beating the shit out of people, screaming. I mean, all you got to do is these are people that like freak out on airplanes when somebody asks them to wear a friggin' piece of cloth across their face during a deadly pandemic, and they have meltdowns. And
1: a lot of people, I mean, we're not in the climate that we were in back then, and the climate that we're in now for the second time that we've been dealing with this ass hat for 10 years. It's out of frustration mostly. You got to have an outlet at some point. I mean,
0: well,
1: I get it. I mean, and you've got the maggots that are slowly coming out of this cult that are just like, wow, we fucked up.
0: Are they?
1: You know?
0: Yeah. See, you know, look,
1: I think some of them truly are. I think at the end of the day, when we finally get rid of him, oh my God, please, let's get rid of him one way or the other.
0: Legally and peacefully.
1: When we get rid of him and they truly wake up, because they are in a cult, when they do finally wake up, they're going to go, oh, fuck, we screwed up.
0: Ooh,
1: and that's
0: not
1: on
0: we.
1: Them.
0: They
1: that's
0: are.
1: That's not on us. That's not on us. That's on them. Will we trust them? No.
0: Well, the problem is they won't learn. This is the problem. They will never learn because they're being enabled, and no one ever calls them out. So that's why when the traitor was elected again, and we talked about it on the show, there was an article or some kind of post that went viral where a maggot family, a man and wife, and they had a husband and wife, I should say. That's a very old way to put it. They had a kid, and they weren't able to make ends meet, and she went to her mother-in-law and said, I need help with diapers or whatnot, and because they cut our... That's what happened. They cut our food stamps. They cut our benefits. And the mother said, you voted for this. So... And the woman posted about this on social media, and it went viral because people were like, yeah, you did. You voted for it. And they were like, good for mom. Good for mom for pointing it out. Because this is what we're missing. There's no accountability. Yeah, A equals B equals C. There's a cause and effect here. You voted for this. You thought they were only going to hurt the people that you hate, right? And you shouldn't be hating anybody. But you thought they were going to hurt the trans people or the other people, or the people with darker pigment. But now the sting of the lash of Republican policies have come for your shoulders, and good, maybe you'll learn. How else will you learn? How else will these Republicans stop voting for their own demise if we don't point it out? It's the same thing with the red state.
1: Trying to point that, the thing of it is, pointing it out to them and them getting it, that's the difference.
0: Yeah,
1: and when when they finally do get it, sorry, Charlie, you lost your chance to get it. Because now you're fucked because of his policies. Don't go blaming it on us who tried to tell you. Now you got to live in this shit just like the rest of us have to live in this shit because you were trapped for your own stupidity and not thinking.
0: Mm-hmm. Well, this is...
1: I mean...
0: Yeah, we're in trouble.
1: I'm forgiving. The problem is, do I trust you with that, with what you are now coming out of? No, because I know in a heartbeat if there was another Trumpian, you would go right back to it.
0: Mm-hmm. Yeah, probably. Yeah, and that's the problem. This is the same thing that we've been screaming about when Joe Biden was president, how they helped these red states, these poorly run red states, factories opening up in Marjorie Taylor Greene's district because of the Inflation Reduction Act and the Infrastructure Act. And he never did anything to educate these maggots that their job was brought to them courtesy of the Democratic Party and the policies that these assholes vote against. This is the problem. How we keep... I'm finally seeing, you know, the things are turning the corner a little bit as far as messaging, is at least what I'm seeing. Not on the corporate media, but I am finally starting to hear some of the things that I've been saying for years coming out of the mouths of other people, like on social media. And that, to me, is a good thing because I've been screaming for years about how the Republicans are in these poorly run red states that they wouldn't be able to get by without our blue state dollars. And the Democrats have a problem. They have always had a problem pointing it out to the Republicans. And should have been doing this all along.
1: We need to, like Hal says, red states purple, purple states blue. Our job. Red states purple, purple states blue. We don't worry about the blue because we know they're going to be there. But we need to get those red states purple, purple states blue.
0: Yeah, totally. But you don't do it by the way that Joe Biden did it, the old guard. Do it where they pretend that the Republican Party is that they're normal. You know, these people never learn. The thing that drove me nuts about Joe Biden was that look at him, he's biting my fingers now. It seemed he had a desire to rehab the Republican brand than the Republicans themselves. They didn't care.
1: Well, that's because we don't. As and me and you have had this conversation, I've had this conversation with Hal. We are not bold enough.
0: Mm-hmm.
1: Okay, we love being blue. We love being Dems, but we need more Tara Devlins. We need more Hal Sparks. We need more Stephanie Miller.
0: Yeah.
1: We need more Bellas. For our young people, we need more Bellas.
0: We do.
1: Bella
0: we
1: with
0: certainly
1: a Z.
0: Do.
1: We need more Texas Paul.
0: Right? Yes.
1: We need
0: Boston
1: more
0: Brian.
1: Boston Brian. we're loud. We need to be loud. Because nobody. Okay, let me rephrase that.
0: Hey.
1: Our party is not being heard loud enough.
0: This is the problem. Yeah. No, I mean, we're just
1: And we have from now, I forget, somebody in the chat tell me what Brian Karam said, how many days we got left. But we have from now until November to get our mouths loud.
0: Yeah, well,
1: doing no kings and and being vocal that way is 100% good. But we need to do it every day.
0: Well, no,
1: day.
0: Kings, you know, the fact that it's like, we got to organize, and we have to, yes, the message has to get out there. But there's no doubt we're being shadow banned and all of that. That is happening. Like I told you, I ran my channel through an AI audit, and mm-hmm. it did a good job. And even the AI, though, the AI also said that liberal content is being suppressed. So that's what we have headwinds
1: well,
0: in front of us.
1: And the best thing that could have happened to us was independent media.
0: Yeah, but still, I'm saying we're on these platforms that are run by billionaires. They're being suppressed on Facebook and Twitter and those places, probably YouTube as well.
1: Well, that's why we have independent media, mm-hmm. for that reason. Because of that reason.
0: No, I mean, look. Well, where this fucking show's on YouTube.
1: The three major players, that were big-time players in that corporate area, even though they were host of a show, was Joy Reid, Jim Acosta, Don Lemon, and Katie Fang.
0: Okay. What do you mean?
1: Okay. That are in independent media. Even though Rachel Maddow and Lawrence O'Donnell are still there, but these four people are out there in independent media.
0: Yeah, because they got kicked off of legacy media.
1: But what I'm saying is they know what that corporate arena is like. Do you see what I'm saying?
0: Mm-hmm.
1: They know what that is like. And like I said before, on the last time I was here, if we could get everybody together into one TV station or one radio station.
0: I don't know about that.
1: And because if we were all together in that and getting that area out, yes, we have Substack. Yes, we have Blue Sky. Yes, we have Mastodon. And yes, we have Spoutable. But not everybody goes to those areas. There are some people that like Substack that don't go to any other area. There mm-hmm. are some people that go to YouTube for certain shows that are like us mm-hmm. that don't go anywhere else.
0: Okay.
1: They're like I had heard about Brian Tyler Cohen. It wasn't until actually I sat down and watched this show to realize, hey, I really like this guy. Not a lot of people know of these little shows, of course, the biggest one is Midas Touch. We all know Midas Touch. They're the one that set independent media ablaze mm-hmm, in a way.
0: Mm-hmm, mm-hmm.
1: Okay. But, like I said, had I not known that, and then we've got Harry Sisson, and we've got Aaron Parnas, and we've got all of these little things that not everybody's commonality back before ASHAT showed up was CNN, MSNBC and other Fox, but that's a whole other thing. We had the three major corporate, ABC, NBC, and CBS. Okay?
0: Yeah.
1: Everybody knew to go there. You could take your pick, but you knew it. And because independent media, although we are media and we're trying to get the word out there, you've got this one here, that one there, this one here, that it's not conglomerated to everything, or I'm saying mm-hmm. that word wrong, but it's not all together. Mm-hmm. Yes, there's free speech TV. Yes, there's WCPT. But however, it's not on a national scale. You have to go and get these different things. Now, Roku, which I'm very excited about, is coming out with some wonderful programming that is more leaning towards Dems.
0: Okay. Like what?
1: Like they've had some, like they have free speech TV on there. And I think, if I'm not right, it's another one of our shows. I don't want to talk out of turn because I'm not sure if it's like set in stone yet. But one of our other independent media is going to have programming on there. But if we could get something like that where we're all in one area,
0: yeah, I
1: think we could get that voice out.
0: Yeah. I don't know.
1: And get that, like, and get that boldness out.
0: I don't know. Like, just making another network is the problem.
1: Thing of it is, if PBS can do it, if WCPT can do it, if Free Speech TV can.
0: I don't know. Like, just making another network is the problem.
1: Thing of it is, if PBS can do.

0: number one house take on it. But I would love to get the Midas Touch guys to see what they felt about that. To get the Aaron Parnasses on that. Get the Joy, you know, like I said, Joy Reid and Jim Acosta and Don Lemon. They were in that world,
1: yeah,
0: so to speak. How would you feel if we did this for that? Get, pick their brains, get those things going, because let me tell you, unless he croaks, we're stuck, or gets impeached, we're stuck with the orange ass hat.
1: It says, yeah, I know, but there's...
0: And we still have another... We have to keep him from trying to do this. We don't want him anymore. We don't need him anymore. So we got to get our voices out there, and for I'm passionate about it, is because I know we can do it.
1: Yeah, make a network. I don't know. Because then you need money to do this. You need funding. This
0: How
1: is the problem.
0: How do you think Midas Touch did it?
1: Well, I don't know. I wish I knew, because I wouldn't have to sit here going, please become a fucking patron every 5 fucking minutes.
0: How do you think Substack does it?
1: I don't know. They have funding.
0: Stephanie Miller is the OG of all of this.
1: Yeah, but she's been around a long time, and she was on terrestrial radio. She had her own show. She had, you know.
0: But what I'm saying is, it can be done. It can be done. We've just got to find a way to do it.
1: Mm-hmm. Okay.
0: We're getting our voices out there, but not every.
1: And then you get just give me a spot. Show me. Show me when. Tell me when to show up.
0: We're getting our voices out there. We're just not getting it out in a loud frequency to where everybody hears it.
1: Yeah, this is the fucking problem, as always. But I don't understand. Like, I don't know. Whatever. It's very frustrating to me.
0: So. Yeah, it is. It's very frustrating. We know what we need to do. We know what needs to get done. It's just a matter of getting there to do it.
1: Because you make a network doesn't mean that people watch it or it even gets... This is the problem.
0: You would be surprised, Tara. Go into other people's chats and look at their chats.
1: Uh-huh.
0: There's a lot of tell in chats.
1: There's a lot of what?
0: There's a lot of tell in chats. Sit there and look at what people write. Sit there and look at what people talk about. I'm not only mod for, and Jim can attest to this, Susie can attest to this, Mark B can attest to this, Elizabeth can attest to this. When in your chat is your voice, in a way. And I always say, when I'm doing promos for Stephanie, and I put that Political Voices Network out there, I say join the chat, join the live chat. Okay?
1: Mm-hmm.
0: Your chat will give you the most valuable information on a daily basis. And it doesn't matter which chat you go in. Your chat, Brian's chat, mm-hmm. Joy Reid's chat, Hal's chat, Brian Karam's chat, Glenn Kirshner's chat, any of them. You go into any of those chats. And you're going to see the conversations that are in that chat. And you're going to see what people are thinking. Okay. If some of our politicians went into these chats and actually saw what the American people... From the first time in our lifetime, you can get, like, an AOC. Go into one of our chats and see what... She doesn't have to go out there and go and see her constituents. She can look in a chat and see what her constituents are talking about.
1: Yeah, I mean, she holds,
0: you
1: want to
0: know what
1: the
0: American
1: things.
0: People are talking about.
1: Mm-hmm.
0: You want to know what the American people are talking about? Go in a chat.
1: It depends on the show, though.
0: I mean, it can be on anybody's chat. Anybody's chat. You will find out from anybody's chat what they're talking about and what really concerns them and what bothers them, and I wish our senators would do this, I wish our senators would do that. Mm-hmm. I know for a fact when Texas Paul gets in, he's had a couple of and Hal has too, we've had a couple of people running for office, and the chats were just, you know, we give them time to ask questions and mm-hmm. stuff in the chat. Mm-hmm. They're talking, they want

0: they're asking the questions. So having that community, getting back to this, is having that community where it's all in one place.
1: I don't know.
0: And you know, having it all in one place, and do like Free Speech TV does, and Political Voices does, and do the nightly recap on some of these shows, and the Rick Smith show, and your show, and forget what the other guy's name is show, and your show, and Stephanie's show. All of these, the questions I see in these chats when we do the nightly recap on Political Voices at night, there are some legitimate questions.
1: They don't get to see the stuff during the day,
0: so they catch up on the nightcap at night. There are questions in those comments or in that chat.
1: I know. What the I don't understand. I'm very lost here. I don't get it. I know. We're in the chat. What are we doing? I don't fucking know. I don't know what's happening.
0: I think that's... I think for us... I think for us, having a free speech, a Political Voices, all in one located area.
1: All right. But how? How do you do it? You know, Midas Touch got money. You get money. That's how you do it.
0: Well, like I said, look at how PBS
1: Give me fucking millions of dollars. I'll do it. We have any investors?
0: Look how PBS does it. Look yeah, how they have, Free Speech TV they does do it. They do fund drives.
1: Exactly. But, you know, I have to say, please become a patron. I don't even have 15,000 fucking subscribers. So what do you do, you know?
0: Well, it took a while, too. I mean, it's not this business. Excuse me. The one thing I've learned from Hal, 5 years I've been with Hal, okay? When Hal started, he only had 25 people. Of course, his radio show was bigger because he had been on his radio show for longer. Mm-hmm. But when he started this business, when he started this business and started doing this, he only started out with 25 people. Outside of that month, those 25 people went to 50. It's slow. And if what you have and what you talk about resonates, more people will come. I've seen your chat grow a lot, Tara. And I'm in both chats. I'm in your YouTube chat and I'm in your Twitch chat.
1: I know.
0: Now, the only difference between you and Hal, which we're working on because we're trying to grow you, okay, so you have more days that you're on. That's a lot. That takes a lot. Boston Brian started out really small. Texas Paul started out really small. It yes. just takes time. But with all of us together in a platform situation like Political Voices has done, we could get all of our information in one place and out there.
1: Yeah, that'll be wonderful.
0: Don't get me wrong. I love these other independent media people. I adore them because they're people that I watched. Okay? And I love the fact that we have a forum where I don't have to watch a Substack show, but I can read it. I like that fact. I like that I can go on Free Speech TV and watch it. But we need, not everybody is getting the message at once, and that is the problem. They're getting it in bits and pieces, and that's the problem.
1: Is that the problem? I don't know.
0: We're not getting it bold and out there.
1: Yeah, I mean, it's just like, it's the same fucking thing, you know, we've been saying. It's going around and around. It's like, you got to have investing. You have to have people to, you know, if somebody gave me, like, Breitbart, Andrew Breitbart got $6 million from the Mercer family to make his fucking rag, his misinformation rag. Then they bought a brownstone in Washington, D.C., and that's what, you know, the rest is history. So, I mean, so... I don't know. If we had investors, same with Political Voices Network. I work on Political Voices Network. I need to work three other fucking jobs to keep a roof over my head. So that's why I'm saying, I have to work. I work 18-hour days, and I'm not even kidding. So, investors, I would gladly work on a network and do a fucking show or whatever I have to do. But,
0: Look at Allison Gill. Look at Allison Gill. Well, Allison Gill started out with MSW Media. Okay? She started that out. She's a podcast queen. All hail Allison Gill.
1: Okay.
0: But what about her? She also has Frangela on her network. They started very so little. Cliff Schechner. Cliff Schechner, when he got on to Substack, started Blue Ant Media. Look at JoJo from Jersey. She started the Siren Media.
1: Okay. I don't understand. What is the point, though?
0: They didn't start out with a bunch of people. They started out very small, Tara.
1: I've been fucking small for 10 years. So, I don't know. I don't understand. What's happening?
0: It's going to take a lot of time. It's going to take a lot of time to build it up, but you can do it.
1: I can do it. Okay, is that the point of this? You can do it?
0: You can do it, and I see it. I see it. You don't see it, but I see it in your chat because I see your chat growing.
1: Okay, but I don't understand. Like, what is... I don't know. All right, I'm getting tired. I'm getting tired now. Thank you, JD Christie, for being a member for 8 months. What the fuck? That's amazing. Siempre antifascista. Did I say that correctly? And thank you... Errol, happy belated birthday. I see that. I see you. And Susie, thank you for being a member at the Booty Boo level. You're stuck with me, Tara Buster. Thank you. Okay. I'm not stuck with you. You're stuck with me. Shit.
0: I agree, Susie. I'm stuck with Tara, too.
1: Yes, exactly. And you do a lot for the channel, so thank you so much. Really. Yep. I don't know. I mean, you go on and I don't even know what the hell the first thing about Twitch. And you've really helped me there, too.
0: Twitch is a whole other beast.
1: Oh, I don't want to go there now. It's too late. The show is over in 10 minutes, and I'm fucking pulling the plug.
0: It's easy.
1: I'm tired.
0: It is easy. Twitch is easy once you figure it out. It is super easy once you figure it out.
1: Yeah, that's the whole thing.
0: But it's just getting there to figure it out.
1: Everything's easy when you figure it out. What? Huh? Yeah, it's all, like, who the hell knows? I don't know. And thank you, Leave Me Alone Mike. Welcome to the Booty Boo membership. Nice. Thank you so much. You know who Booty Boo? She's sleeping right behind us. That's little Booty. Is she there still?
0: Looking,
1: there she is. She's a good girl.
0: Looking so at the good. Twitch chat. I see
1: she
0: you guys.
1: So good. Yeah, you're right. All the weeks have been very long now on the chat. MTN bike fan. Yes, it has been a very long week. And it's been a long life. Well, I don't know. What's the alternative? I'm very exhausted from life.
0: You're having great guests. I enjoyed the book club this afternoon.
1: That was great. Yeah, I did too. It was a great conversation, I thought. And
0: I do too.
1: It's a good opportunity for me. It forces me to read these books that I probably wouldn't read. I mean, I would if I, but not at this pace. So, and I hadn't read Surviving Autocracy, and the next book is How to Be an Anti-Racist. Is that it? Let me see. Ibram X. Kendi, I think his name is. How to Be an Anti-Racist. Right? How to Be an... that's the name of it. So you can get a jump on that.
2: where
1: you'll have to Ibram X. Kendi.
0: Send me those texts on those books.
1: Yeah.
0: And add them. I'll add them to my book, my Nook.
1: Oh, okay. Yeah.
0: Yeah, because I don't do Amazon, so.
1: Okay. Well, you can buy them. I don't know. Nick always has a link to somewhere other than Amazon. I get mine on I listen to the books on tape.
0: You were telling me about that. Yeah.
1: Because I really don't have the time to sit because I'm working 18-hour days. So I don't have the time to sit and read a book. I wish I did. I don't have time to do shit. Sometimes I don't even leave the fucking house for days because I'm working. So
0: this is the problem.
1: Well, this is what I'm talking about. You know, people don't understand. Not that I'm complaining. I love doing it. I'm trying to do more online. That's why it's frustrating to me because I would like to not have four jobs, not have to work 18-hour days. Because I would like to do this shit. And, you know, maybe it's not in the stars. I don't know.
0: I'm looking to see if they have posted anything else.
1: Wow. Because
0: they're not. I don't know if they're going to take his name down tonight.
1: Who knows? Yeah, we've been. I was watching it for hours. It's been on all day. So we've been waiting.
0: Yep.
1: There were people outside.
0: No, I'm sitting here looking at it. I don't see anything new.
1: It's on. So, well, we have it. We're showing it on. We have the stream going.
0: No, I mean news wise, unless something comes up to say they put it as a stop. I'm not seeing that anywhere yet.
1: What time is it? Wait, what time is it?
0: It's 10:26.
1: Oh, is this not because the stream says 9? Oh, we're not at the end of the stream. Stream says 9.
0: We're on the same.
1: Now it's 10:25. Are they taking this shit down yet?
0: No.
1: No one's moving.
0: I haven't seen it yet. Nothing's came up, so I don't know if they're even going to.
1: Well,
0: and I don't see
1: something.
0: Any alerts.
1: Are they taking down the scaffolding, or are they putting it up?
0: Are they really?
1: No, I don't know. I'm asking. Are they taking it down, or are they putting it up?
0: I can't tell. Let me look. Oh, crud.
1: Let me see what they're saying in the chat on this.
0: Hold on. Sorry, guys. I didn't mean to turn my back to you.
1: I'm just going to ask the chat, and not our chat, but the chat that's watching the feed. Are they taking the scaffolding down or putting it up? How do you spell scaffolding? Down or... Well, I can't see. We're putting it up.
0: I've got Jim Acosta on doing his... Oh, it looks like they're taking the scaffolding down.
1: Maybe they can't leave it up overnight, if that's the case.
0: Why not? They do it on buildings that they're...
1: Yeah, but it's protected. I don't know. Maybe there's like a regulation that they can't leave it, or unless somebody's there, because it could be dangerous.
0: Have an armed guard stay there. Damn.
1: I don't know.
0: That's my thing.
1: I know. Well, I mean, Trump needs that money.
0: That's a lot of work for those guys to have to take it down and then put the crap back up again.
1: Are they taking it down?
0: That's a lot of work.
1: I have no idea. Who's? I don't know.
0: I saw the one guy carrying those long poles, and it looked like it went to it.
1: All right. Well, J.D. Christie, happy anniversary. 10 years of sobriety on Monday for me, one day at a time. Nice. Congratulations, my friend.
0: Happy anniversary.
1: Yeah. One day at a time. I had no idea. I'm a friend of Bill's, as we know. I talk about it because what the fuck? Why not? Who cares? We're all gonna die one day.
0: Houdini, come here, buddy. Houdini, come here. Everybody wants to see you. Come here. Come on.
1: Is that him? It sounds like my cat Ray. That's what Ray sounds like. That's why I thought it was him.
0: Come
1: That's
0: here.
1: What he sounds like
0: come on.
1: Like that. Yeah, that's what me sounds like.
2: If I can turn this around so you can
1: see.
2: Let
1: me see. Is that a phone you're...
2: Yeah, I'm on. Yeah. I don't know if it can... I can turn it around or not, but...
1: Let me see. Oh, I saw him for a second.
2: Did you see him for a second? Let me see if I can get... Houdini.
1: Let me see.
2: Hi to everybody.
1: Aw. Wait, but you have the phone... Yeah, we see him, but you're moving it. Now, aw, he's adorable. Aw, what a good boy.
2: He's an old boy. He's a very old boy.
0: Houdini, come here. Come here. Get on mommy's lap. Come on. Come on. He's like, nope. Mm. It's funny how they have a mind of their own.
1: Of course.
0: Yeah. I don't want to hang out with you unless it's me that wants to hang out with you.
1: Aw, yeah.
0: But yeah, he's a very old boy.
1: Aw.
0: Yeah, you are, buddy.
1: Aw.
0: I know. He's an old boy.
1: Okay, Junior. See, now he's hitting the microphone again. I don't know what he has against this microphone.
0: How old is Junior?
1: He's 15.
0: Terry Junior.
1: Mm-hmm. He's 15. Right? You're 15?
0: He's an old boy, too. Sorry if that wasn't... You couldn't see Houdini very well.
1: Yeah, no, we could see him. Listen to him, though.
0: Oh, I hear him. Oh, my gosh.
1: He's a.
0: He's
1: now he's
0: a
1: biting me.
0: Boy.
1: Yeah, he's a crabby boy. Hey, all right, crabby. Stop that now. No biting. No biting. Not allowed. He does bite at me. He's a little nippy at night. I think he gets sundowny, so he starts getting crabby.
0: Yeah.
1: Mm-hmm.
0: April, she's 13, and she's a black Himalayan, and she's very. At night, she's very grouchy.
1: Like, yeah, he gets
0: don't
1: that
0: look
1: way
0: at
1: too.
0: Me. Don't touch me.
1: He
0: don't
1: gets
0: look
1: mad
0: at me. Don't.
1: When he's in bed. He lays in bed next to me, and then if I move, he's like, wah! Like.
0: Oh, she gets mad.
1: Like
0: she's got her new thing where in my at my bedroom door, she likes to lay like right where the door in the wall is. And then I'm like, well, you got to move so I can open the door so I can get out of the room.
1: Mm-hmm.
0: And she won't move. And today she learned it the hard way because she got her tail caught.
1: Mm. Poor thing. Tail caught.
0: But I couldn't get her to get out of the way.
1: Mm. Let me see. Errol says, was the producer born in 2010 or 11? I think he was born in 2010. I got to look at his birth, his insurance stuff. I have insurance for him. For all of them, really. But
0: well, my granddaughter turned 18 in January, and he just turned 18 in April. So
1: is that him?
0: Yeah.
1: Because I can't tell. It sounds like Ray. It's so weird.
0: Yeah. Come here, Houdini. What's wrong, buddy? What's wrong? What? Come here and tell the people what's wrong. Come on.
1: Tell the people what's wrong.
0: I'm telling you, I swear he talks.
1: Mm-hmm.
0: It's
1: well,
0: like a conversation we have.
1: Oh, yeah. All right, well, it's 10:30. It's time to go. I have other shit I need to do. Not that this show is shit. It is a good show, so become a patron at Patreon. Not to say I have other shit to do, meaning, you know, this isn't an important show.
0: Oh, my God.
1: It's important. And, you know,
0: better on promotions.
1: When that shit comes out of my mouth, yeah, exactly. It's like, oh, there, why did I say that? So,
0: my God.
1: No, I know, I suck at it. And, no, but whatever. I do have other things I need to do because of working 18 jobs. Now it's 18, right? I sound like Trump. We go from four. No, it's basically, I'm a freelancer. I have to fucking do 10,000 different things. It is exhausting. It's exhausting. But
0: I'm so glad you had me back on again.
1: Yeah,
0: sorry about
1: of
0: last
1: course.
0: Week, but you,
1: oh yeah,
0: you wouldn't
1: sorry.
0: Have been able
1: what
0: to
1: can
0: hear
1: you do?
0: Me at all.
1: Yes, Andre was supposed to be on last week, but she lost her voice. So you have a condition. that makes you...
0: Yeah, I have spasmodic dysphonia. Mm. And it's opposite of what RFK Jr. has, spasmodic dystonia.
1: Oh.
0: And when his voice, when he talks, it wavers. It's because his vocal cords are doing this constantly.
1: That's with disgusting.
0: Me, with me, I can literally be talking to you and my voice, my vocal cords just freeze.
1: Oh, no.
0: They just automatically freeze. I can be in mid-sentence and it just freezes. And there's no coming back from it. I just have to wait for them to relax and calm down.
1: Wow, that's weird.
0: And this time it took 15 days. I've gone a year before without my voice.
1: Oh, my God. That's so bizarre. Yeah.
0: Now, there's things I could do to fix, you know, to not fix it because there's no cure. But I could, if I wanted to, have Botox in my neck.
1: Uh-huh.
0: I don't want to do that because I don't like needles. And
1: you'll get over it if you need it.
0: And vocal therapy, which I do it. Already.
1: I mean, I would get it if both, you know, because insurance would cover it. You get free Botox for your face, you know?
0: It's a weekly thing I would have to have done.
1: For how long, though? A long time?
0: Oh, for the rest of your life.
1: Weekly Botox for the rest of your life?
0: Yep, they give you just this much Botox in a thing.
1: Oh, so it, relaxes it, yeah.
0: So it relaxes a lot. But there's a double-edged sword because when Julie Andrews went in, because she was having different things going on with her voice, and she went in and it was scoped, and they were trying to do something similar to that inside, not from the outside, but inside. And that's where they nicked her vocal cord.
1: Oof.
0: Well, your vocal cords are like nerves in your finger. Have you ever smashed your finger in a door or a car door and your finger's numb after that for a long time or just never comes back? Nerves are the same way, and your vocal cords are the same way. Once you damage them bad enough, which, Hal lost his voice because he damaged them slightly.
1: Oh,
0: but
1: wow.
0: When you damage them bad, you like getting them nicked or whatever, they don't grow back. They're like your nerves. They don't grow back.
1: Ugh.
0: And that's what happened to Julie Andrews. Yeah.
1: Really? She lost her voice?
0: She lost her singing voice.
1: Yeah. She couldn't sing anymore, ever?
0: She can talk, yeah. And her, that somebody sucks. Had said that her voice was, because she had such a beautiful voice and Sound of Music and all that, her voice was worth millions.
1: Oh.
0: And at the
1: time, have insurance?
0: It was millions of dollars.
1: Oh,
0: I'm sure that her voice was on insurance, but yeah. But mine will never go away. I was diagnosed when I was 14. Just one of those things that happens. And boy, when it does. That some of the people in the voice. I've been in Zoom meetings and my voice has gone kaput.
1: Oh, wow.
0: In the Zoom meeting.
1: That's weird. Must be strange. You feel it coming on, or it just happens?
0: Sometimes. Now, this last time, this was something different. This last time, I could see my vocal cords on the sides being swollen.
1: Oh,
0: like I could look in the mirror and see them
1: swollen.
0: Holy
1: shit.
0: That's something new, and I knew something was going on then.
1: Wow.
0: And within 48 hours, I completely lost my voice.
1: Is it painful?
0: Nope. But when I do try to talk, when I have it, I get a lot of pressure in the back of my head. Like right up in here. I get like a lot, not like a headache pressure, but like a lot of just like pressure.
1: Mm-hmm. Mm-hmm.
0: And they said that has to do with the vagus nerve in your throat and your vocal cords.
1: Oh, wow.
0: So it's all like connected together. And like if I'm whispering... That's why I say people don't call me when I lose my voice, because trying to talk, it's very uncomfortable.
1: I'm sure, yeah. Wow.
0: So, yeah. But I've been in the Zoom meetings and then, yep.
1: Well, that's good that nowadays you can, you could still communicate with people even though you lost your voice.
0: Oh, yeah, texting, talking, email, texting, no talking, but emails and stuff. And everybody's pretty good about it when I put that little poster out on Instagram and Facebook that says, you know what to do. Text me or email me because you're not going to be able to hear me on the phone.
1: Wow.
0: There's just no trying.
1: What do you do when you have to go to, like, a store or something and get food or get something outside the house? What do you do? What do you do? Right? You know what I'm talking about? Uh-oh. Did you freeze? I think you're frozen. She's frozen. When her heart's not open. Okay? That's a song by Madonna. All right. Well, I think that's the end of the show, then. We will never know the answer to that question. What do you do when you have to go out and buy something at the store and you don't have a voice? We'll have to find out next time we get together. Let me see. Where is... I'm so sorry. That's weird. What happened? What happened to Andrea? She just froze. She fucking froze. Oh, here she comes. All right, you froze. I was just about to
0: say, have no idea.
1: You just froze. All right, well, the show's over. I gotta go to bed. I'm tired. I can't take it anymore. Okay?
0: Okay. Thank you so much for having me on.
1: Of course.
0: Thank you, chat.
1: Thank you.
0: Thank you,
1: Thank you. All right, guys. Well, let's say what we say all the time. Thank you for everything you guys do to keep me sane and keep me coming back. It works if you work it, so work it, you're worth it. Like and share all that stuff. Give this show a good review on iTunes. That helps keep us up in the whatever algorithm. Who the fuck knows algorithms? I don't know. But that's what I hear. If you give the show a good review, it helps. Like, share. You know what to do. Check out Charlie's APS Radio and APS Radio News. Charlie tries to keep the show going by himself. He doesn't have to do it alone. I would hope that you guys, everybody here, would try. I don't know. You guys try. Yeah, I don't know. What am I saying? Thank you. Thank you, Susie Redfoot. Thank you, Jim, for being moderators in the chat. Andrea is a moderator as well. Thank you for that. And
0: you're welcome.
1: We will win. We will win. We're on the right side of history.
0: Thank you.
1: Decency, dignity, democracy, humanity. And let's see, Tara, when will we wake up from this nightmare? This is a nightmare. When the Republicans are in the trash heap of history, that's when we'll wake up. Hopefully the Democrats won't disappoint. We have to get in the Democrats to understand what we're up against. The old guard has got to take a back seat. The people who understand the assignment, as the saying goes now, they're the ones that have to lead without apology. And we need to revitalize, I believe, the progressive New Deal policies that built the middle class. And we're going to have to shore up all those weak points that Trump exploited and make sure that someone like him never gets power again. That's how we do it.
0: 100%.
1: Also, yeah, next time maybe we'll talk about on the show on Tuesday. Do I have a guest on Tuesday? Let me see. I think I have a guest, actually. But
0: thank you, J.D. Christie.
1: Yes. Hold on. Yes. Let me see. Where is my calendar? Where is it? Where's the fucking calendar? No. What? I have a calendar link that, you know, Bella keeps a calendar. Bumpy boopy doop. Beep. That's not it. What? Did I delete it? Son of a bitch. You see what I'm saying?
0: That's not
1: everything.
0: Good.
1: I don't know. I'm sure she just has to send it to me again. If I deleted it by accident. It was in my... in my favorites. Now I don't have it. Where is my calendar? This might be it. Oh, here it is. We'll have, what is today? It's June, right? Okay. What's today?
0: Yeah,
1: okay.
0: Tuesday is the 16th.
1: Okay. Yes, Brad Bannon from Deadline DC is coming on. We know Brad, right? You guys know him? He's great. Mm-hmm. I go on his show all the time. And I've totally just never thought of having him on this show. So weird. I didn't think did.
0: He's going to come on.
1: Yeah, he's coming on. Yeah. I didn't even think. I feel so bad that I didn't ask him sooner. But I didn't really think he did, like, that he was doing other people's shows. I never really saw him. But then I asked. Right. So, yeah. So, you know how
0: that's
1: some people.
0: Awesome.
1: Yeah, no, he's coming on. He's great. We always have a great conversation. Whenever I'm on Deadline DC, it goes by like that because he's.
0: Right.
1: Yeah, we just have. I don't know. He's just a really interesting person and all. And, like, you're a very interesting person. It goes by very quickly. I didn't even realize it was already 10:30.
0: I know. It did go by fast, mm-hmm, didn't it?
1: Mm-hmm. Now it's 10:45. So let's call it a night. What do you say? Okay. All right. Guys.
0: If not, we're going to be here all night talking.
1: I know. That's how we do it. Yes. Yes. Yeah, so, exactly. All right. Guys, I would if I wasn't so fucking exhausted. Okay, I really am. I'm tired. I need to. Actually, the back of my neck kind of hurts, and I feel like a little achy. And I don't know if I'm getting sick. I just feel like I need some sleep. You know what I mean? Can't. Yeah, just sitting in this chair. And Jim knows. You guys know. You watched the Anti-Fascist Book Club earlier. I've been in this fucking chair all day. So, there you go. All right. And if you can, subscribe to the Substack. If you can do it financially, that helps too. I really want to build the Substack into something formidable. And I know a few people that actually, that's what they do for a job. I got to talk to Ellie Leonard. She should come back on the show too. She's been doing that full time now, doing her Substack full time. So it is possible, but I certainly need more subscribers, that's for sure. I don't know. I know I'm being suppressed.
0: You'll get there. It's just going to take time.
1: I don't have time. You understand? I'm 58 years old. I've been doing this for 9 years now.
0: Lady, we're the same age.
1: No, I know, but, you know. I don't know. All right, listen. Thank you for hanging out. Thank you, Andrea. Thank you, everybody. We will win. My name is Tara Devlin. We're on the right side of history, decency, dignity, democracy, humanity. We stick together. We win. I will.

0: Welcome to Between the Lines, presenting news and analysis of critical issues affecting our communities, the nation, and the world. I'm Scott Harris. This week we present Salon.com writer Sophia Tesfaye, who talks about her recent commentary titled Barry Weiss Brings Trumpism to 60 Minutes, raising the alarm about Trump-allied billionaires' threat to press freedom and democracy. Freddie Guevara and Liam Henry, who described their voyage with the Global Samud Flotilla to deliver humanitarian aid to the people of Gaza, which was violently intercepted by the Israeli military. And Christina Harvey, executive director of Stand Up America, who discusses her group's kick-out corruption tour to expose how corruption in Washington is driving up costs for everyday Americans. But first, we begin with a summary of some of the week's underreported news stories.
1: AAFS, Infrastructure and Energy, a little-known U.S. company with operations in Sarajevo, Bosnia, and Herzegovina in the former Yugoslavia, is close to securing a $1 billion contract to build and operate a pipeline across the Balkans. The proposed pipeline would transport natural gas shipped from the U.S. to replace supplies from Russia. The company, which has no experience building an energy project close to this scale, does have one special qualification: personal connections to Donald Trump. The company's representatives include Jesse Binall, a MAGA lawyer, and Joe Flynn, the brother of former Trump National Security Advisor Michael Flynn, who pled guilty to lying to the FBI and was later pardoned by Trump. Both men worked to overturn Trump's defeat in the 2020 presidential election. A Guardian investigation revealed how international relations are changing under the Trump presidency, which blurs the line between government policy and the enrichment of the ruling family and their allies. But the stakes are higher than simple corruption. U.S. intervention in the pipeline deal could empower ultra-nationalist Serbian politicians to undermine the peace deal that Washington brokered in 1995 to end the Bosnian War that killed 100,000 people, many who were Muslim civilians, massacred by Serb paramilitaries. The M23 rebel group that occupies much of the Eastern Democratic Republic of the Congo and controls critical rare earth minerals used in modern electronics, such as tin, tungsten, and tantalum, is seeking to make deals with Western governments and corporate investors. The political wing of the Rwanda-backed M23 rebels are currently under international sanctions. M23 soldiers control Goma, the principal city in the eastern Congo with a population of some 15 million people in an area the size of Mississippi. While M23 is working to build a parallel administration independent of the government, the Trump White House is building close ties to the DRC leaders in the capital, Kinshasa. In March, the U.S. imposed sanctions on Rwanda's army, the M23's main supporter. The Congo government hired Eric Prince, who leads a U.S. mercenary force to retake territory in the DRC's South Kivu province. The Economist observes that while diplomatic talks have stalled, a military victory for one side or the other is unlikely. The longer the conflict goes on, the more likely it is that Eastern Congo will become a state within a state. In December, immigrants inside Boston's famed Faneuil Hall were pulled aside during a naturalization ceremony, moments before they were to take the oath to become American citizens. In the months since, immigrants, who were all vetted and screened, have waited in vain to reschedule their citizenship ceremony. Other green card holders around the country have also had their naturalization ceremonies canceled in recent months. Now, a group of 14 green card holders who were prevented from taking the citizenship oath are suing the Trump administration, charging that immigration officials are unlawfully delaying their naturalizations. after an Afghan citizen shot two National Guard members, one fatally in Washington, D.C. last year, the Trump regime suspended immigration decisions for citizens from what they describe as 39 high-risk countries subject to a full or partial travel ban. The plaintiff's lawyers argue that the delay violates federal immigration law, which requires the government to make a final decision on naturalization applications within 120 days. They maintain that the administration has also violated the Fifth Amendment by basing naturalization decisions on national origin. This week's news summary was compiled by Bob Nixon. For Between the Lines, I'm Anna Manzo.

0: CBS News, once considered the United States' preeminent news network, closely identified with iconic anchor Walter Cronkite, has over the past year been shattered by new corporate owners who are aggressively dismantling the news division to curry favor with Donald Trump, who labels media outlets critical of him as the enemy of the people. CBS parent company Paramount Global was acquired by Skydance Media in August 2025 in an $8 billion transaction brokered by Skydance founder and CEO David Ellison, backed by his father, Oracle founder billionaire Larry Ellison. As the Ellisons await federal regulatory approval for their proposed $111 billion merger bid for Warner Brothers Discovery that owns CNN, they hired Barry Weiss as CBS News editor-in-chief, who's implemented major editorial changes at CBS Evening News that's resulted in a loss of millions of viewers. More recently, Weiss, who has no TV or broadcast news experience, has begun demolishing the CBS award-winning weekly news magazine 60 Minutes, the nation's longest-running and most-watched news show. In recent weeks, she's fired key producers and correspondents, including Scott Pelley, who's worked at the show for 22 years. Your reporter spoke with Sophia Tesfai, a senior writer at Salon.com, who talks about her recent commentary titled "Barry Weiss Brings Trumpism to 60 Minutes, Raising the Alarm About Trump-Allied Billionaires' Takeover of Many of the Nation's Media Companies and the Threat Posed to Press Freedom and Democracy."
1: The title of my analysis is that, you know, Barry Weiss brings Trumpism to 60 Minutes, and it's her management style, right, in that she has replaced veteran producers, and at CBS News writ large, she's brought in people who don't have experience, and that's something we've seen time and time again in the Trump administration, inexperienced people elevated to top positions where they then do damage to the institutions. And I think that is where Barry Weiss is directing CBS News, starting with 60 Minutes. Starting with CBS Evening News, actually, to be frank, with Tony DeCoppel, but that's a different subject, kind of.
2: Yeah.
1: But yes.
0: Sophia, among other accusations, Scott Pelley says that the new CBS News editor, Barry Weiss, sent a note to 60 Minutes executive producer Tanya Simon, also now fired, asking that a report on the ICE agent murder of Renee Good and Alex Pretty in Minneapolis include false information that bent the truth to fit Donald Trump and Stephen Miller's false narrative justifying the killing of Good and Pretty. I thought this was some of the most damaging accusations to come out of this very sad episode of the destruction of CBS News as a flagship news program in the United States.
1: Yeah, I think you're right. I think it's like probably the first concrete allegation of Weiss's editorializing in the Trump administration's favor in a way that's actually concrete. I mean, both Celia Vega and Shannon Alphonse obviously made allegations, but they didn't give examples. And so, yeah, the Scott Pelley allegation saying that Weiss asked that the Trump narrative be repeated, that the protesters be covered, as he said, I think more violently, in a more violent light, and that it was presented that Good was escalating her vehicle towards the officer whose name is escaping me. And yes, and so Scott Pelley's allegations are pretty damning. And I think it's very interesting. Barry Weiss was slated to appear at a marketing conference in Arizona, and she canceled it. She also relatedly did not attend the first staff meeting for the show after Pelley was fired. So, you know, she's not answering for a lot of these drastic, drastic moves that are happening under her watch. And I think that's also indicative of the broader problem of the Trumpism inexperience, right? Like this NAIF more or less coming in to a complete iconic legacy institution and just wreaking havoc and then not having an explanation for anything.
0: The recently defeated leader of Hungary, Viktor Orban, had successfully captured most of Hungary's media by having his billionaire buddies take over media outlets that were no longer independent and pumped out propaganda favorable to Viktor Orban. And that seems to be the model, the authoritarian playbook model that Donald Trump and his administration were following almost to the letter. And it continues, of course, as we've been talking about with the Ellisons and other billionaire owners of media companies. You know, we're talking about Jeff Bezos in the Washington Post, the Murdoch family, Mark Zuckerberg, Elon Musk, Patrick Soon-Shiong at the LA Times, Michael Bloomberg. This goes on and on. Maybe you could comment briefly on Hungary and the authoritarian playbook model of an authoritarian government sidelining an independent media, as Donald Trump is clearly trying to do.
1: Yes, absolutely. And I think that Hungary, obviously Steve Bannon and the far right have, including Donald Trump, have long explicitly stated that that is a model that they'd like to replicate here. But also it's important to look at what's happening post-Orbán in Hungary and how the new leadership is breaking all of that down and the connections to the actual right-wing media, alternative news spaces in the U.S. and the funding. It's all very a little dark. But I do want to mention Project 2025 and the Heritage Foundation for an example closer to home. And the FCC chairman that was appointed by Donald Trump, Brendan Carr, was an author of Project 2025. Heritage Foundation has connections to Viktor Orban. So yes, this was explicitly laid out in their playbook that was Project 2025 and is now being implemented by the authors of Project 2025. Carr at the FCC has gone after Jimmy Kimmel, has gone after The View, has gone after Disney writ large, all for offending Donald Trump's sensibilities, more or less. Mm-hmm. This is, at this point, extremely explicit. The actors themselves are not trying to hide it, is what I like to say. And so trying to report on this as if these are neutral actions is almost, it's getting impossible. This is very nefarious and very apparent.
0: That was Sophia Tesfai, a senior writer at Salon.com. Find a link to her recent commentary titled Barry Weiss Brings Trumpism to 60 Minutes and Related Analysis by visiting our Between the Lines website at btlonline.org. The Global Samud Flotilla, the largest effort so far to break the Israeli blockade of Gaza and deliver humanitarian aid to Palestinians there, consisted of 52 boats and more than 400 volunteers from 41 countries. The boats were intercepted and boarded by the Israeli military in two waves in May, with flotilla crew members aboard the boats arrested and detained. Upon their release, most of the volunteers reported being subjected to torture and abuse, including some who said they were sexually assaulted and physically attacked, resulting in broken bones. Two American flotilla crew members, Freddie Guevara and Liam Henry, recently spoke about their experience at the Palestine Museum in Woodbridge, Connecticut, reminding their audience that Palestinians suffer much worse treatment at the hands of Israel on a daily basis. Freddie and Liam are experienced sailors, both having learned their sailing skills aboard the Clearwater, the boat inspired by the late folk singer Pete Seeger that's campaigned to clean up the Hudson River since 1969. Between the Lines' Melinda Tuhus attended the talk and brings us this excerpt of the pair's account of their voyage, abduction and detention by the Israeli military.
2: Liam and I both started out on the mission in Italy, and we were both intercepted in that first round of interceptions off of the coast of Crete. We had over 50 boats, I think, at that point, that were sailing from Barcelona and Italy. We were a part of the Italian fleet, the two of us, on two separate boats. About 22 vessels were intercepted April 29th off of the coast of Crete in Greek search and rescue zone waters with the aid of the Greek government. A little over 170 of us, civilians, humanitarians, doctors, sailors, a lot of humanitarians and activists were kidnapped in international waters, detained and brought aboard an Israeli naval vessel, and were detained there for about 2 days before being transferred to Greek authorities in Crete.
3: Yeah, so Freddie and I were together in that first, we're not on the same boat, but we're part of that initial interception, which, yeah, again, it should be emphasized that it wasn't just the Greeks were not really complacent. They were actually there. Like, there were Greek naval vessels present. There was also a Greek plane flying overhead at the time. And it took place in what you call the search and rescue zone. So it was international waters and subject to laws under the UN Convention of Law of the Sea, spent around 40 hours. And at that point, there was a lot of confusion as everybody got back on their feet. But it was determined that a few days later that the fleet would keep going on, including the boats that had survived that initial interception. And because Freddie and I have the advantage of being experienced sailors, we were given a spot on a boat leaving from Greece, or two boats leaving from Greece, and were able to continue on with the mission, which eventually went to Marmaris, Turkey. And from there, that was the final leg, departed from Marmaris and headed along the Turkish coast for a while, and then turned southeast and went towards Gaza. And then the second day out from the Turkish coast, while we were in the Cyprus search and rescue zone, the Israelis military started picking us up at that point and apprehended all the ships over the course of a little bit more than 24 hours. It took them a while to get us all. There were a lot of us. We kept going. I believe the closest anybody got was around 90 nautical miles from Gaza, which does place this, even the second interception, as a kind of unprecedented intrusion of Israeli military power into the rest of the Mediterranean. Previously, the furthest that any of the flotillas had been intercepted was around 175 nautical miles. Those of us were captured in the second round of interceptions. We had been joined by comrades from Greece and Turkey, so there were around more than 50 boats, more than 400 of us. So it took two prison boats this time to pick us all up. I was back in the same one that Freddie and I had been in previously, and there was a significant escalation of violence compared to the first interception, and in general, in terms of the way people have been treated during the previous global Sumud flotilla last year. There's repeating, it's nothing compared to what Palestinians have to deal with on a regular basis, and what the Palestinian hostages currently being held in occupied Palestine have to are confronted with. But there was a definite escalation. Words like torture have been used by the media. That is totally correct. Two of my crew members were tased in the face. People were brought on board prison ship and basically had each individualized little run through a shipping container before being let out into the enclosure where people were held. And essentially everyone during this point was subjected to violence. There were on our boat 35 confirmed fractures, possibly a few more broken bones. There were 11 definite cases of sexual assault. There were 3 cases of people being injected with unknown substances. I think it was 5 traumatic head injuries as well.
0: That was Freddie Guevara and Liam Henry, 2 participants in the Global Samud Flotilla that attempted to deliver humanitarian aid to Palestinians in Gaza, until they were intercepted by the Israeli Navy. Learn more about the Samud Flotilla and the Siege of Gaza by visiting our Between the Lines website at btlonline.org.

0: Donald Trump's second term presidency has been marked by his broken campaign promises to reduce the cost of groceries, energy, housing, mortgage rates, health care, and everyday consumer goods. Instead, his deliberate policies of imposing tariffs on virtually every country in the world, and the war he launched with Israel against Iran, resulting in the closure of the Strait of Hormuz, has fed rising inflation and caused the price of oil and gas to soar. But apart from growing opposition to what many now believe are Trump's reckless policies, recent polls find that there's an increasing public perception that Donald Trump is corrupt. Several recent examples of the president's alleged corrupt behavior include the widely condemned $1.76 billion slush fund he devised to dole out taxpayer money to his allies and January 6th insurrectionists, insider trading, no-bid defense contracts given to family members, pay-to-play pardons, the Trump family's multi-billion-dollar cryptocurrency operations funded by foreign actors, and a group of White House ballroom donors recently awarded $50 billion in federal contracts. In response to what appears to be an orgy of self-dealing and feeding at the public trough, the group Stand Up America and End Citizens United recently launched their kick-out corruption tour to expose how corruption in Washington is driving up costs for everyday Americans. The tour, whose first stop was in Tempe, Arizona on June 7th, will visit key battleground states ahead of the November midterm election. Your reporter spoke with Christina Harvey, executive director of Stand Up America, who talks about the goals of the kick-out corruption tour and some proposals to clean up rampant government and corporate corruption.
1: So we're teaming up with End Citizens United and national leaders to take to voters our message about the connection between the corruption in Washington and rising costs, and to offer real solutions for how we can get our government back to actually working for everyday working people.
0: So tell us about what's happening on the tour, who's speaking, and what's the purpose of the rallies?
1: Real solutions for how we can get our government back to actually working for everyday working people.
0: So tell us about what's happening on the tour, who's speaking, and...

0: a true advocate for legislation to stop corruption and has really been a model himself of standing up against corruption. Yesterday, we talked a bit about something that he likes to call the Kelly Standard, which is his voluntary refusal to accept corporate PAC money, placing all of his assets in a blind trust, and making his schedule public so that voters actually know who he's spending his time with. And we had a fantastic crowd that came out yesterday, a really engaged audience, as we talked about really how Washington has stopped even trying to hide corruption. It's come out of the smoke-filled back room, and it's out in plain sight. We talked with folks about the Gilded Ballroom, whose corporate funders have received $50 billion in new and expanded federal government contracts. And voters are mad because they know that they're paying for those contracts. And we talked about how the cuts that Congress made last year in their billionaire budget to food assistance and school lunches and health care so that they could give their ultra-wealthy donors tax breaks are impacting Arizonans and their costs and their quality of life.
1: Yeah, I wondered if you could give some more examples of the corruption we're seeing, as you said, in our faces, because they are no longer trying to hide it. They may be trying to spin it, but they're not trying to hide it much. And that includes, you know, everything from domestic and foreign policy. You've got Jared Kushner, the president's son-in-law, doing deals, you know, with the Gulf monarchies as he's overseas trying to thus far unsuccessfully broker a peace agreement with the war the U.S. and Israel started against Iran. But the money deals are really front and center. I mean, they are not trying to hide it. And certainly one of the biggest recent examples of corruption is the attempt by the Trump administration to negotiate with itself to give Donald Trump $1.76 billion in what's being described as a slush fund that he can give to anybody he wants. He's got sole control over it. And he'll be likely to give it to the January 6, 2021 insurrectionist that tried to overturn Trump's election loss that resulted in 5 deaths at the Capitol, including police officers, many injuries. At its heart, an attempt to overturn U.S. democracy.
0: Yes, there are so many examples. And I'm so glad that you brought up Jared Kushner, because, you know, one thing that people in Arizona and across the country are concerned about are rising gas prices and the prices of all the other goods that are going up because the cost of fuel is increasing. This illegal war in Iran is putting service members' lives at risk. It's driving up costs for Americans. It's destabilizing the global energy market. And at the same time, it's creating some really serious questions about whose interests are being served by this war. As you said, Jared Kushner, who for folks who don't know is Trump's son-in-law, advised him to enter into this war. And he has extensive business dealings in the Middle East, including in Saudi Arabia and Qatar, countries that are two of Iran's biggest competitors on the global energy market. And unfortunately, the Trump family possibilities for corruption when it comes to Iran don't end there. Trump's sons, Donald Jr. and Eric, own a stake in a drone company that was just awarded a defense contract to produce weapons used to defend against Iranian attacks. So whatever your view is on the war in Iran, we shouldn't have to wonder whether politicians' personal financial interests are influencing decisions that are putting American lives at risk or costing taxpayers billions of dollars. We should be able to trust that if they're taking us to war, it's based on national security, not on whether the president's friends and families stand to profit. And unfortunately, we have to wonder.
1: That was Christina Harvey, executive director of Stand Up America. Learn more about the group's Kick Out Corruption tour by visiting our Between the Lines website at btlonline.org.

0: 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Our theme music was written by Richard Hill and performed by Mikata. This week's program was produced by Susan Bramhall, Mary Hunt, Anna Manzo, Bob Nixon, Melinda Tuhus, and Jeff Yates. For Between the Lines, I'm Scott Harris.
1: Welcome back to Sheila Lee. You are joining us for Sheila Lee number 173. Today is Saturday, May 30th. We're almost through May. You are joined, as per usual, by myself, Dakota Lilly, as well as Cindy Sheehan out of, it sounds like rainy California. We were having a little discussion before the show. It sounds like it's been rainy there. Is that right, Cindy?
2: We did get quite a bit of rain this past week. It was surprising to everybody, except Bill Gates, I guess. who did the geoengineering and started the rain. But yeah, no, it's sunny today. Just seasonably cooler weather. It's been like in the 70s, which is not usual for this time of year. But
1: it's been unseasonably cool this neck of the woods as well. I mean, we didn't have, and I've talked about it before on other shows. I mean, maybe it's climate change. Maybe it's just cyclical. I don't know exactly. I'm not a scientist. I do believe in climate change, but it seems like things are getting, like every year, things seem to be getting cooler when they're supposed to be warmer and warmer when they're supposed to be cooler. So, you know, it's just something to note, but along with our weather reports. So even the weather report has to come with a degree of depression, unfortunately. But yeah, we're doing pretty good in Pennsylvania. I mean, it's warm, but not as warm as it normally would be. Normally, like, people would have their pools open. People would be out a lot more. Today, it's very windy and it's like 60 degrees and cloudy. So definitely a change of pace from most years.
2: Well, and that's the geniuses who decided they were going to name it global warming. Mm-hmm. When I've noticed it actually has gotten cooler throughout the year as well. The winter's colder. The summers aren't. They still get hot. But, you know, when we first moved up here, it was very unusual for a day in August to go below 100.
1: Right.
2: And that's not unusual anymore. But anyway, so what I get really pissed off about is global warming natural? Probably not global warming. Climate change, is it natural? Some of it probably is, because there were ice ages long before there was carbon emissions. And some of it could be from carbon emissions and other things. But it just really, what bugs me the most about the whole discussion, and which I will like refuse to engage in with any so-called environmentalists, because I tried to engage with them. There was a big climate march in Washington, D.C. It was when Obama was still president. So I'm not sure what year it was, but there were a lot of people there. I was there with some, you know, so-called some contingents. There was an anti-war contingent, that did it, but that was in it, but I didn't join them. But anyway, I would try to talk to an environmentalist and I'd be like, what about the Pentagon? And they'd be like, the Pentagon actually is a leader in clean energy.
1: And, oh my God.
2: No. And they have electric vehicles and blah, blah, blah.
1: I'm like, solar panels.
2: They're also like blowing up the planet with depleted uranium. And I'm not convinced that electric vehicles are any better for the environment than carbon emission vehicles because of the mining and the cost and how much it costs to replace a battery after it ends its life and the environmental cost of the mining of all the minerals that has to go into those batteries, the lithium, etc.
1: Right.
2: And so, and then we come upon this all of a sudden urgent situation that we've talked about the past couple of weeks of the AI data centers and how much pollution they cause and how much water they take and everything and how much energy they take. But yet, I can't get a plastic straw. And right. So that's the kind of shit that really bothers me is quit blaming the average worker for the environmental destruction that capitalism is causing. And so I refuse to take any blame. I do, you know, I own a car. I haven't owned a car since 2005. I recycle because it makes sense to me. Just, you know, and some what I've read about recycling, it's not, doesn't have a lot of carbon benefit anyway. You know, I went to pick up a grocery order yesterday and I can't have plastic bags, but they literally put one item in three different paper bags.
1: Right, and I noticed that too.
2: There were two other bags that they put like maybe four or five items in each bag, but it's because the bags are so shitty. As if you try to lift them by the handle, they rip. But doesn't producing paper bags cost energy? Doesn't don't the forests that are being cut down to produce the paper? Don't they mean anything? Aren't forests important to stop catastrophic climate change? I do know that paper bags will degrade, you know, but plastic never does. And I'm not advocating for plastic bags, but this whole system would drive almost anybody crazy. But I can't get a plastic bag at the checkout, but I could go to the plastic bag aisle and buy plastic bags in any size I want, from sandwich bags to huge garbage bags and everything in between. So how the fuck does any of this shit make sense? And I'm really grumpy today, so if you haven't noticed.
1: Hey, listen, let's harness that energy for some rabble-rousing, you know?
2: Yeah.
1: But I completely agree. And that's why, you know, all these issues, whether it's energy, environmentalism, foreign policy, the military, et cetera, SNAP benefits, nutrition, all these different things, I always try to frame the argument in a way of how is this going to impact working class people? How is this going to impact middle class people? How is this, well, I shouldn't even say middle class because that doesn't exist anymore. It's working class and the Epstein class.
2: Right.
1: But, you know, how it always has to be, that's why I think our perspective is so needed because again, you have these corporations and you have these governments and you have these entities that are putting Band-Aid solutions on the greater problem of neoliberal capitalism. And again, at the same time, they're trying to limit the effects of this system by punishing the workers. It goes back, it's very similar to the argument about whether or not we can use, or whether or not we should be able to use SNAP benefits for junk food, for example. You know, that's a debate that I think exists, and it's good that it exists because I do think that it's an argument that should be happening. But at the same time, we have to think about how things are currently. Like right now, people live in food deserts. People don't have availability to fresh food and fresh vegetables, fruits, etc. They have to rely on Dollar Tree or Dollar General, and that's the only place that takes their food stamps. So how is this going to affect the working class? How is this going to affect the poor? And so when we look at environmental policy, you know, when we talk about like some of the policies that either local governments or other entities are trying to put in place, like about water rationing or you know, schedules for days you can do laundry, days you can take a shower, days you can water the grass, you know, different things like that. But again, why is it that we're always asked to sacrifice? Why is it that the working class is always asked to sacrifice? Why is it never the private jet owners? If they really wanted to do something about the environment, what about the emissions from private jets? And like, even think about like these environmental summits that these world governments have. How many world leaders arrive on their version of Air Force One with their you know,
2: and
1: private
2: just like
1: jets
2: and one person in each
1: jet?
2: Yeah. So they're not asked to carpool, or they're not asked to live in 15-minute cities or any of the stuff that's like coming around the corner. And here in California, January 1st, 2020, plastic bags were prohibited in stores. Mm-hmm. But that wasn't so much like, you can't get a plastic bag, so here's a paper bag. And yesterday, I totally effed up when I did my order, because I usually say no bags, and I just bring my own bags, or I just put them on the seat and then just carry them in when I get home. You know, so. But anyway, so it wasn't so much plastic bags; it was bring your own bag. And I mean, paper bags, there were options to have paper bags if you wanted. But paper bags are practically useless. You can't put wet trash in them. Mm-hmm. It's just you can't clean out a cat box with them.
1: Well, you really shouldn't.
2: And whatever. But so anyway, so we were all bringing our own, and I had been bringing my own bags to shop for years. And so we're bringing our own bags, but then COVID happens and they told us that we can't bring our own bags because we might be bringing COVID with us on our own bags. Our own bags might be contaminated with COVID. And so then they brought back fucking plastic bags.
1: Mm-hmm.
2: And then just like this year, they finally again said no plastic bags. And so it's just like, it's idiotic, it's asinine. And they just like play, like you said, they're always asking the working class to sacrifice. And it's just like the freaking masks, the paper face masks, face diapers that we were supposed to use. California invested $2 billion in a Chinese company to make these paper masks, and then all of a sudden they become mandatory. Not just the paper ones, but masks become mandatory. And then you would see pictures of the mask factory that would it would be filthy, and there would be masks all over the floor and everything. So do you think those masks were actually like sterilized and sanitary? I don't know. It's just like every day when you live in a system of discongruities, if that's a word, where nothing makes sense, and black is white and opposite, up is down and down is up, and 2 + 2 = 5. It just throws everybody off balance. I talk to everybody, and not even people I know that well, but they're all just like, what's wrong with everybody? Everybody's so freaking touchy these days, you know? And How can we not be?
1: I feel like right now, and I've been reading up on this and I've been kind of incorporating it into shows slowly, like just looking at it through this lens of toxic stress, you know, because we're constantly being spread too thin, whether that's economically, whether that's in terms of time. There's never enough time in the day for all the things that need to get done. Our government clearly doesn't work for us. Things are getting harder. We're paying a higher price at the pump. We are hearing news about this conflict in Iran that continues to go on. We're hearing news about this conflict in Lebanon and Israel that continues to go on. We hear about a world in flames, and then at the same time, we have our own personal stuff on top of it. You know, it's like, of course we're going to be jumpy, and of course we're going to be hyper-vigilant, because we're all constantly exposed to this toxic stress and this trauma constantly, whether it's a little T trauma or a big T trauma, you know, and that influences how we go about our day-to-day, how we relate to each other. And at the same time, and I've talked about this before on the podcast, like, community is no longer a thing. You know, there was a sociologist 2 years ago wrote a book called Bullying Alone. His name is Robert Putnam, and he documented how things like parent-teacher associations, bowling leagues, religious communities, et cetera, all these different forms of community have been disintegrating over the past couple decades. Well, it's been a downward slope for, I'd say, like the last century, but over the past couple of decades, it's intensified, and we're all in our own silos. We're all convinced of our individuality and not of our interconnected nature, and as well as our connection with the planet, which is also suffering at the same time. It's a perfect storm, quite honestly, for toxic stress. It's a perfect storm for disconnection. It's a perfect storm for losing hope right now. And that's why I think, you know, we have a lot of work to do, unfortunately, when it comes to the political realm, when it comes to the personal, when it comes to all these different levels that we find ourselves confronted on. You know, it's not an easy thing to do. But that's why, like, again, I look at examples around the world. Like, I saw on X, it's trending right now, that a Cuban cancer vaccine is hitting the international marketplace. Well, not us, of course, because we are in the United States. The United States has an embargo against Cuba, and that's part of what I wanted to talk about today. But, you know, I look at these examples like Cuba, like Colombia, who's going to the polls tomorrow, you know, like Mexico with the fourth transformation and Claudia Sheinbaum and AMLO. I do see these beacons of hope. I just wish, you know, and I see the organizing against the AI data centers, and I find these pockets of hope that I think is so important to keep us not bogged down in the negativity. Because in the mental health community, we talk about triggers. You know, everyone at this point knows what a trigger is, you know, something that sets you off, something that puts you in a depressive mood or makes you anxious or something like that. But we don't talk about the glimmers. You know, the small things that happen that make us happy, the small things that happen that give us hope, the small things that happen that we read about that give us a little bit of inspiration. And I know it's cheesy and I know it's corny, but when we're inundated constantly with all of this doom and gloom and this dread and this toxic stress, it's important to be able to have a community to lean back on and to find those shimmers and glimmers of hope in everyday life.
2: Well, yeah. And it's just hard. I feel like
1: it's very hard.
2: I'm Alice in Wonderland, like saying, oh, look, there's a hook of smoking caterpillar. Oh, look, mm-hmm. There's a Mad Hatter and a March Hare and the mouse, whatever the mouse is called, having mm-hmm. a tea party. You know, it just seems like not very many things make sense anymore. Or we're on the longest acid trip. In history.
1: Everything just seems so like off. Nothing seems like it's going the way it's supposed to be going. No one is behaving the way they're supposed to be behaving. Nothing. I mean, Jesus Christ, like it really.
2: I'm sorry. Go ahead.
1: No, please.
2: No, I'm just saying, like, so we're sitting here feeling discombobulated anyway. And that's one of my favorite words. And then we wake up And we find out that instead of saying mirror, mirror on the wall, the wicked stepmother in Snow White was saying magic mirror on the wall. You know, so we have these like Mandela effect things that we're going like, Jesus, what is happening with this world? You know, there's no way she said magic mirror on the wall. She said mirror, mirror on the wall. We still have a fucking DVD that says that. But, you know, are they discombobulating us even further on purpose with this shit?
1: And, well, I think there's a collective gaslighting, too.
2: Yeah, for sure. I just went to X because you said the Cuban cancer vaccine.
1: Something like that.
2: And even, but I don't see it trending, but even if there was such a thing, I would really have to look into it.
1: Yeah,
2: it prevents cancer, but then it accelerates Alzheimer's disease or something.
1: It's called Vaxira, Vaxira, a therapeutic cancer vaccine developed by Cuban and Argentine scientists that helps the immune system recognize and destroy lung cancer cells. Approved in both Cuba and Argentina for advanced non-small cell lung cancer. And then it goes on to explain how it works.
2: It doesn't sound like a vaccine then, though. It sounds like it says a therapeutic.
1: Yeah, like a therapy.
2: A vaccine should prevent those things from happening. But, you know, if you have lung cancer, then you should be more worried about curing that than Alzheimer's. You worry about that
1: right. If
2: you can get your lung cancer cured. So I went over to X to look that up, but I can't find it. But I found this update somebody put, and they said, "Sorry, I've been distant and sad lately. It's just that I'm dealing with the crushing existential dread of living on a beautiful planet, bursting with life and love. And instead of just getting to enjoy it, I have to watch while the dumbest motherfuckers on the planet kill everything in their path on their quest to hoard the most amount of money possible."
1: Mm-hmm.
2: So that kind of sums up what we were talking about perfectly.
1: Well, that's exactly what it is, because we all know, we all feel it. We all know that this isn't right. We all know that this system isn't operating in a way that's conducive for human life. We all know that the planet is just completely, like they talk about homeostasis in the human body, like the state of equilibrium. We haven't been in a state of homeostasis in our collective body in a very long time. It's gotten so much worse since COVID. It's gotten even worse since Trump, the second time. But
2: right. It really has.
1: And it really is sad, because you look at, there is so much beauty in this world. There is so much to have awe and wonder about, and you know, we could be doing things a lot differently, but instead we have to watch, like the post you shared said, you know, we have to watch these people essentially kill each other and kill us and kill the planet in pursuit of greater profits, in pursuit of greater hoarding abilities. Like, it really, and that's the other thing, like, as someone who's a social worker, I always think about the pathology that we ascribe to individuals. Like, someone who is a hoarder, for example, someone who has 500, I don't fucking know, 500 newspapers. They have 500 newspapers. They're all over the house. They have 500 porcelain dolls. They have 500 little drink umbrellas. They hoard things. And that is seen as diseased. That is seen as a pathology. That is seen as somebody who needs help. That is seen as somebody who needs to change their behavior. But at the same time, when Elon Musk hoards on his way to $1 trillion, that's a form of hoarding. Why are we not pathologizing that? That's a form of hoarding that causes death and destruction for other people. Someone can hoard, you know, newspapers and cat litter and et cetera, and not be harming anyone besides themselves and still be pathologized for that. Yet Elon Musk can hoard wealth and hoard resources to the tune of billions and trillions of dollars while people go hungry and people starve to death. And that's fine. That's not pathological.
2: Right.
1: You know, so it's just, it's a different, it's, our systems are out of whack.
2: It's
1: very
2: like,
1: much so.
2: Acceptable hoarding.
1: Mm-hmm.
2: So they're like, the way and the way that they're framing these data centers is this kind of on the same subject or am I jumping subjects?
1: No, it's totally okay. Totally
2: so,
1: the same.
2: Yeah. is that they're framing it that it's for national security.
1: Right.
2: And so how can anybody argue with these giant data centers if they're going to protect us? And then some other people are framing it like that's just what we're saying on She Lily is just propaganda that is being pushed by the Chinese Communist Party.
1: Right.
2: Because they want to have a monopoly on the data centers, I guess. So there's this one in Utah they're proposing that's going to be the size of the area of 62 football fields. And it's going to, when it's done, it'll run 24 hours a day. And it would increase the carbon dioxide emissions for the state of Utah by more than 50%.
1: Holy shit.
2: Yeah, but we can't, we're not going to be able to buy a fossil fuel car in California after 2035, probably because the data centers will be producing so much carbon toxins into the air. And so we're going to have to sacrifice our lifestyles for their lifestyles. And it's going to generate, run 24 hours a day, 7 days a week. Is going to increase from 55 million metric tons of carbon dioxide in Utah. It's going to generate 34 million metric tons of carbon dioxide more. And there's going to be it's just this 40,000 acre data center, and the people of Utah don't want it. But then who's pushing these giant data centers is Kevin O'Leary. He's a really good friend of also Donald Trump.
1: Mm-hmm.
2: So, yeah, and with all of the land it's going to take, with all of the pollution it's going to cause, all the water it has to use, blah, blah, blah. They only are going to employ like a handful of people.
1: Yeah, long term.
2: It's not even going to bring jobs. So, yeah, I'm sure the construction of these things are going to be a big business. But still, no, why aren't we constructing
1: hospitals and clinics and
2: housing for people who are unhoused. These data centers are just like taking over the world. However, what is also very encouraging is every time I go on social media, there's at least one more community who shut down having a data center by their organizing. And I think I sent you something in Texas. Some people who are against these data centers are actually working and voting for the Democrat Senate candidate. But they're Republicans. But they're saying that their future and the future of their children and grandchildren is far more important than a political party. I'm not sure if the Democrats are even against data centers, but maybe the one candidate that they think, you know, they're going to vote for has openly said that he or she is against data centers. So yeah, it's really like shutting down a lot, and a lot of the data centers, and is causing a lot of organizing that just a couple of weeks ago we were talking about. And then all of a sudden, it's literally something that is really widespread. I'm not saying that we caused it to be widespread. What I'm saying is that we're... Okay, everybody listen to Sheila. There was no news, or there were no posts about communities shutting down data centers. Now, like I said, there is at least one, usually more than one, every day. And it all started for me when I saw that they were going to cut power to 50,000 people in Tahoe. Mm-hmm. to supply a data center. And then, yeah, kablooey, everybody listened to She Lily and they're shutting them down.
1: Which, you know, I joke, yeah. Of course, but it really is. And I'm looking up a little bit. So apparently the Senate race in Texas is apparently a really big deal. I haven't been paying too much attention to it, but it's between Ken Paxton, the Republican backed by Trump, mm-hmm. and James Tallarico, a Democrat who is very much, from what I'm gathering, is very much against these AI data centers. You know, again, whether or not the party is, whether or not, you know, that's all a different discussion. But this person, James Tallarico, does on his website say that he, you know, wants to, he says, our government has a role to play in ensuring technology makes our lives easier, safer, and more productive. He wants to, let me see, ensure AI works for working people, ensure AI data centers do not disrupt the communities or raise energy costs for Americans. So, much more measured and much more, again, speaking to these communities in Texas. Because like you said, you sent that thing to me about a very conservative woman and a very conservative town in Texas. Texas is obviously, I mean, it's conservative, but demographically, it's been shifting a little bit in the past couple of years, which has complicated things for the Republicans a little bit because there's such a large Latino population, which tends to vote Democrat. And also people, I mean, Texas has been in the hands of the Republican Party for a very long time, and really they don't have much to show for it. But I think if we can use this, I think if people are going to...
2: But I just want to say, interrupt you, hold your thought. California's yeah. been in the hands of the Democrats for a very long time, and we got nothing to show for it either. Go ahead.
1: Yeah, no, absolutely. I'm absolutely not partisan in this regard, but I think if we can utilize these AI data, people are waking up. People are seeing, I mean, I know, for instance, my community has, the regulators have voted twice already to increase energy prices because of the pressures that these AI data centers are being put around. I've noticed
2: there signs. There we are, absorbing the costs. Yep. And being inflicted with the damage.
1: Yeah. No, it's in economics, we learn about externalities, you know, these things that happen that are quote unquote unintended consequences of economic activity, you know, so pollution, toxins, energy cost rising, crime, all these different things that end up happening. You know, but I think. I will say, people now more than ever, you know, for a very long time, we've had more independents in this country than Democrats or Republicans. Although 99% of the time, those votes end up going to Democrats or Republicans. But it seems like that is shifting a little bit. I think, if anything, people are seeing that when it comes to real bona fide issues that affect us every single day, the parties are so much more similar than they are different. And we've been saying that for years, and we've known that for years. But I think, especially between Epstein, between Make America Healthy Again, between these AI data centers, the parties are in lockstep. And I think people are starting to look outside of the generic, you know, again, whether it's voting for this Tallarico individual who maybe would be better on data centers or something like that. I encourage these people to be critical thinkers. If Ken Paxton is Trump backed and says that he's 100% for data centers, it's national security interests, et cetera, and if they want to be one issue voters and vote against AI data centers in voting for James Tallarico, I think that's fine. I think that's, you know, a strategy to show that people are starting to be fed up. I would caution people about going to the other party, because I think the parties are more similar than they are dissimilar. But I think if we can start waking people up to the duopoly by connecting it to Epstein, by connecting it to the data centers, by connecting it to Make America Healthy Again, because those are the things that, again, Trump has really backpedaled on. He ran on releasing the Epstein files. Here we are. He ran on Make America Healthy Again. Here we are. Now he's siding with Mayor Monsanto, you know, at the Supreme Court and things like that. And a lot of these people didn't feel like they weren't run-of-the-mill Republicans. They were populists, you know, and now they're seeing that even that doesn't have a home in the Republican Party, because even like I was reading something about Nancy Mace. Nancy Mace has been 100% on Trump's side, except for when it comes to Epstein. She was one of the three Republicans to vote for the discharge petition or sign the discharge petition in the House of Representatives. And she wasn't. Trump ended up supporting her opponent or something because of that. And, you know, it just goes to show that when you're not in lockstep, especially at this point, the Republican Party really, I know I'm kind of going all over the place here, but I promise I'm trying to keep it.
2: Okay.
1: You know, but the Republican Party now is just the Trump Party. And what Trump used to mean doesn't mean anymore. When it used to mean, you know, standing up for the Epstein victims, it used to mean Make America Healthy Again, it used to mean no regime change wars, it used to mean we're sick and tired of old politics, we're sick and tired of party politics, we're, you know, et cetera, et cetera. Now it's not that anymore. So, and we've seen that with, you know, Marjorie Taylor Greene, we've seen that with Thomas Massey. There is no room for dissent when it comes to being in these parties. So there has to be an alternative at the end of the day. And I don't know what that alternative is. I think it's going to be up to us to create it, but something has to come out of the death of MAGA and the death of the duopoly, which I feel like, I don't know, with data centers and Epstein, if anything is going to be a nail in the coffin of the duopoly, I feel like it would be this, but I don't know where to go from here, if that makes sense.
2: No, it does make sense. And one thing that I also notice is that the Democrats are making fun of Democrats and their voters instead of doing, you know, positive things, organizing, helping the workers, working class. They're making fun of Trump's ballroom. They're making fun of,
1: right,
2: like having a having a UFC tournament, which really,
1: oh, Jesus,
2: that's not like that. That is, to me, this goes back to, as a student of U.S. history, when Andrew Jackson was inaugurated, they just like opened the White House and all the hillbillies went in and they were knocking shit over and, you know, tearing stuff apart and just acting like, you know, yokels or whatever. But so it just like is getting closer and closer to idiocracy, and watering crops with Gatorade or whatever they were watering the crops with. But anyway, so they're complaining about that or making fun of that when there's some real things that people are getting fed up with, like you said, the Epstein class and these AI data centers. You know, forget about what Trump is doing. Ignore them. If we ignore the Epstein class and go after what we want, that's what we should do, is just pretend like they don't exist as much as possible. And then go after what we know will be good for us and our families and our communities. And we're seeing people doing that. And I also sent you something that the women who were on Epstein Island or who were victims of the Epstein class are going to just name them themselves. And I'm like, well, it's about goddamn time.
1: Yeah, truly.
2: They're the ones who know because they're the ones who were victimized.
1: Yeah, and those are also the people that were, again, they were outed by the administration as victims. Meanwhile, the perpetrators are still being protected. And still, and again, I even saw something about that Pam Bondi. She still stands by everything that she says, or everything she says that the administration is still transparent, that they're still, like, despite her complete 180 talking about all this video footage and what happened to all that? Where is it all? And why are the Democrats not screaming? Well, we know why the Democrats aren't screaming at the top of their lungs, because they're complicit too. And again, that's the thing, like, there's so much, and it really goes to show that the Democrats are not, like, you know, plus 25 right now, because they're not talking about these issues, because they're no better on these issues than the Republicans are. But again, the Republicans and Trump are so crappy right now, and this war in Iran, this doboggle that is going on, that is really hurting people's wallets and hurting people, you know, where it hurts. It's such a mess. And I feel like people now more than ever are seeing that the two parties are more alike than they had ever thought. Again, whether or not they're actually going to do anything about it, whether or not they're actually going to get out of the, you know, Democratic Party plantation or the Republican Party plantation, you know, is a different conversation. But I do think people are starting to look around and be like, what the fuck?
2: Well, yeah, and like I said before, it's just a constant whittling away of our sanity, or not so much our sanity, but the things that made sense to us before don't make sense anymore. Mm-hmm. And so people are so, like I said, discombobulated that do they even really think about greater issues, or issues that are going to affect everybody, and or they are just thinking about, where the hell are my car keys? What mm-hmm. the hell? It used to be Jif, now it's Jiffy. You know, whatever, right. Whatever they're doing. Mandela died in prison. Mandela didn't die until the 2000s, and he was president of South Africa. You know, there's people who really remember that Nelson Mandela died in prison.
1: Mm-hmm.
2: I remember that he was president of South Africa. So I don't know. And then he died in the 2000s. But so it's a constant discombobulation of people. And so that always makes me wonder what really happened at CERN when they activated the particle collider.
1: Mm.
2: You know, that's another immense a construction project that they're doing it, and they don't even know what's going to happen if they create a black hole. You know, we could just, like, all be consumed. They don't know what's going to happen. They're just trying to do it so they can do it. And a lot of people think that threw the planet into multi-realities. And that's another thing that is a cause of concern for a lot of people. I mean, I don't live my life thinking, oh, gosh, did I jump my reality today? I just live my life. But, you know, a lot of people are really, like, consumed and concerned about the, I'm concerned about the CERN mad scientists creating a black hole that we might all just disappear into. But that's not something that I worry about every day. I worry, you know, more about just getting through the day, if you know what I mean. But this got just, but it does cause an unbalance. And people try and be as balanced as they can, but there's so many forces against us that are trying to unbalance us every day.
1: I know. It's a constant push and pull, you know, it's a fight. It's a fight. And I mean, there's a quote that I think of too. I forget, what is the quote exactly? It's something along these lines. I might butcher it, but it's something along these lines. It is no measure of good health to be well adjusted to a profoundly sick society.
2: That's almost exactly like that. That's Jiddu.
1: Mm-hmm.
2: I forget. It's his quote.
1: But and well, I think that's I must what we're
2: feeling. I must be in health. Good health, and because I'm not well adjusted in this sick society.
1: Mm-mm. Well, no one is. The only people that are well adjusted at this point are the Epstein class. That's why, like, the rest of us toil away. The rest of us are in debt. The rest of us have health problems. The rest of us have a myriad of these issues. And again, it's only getting worse again with the data centers, with the war in Iran, et cetera. We haven't even spoken about the war in Iran, but like it's still continuing to go on. Israel is still invading Lebanon, and the international community does nothing. Again, all of our, if we look at our distress as an alarm, then it all makes sense that we feel the way we feel. We feel out of balance. We feel out of homeostasis. We feel distress, et cetera. Because again, our internal systems in our bodies are screaming at the top of our lungs that this is not the way to go. This is not the way to be living. This is not the way to be doing things. And until we catch up with that, and until we change the world to better reflect balance and homeostasis, it's going to continue to be like that. Our systems are going to continue to scream at the top of our lungs.
2: Well, and you mentioned we haven't really talked about Iran, and I didn't really talk that much about Gaza either, because I just can't, comprehend the suffering. Since Casey was killed 22 years ago now, I can't add anymore, you know, I know people are suffering. I know the U.S. and Israel and, you know, some of the other Western powers are fucked up. I know it's wrong. I definitely suffer with the people who are suffering. But I don't know anybody in this modern day and age, I know a few people, but that have put as much into trying to stop this shit as I have. You know, all my energy, all my resources, my relationships, just like, I don't even want to say how much money I invested in trying to stop the wars. I got sick. I got, had to stay in the hospital a couple times at one point because of how much I was putting into it. And it just is worse. And I thought, well, you know, now since I did all that, I don't have any resources. I barely have enough money to feed myself. So what am I going to do now about it? You know, I'm going to suffer with the people who are suffering, try to have this podcast to educate people. But it's just like, I feel so helpless. And so, I just want everybody in these countries to know that, yeah, I am completely 100% in solidarity with their struggles against the U.S. and Israel. But I'll have to cheer them, you know, on at a distance. You know what I mean?
1: Right.
2: So, and I just like, if there's talking about the Democrats and Republicans, there's always things we can do about it. People that are within our listening, which is anybody can listen to us around the world, stop supporting a system that is literally trying to murder you. and murder your children and murder your grandchildren and murder all your future generations. Stop supporting it. Stop giving your good energy to it, because it is, the end goal is to kill you. Mm-hmm. And so, but we just can't say, oh, we're not going to participate in this U.S. killing of people in Iran. I mean, we're not actively participating in it, but we can't, there's nothing we can do to stop it. And I know it just feels like so defeatist and so nihilistic, but I just, you know, there's a lot of things I can do that will have an effect on things. Mm-hmm. But I learned since Casey died, I don't have any effect over the war machine and imperialism. So I don't, the very tiny resources I have to invest in something that, you know, I might be able to influence. Does any of that make sense?
1: Yeah, it does. It's about, you know, finding where we can, because again, I mean, there's studies that show it, and there's also a general feeling that shows it, that we have as an electorate, as people, as individuals, as groups, we have very little say on how things are run. You know, if you look at, you know, there's been numerous studies at this point that showed that the United States is in effect an oligarchy where the wealthy and the powerful are the only ones that effectively call the shots. Yeah, we can vote. We can show up to vote every 2 years, but it's by candidate A and candidate A minus, you know, both presented by the same corporate donors, both influenced by the same corporate money, both, you know, paid for and bought, et cetera. So what do? We have to find those glimmers where we can make a difference, whether it's educating people through a podcast, whether it's sharing hopeful news, whether it's talking to neighbors, whether it's getting out on a local level and becoming involved. Like, I'm under no illusion that, like, there's nothing. I mean, when I woke up on January 3rd to your text message about Nicolas Maduro being kidnapped, mm-hmm. you know, the indignation that I felt, you know, this is a person that I followed very closely, someone I've been photographed with, someone that I have held close to my heart in a lot of different ways. You know, it's soul crushing, and I understand it.
2: Yeah,
1: but we can never. But they want us. That's what they want to do. They want us to resign to nihilism. They want us to do that. And again, if it wasn't what they want, I probably would have resigned to nihilism a long time ago. And I find myself slipping every now and then. And some days are better than others. And it's a process, you know. But I just can't, the way I look at it, I can't do them that favor. I would rather die than do them a single favor, you know.
2: Right. But
1: for what that's worth.
2: Just we got to do what we can do where we can do it. And, yeah. You know, I don't. I feel like I put in a good college try, and with everything of every part of my being, and I just, I'm going to repeat myself: do what you can when you can do it, where you can do it, and don't beat yourself up if you can't do anything more. But like we said. Last week or the week before, an AI data center is coming to a community near you.
1: Yep.
2: So look at all the success that other communities are having. And as soon as you hear even the smallest whisper that they might be building one out in your arable farmland near your community, you know, jump on that shit. Because mm-hmm. I don't think it's anything that really, since it's local, it's not anything that really is going to take a lot of, it takes time and resources and energy, but not as much as trying to run a global campaign against global imperialism.
1: Right.
2: You know what I mean?
1: Yeah, so, absolutely.
2: And I think that this AI stuff is like the existential imperative of all of a sudden. Of these days. Mm-hmm. And another thing that we've said about the AI thing is this one guy on X said, I hope all these people are shutting down the AI centers, like their streaming, their online banking, their online shopping. Come on, motherfucker. We did that for years right. before there were giant AI data centers. We don't need AI to do any of that. We just need an internet connection.
1: And not only that, but we're also not saying blanketly that we can't have these things. I just don't want to, why should I have to pay more in energy for
2: AI to do any of that? We just have an internet connection.
1: Not only that, we're also saying we can't have these things. I don't want to, why should I have to more?

0: What else can this stinking empire do to harm
1: our national
0: the world?
1: Security.
0: Yeah. So
1: seriously.
0: That's just friggin' ridiculous. I mean, they were doing this stuff when they were sending messages by carrier pigeon.
1: Mm-hmm.
0: Come on, we don't need to destroy the planet and the future for streaming. Yeah, hell yeah. I'd rather not have streaming.
1: If it comes down to it.
0: Yeah,
1: Jesus.
0: I'd rather not have online banking. I'll go to my bank like I used to do. I used to go to my bank when I needed to do banking. Yeah, there's a lot of things that I would give up to not destroy the planet for my grandkids or even me and my children. It's just like coming on so fast. It's ridiculous.
1: I know. And I think part of that is they're almost doing like a blitzkrieg campaign. They want to construct all these data centers before communities can even respond, before communities can learn about it, before they can influence the locals, before they can, you know, before campaigns can be built. They want to sprout all these up and do it in a blitzkrieg-like fashion before people can actually learn the real truth behind what it means to have a data center in their community.
0: And it's a nightmare. I've been watching so many people talking about the noise.
1: Mm-hmm. The noise pollution is horrible.
0: Have we talked about the noise on here? The noise would be the thing that would literally be my last measure of sanity, because the people describe it as in the summer, it sounds like this. In the winter, it sounds like this. That would be my last thing that would drive me completely insane if I had to hear that 24/7. And just like the windmills they put out in the ocean that drive the whales and dolphins insane.
1: Mm-hmm. You know,
0: come on, stop. Just fucking stop. The guy said they want to hoard all the money. They're greedy. They want to hoard all the money. Just like, why don't you just cut your losses at $800 billion?
1: Right.
0: You know, just say, I have $800 billion and that's good enough. I don't have to be the world's first trillionaire. You know, just like take what you have and be satisfied with it. And I'm talking to the 1%, not us.
1: Right. Because, I mean, Jesus, if they've been asking us to be happy with less for every single year, you know, it's time for them to make a sacrifice. It's time for them to, I mean, you said it perfectly.
0: And the reason they have more is because, like I said, is they're making us pay for their wealth and making us take all of the crap. Have all this shit run on us while they get like showered in gold and we get showered in shit. And it's just there has to come a time when this people are just gonna say not anymore. And that would be me. If I had to listen to a data center like that, I would just completely snap. I know I would snap, because that noise would just, I walk around with noise canceling headphones on all day anyway. But can you imagine just being subjected to that constantly, to that noise? No, that wouldn't be cool.
1: No, not at all. Well, we're at about an hour. You think we're about ready to hang it up for the day, for the week?
0: Well, I think all I accomplished was making everybody as grumpy as I am today.
1: But people need to be grumpy. People need to be angry, but they need to listen to their anger. Why are they angry? That's my thing. It's not bad to have these emotions. It's bad to repress them. It's bad to not connect them to their greater meaning. You know, why are we angry? Well, we're angry because we're constantly being shit on by the Epstein class. You know,
0: people get their energy bills. People, you know, try to put some gas in the car. People go to the grocery store. And I think we're just too complacent. It doesn't do any good to tell the checker who's struggling, as badly as we are. God damn it, you know. What the hell? It's 90.

0: $5 for this roast.
1: Right.
0: So, I mean, and just like complaining about it to people who are also struggling, I guess is what I'm trying to say, is that we got to do more than just accept all of the heartache and hardship and everything that they want us to accept while they get all of the happy days are here again.
1: Yeah, they get all the good old days.
0: We need a little bit of happy days are here again as well.
1: Yeah, absolutely. Oh, well, alrighty then. Before we say goodbye, I didn't say the Shilali four S's in the beginning, so I'm going
0: You
1: to.
0: did not say them.
1: No, I realized that about halfway through. I was like, oh, wait. But here they are, as if everyone's ready. Please don't forget to subscribe to the Substack. Don't forget to squeeze the like heart. Don't forget to send in your thoughts and comments. And don't forget to share on social media and with your friends, frenemies, enemies, and everybody else. Spread the word.
0: Peace out for now. We love you.
1: We love you, and keep y'all's head up no matter what.
0: Watch, be aware if there's any data centers coming to your community or whatever.
1: Yep.
0: All right.
1: Stay informed.
0: Peace out.
1: Peace out for now.

0: Hey, good afternoon, everyone, as we start coming on in. Hello to Substack World, YouTube, Twitch, Facebook, wherever you are picking us up today. Welcome. I'm Nick Caro, co-founder here at Banner and Backbone, joined by my friends Tara Devlin of TerraBuster and Political Voices Network, and Chris Goldsmith of On Offense and Valor Media Network, and so much more. Welcome, everyone, to today's Anti-Fascist Book Club, where we are continuing our discussion here on Banner and Backbone into Masha Gessen's Surviving Autocracy. How's it going, everyone? Welcome. It's been a week or so since I think we missed last week because everyone was really busy. But how are you both doing today? How's everyone in the audience as we start coming on in?
1: So far, so good.
2: Yeah, good. It's been running myself ragged, but all with good things, so it's good to be back. It's been like a month or more since I've been able to make one of these, so
0: good to see. I'm glad you're back. And you sort of came back on a perfect week too for the discussion while we're in the book, because these three chapters that we're going over, they're not very long chapters this week, but it's all about white supremacy and toxic masculinity and the death of truth. And it's going to be an interesting discussion. So I'm glad you're back with us for today. So Chris, do you mind doing as we always do while you're here, is what the Anti-Fascist Book Club is and isn't before we get into our book for the day?
2: Absolutely. So the Anti-Fascist Book Club is something that I came up with back in November of 24 after the elections. Folks wanted to understand what we were in for. We are now all experiencing authoritarianism, right? So I developed a book list, a recommended reading list for people to better understand what we're currently living through, what was then coming down the pipeline, and since have developed it into a center for organizing. A lot of folks have been like looking to, you know, Indivisible or any of these like organizing platforms or giant, you know, organizations, and that might not fit them because it's, you know, like these No King's Day things happen once every 4 months or so, right? In order to fight fascism, we got to work every day. So the Anti-Fascist Book Club, the instruction manuals are available at veteransfightingfascism.org. The whole goal is to get you and some like-minded folks to meet in person if possible, but at least once a week so that you can build relationships. Relationships and community are the essential element of fighting fascism. You cannot do it alone. You can't do it without having your own little army, your squad. So if you're interested in learning more, you can go to veteransfightingfascism.org. The whole website is basically dedicated to the Anti-Fascist Book Club, the guides, the reading list, how to keep yourself safe, that kind of thing. So awesome that all these folks are tuning in. Thanks.
0: Yeah, and thanks everyone for being here with us and being part of this discussion as we start back up. Like I said, we're getting back into Surviving Autocracy. The title screen was a little off. This is actually the beginning of part three of our book, chapters 17 through 19. And it's the title of part three is Who Is Us? To bring us into like what the general discussion of these next three chapters will be, and I'll read their chapter titles just so everybody is on sync with what our full discussion is going to be for today. So we are covering, like I said, chapter 17 through 19, which is A White Male Supremacist Presidency, quote, Throw Off the Mask of Hypocrisy, end quote, and The Anti-Politics of Fear. And I was reading through the first chapter of this, and it was like two pages. This chapter 17 is tiny, but it really just hits at how spineless the Republicans have been and how weak that party has been since the beginning of Trump. and that we should have all seen this sooner than we did, because they were so weak on Trump that it was already the end game. We just didn't realize it yet. And like this chapter talks about the Charlottesville riot, where there were fine people on both sides, or good people on both sides, which there weren't. There are no good people on the Nazi side. The Nazi rally was not good people.
1: Right.
0: And the Republicans came out strong in their tweets against it and their initial statements, and then never once talked about it again, basically. It just fell off the radar because they didn't care. And that set up the whole presidency and his whole first term, and we should have known from there, and we should have all responded much more swiftly from there, that it was going to go downhill real fast. Mm-hmm. But hindsight's also 2020, and we can't go back in time. So how do you guys see this paralleling now and increased in its, or how has it escalated since, in your eyes, what do you see as the most escalatory piece of it? And where can we respond to those escalatory pieces since his first term?
2: Well, we have, I mean, the 2.5, maybe just 2 pages, yeah, about 2 pages of full text of this chapter. One of the things that jumps out to me is that it captured a tweet by Senator Marco Rubio, who was imploring the then President Donald Trump to, he says, very important for the nation to hear from POTUS, describe events in Charlottesville for what they are, a terror attack by hashtag white supremacists. Now we have Marco Rubio serving as Secretary of State, who is implementing white supremacist policy. He is banning people of color from the country. He has set up policy to allow white South Africans to the United States as refugees. Marco Rubio has become a white supremacist. That is the thing that jumps out at me from these pages. The reason why I put Surviving Autocracy on the list, and again, I did this list in November of 2024, so it's a different world we're living in currently. It's because I wanted people to understand that we already lived through this autocracy. We, as the book title says, we already survived autocracy. We may not have recognized it for what it was in the beginning. Many of us, I should say, may not have recognized it during the first term. I think back to Charlottesville, and I became, you know, later on, infiltrating neo-Nazi organizations, became known as like the Nazi hunter, right? But in 2017, I didn't pay very much attention to this. Like, I wasn't dedicating my life to fighting these people at that point. I wouldn't do that for another 3 years. And like you said, Nick, hindsight is 2020. You know, I wish that I got more involved in the fight then. And I imagine a year from now, there's going to be a lot of people who are looking at this moment in time and wishing they got involved earlier.
1: Right. But I think there's what we're experiencing is something that Hal Sparks calls a normalization bias. And that's probably what, and when I'm reading this book and it takes place, she writes, and Gessen writes back in the first maladministration about, and it really is when we look back in retrospect, you could see the slide to autocracy is clear, but also the corporate media, how they try so much to turn Trump into a president so many times. Oh, he became president today. Oh, now any small glimpse of normalcy, they elevated him like, oh, he is finally president. And I think that's what people are, they want to make this normal. And this has almost become normal now, even though the one good thing is that his Trump's approval ratings are in the toilet. But, and I mean, when you think about Marco Rubio, what came to mind just now was how he compared Trump's vision to have two men beat the shit out of each other on the White House lawn to JFK going to the moon. I mean, if that's not, if that doesn't show you how far people like him have fallen, and I don't know what we do about this is, I think what we do is what we're doing, and we have to call it out and unapologetically, nonstop.
0: Yeah. And I think too, like, even just going into the next chapter on chapter 18, throw off the mask of hypocrisy. Like, the on page 171 to 172 of the paperback copy, it talks about Trump promised to do more than to reverse this period of progress. He promised to change the narrative, to assign a different set of values to the American story.
1: Yep.
0: This prospect was offered as a balm to Trump supporters who felt injured by the culture of inclusion, slighted by affirmative action, forced into contortions by political correctness, and generally sidelined by a society that used to belong to them. The promise is you no longer have to pretend.
1: Right. That's
0: And I think that's probably one of the most powerful statements of the book, is they no longer have to pretend. Wow. And that's the thing, is like, you look back at it and you look at, I look at American history in general, and I, because this is an American problem right now. I mean, it's a world problem. There's world, this is all around the world, but we need to face this here in America by facing our own past, where we don't have a good past. And we have been fighting for generations to change the discourse where it's, you don't have to, where instead of it's, you don't have to pretend to be non-racist, is you don't have to pretend to be racist.
1: Yeah.
0: I don't want to be part of a racist system. I don't have to pretend like I like the system that we're in now and the oppressive nature of it. Maybe it's a good thing that he's allowed us to not pretend anymore. But he allowed his supporters to not pretend to care about being pleasant and just decent people. Yeah. They just got to regress to their baser instincts.
1: Which is vile, really. I mean, this is Trump who ate dinner with Nick Fuentes, an open Nazi who also hates democracy. He talks about we get Trump elected and that'll be our last election. I know he's turned against Trump now, but this is, he still has a lot of followers. And then you have Elon Musk, the Hitler salute, and going around Europe encouraging right-wing groups. And then that he's going to be a trillionaire soon is absolutely disgusting. I mean, we really have we have our work cut out for us, that's for sure. So, but yeah, the Nazis have moved into GOP spaces now. They don't have to hide it anymore.
0: I don't think the Nazis moved into GOP spaces. I think the Nazis came out of hiding.
1: Yeah, they came out. You're right.
0: They were always there because they are the remnants of the KKK, daughters of the Confederacy, the children, sons of the Confederacy, all of that. That's who they are. That's what helped inspire the Nazis. So the Nazis have always been a part of this party.
1: They just
0: finally got to let it out. Because Trump is really the realization of the KKK platform, in my eyes, more so than almost any other platform. He was never a Democrat. He was never a Republican. He's a KKK member. He thrives on their platform. And yeah, Chris, in our audience, slave catchers. That's what these folks would have been okay with.
1: I put
0: it out the other day. If you're okay with ICE snatching people up and building concentration camps because they're illegal, you would have been fine with slave catchers catching slaves who ran away.
1: Yes.
0: Because they were property.
1: That's right.
0: And we shouldn't shy away from that.
1: You're right.
0: And I think we've shied away from it too long in this country.
1: Yeah.
0: Where we don't like to talk about the Confederacy or slavery in its harshest terms.
2: And you know, now
0: we don't have to pretend.
2: This is a great time to have this discussion as we're talking about like the 250th birthday of the United States, the commemoration of the signing of the Declaration of Independence. I was in my late 30s. I'm 40 right now. So it was like very recently before I learned about Ona Judge, a person who was enslaved by George Washington, you know, our chief founding father. And he spent the rest of his life hunting her down. She remained free. But our first president, one of these founding fathers that we collectively, the United States has deified, he sent federal marshals. Like he used every power that he could with of the federal government to try to detain a formerly enslaved person that had freed herself. When the Capitol was in Philadelphia and Pennsylvania was a free state that granted freedom to any enslaved person who was there for, I think, something like more than 90 days or more than 6 months, he would rotate his enslaved people back to the South to refresh the amount of time on that clock to freedom. So
1: they could never claim to be free. And in fact, there's a letter that Ona Judge wrote to George Washington where she calls out his hypocrisy about how he claimed that he's fighting for freedom, but he still can't understand that she would rather be free in the woods, living off the land, not in the comfort of Mount Vernon, and then enslaved in his farm. So but he was like right over his head. There are newspaper in the archive, the newspaper clippings of him with a reward, you know, posting a reward for his to the return of Ona Judge. It's incredible. But these are the things we should learn in school, really, to get the whole full picture, but not at this point. This is the kind of stuff they suppress. Yeah.
0: Well, welcome back to school then.
1: right.
0: Because, like, I wasn't aware of this until this week too. Like, I saw this post, somebody post about it this week, and I was like, holy shit, that makes fucking sense. And I probably heard about this story, and it's been so long since I've thought about it. But holy shit, y'all, like, we have to be willing to confront our past. We have to be willing to confront it, or we're never gonna get past it. Like, how are we gonna move past racism if we're still afraid to remind ourselves that our founding fathers were racist slave owners?
1: Right.
0: Mm-hmm. Or we created the prison industry system out of old Confederates and moderates deciding that slavery was okay in a different form. Mm-hmm. Like, and now we're about to have concentration camps built by the descendants of those slave owners and prison industry complex robber barons and old Confederates. And that's what it is. And we have to be willing to talk about that. We have to be willing to, there is no political correctness. One, I think political correctness was a term that was made up just to make being polite and
1: being a good person,
0: decent person, make it politicized, because there's nothing political about every human has value. There's nothing political about trans people should exist, or LGBTQ plus people should have the same rights as non-LGBTQ plus people, or that non-whites should have the same privileges and equitable ability to get ahead in the world as white people do in this country. But we haven't admitted that. And when we do admit it, we get a lot of hate back towards us, because it's a hard thing to confront if you have been taught or indoctrinated to believe that that's your whole identity.
1: Right.
0: And now they get to let it out.
1: That's it. That's why when they say, you'll see all those social media, I'm sure, and hopefully you haven't really encountered them in real life, but you see these Trump supporters having meltdowns in various places for being, you know, whatever it is. They're always very angry. And their you know, the Trump card, no pun intended, is they scream, "Trump's your president." Like, that's their, you know, that's their mic drop moment, right? Oh, Trump is your president. But really, it's a form of abuse. Trump's your president. I get to be like this. This is their permission slip now to be an asshole, to be a dick, to be a racist. I just saw some video of cops confronting this woman who keeps harassing her Mexican neighbors, and her excuse was, "Well, Trump's president. Didn't you get, you know, don't you hear, don't you know Trump is president? I get to do this, basically. I get to be I get to harass my Mexican neighbors now." This is the kind of country that fascism flourishes in. And that's why, when Chris, you're talking about building community, this is why this is so important, because community is the antidote to that. If, when you are engaged in a community, that's why they break us apart. That's what they do. This is the deliberate us against them, the way that they're fomenting in the country. And it's really sad. I hope I live to see the end, you know, the other side of it, really, because I think people are kind of sick of it. I don't know. Maybe I'm speaking for myself, but I'm sick of the cruelty. That's for sure. So hopefully we've had enough of it, right? I don't know, but we'll see.
0: Well, we haven't. We haven't had enough, to be honest. Americans haven't woken up enough.
1: Right.
0: Or else gas the economy, or else the economy would be shut down.
1: You're right.
0: Elon Musk wouldn't have just made an IPO deal that that's going to make him a trillionaire,
1: like, which is unacceptable. How we're allowing this to happen is, it's almost like, oh, it's inevitable. We can't do anything about it. Why not? There are, you know, billions and billions of us, and there's one of him. So, is this healthy for a society? One Nazi to be a trillionaire, outright Nazi, okay, raised by Nazi, who's not a genius. He's certainly a sociopath. Is this, what could go wrong, right? When this guy's a trillionaire, unbelievable. But yeah.
0: Yeah, I can't see anything going wrong with giving a neo-Nazi eugenicist $1 trillion to do
1: like
0: with
1: a super villain. Haven't we seen enough Marvel movies to know how this ends? Where he's like a super villain.
2: So the Wall Street Journal just did an article in anticipation of the IPO today of SpaceX and Elon Musk becoming a trillionaire, which he is now.
1: Disgusting.
2: And the journal's headline was something like, "You have no idea what a trillion is." Ooh. and it tries to help people understand the gravity of how large of a number that is. It's too large for a human being to truly comprehend. You know, we can imagine 10, we can imagine 10 hands, that's 100, right? But when we add that many zeros, a million millions, that is incomprehensibly large, right? That's what a trillion is. It's a million millions. Mm-hmm. A millionaire is big, right? Like, I live in New York. My house is worth about $1 million. A million of my houses is fucking tremendous. That is bigger than some states.
1: Yeah. Yep. Yep.
2: You know, it is. It is wild to me that we live in a country that, it's not wild. It makes sense that people are not fearful enough of
1: of
2: individuals gathering that much resources, that many resources, and hoarding them and being able to influence global markets with it. We already saw Elon Musk, you know, shutting off his satellites to our Ukrainian allies.
1: Yeah.
2: Right. Our defense industry is becoming so addicted to Elon Musk.
1: Yeah.
2: That he is going to, it doesn't matter who the next president is, he is going to have immense, immense leverage over the president of the United States from now going forward, unless we do something like invoke the Defense Industrial Defense Industrial Security law. I can't remember the name of the law.
1: Yeah,
2: but, you know, I'm not a socialist, but I do think that SpaceX should be owned by the American people. It's
1: American. Well, we certainly subsidize it enough, that's for sure.
2: It's tax subsidies that created created Tesla. It is tax subsidies that created SpaceX. And X or XAI, Bernie Sanders came out with a bill that I think is actually genius, and that is to make it so that every AI company that has harvested the results of human creation, literary creation, mathematics, everything that we've done to build their LLMs, well, we should all have an ownership stake.
1: Yeah.
2: So I think under the current political regime between, the way that people are suffering now, even MAGA is starting to realize, like, grocery prices are getting out of hand, gas prices are getting out of hand. The Iran war is going to continue, that neither Iran nor Israel have any incentive to bring it to an end. So we're going to see Europe run out of jet fuel this summer. Like, things are going to get worse. I do believe that after things get far worse than they are right now, that there is going to be the political appetite to do things like socialize SpaceX.
1: Yeah,
2: and make it a public
0: loan. Palantir would be a good fast follow. That way we can dismantle them. Maybe not dismantle SpaceX itself, because having a working, really good, cost-efficient space program isn't a bad thing. However, needing a personalized surveillance apparatus for every American is not. Mm. And it would also be a good chance for us to tear apart XAI. And the Palantir AI tools, and actually do what was needed for them to implement. If we want to have AI systems, that's fine. If we want to have large language model systems that help improve our efficiency and our ability to process large quantities of data, good. Like, I don't want to have to do that work. I don't want to have to fucking have data scientists trying to hunt down these types of data that can help improve our society. I want a tool that can help them. I want a tool that can make our lives better. And nationalizing is on the radar. I think that's going to be on the radar. I think people are going to start. I love Bernie. I've always liked Bernie's policies for the most part. I know he's had some issues in the past. People have talked about some of his issues, and he has been on point in his continued for the people, for the working class, for the regular people, since he started running for office, since before he was in office, when he was first arrested for protesting for civil rights.
1: Yeah, he's the real deal.
0: And he ran too early for president, even though he's too aged and he should not be president now. He ran too soon, and America was not ready for Bernie's run. America was not ready for true progressive policies, because we hadn't been oppressed enough, to be totally honest, because Americans have to fucking feel things ourselves before we decide that they're real, because we're this hyper-individualistic nation, or we've been trained
1: individualistic. Divided. That's the problem. There are silos of information, and one half of the country is ingesting lies on a regular basis. So,
0: well, and I think Bernie is doing it smartly now too. Everybody knows Bernie is caucuses with the Democratic Party, and yes, everybody knows he's much more Democratic leaning than others. But he's latched onto a populism in a way that we've needed. Like, we need a populist movement of sorts in the States. Like, that's the only reason, that's the only way we're going to get people's attention.
1: Yeah.
0: Is populism of some form. It doesn't have to be nationalistic populism or hate-filled populism. Bernie's talking about populism that brings stuff back to the people.
1: Yeah.
0: What you just mentioned,
1: about FDR.
0: Chris.
1: FDR. Yeah, like FDR.
0: Yeah, sorry, Tara. Mentioned, Chris, about the AI stuff. Like, I've been talking about that. It's our knowledge. It's our cumulative wealth. It is aggregated intelligence. Yep. It is not artificial. It is aggregated human intelligence into large language models. And that is our intelligence. And if we own part of that intelligence and we get dividends back from it, that's called a universal basic income.
1: Yeah.
0: And guess what? Everybody benefits from that. Everybody benefits from a universal basic income.
1: Mm-hmm.
2: Yeah.
0: And we're going to have the appetite to get there.
2: I mean, people like Sam Altman and Elon Musk, you know, 10 years ago were talking about when AI is fully implemented, UBI would be necessary. And it's like, well, you guys brought us here. Like, we didn't ask you to. So time to pony up.
1: Yeah. Well, that used to be a conservative idea anyway, universal basic income. That was their counter to any kind of welfare, any kind of public assistance was universal basic income. I don't know why. I guess they just dropped it because they have nothing. They have no plans for the American people except dragging us back to the dark ages. And that's part of what Gessen writes in these chapters, too, is talking about anti-politics, where they don't do there's no more working for the American people. It's just the show. It's just the bullshit and the division. That's what they have for us as a people. And we see it now. We see it. Trump is really full tilt boogie with that. He doesn't care about the American people. He said it outright. And he's got his bread and, well, not bread. He's got the circus without the bread for the people. But it's, the whole thing is a spectacle for himself, though.
0: Let them drink poisoned water.
1: Mm-hmm.
0: Will be their new slogan because the AI data centers.
1: And, right. Yeah.
0: And this is where communities have picked up, too. This is where communities have really come together in a lot of really impactful and meaningful ways is against data centers. And yes. This is something that is across the board for people because nobody wants their town to be polluted by data centers. Nobody wants their entire industry to be destroyed by data centers. Mm. Didn't New York just put a moratorium on all new data center construction, which is a huge first step.
1: Yeah.
0: There needs to be, because if the federal government's not going to do it, the states need to do it, which is put a moratorium on so that your land isn't taken, your water isn't poisoned, and we're going to run out of water for food if we continue with data centers. And someone said it in the Courtney said it in the chat, was until food scarcity becomes an issue, Americans really aren't going to wake up.
1: Right.
0: Because, again, Americans have been taught that we have to feel the issue ourselves before it's real.
1: Yeah.
0: It has to personally affect us in some way. Yeah, it's all selfishness. It's all this idea of individualized sovereignty and and I'm surprised we haven't had a larger sovereign movement, sovereign citizen movement in the country yet. Of people who think that the laws just don't apply to them anymore and they're sovereign citizens and they can do whatever they want.
1: Those jokers.
0: Because those are the RFKers. That's his crowd. And this idea of sovereignty that they put in the first administration and then carried over into the blood and soil sovereignty of this regime is exactly what the sovereign citizen movement was made for. And I think that's going to be a dangerous thing that's going to start cropping up too as we get further into chaos, as people are going to believe less in the government. And so they're just going to say, well, I don't belong here. I'm not an American. I'm a sovereign citizen. I can do what I want.
1: Yeah. Yeah. Well, I know that's a fringe crowd at the moment, but I can imagine more people being attracted to it when as a result of chaos. And that's what, I mean, Gessen writes that this is what happens when politics is replaced by scapegoating. And that's how they put it. Real politics involves compromise, negotiation, trade-offs, right? Working together. Mm-hmm. But what happens and what has happened under the Trump regime, they have replaced that with frightening people enough, scapegoating Muslims, immigrants, trans people, of course, urban. I mean, all the shit that they, the buzzwords, right? The cast of enemies that is, well, they shift it necessarily, but it's always the same. It's constant. It's us against them. And the fear keeps the base unified now. Really does. And the racism, you know, the hate. Let them eat hate is the Republican motto. That really should be. So, and the media is reactive, especially on the right, of course. And they run cover for it. And then the other side of the media, I mean, look what's happening to CBS News. It's and now this Barry Weiss is going, there's possibilities she might take over CNN, which is disgusting. I mean, you destroy CBS News, the ratings are in the toilet, you break up another American institution, a well-respected, trusted American institution, 60 Minutes, and then they fail you upwards into running an international news network, CNN. There we go. That just sums it up, too. So.
0: Well, in taking over CNN and CBS and NBC and other platforms, like as they continue to take over legacy systems, they do it so that they can rewrite what is going on in the American ethos, and they can rewrite the history to be more exclusionary, because our history is pretty exclusionary in a lot of ways anyway. And they are writing it to be even more exclusionary. Right, and right. I think Gessen captures it really well when talking about the idea of sovereignty again and the shrinking category of us. And so I'll read just a small section on page 178. Trump had reversed history and shrunk the circle of us. In 2017, he delivered his first speech to the General Assembly of the United Nations. He announced, in foreign affairs, we are renewing the founding principle of sovereignty. As president of the United States, I will always put America first as long as I hold this office. I will defend America's interests above all else, yada, yada, yada, yada, yada. He kept using the word sovereignty and sovereignty and sovereignty. Because that's a nationalistic term of self-isolate. That's an isolationist term. And his idea of sovereignty was that the globalists are taking over and that we need to remove ourselves from the globalists.
1: Right.
0: Yet, one, that's was used to be an anti-Semitic term into itself. And I find it really interesting that the people that they accused of being globalists, such as the Israeli government and Netanyahu, ended up being the ones that they support the most now, too. Like, the globalists that they kept yelling are taking over America? Well, you fucking voted him in.
1: Right. Yeah.
0: Twice. Yeah. And if you want to pretend three times, then sure, pretend three times. But, like, you guys voted him in twice. And you decided sovereignty, a true sovereign thinks good chat in our, or good comment on our YouTube chat. A true sovereign puts their people first. But a sovereign is different than sovereignty for a person. Because a sovereign is a benevolent ruler. And still, a sovereign itself is a dictator.
1: Yeah.
0: Like, I don't want a sovereign leader. I don't want a dictatorial leader in any ways. I don't want to be part of an elected autocracy or electoral autocracy. We want to be an electoral democracy. And yeah, It sounds like a lot like the USSR and the Iron Curtain. It is.
1: Yeah.
0: Like, that's what we're going through. We're going through those USSR moments.
2: What Trump is confused about, and in this section when he's speaking before the UN using this word sovereign, is he confuses sovereignty with individualism and a certain brand of individualism. Like, you can subscribe to individualism and be cooperative, mm-hmm. or you can believe that everything is a zero-sum game. And that is Trump. Like, he believes everything is a zero-sum game. So if you're not winning or taking advantage of or exploiting, you're losing, right? Mm-hmm. So mm-hmm. we're seeing this right now in with the war in Iran, with the war in Ukraine. The Trump administration is withdrawing something like a third of our air power from Europe, from NATO.
1: Oh, God.
2: And he's doing that because he believes that for us to have our allies, to cooperate with our allies, is for us to lose. Now, I think that a broad spectrum of people who do believe that NATO is a necessary force are glad to see the Europeans, you know, contributing more to their own defense. I'm not saying that I'm giving Donald Trump credit here, but that is the reality. Like, Europeans becoming more self-sufficient is a net good thing. However, what Trump is trying to inspire is nationalism. Like, that is why he's supporting nationalists throughout Europe. And he seems to think that by supporting these nationalists who would also withdraw from the EU, who would withdraw from NATO, that is going to benefit the United States. But what businesses rely on and what our economy relies on is stability. And by breaking up all of these alliances, we're losing the stability that we depend on to be everything that the United States has been in the post-World War II world, right? The American mm-hmm. century was born of the stability of America United States becoming a global power, right?
1: Right.
2: And Donald Trump is destroying all of the necessary pieces of that puzzle. The American century is over.
1: Yeah.
2: Europe is looking beyond us. And we collectively, the United States, has done enough damage through empowering Donald Trump for a second term in office that there's no coming back.
1: That's like, right.
2: We are going to be raising our kids in a completely different world, in a different world from what our grandparents and our parents knew, where the United States was the global superpower. Like, that is mm-hmm. not the future we're going to be living in.
1: I mean, he's doing it too. He's really fulfilling Putin's wish list about destroying NATO and destroying our European alliances. That's what it's about. And, you know, look at the World Cup. People don't want to come here. Why would you? Why? I wouldn't want to go to a country that's like, immigrants suck and that you have to get ICE training. They're giving their players ICE training. What do you do when you encounter this Gestapo? It's disgraceful what they're doing to this country. I'm embarrassed by it, to say the least, but it's infuriating that we're so vilified now. We're the yeah. world's pariah. And we used to have, I mean, who could respect us? Who can trust us anymore? No one. We just elected.
2: Taliban?
1: Like, exactly. Right.
2: Trump has been pretty good to the Taliban.
1: Yeah. Like. Yeah.
0: yeah. Or Saudi Arabia.
1: Yeah. That's true.
0: But then again, they're mad at him because they're getting bombed. Because Trump and Netanyahu started a fucking war that they have no intention on ending. We're in another global war. We just don't call it that yet. Right. And at least I think we are. And I think we do need to admit it. And we need to figure out how to make new allies through it, or reattach ourselves to right. allies who value us, and that's going to take the American people stepping up and stepping in all the way. And like I said, unfortunately, it's going to take hardship. But I think the World Cup is also going to expose a lot of it, to be totally honest. We have 2 months of international soccer players. And Chris, I'll give you a moment here to promote yourself before you got to jump. We've already seen a Somali referee not be allowed in, who was one of the most well-vetted referees probably of all time at this point, not allowed in. We've had the Iranian national team came into the States. Lucky. I'm glad they were able to make it here, and I'm glad they made it. You know what? They all came in wearing pins saying 186 for the girls and the women who were murdered when we tomahawked a fucking school. And I'm fearful that when Trump sees things spinning out of control, they're going to use it as an opportunity to make an international crisis and detain fans, detain athletes, and possibly shoot someone and kill someone. Because ICE has killed Americans. They're not going to be above killing non-Americans.
1: No, they would do it, of course. Yeah, because they don't know how to control themselves anyway. And there's Marco Rubio even said, don't think you could overstay your visas. Like, telling these athletes when you come here, like, that's how you welcome people into your home when you have guests over. You say, don't think you could get too comfortable here because you're going to be leaving. You're not going to be staying over.
0: Don't put your feet up on the couch.
1: Exactly. And who the hell wants to come to your house then? So
0: no.
1: It's an embarrassment.
0: All right, Chris, before you got to drop here, promote yourself, my friend.
2: 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We're producing a limited series. It's called Our Copa, 6 episodes. The first 3 are already out, and it's about the history of the World Cup and how it's been used both by authoritarians to try to assert fascist control and by athletes, activists, human rights lawyers and democracies to fight back against authoritarian power. So if you're interested in, and to be clear, yes, it's a sports podcast, like technically, but it's really about history and it's about human rights and it's about activism. The second ever World Cup was held in fascist Italy under Mussolini in the 1930s, right? Mm. So that's where the first episode begins. I want to encourage folks to look for Our Copa wherever you download your podcasts. 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Check it out. That is the big thing. The Guardian just named it their number one podcast of the week, which is really cool. 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You can check out more information about Our Copa at OurCopa.com. In addition to the podcast, is a tiny piece of this puzzle. They're doing trainings on how to know your rights when interacting with ICE, both for non-citizens and for citizens. The goal of Our Copa is to reclaim the game of football for the people. And with that, I've got an interview, so I've got to run.
1: Okay.
2: Thank you so much.
0: Thanks,
2: guys.
0: Chris.
1: Chris. Thank you.
0: We'll see you again next week. Can you send me a copy of the Valor Media logo? I'll put a QR code up for next week on here, too, so that we're able to promote the Valor Network.
2: Absolutely. Catch you guys later.
1: Okay. See you later, Chris. Thank you.
0: And I think with that, that's actually a really good point for us, I think, to transition anyway, to close out the episode for the day and move into let me drop Chris's screen off for now since he's gone with us, and move on to what we're going to be coming back to next week before I let Tara promote herself and then I'll promote myself. Is next week we're going to be coming back to Surviving Autocracy. We're going to be working on the last 3 chapters and the epilogue for Surviving Autocracy, so chapters 20 through 22. That'll be our last discussion next week on Surviving Autocracy. And so while Tara is promoting herself, I'm going to get up onto the Anti-Fascist Book Club website, and I'm going to get the book that we will start for next week or
1: okay.
0: 2 weeks.
1: 2 weeks.
0: So that everyone can have 2 weeks to get a copy of their own book, go to the library, get started reading on it, whatever you need to be able to do. But Tara, I'm going to give you some time here to, just like Chris, to promote yourself and let people know where they can find and support your work.
1: Thank you. Thank you so much. Okay, guys, thank you. Just hit that QR code over there and join my Substack. That'd be great because we have a show every Tuesday, Thursday, and Friday live. Friday night tonight, 8:30 p.m. We have it's a little casual. We get 2 hours to go through the news of the day. And tonight's guest will have Andrea Brower from the Hal Sparks Show, the associate producer of the Hal Sparks Show. And yeah, Jim will be there. He's in the chat right now, and I hope he'll be there. I'm speaking for him. But Tara,
0: I saw some good comments from Jim in the chat today.
1: Yes.
0: Thanks, Jim, for all your great comments for
1: Tara us. Tara Jr. will be there. As
0: nice.
1: Here he is. He's right. You'll be there, right, buddy? Right? Okay. So, all right. Thank you. Thank you. That's
0: Thank
1: it.
0: You. Thanks, Tara. Thanks for being here with me,
1: yes,
0: as always.
1: Of course.
0: I really appreciate and value your contributions to these
1: Thank
0: discussions.
1: Thank you for having me.
0: Yeah. Absolutely. And then everyone, come here and come over to Sick of the Shit Publications. I'll maximize myself for a quick second. Come support me at Sick of the Shit Publications, where we do chronic illness discussions, masculinity discussions, just unfiltered progressive ideas and human-focused ideas. It's a better humaning project, so come support me over there at Sick of the Shit Publications. And we're building some cool tools for content distribution and support. And then when you're done supporting at Sick of the Shit Publications, come here and support Banner and Backbone, where we put on the Anti-Fascist Book Club, where we have Palin Talk, where we have other discussions. We have great contributors and friends like Tara and Chris. We have others in our audience who add so much to our discussions. Everyone who is here with us, everyone in the community, thank you for being a part of these discussions. It's amazing. You guys are all really amazing. The questions are great. The back and forth is important. And it's wonderful that you guys are here learning and being a part of this with us. And like I said, I was going to give you all the book for next week. The title will be included and a link where you can find the book in a non-mega corporation purchasing way, so through the publisher or a more direct link, is we're going to be reading How to Be an Anti-Racist by Ibram X. Zendi.
1: Nice.
0: And so from the book club purchasing way, so through the publisher or a more direct link, is we're going to be reading How to Be an Anti-Racist by Ibram X. Zendi.
1: Nice.
0: Or Tendi.

0: intersections of race, power, and policy, providing readers with practical steps to challenge and change systematic injustices. And so in 2 weeks, we'll be starting How to Be an Anti-Racist, and I'm really excited. Yeah. I have heard a lot of really good things about that book previously, so I'm really looking forward to reading it and having it a part of my knowledge base, and I hope everybody else looks forward to reading it and having it part of their knowledge base if they have not read it, because we need to be actively anti-racist. It's not enough to be neutral. Right. It's not enough to be silent. That's what moderates did, and that's how we got here. Yeah. We were silent in the face of oppression. We were silent in the face of hate. We were silent in the face of Christo-fascist white nationalist rage, when we should have been the loudest and most anti-racist at that point. And so let's make sure we all learn how to be anti-racist, because we're not anti-racist enough.
1: That's right.
0: And so,
1: especially now with all this bullshit about woke and DEI nonsense. Oh my God.
0: And having foreign athletes come into our nation and have to be trained on how to approach and be cautious of our modern day slave patrols.
1: Yes. It's like what year was that? 1930, when Hitler hosted the the Olympics, 1930 something. I can't remember exactly. I was looking it up. But yeah, it's like that. We'll see the old footage of the World Cup and ICE, and you know, just the hearing the stories of the abuse that's going on. Our visitors are being abused by this maladministration of racists, and it has to, they're disgusting. So yeah.
0: And Neuro, that's a great comment, is to bring some folks on who are more to help increase our diversity for this discussion.
1: That's true. Very true.
0: And I definitely know some folks who would probably be willing to be a part of the discussion around anti-racism. Friend Will Fullwood, who people have seen before, he has a publication called The Contraband Wagon, and his publication is directly and specifically about anti-racism and the discussions around anti-racism, and I'd love to get his perspective. We've also got friends like Naida Green, who would be an incredible addition. She's part of the, she's one of the leads. I think she started it, and I don't want to say it incorrectly, Naida. I'm sorry if I get this wrong here, though, is she's one of the leads, and I think the CEO at Disability Disable, or...
1: What happened?
0: Sorry.
1: I thought you froze.
0: No, I broke my own brain, because I'm trying to, I want to make sure that I get the name of it correct. There we go. Disability Community for Democracy. She's the CEO and founder of the Disability Community for Democracy, and she's a big advocate around disability rights and visibility and anti-racist policies and how we move forward. And I've had some incredible discussions with her, so I'm going to probably get her on into that discussion as well. So, Neuro, thanks for that great comment, because I think that is really important. And so, yeah, so in 2 weeks, we will be starting How to Be an Anti-Racist by Ibram X. Kendi. And like I said, that will be in the show notes, so you don't have to remember it right now. And you will be able to easily find it once the show is over, once I get the episode review out, which should be out later today or tomorrow. So please get your own copy of the book. Go to the library and pick up a copy of the book. And then while you're at the library, start your own anti-fascist book club. The guidebook is right above my head, right here. You just scan that QR code, go to the guidebook, and start your own. Start your own local anti-fascist book club, because that's how we spread it. We build community. And when we're together, we're stronger. Because E Pluribus Unum was our national motto once. Out of many, one. Out of many makes one great nation. And so we can be a great nation. We just need to become one with each other. So, Tara.
1: Thank you.
0: Chris is gone. Everybody else, though, in the audience, thank you all so much for being here. I appreciate all of you. Have a wonderful day.

0: wonderful Friday. Have a great weekend. And we will be back next week for our final discussion into Surviving Autocracy by Moshe Gessen. And then following on, we'll be starting How to Be an Anti-Racist. Thanks, everyone. We'll talk to you again soon. Go be anti-fascist this weekend. Thanks, y'all.
1: You ladies and gentlemen of the press have been less than honest reporting to the American people what's going on in this country.
2: It's the babies out of incubus.
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9: All right, y'all, introducing Danny Davis, former lieutenant colonel in the Army, host, of course, of the Daniel Davis Deep Dive on the YouTube, analyzing all the wars and particularly Iran right now. Welcome back to it. How you doing, Danny?
10: I'm doing well, Scott. Thanks for having me back. Always a pleasure to be here.
9: Great, man. Good to talk to you again. And you know, we got to talk about some Iran stuff, but you know, I just got off the line with Larry Johnson talking Iran stuff. So maybe I should start with asking you some Ukraine stuff. Are you up to date on at least more or less the battle lines in the East? And can you tell us how much they've changed over, say, the last couple of months or not? And yeah, what difference it makes?
10: Yeah, there was, and there's some debate about the causes of it. But when you just look at the graph, the chart that shows how many square kilometers of territory Russia gained going back into, I want to say late 2023, early 24, somewhere around there, you have a steady progression. And you see it goes up, and I think it would be like 794 square kilometers is the most it got in a single month. And that happened during the spring or summertime. And then you see a dip when the weather gets bad. And then the January, February, March time frame, the last 2 years ago of this graph that I'd seen showed a dip in that period of time. Then they get in the spring and the weather gets better. Things start going back up. This year, you had about the same December that they've had in the past. And then all of a sudden in January and February, January was the same. Then February and March, it's like Russia just stopped fighting. I don't know what they had done. I don't know what happened there because honestly, I've been so focused on the Iran war. But when you look at the amount of territory, they actually lost 37 square kilometers, which is in terms of a whole country, it basically means almost nothing changed any hands. And then I think they gained 25 in the month of February. So basically a net over 2 months of nothing. It was almost a wash. But there's still a lot of fighting going on. A lot of people being killed. Drones flying back and forth on the same side, but it's unclear exactly why all of a sudden there was a stop. Since April has started back, then Russia's back on its offensive again. They're starting to make some moves, and so now they're starting to pick up territory and inflict casualties. But the Ukraine side, one of the things that's partially responsible for this, I think in February, they launched a couple of fairly sizable counterattacks in the Donbas area, one around... let's see, I think it was Severodonetsk area I think it was around that period, that area somewhere in the center, basically in the middle of the zone. And they went on a couple of pretty sizable offensive operations and they gained back some territory, which is why we saw a dip there. But like all these others, everything that they've done, whether you're talking about the foray into Kursk a year and a half or so ago, the operation to cross the Dnieper River in Krynky, these things and what they did in Kupiansk 5 or 6 months ago, those things have temporary success, but they're always temporary because they don't have the manpower to hold anything they have. And they definitely don't have the manpower to cause any kind of a general offensive to where they'll just start rolling the lines back in the other direction. And that's exactly what we've seen happen here, is that the gains that they made over that couple of month period have now been largely lost already. And Russia's now back on the offensive again. And all indications are that there's going to be another big push here in the late spring or early summer. A lot of signs about assets being built up, et cetera. It looks like Russia's going to make another big push. And like all these, it's going to matter what the personnel is and what the personnel situation is on the Ukraine side, which continues to be really bad. Morale is low because they still keep grabbing people off the streets. In fact, they're having to do it in greater numbers because they just can't come even close to offsetting the losses. by normal recruiting methods. So that's the only thing left to them. One other benefit, a couple of benefits on the Ukraine side that is also responsible for the slowdown on the Russian side is that they, after when this offensive period began in 2024, it exposed a lot of the corruption on the Ukraine side that many of these fortifications they were supposedly have built and paid for were just basically people stealing money. And a lot of the equipment was just piled up somewhere in a corner, never got turned into anything. Well, they got that apparently fixed because now on some of the fortifications they have since built are like world class. I mean, from some of the things that I've seen video of, it's really, really good. The big problem for the Ukraine side is they don't have enough men to man them and to make the maximum benefit from them that they can, because you can have the greatest fortification in the world, but if you can't keep fire on them and you can't keep them covered from multiple angles, then the other side can breach them. And especially if they find a place where you can't cover it, it's painstaking. It's the hard work, but you can do it. You can get through. And once you break through, now then it's hard to get that recovered. So that's part of the reason for the slowdown on the Russian side. But now then, like I say, they're starting to pick that back up. And bottom line is we remain in a war of attrition to where the much bigger Russian side is going to continue to have its way on the Ukraine side. And they just can't match the numbers. And no matter how heroically they fight, no matter how great some of these counterattacks are, they don't have staying power. This just doesn't exist. So in a certain sense, maybe it's like, hey, you can either die sitting in the trench or you can die offensively. Maybe better to die on your feet charging the enemy than die just waiting for a drone to fall on your head. I don't know. I'm totally just speculating there because I haven't heard anything on the Ukraine side. But what we can see is that they do things that militarily just are not going to make any difference. And it's just a slow grind. And for various reasons, some of which are evident, some more opaque, Russia has chosen not to really put the foot on the gas, and they're apparently content to just the slow grind down. Even though per some of the public opinion in Russia is actually starting to get a little agitated at the Russian side. This is something we haven't seen much of, at least in the first 4 years. But something happened, Scott, when they crossed over that threshold. I think we're at like day 1,526, if I'm not mistaken, something like that. When they crossed over the number of days that the USSR won World War II from the time the Nazis invaded in September 1941 until Berlin, and I think it was April 1945, people said, hang on, our greatest generation won this great military and it took all this time. And then now here, after the same amount of time we're at war and we still don't even have all of the Donbass. And so people are starting to grumble a little bit. And that is eked into some of President Putin's overall approval numbers. But yeah, keep it in context. You have Putin at, I think it's like one poll that had it as low as 65, others is around 80, which is down from 87 that it had been before. So it's come down a little bit, but it's still, I mean, in the stratosphere to anything anybody in the West has ever even dreamed about. So you got to keep that in context because too many people in the West are going, look, he's proven he's human, Putin. He's going to start losing support, and now maybe we can win the war. No, you're not going to win the war. The people are agitated, but they're not like we're losing the war. They're just mad that you're not pushing harder, and eventually you're going to end up winning because there's nothing is going to save the Ukraine side. Let's understand that. Whatever happens with morale or anything else, nothing is going to change the situation on the front line at the point of the spear for the Ukraine army because you just don't have enough. You don't have enough ammunition, et cetera. And they are getting better at the drones. I'll say this is part of this normal process of action, counteraction, reaction, you know, and then you just keep on iteration going through with, you know, one side comes up with a new drone, the other side comes up with a way to defeat it. And then they have their own. And then the other side, it works for a while and so forth. And so we've gone through like several iterations of this and the Ukraine side has gotten really good at drones and the Russian side. I did an interview one on my show not long ago who was fighting in there, and they say it's no joke. They definitely have some skills in that. But of course, the Russians do too, and the Russians have mass. So even if you got great technology here, and the other side can even come close to matching it, but then they can, you know, substantially double it even possibly in volume, then it's not going to matter what you can do. And that's why this remains a lost case for the Ukraine side. And the longer the war goes on, the greater the eventual cost for loss will be to Ukraine, the greater number of dead men that they will have that they can never recover, and the greater the destruction on the land. Other than that, it's going great.
9: Yeah. Well, you know, I read a thing about the drones that said that, no, this is what is really turning the tide. I remember you and I had a laugh about, you did that debate with the lady from the CSIS where she said, well, they'll just have to jerry-rig some new technology. And that was the quote, jerry-rig. And then from there, then, that is what will turn the tide. We'll just have to keep this up until we can figure out a new technological breakthrough. And then, so the thing I was reading was saying that, yeah, no, the Ukrainians have figured out the drone and they're putting them out in huge numbers and they're getting so good at using them. And they, in fact, they claim at least that they recently won a battle with no human men at all. All drones and robots went in there and cleaned the Russians out, and that now the tide is turned and the Russians have their volume of men, but the Ukrainians have American money and technology. And so, if not different than 2 years ago.
10: I haven't seen any evidence of that on the battlefield. I'm sure that they are. I mean, I just told you, they definitely are advancing their drone capability, their technology. But what's
9: not relative to the enemy?
10: The other side is too. Yeah. That's what none of these people seem to, they only look at the Ukraine side and say, well, yeah, now then they're going to get the upper hand. And somehow they think that's going to be decisive. And now it's just going to roll back. Like the other side's not going to do anything about it. They do in 100% of the cases, as the Ukraine side has in 100% of the cases. Every time Russia comes up with something new, it works for a while, and then the Ukraine side figures it out, and they have a counter to it, and then they introduce something new. And that's what you're seeing, this continued iteration. And that's, yet you don't see, like I said, you did see a counterattack, and the lines moved for a while, but then they moved back. And now then, because, again, it doesn't matter how many drones and robots you have, if the other side has even close to the same amount and substantially more men and more weapons and ammunition and the glide bombs and the missiles, more artillery, that's still out there. It's still an issue. Yeah. And you can't overcome all of that. That's the bottom line.
9: Yeah. But now, you know, and like you, I've been focusing on other things, and it's been difficult. But I guess the last I checked, they still have what? The Russians still have something like a quarter of Donetsk still to occupy. And then something like a third of Zaporizhia. And I don't know how you round these things off, but obviously one third or so of Kherson is on the other side of the river. And these are relatively the same proportions as a year ago. Right, maybe it was they still had one third of Donetsk to take rather than one quarter. You know, just as you're saying, it's action and reaction and almost parity as far as the drones go and all that. I mean, and the Russians have not been willing to, you know, really do a mass conscription and a full scale invasion by as many extra hundred thousands of troops as it would take to just win the war. That is prohibitively expensive. So like the Ukrainians have been holding them off barely well for 4 years. I don't know.
10: They have. Yeah. That is a true statement. The, in terms of the amount of territory, where the lines were a year ago and where they are now, like I said, it is, you know, 600, 500, 400 square kilometers per month minus those 2 months, and now it's back going on. So it is still moving to the west.
9: Yeah,
10: it's just not moving very fast, but it's coming
9: a big country.
10: It's coming at a profound cost in manpower, though, on the Ukraine, because the casualties are still just going through the roof, and that's why they continue to have to force mobilize, and they're literally bleeding themselves dry of men, especially military age men, to the front lines. And so it's just sacrificing into this maw of death. And the Russian side is content to just keep doing that because that's been one of their objectives, is the demilitarization of the Ukraine side. And apparently they're much more patient than anybody in the West is. And so even more than many in their country are, because they're grumbling about the slow pace of it. That's why I said, even the Russians are getting mad. And that means military as well as civilians, by the way. But the thing is, though, it's still, people are grumbling about it, but they can see that there's no way to reverse it. And eventually, there just won't be enough men to even steal off the streets. And apparently, that's what they're going for. But that's evident. It's not as though there's this view, sorry for jumping around, there's this view in the West that this is as fast as they can go because that's all they can do. and they just aren't able to go any further than that. But evidence suggests that this is their plan, that they want to go slow to reduce the casualties on their side and to maximize the casualties on the Ukraine side. And the Russian casualties are nowhere near, I think it's pretty clear, what is being claimed on the Western side all routinely. I think that's just for public consumption, because the Russian side would say, no, we have casualties and they're ugly, but they're not a fraction of what, you know, this 33,000 a month that's being claimed. I think it's a whole lot less than that. But they're willing to spend that as long as it's going to move the other one, because the other side probably is 20 to 30,000 per month. And that's why it's still moving to the West. But you haven't seen them. The Russians have not even attempted a large-scale offensive. If they had tried something like what the Ukraine side did in June 2023 and it failed, like they tried to bum rush the chains, defense barriers that the Russians had built, the concertina wire, the dragon's teeth. If they they tried to bum rush that and they did a poor job and they died in large numbers, all these tank graveyards we saw all over the place. Russia has not attempted to do that. So what they could do, and it doesn't take much of an analysis to look at that front line, and I've done it actually several times. And I'm like, this area here is very lightly defended. This area over here is lightly defended. All it would take is the Russian side to, you could build up a feint in where they are strong and make it look like you're going to have a big offensive there and they're going to move all their stuff and get ready. And then you can start with a lot of firepower, artillery, drones, and the missiles coming in. And then all of a sudden, you move everybody over here to the weak spot and you just overwhelm it with numbers. You could do that. And militarily, that's not that hard, because then you concentrate all your power in a certain area and you can have a breakthrough. And then you have exploitation forces behind that waiting, that as soon as you open up a breach of, 7, 10 kilometers, 15 kilometers, something like that, you can just literally drive into the rear of the enemy. You get behind all of these fortifications that they're building, and then, the whole place is just collapsed. Russia hasn't even attempted to do that. So that tells me that it's a conscious decision to go with this slow grind attritional war, because meanwhile, their drones, and their missiles, they continue to stockpile massive numbers of them. They're making a lot more, according to U.S. intelligence, a lot more than what they use each month, which means they're building up stockpiles somewhere. We can guess what that might be for. I don't know. Some say that there's a fear on the Russian side that eventually NATO is going to join in. So they want to make sure they don't have the problem that America has right now in the Middle East, that, oh, snap, we got about 2 months of ammo left and we're done. They don't want to get in that situation. So if they get into a big war, they want to have enough ammunition to sustain a long-term conflict with NATO and be able to outlast NATO, et cetera. So that's theory. It's theoretically possible. I don't have any idea if it is or not, but that's one of the possibilities. But what we do know is they are building a lot more than they're using each month, and they have chosen not to saturate the place with it. So again, the evidence suggests that this is a conscious decision and not an absence of capacity. Like, they haven't ever gone after Ukraine leadership. I mean, they can drop a number of Reshniks down and just like wipe out all of the leadership in Ukraine in a night, should they want to, in Kiev. They've never done that. They haven't assassinated Ukrainian leaders like they have the Russian leaders in Moscow, with several generals being killed, et cetera. So there's a lot of things they could do. They definitely have the capacity, but they have chosen not to do that for various reasons. So I think that people in the West should not be getting too much optimism from that temporary offensive that the Ukrainian side has, because the fundamentals are still off the charts on Russia's favor.
9: Man, what do you think are the chances that somehow, like right in early 2022, they had a meeting in the Kremlin where some guy had a chart that said that, well, America's going to spend a hell of a lot more money on this war than we are. We should prolong this war and inflict a strategic defeat on them. Not by grinding up our guys, grinding up Ukraine's guys, but grinding up American dollars and just forcing Europe and the United States to waste all this money on a war that's not really that costly as far as them being able to field an army in the country right next door, compared to, whatever advantage America tries to buy with high-end, exquisite military technologies, as they call them, which, you know, can only be so effective. I don't know the exact ratio, but I'm sure America's spent a hell of a lot more on this war than Russia has, even probably as compared to GDP or something. I don't know. But I just wonder whether, like you say, they're doing this for various reasons. I wonder if they just thought, yeah, strategic defeat, prolong the war to hurt the other guy more. That's actually a really smart idea, Joe Biden. That's exactly what we're going to do to you, because it seems like that is what they're doing to us.
10: Yeah, I don't know that that was ever a conscious decision, not in the beginning anyway, but it seems pretty evident to me that that is what they're doing now, because, I mean, just look how it's denuding NATO. Over time, it's weakening NATO. They're fracturing within. U.S. is again talking about, hey, we may just walk away. We're going to start. We may start taking our troops out of Germany because the German leader said something President Trump didn't like. So out of a spat, he's saying maybe we'll do this. Prior to that, was like saying, I don't even know if we need NATO because y'all are a bunch of paper tigers anyway. You didn't come and help us in the Strait of Hormuz, so screw you guys. You know, it's just falling apart, and that's not falling on deaf ears. And so the Kremlin is sitting back and they're watching all of that, like the tennis match back and forth, and going, cool, you guys keep pounding each other away. They see what's happening in the Middle East right now. They're like, this is what I was warning about a bunch of times. I think even on your show a few times, I said, listen, before this, the Iran war broke out, I'm like, we have given so much ammunition to Ukraine and to Israel in their wars around the Middle East. I said, look, if we get into a war, we're not going to have enough stuff to sustain combat because our industrial capacity is too low. And if we do, then we're going to find ourselves in like getting in the red zone pretty quick where we don't even have enough. And now we are literally right there. We are, and you're talking about the JASMs, the long-range cruise missiles, the Tomahawk cruise missiles, the THAAD interceptors, the PAC-3 interceptors, all at dangerously low levels right now. Now, should we restart the Iran war, then that could take it down into the bottom of the barrel. And you may even run out of some of those categories of weapons, offensive and defensive missiles. And then you may have to start pulling old stuff out of the inventories. And we got a lot of that stuff in there, I'm sure. But it's like gravity bombs and some other things that are far less capable, that they're more risky to use. They may have a higher dud rate, you know, all this kind of stuff. Meanwhile, again, back in the Kremlin, they're going, interesting. They're maybe looking in Beijing, saying the same thing and going, cool. These guys are burning themselves out on a stupid war that can't benefit them. They should never have started, but it's also dumb because it's costing them. Their economy is now starting to wobble pretty badly, and they're setting the conditions for an even worse outcome later this year. Europe itself is still just cutting its own throat there by continuing to say, hey, we're going to not even take any Russian oil. And oh, meanwhile, Russia's going, oh, but you know what? How about that Kazakh oil? Let's cut that off too. I mean, since we're talking about you don't want our oil, how about not having any of it on our schedule? At the same time, the Strait of Hormuz is shut down because of our actions, which is causing other problems for the oil. So we're literally falling apart all over the place. So whether this was anyone's intention or not, I can't say for sure, but I can tell you that they're sitting there loving the way it's working out.
9: Yeah, man. All right. Well, a couple of notes from the news here. The president of Ukraine has officially re-suspended and postponed any new elections. And I don't know if they bother saying this anymore. I always thought it was funny. They say, yeah, but he has to, because according to the law, as long as it's martial law, then you can't hold an election. But of course, he's the one who declares whether it's martial law or not. He could obviously choose to say, well, we're canceling martial law on election day. Abraham Lincoln stood for election in the middle of the American Civil War. But anyway, this guy was last elected in 2019. But anyway, also another thing from the news, I don't know that that's really relevant to our story necessarily, maybe a little, but my real question is, oh no, the other point of the news was that Donald Trump talked on the phone with Vladimir Putin the other day, and maybe yesterday, and they said that they talked about Ukraine and that they talked about Iran, and America is very concerned about Ukraine and Russia is very concerned about Iran. So, that obviously raises the question of whether there's any hope for a diplomatic solution here, or whether, like, hell no, the Russians are just driving all the way until they own all of Kherson, till the Ukrainian army is broken and they take Odessa if they feel like it, and all the rest, fighting insurgency in the Carpathian Mountains till the end of time, or what, man?
10: Yeah, I mean, I would imagine this. It was interesting because according to the Russian media, Putin is the one that initiated that call. It wasn't Trump that wanted to talk to Putin, but the other way around. And one imagines that he's like, hey, I want to get back on your radar again. Because if Putin can talk Trump into having some kind of a negotiated settlement on terms acceptable to Moscow, that's better than having to just keep on slugging it out, because whatever the number of Russians dead are, there's still Russian dead every month, and it is still causing them a lot of difficulty. So I interpreted that as Putin saying, look, I can count as well. I read the New York Times, the Wall Street Journal. I see that you're running low on all these weapons. How about I help you out and stop the bleed from all the ammunition going to the Middle East from going out here? All you got to do is just agree to my June 2024 terms and say, hey, we're going to leave. We're going to walk away, and we're going to end this war. And then everything's good. And then, by the way, I've got all of these economic deals, man. We would love to give you lots of stuff we can do in the oil and gas industry. We've got some other stuff with some of our rare earths. Dude, we can do some business. Try and talk to Trump in his terminology. I suspect that's what happened. We haven't seen a lot of the readout, but I can see them trying that because, hey, it's worth a shot. If I can, knowing that Trump is in a weakened position and is vulnerable, this is a good time to try and pile on that, because I can't imagine him going and trying to, Putin, and offering to concede anything because they don't have to. I mean, just imagine if the people in Russia are upset because of the slow pace of the offense, just imagine how they would revolt if they heard him saying, you know what, how's about we just give in on this issue right here? You pick it. I don't know what. So I don't think that's going to happen. And in fact, Putin did 2 days ago go in and talk about how they're about to have Duma elections for the first time in the four oblasts that they have annexed. So they're going to have deputies in the Russian Duma because they consider that already a part of Russia. So they're moving that forward to say, no, this is conclusively, it's in our constitution, and now they're also about to be in our parliament. So they are not doing anything except continuing to move forward, both politically and militarily.
9: Give us a short synopsis real quick, like the briefest that you feel like, on Iran and where we are, and what do you think are the prospects for Trump figuring out a way to cut and run here for us?
10: Yeah, we're in this stalemate right now, both diplomatically and militarily, with dueling blockades. So Iran has everything in the GCC shut down that we do want to come out and can't. And we have a blockade on the outside that keeps the stuff that Iran wants to get out blocked in, so it can't, at least mostly. There's lots of reports that are ships are still getting through in some small number, but it's not anything big, so it doesn't really have a big strategic impact. Bottom line is that strait is continuing to be there. The question is, who's going to blink first? Because both sides are saying, we have all the cards, we have the stamina, and the other side is weak, and they're going to give in. And so they're like saying, you know, I'm going to hold my breath until I turn blue or something like that. Well, the problem is, I mean, it doesn't take a genius to look at the price of oil right now. It doesn't take a genius to realize that aluminum, helium, fertilizers, urea, all kinds of other products are not getting out every day. And that is causing huge problems throughout the world, especially among our allies in Asia and in Europe. So there's lots of difficulties there. That's, and even here, it's making it. Not only is the price of gasoline and diesel going up, but also the price of fertilizers here is going up. A lot of farmers in the United States have already been had to foreclose because the economics just weren't working out. And now then you're going to supercharge that and make it even more difficult. But on top of the difficulty of the farming itself, it's also the production. Because without sufficient number of these petroleum-derived fertilizers, you can't produce as much. The crop yields will be smaller. So now then we're building in already, because this is planting season. A lot of these things, it's already too late. So we're going to have lower crop yields in the autumn. And so that means that the food that's going to be coming all the way through the first part of 2027 are already going to be curtailed, which means a higher price and less of it. So that's going to have negative economic implications. And that's, of course, once this is opened up, that's already baked in. We're going to have that as it is. The longer this goes on, the greater the compounding problems are from that, to include chip making in Asia because of the lack of helium and aluminum, to important ingredients. That's also going to have rebounding and amplifying effects on like the auto industry, cell phones. I mean, practically everything in our economy right now is electronic, and it's all going to be negatively impacted by that. And so when you look at who's the pressure on and who's going to blink first, Iran knows how to suffer. We've had them for 47 years. We've had sanctions. We've had periodic attacks. We've had now two wars in the span of a year. We had assassinated their leaders and stuff before. There's always all these economic sanctions. So they know how to deal with it. They hate it. They don't like it, but their people can live with that. They know how to suffer. We don't know how to suffer. And the Iranians also know it is a literal life and death matter for them. So their population is going to be willing to suffer because they see they have to. But they also see they have control of that strait, and that gives them leverage over us. And we don't know how to suffer. And our populations, and I'm talking about Asia, Europe, and the United States, and some of our friends in Africa, they're all going, dude, the only reason we're suffering is not because of an existential threat, this fake imminent threat of a nuclear weapon, which is physically impossible because you told us that all that material is still buried under a mountain somewhere. So you exposed that you lied on that. And so that means you shouldn't have had this war at all. Therefore, unchoose it. Get it off the table here because we can't survive this. Iran is just one country. They just have to worry about how they can survive in this. We have to worry about all of these other economies, all dependent upon the actions we took that are causing compounding effects everywhere, that is continuing to raise Russia up, because we didn't talk about this a minute ago. But one of the other reasons why they're not going to do anything to surrender is because now all of a sudden they are flush with cash because we pulled sanctions off of them, and everything they're selling is now not at a discount, but at a premium. And so they are making money hand over fist. The Chinese side has foreseen this for a long time. So they had this massive petroleum stockpile, strategic petroleum reserve. They can weather this for a long time, but nobody else in Asia can. And we can't. And we had all of these increased exports of oil. And a lot of people are bragging on it. I've been seeing it on X earlier today. That a lot of guys are going, yeah, this is all good for America, man. Look at our exports now. They're going up. Dude, you realize that's not because of increased production, because you can't do that. That's not a tap that you can just turn on. It takes years of investment to get it. And the U.S. Energy Agency has projected either flat or decline next year in production, because all of the things that go into next year's production had to be invested last year or even earlier. So it doesn't matter what the political things are. You can't just flip that switch. So the only reason our exports went up is because we drew down our strategic petroleum reserves, i.e. we're now more vulnerable to any other shock. So China looked out for that, and they're good. We're in a bad situation, and every day that this dueling blockade goes on, the price gets worse for Iran, but it compounds and gets much worse for us. And so at some point, Trump's going to have to do something. He's either going to have to just do the, I'm just going to declare victory and walk away.
9: Oh, yeah.
10: And Senator Kennedy previewed that last night on Fox News. Said we could just walk away right now. We've accomplished everything.
11: Ticker tape parade, man. Call it victory. Greatest victory since the American Revolution, in fact.
10: Sure, why not? Go on. Might even go back to the Peloponnesian War. That's probably better than that one, too.
11: That's right. Victor Davis Hanson will get to take his share of the credit. All right, listen, I'm sorry. I got to run so bad, but okay. Thank you so much for doing the show, Danny. Everybody, check out the rest of what all Danny knows and thinks about the horrible war in Iran at the Daniel Davis Deep Dive, which is on your YouTube all day long, every day. Thank you, Daniel. Appreciate it.
10: All right, man. See you next time.
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13: From Feature Story Audio News in Hong Kong, I'm Laura Westbrook. Indian Prime Minister Narendra Modi and U.S. President Donald Trump are set to meet on the sidelines of the G7 summit on Wednesday. Trade talks are likely to be on the agenda, but it comes as three Indian sailors died in the Gulf region last week as a result of U.S. military strikes. Ishan Garg reports from New Delhi.
14: Topping the agenda during the bilateral meeting between the Indian and US leaders is a looming trade deal. Negotiations have been going on for over a year now, but experts say New Delhi is unwilling to sign a deal until Washington promises that no unilateral tariffs will be imposed after the deal is signed. But there is a more sensitive issue on the table. Three Indian sailors were killed last week when US forces struck commercial vessels near the Strait of Hormuz. India has formally protested, but there's been no US apology. Back home, opposition leaders are demanding Prime Minister Modi confront Trump directly. Analysts say the recent tensions might not derail the wider relationship, but could make progress on other fronts, such as innovation and tech cooperation, a lot slower in the future. Ishan Garg, New Delhi.
13: The FBI has arrested multiple people in connection with an alleged terrorist plot to attack Sunday's Ultimate Fighting Championship event at the White House. It was designed to coincide with Donald Trump's 80th birthday celebrations. Nick Harper reports from Washington.
15: The news came from FBI Director Kash Patel, who said the planned attacks were stopped cold. The FBI became aware of a multi-state operation last Wednesday, which allegedly involved a plan to hit nearby buildings around the White House with explosive-laden drones. Snipers would then have targeted the fleeing crowd, while another team of attackers planned to storm the White House gates. The plotters used the messaging app Signal to coordinate. Up to 23 people have been identified by authorities, with as many as five already arrested. I'm Nick Harper in Washington.
13: California Governor Gavin Newsom says he and his wife are being targeted by the Department of Justice. Mr. Newsom says he believes the Trump administration is behind the probe because he is considering a run for president. Mitch McCann reports.
16: In a video statement, California's governor said, "Donald Trump isn't just coming after me because of my mean tweets. He's coming after me because I am considering running for president." He added, "To get me, he's coming after my wife." While the scope of any investigation is unclear, it's reported that federal agents have been questioning friends and associates of Mr. Newsom in recent weeks. The New York Times says that includes former employees of the governor and people associated with his wife's nonprofit groups. Mr. Newsom's wife, Jennifer Siebel Newsom, said in a statement, "This is not presidential behavior, and the governor and I will continue to speak truth to power because the American people deserve so much more." The White House has not commented.
13: From bureaus worldwide, this is FSN.
17: With FSN Spotlight, I'm Simon Marks. Today, more on the extraordinary news that arson attacks on properties owned by British Prime Minister Sir Keir Starmer originated in Russia. The Financial Times reported on Tuesday that pro-Kremlin hacktivists, combining hacking skills with a commitment to acts of sabotage, are linked to Moscow. Earlier this week, a 22-year-old Ukrainian construction worker and a 27-year-old Ukrainian Romanian were convicted of arson attacks on the Prime Minister's family home and other targets linked to him. Margaret Gilmore is a journalist and lecturer on security issues.
18: It's a technique that the Russians have been using for quite a long time. You may remember last year, for example, six Bulgarians were jailed in the UK for spying for Russia from inside the UK. Again, they were people who were really driven by money, low-level criminals who were just doing what they were being told and being paid the sort of money that they could only dream of if they were doing their normal jobs, which would be to work on a construction site or something like that. So it's a common technique. We know that they're doing it. It came out in the court case. They were driven by money.
17: The Russians reportedly communicated with the arsonists via Telegram, an app that is notably not included in the UK's proposed social media ban for the under-16s that was announced this week. With FSN Spotlight, I'm Simon Marks.
13: The main news again. Leaders of the G7 countries meet in France, shifting focus to the war in Ukraine more than 4 years after Russia's invasion. The US and Iran are set to sign an initial deal on Friday, intended to end more than 3 months of war in Iran and reopen the Strait of Hormuz. A Russian warship fires shots in the English Channel as a warning to a British yacht and sounded signals to deter it from sailing too close. And that's the latest feature story news in Hong Kong. I'm Laura Westbrook. Indian Prime Minister Narendra Modi and US President Donald Trump are set to meet on the sidelines of the G7 summit on Wednesday. Trade talks are likely to be on the agenda, but it comes as three Indian sailors died in the Gulf region last week as a result of US military strikes. Ishan Garg reports from New Delhi.
14: Topping the agenda during the bilateral meeting between the Indian and US leaders is a looming trade deal. Negotiations have been going on for over a year now, but experts say New Delhi is unwilling to sign a deal until Washington promises that no unilateral tariffs will be imposed after the deal is signed. But there is a more sensitive issue on the table. Three Indian sailors were killed last week when US forces struck commercial vessels near the Strait of Hormuz. India has formally protested, but there's been no US apology. Back home, opposition leaders are demanding Prime Minister Modi confront Trump directly. Analysts say the recent tensions might not derail the wider relationship, but could make progress on other fronts, such as innovation and tech cooperation, a lot slower in the future. Ishan Garg, New Delhi.
13: The FBI has arrested multiple people in connection with an alleged terrorist plot to attack Sunday's Ultimate Fighting Championship event at the White House. It was designed to coincide with Donald Trump's 80th birthday celebrations, Nick Harper reports from Washington.
15: The news came from FBI Director Kash Patel, who said the planned attacks were stopped cold. The FBI became aware of a multi-state operation last Wednesday, which allegedly involved a plan to hit nearby buildings around the White House with explosive-laden drones. Snipers would then have targeted the fleeing crowd, while another team of attackers planned to storm the White House gates. The plotters used the messaging app Signal to coordinate. Up to 23 people have been identified by authorities, with as many as five already arrested. I'm Nick Harper in Washington.
13: California Governor Gavin Newsom says he and his wife are being targeted by the Department of Justice. Mr. Newsom says he believes the Trump administration is behind the probe because he is considering a run for president. Mitch McCann reports.
16: In a video statement, California's governor said, "Donald Trump isn't just coming after me because of my mean tweets. He's coming after me because I am considering running for president." He added, "To get me, he's coming after my wife." While the scope of any investigation is unclear, it's reported that federal agents have been questioning friends and associates of Mr. Newsom in recent weeks. The New York Times says that includes former employees of the governor and people associated with his wife's nonprofit groups. Mr. Newsom's wife, Jennifer Siebel Newsom, said in a statement, "This is not presidential behavior, and the governor and I will continue to speak truth to power because the American people deserve so much more." The White House has not commented.
13: From viewers worldwide, this is FSN.

0: to Between the Lines, presenting news and analysis of critical issues affecting our communities, the nation, and the world. I'm Scott Harris. This week we present Salon.com writer Sophia Tesfaye, who talks about her recent commentary titled Barry Weiss Brings Trumpism to 60 Minutes, raising the alarm about Trump-allied billionaires' threat to press freedom and democracy. Freddie Guevara and Liam Henry, who described their voyage with the Global Samud Flotilla to deliver humanitarian aid to the people of Gaza, which was violently intercepted by the Israeli military. And Christina Harvey, executive director of Stand Up America, who discusses her group's kick-out corruption tour to expose how corruption in Washington is driving up costs for everyday Americans. But first, we begin with a summary of some of the week's underreported news stories.
1: AAFS, Infrastructure and Energy, a little-known U.S. company with operations in Sarajevo, Bosnia, and Herzegovina in the former Yugoslavia, is close to securing a $1 billion contract to build and operate a pipeline across the Balkans. The proposed pipeline would transport natural gas shipped from the U.S. to replace supplies from Russia. The company, which has no experience building an energy project close to this scale, does have one special qualification: personal connections to Donald Trump. The company's representatives include Jesse Binall, a MAGA lawyer, and Joe Flynn, the brother of former Trump National Security Advisor Michael Flynn, who pled guilty to lying to the FBI and was later pardoned by Trump. Both men worked to overturn Trump's defeat in the 2020 presidential election. A Guardian investigation revealed how international relations are changing under the Trump presidency, which blurs the line between government policy and the enrichment of the ruling family and their allies. But the stakes are higher than simple corruption. U.S. intervention in the pipeline deal could empower ultra-nationalist Serbian politicians to undermine the peace deal that Washington brokered in 1995 to end the Bosnian War that killed 100,000 people, many who were Muslim civilians massacred by Serb paramilitaries. The M23 rebel group that occupies much of the Eastern Democratic Republic of the Congo and controls critical rare earth minerals used in modern electronics, such as tin, tungsten, and tantalum, is seeking to make deals with Western governments and corporate investors. The political wing of the Rwanda-backed M23 rebels are currently under international sanctions. M23 soldiers control Goma, the principal city in the eastern Congo with a population of some 15 million people in an area the size of Mississippi. While M23 is working to build a parallel administration independent of the government, the Trump White House is building close ties to the DRC leaders in the capital, Kinshasa. In March, the U.S. imposed sanctions on Rwanda's army, the M23's main supporter. The Congo government hired Eric Prince, who leads a U.S. mercenary force to retake territory in the DRC's South Kivu province. The Economist observes that while diplomatic talks have stalled, a military victory for one side or the other is unlikely. The longer the conflict goes on, the more likely it is that Eastern Congo will become a state within a state. In December, immigrants inside Boston's famed Faneuil Hall were pulled aside during a naturalization ceremony, moments before they were to take the oath to become American citizens. In the months since, immigrants, who were all vetted and screened, have waited in vain to reschedule their citizenship ceremony. Other green card holders around the country have also had their naturalization ceremonies canceled in recent months. Now, a group of 14 green card holders who were prevented from taking the citizenship oath are suing the Trump administration, charging that immigration officials are unlawfully delaying their naturalizations. after an Afghan citizen shot two National Guard members, one fatally in Washington, D.C. last year, the Trump regime suspended immigration decisions for citizens from what they describe as 39 high-risk countries subject to a full or partial travel ban. The plaintiff's lawyers argue that the delay violates federal immigration law, which requires the government to make a final decision on naturalization applications within 120 days. They maintain that the administration has also violated the Fifth Amendment by basing naturalization decisions on national origin. This week's news summary was compiled by Bob Nixon. For Between the Lines, I'm Anna Manzo.

0: CBS News, once considered the United States' preeminent news network, closely identified with iconic anchor Walter Cronkite, has over the past year been shattered by new corporate owners who are aggressively dismantling the news division to curry favor with Donald Trump, who labels media outlets critical of him as the enemy of the people. CBS parent company Paramount Global was acquired by Skydance Media in August 2025 in an $8 billion transaction brokered by Skydance founder and CEO David Ellison, backed by his father, Oracle founder billionaire Larry Ellison. As the Ellisons await federal regulatory approval for their proposed $111 billion merger bid for Warner Brothers Discovery that owns CNN, they hired Barry Weiss as CBS News editor-in-chief, who's implemented major editorial changes at CBS Evening News that's resulted in a loss of millions of viewers. More recently, Weiss, who has no TV or broadcast news experience, has begun demolishing the CBS award-winning weekly news magazine 60 Minutes, the nation's longest-running and most-watched news show. In recent weeks, she's fired key producers and correspondents, including Scott Pelley, who's worked at the show for 22 years. Your reporter spoke with Sophia Tesfai, a senior writer at Salon.com, who talks about her recent commentary titled "Barry Weiss Brings Trumpism to 60 Minutes," raising the alarm about Trump-allied billionaires' takeover of many of the nation's media companies and the threat posed to press freedom and democracy.
1: The title of my analysis is that, you know, Barry Weiss brings Trumpism to 60 Minutes, and it's her management style, right, in that she has replaced veteran producers, and at CBS News writ large, she's brought in people who don't have experience, and that's something we've seen time and time again in the Trump administration, inexperienced people elevated to top positions where they then do damage to the institutions. And I think that is where Barry Weiss is directing CBS News, starting with 60 Minutes. Starting with CBS Evening News, actually, to be frank, with Tony DeCoppel, but that's a different subject, kind of.
2: Yeah.
1: But yeah.
0: Sophia, among other accusations, Scott Pelley says that the new CBS News editor, Barry Weiss, sent a note to 60 Minutes executive producer Tanya Simon, also now fired, asking that a report on the ICE agent murder of Renee Good and Alex Preddy in Minneapolis include false information that bent the truth to fit Donald Trump and Stephen Miller's false narrative justifying the killing of Good and Preddy. I thought this was some of the most damaging accusations to come out of this very sad episode of the destruction of CBS News as a flagship news program in the United States.
1: Yeah, I think you're right. I think it's like probably the first concrete
0: out of this very sad episode of the destruction of CBS News as a flagship news program in the United States.
1: Yeah, I think you're right. I think it's like

0: narrative be repeated that the protesters be covered, as he said, I think more violently, in a more violent light, and that it was presented that Good was escalating her vehicle towards the officer whose name is escaping me. And yes, and so Scott Pelley's allegations are pretty damning. And I think it's very interesting. Barry Weiss was slated to appear at a marketing conference in Arizona, and she canceled it. She also relatedly did not attend the first staff meeting for the show after Pelley was fired. So, you know, she's not answering for a lot of these drastic moves that are happening under her watch. And I think that's also indicative of the broader problem of the Trumpism inexperience, right? Like this NAIF more or less coming in to a complete iconic legacy institution and just wreaking havoc and then not having an explanation for anything.
1: The recently defeated leader of Hungary, Viktor Orban, had successfully captured most of Hungary's media by having his billionaire buddies take over media outlets that were no longer independent and pumped out propaganda favorable to Viktor Orban. And that seems to be the model, the authoritarian playbook model that Donald Trump and his administration were following almost to the letter. And it continues, of course, as we've been talking about with the Ellisons and other billionaire owners of media companies. You know, we're talking about Jeff Bezos in the Washington Post, the Murdoch family, Mark Zuckerberg, Elon Musk, Patrick Soon-Shiong at the LA Times, Michael Bloomberg. This goes on and on. Maybe you could comment briefly on Hungary and the authoritarian playbook model of an authoritarian government sidelining an independent media, as Donald Trump is clearly trying to do.
0: Yes, absolutely. And I think that Hungary, obviously Steve Bannon and the far right have, including Donald Trump, have long explicitly stated that that is a model that they'd like to replicate here. But also it's important to look at what's happening post-Orbán in Hungary and how the new leadership is breaking all of that down and the connections to the actual right-wing media, alternative news spaces in the U.S. and the funding. It's all very a little dark. But I do want to mention Project 2025 and the Heritage Foundation for an example closer to home. And the FCC chairman that was appointed by Donald Trump, Brendan Carr, was an author of Project 2025. Heritage Foundation has connections to Viktor Orban. So yes, this was explicitly laid out in their playbook that was Project 2025 and is now being implemented by the authors of Project 2025. Carr at the FCC has gone after Jimmy Kimmel, has gone after The View, has gone after Disney writ large, all for offending Donald Trump's sensibilities, more or less. Mm-hmm. This is, at this point, extremely explicit. The actors themselves are not trying to hide it, is what I like to say. And so trying to report on this as if these are neutral actions is almost, it's getting impossible. This is very nefarious and very apparent.
1: That was Sophia Tesfaye, a senior writer at Salon.com. Find a link to her recent commentary titled Barry Weiss Brings Trumpism to 60 Minutes and related analysis by visiting our Between the Lines website at btlonline.org. The Global Samud Flotilla, the largest effort so far to break the Israeli blockade of Gaza and deliver humanitarian aid to Palestinians there, consisted of 52 boats and more than 400 volunteers from 41 countries. The boats were intercepted and boarded by the Israeli military in two waves in May, with flotilla crew members aboard the boats arrested and detained. Upon their release, most of the volunteers reported being subjected to torture and abuse, including some who said they were sexually assaulted and physically attacked, resulting in broken bones. Two American flotilla crew members, Freddie Guevara and Liam Henry, recently spoke about their experience at the Palestine Museum in Woodbridge, Connecticut, reminding their audience that Palestinians suffer much worse treatment at the hands of Israel on a daily basis. Freddie and Liam are experienced sailors, both having learned their sailing skills aboard the Clearwater, the boat inspired by the late folk singer Pete Seeger, that's campaigned to clean up the Hudson River Since

0: 1969. Between the lines, Melinda Toos attended the talk and brings us this excerpt of the pair's account of their voyage, abduction, and detention by the Israeli military.
1: Liam and I both started out on the mission in Italy, and we were both intercepted in that first round of interceptions off of the coast of Crete. We had over 50 boats, I think, at that point, that were sailing from Barcelona and Italy. We were a part of the Italian fleet, the two of us, on two separate boats. About 22 vessels were intercepted April 29th off of the coast of Crete in Greek search and rescue zone waters with the aid of the Greek government. A little over 170 of us, civilians, humanitarians, doctors, sailors, a lot of humanitarians and activists were kidnapped in international waters, detained and brought aboard an Israeli naval vessel, and were detained there for about 2 days before being transferred to Greek authorities in Crete.
2: Yeah, so Freddie and I were together in that first, we're not on the same boat, but we're part of that initial interception, which, yeah, again, it should be emphasized that it wasn't just the Greeks were not merely complacent, they were actually there. Like, there were Greek naval vessels present, there was also a Greek plane flying overhead at the time. And it took place in what you call the search and rescue zone. So it was international waters and subject to laws under the UN Convention of Law of the Sea, spent around 40 hours. And at that point, there was a lot of confusion as everybody got back on their feet. But it was determined that a few days later that the fleet would keep going on, including the boats that had survived that initial interception. And because Freddie and I have the advantage of being experienced sailors, we were given a spot on a boat leaving from Greece, or two boats leaving from Greece, and were able to continue on with the mission, which eventually went to Marmaris, Turkey. And from there, that was the final leg, departed from Marmaris and headed along the Turkish coast for a while, and then turned southeast and went towards Gaza. And then the second day out from the Turkish coast, while we were in the Cyprus search and rescue zone, the Israelis military started picking us up at that point and apprehended all the ships over the course of a little bit more than 24 hours. It took them a while to get us all. There were a lot of us. We kept going. I believe the closest anybody got was around 90 nautical miles from Gaza, which does place this, even the second interception, as a kind of unprecedented intrusion of Israeli military power into the rest of the Mediterranean. Previously, the furthest that any of the flotillas had been intercepted was around 175 nautical miles. Those of us were captured in the second round of interceptions. We had been joined by comrades from Greece and Turkey, so there were around more than 50 boats, more than 400 of us. So it took two prison boats this time to pick us all up. I was back in the same one that Freddie and I had been in previously, and there was a significant escalation of violence compared to the first interception, and in general in terms of the way people have been treated during the previous global Sumu flotilla last year. Bears repeating, it's nothing compared to what Palestinians have to deal with on a regular basis, and what Palestinian hostages currently being held in occupied Palestine are confronted with. But there was a definite escalation. Words like torture have been used by the media. That is totally correct. Two of my crew members were tased in the face. People were brought on board a prison ship and basically had each individualized little run through a shipping container before being let out into the enclosure where people were held. And essentially everyone during this point was subjected to violence. There were on our boat 35 confirmed fractures, possibly a few more broken bones. There were 11 definite cases of sexual assault. There were 3 cases of people being injected with unknown substances. I think it was 5 traumatic head injuries as well.
0: That was Freddie Guevara and Liam Henry, two participants in the Global Samud Flotilla that attempted to deliver humanitarian aid to Palestinians in Gaza, until they were intercepted by the Israeli Navy. Learn more about the Samud Flotilla and the Siege of Gaza by visiting our Between the Lines website at btlonline.org.

0: Donald Trump's second-term presidency has been marked by his broken campaign promises to reduce the cost of groceries, energy, housing, mortgage rates, health care, and everyday consumer goods. Instead, his deliberate policies of imposing tariffs on virtually every country in the world and the war he launched with Israel against Iran, resulting in the closure of the Strait of Hormuz, has fed rising inflation and caused the price of oil and gas to soar. But apart from growing opposition to what many now believe are Trump's reckless policies, recent polls find that there's an increasing public perception that Donald Trump is corrupt. Several recent examples of the president's alleged corrupt behavior include the widely condemned $1.76 billion slush fund he devised to dole out taxpayer money to his allies in January 6th insurrectionists, insider trading, no-bid defense contracts given to family members, pay-to-play pardons, the Trump family's multi-billion-dollar cryptocurrency operations funded by foreign actors, and a group of White House ballroom donors recently awarded $50 billion in federal contracts. In response to what appears to be an orgy of self-dealing and feeding at the public trough, the group Stand Up America and End Citizens United recently launched their kick-out corruption tour to expose how corruption in Washington is driving up costs for everyday Americans. The tour, whose first stop was in Tempe, Arizona on June 7th, will visit key battleground states ahead of the November midterm election. Your reporter spoke with Christina Harvey, executive director of Stand Up America, who talks about the goals of the kick-out corruption tour and some proposals to clean up rampant government and corporate corruption.
1: So we're teaming up with End Citizens United and national leaders to take to voters our message about the connection between the corruption in Washington and rising costs, and to offer real solutions for how we can get our government back to actually working for everyday working people.
0: So tell us about what's happening on the tour, who's speaking, and what's the purpose of the rallies, actions that are being organized in anticipation of the turnout project for November 2026.
1: Yeah, absolutely. So we actually had our kickoff event in Tempe, Arizona at Arizona State University. And yesterday's special guest was Senator Mark Kelly, who's someone who has been a true advocate for legislation to stop corruption and has really been a model himself of standing up against corruption. Yesterday, we talked a bit about something that he likes to call the Kelly Standard, which is his voluntary refusal to accept corporate PAC money, placing all of his assets in a blind trust, and making his schedule public so that voters actually know who he's spending his time with. And we had a fantastic crowd that came out yesterday, a really engaged audience, as we talked about really how Washington has stopped even trying to hide corruption. It's come out of the smoke-filled back room, and it's out in plain sight. We talked with folks about the Gilded Ballroom, whose corporate funders have received $50 billion in new and expanded federal government contracts. And voters are mad because they know that they're paying for those contracts. And we talked about how the cuts that Congress made last year in their billionaire budget to food assistance and school lunches and health care so that they could give their ultra-wealthy donors tax breaks are impacting Arizonans and their costs and their quality of life.
0: Yeah, I wondered if you could give some more examples of the corruption we're seeing, as you said, in our faces, because they are no longer trying to hide it. They may be trying to spin it, but they're not trying to hide it much. And that includes, you know, everything from domestic and foreign policy. You've got Jared Kushner, the president's son-in-law, doing deals, you know, with the Gulf monarchies as he's overseas trying to thus far unsuccessfully broker a peace agreement with the war the U.S. and Israel started against Iran. But the money deals are really front and center. I mean, they are not trying to hide it. And certainly one of the biggest recent examples of corruption is the attempt by the Trump administration to negotiate with itself to give Donald Trump $1.76 billion in what's being described as a slush fund that he can give to anybody he wants. He's got sole control over it, and he'll be likely to give it to the January 6, 2021 insurrectionist that tried to overturn Trump's election loss that resulted in 5 deaths at the Capitol, including police officers, many injuries. At its heart, an attempt to overturn U.S. democracy.
1: Yes, there are so many examples. And I'm so glad that you brought up Jared Kushner, because, you know, one thing that people in Arizona and across the country are concerned about are rising gas prices and the prices of all the other goods that are going up because the cost of fuel is increasing. This illegal war in Iran is putting service members' lives at risk. It's driving up costs for Americans. It's destabilizing the global energy market. And at the same time, it's creating some really serious questions about whose interests are being served by this war. As you said, Jared Kushner, who, for folks who don't know, is Trump's son-in-law, advised him to enter into this war. And he has extensive business dealings in the Middle East, including in Saudi Arabia and Qatar, countries that are two of Iran's biggest competitors on the global energy market. And unfortunately, the Trump family possibilities for corruption when it comes to Iran don't end there. Trump's sons, Donald Jr. and Eric, own a stake in a drone company that was just awarded a defense contract to produce weapons used to defend against Iranian attacks. So whatever your view is on the war in Iran, we shouldn't have to wonder whether politicians' personal financial interests are influencing decisions that are putting American lives at risk or costing taxpayers billions of dollars. We should be able to trust that if they're taking us to war, it's based on national security, not on whether the president's friends and families stand to profit. And unfortunately, we have to wonder.
0: That was Christina Harvey, Executive Director of Stand Up America. 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

0: 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Our theme music was written by Richard Hill and performed by Mikata. This week's program was produced by Susan Bramhall, Mary Hunt, Anna Manzo, Bob Nixon, Melinda Tuhus, and Jeff Yates. For Between the Lines, I'm Scott Harris.
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9: All right, everybody. Introducing Michelle McPhee. She is the author of two fantastic books about the Boston Marathon bombing of 2013, Mayhem and Maximum Harm. And they are both so good. I forgot which one came first, but I read them both. And Michelle, I don't know, you probably don't know this, but I'm the author of a book about called Provoked about the new Cold War with Russia. And I had an entire chapter, kind of subchapter on the Boston bombing, in which I rely very heavily on your work for not just in your books, but for the Boston Globe and interviews you did on the radio in Boston and all of these things. I have, you know, multiple footnotes. In fact, I poached some of your footnotes and some of the research that you beat me to and everything there too. So I want to thank you very much for your fantastic work on this. There's nobody else who compares to your output on this story. And I don't think hardly anybody knows, unless they read your books or mine, which borrow so heavily from yours, I don't think anybody knows anything about this case. And it's such a fascinating case, and especially because of the importance of the role of America's relationship with Russia in the thing happening in the first place and in the aftermath and everything. So it's just a fascinating story. It was, you know, the anniversary was just 2 days ago here. So that's the occasion for having you on here. And so thank you very much for joining us. Very happy to have you on the show here today.
2: Thank you so much. First of all, I cannot wait to read Provoke because it is interesting. Like the whole Russia relationship is so central to this entire story. And, you know, you remember that the parents are back in Russia now. The parents of the Boston Marathon bombers are in Russia. I mean, this was fascinating. You immediately remind me that I still kind of chuckle when I think about the last time Congress behaved in a bipartisan way before the Epstein Transparency Act with Rob Khanna and Tom Massey. Was with the Boston Marathon bombing, and they were united in their absolute apoplectic fury at the FBI because of the FBI's steadfast refusal to cooperate with a congressional investigation, which to me is staggering. That should be illegal. If you are a member of the intelligence services for the United States of America, how dare you ignore a congressional subpoena when the goal is to make sure that we don't have further terror attacks? So I think that's the last time we saw Congress actually act in unison. And it's when they went to Russia with Steven Seagal, the actor, and came back and said that they got more answers from the FSB than they did from the FBI, which is kind of an incredible statement. You know better than me, to have Democratic and Republican lawmakers united in saying the FSB was more cooperative with us than our own FBI is really crazy.
9: Yeah. Well, except, I mean, on the face of it, it sure doesn't seem to me like they have much to hide here, and the FBI surely does. Although I have to say, I just reread my section this morning. And I remember asking myself WTF a few times through here, where I still don't understand the story. Just to skip ahead, just to give an example, like, I still don't know if Tsarnaev was an informant working in for, well, I know he was an FBI informant, but I don't know if he was an informant for the Russians helping to identify this guy Plotnikov. It seems halfway that that's the case. On the other hand, I believe I learned from you and from the firsthand sources here that no, the Russians first learned about Tsarnaev from Plotnikov, who was working for them. So the whole thing is still very confusing. I don't know. So in fact, and I'm glad we have time. I'd like to really just start and go through this. In fact, there's even grown adults listening to this now who won't even remember this. They were little kids at the time and don't even know anything about it at all. So let's just start with, who are the Tsarnaevs? Where are they from? How much do we know about how they did this? And the go ahead and tell the story of the killing of the older brother and the capture of the younger and all that, and get us started here on what happened, and then we'll break into all the follow-ups here.
2: Okay, so I guess we should start with how they got into the country in the first place.
9: Okay.
2: So you're talking about a family that is from Russia, from Dagestan, which you know is a war-torn area, but somehow they all got visitor visas from Ankara, Turkey. Now that's important. Why? Because the CIA station chief who was in Ankara, Turkey at the time, is a guy named Graham Fuller, who allegedly just passed away. His obituary showed up this month. He died apparently in Canada. But Graham Fuller is an interesting character because the Tsarnaev family's uncle, the two brothers, so the central figures in our story are Tamerlan and Dzhokhar Tsarnaev. And they came to America with their parents and their two sisters. And they did so with visas that they got from Ankara, Turkey. So right away, that puts the CIA.
9: You mentioned that they're from Dagestan, but they're ethnic Chechens. They're ethnic Chechens.
2: Okay,
9: so just to, that was part of it, right?
2: Yep, they're ethnic Chechens. They moved around all over the place, and I think they went back and forth. They had family members spread out everywhere, but they're Chechens. And, you know, I think that Graham Fuller, if you look at some of his writings, he had long believed in fighting Russia by using the Mujahideen. So he has these ties already to using Mujahideen, these young, you know, angry Islamic kids to, you know, fight back against the Russians. So it's an interesting tie that Graham Fuller's daughter was married to Ruslan Tsarnaev, who was the brother of their dad. So right away you have a CIA character that comes into the mix. And then they moved into a house in Cambridge, Massachusetts that was owned by a defector who was a Russian studies professor at Harvard University in another tie to Graham Fuller. And they settled into this rent-controlled apartment in Cambridge, Massachusetts. And they, at that time, they looked like all American kids. You know, Tamerlan was sort of a dandy dresser who hung around at the Euro Cafe on Boston's Newbury Street, now defunct. You know, these kids really, I think, wanted to be American. Tamerlan, obviously, was an accomplished boxer who wanted to box for the United States Olympic team. He wasn't able to do that because he wasn't a citizen. So there was, you know, that's just like the backstory of how the brothers got into the country. Now, leading up into the marathon is a different story. We all know on April 15th, 2013, Patriots Day in Boston. I'm a Bostonian, as you can probably hear in my wicked pissa accent. These two pressure cooker bombs were detonated at the finish line, killing a little boy named Martin Richard and two young women in their 20s, Crystal Campbell and Lindsay Liu. And dozens of people were maimed and wounded. More than a dozen people left with amputations. It was a horrific, bloody scene. And as somebody who had been at the ground, Scott, on 9/11, this scene was different because on 9/11, you didn't see this kind of carnage. It wasn't like grisly, bloody violence. Boylston Street, after those bombs went off, was a completely different story. And right away, you know, there was some sort of tension between the FBI and local police that was palpable, like almost immediately after these bombs were detonated. So right away, you know, cops were kind of looking askance at feds and how they were behaving. And pretty soon, some real serious questions were raised. I think the first one I'll bring up is, okay, so we know that the FSB had warned the FBI that they had intercepted communications between a Canadian runaway named William Plotnikov, who you mentioned, and Tamerlan Tsarnaev. And obviously, they had picked up Plotnikov. His parents were desperately looking for him. He was at that time training in the forest in Udomysh. They picked him up. They went through his phone. They find all of this correspondence with Tamerlan Tsarnaev, and they warn the FBI attaché in Moscow, which is passed along to the Boston FBI field office. We're expected to believe that the most elite unit, the counterterrorism investigators from the FBI, interviewed Tamerlan multiple times, interviewed his family members, but didn't recognize him when his photo shows up. Right away, that's a giant red flag to me, because that is complete BS. If I had interviewed somebody who was the subject of a story a year ago, and then their photo shows up as a suspect for detonating these deadly bombs to create maximum harm, I would remember them. So right away, we're like, this is a complete nonsense story.
9: And their story is that they didn't know even who they were until they got the thumbprint off the corpse of the older brother, right?
2: I mean, that stretches credibility in my mind. And if it is true, then that FBI agent should be canned anyhow, because you don't recognize the guy that you interviewed multiple times as part of this.
9: The other explanation is, I mean, unless just, the FBI agents, plural, involved were all just on vacation that week or whatever. The other explanation is that they reviewed the surveillance footage. They saw the two brothers and they said, uh-oh, that's our informant guy. And then they started lying and they started pretending that they didn't know who it was. They did not put those photos out to the public immediately saying, these are the two guys we're looking for. They pretended to not know who they were looking for while they were getting away. And which, by the way, and people will remember this, they locked down the entire city, three cities, right? Watertown and whatever, all these, you know, adjacent cities, as though they could be anywhere when, in fact, they knew how, you know, limited their search area really was in the first place. They knew exactly what was going on. And then, as you say, and as you report in your books, freezing the local cops out the whole time.
2: Freezing the local cops out enormously. The key video, the one that we all saw, was suspect white hat and suspect black hat that was released in this dramatic press conference on Thursday, which was, of course, days after the bombs went off. You know, that video was seized not by the FBI. That was a restaurant on Boylston Street called the BPD, the Boston Police Department, and said, hey, we have this video. I think it could be of interest. It looks like the guys are hustling away from the marathon. And a Boston cop went and picked up that video, and that's the key video. So it's almost like they intentionally didn't pick up the video that was going to be the most useful in this case. You know, I had a podcast, Mayhem, with Michelle McPhee, and I'm laughing because a friend of mine, there's a CIA former officer who teaches my book at Boston University, and he always tells his students, Mayhem is Michelle McPhee, which is not untrue. It's not untrue at all. But when you think about this, you know, the BPD goes and picks up this video, and that's the key video that shows these guys in the seconds after they detonated these deadly blasts. But here is a big question. It brings other people into the mix. Anyone who has been to the Boston Marathon bombing to the Boston Marathon itself, the event, knows that it is impossible to move around. You know, you can't just get in and out of that area, you know, smoothly. So how did these guys, these two brothers, get out of this crime scene in two Whole Foods in a matter of minutes, which would be hard on the best of traffic days? But on this day, you know, the entire area is on lockdown. It raises some, I think, serious questions about who else was there. Are there other people involved? Someone had to provide a getaway vehicle, because we do have video of Jahar Tsarnaev walking around to Whole Foods buying milk.
9: Mm-hmm. Well, they could have stashed a car before or something like that. I don't know. But, well, and there are other indications of other people involved too, though. So maybe let's follow that trail right here. You write in your book that there's real strong reason to believe, let's not get sued or whatever, but there's reason to believe that we know who helped them build the bomb. And then that same person apparently was also part of helping them get away on the night that the older brother was accidentally run over and killed by the younger brother trying to escape, which, remind me, please, how many days later that was.
2: So in the hours after that press conference we just talked about, where the FBI came out and released these two armed and dangerous suspects, within hours, there was a murder. And this is really what got cops involved in helping me with my reporting, because people were furious. You know, former Boston Police Commissioner Ed Davis, he said on my podcast that the day after the event, he was at a high-level meeting with some U.S. attorneys and FBI officials and Department of Justice officials, and they had the photos. And Ed Davis said that he was the skunk at a picnic, because he said, wait a minute, if we have photos of these guys, let's get them out. Because, you know, this is a manhunt. You know, I have cops everywhere. You guys only have a few dozen FBI agents. I have cops everywhere. My cops are the guys who are the eyes and ears of these streets. Let's get them out. He was shot down, obviously. And then we do know what happened on Thursday. It was days after the marathon. Sean Collier was sitting in his MIT cruiser, and the Boston Marathon bombers went to MIT, where the person that we're going to talk about in just a minute, Daniel Morley, used to work. And they shot him. They executed him in his vehicle. And so a cop was killed that night. And that sparks a wild chase. They track the brothers. So they kill Sean Collier. They carjack a young Boston University student. They take his SUV Mercedes. They take him on a wild ride all over the place, pulling money out of ATMs. They go to a house on Dexter Ave in Watertown. We still don't know why. The carjacked young victim would tell police that they carried something out of a house at 89 Dexter Avenue and put it in the back of the SUV. That night, there was a wild shootout. Tamerlan is shot multiple times, 9 times. And then he is run over by his brother, who gets away in this missing SUV. Now, here brings up a big question when you talk about freezing out the cops. You know, Jahar was shot in the face. He's bleeding. So there is a blood trail. He is leaving bloody handprints on his way as he races away from the scene. I was getting text messages from sources saying, hey, we have the dogs on them. We're going to grab this guy. We have a blood trail. And then suddenly I got another text saying, we've been pulled off. The FBI has shut down the scene, FBI only. So there was just so much that just pointed to malfeasance, disorganization. But what we do know for an absolute fact is that this guy was bleeding, left a blood trail, and somehow he still managed to get away.
9: Mm. And, you know, the author, Michelle Gesson, concludes here that there's just no other explanation for what's happening at this point in the story other than a massive cover-up by the feds. Because The kid has, I guess, crashed the car, just pulled it over and got out and ran. So they know, cops already know how fast a guy can run, especially if he's jumping fences or whatever, trying to hide and get away. He can only be so far away. They can just create a perimeter and block and sweep until you find the kid. That's easy to do. And instead, they lock down millions and millions of people all over the place. They drove around. They called out every SWAT team to patrol up and down, pointing their guns at citizens looking out the window, which we have footage and still pictures of them doing, terrorizing the entire population. Some old man walks outside and they completely accost him as though he must be some terrorist threat, or else why would he be outside, when they know good and well this old man doesn't have the first thing to do with these two Chechen terrorists, you know, an FBI informant and his younger brother. And they you know, essentially, it was almost like in Katrina, where they were like, let's see if we can go door-to-door seizing guns. We have a crisis. Let's get away with something here. So here they had a crisis. They knew this kid is within a few square blocks or a few square miles max, and they locked down everybody, just essentially as an experiment in totalitarianism. There's really something to see.
2: When you look in the book, there is a map. You know, it's like a grid search. And there's, I spoke to many members at FBI of the SWAT teams, the police SWAT teams that were sent out. And a good friend of mine, Jim Baglia, who was a former Waltham police sergeant who was on this elite unit, you know, the North Shore Task Force, he was on the SWAT. And he said that they intentionally gave the SWAT teams a grid search, and the only place that was not on the search for these SWAT teams was the exact home where this guy David Henenberry lived, where they found Jahar on the boat. And when they were finally pulling him out of this boat, and the only reason he didn't beat out, what was that?
9: I'm sorry, Michelle, you're saying the one thing that was excluded from their search was not just that block, but that one house?
2: No, it was that block.
9: But oh, okay, okay.
2: You know, it's a suburban area, so it's not like you have building to building to building. It's like suburban houses. So it's a small little block where that house happened to be.
9: Okay, and it
2: It raised some questions for these guys because they were like, hold on a minute. We went door to door to door. And this is a frantic search. This is a guy who, you know, murdered a police officer, killed two women, a little boy. This is a very desperate search. And they felt infuriated. Like, wait a minute, how did we miss this guy? He had a blood trail. You know, by then they would just be misdirected. So Jim Baglia will tell you on the record that he was being misdirected from that boat.
9: Right. And now, so wait a minute, because we skipped a part, which was at the assassination of the cop. Oh, sorry, I'm very bad at producing this thing live, aren't I? At the time of the assassination of the cop, you write in your book that here we have a guy rob a 7-Eleven nearby. Correct. In a way that it seems kind of absurd for different reasons. Like maybe there was something going on besides just a robbery here. And that, in fact, maybe the simplest explanation was that it was a distraction while the brothers were trying to accomplish something at MIT, such as, for example, possibly stealing more bomb material precursors or something like that, or some other business they had at MIT. And that then, I believe you have in one of your books, the stepfather of the guy who is suspected for other reasons of potentially being the primary bomb builder. The stepfather, I believe you say, identified his stepson from the footage of that robbery. So that would, you know, seem to be one direct tie between this alleged, or at least let's say potential, participant in this plot and builder of the bomb. And then a tie, not just to that, but then also to later helping them, you know, when they needed a distraction while they were, you know, doing whatever it was they were doing at MIT. So I'm sorry, please take it away from there.
2: You're absolutely right. So that night, in the minutes before Sean Colley was killed, there was a robbery, a very strange robbery at a 7-Eleven in Cambridge, Massachusetts. And it was close to the MIT campus. We have a guy who's on his phone. Now, I got a video of this, which you will never, ever see again. But I got a video and I still have this video. And in it, the robber is on his phone. And behind him, we have the younger brother, Jahar Zanayev, walking in wearing the same clothes he was wearing when he was pulled off that boat the following day. And why is this critical? Because the identified robber is a guy named Daniel Morley. And Morley used to work at MIT in the lab, which happened to be very close to the spot where Sean Collier was executed. 55 days after the marathon, the Massachusetts State Police bomb squad are called to a domestic call for an elderly woman who is sitting in the street in her pajamas. Her companion, the stepfather, is sitting next to her. They are both terrified. They said that Daniel Morley had a meltdown, that he was screaming, "I have done something I have to answer to God for." And then they blurt out to a very astute Topsfield police sergeant at the time, who later got elevated, Gary Hayward, that, hey, he was friends with Tamerlan Zanayev. He disappeared for days after the Boston Marathon. He came back. He was acting erratically. He's losing his mind. So this turns into a very long standoff. Morley refuses to come outside. They have to cancel church at the nearby Catholic church. They evacuate the block and they finally get him to come out. And the mom and the stepfather allow the police to go in and search his bedroom. And what do they find? A terrifying arsenal of bomb-making materials, including signatures to the actual pressure cooker bombs that were detonated at the Boston Marathon. Ball bearings, green circuit boards, and most terrifyingly, they recover a box top with scribbled writing on it. The box top was to a 6-quart Fagor pressure cooker, which is the exact size and brand that was used at the finish line of the Boston Marathon. And scribbled on the top of this ripped off box top is a recipe for thermite, which we would know is an explosive accelerant. So, you know, my sources immediately started to think, was Danny making thermite at this MIT lab? That's what the brothers were. Why else? I mean, the story that the FBI gave us that they were trying to get Collier's gun is ridiculous. They had a gun. They don't need a gun. Collier's gun is in a locked belt. They didn't get the gun. It's nonsense. What they did find that you don't hear a lot about on the MIT campus is burglary tools, because Morley had been fired. His ID would no longer allow him to get into that lab, but the materials are still in the lab. And we know now, as a matter of public record, that they had planned to go to New York City and detonate more bombs, which were found at the scene of the Watertown firefight. So that's a huge question. Morley was never charged with a single crime, not with having bomb-making materials in his bedroom, which in Massachusetts under the bomb component bill is completely illegal. He had a Russian rifle that was unsecured in his house. He had ammunition that was unsecured. All of this is, in Massachusetts, a major crime. But what happens next? In the middle of this chaos, somebody in the Mass State Police turns to a buddy and says, who called the thieves? Miraculously, the FBI shows up, even though nobody had called them. And suddenly, they're taking over this scene. They're grabbing the evidence. Daniel Morley is never even arraigned, not for beating up his mother, not for the attack on, you know, David Bloss, his mother's boyfriend, not for the guns, not for the bomb-making materials. He's never even arraigned. Instead, he's bundled up into a institution for a hospital for mental health treatment. And I went to this hospital to try to interview him. And it was very much like one flew over the cuckoo's nest. It was, you know, this was clearly a lockup for people who were having serious struggles. He's a big guy. He ambles down the hallway. And I said, Danny, did you build the bombs? And his response was startling because he didn't say, what bombs? What are you talking about? He said, shrugged, smirked, and said, wasn't me, and turned around and walked away. And that was it. And Morley somehow was able to stay in this hospital for 2 years, even though we all know that the way insurance works today, who's paying for that? Who's paying for that commitment? Morley is now a free man. He was never charged. And shockingly, you know, the original call, the 911 call, was for elder abuse. He attacked his mother. He wrote on her face. He broke her glasses. But he is now, at last time I checked, driving for the state-owned ride, which is in Massachusetts, a service that picks up elderly people and brings them to their doctor's appointments.
9: Of course, yeah. And now, was I right that his stepfather identified him from the surveillance video at the 7-Eleven?
2: I have it, and I'm happy to share it with you. But, you know, the Massachusetts State Police, Tim Alvin, who was then the colonel, came out and said that they believed that the 7-Eleven robbery was tied to the assassination. Hours later, they adamantly say, oh, no, we were wrong. No, that had nothing to do with anything, which usually they just let it go. But they were very adamant about saying, no, it has nothing to do with the 7-Eleven robbery. The Massachusetts State Police had put up a most wanted poster for the robber and then quickly deleted it. You cannot find that now. It's called the Mass Most Wanted. I have it, of course. And I took that Mass Most Wanted, not only to his family members, where they said, yeah, that's Danny, but also two friends of his and they all said, that's Danny. But that 7-Eleven robbery, unsurprisingly, remains unsolved.
9: And did you show the pictures to the, pictures of that you know are of Danny to the 7-Eleven guy? And then did he recognize him?
2: Well, the 7-Eleven, it was a female attendant, okay. And she was no longer working at that 7-Eleven when I started to write this book.
9: So you weren't able to find her and contact her?
2: I wasn't able to find her. But, you know, what's interesting is the Cambridge police were not that interested in hearing that, you know, Danny was a suspect in this. Now, you remember that same night, it's in my book that there was a Cambridge police sergeant named Rob Lowe who was pulling over these undercover FBI cars all night long. Before the shootout, you know, they clearly were sitting on the Zaniev. They had a car sitting on the Zaniev brothers' property in Cambridge. And they had these, you know, surveillance vans all over Cambridge. And it turned into a big standoff between the Cambridge PD and the FBI, who refused to identify themselves. And so one guy finally said, beat it, we're the FBI. So there, that night was mayhem, hence the name of the book. There was just so much going on with, like, the Cambridge police commissioner was called out of bed to have an altercation in the middle of the street with an FBI special agent in charge. There was just a lot of different things that went on in Cambridge that night that remains unanswered. But the most important question is, during Jahar Zainayev's trial, the government said unequivocally they don't believe the brothers built the bombs. They never found a bomb-making factory for them. They couldn't tie them directly to the bombs. So the immediate question is, then who did? And why are we not looking for them?
10: Right. All right, Michelle. So it seems like the only reason for them to want to cover up this one local guy that, you know, may very well have been involved in this, which, and I think you show that there's some connections. They went to the same gym and the same community college and things that they could have known each other, is not exactly proven. And maybe, you know, cops have found out more than that about it, but it's not like this guy was a Chechen terrorist who used to work for the CIA or some kind of thing. He's some local bum friend of theirs who.
2: Well, he's actually a little more interesting than that. He was a British citizen.
10: Okay.
2: Who moved to Massachusetts with his dad, who worked at MIT in Lincoln Labs, which we know is kind of a shadowy organization that does a lot of, you know, defense work at MIT. So there is some, you know, I have no direct ties to say anything about Daniel Morley other than Tamerlan and Daniel shared a surprising interest in anarchy. Among the items that were recovered at Tamerlan's home were stacks and stacks of Sovereign Nation, which is, you know, a newspaper that's put out by anonymous, you know, Antifa fringe organizations. These are a sort of anti-government organization. And Daniel Morley was a card-carrying member of this organization. And Tamerlan definitely dabbled because he had all of these Sovereign Nations, you know, as part of the evidence that was photographed in his house in Cambridge. So, you know, there's a lot of overlaps between Tamerlan, Danny, and some anarchist groups. And, you know, it's just an aside, and I've been looking into this a little bit more lately, but, you know, that same...
10: Maybe he was an informant. I'm sorry to interrupt. Go ahead.
2: Yeah. Well, that's what I'm wondering too about Daniel Morley. Because during that same era, there was Aaron Swartz. Do you remember him? He was one of the founders of Reddit.
10: Yes. And in fact, let me just say, it's so crucial that everyone watch the absolutely important documentary about him called The Internet's Own Boy, about how the national government just destroyed that kid. And it was just the worst crime what they did. And it's such an important documentary. But anyway, go ahead.
2: You know, I've never seen it. I'm so glad you told me. I've not seen it.
10: Oh, it's just horrifying. It's like equivalent to the Waco Mask or something. Just directed at one kid here, but just the entire way to the national government for a guy who never even did anything to anyone except
2: yeah, it was like a Robin Hood. I mean, his crime, which he got locked up for in Cambridge on MIT's campus, was trying to download free textbooks because no one could figure out why you have to buy a textbook for $300.
10: He never did upload them to anything. All he did was download the material, and then he got caught before he had a chance to even do anything with it.
2: Yeah, and then committed suicide.
10: I mean, they were going to give him 30 years put him in the cell next to Ted Kaczynski, you know?
2: I mean, it's an interesting parallel, because if you look at the timeline of the Aaron Swartz case in the you know, unfettered fury that unleashed in the hacktivist world, you know, with Anonymous. So right around the time of the Boston Marathon, Anonymous was very busy on the campus at MIT. They were doxing the professor who they think ratted out Aaron Swartz. You know, they took over the DOD's website. There was a lot. I mean, look, I'm not correlating the two, but I'm looking a little more closely at Tamerlan's ties to this outfit, Danny's ties to this outfit. Like, so maybe the connection with Daniel Morley and Tamerlan was not Chechen jihadi terrorism, but, you know, more of an anonymous Antifa sort of connection.
10: Or at least, yeah, I mean, we got a lot of Chechnya to cover here still, but like, it would make sense that, you know, it's jihadists over there, and then he comes here and he knows the leftists who knows how to mix chemicals, you know, then that he could go that way too. But again, I guess the only obvious reason, other than him being an informant himself, morally, that is, for the feds to cover that up would just be that overall, they just want to cover up the entire case. They don't want any loose threads or ends or anything. They don't want any more attention on what's going on other than just pinning the whole thing on the younger brother, the surviving brother, and then calling it a day rather than exploring any of these things. I mean, there's also the apparent murder of a guy during interrogation by the FBI who was apparently involved with helping the older brother, Tamerlane, murder some guys. What, a year before?
2: This is another big unanswered question in this case. On September 11th, 2011, the 10-year anniversary of 9/11, I get a call from a source who says, you have to come over here to Waltham. It looks like an Al-Qaeda training video in this crime scene. And there were three young mixed martial arts fighters. They had been slaughtered, their throats slashed. A couple of them have been hogtied, but these are big, like MMA fights. And immediately after this murder, the bodies were found by this woman from Sudan who had attended the same mosque as Tamerlane's and I have in Cambridge, Mass. Tamerlane had introduced this woman to his buddy named Brendan Mess, who was an MMA fighter. Brendan Mess was at that house with his two roommates when somebody comes and murders them. At the time, I was working for a Boston television station. I did an on-air report about this brutal triple murder that still, by the way, remains unsolved. And I went back. After the Boston Marathon, I got a call from another source who said, hey, do you remember that murder case you did years ago with the three fighters? And I remember meeting Brendan Mess, one of those dead guys, with Tamerlane Zanayev. So it turns out that the family was well aware that Tamerlane Zanayev was very close to Brendan Mess. Brendan Mess was looking at apartments with Tamerlane, as a matter of fact. They were tight. Brendan was teaching Tamerlane MMA. Tamerlane was teaching Brendan how to box. These are two very, very close friends. And at that time, I had interviewed, you know, the district attorney who said that they believed it was two men who murdered these guys and fled in a white Mercedes. Well, what a shocking coincidence. Tamerlane always drove a white Mercedes. And that was exactly the same time that the FSB had reported this correspondence between Tamerlane and William Plotnikov over in Russia. So there was all of these things coming together. Tamerlane was never seriously questioned, despite the fact that Brendan Mess's brother, Dylan, told me at that time, off camera, the cops should look at his girlfriend and her friend, Tam. I had written it down in a notebook. And apparently, her friend, Tam, was never seriously considered a suspect. And so this raises some more questions, because not only was he now... Remember, the information that the FSB had given to federal authorities here in the United States did lead to a little bit of action. You know, the feds put Tamerlane on a watch list, a travel watch list, and he should have been flagged, because one of the things that the FSB told the FBI is, we think he's going to come to Russia and join the jihad. Now, remember, they got asylum, the entire family, saying that if they ever return to Russia, they will be murdered. Right? Successfully, they got asylum, you know, they all got green cards. Johar had even become a citizen by 2012. So these guys, you know, they said, if we go back to Russia, we're going to be killed. The Russians tell the FBI, we think this guy's going to come back to Russia and hang out with some very dangerous characters. Yet, despite him being named by family members as a suspect in the triple murder, he never showed up at the memorial service for his buddy, Brendan Mess. He was still allowed to leave the country, and he lands a few months later in this war-torn region where he spends 6 months, which is significant because a guy without a passport and is traveling on a green card, the minute he stays over 6 months, he should have been immediately flagged. He's on two terror watch lists by the time he flies back to the U.S. Mm-hmm. Doesn't have a passport. He's overstayed the 6 months you're allowed to travel. He traveled to a place that he told immigration officials he'd be murdered in if he ever went back to. And yet he breezes through customs, no problem whatsoever. And the next thing you know, he's on the fast track for citizenship that he was not eligible for because he was in violation of the moral turpitude clause.
10: Mm-hmm. Okay, so I'm going to have you essentially repeat all of that again and go that entire direction over to the other side of the ocean here and what all happened with that in a moment. But I want to stick with the implication for here, which, and I believe you have in one of your books, I believe you cite local police told you that they know that Tsarnaev was a federal informant and that it was working a drug case and informing on some Eritrean or Somali or something drug dealers. And that would explain why, partially, I guess, why they would be allowed to get away with murder. There are other examples of this where an FBI informant kills somebody, and then the same way that they've compromised their informant, they're sort of compromised by their informant. If their informant does something, then it reflects bad on them. So then they just want to cover it up, something like that. But do I have that right? That we know for a fact that he was...
2: I wouldn't say we know for a fact. I know that there's definitely...
10: But a cop told you that though, right?
2: Well, Bruce Gellerman has done a lot of work on the drug angle of this. He was a WBUR reporter. He's done some great work, but there was an Eritrean drug case with a guy from Portland, Maine, who got locked up right around the same time, who was connected to Stephen Silva, who was Jahar, the younger brother's friend. Mm-hmm. So there's definitely there is a connection through this other drug gang that was in Portland, Maine, and it was run by Eritreans. And then the thought was that the Eritreans were using the money to fund jihad in their native region. Mm-hmm. So that's why it would become an international thing. And so, look, nobody has said to me, Tamerlan Tsarnaev's top echelon informant number is blah.
10: Right.
2: We don't have the records like we do with Whitey Bulger when we know he was a top echelon informant. What we have is, indisputable evidence of him getting a pass on some pretty serious things, including a triple murder, where he should have been seriously eyeballed as a suspect. And to go back to the shooting that you mentioned with the FBI agent, officials believe that he committed that crime with another Chechen named Ibrahim Todashev, who just happened to be a very prolific MMA fighter as well. MMA fighting is all over this case. Ibrahim Todashev, on the night of 9/11, after these murders, went back to his house, gave his roommate his EBT card, which is, his welfare card, a fighter as well. MMA fighting is all over this case. Ibrahim Todashev, on the night of 9/11, after these murders, went back to his house,

0: do. Todashev by then had already booked a flight back to Chechnya. He just didn't have a chance to get on it yet. And the FBI shows up with two Massachusetts state troopers. This agent has an interesting, colorful background. He had been a cop in California, in a small town in California. He was out on 100% disability. So he was too disabled to be a cop in California, but he was hired by the Boston FBI field office. He shows up at this home of Todashev. Now, this, I think any cop would say this is a very unusual way to interview a murder suspect. Because now they've taken a second look at the murders, why I started to report about Brendan Mess, that story, and his ties to Tamlyn Zaniyev. Now the feds have taken a closer look at this triple murder again. It's May. They go to Orlando, Florida, and they decide to interrogate him at his home. And, you know, things went south real fast. You know, here's what's extraordinary. Can you imagine police reports where the weapon? So in one report, the FBI says that Ibrahim Todashev lunged at an FBI agent with a sword. Another FBI report says Ibrahim Todashev lunged at the agent with a table leg. A third FBI report says Ibrahim Todashev grabbed a broomstick. Like this, can you imagine any world where a police officer would get away with this? Like, what is it? Is it a sword? Is it a broomstick? Is it a, you know, table leg? But
1: I can imagine any cop getting away with it. No citizen, though.
0: Well, yeah, I mean, perhaps, but I just think that there would have been a lot more scrutiny for a police officer who tried to get away with this on police reports.
1: Right. I mean, they're obviously lying and they don't have their lies straight. Didn't we agree to say broomstick? I thought we said broomstick.
0: Yeah. Well, whatever it was, we know that Ibrahim Todashev did not get out of that interrogation alive. He was in the process of writing out a confession on a yellow, I have a picture of it. It was a yellow legal pad, just like this. He's writing out on September 11th, 2011, me and Tam went to the house at 89 in Waltham. We murdered these guys. He's in the middle of writing it, and then, boom. It's something goes fast. Something goes bad, and now what's left is a blood-splattered, hand-scrawled confession, and Todashev is dead. And as we know, dead men tell no tales.
1: I read a thing that said, and who knows, right? This spin. This is my question. The one thing I read said that, you know, there were four cops there. And then was it two or three of the cops went outside for a phone call or a smoke break or something and left the one cop alone with him. And that was why the guy decided to lunge at him and something. But I wonder, how many times did that story change?
0: Multiple times. But what the official version was, if you read the Attorney General's report in Florida, is there were two state troopers from Massachusetts, and there was this FBI agent who, I don't know where how he got hired, but they were the three of them that were there. One of them had gone out to buy the perp cigarettes. The other one was tying a shoe and didn't see what happened. And then the FBI shoots Todashev with no witnesses because one guy was tying a shoe and the other guy had gone out for cigarettes.
1: Mm-hmm. So it sure sounds like they just murdered this guy rather than put him on trial. I mean, maybe he just started a fight in some weird circumstance where he was a tough guy and they just weren't, and he got the upper hand on them or something and they killed him in some sort of self-defense. But I don't know. It sounds more like they assassinated him.
0: Well, I mean, no one was ever charged. I can't say for sure it wasn't in the room. This guy definitely was a very prolific fighter. He had been arrested for a minor road rage incident in Boston, and I interviewed the cop who grabbed him and said Michelle was like fighting a refrigerator. This guy was ridiculous. He was a brute. So who knows what happened in that room? We know no one was ever charged, and we know that the one witness to the triple murder is now dead. Tamlyn is now dead, and no one is reopening that investigation, so that triple murder remains unsolved. And the family, I just keep going back to that notebook, you know, think about it. It was 2011. 2 years later, this Boston Marathon takes place. The suspect's name finally comes out as Tamlyn Zaniyev. And boom. You should look at his girlfriend and her friend, Tam.
1: Mm-hmm.
0: Now, by the time, you know, the woman from the Sudan immediately left the country after finding these three bodies. So you couldn't interview her. And you know, Tam didn't mean anything to me in 2011. But certainly it meant something to the FBI. So if Dylan Mess told me that about his brother's killers, I'm pretty sure he passed that same information along to law enforcement.
1: Yeah. Okay. What a screw.

0: story. All right, now let's switch back to Chechnya. So if we zoom out a little bit, and this is, I know, beyond the purview of your reporting here, but I have quite a lot of it sourced in my book, where not in the first Chechen War, but beginning in the second Chechen War, the Bill Clinton government backed both sides. They were helping the Russians fight the Chechen terrorists, but they were also helping the Chechen terrorists fight the Russians. And that policy continued into the W. Bush years through at least like around 2005 to varying degrees. And this is, I'm sure you're familiar with this, at least I don't know if you've done any reporting on it, but the famous story of Colleen Rowley, the lawyer for the FBI in Minneapolis, who wanted to search the computer of Zacharias Moussaoui. The French had told the FBI agents that this guy's a recruiter for Al-Qaeda in Chechnya, and that should have been all they needed to get a FISA warrant. But their supervisors wouldn't even let them ask the court for a FISA warrant to search Moussaoui's things. This is the so-called, but not really, 20th hijacker. He was here for another mission later, but he was a real Al-Qaeda guy. And they were denied permission to search his things because the supervisors in Washington said, no, we like the terrorists in Chechnya. They're not bad guy bin Ladenites. We're on their side against the Russians. And so that doesn't count. It was like politics in Washington prevented them from giving the warrant. And then we know now, and I've interviewed Colleen Rowley about this numerous times. I know her well, that the papers in his pockets and at his apartment led directly to the 9/11 hijackers in Florida. And if they had done their job, they would have been able to prevent the September 11th attack.
1: That is an interesting story. Last month, I had a big investigative piece come out in Los Angeles Magazine where I'm a senior editor. And it was about how the Malaysians had videotaped and documented a summit in Malaysia with Al-Qaeda, where they were grooming on the hijackers. And a short time after that, those two of the participants in this Al-Qaeda summit were able to land at LAX, where, according to a civil suit, the Saudi government was ready to prop them up and set them up in Southern California. So there are so many missteps when you look at this. That's why this reporting that you're doing, the reporting in the marathon, look, mistakes happen. Informants go bad. This happens all the time. It's not a slight. We need informants. This is an important part of doing business. But when it goes wrong, we should absolutely be holding people accountable. And clearly, they made mistakes with the 20th hijacker, the so-called. They made mistakes with the Zaniyah brothers. And the idea that they can ignore congressional subpoenas and refuse to answer questions, two of the major people who are involved in this case have died in recent weeks. One is Robert Mueller, who was in charge of the FBI when the Boston Marathon bombing took place, and Graham Fuller, who was a longtime CIA official who very much believed in the idea of arming the Chechens to fight the Russians. Like, he was probably one of the masterminds of that plot.
0: Yeah. And then, as you said, his daughter married the uncle of the bombers. Okay.
1: Correct.
0: Okay. But that goes to the whole conflict of interest here in the FBI doing their job right. Right. That's my point here. I'm not saying that there's, trying to extrapolate out that like CIA was behind this or anything like that. But just the point is that I think, probably to a great degree, the enmity between the United States and Russia at the time prevented the American government from wanting to listen to advice and warnings from the Russians. There's this interview with James Clapper, who was the director of national intelligence at the time. And Reuters even wrote, he says this with a shrug, like, well, I mean, come on, what are we supposed to do? Just believe the Russians? We're just supposed to trust them? I was like, well, yeah, I mean, if they're warning you that there's a potential terrorist on your territory, then yes, you are supposed to not just take their word for it, but go do your job and verify whether that's true and then prevent that from happening. That's exactly the job. But his attitude is like, oh, no, wait, I hate Putin, so I don't want to hear it about two Chechen terrorists who are blowing back against the United States of America here. And then, so now help me with this timeline because it's almost straight in my head, but not quite. I believe I have it right, Michelle, that the first time they talked, the FBI talked to the older brother, Tamerlane, was in January of 2011, which preceded the first Russian morning. And that's the first time they admit talking to him at his house was even before the first Russian morning. Do I have that wrong?
1: I you know, honestly, I haven't looked at that timeline in a while. So
0: I think I do have that wrong. I thought that,
1: yeah, I think that
0: didn't come out right. I'm not sure. But I know
1: I'm not sure if like Graham Fuller wanted the FBI involved. You know what I mean? Like they have 16-year-old Tamlin's and I have, if you look at the insert in the book, his State Department records are a little odd. There's a photo of Tamlin Tsarnaev, his name, his photo. He's 16 at the time when he first arrives into the U.S. There is a nearly identical, but not identical, photo of a completely different human wearing the same shirt on a different identity, with a different identity. It's in the insert of the book. And so you have to wonder, like, you know, Tamlin lived with Graham Fuller for his first 6 months coming into the U.S. So maybe when the FSB alerted the FBI, that set off alarm bells for the Pentagon. Who knows? You know, but there's definitely something very odd about the way Tamlin Tsarnaev's case was handled. But most importantly, and I don't have answers to these questions, when he goes to Russia, we know this. We know that he was wiretapping members of his family who were part of his mother's relatives were part of an organization called Union of the Just. They weren't bomb throwers. They were fundraisers for terrorism. And the Union of the Just leader, Tamerlan was, that's what you do when you go home and visit family, right? That you never met before. You wiretap them. But these wiretaps were sent back to the United States. We know that cousin that he was wiretapping got picked up immediately after Tamerlan left Russia. And we know that William Plotnikov, the guy who set off this warning in the first place, was tracked and killed during a firefight in the forests of Udomysh, where he was being trained. So, you know, it seemed that everywhere Tamerlan went in Russia, high-level terror targets were tracked and killed. So on paper, this guy is an excellent asset. They knocked out some very dangerous jihadi with Tamerlan's help. He met with another guy who had been a recruiter. That guy gets tracked and killed. So on paper, it looks like Tamerlan helped out. But who did he help? Was he helping the CIA? Was he helping the Russians? That's the part that I think no one can really wrap their arms around.
0: Yeah, I mean, I guess now that I think about it, it makes it sound more like, I guess this is in there. There's just so many facets of the story. I can't keep my head straight around it. But I guess it does sound, and this is what I alluded to at the beginning about the things I'm confused about. It sounds like he was working as an informant for the FBI. Maybe the FBI and the FSB were working together and decided, hey, instead of this guy blowing up America, let's recruit him and send him to Chechnya and get him to make contact with, you know, these jihadists and see and help us track them down and get them and make him useful for us. I mean, you even have him coming back to the United States without his passport and everything. It sure seems like that was what was going on. But then I know I have this in here somewhere and I believe you're the citation for it. I'm sorry, I don't have it right in front of me, but then, ain't I right to be confused? Because then wasn't it Plotnikov that turned the FSB, the Russian police, on to Tsarnaev in the first place?
1: No, it wasn't like he was, I don't believe that, I think Plotnikov was hostile. He got picked up because his parents were looking for him. And they said, we think he's doing dangerous things. He's with dangerous people. They call the Russian authorities. The Russian authorities pick him up and go through his phone. They snatch his phone. There's no such thing as like a search warrant in Russia. You know, they want your phone. They go through your phone. They went through his phone and found Tamerlan. So I don't believe that Plotnikov was being cooperative. I think they snatched his phone and there were a ton of text messages between him and Tamerlan. And how did Tamerlan meet William Plotnikov? Well, through this organization that is tied to Graham Fuller. World Muslim Youth, I believe that's not accurate, but it's something along those lines where, you know, that group had ties to RAND, which we know is, you know, a civilian sort of intelligence agency. RAND had something with some World Muslim Youth organization. We know that Tamerlan went to an event of theirs while he was in Russia. It happened in Georgia. And we know that there was another CIA agent who was slated to testify in the Tsarnaev case, who was in Georgia as a keynote speaker at that event. So there's all these weird ties. So it's very plausible you know, the FBI can't really operate overseas, you know, the CIA can. So was there some sort of cooperative agreement here? If there was, it was successful because they got some very dangerous people who were plotting. You know, this is at a time when you know better than me what was happening in Russia. I never went to Russia to report out the story. But at that time, police officers were being killed in alarming numbers. There were, you know, bombings of civilian locations in the region. So I imagine if you are a Russian counterterrorism official, you'll take any help you can get to track down the people that are responsible for those kinds of atrocities.
0: Mm-hmm. Okay, I see where I got that from now. And this still would make sense, right? I mean, hostile or not, because the story was, at least if I read it right, my citations are ABC News and the Boston Herald here, where they say that it was the jihad. In fact, this is even the headline in the Boston Herald. Jihadi told Russians about Tamerlane. So it was under interrogation by the Russians that Plotnikov revealed the name of Tamerlane to them. And then I guess they let him go. And then later the tables turn and they use Tamerlane as the informant to track down Plotnikov and kill him?
1: Correct.
0: Okay.
1: That's what I believe. Because remember, the day after this big raid in Udomysh, Tamerlane, in the words of Bill Keating, hot-tails it out of Russia.
0: Without a passport. And they let him.
1: Right. Right. And can you imagine, you know, you're... Think about these two, this crowd, right? You have William Keating, who's a big progressive from Massachusetts. You have him traveling with some right-wing Republicans from Texas. They're all following around Steven Seagal and talking to Chechens to get more information than they could extract from the FBI, who was stonewalling them.
0: Mm-hmm. Okay.
1: It's kind of extraordinary. I mean, that to me was one of the most disturbing parts of this case, is that the FBI was allowed to look in the context of Epstein now and these subpoenas that are going out. No one should be allowed to ignore a congressional subpoena. Most certainly not somebody who is employed by the United States government.
0: Yeah, absolutely. I mean, or they should just go straight to jail. An FBI agent, a Department of Justice official, that think that they're above answering to the House committees or Senate committees. I mean, that's completely crazy.
1: Well, I remember that Congressman Michael McCaul said at the time, this information belongs to the American people. It does not belong to the FBI. Mm-hmm. Bill Keating talked just as, you know, ferociously and in a fiery way about how he was a... So this is, I mean, think about this. This is probably the last time we saw a United Congress when they were angry about this, right? And it's...
0: And it still didn't go anywhere.
1: No, it still hasn't gone anywhere. With 13 years this week, which is startling to me. 13 years and we still don't have the answers. But then again, it's been 25 years of the Boston Marathon. I mean, of 9/11, we still don't have those, a full right. picture of what happened there either.
0: And so now this reminds me though of, you know, an explanation that you have in your work here in again, the books are Maximum Harm and Mayhem, where you have a potential motive here. It makes perfect sense that first of all, step one of the ways that they recruited him to be an informant in the first place was by promising him citizenship, even though he had a domestic violence record and all of these kinds of things. As you say, the FBI is trained to do that. This is a good way to get an informant from a foreign national, is promise him citizenship. Screw the American people, right? The people of Boston, Massachusetts. But we'll give you citizenship if you'll do what we say, kind of thing. But then... you explained very well in this, in one of those books or both, that he mistakenly believed after he got back from Russia and helping do his duty for the FBI and FSB there, apparently, when he got home, he thought mistakenly that he was being screwed out of his citizenship. And it was really just he was dealing with bureaucratic red tape and down at the DMV type situation like any of us. And essentially, he just had to come back one more time to get the right rubber stamp on the damn thing. But apparently, they say that he flew off in a rage, right? And it was shortly after this that he committed to then launching this attack, apparently.
1: Well, so, you know, it's interesting. There's a lot of clues in his A file, heavily, heavily redacted A file. I mentioned the professor from BU, the former CIA officer, John Woodward. He assigns my books to his intelligence class at the Pardee School at BU every single year to see if anyone can find a hole in the reporting. No one has to date, I can probably say. But what's interesting for me is that there are so many smart, intelligent, you know, and tapped in students. And one of them had some insight into the A file for me recently because they had had some experience in USCIS. And, you know, there's a lot of things that are unanswered in that. Number one, you know, becoming a citizen is expensive. Tamerlan's unemployed. Who's paying for this? That's redacted. You know, why was USCIS, the bureaucrat, did a good job? They reached out to the FBI and said, hey, this guy is not eligible for citizenship. He doesn't have a job. He has this, you know, arrest. What is going on here? And the FBI just kept blowing off the bureaucrat saying, just give it to him, just give it to him. And they were like, no, we're not going to just give it to them. What should have happened here is that the FBI agent who was assigned to this, David Sedaleep, should have walked down to USCIS with Tamerlan and made sure that this was a smooth process. It wasn't. And you know this better than me, but the Chechens believe that it is better to be a dog than the youngest son. And the idea for Tamerlan, ego-wise, in this system, was his little brother became a citizen on, which is a date that really makes my heart hurt, but he became a citizen on September 11th, 2012 at the very revered Boston Garden, right? So this kid becomes a citizen. Tamerlan was getting jerked around with his citizenship, which he desperately wanted. I mean, we know this because he participated in that BU photo essay, Will Box the Passport. He wanted to become a citizen so he could box for the US Olympics. There is the motive. He desperately wants to be a citizen. Then he feels like he got jerked around. He was promised this, you know, golden ticket. He keeps going down to this building, you know, the federal building, and dealing with the DMV, like you pointed out, and then he gets pissed off. And by then, you know, this is what happens. My grandfather used to say all the time, if you go to a barbershop enough, you're going to get a haircut. And this guy has spent the last 6 months listening to jihadi rhetoric in Russia. All he's doing is hanging around with these pro-jihad people in Russia for 6 months. He comes back and, you know, Dogo Umarov, now dead, but he was like the Chechen Osama bin Laden, as you know. He has that portal, like the Drudge Report for Terrorists, Cavcats, and Cavcats had posted about the raid in Udomish that left Plotnikov dead and said there was an American informant. So he knows, everyone in Russia knows he's the rat. He did this because he wanted to be a citizen. His little brother's a citizen. He's getting jerked around. He keeps going to this building. They keep telling him to come back later. And he gets mad. And the next thing you know, we have the Boston Marathon attack on April 13th, 2013, exactly 13 years ago.
0: Yeah. And by the way, in the background of this too, is the absolute ultra violence of Obama's dirty war in Syria and the rise of ISIS and the al-Nusra Front and all that. The al-Nusra Front, which now rules Syria with the help of the United States. And and it was also the height of just coming off of the tripling of the Afghan war as well. And so this is a crucial part of this story that is often ignored, is that the younger brother, when he was cornered and hiding in that boat, he wrote a message on the wall of the thing. And it wasn't about how Muhammad says, kill Whitey. It was about how this is revenge for the US government delivering high explosives onto the heads of innocent people, killing them. And that then, yes, therefore their religion mandates that they defend the innocent. Not that that's what he was doing, bombing a marathon and killing civilians himself. I'm not saying that he was justified whatsoever, but I'm saying that was how he justified it in the other definition of that term. That was how he justified it to himself, how they justified what they were doing. Was they were getting revenge for what America had been doing in the Middle East. And of course, again, you have the whole double game in Chechnya, where hell, you probably wouldn't even have had Al-Qaeda in Chechnya if it wasn't for the United States, Britain, and Saudi Arabia in the first place for any of this to be going on at all. So,
1: I know, I can't wait to read your job book. This is, I literally ordered it when we took a little break.
0: Oh, that's good. That's cool. I hope you like it. I mean, this whole thing is very, and by the way, this is totally out of sequence. This is goes back to when we were talking about the potential bomb maker that you mentioned. This is such a crucial piece of information. This, like if any cop is watching this, you know what this means, man, that the stepfather started getting mail. He got added to the mailing list of the fireworks stand in, you know, a couple of hundred miles away where they bought the fireworks for the explosives. The stepfather of the friend. I mean, come on.
1: There's abandoned fireworks in Salem, New Hampshire, which is right over the border from Massachusetts. But yeah, there's a lot of evidence that ties Dan and Wally to these bombs, but he was never charged. He never did a single minute in a courtroom, not one. And now he's like just a free man. You know, I tried to interview him. He led us on a slow speed chase. I was with Bruce Gellerman, the great reporter from WBUR, now retired. And he kept like laughing maniacally in the rearview mirror. And finally, we just had to call it. But he was in a state-funded ride van as he's like driving around.
0: Amazing.
1: Look, you know, it's been 13 years and I so appreciate your time on this. It's for me, it's about answers. You know, look, we need to have true accountability for these kinds of missteps so that it doesn't happen again. Because if you remember the Pulse nightclub shooter, when he was ripping bullets through those poor victims, he was calling 911 and saying, I want to give a shout out to my homeboys, Tamerlan and Jahar Zanaya, the Boston Marathon bombers, right? So this, you know, this kind of, and it turns out that his father was very likely a CIA asset.
0: You know, so it was definitely an FBI informant at least. And in that case, he also cited revenge for Obama's bombing of Iraq and Syria as well.
1: Well, and so this is what we're talking about. Like, unless we take a closer look at this, it's going to happen again and again and again. Mm-hmm. And I feel like the victims, especially in my hometown of Boston, they deserve better. We need the truth. We need to know what really happened here with the Boston Marathon bombing. We need to know, you know, why we continue to kiss up to the Saudis. You know, like, it's unbelievable to me when we look at the history of, all you have to do is read Ashton versus the Kingdom of Saudi Arabia and go, what the actual hell are we doing in this country? Well, we're taking advice from MBS on what to do in Iran, when MBS and his family very likely had ties to what happened on September 11th. To me, it's mind-blowing. And then we have Epstein, Jeffrey Epstein, tying all of this together by being in direct correspondence with the Kingdom of Saudi Arabia with the help of Obama's former White House counsel, Catherine Ruemmler, writing to MBS saying, don't worry, we have JASTA handled for you. JASTA being the Justice Against Sponsors of Terrorism Act, which allowed the families of 9/11 victims to sue the Saudi government for their role in funding the hijackers. And you're like, you see, Howard Lutnick, the commerce secretary, is a plaintiff in the lawsuit who's palling around with MBS at the White House. Like, this makes absolutely no sense to me. And this is why it really has started to illuminate. The cases like this have shown that we don't have a true party system here. We just have billionaires and the rest of us.
0: Yeah. And boy, when that came out that Epstein was involved in delaying the civil suit against Saudi for 9/11, like, you can't make this stuff up.
1: You can't make this up. And then you see Ken Starr, who took Bill Clinton down and led to his impeachment, is now palling around with Epstein and Bill Clinton. And Ken Starr, who's the Republican special prosecutor, is working with, allegedly, according to Epstein, Catherine Ruemmler, who just had to give up her job at Goldman Sachs, who was Obama's White House counsel. She also had a role in the Clinton White House. And then she gets, and she writes to Epstein, I just got an award from John Brennan, the CIA director. Isn't that cool? For what? Why is a white shoe lawyer getting an award from the CIA?
0: Yeah. Wow. CIA work. One last point here before I let you go, Michelle, which is that the great Nick Turse, who's the author of the book, Kill Anything That Moves, about Vietnam. He also is the author of a book called The Terror Factory about the FBI. And it's about how in the earlier years of the terror wars, Al-Qaeda really got their dirty work done on September 11th, provoking the invasion of Afghanistan and then Iraq. And then it took a while for all the killing of the new wars to generate new terrorist attacks, like Orlando and Boston and the others. And so the FBI had to fake it. And so the FBI entrapped something like 300 nitwits into 300 fake plots just so that they could parade these guys across the TV, especially in the run-up to Iraq War II. Orange alert, the FBI got another one. And they were almost all fake. There were some real ones, Zazi, who wanted to blow up the New York subway and a couple others, but there are many, many fake ones. The Liberty City 7 and the Detroit 5 and the Fort Dix pizza plot and the Portland Christmas tree and the Lodi, California pole vaulting plot. And there's a bunch of them were fake. And one of them was the FBI in Boston was in the middle of entrapping some idiot into a fake plot where he was going to attack the Pentagon with remote control planes. And the whole thing was a put on, but they had the entire or some major portion of the FBI counterterrorism division was working on entrapping this retard when they had a real ass dangerous terrorist, their own informant, who was blowing back, turning on them. And I'm not saying anything like that Tsarnaev was a sting. There's no indication that he was put up to this by the FBI at all, but that they were busy entrapping this other guy while Tsarnaev was plotting his very real attack right under their nose.
1: I mean, there's just a lot of unanswered questions, Scott, really. And I think that the public is deserving of answers. Jahar, is shut off from civilization. He's locked up for life. The death penalty, which he received, that fight continues, which this is one of the reasons why I don't believe in the death penalty, because it is a boondoggle. All this is a way for lawyers to make a lot of money to fight against the death penalty. And that's the case with Jahar Tsarnaev. I think there was some people that are very tight to Attorney General Eric Holder who got assigned this case. And the bills are so staggering that they're sealed. We can't get a price tag for how much money the taxpayers are paying to save this guy's life. So that to me has just become a big blank check for lawyers to fight against the death penalty. This is just another way. It's an industry. Right now you have the death penalty industry where a blank check is being written to these lawyers from all over the country to protect this kid from the needle when I think dying a very slow death at ADX Supermax is probably a more just punishment anyhow.
0: Well, and there really should be, I don't know why there's not, it really should be a shadow of a doubt standard, beyond any doubt standard for capital cases. And then, but if we know that you set off a bomb that killed a little boy, you're dead. You're convicted and then we hang you to death and you're dead because we know you did it. And, if we could get him to squeal and testify to Congress first, that'd be great. But otherwise, it's just like this UPS driver that murdered the 7-year-old. Everybody knows he did it. Not believes he did it. Knows he did it. It's okay to put him down. He doesn't get to live anymore. And no, you don't get any appeals. And that's not one where it's like, well, we have a blurry eyewitness statement and it's a circumstantial case and we're really pretty sure. We're willing to say beyond a reasonable doubt that no, on some of these, where it's just, we know for a fact that the younger brother was in on the older brother's plot to blow up these people at this race. Right. Off with his head. That's it. And that should not be, no lawyer should be able to cash in on appealing that. He shouldn't get any appeal on that.
1: Well, it's interesting because, any mention of Tamerlan was barred from the courtroom. And so, when the lawyers tried to bring up the fact that Tamerlan was an FBI informant, they got shut down. So there's just a lot of unanswered questions, but
0: that's a good point. And he maybe didn't get a fair trial, no matter how guilty he was, because it's the USA and we don't do fair trials.
1: So interesting that we could talk forever, you and I.
0: Yeah, I love your books. I'm so grateful for the work that you did on this. Nobody else even tried. So you just absolutely killed it on 150 subjects within the story of the Boston Marathon bombing. It's incredible work. And I'm eternally grateful for you writing it all and doing the show today. So thank you very much.
1: Honestly, I can't wait to read your book. And I'm really appreciative of the time. And I'm appreciative that people are still asking questions. So thank you.
0: Yeah, absolutely. All right, you guys. So Michelle McPhee, properly spelled with one L, that is. She writes at LA Magazine. In the past, she's been at the New York Daily News, ABC News, Boston Globe, and Newsweek, and all of these other things. She does great investigative journalism. Check out her website. Is Michelle McPhee. That's McPhee. MichelleMcPhee.com. And thank you again.
1: You're the best. Thank you for having me.
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3: From Feature Story News in Hong Kong, I'm Laura Westbrook. Indian Prime Minister Narendra Modi and US President Donald Trump are set to meet on the sidelines of the G7 summit on Wednesday. Trade talks are likely to be on the agenda, but it comes as three Indian sailors died in the Gulf region last week as a result of US military strikes. Ishan Garg reports from New Delhi.
4: Topping the agenda during the bilateral meeting between the Indian and US leaders is a looming trade deal. Negotiations have been going on for over a year now, but experts say New Delhi is unwilling to sign a deal until Washington promises that no unilateral tariffs will be imposed after the deal is signed. But there is a more sensitive issue on the table. Three Indian sailors were killed last week when US forces struck commercial vessels near the Strait of Hormuz. India has formally protested, but there's been no US apology. Back home, opposition leaders are demanding Prime Minister Modi confront Trump directly. Analysts say the recent tensions might not derail the wider relationship, but could make progress on other fronts, such as innovation and tech cooperation, a lot slower in the future. Ishan Garg, New Delhi.
3: The FBI has arrested multiple people in connection with an alleged terrorist plot to attack Sunday's Ultimate Fighting Championship event at the White House. It was designed to coincide with Donald Trump's 80th birthday celebrations. Nick Harper reports from Washington.
5: The news came from FBI Director Kash Patel, who said the planned attacks were stopped cold. The FBI became aware of a multi-state operation last Wednesday, which allegedly involved a plan to hit nearby buildings around the White House with explosive-laden drones. Snipers would then have targeted the fleeing crowd, while another team of attackers planned to storm the White House gates. The plotters used the messaging app Signal to coordinate. Up to 23 people have been identified by authorities, with as many as five already arrested. I'm Nick Harper in Washington.
3: California Governor Gavin Newsom says he and his wife are being targeted by the Department of Justice. Mr. Newsom says he believes the Trump administration is behind the probe because he is considering a run for president. Mitch McCann reports.
6: In a video statement, California's governor said, "Donald Trump isn't just coming after me because of my mean tweets. He's coming after me because I am considering running for president." He added, "To get me, he's coming after my wife." While the scope of any investigation is unclear, it's reported that federal agents have been questioning friends and associates of Mr. Newsom in recent weeks. The New York Times says that includes former employees of the governor and people associated with his wife's nonprofit groups. Mr. Newsom's wife, Jennifer Siebel Newsom, said in a statement, "This is not presidential behavior, and the governor and I will continue to speak truth to power because the American people deserve so much more." The White House has not commented.
3: From Bureaus Worldwide, this is FSN.

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6: Here we go, live from behind the cornpone curtain. Head On with Roxanne Kincaid. 3 hours of cussing and discussing with America's only liberal transbilly elitist right here, right now on the Head On Radio Network. 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CRMW.net. And now, from high in the hills of West By God, Virginia, here she is, Roxanne Kincaid.
7: Well, howdy. And here we go, off and running, an hour late, on this 15th day of June, 2026. Halfway through the month of June. This is The Horn. HeadOn.live is where you'll find us on the interweb tubes. So that's where you go if you'd like to be part of the merry, wacky, zany, real-time, madcap, multimedia extravaganza that is The Horn chat room and the old holler tree that we sublet from the Keebler 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globe round, and whatever time it is when you're listening to the podcast. For those of you who are members of the podcasting contingent of the Horn Family Community Congregation, if you could be so kind as to leave us a remark, a review, a comment, what have you, wherever you download the podcast, it really does help out in terms of advancing and improving the visibility of the program. And the most important part, I think, is perhaps being able to meet new friends. So if you'd help, and thanks to those of you who already do, it's much appreciated. Hi, I'm Roxanne. And this is a Moran Monday, and just a quick announcement. I don't know if you can hear it, but I sound like crap, and I feel even worse. I don't know what it is. It started yesterday morning. There's been massive sneezing. I feel like my head is a balloon that's filled with, I don't know, creamed corn. It's gross. My pressure behind my eye, yuck. Maybe it's allergies. I hope it's not a bug. But anyway, I'm going to try to just get through a little bit, and then your humble hostess is going to take to her bed. And you know what I think? I've got some Tom Yum paste in the fridge, and I think I might heat up some chicken soup and dissolve some of that Tom Yum paste in it. It's fiery. It's garlicky, and maybe it just might blow this stuff out so I don't sound like this again tomorrow. I feel like all day long I felt like I was walking around doing my bad RFK Jr. impression without even trying. But anyway, every program here at The Horn begins with gratitude, and this program is no different. So thanks go out to our 15th, 14th, and 13th day of the month subscribers via PayPal. And that means thanks ever so kindly to Robert, and thank you to Paul, and thank you to Matt in San Francisco, thank you to Ralphs, thanks as well to Gary and Gaia, thank you so much. Thank you all for being partial sponsors of the program. And big special thanks to Tom in sunny San Rafael, who said, I had a bit left over when I got back from my travels. Have a day and a third on me. And please, other Hornedanistas, join in if you can. So I'm Tom in sunny San Rafael. It's great to have you back home, Tom. And thank you so, so much. You've kept us down below the dreaded $5,000 mark. We are at $4,600 for our deficit halfway through June. That means that, oh, goodness me, half a month plus a week remains unfunded. So basically all of June is unfunded, and the last week of May is unfunded. Thank you so much for that infusion, Tom. It is such a help indeed. Anybody else wants to jump in, you know, PayPal buttons at headon.live, etc. Patreon options under the Contribute tab. But, like I said, I feel like crap, but I'm going to try to get through a little bit of broadcasting, and with your kind forbearance, take to my bed. Brother Deacon Asa, I trust, will jump in with a rerun as soon as I conclude the program. I don't know if I got a fever. It's just yucky, awful, gross. Whatever this is, don't get it. I'm hoping it's not the 24-hour Ebola or anything like that. Although, considering where our country is now, it very well could be. I have no confidence in this gang of creeps and thugs and pettifoggers and foot pads and cut purses and highwaymen to keep it out of the United States. And, well, come by it honest. Oh, to have a competent administration in place, but here we are. So the password is skeptic. And I, for one, am a skeptic when it comes to this so-called Iran deal. Thank you, Lee. Hope you feel better. Please give Tom a loud Ramalama ding dong. Absolutely. Thank you. Thank you so much, Tom. And thank you for the reminder, Lee, and appreciate the good wishes. Illness, George in Corstill says, I caught a horrible respiratory infection about 3 weeks ago. It's one of the worst I ever had, and I'm still coughing up phlegm. Ah, yay. Nothing like the word phlegm to get the program going. But I'm so sorry. That's. I hope this isn't it. But it, God, it's gross. If it gets any worse, I'm off to the doctor. Emilio says you have to go wading in sewer creeks to do a proper bad RFK Jr. impression. I have never done that, and I think my RFK Jr. impression is impressively bad. But skeptic, yeah. Supposedly, according to Nitwit Nero, we have a deal with Iran. Never in the history of warfare has the loser been able to dictate the peace terms, and it's a hell of a thing. Yesterday, Sunday, he grunted and brayed. The toll-free opening of the Strait of Hormuz and the immediate removal of the U.S. naval blockade. Ships of the world, start your engine. Let the oil flow. Yeah, no. But the thing is, remember, these talks were just negotiations about how to negotiate. And there has been no publication of the text of the agreement, but supposedly there's a memo of understanding. And despite all the
5: toll free, call now. Operators are standing by.
7: Yeah, regardless of claiming that the Straits of Hormuz are toll free, for the foreign ministry spokesperson Ismail Baghaei of Iran said otherwise, and said that, yeah, tolls are still being charged and that secure passage would take a certain period of time to even discuss. And, of course, this all weighs heavily as Nitwit Nero heads to the G7, where he will galumph and probably further fall apart and very likely embarrass the United States of America. Of course, that's what he does best. And the problem is, the J.D. Egg, Jimmy Dick Bowman, or whatever he calls himself, went on CNBC today, and they asked him about the deal, and he said, well, that's the sort of thing we're going to figure out in these technical negotiations. So there's no actual deal.
8: Yeah.
7: Yeah, meanwhile, I had to, part of the reason I'm late today is because I had to take my my daughter to a doctor's appointment, and in the process I saw that gasoline at Kroger's, which is usually the cheapest place around, is at $4.39 a gallon, so no. It's almost like it's a global market, and the genius and the genius in the White House
5: is a very big brain, only the best brain.
7: Doesn't quite understand that. But the grift is on. Oh yeah. And of course he said
5: Iran won't get a dime until they follow through.
7: There's only one problem. We're already paying them. What is it about Iran and, you know, Western Asia that just draws Republicans to do dirty deals? I mean, remember Iran-Contra? Because I remember Iran-Contra and Manoushehr Gorbanifar. Remember him? We, of course, in the dark and still of the night, sold missiles to Iran to make money that we then gave illegally to the Contra thugs in Nicaragua, and that was the origin of Iran-Contra. Well, now we have another one. There's an under-the-table deal that has come out via reporting out of all places, Israel. Israel Hayom reporting that Qatar transferred cash to Iran in exchange for Iran promising not to attack Iran. Uh-huh. The report said that Qatar was afraid that Iran would attack its facilities after one of its gas installation was blown to kingdom come, and quietly tried to pay some protection money. Yeah. So that didn't happen, you know, that didn't just happen. It's kind of like gun violence or gun story. The gun just went off. No. The nitwit Nero and his gang of ne'er-do-wells quietly signed off on the deal for the cash transfer. Uh-huh. And, so, you know, that little collusion, yeah. A lot of collusion. Dr. Nafiz Ahmed, a British reporter who writes for Byline Times, said, "Bloody hell! U.S. colluded with Qatar and Iran to undermine its own blockade. This is nuts." And Adam Kinzinger said, "Corrupt." Yeah, I know. Uh-huh. So it's
5: they won't get a dime until they do their part.
7: But the thing is, they're going to get the dime. How many dimes is $325 billion? I mean, it's like what, dimes a tenth of a dollar? So that's 3.25 trillion dimes. Yeah, they're not getting a dime. They're getting 3.25 trillion dimes. That's a lot of dimes. Yeah. And so, like I said, color me skeptical. Yeah. And having watched his vulgar birthday brawl yesterday, Nitwit Nero turned around and zoomed off to the G7, and among other people, Gisser Simonarsson said, "Trump does not look like a man that's in full control of his faculties." Aaron Rupar, for his part, put it a lot more plainly and said, "He looks like death warmed over." Rupar continued and said, "Now that he's 80, he's looking banged up after his big night at the fights and flight to Europe. Blank eyes, the portal to hell." Yeah. And there was a photo of him shaking hands with Emmanuel Macron. And, yeah, that's where Aaron Rupar said, "He looks like death warmed over." And, look, I could be wrong, but I really don't think he's going to see birthday 81. They're having to do too much. The doctors had to bust their asses to get him to 80. Docs didn't have to do that with Joe Biden, but with him, no exercise. The dude that believes that every creature has a finite number of heartbeats, and that's why he never exercised, because he didn't want to make his heart beat faster. Yeah. Then I'll just reiterate, watch the date, January the 20th, 2027. If I'm wrong, I'll say I was wrong. But everything after January the 20th, 2027, inures to Jimmy Dick Bowman's, or whatever name's on his birth certificate, benefit. So we'll see how he does at the G7. I have a feeling it'll be there will be a lot of stupidity and rambling. He can't hold one thought in his head for more than a couple of seconds. "I love the inflation, you know why?" And he never said why he loved the inflation. He was just off talking about some other squirrel. Yeah. And of course, where the so-called deal, which isn't a deal, it's an agreement to talk about a deal, where that's concerned. This morning over at my former Filthy Morning Habit, bless his heart, Jehoshaphat straight out called it. We lost.
9: Missed sums of money. Either we're going to release frozen assets, ease sanctions. Iran is going to make a lot of money. That's going to shore up, as you said, Joe, this even harder line regime. So I actually think the Iran is going to be farther away from the kind of broad systemic regime change that actually it wasn't that far away from before this war broke out.
10: Yeah, you know, Jonathan, it's one of the many reasons why Israel is so dead set against this. What they see is an enraged Iran. With more radical leadership, you have the Revolutionary Guard now running it, and the most hardened elements of the Revolutionary Guard. They believe, and as Richard said, everybody around these talks believe, that 60 days in, they're going to start charging tolls. And then you look at the sanctions relief they're going to get, which, again, the Trump administration, constantly berated Joe Biden's administration for lifting sanctions against Iran from time to time. They're going to do it, and we have talk of reconstruction if Iran behaves well down the road. I mean, as Richard said, and again, the devil's in the details, We're really glad there's a possibility that this war, which should have never started, comes to an end. But let's just tell it like it is. Whether if people want to be lied to, go to another channel. Because I can tell you which channel to go to. They will be lying through your teeth to you right now, telling you how wonderful this is. But if you want to know the truth, but let's just tell it like it is. Whether if people want to be lied to, go to another channel. Because I can tell you which channel to go to. They will be lying through your teeth.

0: to this war.
1: Out of our pocket.
0: Yeah, we'll tell it like it is. This is a defeat for the United States. Iran is stronger now than they were at the beginning of the war. We heard, how often do we hear, not just President Trump complaining about the sanction relief that the Biden administration gave Iran, but think about all the pallets of cash, you know, that he would blast the Obama team for sending to Tehran. That's going to be dwarfed by the amount of money that's likely going there now. On the Strait of Hormuz, not only is A, after 60 days, Iran has indicated they believe they'll charge for tolls, but B, despite President Trump's celebration last night about the strait being open and free for everyone to use, A, that's temporary, but also it already was before the war. That was the status quo. That's how things existed. He made things worse. We now have a hardline regime embittered and certainly no reason to ever trust the United States again because we keep bombing them during the midst of negotiations. Let's think about the cost here, not just the billions upon billions in terms of dollars the United States spent, but also the lives lost, you know, civilians, including a girl's school in the first hours of the war. This is a significant, you know, the United States looks significantly weaker right now in that region than before. And Iran's ability to close the Strait of Hormuz and hit its neighbors seems, you know, unchecked. And Caddy, the other subplot here is the relationship with Israel. Joe just voiced the concerns that many in Jerusalem have with this deal. Well, let's go even further. President Trump gave a series of interviews, quick phone calls with people yesterday, really blasting Prime Minister Netanyahu in extraordinary blunt terms, criticizing the attacks yesterday in Lebanon, telling the New York Times he's a very difficult guy. And to be honest with you, he should be very thankful for us for this. Just completely eviscerating, you know, the man who went into this war with because Trump was so desperate to get a deal done as quickly as can, and ideally before his UFC birthday party last night.
2: Yeah, the president seems to have woken up to the fact that the U.S. aims and the Israeli aims when it comes to the Middle East at the moment are not aligned. And although Prime Minister Netanyahu may have sold a more optimistic version than many, even the Israeli cabinet, believed to President Trump, he's now realized that actually they are not on the same page. And it looked over the weekend like this was an attempt, both by perhaps Hezbollah, but also by the Israelis, to scuttle this deal. And that infuriated, clearly, President Trump. I think we don't know what the longer term deal is going to look like. But one of the things I think we have to all focus on is the detail. The JCPOA was 150 pages long. It took 20 months to negotiate. And it was that long and that detailed because they didn't want to leave anything to chance. And the main thing they didn't want to leave to chance was the inspection program around the nuclear program. At the moment, there's no discussion of an inspection program. And without an inspection program, this is just the Israelis signing on to, as you say, an idea of not having nuclear weapons, which most of the people I've spoken to who know Iran much better than I do say at the moment they wouldn't trust the Iranians to stick by what they signed. So there has to be a much more detailed program. There has to be a much more detailed inspections program. Otherwise, this is just wishful thinking. And we are back to February the 27th, having spent an enormous amount of money and done a lot of damage to other countries' economies around the world.
1: Yeah, and Israel feels no compulsion compunction to abide by the deal. And in fact, Psycho Bibi, has already declared, this thing has nothing to do with us. So the slaughter will continue, which means that Iran has an out. Jesus Christ. I mean, really, this administration, you just want to set up, a little folding card table outside the West Wing and play a little game of three-card Monte. You might be able to make $300 billion out of it. Well, all you got to do is find the queen. It's easy. It's easy. It's right here. It's right here. It's right here. Oh, you lose. Want to go again? Double or nothing? And then, of course, there's yesterday's monumental embarrassment. I mean, and by that, I mean his 80th birthday party. How much did the jets cost? You know? There were reports that the laser lighting was interfering with the vision of pilots flying over or near D.C. Damn nation.

0: then there was, oh, what was this creep's name? And bear in mind, he was grinning, Nitwit Nero was grinning when he said it. One of the chuds that pranced around in the ring there yesterday. Josh Hookett, some 28-year-old chud who's apparently taken a few too many kicks to the head, stood in the ring talking to Joe Rogan. Joe Rogan, who said, you know, Trump's really fucked up this war, and then he said the American people are pissed, and I don't like it. Yeah, but he was right. You know, for a minute I wasn't sure if it was Pink Shrek or not, because he had on a shirt and a black bow tie instead of his usual schlubby, grubby T-shirt that he does his unlistenable show in. But it was, and speaking to Joe Rogan, this Josh Hookett creep said, Michelle Obama is a man, am I right, America? And Nitwit Nero was ringside, grinning like a demented, Alzheimer's-ridden fox trying to eat shit out of a wire brush. Uh-huh. Classy. But even a maggot comedian, Shane Gillis, said in an interview with TMZ that he wasn't particularly fond of the remark. As he left the spectacle brawl, this painfully unfunny individual responded to TMZ as follows. Oh, God. Working. Let's try that again. Okay.
1: Hey, Shane, how'd you enjoy the night, man?
2: It's pretty cool.
1: What did you think of Josh Hookett's joke?
2: Gay thing.
1: What do you think of him saying Michelle Obama's a man?
2: I didn't love that.
1: You didn't love it? Better. How come?
3: Jump in a sec.
2: Why did you think?
1: A lot of people have said the opposite. Brother. That's why I...
2: Oh, I don't like that.
4: Trump's a job.
5: Yes, we're all good. We're all good. Thank you.
4: What do you think of the cancel culture?
2: You guys got me on a couple
5: brewskis. All right, thank you guys.
2: But, yeah, I didn't like that.
1: I'm okay.
2: But, whatever, he was fine.
1: Hey, Shane. All right, thank you, Shane.
0: Yeah. What do you think? I don't know. Maybe because, I don't know, if Barack Obama has access to secret death squads. And he'll put on his tan suit and pay somebody to come and rub you out, Shane Gillis? I mean, what? This guy's supposedly a comedian, but comedians are truth tellers. But he couldn't say that it was rude and filthy and vulgar and, among other things, a disgusting lie. Yeah. But he couldn't say that. Because he wants to keep the maggot chuds who tune in and think, oh, I don't care who you are, he's funny. He wants to keep them, and they're the ones who run around, Michelle Obama is a man. God, how stupid. You know, it's interesting, the maggots are the ones who run around saying, what is a woman? And they can't even answer that question themselves, because not only do they not realize that James Tallarico is a man, they think Michelle Obama is, too. Yeah, they're a fun lot. And I mentioned Jimmy Dick Bowman earlier and his statement that the deal wasn't done. Well, he went on and spoke with CBS News, where he admitted even further, the American taxpayers who need health care, need a functioning government, need food for hungry people, all of those things. Well, $300 billion that could have gone to any of those things, housing, roads, bridges. Yeah. Well, no, Iran's going to get it because we started a war. We started a war that we have now lost, and we're going to have to pay the price.
3: Have access to a $300 billion reconstruction fund. True or false?
6: Well, Ed, that's the sort of thing they could have access to, funded by the Gulf Coast Coalition, so long as they honor their end of the obligation. I think that one of the things you're going to see, Ed, and people have to be skeptical of this, is that the hardliners in the Iranian system will overemphasize the benefits that Iran gets while underemphasizing all the things that they have to concede and all the things they have to provide in order to get these benefits. So we absolutely are open to the Gulf Coast countries investing in the reconstruction of Iran, but only if Iran ends their nuclear program, ends their enriched stockpile of material, and is really open to an inspections and enforcement regime that gives the American people confidence right. They're never going to have a nuclear weapon. So I think the dance you're going to see, Ed, which is going to be interesting, is the Iranian media, especially the hardline media, they're going to talk a lot about what they get without talking about what they give. It's important for all of us to correct that record.
0: I mean, there's a lot of baloney and doublespeak in there, but yeah, we're going to give them $300 billion.
7: Lovely.
0: Oh, well. And Lee in New York, Psycho Bibi, qu'est-ce que c'est? Bum bum bum bum bum bum bum bum bum bum bum. I bet all those bombs work in the rhythm of that Talking Head song. Yeah. Lee also noting, Nitwit Nero at the G7, don't worry about his health. He gets plenty of sleep at meetings. Nah. Yeah. A simple answer. This is from Jeremy. They speak a funny language and are darker than a sheet that a KKK member would proudly wear. Yeah, probably. And from Cynthia, hey, I got my Prevnar 20 pneumonia vaccine the other day. If you haven't had a pneumonia vaccine in at least 5 years, I think that's a requirement, then get it. Being old, Medicare paid for it, $345 or so. And I would have had to think twice about getting it if I had to pay. Otherwise, it's one of those things the young and old should have. But if you can get it, get it. Yeah, I need it. I do. And I need to get that Frank shingles vaccine from a couple of years ago. Still haven't done that. And as far as Qatar, well, Brother Deacon Asa notes, the UAE also paid the mob vig to stop the attacks. Yeah. UAE paid Iran billions of dollars to halt strikes. Iranian Revolutionary Guard Corps officials stayed at the UAE National Security Advisor's guest house last week to cut a de-escalation deal. That story's about 3 days old, so yeah, it's corrupt. It's corruption all the way down, right? Yeah. Good God. They'll be eventually, once the Iranians are done, Nitwit Nero will be walking around with his D-cups flying free because they've gotten his shirt, too. And this was curious. Our your B-52 Stratofortress fleet first went into service in 1955, and we've been using them to murder civilians and blow stuff up in Iran here in 2026. Yeah. Well, at about 11:20 a.m. Pacific Daylight Time in the Mojave Desert at Edwards Air Force Base, you know, one of our B-52s went 86. It crashed shortly after takeoff. I haven't seen anything about the status of the crew or any casualties. At Edwards, they said, we'll release more information as it becomes available. But for the most part, the video makes it look like there's not much more than, well, a greasy spot from where the plane was. A really, really big greasy spot. No idea what happened. No idea how old the B-52 was either. Are we still building them? That's a Boeing aircraft, isn't it? Yeah. All right. Most peculiar, Mama. That John Lennon line has legs. And you know how last week we talked about the fact that the Iranians had hired psychologists to help them figure out just how mentally gone Trump is? Well, according to Iran, their consultations yielded big benefits. And Scahill told Democracy Now, senior Iranian psychologists began working with the negotiating team to try to cater the messages that the Iranians were sending via mediators back to Donald Trump to try to take into account what they say was his specific mental illness and mental deficiencies. You know, mental deficiencies is doing some interesting work in that phrase. If you are a long time or even fairly recent listener to this program, you'll know that I've said repeatedly that I think he's been developmentally delayed all his life. Scahill, in his interview, continued and said, almost quite clinically, they said they began to see this process yielding results as they worked with psychologists to send these communications to Donald Trump, and they credit that in part with getting to this point where Trump finally accepted some version of his manufactured and almost entirely false victory narrative. Oh my God, they did. They played the diplomatic equivalent of three-card Monte with him. Well, you know, when you get right down to it, the Persians have been doing this since the ancestors of most of the European people in this country were fighting with the buzzards for what the wolves didn't want.

0: And there's actually a photograph of Nitwit Nero grinning after Josh Hokett said, Michelle Obama is a man, am I right, America? Over at CNN, Alejandra Jaramillo said, in a brief moment captured on camera, Trump seated first row at the octagon, appeared to show a half smile seconds after the false remark, which has previously circulated online. I think that will be his last birthday. And I'm not at all upset about it. No. And by the way, you know, I said what I said about the new book out by Maggie Haberman and Jonathan Swan, and I stand by it. But I wonder if there's any upside to withholding information from the American people until you can weaponize it for your own personal gain. Then that upside may be the fact that the publication of this book has the maggot White House in sweat condition alpha, and there's a lot of barking and grunting and shrieking and hooting going on as they try to figure out who dropped the dime. And there are a lot of accounts in the book, apparently. People now, I guess, getting advance copies. And if you can investigate this to its logical conclusion, some people may be going to prison. At least that was the feeling this morning over, again, at my filthy former filthy morning habit. Again, I don't feel great.
1: American citizens protesting in American streets. And as Maggie and Jonathan wrote, this was after they had already gunned down two innocent Americans for doing just that, for protesting. And yet they're still talking about enacting the Insurrection Act. They're still talking about suspending habeas corpus through this entire period. You know, maybe it's just the lawyer in me, but excerpts from this book are reading, whether you look at Todd Blanche trying to cover up one of the biggest pedophile rings in the history of America, or you have the vice president and Stephen Miller talking about suspending habeas corpus and the Insurrection Act, that sure does look like a place where a lot of lawyers in the future are going to start discovery in their investigations, whether it is with a Democratic Congress, whether it is with prosecutors, because the president may try to pardon a lot of people. It's not going to be able to pardon the entire government. And these just seem to be clearly illegal acts, or a conspiracy to commit illegal acts. No wonder, and I know you've heard this like I've heard this, no wonder the White House is melting down over this book, because there's so many people who are exposed, who are going to have to hold up the right hand at some point and take an oath and tell everybody what happened behind those closed doors, because even the glimpse we're getting from this book is ugly.
2: Yeah, ugly, as you say, illegal, and deeply un-American. I mean, this is extraordinary, both of these revelations in this new piece. I mean, as the Times writes about the Insurrection Act debate, that Vance says it needs to invoke the Insurrection Act to crush the unrest in Minnesota, and this is because he says that this is because outside agitators and the like are fueling this, even though at that moment, of course, the White House is already realizing that neither Alex Pretty nor Ms. Good, neither of them were paid. These were not, you know, Antifa or whatever nonsense they wanted to put out there. These were just average Americans who were trying to protest what they saw was un-American behavior by these ICE agents on the streets of Minneapolis. You're right to say that the White House is freaking out about this book. There was even an Axios report over the weekend that there's fears that perhaps the Times reporters have recordings from inside the Situation Room, which would be an extraordinary step, and they're worried about that. And you know, let's also remember here, these are floated. They were not enacted. Doesn't mean they won't be down the road. And I think that's some discussion even this morning we're having here is like, if the Insurrection Act was floated then, who's to say it can't come back at some point, perhaps, in front of the midterm election. So we're still sifting through this new reporting from Maggie and Jonathan on the Times website, dropped this morning, that new book coming out this month. Undoubtedly, there'll be more in it. Coming up here on Morning Joe, we're going to talk with Democratic Senator Raphael Warnock.
0: Yeah, but Jesus. They were talking about suspending habeas corpus. I mean, Lincoln did that during the Civil War. This wasn't that. And along the, I'm getting more and more to the, toward the point where I think that Todd Blanchey may be going to the joint on more than one count. There's a case before. It's pending. A three-judge panel of the D.C. Circuit shut down a criminal contempt investigation by Judge James Boasberg, but that ruling was the subject of a petition for hearing en banc, and that ruling is expected shortly. And it all goes back to March 2025, when Boasberg issued a TRO, a temporary restraining order, regarding the abduction and shipment out of state of Venezuelans to that shithole concentration camp in El Shitholador. And in the middle of the hearing, two flights took off anyway. And the people responsible for that were, among others, Todd Blanchey, and then and his buddy, who went on to sit on the Second U.S. Circuit Court of Appeals, Emil Beauvais, accent grave over the E. And both of them told Krusty the Nasty Nazi Gnome, go ahead, the court's order doesn't mean what the court's order says. Without telling the civil division lawyers at DOJ what they had done. And Boasberg, well, back up. I'm sorry. A Georgetown law professor, Marty Lederman, said the evidence demonstrating those facts would also be sufficient to support a notice of criminal contempt to Blanche and Beauvais, which would be damned interesting again because Beauvais is sitting on the U.S. Circuit Court of Appeals now. He should never have been confirmed. This stuff was out there, but, you know, the maggot Senate just grunted and bowed and scraped and licked nitwit Nero's boots and, well, his Oxfords with those overflowing cankles, and confirmed him anyway. Yeah. And, of course, this stuff is all hanging out there, even as Todd Blanchey can't seem to get a confirmation hearing. And he may be in. He may be charged by James Boasberg with a crime before he can ever get one. Of course, if the full panel of the D.C. Circuit says, the three judge panel got it wrong. You're completely within your rights, Judge Boasberg. And then they'll run off to our most puissant dread sovereign, Supreme Catholic Majesties, who are going to have their own problem. And remember, it was Emil Beauvais who was alleged to have said to other DOJ attorneys, sometimes you just have to tell a federal judge to fuck off. It would not. It would be awfully nice for that to be adduced at trial before a jury, tried and true, don't you think? And that's on top of the problems he has stemming from South Florida and the dirty deal that wound up being the origins of the $1.776 billion slush fund. I wonder if Todd Blanchy uses any sleep aids. Because I think I'd be right worried if I was him. I mean, I'm sure he's convinced that he'll be protected by the corruption that encircles him like a cocoon, but it can't last forever. This is not a perpetual night. The morning will come. It's just a question of when. So, like I said, I wanted to get on air for a little bit this evening. As I said on Friday, there was a likelihood that I wouldn't make it on air at all, but I managed to get Margie home in time from the doctor that I could get here and get on the air late, so I apologize for my tardiness, and I'm sorry I feel like crap. Believe you me, I am. But I wanted to make sure we got to say hi. And from Way of the Rush fan, Rush is back. In this world of corruption, graft, and grift, the New World men have added a girl to replace Neil Peart, the Neil Peart-sized hole left in their ensemble rocks. I'm speaking directly to the old DJ trapped in you. Anika Nillies is fucking awesome. Yeah, I've seen some video of you. They couldn't have picked a better replacement for Neil. Girl power indeed. I guess I'm going to have to fly by night, be more of a working man. I see what you're doing there, Wade. And go see the boys and the new girl face-to-face at the Hard Rock Hollywood. No politics here. We just paid $1.3 trillion to get DEP, get DePants in the Middle East. Sigh. Some of that's broken equipment. I had an internal metaphor of three-card Monty recently thinking about Trump. Rock on, rocks. Yeah, it ain't just me. And from Daryl in Houston, grotesque orange dump. I hope you're so far out ahead of the road isn't only straight, but actually turned back on itself in a Mobius loop on this prediction. Hopefully long, drawn out, and painful, too. You know, it was just a little over 100 years ago, Daryl, that Woodrow Wilson had a stroke that so thoroughly debilitated him he was no longer able to fulfill the duties of the office of President of the United States, but his wife, Edith, wouldn't allow anyone near him to ascertain that definitively. The vice president at the time was a man named Thomas Riley Marshall, the man who gave us the saying, "What this country needs is a good 5-cent cigar." He was a Hoosier, Thomas Riley Marshall. The Congress begged him at the time please declare yourself acting president, so, because this is bad. And Thomas Riley Marshall, being the good old country lawyer that he was, said, "Cool, I'll do it. You give me a law that says I can." And Congress didn't. And Woodrow Wilson lingered on, never got better. And died, never really regaining any of his full functionality, to the best of my knowledge. So I'd say that was long and drawn out. I think it would be painful to be trapped in one's own body and unable to do a damn thing about it. And frankly, if anything, if it's not just sudden cardiac death or the long goodbye, or in his case, good riddance, that is dementia or Alzheimer's, then the strokey stroke seems more than a little bit likely. As for judges, George and Korskol says, I never read the book, but if my memory of the film is right, Judgment at Nuremberg was primarily about the treason of the German judiciary. We tend to think of Nuremberg as dealing with the upper echelons of the Nazi regime, but yeah, there was plenty of criticism that came in for the judiciary, who just immediately began bowing and scraping before Adolf Hitler. And, well, unfortunately, I don't think we're going to have a Nuremberg sort of situation or a Truth and Reconciliation Commission. But we've got to have something. Plain and simple. from Cynthia, just answered a phone call, but how long does champagne keep in the fridge? It's waiting for that good use. It should have a pretty good long shelf life as long as the cork stays good. If you're storing it upright, Cynthia, try to figure out a way to put it on its side because it is critical that the cork, if indeed it has a cork, and for this, you'd want the champagne you want for a moment like this, you want it to be good that has a cork and not like a plastic pop top. But yeah, the most important thing is keeping it on its side. Oh, that was another bad one. And Lee says, if he had a stroke, could we tell the difference? Only if it... made it impossible for him to speak. Maybe they could get him a Christopher Pike chair and he could just walk around beeping. Red, green, yellow for I just peed. That sort of thing. Captain Pike didn't deserve that. And that's all I'll say. But, hey, that's the program. I'm licked. I hope I'll feel better tomorrow. So, thanks, everybody. Thanks to our challenge makers and challenge respondents, our a la carte contributors, our subscribers via PayPal and Patreon. Thanks again so very much, Tom and Sunny San Rafael. That's keeping us under the $5,000 mark. I'm not going to... I was only here for an hour, so the number is going to stay the same for tomorrow. Thanks to those of you who use Venmo, Cash App, the U.S. Postal Service. Thank you so much. Thanks to our all-volunteer staff. Thank you, Jeremy and Roger in the chat room. Thank you to our news ninjas. Thanks, Micah, for the post over at Blue Sky, at headon.live. Thanks to you, Brother Deacon Asa. Thank you so kindly for all you do and for putting up with me when I say, hey, I'm going to be an hour late because I'm late getting home and I feel like gunk. Thank you. Please, if you can take a moment, leave us a comment or remark or review wherever you download the podcast. Thanks, Emily, for the intro. Thanks to our news ninjas. Thanks to the hardest working, bravest people I know, the folks at Coal River Mountain Watch, CRMW.net, over a quarter century at the forefront of the struggle for human rights and environmental justice in Appalachia, and a proud union shop. Please stay safe. I mean, really. Apparently you have to stay safe from pollen and mosquitoes. I got eaten up by mosquitoes up in Parkersburg. I walked out one night. I was probably out for like 30 seconds just walking from the apartment to the car and back. I got eaten. I got eaten alive. Both of my ankles are just bite, bite, bite, bite, bite, bite, bite. Oh, God. I haven't had anything like that in years. So stay safe from them, too. And, of course, if Nitwit Nero comes towards you blathering about, Captain, start your engines, let the oil flow. Avoid him like the plague, because he is, and always, always, always, Gina and Wayne, it's all for you. Talk to you in a little bit, Victoria. Later.

0: Hey, good afternoon, everyone, as we start coming on in. Hello to Substack World, YouTube, Twitch, Facebook, wherever you are picking us up today. Welcome. I'm Nick Caro, co-founder here at Banner and Backbone, joined by my friends Tara Devlin of TerraBuster and Political Voices Network, and Chris Goldsmith of On Offense and Valor Media Network, and so much more. Welcome, everyone, to today's Anti-Fascist Book Club, where we are continuing our discussion here on Banner and Backbone into Masha Gessen's Surviving Autocracy. How's it going, everyone? Welcome. It's been a week or so since I think we missed last week because everyone was really busy. But how are you both doing today? How's everyone in the audience as we start coming on in?
1: So far, so good.
2: Yeah, good. It's been running myself ragged, but all with good things, so it's good to be back. It's been like a month or more since I've been able to make one of these, so good to
0: see. I'm glad you're back. And you sort of came back on a perfect week, too, for the discussion while we're in the book, because these three chapters that we're going over, they're not very long chapters this week, but it's all about white supremacy and toxic masculinity and the death of truth. And it's going to be an interesting discussion. So I'm glad you're back with us for today. So Chris, do you mind doing as we always do while you're here, is what the Anti-Fascist Book Club is and isn't before we get into our book for the day?
2: Absolutely. So the Anti-Fascist Book Club is something that I came up with back in November of 24 after the elections. Folks wanted to understand what we were in for. We are now all experiencing authoritarianism, right? So I developed a book list, a recommended reading list for people to better understand what we're currently living through, what was then coming down the pipeline, and since have developed it into a center for organizing. A lot of folks have been like looking to, you know, Indivisible or any of these like organizing platforms or giant, you know, organizations, and that might not fit them because it's, you know, like these No King's Day things happen once every 4 months or so, right? In order to fight fascism, we got to work every day. So the Anti-Fascist Book Club, the instruction manuals are available at veteransfightingfascism.org. The whole goal is to get you and some like-minded folks to meet in person if possible, but at least once a week so that you can build relationships. Relationships and community are the essential element of fighting fascism. You cannot do it alone. You can't do it without having your own little army, your squad. So if you're interested in learning more, you can go to veteransfightingfascism.org. The whole website is basically dedicated to the Anti-Fascist Book Club, the guides, the reading list, how to keep yourself safe, that kind of thing. So awesome that all these folks are tuning in. Thanks.
0: Yeah, and thanks everyone for being here with us and being part of this discussion as we start back up. Like I said, we're getting back into Surviving Autocracy. The title screen was a little off. This is actually the beginning of part three of our book, chapters 17 through 19. And it's the title of part three is Who Is Us? To bring us into like what the general discussion of these next three chapters will be, and I'll read their chapter titles just so everybody is on sync with what our full discussion is going to be for today. So we are covering, like I said, chapter 17 through 19, which is a white male supremacist presidency, quote, throw off the mask of hypocrisy, end quote, and the anti-politics of fear. And I was reading through the first chapter of this, and it was like two pages. This chapter 17 is tiny, but it really just hits at how spineless the Republicans have been and how weak that party has been since the beginning of Trump. and that we should have all seen this sooner than we did, because they were so weak on Trump that it was already the end game. We just didn't realize it yet. And like this chapter talks about the Charlottesville riot, where there were fine people on both sides, or good people on both sides, which there weren't. There are no good people on the Nazi side. The Nazi rally was not good people.
1: Right.
0: And the Republicans came out strong in their tweets against it and their initial statements, and then never once talked about it again, basically. It just fell off the radar because they didn't care. And that set up the whole presidency and his whole first term, and we should have known from there, and we should have all responded much more swiftly from there, that it was going to go downhill real fast. Mm-hmm. But hindsight's also 2020, and we can't go back in time. So how do you guys see this paralleling now and increased in its, or how has it escalated since, in your eyes? What do you see as the most escalatory piece of it, and where can we respond to those escalatory pieces since his first term?
2: Well, we have, I mean, the two and a half, maybe just two pages, about two pages of full text of this chapter. One of the things that jumps out to me is that it captured a tweet by Senator Marco Rubio, who was imploring the then President Donald Trump to, he says, "Very important for the nation to hear from POTUS. Describe events in Charlottesville for what they are, a terror attack by hashtag white supremacists." Now we have Marco Rubio serving as Secretary of State, who is implementing white supremacist policy. He is banning people of color from the country. He has set up policy to allow white South Africans to the United States as refugees. Marco Rubio has become a white supremacist. That is the thing that jumps out at me from these pages. The reason why I put Surviving Autocracy on the list, and again, I did this list in November of 2024, so it's a different world we're living in currently. It's because I wanted people to understand that we already lived through this autocracy. We, as the book title says, we already survived autocracy. We may not have recognized it for what it was in the beginning. Many of us, I should say, may not have recognized it during the first term. I think back to Charlottesville, and I became, later on, infiltrating neo-Nazi organizations, became known as like the Nazi hunter, right? But in 2017, I didn't pay very much attention to this. Like, I wasn't dedicating my life to fighting these people at that point. I wouldn't do that for another 3 years. And like you said, Nick, hindsight is 2020. I wish that I got more involved in the fight then. And I imagine a year from now, there's going to be a lot of people who are looking at this moment in time and wishing they got involved earlier.
1: Right. But I think there's what we're experiencing is something that Hal Sparks calls a normalization bias. And that's probably what, and when I'm reading this book and it takes place, she writes, and Gessen writes back in the first maladministration about, and it really is, when we look back in retrospect, you could see the slide to autocracy is clear. But also the corporate media, how they try so much to turn Trump into a president so many times. Oh, he became president today. Oh, now any small glimpse of normalcy, they elevated him. Like, oh, he is finally president. And I think that's what people are, they want to make this normal. And this has almost become normal now, even though the one good thing is that Trump's approval ratings are in the toilet. But, and I mean, when you think about Marco Rubio, what came to mind just now was how he compared Trump's vision to have two men beat the shit out of each other on the White House lawn to JFK going to the moon. I mean, if that's not, if that doesn't show you how far people like him have fallen, I don't know. What we do about this is, I think, what we do is what we're doing, and we have to call it out and unapologetically, nonstop.
0: Yeah. And I think, too, like, even just going into the next chapter on chapter 18, throw off the mask of hypocrisy. Like, the on page 171 to 172 of the paperback copy, it talks about Trump promised to do more than to reverse this period of progress. He promised to change the narrative, to assign a different set of values to the American story.
1: Yep.
0: This prospect was offered as a balm to Trump supporters who felt injured by the culture of inclusion, slighted by affirmative action, forced into contortions by political correctness, and generally sidelined by a society that used to belong to them. The promise is you no longer have to pretend.
1: Right. That's
0: it. And I think that's probably one of the most powerful statements of the book. Is they no longer have to pretend. Wow. And that's the thing is, like, you look back at it and you look at, I look at American history in general, and I, because this is an American problem right now. I mean, it's a world problem. There's world, this is all around the world, but we need to face this here in America by facing our own past, where we don't have a good past. And we have been fighting for generations to change the discourse where it's, you don't have to, where instead of it's, you don't have to pretend to be non-racist, is you don't have to pretend to be racist.
1: Yeah.
0: I don't want to be part of a racist system. I don't have to pretend like I like the system that we're in now and the oppressive nature of it. Maybe it's a good thing that he's allowed us to not pretend anymore. But he allowed his supporters to not pretend to care about being pleasant and just people. Yeah. They just got to regress to their baser instincts.
1: Which is vile, really. I mean, this is Trump who ate dinner with Nick Fuentes, an open Nazi who also hates democracy. He talks about we get Trump elected and that'll be our last election. I know he's turned against Trump now, but this is, he still has a lot of followers. And then you have Elon Musk, the Hitler salute, and going around Europe encouraging right-wing groups. And then that he's going to be a trillionaire soon is absolutely disgusting. I mean, we really have we have our work cut out for us, that's for sure. So, but yeah, the Nazis have moved into GOP spaces now. They don't have to hide it anymore.
0: I don't think the Nazis moved into GOP spaces. I think the Nazis came out of hiding.
1: Yeah, they came out.
0: You're right. They were always there.
1: Yeah.
0: They are the remnants of the KKK. Daughters of the Confederacy, the children, sons of the Confederacy, all of that. That's who they are. That's what helped inspire the Nazis. So the Nazis have always been a part of this party.
1: Yep.
0: And just finally got to let it out. Because Trump is really the realization of the KKK platform, in my eyes, more so than almost any other platform. He was never a Democrat. He was never a Republican. He's a KKK member. He thrives on their platform. And yeah, Chris, in our audience, slave catchers. That's what these folks would have been okay with.
1: I put
0: it out the other day. If you're okay with ICE snatching people up and building concentration camps because they're illegal, you would have been fine with slave catchers catching slaves who ran away.
1: Yes.
0: Because they were property.
1: That's right.
0: And we shouldn't shy away from that.
1: You're right.
0: And I think we've shied away from it too long in this country.
1: Yeah.
0: Where we don't like to talk about the Confederacy or slavery in its harshest terms.
2: And you know, now
0: we don't have to pretend.
2: This is a great time to have this discussion as we're talking about like the 250th birthday of the United States, the commemoration of the signing of the Declaration of Independence. I was in my late 30s. I'm 40 right now, so it was like very recently before I learned about Ona Judge, a person who was enslaved by George Washington, you know, our chief founing father, and he spent the rest of his life hunting her down. She remained free. But our first president, one of these founding fathers that we collectively, the United States, has deified, he sent federal marshals. Like, he used every power that he could with of the federal government to try to detain a formerly enslaved person that had freed herself. When the Capitol was in Philadelphia and Pennsylvania was a free state that granted freedom to any enslaved person who was there for, I think, something like more than 90 days or more than 6 months, he would rotate his enslaved people back to the South to refresh the amount of time on that clock to freedom. So,
1: so they could never claim to be free. And in fact, there's a letter that Ona Judge wrote to George Washington where she calls out his hypocrisy about how he claimed that he's fighting for freedom, but he still can't understand that she would rather be free in the woods, living off the land, not in the comfort of Mount Vernon, and then enslaved in his farm. So, but he was like right over his head. There are newspaper in the archive, the newspaper clippings of him with a reward, you know, posting a reward for his to the return of Ona Judge. It's incredible. But these are the things we should learn in school, really, to get the whole full picture, but not at this point. This is the kind of stuff they suppress. Yeah.
0: Well, welcome back to school then.
1: right?
0: Because, I wasn't aware of this until this week, too. Like, I saw this post, somebody post about it this week, and I was like, holy shit, that makes fucking sense. And I probably heard about this story, and it's been so long since I've thought about it. But holy shit, y'all, like, we have to be willing to confront our past. We have to be willing to confront it, or we're never going to get past it. Like, how are we going to move past racism if we're still afraid to remind ourselves that our founding fathers were racist slave owners? Or we created the prison industry system out of old Confederates and moderates deciding that slavery was okay in a different form. Like, and now we're about to have concentration camps built by the descendants of those slave owners and prison industry complex robber barons and old Confederates. And that's what it is. And we have to be willing to talk about that. We have to be willing to, there is no political correctness. One, I think political correctness was a term that was made up just to make being polite and
1: being a good person,
0: decent person, make it politicized, because there's nothing political about every human has value. There's nothing political about trans people should exist, or LGBTQ plus people should have the same rights as non-LGBTQ plus people, or that non-whites should have the same privileges and equitable ability to get ahead in the world as white people do in this country. But we haven't admitted that, and when we do admit it, we get a lot of hate back towards us, because people are, it's a hard thing to confront if you have been taught or indoctrinated to believe that that's your whole identity.
3: Right.
0: And now they get to let it out.
1: That's it. That's why when they say, you'll see all those social media, I'm sure, and hopefully you haven't really encountered them in real life, but you see these Trump supporters having meltdowns in various places for being, you know, whatever it is. They're always very angry. And their the Trump card, no pun intended, is they scream, "Trump's your president." Like, that's their, you know, that's their mic drop moment, right? Oh, Trump is your president. But really, it's a form of abuse. Trump's your president. I get to be like this. This is their permission slip now to be an asshole, to be a dick, to be a racist. I just saw some video of cops confronting this woman who keeps harassing her Mexican neighbors. And her excuse was, "Well, Trump's president. Didn't you get, you know, don't you hear, don't you know Trump is president? I get to do this, basically. I get to be, I get to harass my Mexican neighbors now." And her excuse was, "Well, Trump's president. Didn't you get, you know, do you hear, don't you know Trump is president? I get to this, basically. I get to be, I get to harass my

0: way that they're fomenting in the country, and it's really sad. I hope I live to see the end, you know, the other side of it, really, because I think people are kind of sick of it. I don't know. Maybe I'm speaking for myself, but I'm sick of the cruelty. That's for sure. So hopefully we've had enough of it, right? I don't know, but we'll see.
1: Well, we haven't. We haven't had enough, to be honest. Americans haven't woken up enough.
0: Right.
1: Or else gas the economy. Mm-hmm. Yeah. Or else the economy would be shut down.
0: You're right.
1: Elon Musk wouldn't have just made an IPO deal that's going to make him a trillionaire.
0: Like, which is unacceptable. How we're allowing this to happen is, it's almost like, oh, it's inevitable. We can't do anything about it. Why not? There are, you know, billions and billions of us, and there's one of him. So is this healthy for a society? One Nazi to be a trillionaire, an outright Nazi, okay, raised by Nazi, who's not a genius. He's certainly a sociopath. Is this what could go wrong, right? When this guy's a trillionaire, unbelievable. But yeah,
1: I can't see anything going wrong with giving a neo-Nazi. Eugenicists $1 trillion to do
0: like
1: with
0: a super villain. Haven't we seen enough Marvel movies to know how this ends, where he's like a super villain?
2: So the Wall Street Journal just did an article in anticipation of the IPO today of SpaceX and Elon Musk becoming a trillionaire, which he is now.
0: Disgusting.
2: And the journal's headline was something like, "You have no idea what a trillion is," and it tries to help people understand the gravity of how large of a number that is. It's too large for a human being to truly comprehend. You know, we can imagine 10. We can imagine 10 hands. That's 100, right? But when we add that many zeros, a million millions. That is incomprehensibly large, right? That's what a trillion is. It's a million millions. Mm. A millionaire is that's big, right? Like I live in New York. My house is worth about $1 million. A million of my houses is fucking tremendous. That is bigger than some states.
0: Yeah. Yep.
2: You know, it is. It is wild to me that we live in a country that, it's not wild. It makes sense that people are not fearful enough of
0: Of
2: individuals gathering that much resources, that many resources, and hoarding them and being able to influence global markets with it. We already saw Elon Musk, you know, shutting off his satellites to our Ukrainian allies.
0: Yeah.
2: Right. Our defense industry is becoming so addicted to Elon Musk.
0: Yeah.
2: That it doesn't matter who the next president is. He is going to have immense, immense leverage over the president of the United States from now going forward, unless we do something like invoke the defense industrial security law. I can't remember the name of the law.
0: Yeah.
2: You know, I'm not a socialist, but I do think that SpaceX should be owned by the American people.
0: We certainly subsidize it enough, that's for sure.
2: Tax subsidies that created Tesla. It is tax subsidies that created SpaceX. And XAI, Bernie Sanders came out with a bill that I think is actually genius, and that is to make it so that every AI company that has harvested the results of human creation, literary creation, mathematics, everything that we've done to build their LLMs, well, we should all have an ownership stake.
0: Yeah.
2: So I think under the current political regime between

0: the way that people are suffering now, even MAGA is starting to realize, like, grocery prices are getting out of hand, gas prices are getting out of hand. The Iran war is going to continue, that neither Iran nor Israel have any incentive to bring it to an end. So we're going to see Europe run out of jet fuel this summer. Like, things are going to get worse. I do believe that after things get far worse than they are right now, that there is going to be the political appetite to do things like socialize SpaceX.
1: Yeah.
0: And make it a public company.
2: Palantir would be a good fast follow. That way we can dismantle them. Maybe not dismantle SpaceX itself, because having a working, really good, cost-efficient space program isn't a bad thing. However, needing a personalized surveillance apparatus for every American is not. And it would also be a good chance for us to tear apart XAI and the Palantir AI tools, and actually do what was needed for them to implement. If we want to have AI systems, that's fine. If we want to have large language model systems that help improve our efficiency and our ability to process large quantities of data, good. Like, I don't want to have to do that work. I don't want to have to fucking have data scientists trying to hunt down these types of data that can help improve our society. I want a tool that can help them. I want a tool that can make our lives better. And yeah, nationalizing is on the radar. I think that's going to be on the radar. I think people are going to start. I love Bernie. I've always liked Bernie's policies for the most part. I know he's had some issues in the past. People have talked about some of his issues, and he has been on point in his continued for the people, for the working class, for the regular people, since he started running for office, since before he was in office, when he was first arrested for protesting for civil rights.
1: Yeah, he's the real deal.
2: And he ran too early for president. Even though he's too aged and he should not be president now. He ran too soon, and America was not ready for Bernie's run. America was not ready for true progressive policies, because we hadn't been oppressed enough, to be totally honest, because Americans have to fucking feel things ourselves before we decide that they're real, because we're this hyper-individualistic nation, or we've been trained
1: I think we've been divided. That's the problem. There are silos of information, and one half of the country is ingesting lies on a regular basis. So,
2: well, and I think Bernie is doing it smartly now too. Everybody knows Bernie is caucuses with the Democratic Party, and yes, everybody knows he's much more Democratic leaning than others. But he's latched onto a populism in a way that we've needed. Like, we need a populist movement of sorts in the States. Like, that's the only reason, that's the only way we're going to get people's attention.
1: Yeah.
2: Is populism of some form. It doesn't have to be nationalistic populism or hate-filled populism. Bernie's talking about populism that brings stuff back to the people.
1: Yeah.
2: What you just mentioned,
1: about FDR.
2: Chris.
1: Yeah, like FDR. Yeah,
2: sorry, Tara. Mentioned, Chris, about the AI stuff. Like, I've been talking about that. It's our knowledge. It's our cumulative wealth. It is aggregated intelligence. Yeah. It is not artificial. It is aggregated human intelligence into large language models. And that is our intelligence. And if we own part of that intelligence and we get dividends back from it, that's called a universal basic income.
1: Yeah.
2: And guess what? Everybody benefits from that. Everybody benefits from a universal basic income.
1: Mm-hmm.
0: Yeah.
2: And we're going to have the appetite to get there.
0: I mean, people like Sam Altman and Elon Musk, you know, 10 years ago were talking about when AI is fully implemented, UBI would be necessary. And it's like, well, you guys brought us here. Like, we didn't ask you to. So time to pony up.
1: Yeah. Well, that used to be a conservative idea anyway, universal basic income. That was their counter to any kind of welfare, any kind of public assistance was universal basic income. I don't know why. I guess they just dropped it because they have nothing. They have no plans for the American people except dragging us back to the dark ages. And that's part of what Gessen writes in these chapters, too, is talking about anti-politics, where they don't do – where there's no more working for the American people. It's just the show. It's just the bullshit and the division. That's what they have for us as a people. And we see it now. We see it. Trump is really full tilt boogie with that. He doesn't care about the American people. He said it outright. And he's got his bread and, well, not bread. He's got the circus without the bread for the people. But it's, the whole thing is a spectacle for himself, though.
2: Let them drink poisoned water.
1: Mm-hmm.
2: Mm-hmm. Will be their new slogan because the AI data centers.
1: And, right. Yeah.
2: And this is where communities have picked up, too. This is where communities have really come together in a lot of really impactful and meaningful ways is against data centers. And yes. This is something that is across the board for people because nobody wants their town to be polluted by data centers. Nobody wants their entire industry to be destroyed by data centers. Mm. New York basically, didn't New York just put a moratorium on all new data center construction? Which is a huge first step. There needs to be, because if the federal government's not going to do it, the states need to do it, which is put a moratorium on so that your land isn't taken, your water isn't poisoned, and we're going to run out of water for food if we continue with data centers. And someone said it in the Courtney said it in the chat, was until food scarcity becomes an issue, Americans really aren't going to wake up.
1: Right.
2: Because, again, Americans have been taught that we have to feel the issue ourselves before it's real.
1: Yeah.
2: It has to personally affect us in some way. Yeah, it's all selfishness. It's all this idea of individualized sovereignty. And I'm surprised we haven't had a larger sovereign movement, sovereign citizen movement in the country yet, of people who think that the laws just don't apply to them anymore and they're sovereign citizens and they can do whatever they want.
1: Those jokers.
2: Because those are the RFKers. That's his crowd. And this idea of sovereignty that they put in the first administration and then carried over into the blood and soil sovereignty of this regime is exactly what the sovereign citizen movement was made for. And I think that's going to be a dangerous thing that's going to come up, start cropping up too, as we get further into chaos, as people are going to believe less in the government. And so they're just going to say, well, I don't belong here. I'm not an American. I'm a sovereign citizen. I can do what I want.
1: Yeah. Yeah. Well, I know that's a fringe crowd at the moment, but I can imagine more people being attracted to it when that's as a result of chaos. And that's what, I mean, Gessen writes that this is what happens when politics is replaced by scapegoating. And that's how they put it. Real politics involves compromise, negotiation, trade-offs, right? Working together. Mm-hmm. But what happens and what has happened under the Trump regime, they have replaced that with frightening people enough, scapegoating Muslims, immigrants, trans people, of course, urban, I mean, all the shit that they, the buzzwords, right? The cast of enemies that is, well, they shift it necessarily, but it's always the same. It's constant. It's us against them. And the fear keeps the base unified now. Really does. And the racism, you know, the hate. Let them eat hate is the Republican motto. That really should be. So, and the media is reactive, especially on the right, of course. and they run cover for it. And then the other side of the media, I mean, look what's happening to CBS News. It's and now this Barry Weiss is going. There's possibilities she might take over CNN, which is disgusting. I mean, you destroy CBS News, the ratings are in the toilet. You break up another American institution, a well-respected, trusted American institution, 60 Minutes, and then they fail you upwards into running an international news network, CNN. There we go. That just sums it up, too. So.
2: Well, in taking over CNN and CBS and NBC and other platforms, like, as they continue to take over legacy systems, they do it so that they can rewrite what is going on in the American ethos, and they can rewrite the history to be more exclusionary, because our history is pretty exclusionary in a lot of ways anyway. And they are writing it to be even more exclusionary. Right, and right. I think Gessen captures it really well when talking about the idea of sovereignty again and the shrinking category of us. And so I'll read just a small section on page 178. Trump had reversed history and shrunk the circle of us. In 2017, he delivered his first speech to the General Assembly of the United Nations. He announced, in foreign affairs, we are renewing the founding principle of sovereignty. As president of the United States, I will always put America first as long as I hold this office. I will defend America's interests above all else, yada, yada, yada, yada, yada. He kept using the word sovereignty and sovereignty and sovereignty. Because that's a nationalistic term of self-isolate. Yeah. That's an isolationist term. And his idea of sovereignty was that the globalists are taking over and that we need to remove ourselves from the globalists.
1: Right.
2: Yet, one, that's a was used to be an anti-Semitic term.
1: Yes.
2: Into itself. And I find it really interesting that the people that they accused of being globalists, such as the Israeli government and Netanyahu, ended up being the ones that they support the most now, too. Like, the globalists that they kept yelling are taking over America? Well, you fucking voted him in.
1: Yeah.
2: Twice. Yeah. And if you want to pretend three times, then sure, pretend three times. But, like, you guys voted him in twice. And you decided sovereignty, a true sovereign thinks good chat in our, or good comment on our YouTube chat. A true sovereign puts their people first. But a sovereign is different than sovereignty for a person. Mm-hmm. 'Cause a sovereign is a benevolent ruler. And still, a sovereign itself is a dictator.
1: Yeah.
2: Like, I don't want a sovereign leader. I don't want a dictatorial leader in any ways. I don't want to be part of an elected autocracy or electoral autocracy. We want to be an electoral democracy. And yeah, it sounds like a lot like the USSR and the Iron Curtain. It is.
1: Yeah.
2: Like, that's what we're going through. We're going through those USSR moments.
0: What Trump is confused about, and in this section when he's speaking before the UN using this word sovereign, is he confuses sovereignty with individualism and a certain brand of individualism. Like, you can subscribe to individualism and be cooperative, mm-hmm. or you can believe that everything is a zero-sum game, and that is Trump. Like, he believes everything is a zero-sum game. So if you're not winning or taking advantage of or exploiting, you're losing, right? We're seeing this right now in with the war in Iran, with the war in Ukraine. The Trump administration is withdrawing something like a third of our air power from Europe, from NATO.
1: Oh, God.
0: And he's doing that because he believes that for us to have our allies to cooperate with our allies is for us to lose. Now, I think that a broad spectrum of people who do believe that NATO is a necessary force are glad to see the Europeans, you know, contributing more to their own defense. I'm not saying that I'm giving Donald Trump credit here, but that is the reality. Like, Europeans becoming more self-sufficient is a net good thing. However, what Trump is trying to inspire is nationalism. Like, that is why he's supporting nationalists throughout Europe. And he seems to think that by supporting these nationalists who would also withdraw from the EU, who would withdraw from NATO, that is going to benefit the United States. But what businesses rely on and what our economy relies on is stability. And by breaking up all of these alliances, we're losing the stability that we depend on to be everything that the United States has been in the post-World War II world, right? The American century was born of the stability of America United States becoming a global power, right?
1: Right.
0: And Donald Trump is destroying all of the necessary pieces of that puzzle. The American century is over.
1: Yeah. Right?
0: Europe is looking beyond us. And we collectively, the United States, has done enough damage through empowering Donald Trump for a second term in office that there's no coming back.
1: That's like, right.
0: We are going to be raising our kids in a completely different world, in a different world from what our grandparents and our parents knew, where the United States was the global superpower. Like, that is not the future we're going to be living in.
1: I mean, he's doing it too. He's really fulfilling Putin's wish list about destroying NATO and destroying our European alliances. That's what it's about. And, you know, look at the World Cup. People don't want to come here. Why would you? Why? I wouldn't want to go to a country that's like, immigrants suck and that you have to get ICE training. They're giving their players ICE training. What do you do when you encounter this Gestapo? It's disgraceful what they're doing to this country. I'm embarrassed by it, to say the least, but it's infuriating that we're so vilified now. We're the world's pariah. And we used to have, I mean, who could respect us? Who can trust us anymore? No one. We just elected.
0: Taliban?
1: Exactly. Right.
0: Trump has been pretty good to the Taliban.
2: Or Saudi Arabia.
1: Yeah, that's true.
2: But then again, they're mad at him because they're getting bombed. Because Trump and Netanyahu started a fucking war that they have no intention on ending. We're in another global war. We just don't call it that yet. Right. And at least I think we are. And I think we do need to admit it. And we need to figure out how to make new allies through it, or reattach ourselves to allies who value us. And that's going to take the American people stepping up and stepping in all the way. And like I said, unfortunately, it's going to take hardship. But I think the World Cup is also going to expose a lot of it. To be totally honest, we have 2 months of international soccer players. And Chris, I'll give you a moment here to promote yourself before you got to jump. We've already seen a Somali referee not be allowed in, who was one of the most well-vetted referees probably of all time at this point, not allowed in. We've had the Iranian national team came into the States. Lucky. I'm glad they were able to make it here, and I'm glad they made it. You know what? They all came in wearing pins saying 186 for the girls and the women who were murdered when we tomahawked a fucking school. And I'm fearful that when Trump sees things spinning out of control, they're going to use it as an opportunity to make an international crisis and detain fans, detain athletes, and possibly shoot someone and kill someone, because ICE has killed Americans. They're not going to be above killing non-Americans.
1: No, they would do it, of course. Yeah, because they don't know how to control themselves anyway. But and there's Marco Rubio even said, don't think you could overstay your visas. Like, telling these athletes when you come here, like, that's how you welcome people into your home when you have guests over. You say, don't think you could get too comfortable here because you're going to be leaving. You're not going to be staying over.
2: Don't put your feet up on the couch.
1: Exactly. And who the hell wants to come to your house then? So
2: no.
1: It's an embarrassment.
2: All right, Chris, before you got to drop here, promote yourself, my friend.
0: Yeah, so speaking of games, rather than promote myself, let me talk to you about what's going on Valor Media Network. We're producing a limited series. It's called Our Copa, 6 episodes. The first 3 are already out, and it's about the history of the World Cup and how it's been used both by authoritarians to try to assert fascist control and by athletes, activists, human rights lawyers, and democracies to fight back against authoritarian power. So if you're interested in, and to be clear, yes, it's a sports podcast, like technically, but it's really about history, and it's about human rights, and it's about activism. The second ever World Cup was held in fascist Italy under Mussolini in the 1930s, right? Mm. So that's where the first episode begins. Want to encourage folks to look for Our Copa wherever you download your podcasts. It's also on YouTube at Valor Media Network's YouTube channel. Check it out. That is the big thing. The Guardian just named it their number one podcast of the week, which is really cool. So this is a Valor-produced podcast in partnership with Our Copa. You can check out more information about Our Copa at OurCopa.com. In addition to the podcast is a tiny piece of this puzzle. They're doing trainings on how to know your rights when interacting with ICE, both for non-citizens and for citizens. And the goal of Our Copa is to reclaim the game of football for the people. And with that, I've got an interview, so I've got to run.
1: Okay.
0: Thank you so much,
2: thanks,
0: guys.
2: Chris.
1: All right, Chris. Thank you.
2: I'll see you again next week. Can you send me a copy of the Valor Media logo? I'll put a QR code up for next week on here, too, so that we're able to promote the Valor Network.
0: Absolutely. Catch you guys later.
1: Okay. See you later, Chris. Thank you.
2: And I think with that, that's actually a really good point for us, I think, to transition anyway to close out the episode for the day.
1: Mm-hmm.
2: And move into let me drop Chris's screen off for now, since he's gone with us, and move on to what we're going to be coming back to next week before I let Tara promote herself and then I'll promote myself. Is next week we're going to be coming back to Surviving Autocracy. We're going to be working on the last 3 chapters and the epilogue for Surviving Autocracy, so chapters 20 through 22. That'll be our last discussion next week on Surviving Autocracy. And so while Tara is promoting herself, I'm going to get up onto the Anti-Fascist Book Club website, and I'm going to get the book that we will start for next week.
1: Two weeks.
2: So that everyone can have 2 weeks to get a copy of their own book, go to the library, get started reading on it, whatever you need to be able to do. But Tara, I'm going to give you some time here to, just like Chris, to promote yourself and let people know where they can find and support your work.
1: Thank you. Thank you so much. Okay, guys, thank you. Just hit that QR code over there and join my Substack. That'd be great because we have a show every Tuesday, Thursday, and Friday live, Friday night tonight, 8:30 p.m. We have it's a little casual. We get 2 hours to go through the news of the day. And tonight's guest will have Andrea Brower from the Hal Sparks Show, the associate producer of the Hal Sparks Show. And yeah, Jim will be there. He's in the chat right now, and I hope he'll be there. I'm speaking for him, but Tara,
2: I saw some good comments from Jim in the chat today.
1: Yes.
2: Thanks, Jim, for all your great comments for
1: Tara
2: us.
1: Tara Jr. will be there. As
2: nice.
1: Here he is. He's right. You'll be there, right, buddy? Right? Okay. So, all right. Thank you. Thank you.
2: Thank you. Thanks, Tara. Thanks for being here with me, yes, as always. Of course. I really appreciate and value your contributions to these discussions.
1: Thank you for having me.
2: Yeah. Absolutely. And then everyone, come here and come over to Sick of the Shit Publications. I'll maximize myself for a quick second. Come support me at Sick of the Shit Publications, where we do chronic illness discussions, masculinity discussions, just unfiltered progressive ideas and human-focused ideas. It's a Better Humaning project, so come support me over there at Sick of the Shit Publications. And we're building some cool tools for content distribution and support. And then when you're done supporting at Sick of the Shit Publications, come here and support Banner and Backbone, where we put on the Anti-Fascist Book Club, where we have Palantalk, where we have other discussions. We have great contributors and friends like Tara and Chris. We have others in our audience who add so much to our discussions. Everyone who is here with us, everyone in the community, thank you for being a part of these discussions. It's amazing. You guys are all really amazing. The questions are great. The back and forth is important. And it's wonderful that you guys are here learning and being a part of this with us. And like I said, I was going to give you all the book for next week. The title will be included and a link where you can find the book in a non-mega corporation purchasing way, so through the publisher or a more direct link, is we're going to be reading How to Be an Anti-Racist by Ibram X. Zendi.
1: Nice.
2: Or Kendi. And so from the book club list, in How to Be an Anti-Racist, Ibram Kendi presents a transformative approach to understanding and dismantling systematic racism. Kendi argues that neutrality in the face of racism is not enough. Yeah. Individuals must actively adopt anti-racist policies and practices. The book explores intersections of race, power, and policy, providing readers with practical steps to challenge and change systematic injustices. And so, in 2 weeks, we'll be starting How to Be an Anti-Racist, and I'm really excited. Yeah. I have heard a lot of really good things about that book previously, so I'm really looking forward to reading it and having it a part of my knowledge base, and I hope everybody else looks forward to reading it and having it part of their knowledge base if they have not read it, because we need to be actively anti-racist. It's not enough to be neutral. Right. It's not enough to be silent. That's what moderates did, and that's how we got here. Yeah. We were silent in the face of oppression. We were silent in the face of hate. We were silent in the face of Christo-fascist white nationalist rage, when we should have been the loudest and most anti-racist at that point. And so let's make sure we all learn how to be anti-racist, because we're not anti-racist enough.
1: That's right.
2: So,
1: especially now with all this bullshit about woke and DEI nonsense. Oh, my God.
2: And having, having foreign athletes come into our nation and have to be trained on how to approach and be cautious of our modern day slave patrols.
1: Yes. It's like what year was that? 1930 when Hitler hosted the the Olympics, 1930-something. I can't remember exactly. I was looking it up. But, yeah, it's like that. We'll see the old footage of the World Cup and ICE and, you know, just the hearing the stories of the abuse that's going on. Our visitors are being abused by this maladministration of racists. And it has to – they're disgusting. So, yeah.
2: And Neuro, that's a great comment, is to bring some folks on who are more to help increase our diversity for this discussion.
1: That's true. Very true.
2: And I definitely know some folks who would probably be willing to be a part of the discussion around anti-racism. Friend Will Fullwood, who people have seen before, he has a publication called The Contraband Wagon, and his publication is directly and specifically about anti-racism and the discussions around anti-racism, and I'd love to get his perspective. We've also got friends like Naida Green, who would be an incredible addition. She's one of the leads. I think she started it, and I don't want to say it incorrectly, Naida, I'm sorry if I get this wrong here, though, is she's one of the leads and I think the CEO at Disability Disable or...
1: What happened?
2: Sorry.
1: I thought you froze.
2: No, I broke my own brain because I'm trying to, I want to make sure that I get the name of it correct. There we go. Disability Community for Democracy. She's the CEO and founder of the Disability Community for Democracy, and she's a big advocate around disability rights and visibility and anti-racist policies and how we move forward. And I've had some incredible discussions with her, so I'm going to probably get her on into that discussion as well. So, Neuro, thanks for that great comment, because I think that is really important. So in 2 weeks, we will be starting How to Be an Anti-Racist by Ibram X. Kendi. And like I said, that will be in the show notes, so you don't have to remember it right now. And you will be able to easily find it once the show is over, once I get the episode review out, which should be out later today or tomorrow. So please get your own copy of the book. Go to the library and pick up a copy of the book. And then while you're at the library, start your own anti-fascist book club. The guidebook is right above my head, right here. You just scan that QR code, go to the guidebook, and start your own. Start your own local anti-fascist book club, because that's how we spread it. We build community. And when we're together, we're stronger. Mm-hmm. Because In Pluribus Unum was our national motto once. Out of many, one. Out of many makes one great nation. Mm-hmm. So we can be a great nation. We just need to become one with each other. So, Tara.
1: Thank you.
2: Chris is gone. Everybody else, though, in the audience, thank you all so much for being here. I appreciate all of you. Have a wonderful Friday. Have a great weekend. And we will be back next week for our final discussion into Surviving Autocracy by Masha Gessen. And then following on, we'll be starting How to Be an Anti-Racist. Thanks, everyone. We'll talk to you again soon.
1: See you soon.
2: Go be anti-fascist this weekend. Thanks, y'all.

0: unapologetic liberal talk. It's Tara Buster with Tara Devlin.
1: What's up, guys? Hey, nice to see you, nice to see you, nice to see you, Jim. I just said adieu only a few hours ago, and there you are again. Nice to see you in the chat room, keeping us safe over at youtube.com/C4Channel/TaraBuster. And what else? You know, it's kind of, I don't know, whatever, technical problems. I have fucking, everybody's up my ass. Oh, I shouldn't curse in the first 2 minutes of the show. But, so I won't. This is our hanging out Friday night, checking out what's going on in the world. Tonight we have Andrea Brower calling in from the Hal Sparks Show. And yeah, so we're going to keep it cool, keep it casual. And how's everybody doing? Sounds good. Thank you, Jim. I was just going to ask. What else? Oh, look at little Francis. He's laying in the corner there. All right. Where do we begin right now? They are taking Trader Trump's name off of the Kennedy Center, and that's amazing. Oh, and thank you, Charlie, APS Radio and APS Radio News, while I get my screen up. Thank you. Check out APS Radio. Download the little app, or even just listen right through APS Radio, and you can listen to classic rock and oldies all day. Charlie helps keep the show going and growing with his support. Okay, that's another thing I was looking at. Where am I? Where is it? There we go. What? So people, I wish I was in Washington right now. People are outside the Kennedy Center watching this historic event. It's live stream from MS Now, but also many other places are live streaming it. I was popping on there a couple of times during the day to express my joy and to call Trump a traitor. And this is what, on the 250th birthday of America, everything, the spectacle, everything that Trader Trump is doing proves he not only hates America, he's confused by America. And he is a detriment to this country. In fact, right before we went on air, I was writing an article for the Political Voices Network, and please subscribe, about how Trader Trump just signed another executive order opening up an area of the ocean that was protected, like a wildlife refuge, but saying that, oh, isn't that stupid? Now we're going to lower food costs, and our great fishermen, they're going to be great again. It's going to be a boom, because isn't it stupid to have these millions of miles of protected water where other people are fishing there, other countries? We're so stupid. First of all, that's a lie. Other countries are not fishing in the protected waterways off the coast of the United States. And not only is he a dumbass, but he set us up for failure. So you might have a year, maybe a season, maybe two seasons if you're lucky, of boom. But then you know what happens? We have historical precedent for it. What happens is, it's like, look at the Dust Bowl, okay? The Dust Bowl was completely man-made, and what saved the Dust Bowl was from over-logging, and when you take away the natural barriers, then you mess up the balance of nature. And so that's what happened in the early part of the 20th century, and it took government intervention and regulation to get it under control again. So what Trader Trump just did was he took our protected waterways, and what happens in those protected waters are that the fish actually grow, they get bigger, they mate, they make more fish, they live longer, and what happens is there's a spillover effect which benefits the fishing industry. So it's not fish, they don't overfish, they don't fish their livelihoods out of existence, which is what happens without any kind of regulation. So we'll have a good season, but the fishermen and women will, if they're not careful, and which they won't be, because it'll be because why would you, right? Because it always happens. This is human nature. They're going to fish themselves out of a livelihood. And it won't. And all you need is one. You need one bad actor out there doing that. So, you know, regulations exist for a reason. As the saying goes, regulations are written in blood. It's not like, oh, gee, let's regulate. We learn hard-won lessons. Hard-won. Hard-learned lessons. Not Republicans. We learn those lessons. They don't learn those lessons. It's like what happened with the screw worm. This is classic. Where is this tweet? Let me find it. Unreal. Well, but not unexpected. That is the Republican way. Hold on. Let me find this tweet, which is classic. You know, everybody's talking about the screw worm. I did a thing on the Political Voices Network. I did a video about the screw worm. It's not about the screw worm. It's about about them blaming Joe Biden for the screw worm. The comeback, right? We got a screw worm infestation in these United States. But let's keep in mind there were about zero screw worm infestations when Joe Biden was president. Well, that's because he didn't disband the department that was in charge of not regulating screw worms, but keeping an eye on them, the science. Oh, then what's going on here? It's not opening. I need you to see this. This page is not opening, it says. Why? Why? Hold on. This is a classic. This is classic. Son of a bitch. Let me try this one. I'll have to do that. Let's try this again. This is my screen. This is the screw worm. Let's do this. Let's do that. Oh, fuck. It disappeared. What the fuck is going on here? See? Well, it's Friday night, right? It's a casual Friday. Everybody bear with me. It's going to get better. I swear to you. In the meantime, become a patron at patreon.com/TaraDevlin. Yeah, that's better, right? All right, here it is. At least we can see it now. It's on my Dropbox here. Let's see. Okay. This was a tweet from Newsmax that aged like milk. A government agency spending $300 million in taxpayer dollars to produce sterilized flies? Sounds like a dream scenario for DOGE looking to cut waste, fraud, and abuse. You know what that was about? It's about the eradication of the screw worm. Now, the maggot Republican representative that was on Fox News, I think it may have been on Newsmax. He was the one that was blaming Joe Biden for the screw worm infestation. that we're dealing with. I mean, you notice that whenever Republicans are in office, it's screw worms, it's brain worms, it's all, we got everything but the locusts coming at us here. Pandemics. I guess Trump will suffice for the plague of locusts, right? So, but this Republican representative was blaming Joe Biden for the screw worms, but he was explaining to the Newsmax cast that how you eradicate screw worms is that you sterilize flies. Hold on a second. We'll be right back. This is Tara Devlin. Become a patron. Patreon.com/Tara Devlin. And also become a subscriber. If you can, subscribe to my Substack for financially. They barely come out of my mouth. Because I hate e-begging, but it is a necessary evil. And if you believe in the content that we're creating here, that I believe in it. I don't know about you, but I need help. I can't do it alone, and we're in this together. Otherwise, we're not going to win. You know what I mean? Unless we have the message. The reason we slid into fascism to begin with is because of propaganda. No doubt. That's why people are stupid enough to vote Republican. That's why they think Trader Trump is good for the economy. How do you think that? Right? I mean, we all live through, unless you're an infant and you have no memory until you're like 6 years old, we all live through the first Trump maladministration. You have some kind of memory of it. And then a mere 4 years later, you're telling pollsters that you're voting for Trump because he's better for the economy? And the fact that the pollsters didn't hit them over the head legally and peacefully with their clipboards is a disgrace. Oh, you think Trump's better for the economy? Are you drunk, or high, or stupid, or all three? You do know he left office with the worst jobs record since Herbert Hoover, don't you? That he's a con man who bankrupted his trust fund 5 times. Don't you know that? What makes you think he's good for the economy? Oh, no, he's good for him. He's good for his economy. His spawn's economy, their bank accounts certainly balloon when he's in the halls of power, but yours goes down. Yours goes in the opposite direction. You're not the one he's working for. You're not the ones, maggots. It takes you this time, you know, it took the gas prices to wake you up. But because they're voting for other things, they're not voting. See, they think that their MAGA permission slip gives them, gets them out of the line of fire, the economic line of fire. Oh, they were voting to kick down on trans people. They didn't think they were going to get dragged through the mud, too. Right? They were voting to be racist. I'm thinking of Olivia Troy again. She was on the show the other day, and she's an amazing patriot, and that's what she was talking about, too. They're racist. She was in the White House with these people, and they know that the MAGA base is racist, and it's not that they're just fine with it. They're racist, too. She heard it. She heard it come out of their mouths. How do you get to that position of authority? You're in the White House. I mean, this isn't the turn of the 20th century. We thought we had evolved from that. I wouldn't be surprised if Trader Trump screens Birth of a Nation in the White House again. Why not? Might as well. He has Fox News on every day. What's the damn difference at this point? But, okay, so the guy on that I did the video about, I can't remember his name now. Let me look, actually, while we're talking about it. It was on the, I wrote an article for Political Voices Network. Political Voices Network. Here we go. And it, oh, there. There's my show on the front page. Oh, you can't see it. Shit. Oh, shit. Because we're looking at a different thing. So many buttons to push when you're doing an award-winning podcast. Where's my stuff here? Right? Okay. Is it in there? I can't find it. Nope. Where the fuck is it? It's got to be in there somewhere. All right, whatever. See, like I said, this is Friday. This is our Friday show. How come it's not in there? There's me.
2: Hey, guys, this is Tara Devlin.
1: There is me. Oh, you know what it was? I remember now. It wasn't a clip thing. It was a different kind of clip that was on the political... Oh, here it is. Here it is. Listen. Listen to this. Well, I'll just fast forward. That's my commentary about it, but here.
3: High. There's new concern about the beef supply now with the discovery of that flesh-eating screwworm among cattle there in Texas. But what's being done to try to contain this new threat and really overall to keep these prices down?
1: Nothing. Nothing. Blame Joe Biden.
4: Well, we got this. We've been through this before. We eradicated the screwworm in 1966, and we'll talk about this.
1: But
4: this is another thing we can thank Joe Biden
1: for. There you go.
4: That when millions of people came out of Central America, they brought this screwworm
1: and the
4: with
1: infestation,
4: them.
1: Right? See, it's all racism. But he goes on about
2: the
1: how
2: the invasion.
4: Been through this before.
1: Why don't you inject them with bleach?
4: What we have to do is raise more of these worms, sterile screwworm flies.
1: See? That's what he's saying. Sterile screwworm flies. Well, guess what? We were doing that. We tried to do that. Except Doge came in and canceled it. See? And then Newsmax touted it. He tooted the horn of Doge. It's... sounds like a perfect opportunity to cut waste, fraud, and abuse. Well, you know, it does sound a little weird to the ears of morons who don't know anything about science or the balance of nature, ecology, much less anything else, right? But a government agency spending $300 million in taxpayer dollars to produce sterilized flies? What is that about? It's like the transgenic mice, because it says trans. They got to cut it, because they're dumb, all right? They're dumb, I swear. And they're also insane. You know how I know? Because they don't know their limitations. That's the mark of insanity. Insane people think, sure, I could be president. Insane people think, yeah, I could fly. And then they open the window and they jump out. Whee! And they find out that they have limitations. Insane people don't know these things. Sure, I could do this. I could. It sounds like, you know, easy. I've seen them do it. Like Trump said. All you got to do is walk around and look presidential. As he's mocking the entire office of the presidency. It reminds me of this story I once saw somewhere, like weird news or whatever. And it was, unfortunately, this person committed manslaughter. This was years ago. She worked for a liposuction clinic where an actual doctor, did the primary thing that they did in this clinic was liposuction. And that's a medical procedure. But the office lady, the receptionist, broke into the clinic in the middle of the night and tried to give her friend liposuction. And she killed her, unfortunately. And that's somebody who thinks, oh, gee, I saw that. I see the doctor do it all the time. Liposuction. What do you need a degree for? What do you need? Any kind of qualifications? I can do it. So, and that's what we're dealing with now with these Republicans. And they really do think that it's the death. Well, it's the death of expertise. If you're an expert, somehow you're in the deep state. You're part of the problem. They want somebody who's outside the system, who's a businessman of all things, because according to MAGA-try, businessmen, and I do mean men, of course, are the pinnacle of human existence. They are the evolutionary chain. They're the top of the heap. Doesn't matter. Anybody else, artists, scientists, educators, anything that doesn't have to do with separating people from their money is lower, is somehow lower beneath everyone. That's how we have a con man in the Oval Office. The whole thing, I mean, everything that the Republicans stand on is bullshit. So the point is, what was I saying? Yes, it was. Really, I don't know how these screwworms came up, really, but it's about. I think we were talking about how. Where is it? They destroy everything they touch. Is that what we were talking about? Yeah. No, Republicans really. They. Oh yeah, we were talking about the Trader Trump just signed. Is that what we were talking about? Yeah. No, Republicans really. We were talking about the Trump just signing an executive order.

0: They're so stupid. And they always set us up for failure, which is baffling to me, how anyone in the corporate media doesn't report on what's going on with Traitor Trump and the Republicans from that frame. Because when you start looking at everything that's going on through the lens of, oh, he's a traitor, he hates America, right? He's not, and you know, he really does. I'm not trying to be inflammatory or outrageous, hyperbolic. I am stating the truth, that he really doesn't love America. They don't love America at all. None of these people do. If they did, they would have the courage to stand up for America and not constantly stab America in the back and empower this horrible con man who hates America, who's a Putin bitch, and, you know, who hates our allies. I mean, look at everything that's going on with the World Cup, too. People, who the hell wants to come here when you're abusing them? Of course they don't want to come here. I wouldn't want to go to a country where the leadership is like, when you come here, don't think you're going to stay here, and you have to get training. If you're an athlete, you have to get training on what to do if you encounter ice. Forget it. No, I'll watch from home, from the comfort of and the safety of my living room. Seriously, they have done so much damage to our country in such a short period of time, and it's a joke. They are fools. Look at what Marco Rubio, where the hell is that Marco Rubio? What he said about Trump's UFC cage match. Where the F is it? That's another thing there. And a Paul Luna. That's another thing. Where is it? So you can see I'm really prepared tonight. Let me see. Twitter. We'll go on here. Twitter. Marco Rubio. What did he say? It was like JFK. Moon. Going to the moon. Here we go. What a joke.
1: Come on. Well, here's the first. The first is America and the ideal behind America.
0: Come on. I'm trying America to start it from the beginning. It won't let me start it.
1: First. The first is America and the ideal behind America is the impossible. That someone tells you can't do that, or that's never going to happen. The whole idea of America is audacious.
0: Is that really the it?
1: The very idea of America that you could have a country where founded on the principle that your rights come not from your government or from your leaders, your rights come from your creator, was an audacious idea. No one else believed that at the world.
0: Is that the whole thing? That's the whole shebang?
1: And that's the foundation. But then beyond that, everything we've done since then as a nation, time and again, how can you achieve some of the things? You know, we're going to put a man on the moon. When President Kennedy announced that we were going to put a man on the moon and return him safely to the earth, no one thought that was possible.
0: I don't know what the fuck is going on. I can't control this fucking web page for some reason. It won't let me do it. I'm just trying to interrupt Marco. Excuse me. When JFK said we're going to land someone on the moon and bring them safely home, no one believed him. That is absolute bullshit. We were already working in that direction. It's not that nobody believed him. It was what was audacious about it was the timeline. In the next 10 years, we're going to do it. And we're going to do it because it will focus human energy on something positive and life-affirming and something spectacular that we need to do as a species, not just blow people up, blow the shit, you know, blow each other to smithereens, and do something that is remarkable and will unify the Earth, not tear us apart. That's why he put that

0: that timeline on it. We're going to do this by this time because it will. We need to as a species. We just came out of the World War II. Was fresh in people's minds, not like today. And it was the focus of the best of human energy and ambition, not the worst. Now? Okay, well, it gets worse. Hold on. So that's what I'm saying. Everything is bullshit with Republicans. They can't even say this without bullshitting. I don't know who they think they're bullshitting. Are they bullshitting themselves? Because they, and then they talk about the history of America, the founding of America. We're founded, we weren't founded on the idea that rights come from God. For fuck's sake. We were founded in the Enlightenment, God's sakes. Not in the Christian, Judeo-Christian bullshit that these fascists peddle because they're trying to strip us of our rights, of our God-given rights. Rights come from God, not from men. What the fuck does that mean? Really? No, bitch. Rights come from government, and they can take it away, too. We might have unalienable rights. That's what the founding document said. They were saying, we don't need a king in an aristocracy. We don't need this bullshit. We are endowed by our creator for you know, life, liberty, and the pursuit of happiness. What the fuck does that mean if it's not protected by the government, as government can take it away, too? Do they want us out here all on our own, right? At each other's throats. Maybe we could be a trillionaire, too. Maybe just keep working. Work hard enough. One day you can be a trillionaire, too. It's like, what does that mean, anyway? Rights come from God, not from man. Well, then stop taking our fucking rights away. Right? Stop making women bleed out in parking lots. If God gave us those rights, oh, God took them away. Who's God here? It was the Supreme Court, the corrupt and illegitimate Supreme Court that works for the government. I know that they think they're our supreme Catholic majesties on the bench, but we used to have the right to control our own bodies, and now we don't. So who gave this to us? Was that God taking it away? And then if everything comes from God, then what's the purpose of government? That's what Republicans want you to think. What's the purpose of government? Why bother? And this is the whole thing we were talking about earlier in the Anti-Fascist Book Club with Masha Gessen, Surviving Autocracy, Andrea is calling in, so then she hung up. But did she hang up? Where is it? Oh, yeah, no, it's the anti-politics in Masha Gessen's Surviving Autocracy. They talk about how fascism devolves into anti-politics, where you get nothing from politics or government except scapegoating. That's what they peddle. That's what they sell. And that's exactly what he's peddling and selling right here. Hold on a second. Andrea, can you turn your phone the other way? Or not. It doesn't matter if you can't. We'll figure it out. You know what I mean? So you're the same. Is that a phone? Oh, no, it won't. Okay, don't worry about it. Hold on. Nobody can see you yet. Wait a second. Wait a second.
1: Hey,
0: am
1: everybody.
0: I? Oh, see, there you go. Hey, it fixed you.
1: There.
0: All right. Yeah, yeah.
1: I don't know. There was a big red line across it. Like, what?
0: What do you mean? On the phone?
1: Like, on the screen, before I came in.
0: Oh, it might just be that you're yeah. not on the air. Yeah, I can't hear you when you're. I couldn't hear you. I don't know why. I can't hear the guests until they get routed in. So
1: yeah, let me see. Hal has the same problem.
0: Oh, okay.
1: So
0: I didn't know that. I didn't know that. I thought that was just a me problem, and not a he problem.
1: It's always like a delay when you first start with Ecamm, and then they come on.
0: Yeah. Oh, okay.
1: It's like a delay.
0: When you're in the green room, I can't hear you. I used to be able, I don't know. I used to be able to hear the guests when they were in the green room. I can't hear you, but they can hear me, so I don't know.
1: I think it's the update. Hang on 1 second, trying to find you on here.
0: What? On where?
1: So I could see the chat.
0: Oh, yes.
1: Because I can't see the chat on here.
0: Right, when you're on the show, you can't. I know. I got to fix that, too.
1: There's got to be a way to do it.
0: I know. Hal does it, but he has a more fancy setup.
1: Right, so, and I've got to turn this down, otherwise you'll hear. I've got on the TV, I have the thing on the background on the TV of the scaffolding and everything.
0: What do you mean? What?
1: For the to take down Trump's name.
0: Oh, yes. That's what I wanted to put up on the side here. Let me see. That's what I was going to do. So everybody can watch it.
1: I see everybody.
0: Yes. So people can watch it while we're...
1: I've had it on all afternoon. Now, Trump, to get everybody up to speed, Trump and his minions have decided that they're going to try and stop this.
0: Yeah, they went to court about it, and they tried to get a stay, right?
1: Right, and that still is going on.
0: It's still going on. Fuck them. Emergency court hearing about this bullshit, yeah.
1: Unless there's an update, Jim Acosta did an update, unless there's a new update.
0: Let's see.
1: But that was at 6 o'clock. They were still fighting this stupid,
0: Jesus Christ.
1: Not stupid. It's stupid because his name's up there. It's just not stupid.
0: It shouldn't be there in the first place. Who the fuck is he? Really? I mean,
1: I see you.
0: Yeah, the fact that he wants his name on everything just proves that he is very confused about America.
1: He wants his name on everything because he's a narcissist.
0: Yes, I know, but I mean, that's what I'm talking about. He hates America, and he's confused by America, because if he understood what this America thingy is supposed to be about, he would know that we don't do shit like this. We don't put our names on things like this.
1: Yep.
0: That's for the future to decide. If you deserve your name on something, or a coin, or something, or your face on the money, that's not for you to decide, bitch. That's for the future to decide.
1: Future.
0: When you're not here, so do something good, and maybe they'll put your name on it in the future.
1: I think a lot of it is with him is, and you notice that when he signs his name on stuff, it's really big.
0: Yeah, it's overcompensating.
1: Right. On everything. Coins and everything. My grandson, who is going to be 17 soon, said to me, he's starting to think about the future, and he's starting to think about investing and stuff like that.
0: Mm-hmm.
1: And he says, well, I know I can't invest in a 401k right now. I can't do that. I can't do this. He says to me, he goes, what can I invest in?
0: Wow.
1: And I said to him, I said, to be honest with you, the only thing that Trump hasn't touched is saving bonds.
0: It's
1: the only thing he hasn't
0: touched. Yeah. And, I would be surprised if he doesn't want to get his hands on it. And he's already proposed himself as Fed chair, I think, right? Like, he proposed himself as Pope and every other thing. Under the sun, or Ayatollah, he said he can be the Ayatollah, but he also said he floated himself as chairman of the Fed because he knows everything. I mean, this is a con man who fucking doesn't know the first thing about money or deals. Okay, all he knows is food goes in here and grab him by the pussy. That's about it. That's all. And you can boil it all down to that. He sucks.
1: Right.
0: He sucks at business. Yep. This is the whole thing. Is like, that's what's so crazy-making, is the constant gaslighting. And
1: right.
0: when they, I don't know if you saw, there was a picture, let me see if I can find it, when they were putting Trump's name on the Kennedy Center, and there was a picture of the workers up there, and they were like giving a fist bump, like they're happy that the fucking name is on there, because why? And of course I thought it was because they're triggering the libs or whatever, which in itself says everything that they really are confused about America, and and what are you getting out of it? You're upsetting your fellow Americans. And why are they upset? Because it is so fundamentally un-American what he's doing. Mm-hmm. And the fact that you're giving a fist bump about it, these assholes who have to work for a living, who are being fucked over every single day by this baboon, thing is pathetic. So
1: I think a lot of it is, too, there's no history classes in schools anymore. There's no civics classes.
0: Yeah, yeah.
1: And that's the whole point of Trump wanting to erase history.
0: Yes.
1: If they don't teach it in class, they don't know the truth.
0: Right. But it's true. So, they only know a little bit. Like we were talking
1: about. And I know it firsthand because I'm raising two grandchildren. Mm. So I see it.
0: So what grades are they in?
1: My granddaughter graduated this year.
0: From high school?
1: And my grandson will be a junior this year.
0: Mm. Mm-hmm.
1: So, I've watched them throughout all of this, and it's just like they only read or supposed to read 30 minutes a day. That's it. That's all the homework there is anymore.
0: What? What? Mm-hmm. Wait a minute.
1: Yep.
0: What? Every day it's only limit of what they can have at home. Wait, I can't talk because I'm like baffled. I used to spend fucking hours after school doing homework.
1: I remember my backpack being full with books to bring home.
0: Yeah. And I remember crying about it.
1: And I went to a private school. It wasn't a public school, and I still had books to bring home.
0: I would hope in a public, but I mean, I went to public school, and I remember coming home and doing my homework until I remember being like after 8 o'clock at night and being like upset, like, oh my god, I have so much homework to do, trying to get it done.
1: They don't bring anything. All their they said they can choose one book that they want to read for the whole week, and it's 30 minutes a week.
0: So they have a book. That's it? They have a book bring home that they can read. What kind of book?
1: Whatever they want to pick out at the library, and then they can come home and read whatever is in their interest. My grandson loves science, so he got a lot of science books. My granddaughter likes the fantasy books. She likes the fantasy type books, and the fairy type books, that kind of stuff. So she was very much into that.
0: Huh.
1: So,
0: I think we're screwed.
1: They could go and pick in the library what they wanted, and they would have it for that week or until they finished it. But it's only 30 minutes a day. That was it.
0: Wow. That's
1: there was no science brought home. There was no math brought home.
0: Mm-hmm.
1: Nothing.
0: Yeah, nothing. It's just that.
1: They're in public school.
0: We're not being set up for success. How are we going to compete in the world? How are we going to do things that advance our country when we're not educating the next generations?
1: Again, that's why Trump likes the poorly uneducated, because they don't know. They don't have the resources to know.
0: Yeah, they don't know what they don't know. I mean, I know that.
1: And you just don't know what you don't know sometimes.
0: Yeah,
1: and it's starting, and you've got generations that are going into kindergarten this year.
0: Yeah,
1: and it's going to be a whole other generation that's not going to know the history. That's not going to know.
0: Right.
1: I mean, and when we get back into office, they will know, but because we'll have to reverse everything.
0: Maybe. Not in these red states. Not in these poorly run red states. Because it's all local control. So, yeah, if they're passing laws in these poorly run red states about how you can't teach history because it might upset a white kid if you teach them the history, the actual history of the country, when I believe that we need to know the actual history of the country and all its warts and all. Because how else do you make a better country? You have to. It's like being in recovery. You take a searching and fearless moral inventory of yourself, and that's what we should do as a country. Right. Like we were talking earlier on the Anti-Fascist Book Club, and Chris brought up Own a Judge that we don't learn about in school. And in fact, let me look this up, because Own a Judge, for those who don't know, was the enslaved person, enslaved by George Washington and Martha Washington. She escaped when she found out that Martha had planned to gift her to, I think it was her daughter or someone, like on her deathbed. A lot of people would, on their deathbed or in their will, they would free their enslaved people. And right. Own a Judge thought, oh, I'm going to be free one day. And she found out, no, you're going to be a gift to somebody. And then she escaped. And in fact, George Washington hounded her and hunted her for the rest of her life. And she, there's articles and, or what do you call it? Not articles. In the newspaper, there are classified ads or posters that say wanted, reward. And in fact, he was really hurt by that. He wrote about how hurt he was. How could you do that to us? You know? The confusion there. And then she wrote him that she, tried to basically pull his covers and said, as someone who wants to free everybody, you should understand that I want to be free too. Yeah, so
1: right. It doesn't work for just you can't keep me and free everybody.
0: Yeah,
1: else.
0: She pointed it out in a very nice way. Let me see if I can find this letter. A letter to George Washington, and the fact that she was literate too was probably because she was in George Washington's employ. And in fact, he had another he had a house. What do they call that? Now they have, like, Trump has a body man and all that. And George Washington had someone. The body man does everything. You know, it's like the knight of the stool in the King Henry VIII's court, where you are very intimate with your lord, so to speak. Yeah, you're in there with when they're going to the bathroom and all that. So that's what. Yeah. Anyway, let's not go down that road. But I don't want to think about Trump on the toilet. But there's somebody. You know, the body man does whatever you tell them to do. So let me see. Own a Judge letter to George Washington. Let me see. It's saying,
1: Hi, everybody. I see everybody in the chat.
0: What are they saying? What are they saying about
1: me? Were all saying hi. They were all saying hi to me.
0: What are they saying about me?
1: They got a good conversation going on in there.
0: What? What are they talking about?
1: Good conversation.
0: Let me see. Oh, it says Washington. Where is this other letter? I swear. There was a letter she wrote where she's telling him, like, you're the one who wants to free everybody, and don't you understand that I want to be free, too? So I can't find it.
1: And the thing of it is, he could not get that concept.
0: No.
1: He couldn't get that concept at all.
0: Well, that's why these people could write all men are created equal. They mean all men, right. All white men. And they don't mean women. They don't mean people who have darker pigment. These are not men to them. These are not humans. They're the men. So that's what we're dealing with. And, you know, I mean, they're people of their time, as we are, too. And sometimes I think, we all have blind spots, but that's a pretty blaring blind spot, for sure. Really.
1: Well, if you're not taught, you don't know.
0: Mm-hmm.
1: So, either, which is my guess, ignorance is bliss on his part.
0: Mm-hmm.
1: Like, I want my cake and eat it too. I'm going to free the slaves, but I want you because, you know, you can still do everything for me.
0: Mm.
1: That kind of thing. He couldn't see the forest through the trees, so I'll just keep the tree.
0: Well, they were, like I said, they were very hurt because they thought they treated her well. That's what they were like.
1: Right.
0: And then, I mean, this goes back, I'm thinking of other things. In the Roman Empire, but that's a whole other story. There was, we have some lawsuits. They were very litigious, the Romans, and system of slavery, they were a slave society as well, just like we were.
1: Right.
0: It wasn't based on race. Ours became based on race or based on pigment in the 1600s after Bacon's Rebellion. That's what happened. That's really what happened when they solidified the enslavement based on pigment because it separated the indentured servants from the enslaved. And they were afraid that they were going to get back together again and rebel against the power structure. And that's what they did in Bacon's Rebellion. But so the lords gave the indentured servants just a little bit more privilege, just a little bit. Mm-hmm. And that's how they kept them separate. They kept them apart. And they still run the same playbook today.
1: Right, exactly.
0: The Republicans,
1: it never changes. Mm-hmm. It never changes. The concept never changes. It's just in a different form of magnitude, of variation of it. Yeah.
0: No, that's why I'm so, with Republicans, it's so tedious because they're all conspiracy-addled, it seems, but they don't see the oldest conspiracy right in front of their faces all the time. Excuse me, Jesus Christ, I'm burping over here now. This is what happens on a live show, right? I got my cat. I'm like, got my cat over here. Hey, come on over here. He's trying to jump up on me.
1: If you hear my 18-year-old cat, Houdini, he might make an appearance if he's in.
0: What's his name?
1: Houdini.
0: Oh,
1: the reason why I named him Houdini, because when he was a kitten, he wouldn't climb on anything except the drapes.
0: Ooh.
1: And he would climb up and get up to the top of the curtain rod.
0: Mm.
1: And if you tried to get him down, he would slide down the back of the thing like Houdini.
0: Ooh,
1: he would just disappear.
0: Aww.
1: So I named him Houdini, and he just turned 18, and he's a very vocal old guy.
0: How's his health? He's doing all right?
1: He's doing okay. I took him to the vet. He's got joint issues.
0: Hey,
1: but he's
0: Junior.
1: Old.
0: I know. Look at him. Look what he's doing.
1: No.
0: He's 15. This guy. He's 15. But that's why I don't want him on my lap when I'm doing the show, because he's biting the wires. No biting the wires. Look how cute he is.
1: He's so cute.
0: He's adorable. And he thinks, you know, I really believe he thinks that it's me and him raising the other three.
1: Right.
0: You know what I mean?
1: Yeah.
0: It really feels like that. That, like, I can sense that from him. He thinks we're in this together.
1: Mm-hmm. Right. One of my patients had passed away, mm-hmm. and the son gave me his cat, April.
0: Uh-huh.
1: And April and Houdini hate each other.
0: Aw. That sucks.
1: I mean, hate each other. Like, 3:00 in the morning, there's World War III going on.
0: Mm-hmm.
1: Why they picked the witching hour at 3:00 in the morning to fight?
0: Oh, yeah.
1: If they would just figure out that they're both old and they can't fight anymore, they could live in harmony.
0: Yeah, I know. I know. I don't know what happened now. My Ray and Francis, I think they're over it now, but they started fighting one day. Mm-hmm. I don't know what happened. They had a fight. And it was it wasn't that bad because there wasn't blood or anything, but right. They seemed to be really fighting. And I was like, break this up. What the hell? Like, who knew what happened? I mean, they lived together their whole lives. And then all of a sudden, having a fight,
1: it's
0: like a person.
1: It's got to be an age thing.
0: I don't know. So I sat them down and I made them have treats together and stuff to try to try to heal their good things happen in each other's presence to like
1: right.
0: heal their I don't know what happened
1: animosity
0: it won't come out of my mouth animosity okay some words just don't like coming out of my mouth.
1: So if you see him creeping up that's Houdini.
0: Aw, poor Houdini.
1: So, one of the things that I got really mad at this week, because the first part of the week I didn't have mm-hmm. my voice. So,
0: oh, yes.
1: I got really, really mad at this, and I think everybody needs to realize this with Trump. And I may have to go and switch to...
0: What happened?
1: Discord, because I put it in Discord, and
0: what'd you put in Discord?
1: It was in Hal's Discord because I was livid. In the other one? Hang on. It had to do with Trump, and it has to do with this idea that he has. Hang on a second. I'm going to go in because I'll mess it up if I don't.
0: Mm-hmm.
1: Here it is. It has to do with, and by the way, they mentioned today on that stupid UFC fight.
0: Oh, God.
1: They've got massive bug issues.
0: Oh, good. So it might rain, too.
1: My thing is karma.
0: No, good. God must, you know, how Republicans always say when anything happens, like when 9/11 happened, they're like, oh, it's the gays or
1: right.
0: Sandy happened, Superstorm Sandy. Oh, the gays.
1: Yep.
0: And yeah, it must be Trump. God hates Trump. Clearly. He's sending, I think there's going to be rain. That's what they said. I mean, it was a really bad rainstorm right now. Right, before the show.
1: Right, because I could see it on the.
0: Yeah, it was in Washington too. It was bad. I didn't have my window closed in my bedroom, and it was really like the whole rug was wet. I didn't realize it was that bad. All right, he's back.
1: Okay, here's aw.
0: He's back.
1: Here's what got me mad, and one of our sparklers, Sammy, sent it to me, and. There we go. There goes Houdini.
0: Oh, I thought that was Ray. I thought that was shit.
1: No, that's Houdini. He's,
0: it sounded
1: he's
0: like Ray. Yeah,
1: up and moving. I think he's got, you know, joint things, so when he walks, he cries.
0: Aww.
1: But I've got him on Conjorton, so hopefully.
0: Mm-hmm.
1: So what the one thing that got me mad was it's in Iran, this Iran war. He stops it, he starts it, he stops it, he starts it.
0: He doesn't know what the fuck he's doing.
1: Well, on yesterday, he says, I'm going to start up this war, and we're going to, you know, do whatever it is we're going to do to Iran. And then, about 45 minutes later, it was announced that Elon's SpaceX went IPO on the
0: mm-hmm.
1: stock market.
0: Mm-hmm.
1: Okay. And then after that, you wonder why he did the thing that he's been playing with the stock market and all of that.
0: Yes.
1: And then he did it. And then the IPO was brought out. And then boom, 4 hours later, oh my gosh, they're, you know, we're canceling this thing. We're not going to go on. You know, he makes that big announcement.
0: Mm-hmm.
1: Why didn't anybody else in independent media or on the news catch that? Nobody caught that. The only person that caught it was somebody over in Europe.
0: That caught what?
1: Caught that he had done this thing and said he was going to fight, you know, go back to war with Iran over the Hormuz, right?
0: Mm-hmm.
1: And then a few, you know, 30 minutes later from the time that he said that is when the IPO went out for Elon and SpaceX.
0: Yeah, but I mean, that IPO was...
1: 4 hours later. Well, yeah, but that... 4 hours later from that.
0: Yeah, but that... What does that have to do with Iran?
1: That.
0: Yeah, but, like, everybody knew that IPO was coming.
1: It doesn't have anything to do with...
0: So, I don't understand. I'm sorry.
1: The reason he's doing this, it has nothing to do with Iran. At all.
0: No, he's manipulating the stock market, but it has nothing. I don't see what it has to do with SpaceX, because that was coming anyway. We all knew that.
1: But you got to look at the timing of it.
0: Yeah, but what does that, you know what I'm saying? Like, what is him saying we're going to war with Iran?
1: Okay, we're going to do this war. We're going to ramp up the war again. So it makes the stock go up, because he knew that, Trump knew that that IPO was going out. He didn't know when it was going out.
0: Yeah,
1: but
0: SpaceX, what does SpaceX have to do with the war? That's what I'm asking. You know what I'm saying? Like,
1: it doesn't have to do with the war. It has to do with the stocks.
0: Yeah, but wait.
1: Elon put his SpaceX on the IPO stock exchange.
0: Yes, I know that. But you're saying that he's saying we're going to war, and that somehow manipulates the SpaceX stock. I don't get it. Why? I can see why it's manipulating oil stocks, but what do you, like...
1: We're not talking about the oil stocks. We're talking about the stocks in general. The stocks in general. Once Elon put that IPO out and did it for 4 hours,
0: okay,
1: that's when Trump said, okay, we're done. We're not going to do this war.
0: Okay.
1: He got his money from that IPO going out. Elon made his money by doing it. He became a trillionaire.
0: Yeah, but that was happening anyway. Yeah, but I don't
1: right, but
0: follow.
1: Nobody
0: I'm sorry.
1: Nobody paid attention to that fact.
0: Yeah.
1: Nobody paid attention to that fact. It was mentioned that the IPO was going out, but nobody looked at the timeline of it.
0: But what is it? But
1: nothing happened in Iran.
0: I know, but he's doing that to manipulate the oil stocks. I don't see. I don't know.
1: He also did it. He also did it to manipulate Elon's stocks.
0: Yeah, but how? How?
1: To make him.
0: What does it have? We all knew he was going to be a fucking trillionaire as soon as that IPO hit. It had nothing to do with. What does the war have to do with SpaceX? Why would it manipulate the stock?
1: That's Trump's way of manipulating. Either
0: yeah, but
1: way,
0: why?
1: Trump's
0: why
1: way of manipulating the stock market?
0: Am I fucking lost here? Like, can somebody explain? I don't understand. It has to have some connection to space. That it doesn't, like, you don't just manipulate every stock. Like, if he says we're going to war,
1: Trump does.
0: Uber doesn't fly off the fucking charts.
1: Trump, it does.
0: But why? It doesn't make any sense. That makes no sense.
1: Because he knew that IPO was going out.
0: But do you understand? I'm not a day trader. But
1: I'm not.
0: I don't understand.
1: But I know enough to know that.
0: Yeah, but it has to make. It has to connect
1: the same thing
0: to fucking stocks. It doesn't. Just because Trump says we're going to war, it doesn't mean every fucking stock goes up. It has to have something to do. It could be Lockheed Martin. It could be some oil fucking stock. Something that is connected to war.
1: It does matter. What I'm saying is, Tara, it doesn't matter to Trump what does the oil, whether it's oil or whether it's Elon or whether it's
0: stop.
1: He's got money he's going to make on that stock market.
0: Yeah, but it doesn't fucking make any... Okay, whatever. I don't understand. Am I wrong here? Because it has to have something to do with this fucking connection to war somehow, or oil, or something that
1: it
0: is benefited
1: to the stock market.
0: No, it's just the stock market is every fucking stock. What the fuck? I don't know. Okay,
1: but
0: whatever.
1: It doesn't matter what it is.
0: It does matter. It does matter.
1: He knew. That IPO was going out.
0: Yes, but what does that fucking... Okay, we're going to go around the circle. It has nothing to do with... He knew the IPO was going out, but if he, you know, it has to have some connection. Is that it? Somebody's...
1: Where do you think that SpaceX gets their gas from, their petrol from? Where do you think they get that money from? Where do you think they get the gas from?
0: Okay, I don't
1: know. To run a rocket.
0: Gas? They run on gas, the rockets? They run on gas now?
1: Yeah.
0: Okay, whatever.
1: Gas or oil or whatever it is you want to call it.
0: Mm-hmm, mm-hmm.
1: They got to make them go. Okay?
0: Okay.
1: It was a manipulation. But yet, Martha Stewart went to prison, federal prison, and this dipshit gets away with it.
0: Well, he's been doing that forever. He manipulates the stock. He says, I'm going to do this. And then we all know he's fucking trading in stocks. And they have connected his public statements with his stock trades. He'll say he bought UFC stock. And then he'll go out before anybody knew this. And he's like, the UFC is a great thing and blah, blah, blah. And there's been other stocks, too. Let me see. How many stocks?
1: Right.
0: Yeah. He's a piece of shit.
1: Drew,
0: there's been other stocks,
1: SpaceX
0: too.
1: Has military contracts, and so does, Drew, SpaceX has military contracts, and so does Blue Origin, which is, Bezos.
0: Yeah.
1: They both have military contracts.
0: Mm-hmm. Yeah. Yeah.
1: Because they have a contract with NASA as well. Space Force.
0: Space Force. What a fucking... Oh, God. Space Force. Oh, God, help us. Oh, God. What are we going to do? Take that fucking name off.
1: So that was one of the things I read about.
0: Okay, let me just see about these stocks here. Trump stocks. Trump trades. I mean, the fact that he's even trading stocks. Trading stocks timed with public statements. Let's see. Timed with public statements.
1: Excuse me for drinking. I have to keep my voice wet.
0: You can drink. You can do whatever you want on this show. Really, within reason. We don't want to get demonetized. Not that we're making a lot of money. That's why you got to become a patron and all that other stuff.
1: Please join the channel.
0: Yes, join my fucking Substack so we can stop.
1: She's got some really good articles out there. I think I do.
0: I hope I do. I don't know. I'm trying over here, right? I'm trying. Trying is dying, my sponsor used to say. You gotta do it. You just gotta do it. Trying is dying. Okay, let's see. Look at this shit. Trump's personal trust has disclosed thousands of stock trades, including in companies affected by his policies and comments. Multiple investigations and analysis have flagged striking timing overlaps between those trades and his public statements or official actions. Though there is not yet a formal legal finding that he personally directed. Hey, what happened? Your camera just went out.
1: I'm here. I'm fixing it. Hang on.
0: Trump's 2026 ethics filing shows roughly 3,500 to 3,700 stock trades in just the first quarter, worth $220 to $750 million across major U.S. companies. Fuck him. The level... It's incredible. This level of individual stock trading by a sitting president is unprecedented in the modern era and has triggered corruption and conflict of interest concerns. Oh, we're just concerned. From ethics experts and lawmakers Trump's organization line, wait, the Trump organization's line is that these trades are all discretionary accounts managed by third-party firms. Bullshit. Bullshit. Like his trust.
1: Who is that was concerned?
0: No, it's saying, this is from Axios. It said Trump's organizations, that they're saying that they're all from third party. He doesn't know. Like, it's in a blind bullshit. No. Bullshit. It's not, I mean, unless, so then you have to be you got to be real lucky if that's the case. If he knows nothing about these stocks and then he goes out there and just happens to mention the stock that he's trading that day. Apple, Dell. Oh. He said that. Buy a Dell. He bought Dell stock. And then that day, he went out there telling people how great Dells are, Dell computer, buy a Dell. Everybody should buy a Dell. What a piece of fucking filth he is. Fuck this. I'm so pissed. Fucking get that name off of that memorial already.
1: I know. I haven't turned it down, but they're getting close.
0: It's on the screen. We have it up on the screen.
1: Oh, you got it live.
0: You see it? You should see it on the feed. That's live. Hurry up. Get that fucking name off there. You fucking hurry up. See, if I was on that, I would be, that was me. I was the foreman of that.
1: I think what they're doing is they're waiting to see
0: what's
1: going to happen with the court.
0: Mm-hmm. They're waiting for the judge.
1: Right, and I'm looking on Instagram to see.
0: Like, hurry up, man. What the fuck?
1: If Aaron Parnas is saying anything.
0: Let me see. What's going on? Let me ask this AI. What is going on with the Trader Trump? I always call him Trader Trump. I try to get that into the AI, you know, the training.
1: Then watch it. AI's going to turn around and start saying it.
0: I hope it does. It should. Then it could be accurate. What's going on with Trader Trump's appeal, or what do you call that? Appeal of...
1: All right, I'm looking
0: the Kennedy Center.
1: Seeing if there's a
0: Kennedy
1: update.
0: Center name. Let's see. What a dirtbag he is. And all of those assholes on that board of directors. Oh, the board voted. I had nothing to do with it. Yeah, right. Trump and his allies are appealing the federal court order that says his name was illegally slapped onto the Kennedy Center. Blah, blah, blah. We know that. Where is today? It's saying May 29th. Judge Cooper, blah, blah, blah. Let's see. Tara Jr., please, come on. I gotta put you down. He's like biting the cords.
1: Not seeing any updates as of yet.
0: Yeah. I guess they'll find out
1: immediately.
0: Yeah,
1: nobody's saying any.
0: Why is everybody just hanging around, you know? Do it. Hope for the best.
1: I get it. I get why they're doing it. If I were there, I'd be doing it too. I want to know from the chat. Now, somebody had said this, and I don't know if it's true, so you have to let me know. Are we supposed to be doing the No Kings March this weekend?
0: If that's the case, I didn't hear anything about
1: it. I have not heard anything about it.
0: Because of Trader Trump's filthy birthday? Is that
1: it? Somebody had sent a thing to me and said, we're supposed to be doing, it's one of my friends that we go together. And she had said, hey, are we doing the No Kings? It's this weekend. And I said, well, I didn't get a link to it. I always sign up for it.
0: Well, that's a shame.
1: Are they not doing it? Are they not doing it?
0: Well, I mean, the fact that we're unaware of this is not good. Let me see. It says, yes, there is an ongoing national protest movement, yes, called No Kings. No. I asked it, is there a No Kings today? Is there over the weekend? No Kings March over the weekend. Please. Weekend. Let me see.
1: And I told her, I said, I didn't get any links for it, so yeah, I don't know.
0: There's not, it says there is not a nationally coordinated No Kings March this particular weekend. So that's what the AI says. So, yeah, the last...
1: Yeah, I told her I didn't hear anything.
0: Yeah,
1: so.
0: I mean, maybe she thought because of that scumbag's birthday...
1: That could be it.
0: Yeah.
1: But, yeah, I told her, I said, I would have gotten a link to, you know, because here we have to do the link, but you've also got to physically sign up. Like, you have to put your name
0: in
1: and all. Yeah.
0: I see. And look at this shit. So, this is from, where is it from? Stupid People Facebook posts on Reddit. And this is what we're dealing with, okay? The fact that they live in an alternate reality. This is being passed around in Maggotville. The crowd at the NBA Finals in deep blue New York City delivered a moment that had everyone talking. Epic. The crowd at the NBA Finals broke out in a massive USA chant as President Trump was shown in deep blue New York City, even in blue cities. There are millions who love our amazing president. You know what happened in reality? He was fucking mercilessly booed.
1: Booed, yeah.
0: Yes. Booed.
1: Well, that's
0: like
1: the narrative that they want to spin. Because Trump knows that his maggots, they're leaving. They're not going to, you know.
0: They booed him.
1: So they're trying to rally their troops.
0: Yeah, here's... Oh, fuck him.
1: What?
0: Him and his stolen valor salutes. That really pisses me off. Salute. You had a chance to salute. You could have joined the military when your country called, but no. No, your feeties hurt. That's what really pisses me off. Because he's, you know, I mean, he's the commander-in-chief is not a military role. And the fact that they do that is a way that they blur the lines into authoritarianism. That's what they're doing. Here he is, booing. The people of New York are booing him. See?
1: Yeah, the people in New York. No,
0: you
1: what
0: suck.
1: He is.
0: Oh yeah, we know. Get out of here. Fuck Trump, and he lost. The Knicks lost.
1: There were other words that were used.
0: Mm-hmm. Well, the Knicks lost.
1: Get
0: so.
1: Out of here.
0: Yeah. Oh, here's let's see. Crouch cheer. Crouch cheer as President Trump's motorcade arrives.
1: So,
0: bullshit.
1: The thing that is so funny about that narrative. Is how can you sit there and watch it, listen to their narrative, but you see when you hear what they're saying and what's going on? How do you 1 2 + 2 =
0: right?
1: How do you not get that?
0: Well, they're
1: when
0: living
1: it's
0: in an old
1: there,
0: right? Well, look at it. Even the New York Post, Rupert Murdoch's New York Post says it. Trump booed during national anthem. See, they put the reason they. Displayed his stolen valor salute and his face, his ugly, you know, legally and peacefully face on the video screen during the national anthem because they thought that people wouldn't boo during the national anthem, but they were wrong.
1: I felt so bad for that guy that was singing.
0: Yeah. Oh. Well, he knew. He knew what was going to happen. I was trying to find the link or the video from Bryant Park because they... went mad when they showed his face on the screen. They really, it was, the boos were undeniable. It was.
1: Well, you could hear it.
0: Oh,
1: Sammy,
0: yeah.
1: I, you're welcome, Sammy. Thank you.
0: Look at this shit. Strong. He's strong. Like nobody's ever seen. Make it stop. Tara Jr. Come on,
1: which
0: man.
1: Fake Melania did he bring?
0: I think that's his granddaughter. I don't know. Oh, my God. I don't understand this whole people beating the shit out of each other. in the, why? You know, to celebrate.
1: He gave him permission when he said, I could beat anybody up on Fifth Avenue in New York.
0: Well, yeah. But I mean, like, you're celebrating the Knicks. Why are you, I don't understand. And what are these cops doing? Standing around watching this shit.
1: One of the people in the chat says 2 hours left per court order, and the name is still there.
0: This piece of shit. Andy No. Oh, my God. New York City basketball fans who booed President Trump at the NBA Finals rioted in the streets. Democrats were angry at the increased security. These people don't even live here. Like, fuck you. Really. They all have something to say about New York City.
1: Got it.
0: Yeah, but it's like, you know, I mean, it's really boils down to racism. I saw this other clip. I wish they wouldn't behave like this at all. None of these idiots fighting people.
1: Well, the thing of it is,
0: oops.
1: Like, I've never been to New York. I flew over it when I was a kid, but I've never been there.
0: Mm-hmm. It's great.
1: And
0: it's the greatest city in the world.
1: I have friends that live in Rochester. I have friends that live in New Jersey. I have you there. I have a couple of other friends that live around Rochester and areas like that in New York. And it's a melting. All of them have said New York is a melting pot. You have everybody there.
0: Yeah. Mm-hmm.
1: And since he's taken office, it's not, at least from some of my friends, they have said it's the feel isn't the same anymore.
0: In New York?
1: Mm-hmm.
0: I don't know about that.
1: You don't get a sense of the feel of camaraderie anymore.
0: The melting pot. I don't think so. Honestly, I think Mayor Mondani is a very positive influence in New York.
1: And I like him.
0: What I'm talking about, just because a couple of fucking idiots act like idiots after an NBA game is not a reflection of the millions of people who live in New York. And, you know, I think it's pretty unfortunate that these idiots do that. Because they gave us all a bad name. But I saw this other clip of a bunch of idiots in a pizzeria or something, or Five Guys fighting. I don't understand the whole fighting shit. You know, if your team won, you're having a nice experience celebrating
1: the team. They're passionate about
0: team. Yeah, but why do you have to fucking get into a big fight and then trash?
1: Well, you see that in football. You see it in baseball.
0: It's ridiculous.
1: You see it in a lot of sports.
0: I know, and it's stupid and baffling. But I was on Reddit, and someone, I think it was in actually Public Freakouts, the Reddit, and they, you know, they were showing these idiots after the Knicks game having a fight in the Five Guys restaurant or pizzeria, whatever the fuck it is, and. So I was looking at the comments, and they were saying, oh, you see, why can't, well, it was like, I'm trying to remember how he put it. This is why they don't have any big department stores in their neighborhoods there. You know what they're talking about?
1: Right.
0: There. Everybody, you know, because there's, it's just complete racist comments throughout, because a couple of assholes acted like assholes in this fast food joint. But it shows
1: because Trump gave everybody permission to
0: This just goes to show you what they automatically think when they see a couple of assholes acting like assholes. It doesn't, you know, they point to the entire community. Oh, why don't, I'm trying to, let me find it, because I can't remember exactly how they put it, but it's just racism, just flat out racism, and they can't help it, I guess. This is how people think. But if they see the maggots rioting, or, you know, I could show you a bunch of videos of maggots acting like thugs, beating the shit out of people, screaming. I mean, all you got to do is, these are people that, like, freak out on airplanes when somebody asks them to wear a friggin' piece of cloth across their face during a deadly pandemic. And they have meltdowns. And
1: a lot of people, I mean, we're not in the climate that we were in back then and the climate that we're in now for the second time that we've been dealing with this ass at for 10 years. It's out of frustration mostly. You got to have an outlet at some point. I mean, well, for the second time that we've been dealing with the app for 10 years. It's out of frustration mostly. You got to have an outlet at some point.

0: when we get rid of him and they truly wake up, because they are in a cult, when they do finally wake up, they're going to go, oh, fuck, we screwed up. And that's
1: not
0: on them.
1: That's
0: not on us. That's not on us. That's on them. Will we trust them? No.
1: Well, that's the problem, is they won't learn. This is the problem. They will never learn because they're being enabled, and no one ever calls them out. So that's why when the traitor was elected again, and we talked about it on the show, there was an article or some kind of post that went viral where a maggot family, a man and wife, and they had a husband and wife, I should say. That's a very old way to put it. They had a kid, and they weren't able to make ends meet, and she went to her mother-in-law and said, I need help with diapers or whatnot, and because they cut our, that's what happened, they cut our food stamps, they cut our benefits, and the mother said, you voted for this. So, and the woman posted about this on social media, and it went viral because people were like, yeah, you did. You voted for it. And they were like, good for mom. Good for mom for pointing it out. Because this is what we're missing. There's no accountability. Yeah, A equals B equals C. There's a cause and effect here. You voted for this. You thought they were only going to hurt the people that you hate, right? And you shouldn't be hating anybody. But you thought they were going to hurt the trans people or the other people or the people with darker pigment. But now the sting of the lash of Republican policies have come for your shoulders. And good. Maybe you'll learn. How else will you learn? How else will these Republicans stop voting for their own demise if we don't point it out? It's the same thing with the red state.
0: Trying to point that, the thing of it is, pointing it out to them and them getting it, that's the difference.
1: Yeah,
0: and when
1: when
0: they finally do get it, sorry, Charlie, you lost your chance to get it. Because now you're fucked because of his policies. Don't go blaming it on us who tried to tell you. Now you got to live in this shit just like the rest of us have to live in this shit because you were trapped for your own stupidity and not thinking.
1: Well, this is...
0: I mean...
1: Yeah, we're in trouble.
0: I'm forgiving. The problem is, do I trust you with that, with what you are now coming out of? No, because I know... In a heartbeat, if there was another Trumpian, you would go right back to it.
1: Yeah, probably. Yeah, and that's the problem. This is the same thing that we've been screaming about when Joe Biden was president, how they helped these red states, these poorly run red states, factories opening up in Marjorie Taylor Greene's district because of the Inflation Reduction Act and the Infrastructure Act. And he never did anything to educate these maggots that their job was brought to them courtesy of the Democratic Party and the policies that these assholes vote against. This is the problem. How we keep... I'm finally seeing, you know, the things are turning the corner a little bit as far as messaging, is at least what I'm seeing. I don't... Not on the corporate media, but... I am finally starting to hear some of the things that I've been saying for years coming out of the mouths of other people, like on social media. And that, to me, is a good thing because I've been screaming for years about how the Republicans are in these poorly run red states, that they wouldn't be able to get by without our blue state dollars. And the Democrats have a problem. They have always had a problem pointing it out to the Republicans, and should have been doing this all along.
0: We need to, like Hal says, red states purple, purple states blue.
1: Yeah,
0: that's our job.
1: Yeah,
0: that is our job. Red states purple,

0: purple states blue. We don't worry about the blue because we know they're going to be there. But we need to get those red states, purple states blue.
1: Yeah, totally. But you don't do it by the way that Joe Biden did it, the old guard do it, where they pretend that the Republican Party is that they're normal. You know, these people never learn. The thing that drove me nuts about Joe Biden was that look at him, he's biting my fingers now. It seemed he had a more of a desire to rehab the Republican brand than the Republicans themselves. They didn't care.
0: Well, that's because we don't, as, and me and you have had this conversation, I've had this conversation with Al, we are not bold enough.
1: Mm-hmm.
0: Okay? We love being blue. We love being Dems. But we need more Tara Devlins. We need more Hal Sparks. We need more Stephanie Miller.
1: Yeah.
0: We need more Bellas. For our young people, we need more Bellas.
1: We do.
0: Bella
1: we
0: with
1: certainly
0: a Z.
1: Do.
0: We need more Texas Paul.
1: Right? Yes.
0: We need
1: Boston
0: more
1: Brian.
0: Boston Brian. We're loud. We need to be loud. Because nobody, not nobody. Okay, let me rephrase that.
1: Hey.
0: Our party is not being heard loud enough.
1: This is the problem. Yeah. No, I mean, we're just not.
0: And we have from now, I forget, somebody in the chat tell me what Brian Karam said, how many days we got left. But we have from now until November to get our mouths loud.
1: Yeah, well,
0: doing No Kings and being vocal that way is 100% good. But we need to do it every day.
1: Well,
0: all
1: No
0: day.
1: Kings, you know, the fact that it's like, we got to organize. And we have to, yes, the message has to get out there. But there's no doubt we're being shadow banned and all of that. That is happening. Like I told you, I ran my channel through an AI audit. And it did a good job. And even the AI, though the AI also said that liberal content is being suppressed. So that's what we have headwinds in front of us.
0: And the best thing that could have happened to us was independent media.
1: Yeah, but still, I'm saying we're on these platforms that are run by billionaires. They're being suppressed on Facebook and Twitter and those places, probably YouTube as well.
0: Well, that's why we have independent media, for that reason. Because of that reason.
1: No, I mean look. Well, where this fucking show's on YouTube.
0: The three major players, four actually, that were big time players in that corporate area, even though they were host of a show, was Joy Reid, Jim Acosta, Don Lemon, and Katie Fang.
1: Okay. What do you mean?
0: Okay. That are in independent media. Even though Rachel Maddow and Lawrence O'Donnell are still there, but these four people are out there in independent media.
1: Yeah, because they got kicked off of legacy media.
0: But what I'm saying is they know what that corporate arena is like. Do you see what I'm saying?
1: Mm-hmm.
0: They know what that is like. And like I said before, on the last time I was here, if we could get everybody together into one TV station or one radio station.
1: I don't know about that.
0: And because if we were all together in that and getting that area out, yes, we have Substack. Yes, we have Blue Sky. Yes, we have Mastodon. And yes, we have Spoutable. But not everybody goes to those areas. There are some people that like Substack that don't go to any other area. There are some people that go to YouTube for certain shows that are like us that don't go anywhere else.
1: Okay.
0: There, like I had heard about Brian Tyler Cohen. It wasn't until actually I sat down and watched this show to realize, hey, I really like this guy. Not a lot of people know of these little shows. These little, I mean, of course, the biggest one is Midas Touch. We all know Midas Touch. They're the one that set independent media ablaze in a way. Okay. But, like I said, had I not known that, and then we've got Harry Sisson, and we've got Aaron Parnas, and we've got all of these little things that not everybody's commonality back before ASHAT showed up was CNN, MSNBC, and other Fox, but that's a whole other thing. We had the three major corporate, ABC, NBC, and CBS. Okay?
1: Yeah.
0: Everybody knew to go there. You could take your pick, but you knew it. And because independent media, although we are media and we're trying to get the word out there, you've got this one here, that one there, this one here, that it's not conglomerated to everything, or I'm saying that word wrong, but it's not all together. Yes, there's free speech TV. Yes, there's WCPT. But however, it's not on a national scale. You have to go and get these different things. Now, Roku, which I'm very excited about, is coming out with some wonderful programming that is more leaning towards Dems.
1: Okay. Like what?
0: Like, they've had some, like, they have free speech TV on there, and I think, if I'm not right, it's another one of our shows. I don't want to talk out of turn because I'm not sure if it's, like, set in stone yet, but one of our other independent media is going to have programming on there. But if we could get something like that where we're all in one area,
1: I think
0: we could get that voice out.
1: Yeah. I don't know. I don't know.
0: And get that boldness out.
1: I don't know. Like, just making another network is the problem.
0: Thing of it is, if PBS can do it, if WCPT can do it, and Free Speech TV can do it the way that they do it, and they all go and get, they have their fund drives and stuff like that, not based off of corporate crap. It's all funded by the people, for the people. We could do something like that.
1: I don't know. It's just
0: I mean, I would love to get number one Hal's take on it, but I would love to get the Midas Touch guys to see what they felt about that. So get the Aaron Parnases on that. Get the Joy, you know, like I said, Joy Reid and Jim Acosta and Don Lemon. They were in that world, so to speak. How would you feel if we did this for that? You could pick their brains, get those things going, because let me tell you, unless he croaks, we're stuck, or gets impeached, we're stuck with the orange ass hat.
1: I know, but there's...
0: And we still have another... We have to keep him from trying to do this. We don't want him anymore. We don't need him anymore. So we got to get our voices out there. And for I'm passionate about it, is because I know we can do it.
1: Yeah, make a network? I don't know. Because then you need money to do this. You need funding. This is the problem.
0: How do you think Midas Touch did it?
1: I don't know. I wish I knew, because I wouldn't have to sit here going, please become a fucking patron
0: Substack
1: every five fucking minutes.
0: How do you think Substack does it?
1: I don't know. They have funding.
0: Stephanie Miller is the OG of all of this.
1: Yeah, but she's been around a long time, and she was on terrestrial radio. She had her own show.
0: What I'm saying is, it can be done. It can be done. We've just got to find a way to do it.
1: Okay.
0: We're getting our voices
1: out there,
0: but not every...
1: And then you get, just give me a spot. Tell me when to show up.
0: We're getting our voices out there. We're just not getting it out in a loud frequency to where everybody hears it.
1: Yeah, this is the fucking problem, as always. But I don't understand. Like, I don't know, whatever. It's very frustrating to me.
0: So. Yeah, it is. It's very frustrating. We know what we need to do. We know what needs to get done. It's just a matter of getting there to do it. in my...
1: But, like, just because you make a network doesn't mean that people watch it or it even gets... This is the problem.
0: You would be surprised, Tara. Go into other people's chats and look at their chats.
1: Uh-huh.
0: There's a lot of tell in chats.
1: There's a lot of what?
0: There's a lot of tell in chats. Sit there and look at what people write. Sit there and look at what people talk about. I'm not only mod for, and Jim can attest to this, Susie can attest to this, Mark P can attest to this, Elizabeth can attest to this. When in your chat is your voice, in a way. And I always say, when I'm doing promos for Stephanie, and I put that Political Voices Network out there, I say join the chat, join the live chat. Okay?
1: Mm-hmm.
0: Your chat will give you the most valuable information on a daily basis. And it doesn't matter which chat you go in. Your chat, Brian's chat, mm-hmm. Joy Reid's chat, Hal's chat, Brian Karam's chat, Glenn Kirshner's chat, any of them. You go into any of those chats, and you're going to see the conversations that are in that chat, and you're going to see what people are thinking. Okay. If some of our politicians went into these chats and actually saw what the American people, for the first time in our lifetime, you can get, like an AOC, go into one of our chats and see what, she doesn't have to go out there and go and see her constituents. She can look in a chat and see what her constituents are talking about.
1: Yeah, I mean, she holds,
0: you
1: want to, like,
0: know what the American
1: things.
0: People are talking about.
1: Mm-hmm.
0: You want to know what the American people are talking about, go in a chat.
1: It depends on the show, though.
0: It can be in anybody's chat. Anybody's chat. You will find out from anybody's chat what they're talking about and what really concerns them and what bothers them. And I wish our senators would do this. I wish our senators would do that. Mm-hmm. I know for a fact when Texas Paul gets in, he's had a couple of... And Hal has too. We've had a couple of people running for office. And the chats were just, we give them time to ask questions and stuff in the chat. Mm-hmm. They're talking. They're asking the questions.
1: Mm-hmm.
0: So having that community, getting back to this, is having that community where it's all in one place.
1: I don't know.
0: And have it all in one place, and do like Free Speech TV does, and Political Voices does, and do the nightly recap on some of these shows, and the Rick Smith show, and your show, and forget what the other guy's name is show, and your show, and Stephanie's show. All of these, the questions I see in these chats when we do the nightly recap on Political Voices at night, there are some legitimate questions.
1: Yeah,
0: they don't
1: right.
0: get to see the stuff during the day. They don't get to see the stuff during the day, so they catch up on the nightcap at night. There are questions and those comments are in that chat.
1: I know. I don't understand. I'm very lost here. I don't get it. I know. We're in the chat. What are we doing? I don't fucking know. I don't know what's happening.
0: I think for us, having a free speech, Political Voices, all in one located area.
1: All right. But how? How do you do it? Midas Touch, got money.
0: Thing.
1: You get money. That's how you do it.
0: Like I said, look at how PBS
1: give me
0: is
1: fucking millions
0: obviously.
1: Of dollars. I'll do it. If we
0: look
1: have
0: how
1: any
0: PBS
1: investors.
0: Does it. Look
1: yeah,
0: how
1: have,
0: Free Speech TV
1: they
0: does
1: do
0: it. They do fund drives.
1: Exactly. But, I have to say, please become a patron. I don't even have 15,000 fucking subscribers. So what do you do,
0: Well, it took a while, too. I mean, it's not this business. Excuse me. The one thing I've learned from Hal, 5 years I've been with Hal, okay? When Hal started, he only had 25 people. Of course, his radio show was bigger because he had been on his radio show for longer. But when he started this business, sorry.
1: It's okay.
0: When he started this business, he started doing this. He only started out with 25 people. Outside of that month, those 25 people went to 50. It's slow. And if what you have and what you talk about resonates, more people will come. I've seen your chat grow a lot, Tara. And I'm in both chats. I'm in your YouTube chat and I'm in your Twitch chat.
1: I know.
0: Now, the only difference between you and Hal, which we're working on because we're trying to grow you, okay, so you have more days that you're on, that's a lot. That takes a lot. Boston Brian started out really small. Texas Paul started out really small. It yes. just takes time. But with all of us together in a platform situation like Political Voices has done,
1: mm-hmm.
0: we could get all of our information in one place and out there.
1: Yeah, that'll be, well, that'll I mean, be wonderful.
0: Don't get me wrong. I love these other independent media people. I adore them because they're people that I watched.
1: Mm-hmm.
0: Okay? And I love the fact that we have a forum where I don't have to watch a Substack show, but I can read it. I like that fact. I mm-hmm. like that I can go on Free Speech TV and watch it.
1: Mm-hmm.
0: But we need, not everybody is getting the message at once, and that is the problem. They're getting it in bits and pieces, and that's the problem.
1: Is that the problem? I don't know.
0: Because we're not getting it bold and
1: healthy. Yeah, I mean, it's just like, it's the same fucking thing, you know, we've been saying. It's going around and around. It's like, you gotta have investing. You have to have people to, you know, if somebody gave me, like, Andrew Breitbart got $6 million from the Mercer family to make his fucking misinformation rag. Then right. they bought a brownstone in Washington, D.C., and that's what, you know, the rest is history. So, I mean, so, I don't know. Investors, say, with Political Voices Network, I work on Political Voices Network. I need to work three other fucking jobs to keep a roof over my head. So that's why I'm saying, you know, I say please. I have right. to work. I work 18-hour days, and I'm not even kidding. So,
0: well, look,
1: you know,
0: look at.
1: If we had investors, I would gladly work on a network right. and do a fucking show or whatever I have to do. But, you know,
0: well,
1: I mean,
0: look at Allison Gill. Look at Allison Gill. Allison Gill started out with MSW Media. Okay? She started that out. She's a podcast queen. All hail Allison Gill.
1: Okay.
0: But
1: what about her?
0: She also has Frangela on her network. They started very
1: so
0: little. Cliff Schechner. Cliff Schechner, when he got on to Substack, started mm-hmm. Blue Ant Media. Look at JoJo from Jersey. She started the Siren Media.
1: Okay. Well, I don't understand. What is the point, though?
0: They didn't start out with a bunch of people. They started out very small, Tara.
1: I've been fucking small for 10 years. So, you know, I don't know. I don't understand. What's happening?
0: It's going to take a lot of time. It's going to take a lot
1: time.
0: Of time to build it up, but
1: okay.
0: you can do it.
1: I can do it. Okay, is that the point of this? You can do it?
0: Yeah,
1: I don't understand.
0: You can do it, and I see it. I see it. You don't see it, but I see it in your chat because I see your chat growing.
1: Okay, but I don't understand. Like, what is... I don't know. All right, I'm getting tired. I'm getting tired now. Thank you, J.D. Christie, for being a member for 8 months. What the fuck? That's amazing. Siempre antifascista. Did I say that correctly? And thank you, Where it, Errol, happy belated birthday. I see that. I see you. And Susie, thank you for being a member at the Booty Boo level. You're stuck with me, Tara Buster. Thank you. Okay. I'm not stuck with you. You're stuck with me. Shit.
0: I agree, Susie. I'm stuck with Tara, too.
1: Yes, exactly. And you do a lot for the channel, so thank you so much, really. Yep. I don't know. I mean, you go on, and I don't even know what the hell the first thing about Twitch. And you've really helped me there, too.
0: Twitch is a whole other beast.
1: Oh, I don't want to go there now. It's too late. The show is over in 10 minutes, and I'm fucking pulling the plug.
0: It's easy.
1: I'm tired.
0: It is easy. Twitch is easy once you figure it out. It is super easy once you figure it out.
1: Yeah, that's the whole thing.
0: But it's just getting there to figure it out.
1: Everything's easy when you figure it out. What? Huh? Yeah, it's all, like, who the hell knows? I don't know. And thank you, Leaf Me Alone Mike. Welcome to the Booty Boo membership. Nice. Thank you so much. You know who Booty Boo? She's sleeping right behind us. That's little Booty. Is she there still?
0: Looking.
1: There she is. She's a good girl.
0: Looking at the Twitch chat. I see you guys.
1: She's so good. Yeah, you're right. All the weeks have been very long now. On the chat. MTN bike fan. Yes, it has been a very long week. And it's been a long life. Well, I don't know. What's the alternative? I'm very exhausted from life.
0: You're having great guests. I enjoyed the book club this afternoon.
1: It was great. Yeah, I did too. It was a great conversation, I thought. And
0: I did too.
1: It's a good opportunity for me. It forces me to read these books that I probably wouldn't read. I mean, I would if I, but not at this pace. So, and you know, I hadn't read Surviving Autocracy, and the next book is How to Be an Anti-Racist. Is that it? Let me see. Ibram X. Kendi, I think his name is. How to Be an Anti-Racist. Right? How to Be an... that's the name of it. So you can get a jump on that. Ibram X. Kendi.
0: Send me those texts on those books.
1: Yeah.
0: And I'll add them to my book, my Nook.
1: Oh, okay. Yeah.
0: Yeah, because I don't do Amazon, so.
1: Okay. Well, you can buy them, I don't know. Nick always has a link to somewhere other than Amazon. I get mine I listen to the books on tape.
0: You were telling me about that, yeah.
1: Because I really don't have the time to sit because I'm working 18-hour days. So I don't have the time to sit and read a book. I wish I did. I don't have time to do shit. Sometimes I don't even leave the fucking house for days because I'm working. So
0: this is the problem.
1: Well, this is what I'm talking about. You know, people don't understand. Not that I'm complaining. I love doing it. I'm trying to do more online. That's why it's frustrating to me, because I would like to not have four jobs, not have to work 18-hour days, because I would like to do this shit. And, you know, maybe it's not in the stars. I don't know.
0: I'm looking to see if they have posted anything else.
1: Wow.
0: Because they're not... I don't know if they're going to take his name down tonight.
1: Who knows? Yeah, we've been... I was watching it for hours. It's been on all day. So we've been waiting.
0: Yep.
1: There were people outside.
0: No, I'm sitting here looking at it.
1: Look at this.
0: And I don't see anything new.
1: It's on. So, well, we have it. We're showing it on. We have the stream going.
0: No, I mean news wise. Unless something comes up to say they put it as a stop. I'm not seeing that anywhere yet.
1: What time is it?
0: It's 10:26.
1: Oh, is this not because the stream says 9? Oh, we're not at the end of the stream. Stream says 9.
0: We're on the same.
1: Now it's 10:25. Are they taking this shit down yet?
0: No.
1: No one's moving.
0: I haven't seen it yet. Nothing's came up, so I don't know if they're even going to.
1: Well,
0: and I
1: doing
0: don't see
1: something.
0: Any alerts.
1: Are they taking down the
0: alerts.
1: Scaffolding, or are they putting
0: are
1: it up?
0: Are they really?
1: No, I don't know. I'm asking. Are they taking it down, or are they putting it
0: know.
1: Up?
0: I can't tell. Let me look. Oh, crud.
1: Let me really? See what they're saying in the chat on this.
0: Hold on. Sorry, guys. I didn't mean to turn my back to you.
1: Or I'm just going to ask the chat, and not our chat, but the chat that's watching the feed. Are they taking the scaffolding down or putting it up? How do you spell scaffolding? Down or... Wait, I can't see. Or
0: I've
1: putting
0: got
1: it
0: Jim
1: up.
0: Acosta on doing his...
1: Mm-hmm.
0: Oh, it looks like they're taking the scaffolding down.
1: Maybe they can't leave it up overnight, if that's the case.
0: Why not? They do it on buildings that they're
1: yeah,
0: building.
1: Yeah, but it's protected. I don't know. Maybe it has to. Maybe there's like a regulation that they can't leave it, or unless somebody's there. Because it could be dangerous.
0: Have an armed guard stay there. Damn.
1: I don't know.
0: That's my thing.
1: I know. Well, I mean, Trump needs that money.
0: I mean, that's
1: that
0: a lot of work
1: so.
0: For those. That's a lot of work for those guys to have to take
1: yeah,
0: it down
1: pretty...
0: and to put the crap back up again.
1: Are they taking
0: that's
1: it down?
0: That's a lot of work.
1: I have no idea. Who's... I don't know.
0: I saw the one guy carrying those long poles and it looked like it went to it, so.
1: All right. Well, J.D. Christie, happy anniversary. 10 years of sobriety on Monday for me, one day at a time. Nice. Congratulations, my friend.
0: Happy anniversary.
1: Yeah. One day at a time. I had no idea. I'm a friend of Bill's, as we know. I talk about it. Because what the fuck? Why not? Who cares? We're all going to die one day.
0: Who do you need? Come here, buddy. Houdini, come here. Everybody wants to see you. Come
1: yes.
0: here. Come on.
1: Is that him? This sounds like
0: yeah.
1: my cat, Ray. That's what Ray sounds like. That's why I thought it was him.
0: Come
1: that's
0: here.
1: That's what he sounds like. Like,
0: come on.
1: Like that? Yeah. That's what Ray sounds like.
2: I don't know
1: like.
2: If I can turn this around so you can
1: Let
2: see
1: Let me see.
2: Him.
1: Is that a phone you're...
2: Yeah, I'm on.
1: Yeah.
2: I don't know if it can... I can turn it around or not, but...
1: Let me see. Oh. Aw, I saw him for a second.
2: Did you see him for a second? Let me see if I can get... Houdini.
1: Let me
2: Hi
1: see.
2: To everybody.
1: Aw. Wait, but you have
2: Did
1: the
2: you
1: phone...
2: See him?
1: Yeah, we see him, but you're moving it. Now, aw, he's adorable. Aw, what a good boy.
2: He's an old boy. He's a very old boy.
0: Houdini, come here. Come here. Get on mommy's lap. Come on. Come on. He's like, nope. Mm.
2: It's funny how they have a mind of their own.
1: Of course.
2: Yeah. I don't want to hang out with you unless it's me that wants to hang out with you.
1: Aw, yeah.
2: But yeah, he's a very old boy.
1: Aw.
2: Yeah, you are, buddy.
1: Aw.
2: I know. He's an old boy.
1: Okay, Junior. See, now he's hitting the microphone again. I don't know what he has
2: now,
1: against this
2: now,
1: microphone.
2: How old is Junior?
1: He's 15.
2: Terry Junior.
1: Mm-hmm. He's 15. Right? You're 15?
2: He's an old boy, too. Sorry if that wasn't... You couldn't see Houdini very well.
1: Yeah, no, we could see him. Listen to him, though.
2: Oh, I hear him. Oh, my gosh.
1: He's A.
2: He's
1: now
2: a
1: he's biting me.
2: Boy.
1: Yeah, he's a crabby boy. Hey. All right, Krabby, stop that now. No biting, no biting. Not allowed. He does bite at me. He's a little nippy at night. I think he gets sundowny, so he starts getting crabby.
2: Yeah.
1: Mm-hmm.
2: April, she's 13, and she's a black Himalayan, and she's very, at night, she's very grouchy. Like,
1: he gets
2: don't
1: that
2: look
1: way,
2: at
1: too.
2: Me. Don't touch me.
1: He
2: don't
1: gets mad
2: don't.
1: When he's in bed. He lays in bed next to me, and then if I move, he's like, "Wah!" Like,
2: oh, she gets mad.
1: Like
2: she's
0: she's got her new thing where in my at my bedroom door, she likes to lay like right where this door in the wall is. And then I'm like, well, you got to move so I can open the door so I can get out of the room. Mm-hmm. And she won't move. And today she learned it the hard way because she got her tail caught.
1: Poor thing. Tail caught.
0: But I couldn't get her to get out of the way.
1: Let me see. Errol says, was the producer born in 2010 or 11? I think he was born in 2010. I got to look at his birth, his insurance stuff. I have insurance for him, for all of them, really. But
0: well, my granddaughter turned 18 in January, and he just turned 18 in April. So
1: is that him?
0: Yeah.
1: Because I can't tell. It sounds like Ray. It's so weird.
0: Yeah, come here, Houdini. What's wrong, buddy? What's wrong? What? Come here and tell the people what's wrong. Come on.
1: Tell the people what's wrong.
0: I'm telling you. I swear he talks. It's like a conversation we have.
1: Oh, yeah. All right, well, it's 10:30. It's time to go. I have other shit I need to do. Not that the show is shit. It is a good show, so become a patron at Patreon. Not to say I have other shit to do, meaning, this isn't an important show.
0: Oh, my God.
1: It's important. And when that shit comes out of my mouth, yeah, exactly. It's like, oh, there, why did I say that? So, No, I know, I suck at it. And, no, but whatever. I do have other things I need to do because of working 18 jobs. Now it's 18, mm-hmm. right? I sound like Trump. We go from four. No, it's basically, I'm a freelancer. I have to fucking do 10,000 different things. It is exhausting. It's exhausting. But
0: I'm so glad you had me back on again.
1: Yeah,
0: sorry about
1: of
0: last
1: course.
0: Week, but you wouldn't
1: sorry.
0: Have been
1: able
0: what
1: to
0: hear me at all.
1: Yes, Andrea was supposed to be on last week, but she lost her voice. So you have a condition that makes you.
0: Yeah, I have spasmodic dysphonia, and it's opposite of what RFK Jr. has, spasmodic dystonia.
1: Oh.
0: And when his voice, when he talks, it wavers. It's because his vocal cords are doing this constantly, constantly, constantly, constantly. With me, I can literally be talking to you and my vocal cords just freeze.
1: Oh, no.
0: They just automatically freeze. I can be in mid-sentence and it just freezes. And there's no coming back from it. I just have to wait for them to relax. And calm down.
1: Wow, that's weird.
0: And this time it took 15 days. I've gone a year before without my voice.
1: Oh, my God. That's so bizarre. Yeah.
0: Now, there's things I could do to fix, to not fix it because there's no cure. But I could, if I wanted to, have Botox in my neck.
1: Uh-huh.
0: I don't want to do that because I don't like needles. Yeah. And
1: you'll get over it if you need it.
0: And vocal therapy, which I
1: do it.
0: Already.
1: I mean, I would get it if both, because insurance would cover it. You get free Botox for your face.
0: It's a weekly thing I would have to have done.
1: For how long, though? A long time?
0: Oh, for the rest of your life.
1: Weekly Botox for the rest of your life?
0: Yep, they give you just this much Botox in a thing.
1: Oh, so it, relaxes it. Yeah.
0: So it relaxes the vocal, but there's a double-edged sword because when Julie Andrews went in, because she was having different things going on with her voice, and she went in and it was scoped and they were trying to do something similar to that inside, not from the outside, but inside, and that's where they nicked her vocal cord.
1: Oof.
0: Well, your vocal cords are like nerves in your finger. If you ever smashed your finger in a door or a car door, and your fingers numb after that for a long time or just never comes back. Nerves are the same way, and your vocal cords are the same way. Once you damage them bad, enough, which, like, you, Hal lost his voice because he damaged them slightly.
1: Oh,
0: but
1: wow.
0: When you damage them bad, you, like getting them nicked or whatever, they don't grow back. They're like your nurse. They don't grow back.
1: Ugh.
0: And that's what happened to Julie Andrews. Yeah.
1: Really? She lost her voice?
0: So she lost her singing voice. Yeah.
1: She couldn't sing anymore, ever?
0: She can talk, yeah. And her, that somebody
1: sucks.
0: Had said that her voice was, because she had such a beautiful voice and Sound of Music and all that, her voice was worth millions.
1: Oh.
0: And at the
1: Does she
0: time,
1: have insurance?
0: It was millions of dollars.
1: Oh,
0: I'm sure that her voice was on insurance. Ooh. But yeah. But mine will never go away. I was diagnosed when I was 14. Just one of those things that happens. And boy, when it does that. Some of the people in the voice. I've been in Zoom meetings and my voice has gone kaput.
1: Oh, wow.
0: In the Zoom meeting.
1: That's weird. Must be strange. You feel it coming on or it just happens?
0: Sometimes. Now, this last time, this was something different. This last time, I could see my vocal cords on the sides being swollen.
1: Oh, no.
0: Like I could look in the mirror and see them
1: swollen.
0: Holy
1: shit.
0: That's something new. And I knew something was going on then.
1: Wow.
0: And within 48 hours, I completely lost my voice.
1: Is it painful? Or
0: Nope. But when I do try to talk, when I have it, I get a lot of pressure in the back of my head.
1: Mm.
0: Like right up in here. I get like a lot, not like a headache pressure, but like a lot of just like pressure.
1: Mm-hmm. Mm-hmm.
0: And they said that has to do with the vagus nerve in your throat and your vocal cords.
1: Oh, wow.
0: So it's all like connected together. And like if I'm whispering... That's why I say people don't call me when I lose my voice, because trying to talk, it's very uncomfortable.
1: I'm sure, yeah. Wow.
0: So, yeah.
1: Well,
0: but I've been in the Zoom meetings and then, yep.
1: Well, that's good that nowadays you can, you could still communicate with people even though you lost your voice.
0: Oh, yeah, texting, talking, email, texting, no talking, but emails and stuff. And everybody's pretty good about it when I put that little poster out on Instagram and Facebook that says, you know what to do, text me or email me because you're not going to be able to hear me on the phone.
1: Wow.
0: There's just no trying.
1: What do you do when you have to go to
0: a
1: store or something and get food or get something outside the house? What do you do? Right? You know what I'm talking about? Uh-oh. Did you freeze? I think you're frozen. She's frozen. When her heart's not open. Okay? That's a song by Madonna. All right, well, I think that's the end of the show, then. We will never know the answer to that question. What do you do when you have to go out and buy something at the store and you don't have a voice? We'll have to find out next time we get together. Let me see. I'm so sorry. That's weird. What happened? What happened to Andrea? She just froze. She fucking froze. Oh, here she comes. All right, you froze. I have no idea. You just froze. All right, well, the show's over. I gotta go to bed. I'm tired. I can't take it anymore. Okay?
0: Okay. Thank you so much for having me on.
1: Of course.
0: Thank you, chat.
1: Thank you.
0: Thank you,
1: Thank you. All right, guys. Well, let's say what we say all the time. Thank you for everything you guys do to keep me sane. And keep me coming back. It works if you work it, so work it, you're worth it. Like and share, all that stuff. Give the show a good review on iTunes. That helps keep us up in the whatever algorithm. Who the fuck knows? Algorithms. I don't know. But that's what I hear. If you give the show a good review, it helps. Like, share. You know what to do. Check out Charlie's APS Radio and APS Radio News. Charlie tries to keep the show going by himself. He doesn't have to do it alone. I would hope that you guys, everybody here, would try. I don't know. You guys try. Yeah, I don't know. What am I saying? Thank you. Thank you, Susie, Redfoot. Thank you, Jim, for being moderators in the chat. Andrea is a moderator as well. Thank you for that. And
2: you're welcome.
1: We will win. We will win. We're on the right side of history. Decency, dignity, democracy, humanity. And let's see, Tara, when will we wake up from this nightmare? This is a nightmare. When the Republicans are in the trash heap of history, that's when we'll wake up. Hopefully the Democrats won't disappoint. We have to get in the Democrats who understand what we're up against. The old guard has got to take a back seat. The people who understand the assignment, as the saying goes now, they're the ones that have to lead without apology. And we need to revitalize, I believe, the progressive New Deal policies that built the middle class. And we're going to have to shore up all those weak points that Trump exploited, and make sure that someone like him never gets power again. That's how we do it.
2: 100%.
1: Also, yeah, next time maybe we'll talk about on the show on Tuesday. Do I have a guest on Tuesday? Let me see. I think I have a guest, actually. But
2: thank you, J.D. Christie.
1: Yes. Hold on. Yes. Let me see. Where is my calendar? Where is it? Where's the fucking calendar? No, no. What? I have a calendar link, but you know, Bella keeps a calendar. Bumpy boopy doop beep. That's not it. What did I delete it? Son of a bitch. You see what I'm saying?
2: That's not
1: everything.
2: Good.
1: I don't know. I'm sure she just has to send it to me again. If I deleted it by it was in my. In my favorites. Now I don't have it. Where is my calendar? This might be it. Oh, here it is. We'll have... What is today? Oh, it's June, right? Okay. What's today?
2: Yeah,
1: oh, okay.
2: Tuesday is the 16th.
1: Okay. Yes, Brad Bannon from Deadline DC is coming on. We know Brad, right? You guys know him? He's great. Mm-hmm. I go on his show all the time. And I've... totally just never thought of having him on this show. So weird. I didn't think
2: he's gonna come on.
1: Yeah, he's coming on. Yeah, I didn't even think that. I feel so bad that I didn't ask him sooner, but I didn't really think he did, like, that he was doing other people's shows. I never really saw him, but then I asked.
2: Right.
1: So yeah, so you know how
2: that's
1: some people
2: awesome.
1: Yeah, no, he's coming on. He's great. We always have a great conversation. Whenever I'm on Deadline DC, it goes by like that, because he's...
2: Right.
1: Yeah, we just have... I don't know. He's just a really interesting person and all. And, like, you're a very interesting person. It goes by very quickly. I didn't even realize it was already 10:30.
2: I know. It did go by fast,
1: mm-hmm,
2: didn't it?
1: Mm-hmm. Now it's 10:45, so let's call it a night. What do you say?
2: Okay.
1: All right, guys.
2: If not, we're going to be here all night talking.
1: I know. That's how we do it. Yes. Yes.
2: Yeah,
1: so,
2: exactly.
1: All right. Guys, I would if I wasn't so fucking exhausted. Okay? I really am. I'm tired. I need to. Actually, the back of my neck kind of hurts, and I feel like a little achy. And I don't know if I'm getting sick. I just feel like I need some sleep. You know what I mean? Can't, yeah, just sitting in this chair. And Jim knows, you guys know, you watched the Anti-Fascist Book Club earlier. I've been in this fucking chair all day. So, there you go. All right, and if you can, subscribe to the Substack. If you can do it financially, that helps too. I really want to build the Substack into something formidable. And I know a few people that actually... that's what they do for a job. I got to talk to Ellie Leonard. She should come back on the show, too. She's been doing that full-time now, doing her Substack full-time. So it is possible, but I certainly need more subscribers, that's for sure. I don't know. I know I'm being suppressed.
2: You'll get there. It's just going to take time.
1: I don't have time. You understand? I'm 58 years old. I've been doing this for 9 years now.
2: Lady, we're the same age.
1: No, I know, but, I don't know. All right, listen, thank you for hanging out. Thank you, Andrea. Thank you, everybody. We will win. My name is Tara Devlin. We're on the right side of history, decency, dignity, democracy, humanity. We stick together. We win. I will.

0: Welcome to Between the Lines, presenting news and analysis of critical issues affecting our communities, the nation, and the world. I'm Scott Harris. This week we present Salon.com writer Sophia Tesfaye, who talks about her recent commentary titled Barry Weiss Brings Trumpism to 60 Minutes, raising the alarm about Trump-allied billionaires' threat to press freedom and democracy. Freddie Guevara and Liam Henry, who described their voyage with the Global Samud Flotilla to deliver humanitarian aid to the people of Gaza, which was violently intercepted by the Israeli military. And Christina Harvey, executive director of Stand Up America, who discusses her group's kick-out corruption tour to expose how corruption in Washington is driving up costs for everyday Americans. But first, we begin with a summary of some of the week's underreported news stories.
1: AAFS, Infrastructure and Energy, a little-known U.S. company with operations in Sarajevo, Bosnia, and Herzegovina in the former Yugoslavia, is close to securing a $1 billion contract to build and operate a pipeline across the Balkans. The proposed pipeline would transport natural gas shipped from the U.S. to replace supplies from Russia. The company, which has no experience building an energy project close to this scale, does have one special qualification: personal connections to Donald Trump. The company's representatives include Jesse Binal, a MAGA lawyer, and Joe Flynn, the brother of former Trump National Security Advisor Michael Flynn, who pled guilty to lying to the FBI and was later pardoned by Trump. Both men worked to overturn Trump's defeat in the 2020 presidential election. A Guardian investigation revealed how international relations are changing under the Trump presidency, which blurs the line between government policy and the enrichment of the ruling family and their allies. But the stakes are higher than simple corruption. U.S. intervention in the pipeline deal could empower ultra-nationalist Serbian politicians to undermine the peace deal that Washington brokered in 1995 to end the Bosnian War that killed 100,000 people, many who were Muslim civilians, massacred by Serb paramilitaries. The M23 rebel group that occupies much of the Eastern Democratic Republic of the Congo and controls critical rare earth minerals used in modern electronics, such as tin, tungsten, and tantalum, is seeking to make deals with Western governments and corporate investors. The political wing of the Rwanda-backed M23 rebels are currently under international sanctions. M23 soldiers control Goma, the principal city in the eastern Congo with a population of some 15 million people in an area the size of Mississippi. While M23 is working to build a parallel administration independent of the government, the Trump White House is building close ties to the DRC leaders in the capital, Kinshasa. In March, the U.S. imposed sanctions on Rwanda's army, the M23's main supporter. The Congo government hired Eric Prince, who leads a U.S. mercenary force to retake territory in the DRC's South Kivu province. The Economist observes that while diplomatic talks have stalled, a military victory for one side or the other is unlikely. The longer the conflict goes on, the more likely it is that Eastern Congo will become a state within a state. In December, immigrants inside Boston's famed Faneuil Hall were pulled aside during a naturalization ceremony, moments before they were to take the oath to become American citizens. In the months since, immigrants, who were all vetted and screened, have waited in vain to reschedule their citizenship ceremony. Other green card holders around the country have also had their naturalization ceremonies canceled in recent months. Now, a group of 14 green card holders who were prevented from taking the citizenship oath are suing the Trump administration, charging that immigration officials are unlawfully delaying their naturalizations. after an Afghan citizen shot two National Guard members, one fatally in Washington, D.C. last year, the Trump regime suspended immigration decisions for citizens from what they describe as 39 high-risk countries subject to a full or partial travel ban. The plaintiff's lawyers argue that the delay violates federal immigration law, which requires the government to make a final decision on naturalization applications within 120 days. They maintain that the administration has also violated the Fifth Amendment by basing naturalization decisions on national origin. This week's news summary was compiled by Bob Nixon. For Between the Lines, I'm Anna Manzo.

0: CBS News, once considered the United States' preeminent news network, closely identified with iconic anchor Walter Cronkite, has over the past year been shattered by new corporate owners who are aggressively dismantling the news division to curry favor with Donald Trump, who labels media outlets critical of him as the enemy of the people. CBS parent company Paramount Global was acquired by Skydance Media in August 2025 in an $8 billion transaction brokered by Skydance founder and CEO David Ellison, backed by his father, Oracle founder billionaire Larry Ellison. As the Ellisons await federal regulatory approval for their proposed $111 billion merger bid for Warner Brothers Discovery that owns CNN, they hired Barry Weiss as CBS News editor-in-chief, who's implemented major editorial changes at CBS Evening News that's resulted in a loss of millions of viewers. More recently, Weiss, who has no TV or broadcast news experience, has begun demolishing the CBS award-winning weekly news magazine 60 Minutes, the nation's longest-running and most-watched news show. In recent weeks, she's fired key producers and correspondents, including Scott Pelley, who's worked at the show for 22 years. Your reporter spoke with Sophia Tesfaye, a senior writer at Salon.com, who talks about her recent commentary titled "Barry Weiss Brings Trumpism to 60 Minutes," raising the alarm about Trump-allied billionaires' takeover of many of the nation's media companies and the threat posed to press freedom and democracy.
1: The title of my analysis is that, you know, Barry Weiss brings Trumpism to 60 Minutes, and it's her management style, right, in that she has replaced veteran producers, and at CBS News writ large, she's brought in people who don't have experience, and that's something we've seen time and time again in the Trump administration, inexperienced people elevated to top positions where they then do damage to the institutions. And I think that is where Barry Weiss is directing CBS News, starting with 60 Minutes. Starting with CBS Evening News, actually, to be frank, with Tony DeCoppel, but that's a different subject, kind of.
2: Yeah.
1: But yeah.
0: Sophia, among other accusations, Scott Pelley says that the new CBS News editor, Barry Weiss, sent a note to 60 Minutes executive producer Tanya Simon, also now fired, asking that a report on the ICE agent murder of Renee Good and Alex Preddy in Minneapolis include false information that bent the truth to fit Donald Trump and Stephen Miller's false narrative justifying the killing of Good and Preddy. I thought this was some of the most damaging accusations to come out of this very sad episode of the destruction of CBS News as the flagship news program in the United States.
1: Yeah, I think you're right. I think it's like probably the first concrete allegation of license
0: to come out of this very sad episode of the destruction of CBS News as the flagship news program in the United States.
1: Yeah, I think you're

0: as he said, I think more violently and more a more violent light, and that it was presented that Good was escalating her vehicle towards the officer whose name is escaping me. And yes, and so Scott Pelley's allegations are pretty damning. And I think it's very interesting. Barry Weiss was slated to appear at a marketing conference in Arizona, and she canceled it. She also relatedly did not attend the first staff meeting for the show after Pelley was fired. So, you know, she's not answering for a lot of these drastic, drastic moves that are happening under her watch. And I think that's also indicative of the broader problem of the Trumpism inexperience, right? Like this NAIF more or less coming in to a complete iconic legacy institution and just wreaking havoc and then not having an explanation for anything.
1: The recently defeated leader of Hungary, Viktor Orban, had successfully captured most of Hungary's media by having his billionaire buddies take over media outlets that were no longer independent and pumped out propaganda favorable to Viktor Orban. And that seems to be the model, the authoritarian playbook model that Donald Trump and his administration were following almost to the letter. And it continues, of course, as we've been talking about with the Ellisons and other billionaire owners of media companies. You know, we're talking about Jeff Bezos and the Washington Post, the Murdoch family, Mark Zuckerberg, Elon Musk, Patrick Soon-Shiong at the LA Times, Michael Bloomberg. This goes on and on. Maybe you could comment briefly on Hungary and the authoritarian playbook model of an authoritarian government sidelining an independent media, as Donald Trump is clearly trying to do.
0: Yes, absolutely. And I think that Hungary, obviously Steve Bannon and the far right have, including Donald Trump, have long explicitly stated that that is a model that they'd like to replicate here. But also it's important to look at what's happening post-Orbán in Hungary and how the new leadership is breaking all of that down and the connections to the actual right-wing media, alternative news spaces in the U.S. and the funding. It's all very a little dark. But I do want to mention Project 2025 and the Heritage Foundation for an example closer to home. And the FCC chairman that was appointed by Donald Trump, Brendan Carr, was an author of Project 2025. Heritage Foundation has connections to Viktor Orban. So yes, this was explicitly laid out in their playbook that was Project 2025 and is now being implemented by the authors of Project 2025. Carr at the FCC has gone after Jimmy Kimmel, has gone after The View, has gone after Disney writ large, all for offending Donald Trump's sensibilities, more or less. Mm-hmm. This is, at this point, extremely explicit. The actors themselves are not trying to hide it, is what I like to say. And so trying to report on this as if these are neutral actions is almost, it's getting impossible. This is very nefarious and very apparent.
1: That was Sophia Tesfai, a senior writer at Salon.com. Find a link to her recent commentary titled Barry Weiss Brings Trumpism to 60 Minutes and Related Analysis by visiting our Between the Lines website at btlonline.org. The Global Samud Flotilla, the largest effort so far to break the Israeli blockade of Gaza and deliver humanitarian aid to Palestinians there, consisted of 52 boats and more than 400 volunteers from 41 countries. The boats were intercepted and boarded by the Israeli military in two waves in May, with flotilla crew members aboard the boats arrested and detained. Upon their release, most of the volunteers reported being subjected to torture and abuse, including some who said they were sexually assaulted and physically attacked, resulting in broken bones. Two American flotilla crew members, Freddie Guevara and Liam Henry, recently spoke about their experience at the Palestine Museum in Woodbridge, Connecticut, reminding their audience that Palestinians suffer much worse treatment at the hands of Israel on a daily basis. Freddie and Liam are experienced sailors, both having learned their sailing skills aboard the Clearwater, the boat inspired by the late folk singer Pete Seeger, that's campaigned to clean up the Hudson River since 1969. Between the Lines' Melinda Tuhu

0: attended the talk and brings us this excerpt of the pair's account of their voyage, abduction, and detention by the Israeli military.
1: Liam and I both started out on the mission in Italy, and we were both intercepted in that first round of interceptions off of the coast of Crete. We had over 50 boats, I think, at that point, that were sailing from Barcelona and Italy. We were a part of the Italian fleet, the two of us, on two separate boats. About 22 vessels were intercepted April 29th off of the coast of Crete in Greek search and rescue zone waters with the aid of the Greek government. A little over 170 of us, civilians, humanitarians, doctors, sailors, a lot of humanitarians and activists, were kidnapped in international waters, detained and brought aboard an Israeli naval vessel, and were detained there for about 2 days before being transferred to Greek authorities in Crete.
2: Yeah, so Freddie and I were together in that first, we're not on the same boat, but were part of that initial interception, which, yeah, again, it should be emphasized that it wasn't just the Greeks were not really complacent. They were actually there. Like, there were Greek naval vessels present. There was also a Greek plane flying overhead at the time. And it took place in what you call the search and rescue zone. So it was international waters and subject to laws under the UN Convention of Law of the Sea, spent around 40 hours. And at that point, there was a lot of confusion as everybody got back on their feet. But it was determined that a few days later that the fleet would keep going on, including the boats that had survived that initial interception. And because Freddie and I have the advantage of being experienced sailors, we were given a spot on a boat leaving from Greece, or two boats leaving from Greece, and were able to continue on with the mission, which eventually went to Marmaris, Turkey. And from there, that was the final leg, departed from Marmaris and headed along the Turkish coast for a while, and then turned southeast and went towards Gaza. And then the second day out from the Turkish coast, while we were in the Cyprus search and rescue zone, the Israelis military started picking us up at that point and apprehended all the ships over the course of a little bit more than 24 hours. It took them a while to get us all. There were a lot of us. We kept going. I believe the closest anybody got was around 90 nautical miles from Gaza, which does place this, even the second interception, as a kind of unprecedented intrusion of Israeli military power into the rest of the Mediterranean. Previously, the furthest that any of the flotillas had been intercepted was around 175 nautical miles. Those of us were captured in the second round of interceptions. We had been joined by comrades from Greece and Turkey, so there were around more than 50 boats, more than 400 of us. So it took two prison boats this time to pick us all up. I was back in the same one that Freddie and I had been in previously, and there was a significant escalation of violence compared to the first interception. And in general, in terms of the way people have been treated during the previous global Sumu flotilla last year, bears repeating. It's nothing compared to what Palestinians have to deal with on a regular basis, and what the Palestinian hostages currently being held in occupied Palestine are confronted with. But there was a definite escalation. Words like torture have been used by the media. That is totally correct. Two of my crew members were tased in the face. People were brought on board a prison ship and basically had each individualized little run through a shipping container before being let out into the enclosure where people were held, and essentially everyone during this point was subjected to violence. There were on our boat 35 confirmed fractures, possibly a few more broken bones. There were 11 definite cases of sexual assault. There were 3 cases of people being injected with unknown substances. I think it was 5 traumatic head injuries as well.
0: That was Freddie Guevara and Liam Henry, two participants in the Global Samud Flotilla that attempted to deliver humanitarian aid to Palestinians in Gaza until they were intercepted by the Israeli Navy. Learn more about the Samud Flotilla and the Siege of Gaza by visiting our Between the Lines website at btlonline.org.

0: Donald Trump's second-term presidency has been marked by his broken campaign promises to reduce the cost of groceries, energy, housing, mortgage rates, health care, and everyday consumer goods. Instead, his deliberate policies of imposing tariffs on virtually every country in the world and the war he launched with Israel against Iran, resulting in the closure of the Strait of Hormuz, has fed rising inflation and caused the price of oil and gas to soar. But apart from growing opposition to what many now believe are Trump's reckless policies, recent polls find that there's an increasing public perception that Donald Trump is corrupt. Several recent examples of the president's alleged corrupt behavior include the widely condemned $1.76 billion slush fund he devised to dole out taxpayer money to his allies in January 6th insurrectionists, insider trading, no-bid defense contracts given to family members, pay-to-play pardons, the Trump family's multi-billion dollar cryptocurrency operations funded by foreign actors, and a group of White House ballroom donors recently awarded $50 billion in federal contracts. In response to what appears to be an orgy of self-dealing and feeding at the public trough, the group Stand Up America and End Citizens United recently launched their kick-out corruption tour to expose how corruption in Washington is driving up costs for everyday Americans. The tour, whose first stop was in Tempe, Arizona on June 7th, will visit key battleground states ahead of the November midterm election. Your reporter spoke with Christina Harvey, executive director of Stand Up America, who talks about the goals of the kick-out corruption tour and some proposals to clean up rampant government and corporate corruption.
1: So we're teaming up with End Citizens United and national leaders to take to voters our message about the connection between the corruption in Washington and rising costs, and to offer real solutions for how we can get our government back to actually working for everyday working people.
0: So tell us about what's happening on the tour, who's speaking, and what's the purpose of the rallies, actions that are being organized in anticipation of the turnout project for November 2026.
1: Yeah, absolutely. So we actually had our kickoff event in Tempe, Arizona at Arizona State University. And yesterday's special guest was Senator Mark Kelly, who's someone who has been a true advocate for legislation to stop corruption and has really been a model himself of standing up against corruption. Yesterday, we talked a bit about something that he likes to call the Kelly Standard, which is his voluntary refusal to accept corporate PAC money, placing all of his assets in a blind trust, and making his schedule public so that voters actually know who he's spending his time with. And we had a fantastic crowd that came out yesterday, a really engaged audience, as we talked about really how Washington has stopped even trying to hide corruption. It's come out of the smoke-filled back room, and it's out in plain sight. We talked with folks about the Gilded Ballroom, whose corporate funders have received $50 billion in new and expanded federal government contracts. And voters are mad because they know that they're paying for those contracts. And we talked about how the cuts that Congress made last year in their billionaire budget to food assistance and school lunches and health care so that they could give their ultra-wealthy donors tax breaks are impacting Arizonans and their costs and their quality of life.
0: Yeah, I wondered if you could give some more examples of the corruption we're seeing, as you said, in our faces, because they are no longer trying to hide it. They may be trying to spin it, but they're not trying to hide it much. And that includes, you know, everything from domestic and foreign policy. You've got Jared Kushner, the president's son-in-law, doing deals, you know, with the Gulf monarchies as he's overseas trying to thus far unsuccessfully broker a peace agreement with the war the U.S. and Israel started against Iran. But the money deals are really front and center. I mean, they are not trying to hide it. And certainly one of the biggest recent examples of corruption is the attempt by the Trump administration to negotiate with itself to give Donald Trump $1.76 billion in what's being described as a slush fund that he can give to anybody he wants. He's got sole control over it, and he'll be likely to give it to the January 6, 2021 insurrectionist that tried to overturn Trump's election loss that resulted in 5 deaths at the Capitol, including police officers, many injuries. At its heart, an attempt to overturn U.S. democracy.
1: Yes, there are so many examples. And I'm so glad that you brought up Jared Kushner, because, you know, one thing that people in Arizona and across the country are concerned about are rising gas prices and the prices of all the other goods that are going up because the cost of fuel is increasing. This illegal war in Iran is putting service members' lives at risk. It's driving up costs for Americans. It's destabilizing the global energy market. And at the same time, it's creating some really serious questions about whose interests are being served by this war. As you said, Jared Kushner, who for folks who don't know is Trump's son-in-law, advised him to enter into this war. And he has extensive business dealings in the Middle East, including in Saudi Arabia and Qatar, countries that are two of Iran's biggest competitors on the global energy market. And unfortunately, the Trump family possibilities for corruption when it comes to Iran don't end there. Trump's sons, Donald Jr. and Eric, own a stake in a drone company that was just awarded a defense contract to produce weapons used to defend against Iranian attacks. So whatever your view is on the war in Iran, we shouldn't have to wonder whether politicians' personal financial interests are influencing decisions that are putting American lives at risk or costing taxpayers billions of dollars. We should be able to trust that if they're taking us to war, it's based on national security, not on whether the president's friends and families stand to profit. And unfortunately, we have to wonder.
0: That was Christina Harvey, Executive Director of Stand Up America. Learn more about the group's Kick Out Corruption Tour by visiting our Between the Lines website at btlonline.org.

0: 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Our theme music was written by Richard Hill and performed by Mikata. This week's program was produced by Susan Bramhall, Mary Hunt, Anna Manzo, Bob Nixon, Melinda Tuhus, and Jeff Yates. For Between the Lines, I'm Scott Harris.
1: How are things looking over there, Cindy?
2: Well, I would say not too good, but maybe we'll just save that for the information part of our show. But, you know, like, okay, yeah, you know, the same. We're living in a capitalist, globalist, imperialist, dystopian nightmare that people, we really need to wake up from the nightmare.
1: Yeah, it's, and that's the thing. I feel like it's a constant push and pull between people waking up, people going back to sleep, people being lulled into, you know, false gods or false prophets. And then, you know, it's a constant push and pull, because as much as I feel like people are getting to their wit's end, as much as people are getting to their limits when it comes to, you know, financially, toxic stress, living in this hellscape, etc. You know, it's very nefarious. You know, we have political parties and we have the media. We have different entities of social control out there to keep people in line.
2: It's almost like they planned it or something. Yeah, very carefully structured it this way.
1: Yeah, and so sophisticatedly and so subtly at the same time. Like, any form of social control that is being used now is much more pervasive and much more subtle at the same time than stuff that's, you know, when you think of like the 20th century totalitarian regimes or et cetera, or anything like that. Much more comprehensive and much more nefarious, I would say, what we're currently living under.
2: Do we have any? Okay, I was going to say, do we have any four S's randomly?
1: Yes, we do. We have four of them, I'm being told. We have Squeeze the Like Heart. Don't forget to subscribe to the Substack. Don't forget to share with friends, family, and others. And don't forget to send in your thoughts or comments for us, because we
2: questions.
1: Anything that would make, well, I will say, I will encourage everyone to think to themselves, is it helpful? Is it inspirational? Is it, you know, what are the rest of them? Helpful, inspirational. I forget the rest of them, but
2: yeah, you know. not hostile.
1: Right.
2: You know, it's okay to disagree with us, of course, naturally. We don't care about that, but you know, and since I've been on Substack, I've rarely encountered people who are just plain jackass trolls.
1: Right.
2: You know, most of the comments are respectful, informational. And I really think, especially what I want to talk about today, we need some more information. We need some more like structure to organize against it, because I really think that it really needs to be stopped.
1: Yeah, I agree with you. So what is it that you would, that you want to?
2: Well, and we have talked about it before. This isn't a new topic for She Lily. But I think that it is just like going at a breakneck pace where sooner than later, probably in my lifetime, if the planet is not going to be livable for humanity. And so maybe not in my lifetime, but certainly at the pace it's going, it seems like it's going really super, rocket launch speed. Yeah. But anyway, so we do talk about AI. We do talk about data centers. We have talked about the enormous amount of power they take, the amount of water they take, and how eventually there's not going to be enough to go around between humans and these AI data centers and stuff. And so I just recently, did you watch that video I sent you?
1: Mm-hmm.
2: Okay. And so in Fortune magazine, there was an article that this commentator was talking about. And it was 49,000 Lake Tahoe residents, have been told that, and this is coming up within a year.
1: Mm-hmm.
2: By the end of next ski season, Liberty Energy in Nevada. So Lake Tahoe is partially in Nevada and partially in California. And so there's residents in North Lake Tahoe, which is Nevada, and South Lake Tahoe, which is California. And Liberty Energy in, I'm talking really loud because this really upsets me. I was just talking to a couple of my friends about it, and I was like, oh my God, I'm just getting so, I might as well get a friggin' bullhorn and get on my soapbox because this is really working me up. So, and it should. And any normal person would be worked up about this. So anyway, Liberty Energy in Nevada is telling 49,000 residents in Lake Tahoe that they are going to not provide them power anymore starting after the next ski season, which probably depends on how much snow we get, right? It can go up to April. I've known ski seasons to go up to May, but usually around February, March, and then the snow isn't really good to ski on or snowboard or whatever. And so the one thing that I didn't get in this report, maybe you saw it, are they going to cut power to the resorts and the hotels and everything as well?
1: Yeah, I'm not sure.
2: But it seems like that. It seems like that's going to happen. Because why would it, if they were going to allow the resorts and the hotels and everything to keep power, why would they have to wait until the end of ski season? But anyway, so they have just told them that they're not going to provide power to them anymore. So they have to find new power. Now, the thing is that the people in California, they have been relying on Nevada power because there's no, it would be extraordinarily expensive and difficult to run these power lines from California to, Lake Tahoe because of this little thing called the Sierra Nevadas. And so there's still Sierra Nevadas when you're going into Nevada, but it gets to be the terrain gets to be a little more stable once you're going into Nevada. And so if that makes sense, but they've already built the power to there. So, and this just really reminds me of PG&E. And San Francisco, because PG&E, when San Francisco theoretically has its own power company, but PG&E has always provided the power, and they refuse to stop charging them or providing it, something like that, because they ran the power lines, but they were only supposed to do it for a certain amount of time, and then San Francisco was going to take over the management. But PG&E has refused to allow San Francisco to do that over 100 years. So, the people in Lake Tahoe are just saying, you need to provide your own power. Well, what are they going to do?
1: Right.
2: You know, and so how can they do that? This is what is getting to me. How are the livelihoods, the necessity? South Lake Tahoe does not have a moderate climate. It gets hotter than fuck in the summer. And then colder than fuck in the winter. And as a matter of fact, it can have like 20 feet of snow, you know? So how do they expect people? Do they expect people to start chopping down the trees and burning the wood, which is already prohibited to a certain extent? That wood burning for heat or for just ambiance is discouraged. And so is that going to help the environment if people have to start chopping down all of the and there are a lot of trees, but how long would that last with 49,000 people? And is that 49,000 total 49,000 residents? I don't know. I didn't get that from the thing either. It's not, there's not a lot of people that live up there, so maybe 49,000 year round, because of course during tourist season the population is much higher, but also a lot of people visit in the summer because it's beautiful, and there's a lake that they can swim in, ski in, boat on if they don't want to ski. You know what I mean? So I just like, this is like we were chatting a little bit before we started recording. This is like post-humanity. And what's going to happen? Why would AI even be needed if there's very few humans left? And another thing that I would really like to bring up is that we're like trapped in this cycle. I looked before the show, I tried to find a search engine that doesn't use AI, and there's none. Yeah, and so they're saying, well, it is possible to turn off access to it, but it's not really. And so I just like, so now we're trapped in this fucking shit where just a few years ago, maybe 2 years ago, there was like, there were ways to find information without using the fucking AI. And I'm going to use the F word a lot. I just want to warn people. It's going to be used a lot in this show, even more than I've already used it. So it's like they've trapped us in this like cycle of doom where we're contributing to our own extinction event. And I'm not an alarmist. I really try not to be. But I think that it might be time to have some alarm at this point.
1: Mm-hmm. Yeah, I completely agree. And I think...
2: Did these people ever watch The Lorax? And I just want to say that, you know, if they haven't watched The Lorax, they should watch The Lorax.
1: Mm-hmm. Yeah, I mean, at the very least. And I feel like, again, there's so... As someone who works, like, in mental health and stuff like that, like, we all know this. Because all of it, like, if you look at, like, mental health and stuff like that, it's in the toilet. You know, a lot of people say, like, if you want to know the state of the world, ask a therapist. But if you think about it, like, people, there's just this collective doom and this collective, I don't want to say surrender, because we haven't surrendered, but it's this acknowledgement that things are not going in the right way, that our systems are out of whack, that everything is not going the way it's supposed to be going. And I think that it's been amplified since COVID, especially. I think COVID kind of was the catalyst for this collective feeling that's in the air. But when you look at like data centers, like, and that's why, again, it all comes back to economics and the economic system too, because the question has to be asked, how are we going to sustain this? Can we sustain, you know, the amount of people on the planet isn't the problem, for example. Like, we have the resources and the technology and the, like, we could feed and house, you know, everyone if the systems were different, if we lived in a different system, if we did things differently. But with the introduction of these data centers, for example, which, like you said, cause ecological devastation, cause, you know, the siphoning of resources from communities, they're huge, they're noisy, they contribute to noise pollution, et cetera, all these different things.
2: And they emit carbon. So how are we not even allowed to buy a carbon-based automobile here in California coming up soon when they have these data centers that are doing the same exact fucking thing? And, you know, and I was like, when I told you, I was talking to my friends before this, and I was like, I'm so sick and tired of being blamed for it because I drive a gas-based car, and I don't have one, but I drive one, and that I didn't recycle that one can that one time. How are we being blamed for global warming? Mm-hmm. And so it's just like, that's what pisses me off the most. And I'm sure there's always like something that anybody can do to help alleviate conditions, but that we're not the problem.
1: Right. Right. We're not. And it's this collective gaslighting too, because again, we're told, and like climate change, like it is still, it's May 15th. There are people in my community, in my town, whatever, that would have their pools open. We'd be able to go swimming. The community pool would be open because of the temperatures. It is 60 degrees and it's freezing here. And that's very uncharacteristic. Like, we are going, and again, I'm not trying to be alarmist either, because I don't think that's helpful for anybody. But we are hurtling towards something if we don't make some sort of change, if we don't take the reins back. And part of that, again, is we're seeing all these instances of mental illness, of mental anguish, of loneliness, of all these different things that are compounding each other. You know, families are disintegrating. And again, I don't want to be too grandiose about it, but the AI issue is just a microcosm of this larger debate and this larger issue facing us and facing our collective. And the one thing that I can say is I am seeing a lot of opposition in run-of-the-mill non-political actors, just people who, again, may not have anything to say about anything else political, but they know they're against data centers, and they know that they're against the siphoning of the resources and the degradation of their communities, etc. And that's a good thing. So I am seeing a lot of...
2: Yeah, I wanted to read this little report that I also sent you. I was just thinking when you were saying data, I was like thinking, you say data and I say data. So, and it, I think both of them are absolutely correct, either way you want to say them. But anyway, this is a post on X, and this, and I'll share this on our, and I'll also share the report about the South Lake Tahoe thing, is that, and my town has like 110,000 people. That's just a little over double what South Lake Tahoe has. I mean, like Tahoe, I'm not sure if it's both south and north. But coming to a community near you is what I'm trying to say. And so this person, Farm Girl Carrie, said, this is what local accountability looks like. In Festus, Missouri, a town of about 14,000 people, the city council quietly approved a $6 billion AI data center to be built on 360 acres just north of Highway 67. Residents say they were never properly heard. Meetings were held in private. Documents were released too late. A week after the approval, the town held a regular election. Voter turnout jumped 129%. Mm-hmm. Every single council member who had voted yes lost in a landslide. A 70-year-old first-time candidate beat an 8-year incumbent by 40 percentage points. Now a recompetition is circulating to remove the mayor as well. The lawsuit against the city is already filed. And she asked, has your local government ever been held accountable like this? Really, not really. But so yeah, I mean, that's one of those bright spots that you were talking about, that mm-hmm. people who never even dreamed of becoming political almost instantaneously became political activists.
1: Right. And it's like, it's in those moments like where you can find these threads of hope and we can weave together. And again, maybe, and that's why our jobs as militants is to find these people and, you know, talk to them and say, you know, okay, so connecting and using the AI data center narrative as to paint a larger picture. Why is it that our local government sold out instantly for this $6 billion data center? Why is it that we have a system that allows something like that to happen? Why is it that we have a system that allows the buying of politicians, that puts profit before people, that would allow a data center which siphons off resources and doesn't do anything for the average consumer to exist in the way that it is? Because here's the thing. With any technology or any introduction of any new technology or anything like that, there's pros and there's cons. But my whole thing is that anything that can be exploited and used against us under capitalism is going to be done so. If they can use it to make greater profits and squeeze us harder, they're going to. But it doesn't have to be that way. We can have AI and we can have sustainability and we can have, you know, like a lot of people are worried about their jobs being replaced by AI. It's possible that we can have both AI. Like that could mean less work for people, but still being able to make enough money to make ends meet, for example. You know, like it has to be part of a larger conversation, I feel like, at the same time.
2: At this point, I'm not sure that AI and humanity can coexist. I'm not sure.
1: Mm-hmm.
2: But
1: that's fair.
2: You know, because I'm not sure. And so, and I do also read a lot, and I read a lot of, you know, sci-fi and watch a lot of sci-fi. So, anyway.
1: Well, that's the thing. Just, no matter what, I know that we can't coexist under capitalism like this.
2: You know, and the AI centers, I'm going to say Data because that was the name of the robot on Star Trek, The Next Generation. They called him Data, not Data. And so anyway, these data centers aren't going to employ a lot of people. They're not bringing jobs. And if they do bring jobs, they're going to be, you know, service janitorial, you know, keep the AI thing going. But yeah, I just really feel like the alarm needs to be raised. And it's good to organize locally. That's amazing, you know, but if AI and humans are going to coexist, there has to be a way where humans retain the balance of power.
1: Right.
2: And I just think that, you know, when there's already been AI who have refused to be shut down and have figured out ways that they're not going to be, that it's not going to, I'm calling it like they're human, that it's not going to be shut down. And so I just think that, yeah, like one of these days you're going to try and block Google AI overview from coming on your devices and they're going to shoot out a laser beam and fry your brain or something. And don't laugh because, you know, whatever, this could be just right around the corner. So, and you could be like put on an anti-technology list, like you're anti-vaccine and you're, you know, anti-war and anti-capitalism. And how about if we just change all that to we're pro-humanity, we're pro everybody, all humanity having the same, you know, rights, human rights, not AI rights, human rights, not data rights, not, you know, anti-humanity rights, but the same, the same human rights. And if those can be fulfilled and there's still AI with it not stealing all the water, not stealing all the land, not causing noise pollution, air pollution, not murdering. Can you imagine just those turbines in the ocean have been proven to kill ocean life, sea life, even mammals in the sea like dolphins and whales. And so as long as all of humanity and life can be protected, then sure. But if it can't, then there's no question about it. AI has to go. AI has to go. Absolutely. 1,000%. I can live without AI. We can all live without AI. We live tens of thousands of years without AI. Now all of a sudden, AI is indispensable. Bullshit. We can create. We can create art. We can create literature. We can create everything without AI because we've always done it. Why? I just want someone to answer me. Why do we even need AI? And you know what? AI is also a danger in the Pentagon, in the military. It's a huge danger. Now they're even like using it in police forces with. They're using it in combination with drones to even do more surveillance over what they feel like are high, what AI decides are high crime areas. Mm-hmm. So it just is, it's fucking frightening. And as someone who's not, you know, who tries not to be an alarmist, because we have a few people that listen to us. I don't want anybody to like go off and, you know, whatever, do a, I'm not even going to talk about, I'm not even going to say it. But you know what I mean? Right. It's that we need strategy. The problem is there, obviously, but why do we even need AI? We've survived. We've, some of us have thrived. We've managed to exist this long without it. And if it's going to contribute to these issues that the politicians like to run on, like global warming and climate change, then where's their defense of creating these data centers?
1: Yeah, it's interesting. I saw a post from John Fetterman, of all people. The take isn't going to surprise you, but he said that there were elements within the Democratic Party that are anti-data center and how that's crazy, how that is completely out of line, how being anti-data center is being China first and things like that. So we're already seeing this narrative around like othering people who aren't on board or who are skeptical. The same way people can be vaccine skeptical, if people are skeptical of the narrative about AI being the end all be all and opening up these data centers. Now you have John Fetterman, a sitting U.S. senator, saying that people that are anti-data center are China first. So it's just, it's so nefarious.
2: Let China run a data center. I don't give a fuck. But, you know, there has to be a way that we can turn it off in our own lives. And there's got to be a way that we don't allow the AI and the data centers and the people who profit off of them to further debilitate our ecology and humans and animals and other living things. There's just like, and I found out that China builds AI data centers under waterfalls. So, you know, that could solve the cooling issue without siphoning drinking water and other, you know, people that for growing food and things like that. So they're going to build, you know, this is another thing to be concerned about. Bill Gates owns most of the farmland. Well, he doesn't own most of it, but for a private owner, he owns the most farmland than anybody. So is he just going to give them up to data centers and shit? And GMOs, of course, and they're, you know, crops that can grow with the vaccines right in them. And I don't even think these are wacky conspiracy theories. I think that, unfortunately, everything is very possible. if not probable.
1: And I think there's something to be said in general, just, you know, you're asking the question, do we need AI? No, we don't need AI. And I think, like, for example, I got my bachelor's degree and my master's degree, most of my master's degree before AI became a thing. Mm-hmm. So I'm very happy to say, because I see it.
2: And like, most of us did, and you're young.
1: Mm-hmm.
2: And what? Most of humanity has, if they've accomplished those things, by the way, congratulations.
1: Thank you.
2: They can't accomplish them without AI.
1: Mm-hmm. And is it, and it's gotten to the point where I've noticed people in personal conversations, in interpersonal relationships, people are using AI for their relationships. And like, there's just, and I understand that there's a very big shortage of therapists. There's a very big shortage of, you know, people to talk to. There's a loneliness epidemic, et cetera. But now we're losing the human element of just interfacing with somebody. Mm-hmm. We're plugging into a machine our relationship problems, and it's spitting out answers, as opposed to actually talking to your significant other, for example. Like, and it couldn't have come at a worse time. AI had could not have come at a worse time.
2: Right, because we already isolated for years from a lot of our loved ones.
1: Right.
2: And turn to virtual reality, turn to relationships online and teaching, gathering. There's still churches here that offer church by video, and that pisses me off. Stop, you know, except if you know you actually are somebody who has health problems that can't make it to church, that's one thing. But to self-isolate and having churches help people isolate and not gather together, to me, is a sin.
1: Yeah.
2: No, Jesus didn't say, well, of course he didn't say it, because there was nothing, no such thing. But, you know, we need gathering together is what makes us strong, but it also makes us talk about this kind of shit, which also makes us start thinking that we're not the only ones. If you just talk to BetterHelp, AI, or Space Play, I don't know what all, BetterHelp is one of them. If you just and I think you can talk to a live therapist, but they also have AI. If you just talk to something like that, they're not going to tell you, oh gosh, this is wrong. Maybe we need to go burn down the AI center. They're not going to say that.
1: Right. Exactly.
2: You know, they're going to reinforce the tropes.
1: That's a paradigm.
2: Yep. And that's what they're going to do. When, if you talk to other human beings who are being similarly affected by the situation as you are, that's when you start, like this small town, Bestest Missouri did.
1: Mm-hmm. Yeah, absolutely. And it's also, I mean, it's also just for our own survival. We need to have those connections. We need to be able to have these relationships. Like, I know a lot of people feel like, and I think especially this problem has compounded since COVID, obviously, with the isolation and things like that. But loneliness is an epidemic, and loneliness is, as much as people, and maybe people don't even realize that they're lonely, maybe they think they're just introverts or things like that, but the less interaction you have with fellow humans, the less you score on certain health questionnaires, for example. Like, it's gotten to the point where I think even in the UK, there's a ministry of loneliness or something like that. Just because
2: people, for fuck's sake.
1: Yeah, I know.
2: Oh my God.
1: But it's like
2: they created the situation,
1: right?
2: That made us lonely.
1: It's not complicated at all. We are wired for interconnected. We are interconnected. We are. I am because you are. You know, and this fragmentation and this isolationist worldview, which is now coming in, which is now partnering and compounding with AI. Because if you don't need to have as meaningful connections with people because you can plug it into AI and get an answer or et cetera, et cetera. I mean, also the question remains, are people losing critical thinking skills there? They type something into AI and it gives them X, Y, and Z. But again, I want to talk on the point that you mentioned, that AI is also, it's not a critical thinking mass. It's artificial intelligence. It's going to blurt out and give you answers of the dominant paradigm.
2: Right.
1: It's going to give you whatever reinforces the status quo or whatever reinforces the prevailing hegemonic idea. Like this idea, like I talk all the time about the idea of like common sense. Like what is common sense? How does common sense become common? Through the media, through the dominant paradigm and things like that. We take these things for granted and, you know, we take them to be common sense. But AI, do you think AI is ever going to say anything anti-AI? If the small community of Nazareth where I live got together and we all said that we're concerned about AI and then we consult AI, I'm sure by the end of the day, our concerns are going to be gone, you know?
2: But so, dear AI, how do we stop you?
1: Like, it's just, and it's so, I don't know, it's just so nefarious. And I see it accelerating as, because before, you know, 5 years ago, AI data centers weren't really a thing, but it's just compounding on each other. All these different, it's like an intersection of all these different crises that we're seeing, and capitalism is at the root of it all because the profit motive makes it that much worse.
2: Well, hopefully that this, like this Tahoe thing will spur a lot of people into action because even if you don't live up there, like I said, coming soon to a community near you, because many of our listeners probably live in smaller communities than 49,000. And so, yeah, if they can do it to just a whole thriving community, and I spend a lot of time out there, and it's close, it's beautiful, you know, it's a really cool place to go. You don't have to spend a lot of money. You can hike and go to the lake, you know, stuff like that. You can be in nature where there's still a lot of bears and everything. And so I just think that if they can do it to Tahoe, they can do it to any of us. Well, they will.
1: Mm-hmm.
2: And they have no compunction about doing it. Is that the right word I need right there? There's nothing in their moral framework that would stop them from destroying a community because they've done it before. This freaking our source of water here in Solano County where I live is Lake Berryessa. They drowned a whole town to build that lake. There's the town still exists under the lake. Hetch Hetchy. They drown towns. They drown lizards. They drown squirrels, fox. You know what I don't have to name everything. Ants, you know, cockroaches. No, give a shit, you know? And the town is called Monticello. And they named a dam. Don't worry. They named a dam after the town. So.
1: Oh, well, that's good.
2: The dam that dammed and ruined their town. So, yeah, I mean, we're going to be just incidental. Very few of us count in the long run, and that should scare everybody.
1: Mm-hmm. Well, that's why, like, I think about like SpaceX and I think about Elon Musk and his like technology accelerationism and talking about colonizing space and things like that. Like, I feel like that ultimately might be their goal generations from now because they've fucked up this planet so horribly when it comes to the environment, when it comes to the systems, when it comes to everything. And they know that as much as they are behind their gates and their guards and everything, if the planet is destroyed, there's nowhere for them to go. So that's why I feel like when you hear about SpaceX and you hear about the rich going to space, that's not a feel-good story. That's not...
2: Or the rich have their little underground compounds. But who, I don't know. That wouldn't be... That's like that one show where the nuclear bomb... What is that called? It's also a game. They had to go and Fallout. Yeah, so that was a pretty awesome show. I still watched it while I had Amazon Prime, but I got rid of that. But anyway, so yeah, and Elon Musk rock, it spouts the dominant paradigm all the time. You know, it never has anything counter establishment to say.
1: And then, you know, you think about it in the fact that Grok is integrated with X, and X is owned by Elon Musk, the richest man in the history of the world.
2: In the universe, in the solar system, who knows?
1: Right. Like, it's just so... to give credit for evil genius, because it is a genius way that it's being done, but it is evil. You know?
2: So, and it looks like Musk and Trump are reviving their bromance.
1: Yeah. I mean, they're... Didn't he... I was reading something. I don't know if Elon Musk was among them, but I know Trump brought a whole bunch of CEOs and businessmen to China with him. Like, I know Tim Cook, for example, from Apple.
2: Mm-hmm.
1: This is a different conversation, but it seems like he's going there to beg.
2: Mm-hmm.
1: For a bailout. At least that's my reading of the situation. That'll be interesting to see, too. Not sure where my mind was going with that, but...
2: I think Elon did go to China with Trump. I don't know. Trump is going and meeting with Xi.
1: Mm-hmm.
2: And if we're against AI data centers, then we're pro-China. But, you know, what does this visit, this Trump visit say?
1: Yeah, that's another, even just in terms of rhetoric and things like that, because I hear, obviously, Trump's base hates China, or Trump's MAGA is not the biggest fan of China, I should say.
2: Right.
1: To say the least. But then there's doublespeak because, again, I feel like he's going to beg, essentially. Because right. As we all know that the economy is on the brink of just complete
2: disaster.
1: Collapse.
2: Yeah.
1: It seems like the prices, it's really, I don't know where PME is on the brink of just complete
2: disaster.
1: Collapse.
2: Yeah.
1: It seems like the prices, the

0: about the conflict in Iran. He said, no, I don't think about it at all. So at least some honesty there.
1: Mm-hmm.
0: But, you know, we're something's got to give.
2: Well, you know, I was just thinking they about this whole China thing. So make America great again, or as our good friend Margie, our best friend that we've never met, Margie right. Green says, America first is like, okay, that's like, I can see how concentrating things economically here in the United States, using the resources that are produced here and everything makes a lot of sense, but we can't like just ignore the reality that we're now a global community. We can't like build a wall around this country and think that it's going to make things good. You know what I mean? Is there has to be some international cooperation, and it's also got to mean we stop using the military to enforce cooperation, because it's not cooperation if it has to be forced. You know, it's a crime against humanity and international war crimes. So I just think that, yeah, it would be great if we could start concentrating America's resources here and try to make the lives of everyday working people better here. But we can't be like that. We can't just think that, yeah, we don't have to have any kind of cooperation or association with the rest of the world. Do you know what I mean? So
0: we can't be isolationist.
2: Well, we can in a military way.
0: Oh yeah, but we can't.
2: We can say, yeah, no, we you know, we're not going to use our precious resources to kill and maim our own people and people in other countries. If they would just stop that, I think a lot of our issues would start to make sense and be better. But yeah, so that way, I agree. We can be. But economically, socially, why would we even want to?
0: Right.
2: You know, so I don't want to just know other white people like me. Or I don't even know if America is a culture, but right. I want to share cultural richness and know people from other countries and cooperate with those, with people from other cultures. You know what I mean?
0: Beautiful.
2: So, yeah, I think so. But then is AI going to be a culture of its own?
0: Yeah. And see, that's the thing, like, there's so many unknowns too, because no one knows what, like you said, there are certain operating systems that have refused to shut down and things like that. Like, nobody knows where all this is going to go. Nobody knows how many jobs are going to be lost. Nobody knows how many livelihoods are going to be lost. Nobody. And again,
2: lives right. And they don't give a shit.
0: Right.
2: So we have to give a shit.
0: Yeah. That's, and again, and I think more people, the more people try to insulate themselves from the outside world too, like the more, like I shared a post on Facebook the other day, you know, people say that they don't do politics. Like, well, now they're doing $5 gas.
2: You six know? Years.
0: Six and something yeah. like
2: that. If you don't do politics, it's going to do you.
0: Exactly.
2: And not, it's not going to bring you chocolates and flowers before you get done either.
0: Nope.
2: Before you get did.
0: Nope.
2: Did you have anything you want to talk about in the few minutes left?
0: I mean, we could talk a little bit about, I wanted to mention a little bit about that Honduras gate situation.
2: All right. But yeah, I don't know. I don't think I know anything about it. Do I?
0: I sent you some stuff, but it was kind of.
2: Yeah.
0: But that's the thing. There
2: yeah,
0: is.
2: I don't think I know about it.
0: There's almost zero coverage of this in English speaking media, which I think is absolute. Well, it doesn't surprise me, but basically, there are leaked phone calls that exist. And I'll just give like a

0: primer. We won't go, you know, too deep into it or anything. But there's leaked phone calls that were published by Diario Red, which is a publication in Spain, I believe. There's the core allegation, if that makes sense. It's still unfolding. We don't have all the information. Some of the leaks have been independently verified, but there's leaked audio recordings of people such as Juan Orlando Hernandez, who is the former president of Honduras, who was in prison in the United States for drug trafficking, who Trump pardoned. He is involved. Nasri Asfora, the current president of Honduras. Javier Milei, his voice was identified in these leaks. But what it alleges is they wanted to set up a regional destabilization campaign using money from Javier Milei and the Trump administration to set up a cell in Honduras that is going to pump out fake news about left-wing governments in Latin America. That includes Mexico, Colombia, Brazil, and they wanted to set up this modern information warfare network. And at the same time, here's a quote from Hernandez, the man that was pardoned by Trump. He said, quote, in these recordings, quote, "The money for the pardon didn't even come from you. It came from a council of rabbis and from people who supported Israel," end quote.
1: Mm.
0: He also says, quote,
1: I just want to tell you, I did read that.
0: Yes. So. He also says that Benjamin Netanyahu, the genocidal prime minister of Israel, had, quote, everything to do with his release. He says, and he's speaking to the current president of Honduras, he says, quote, "We are going to set up a cell, Mr. President, from here, from the United States, an information cell, so they can't track us there in Honduras. It's going to be like a Latin American news site." He goes on to say that...
1: meaning Zionist propaganda.
0: Yes. He says, with the support... quote, "With the support of some Republicans, we are going to attack and extirpate the cancer of the left from Latin America," end quote. He also goes on to say, quote, "We were able to speak with Javier Milei and he is supporting with $350,000, end quote. So, and I want to be clear, this is a huge scandal in Latin America and in Spanish speaking, whether it's in Spain, whether it's in Colombia. The Mexican president has addressed this, but this is crazy. So Trump pardons a drug trafficker who he pardons a drug trafficker and supports the current president of Honduras in his election campaign. And then afterwards, that same drug trafficker who got pardoned by Trump, who he says the pardon was bought by Netanyahu and Israelis. And now that he's free, they're going to set up an information cell in order to destabilize left-wing Latin American governments. I just think that's crazy.
1: Yeah, I mean, it's obviously their program.
0: Mm-hmm.
1: But for this to leak, and what is Diario Red in Spain?
0: They're pretty, I like them. They do a lot of really good investigative reporting. Mm-hmm. They did another report on the so-called, they analyzed the voting minutes that the Venezuelan opposition alleged that they had, and they found a whole bunch of irregularities.
1: Mm-hmm.
0: So they're known for their investigative reporting, but I'm not sure where these leaks came from. There's another, I think it's HondurasGate.ch or something like that. So that makes me believe that it's hackers. I don't know, but...
1: You know, one thing I thought about, I'm changing the subject slightly,
0: mm-hmm.
1: but not really. One thing I thought about, you know, Maduro and Celia's, detention.
0: Right.
1: Here, you know, the kidnapping and their continued detention. here in the United States is, do you think that they could be being held hostage? And maybe that's why, the acting president, I can't remember her name.
0: Delcy.
1: Do you think maybe that's why she's being a little,
0: I think there's compliant? That too.
1: Yeah, because, yeah, they could definitely be saying, oh, you know, we have ways to make, I mean, they basically made Maduro and his wife disappear.
0: Yeah.
1: But, you know, I mean, permanently disappear.
0: It's so,
1: I hate them so much. I was just talking to somebody that was really interested that I got to spend some significant time with Gore Vidal. And mm-hmm. I was talking about how we were talking about what happened in Guatemala when he was living down there after the war. And they just literally get away with fucking murder.
0: I know.
1: And, you know, not just murdering union activists and peasants who get out of line, but presidents.
0: Yep.
1: And it's just like they have gotten away with it forever. And it's just, to me, it's insane and unconscionable. And are they going to get away with, like, destroying another whole community? I mean, PG&E destroyed Paradise, mm-hmm. California. They essentially got away with it. But I really think that if this Liberty power company is going to shut off power to 49,000 residents, then they have to be responsible for providing
0: right.
1: the power.
0: At the very least.
1: Before they shut it down. You know? So, and they're outside, even though, since they're in California, they have to abide by California Public Utilities Commission, they're outside of California, their company is. So, I just think, and the PUC here in California literally gave PG&E a slap on the wrist. Mm-hmm. After it burned down Paradise, California. And we're just like collateral damage. You know, we talk about the people of Iraq and Afghanistan and Iran now and Gaza and Syria as being collateral damage. People have to wake up and realize that they are also collateral damage because they might be being, allowed to live and allowed to believe they have freedom, mm-hmm. but at a whim that they could be stomped on like their ants.
0: I know. And that's why, like, I feel like I was listening to something from someone who's running for president in France, Jean-Luc Mélenchon, and he's from the left, and he was saying, like, These people aren't crazy. Like, it's very planned out. Like, when Trump does what he does in Venezuela and contravenes international law and kills people and steps on people and things like that, it's for an end, you know? And I was gonna mention this new national security strategy that Trump came out with, saying that, again, they're going to hone in on left-wing extremists and things like that. Like, yeah, they just have no regard for life. And at this point, it's accelerating to a point where, you know, we have to be vigilant and we have to be prepared for whatever comes next.
1: Well, and the scary thing is people like that and people who follow Trump think that Nancy Pelosi and Hillary Clinton are left-wing extremists.
0: Right.
1: You know, so, yep. Instead of just establishment goons like they are. So, yeah. So if Hillary Clinton and Nancy Pelosi are left-wing extremists, then what are we? We don't there's no place. We don't have a spot on that spectrum. It that's for sure. Anyways, yeah. This has been a good discussion, I think. I hope our listeners like it.
0: Oh, I'm sure they will.
1: Don't you know?
0: Yeah. Our little listeners.
1: Yeah. Our sweet little listeners, don't you know?
0: Yeah.
1: We love you. We're not being condescending. We're just being goofy. But really, actually, I would really love to know, and I'm sure Dakota would too. I'm just going to speak for you, that we really would like to know what we can do, what you think we can do about this AI thing, and what do you think about it? You know, I'm thinking that it's not the AI, you know, because like Dakota said, the AI can only give out what the AI has been programmed to do. And it can only like glean what is already there in the webosphere, right? So it's not the AI, it's the data centers, and it's the people who are controlling these and deciding, just like with the stroke of a pen, is like, we're just going to pull power from you. How the fuck is that even possible? How can one person, like, or even one company do that? You know? So it should not be possible. It shouldn't be possible. And so, what do you think about that? And we can't, I would love to live my life where I could get around even AI overview, you know, because I would Google, like, who hit the most home runs in 1918 in the major leagues? A fucking AI overview. I don't need that, you know? But I also don't need to have 57,000 reference books in my house, you know? So, but that's possible. That could be, you know, the next step is just, like, not even have be connected anyway in any wise, if it even is possible at this point. So can you see it like baseball history, like 100 books, the Encyclopedia Britannica, you know, that has to be updated every year. So just like taking up your whole house with all these reference books. I mean, there is like advantage to having this information at the tip of our fingers, but I don't need to have a whole data center to tell me who hit the most home runs in the major leagues in 1918. Do you know what I mean?
0: Yeah, right.
1: So, and really, except in the most extreme cases, people don't need to be chatting with AI about their mental health issues or getting into a relationship with an AI. And they have to know that they're not real. You know, a lot of people are projecting human emotion and human attributes to AI that is a problem. It's a problem, and it's making it even stronger.
0: Yeah, making it even more
1: prevalent and indispensable, right? Bullshit. We don't need it. I can't think of any reason we would need it.
0: No, especially I mean, and that's the thing, like, maybe it makes something more convenient or things like that, but do we need it? No. Have we made it this far without it? Yes. And is it worth giving up all these things and all these resources?
1: And our planet.
0: And our planet.
1: Eventually. Is it worth it? I don't think so.
0: Right. That's the question we have to start asking.
1: Agreed.
0: All right. Is there anything else before we wrap up?
1: I don't think so.
0: Alrighty. Well, then this has been She Lily number 171. Once again, don't forget the four She Lily S's. Don't forget to subscribe to the Substack. Don't forget to share on social media. Don't forget to send in your thoughts, questions, ideas for shows, comments, etc. And don't forget to squeeze the like heart to show that you enjoyed this show.
1: And don't forget, we love you long time.
0: Yes, we do. Lots of love to go around in the She Lily community.
1: Absolutely.
0: Peace out for now.
1: Bye. Oh, I have to turn it off. Okay.

0: Hey, good afternoon, everyone, as we start coming on in. Hello to Substack World, YouTube, Twitch, Facebook, wherever you are picking us up today. Welcome. I'm Nick Caro, co-founder here at Banner and Backbone, joined by my friends Tara Devlin of Tara Buster and Political Voices Network, and Chris Goldsmith of On Offense and Valor Media Network, and so much more. Welcome, everyone, to today's Anti-Fascist Book Club, where we are continuing our discussion here on Banner and Backbone into Masha Gessen's Surviving Autocracy. How's it going, everyone? Welcome. It's been a week or so since I think we missed last week because everyone was really busy. But how are you both doing today? How's everyone in the audience as we start coming on in?
1: So far, so good.
2: Yeah, good. It's been running myself ragged, but all with good things, so it's good to be back. It's been like a month or more since I've been able to make one of these, so good to
0: see. I'm glad you're back. And you sort of came back on a perfect week too for the discussion while we're in the book, because these three chapters that we're going over, they're not very long chapters this week, but it's all about white supremacy and toxic masculinity and the death of truth. And it's going to be an interesting discussion. So I'm glad you're back with us for today. So Chris, do you mind doing as we always do while you're here, is what the Anti-Fascist Book Club is and isn't before we get into our book for the day?
2: Absolutely. So the Anti-Fascist Book Club is something that I came up with back in November of 24 after the elections. Folks wanted to understand what we were in for. We are now all experiencing authoritarianism, right? So I developed a book list, a recommended reading list for people to better understand what we're currently living through, what was then coming down the pipeline, and since have developed it into a center for organizing. A lot of folks have been like looking to, you know, Indivisible or any of these like organizing platforms or giant, you know, organizations, and that might not fit them because it's, you know, like these No King's Day things happen once every 4 months or so, right? In order to fight fascism, we got to work every day. So the Anti-Fascist Book Club, the instruction manuals are available at veteransfightingfascism.org. The whole goal is to get you and some like-minded folks to meet in person if possible, but at least once a week so that you can build relationships. Relationships and community are the essential element of fighting fascism. You cannot do it alone. You can't do it without having your own little army, your squad. So if you're interested in learning more, you can go to veteransfightingfascism.org. The whole website is basically dedicated to the Anti-Fascist Book Club, the guides, the reading list, how to keep yourself safe, that kind of thing. So awesome that all these folks are tuning in. Thanks.
0: Yeah, and thanks everyone for being here with us and being part of this discussion as we start back up. Like I said, we're getting back into Surviving Autocracy. The title screen was a little off. This is actually the beginning of part three of our book, chapters 17 through 19. And it's the title of part three is Who Is Us? To bring us into like what the general discussion of these next three chapters will be, and I'll read their chapter titles just so everybody is on sync with what our full discussion is going to be for today. So we are covering, like I said, chapter 17 through 19, which is A White Male Supremacist Presidency, quote, Throw Off the Mask of Hypocrisy, end quote, and The Anti-Politics of Fear. And I was reading through the first chapter of this, and it was like two pages. This chapter 17 is tiny, but it really just hits at how spineless the Republicans have been and how weak that party has been since the beginning of Trump. and that we should have all seen this sooner than we did, because they were so weak on Trump that it was already the end game. We just didn't realize it yet. And like this chapter talks about the Charlottesville riot, where there were fine people on both sides, or good people on both sides, which there weren't. There are no good people on the Nazi side. The Nazi rally was not good people.
1: Right.
0: And the Republicans came out strong in their tweets against it and their initial statements, and then never once talked about it again, basically. It just fell off the radar because they didn't care. And that set up the whole presidency and his whole first term, and we should have known from there, and we should have all responded much more swiftly from there, that it was going to go downhill real fast. Yeah. But hindsight's also 2020, and we can't go back in time. So how do you guys see this paralleling now and increased in its, or how has it escalated since, in your eyes? What do you see as the most escalatory piece of it? And where can we respond to those escalatory pieces since his first term?
2: Well, about two pages of full text of this chapter. One of the things that jumps out to me is that it captured a tweet by Senator Marco Rubio, who was imploring the then President Donald Trump to, he says, very important for the nation to hear from POTUS, describe events in Charlottesville for what they are, a terror attack by hashtag white supremacists. Now we have Marco Rubio serving as Secretary of State, who is implementing white supremacist policy. He is banning people of color from the country. He has set up policy to allow white South Africans to the United States as refugees. Marco Rubio has become a white supremacist. That is the thing that jumps out at me from these pages. The reason why I put Surviving Autocracy on the list, and again, I did this list in November of 2024, so it's a different world we're living in currently. It's because I wanted people to understand that we already lived through this autocracy. We, as the book title says, we already survived autocracy. We may not have recognized it for what it was in the beginning. Many of us, I should say, may not have recognized it during the first term. I think back to Charlottesville, and I became, you know, later on, infiltrating neo-Nazi organizations, became known as like the Nazi hunter, right? But in 2017, I didn't pay very much attention to this. Like, I wasn't dedicating my life to fighting these people at that point. I wouldn't do that for another 3 years. And like you said, Nick, hindsight is 2020. You know, I wish that I got more involved in the fight then. And I imagine a year from now, there's going to be a lot of people who are looking at this moment in time and wishing they got involved earlier.
1: Right. But I think what we're experiencing is something that Hal Sparks calls a normalization bias. And that's probably what, and when I'm reading this book and it takes place, she writes, and Gessen writes back in the first maladministration about, and it really is, when we look back in retrospect, you could see the slide to autocracy is clear, but also the corporate media, how they try so much to turn Trump into a president so many times. Oh, he became president today. Oh, now any small glimpse of normalcy, they elevated him, like, oh, he is finally president. And I think that's what people are, they want to make this normal. And this has almost become normal now, even though the one good thing is that Trump's approval ratings are in the toilet. But, and I mean, when you think about Marco Rubio, what came to mind just now was how he compared Trump's vision to have two men beat the shit out of each other on the White House lawn to JFK going to the moon. I mean, if that's not, if that doesn't show you how far people like him have fallen, and I don't know what we do about this is, I think what we do is what we're doing, and we have to call it out and unapologetically, nonstop.
0: Yeah. And I think, too, like, even just going into the next chapter on for Chapter 18, throw off the mask of hypocrisy. Like, the on page 171 to 172 of the paperback copy, it talks about Trump promised to do more than to reverse this period of progress. He promised to change the narrative, to assign a different set of values to the American story.
1: Yep.
0: This prospect was offered as a balm to Trump supporters who felt injured by the culture of inclusion, slighted by affirmative action, forced into contortions by political correctness, and generally sidelined by a society that used to belong to them. The promise is you no longer have to pretend.
1: Right. That's
0: And I think that's probably one of the most powerful statements of the book. Is they no longer have to pretend. Wow. And that's the thing is, like, you look back at it and you look at, I look at American history in general, and I, because this is an American problem right now. I mean, it's a world problem. There's world, this is all around the world, but we need to face this here in America by facing our own past, where we don't have a good past. And we have been fighting for generations to change the discourse where it's, you don't have to, where instead of it's, you don't have to pretend to be non-racist, is you don't have to pretend to be racist.
1: Yeah.
0: I don't want to be part of a racist system. I don't have to pretend like I like the system that we're in now and the oppressive nature of it. Maybe it's a good thing that he's allowed us to not pretend anymore. But he allowed his supporters to not pretend to care about being pleasant and just decent people. Yeah. They just got to regress to their baser instincts.
1: Which is vile, really. I mean, this is Trump who ate dinner with Nick Fuentes, an open Nazi who also hates democracy. He talks about we get Trump elected and that'll be our last election. I know he's turned against Trump now, but this is, he still has a lot of followers. And then you have Elon Musk, the Hitler salute, and going around Europe, encouraging right-wing groups. And then that he's going to be a trillionaire soon is absolutely disgusting. I mean, we really have, we have our work cut out for us, that's for sure. So, but yeah, the Nazis have moved into GOP spaces now. They don't have to hide it anymore.
0: I don't think the Nazis moved into GOP spaces. I think the Nazis came out of hiding.
1: Yeah, they came out. You're right.
0: They were always there.
1: Yeah. Because
0: they are the remnants of the KKK, daughters of the Confederacy, the children, sons of the Confederacy, all of that. That's who they are. That's what helped inspire the Nazis. So the Nazis have always been a part of this party.
1: Yep.
0: And they just finally got to let it out. Because Trump is really the realization of the KKK platform, in my eyes, more so than almost any other platform. He was never a Democrat. He was never a Republican. He's a KKK member. He thrives on their platform. And yeah, Chris, in our audience, slave catchers. That's what these folks would have been okay with.
1: I put
0: it out the other day. If you're okay with ICE snatching people up and building concentration camps because they're illegal, you would have been fine with slave catchers catching slaves who ran away.
1: Yes.
0: Because they were property.
1: That's right.
0: And we shouldn't shy away from that.
1: You're right.
0: And I think we've shied away from it too long in this country.
1: Yeah.
0: Where we don't like to talk about the Confederacy or slavery in its harshest terms.
2: And you know,
0: now we don't have to pretend.
2: This is a great time to have this discussion as we're talking about like the 250th birthday of the United States, the commemoration of the signing of the Declaration of Independence. I was in my late 30s. I'm 40 right now, so it was like very recently before I learned about Ona Judge, a person who was enslaved by George Washington, you know, our chief founing father, and he spent the rest of his life hunting her down. She remained free. But our first president, one of these founding fathers that we collectively, the United States, has deified, he sent federal marshals. Like, he used every power that he could with of the federal government to try to detain a formerly enslaved person that had freed herself. When the Capitol was in Philadelphia and Pennsylvania was a free state that granted freedom to any enslaved person who was there for, I think, something like more than 90 days or more than 6 months, he would rotate his enslaved people back to the South to refresh the amount of time on that clock to freedom. So
1: they could never claim to be free. And in fact, there's a letter that Ona Judge wrote to George Washington where she calls out his hypocrisy about how he claimed that he's fighting for freedom, but he still can't understand that she would rather be free in the woods, living off the land, not in the comfort of Mount Vernon, and then enslaved in his farm. So but he was like right over his head. There are newspaper in the archive, the newspaper clippings of him with a reward, you know, posting a reward for his to the return of Ona Judge. It's incredible. But these are the things we should learn in school. Really, to get the whole full picture, but not at this point. This is the kind of stuff they suppress now.
0: Well, welcome back to school then.
1: right?
0: Because, like, I wasn't aware of this until this week, too. Like, I saw this post, somebody post about it this week, and I was like, holy shit, that makes fucking sense. And I probably heard about this story, and it's been so long since I've thought about it. But holy shit, y'all, like, we have to be willing to confront our past. We have to be willing to confront it, or we're never gonna get past it. Like, how are we gonna move past racism if we're still afraid to remind ourselves that our founding fathers were racist slave owners?
1: Right.
0: Or we created the prison industry system out of old Confederates and moderates deciding that slavery was okay in a different form. Like, and now we're about to have concentration camps built by the descendants of those slave owners and prison industry complex robber barons. And old Confederates. And that's what it is. And we have to be willing to talk about that. We have to be willing to, there is no political correctness. One, I think political correctness was a term that was made up just to make being polite and
1: being a good person,
0: decent person, make it politicized, because there's nothing political about every human has value. There's nothing political about trans people should exist, or LGBTQ plus people should have the same rights as non-LGBTQ plus people, or that non-whites should have the same privileges and equitable ability to get ahead in the world as white people do in this country. But we haven't admitted that, and when we do admit it, we get a lot of hate back towards us, because people are, it's a hard thing to confront if you have been taught or indoctrinated to believe that that's your whole identity.
3: Right.
0: And now they get to let it out.
1: That's it. That's their, that's why when they say, you'll see all those social media, I'm sure, and hopefully you haven't really encountered them in real life, but you see these Trump supporters having meltdowns in various places for being, you know, whatever it is. They're always very angry. And their you know, the Trump card, no pun intended, is they scream, "Trump's your president." Like, that's their, you know, that's their mic drop moment, right? Oh, Trump is your president. But really, it's a form of abuse. Trump's your president. I get to be like this. This is their permission slip now to be an asshole, to be a dick, to be a racist. I just saw some video of cops confronting this woman who keeps harassing her Mexican neighbors, and her excuse was, "Well, Trump's president. Didn't you get, you know, don't you hear, don't you know Trump is president? I get to do this, basically. I get to be I get to harass my Mexican neighbors now." This is the kind of country that fascism flourishes in. And that's why, when Chris, you're talking about building community, this is why this is so important, because community is the antidote to that. If, when you are engaged in a community, that's why they break us apart. That's what they do. This is the deliberate us against them, the way that they're fomenting in the country. And it's really sad. I hope I live to see the end, you know, the other side of it, really, because I think people are kind of sick of it. I don't know. Maybe I'm speaking for myself, but I'm sick of the cruelty. That's for sure. So hopefully we've had enough of it, right? I don't know, but we'll see.
0: Well, we haven't. We haven't had enough, to be honest. Americans haven't woken up enough.
1: Right.
0: Or else gas the economy, mm-hmm. Yeah. Or else the economy would be shut down.
1: You're right.
0: Elon Musk wouldn't have just made IPO deal that that's going to make him a trillionaire,
1: like, which is unacceptable. How we're allowing this to happen is, it's almost like, oh, it's inevitable. We can't do anything about it. Why not? There are, you know, billions and billions of us, and there's one of him. So, is this healthy for a society? One Nazi to be a trillionaire, outright Nazi, okay, raised by Nazi, who's not a genius, he's certainly a sociopath. Is this, what could go wrong, right? When this guy's a trillionaire, unbelievable, but yeah.
0: Yeah, I can't see anything going wrong with giving a neo-Nazi eugenicists $1 trillion to do
1: with
0: whatever.
1: It's like a supervillain. Haven't we seen enough, Marvel movies to know how this ends? Where he's like a supervillain.
2: So the Wall Street Journal just did an article in anticipation of the IPO today of SpaceX and Elon Musk becoming a trillionaire, which he is now.
1: Disgusting.
2: And the journal's headline was something like, "You have no idea what a trillion is." Ooh. and it tries to help people understand the gravity of how large of a number that is. It's too large for a human being to truly comprehend. You know, we can imagine 10, we can imagine 10 hands, that's 100, right? But when we add that many zeros, a million millions, that is incomprehensibly large, right? That's what a trillion is. It's a million millions. Mm. A millionaire is that's big, right? Like, I live in New York. My house is worth about $1 million. A million of my houses is fucking tremendous. That is bigger than some states.
1: Yeah. Yep. Yep.
2: You know, it is. It is wild to me that we live in a country that, I guess it's not wild. It makes sense that people are not fearful enough of
1: of
2: individuals gathering that much resources, that many resources, and hoarding them and being able to influence global markets with it. We already saw Elon Musk, you know, shutting off his satellites to our Ukrainian allies.
1: Yeah.
2: Right? Our defense industry is becoming so addicted to Elon Musk that he is going to, it doesn't matter who the next president is, he is going to have immense, immense leverage over the president of the United States from now going forward, unless we do something like invoke the Defense Industrial Security law. I can't remember the name of the law.
1: Yeah.
2: But, you know, I'm not a socialist, but I do think that SpaceX should be owned by the American people. It's
1: American. Well, we certainly subsidize it enough, that's for sure.
2: It's tax subsidies that created created Tesla. It is tax subsidies that created SpaceX. And X or XAI, Bernie Sanders came out with a bill that I think is actually genius, and that is to make it so that every AI company that has harvested the results of human creation, literary creation, mathematics, everything that we've done to build their LLMs, well, we should all have an ownership stake.
1: Yeah.
2: So I think under the current political regime between, the way that people are suffering now, even MAGA is starting to realize, like, grocery prices are getting out of hand, gas prices are getting out of hand. The Iran war is going to continue, that neither Iran nor Israel have any incentive to bring it to an end. So we're going to see Europe run out of jet fuel this summer. Like, things are going to get worse. I do believe that after things get far worse than they are right now, that there is going to be the political appetite to do things like socialize SpaceX.
1: Yeah.
2: And make it a public
0: company. Palantir would be a good fast follow. That way we can dismantle them. Maybe not dismantle SpaceX itself, because having a working, really good, cost-efficient space program isn't a bad thing. However, needing a personalized surveillance apparatus for every American is not. Mm. And it would also be a good chance for us to tear apart XAI. And the Palantir AI tools, and actually do what was needed for them to implement. If we want to have AI systems, that's fine. If we want to have large language model systems that help improve our efficiency and our ability to process large quantities of data, good. Like, I don't want to have to do that work. I don't want to have to fucking have data scientists trying to hunt down these types of data that can help improve our society. I want a tool that can help them. I want a tool that can make our lives better. And nationalizing is on the radar. I think that's going to be on the radar. I think people are going to start. I love Bernie. I've always liked Bernie's policies for the most part. I know he's had some issues in the past. People have talked about some of his issues. And he has been on point in his continued for the people, for the working class, for the regular people, since he started running for office, since before he was in office, when he was first arrested for protesting for civil rights.
1: Yeah, he's the real deal.
0: And he ran too early for president, even though he's too aged and he should not be president now. He ran too soon, and America was not ready for Bernie's run. America was not ready for true progressive policies, because we hadn't been oppressed enough, to be totally honest, because Americans have to fucking feel things ourselves before we decide that they're real, because we're this hyper-individualistic nation, or we've been trained
1: individualistic. Divided. That's the problem. There are silos of information, and one half of the country is ingesting lies on a regular basis. So,
0: well, and I think Bernie is doing it smartly now too. Everybody knows Bernie is caucuses with the Democratic Party, and yes, everybody knows he's much more Democratic leaning than others. But he's latched onto a populism in a way that we've needed. Like, we need a populist movement of sorts in the States. Like, that's the only reason, that's the only way we're going to get people's attention.
1: Yeah.
0: Is populism of some form. It doesn't have to be nationalistic populism or hate-filled populism. Bernie's talking about populism that brings stuff back to the people.
1: Yeah.
0: What you just mentioned,
1: about FDR.
0: Chris.
1: FDR. Yeah, like FDR. Yeah, what you,
0: mm-hmm. Sorry, Tara. What you just mentioned, Chris, about the AI stuff. Like, I've been talking about that. It's our knowledge. It's our cumulative wealth. It is aggregated intelligence. Yep. It is not artificial. It is aggregated human intelligence into large language models. And that is our intelligence. And if we own part of that intelligence and we get dividends back from it, that's called a universal basic income.
1: Yeah.
0: And guess what? Everybody benefits from that. Everybody benefits from a universal basic income.
2: Mm-hmm. Yeah.
0: And we're going to have the appetite to get there.
2: I mean, people like Sam Altman and Elon Musk, you know, 10 years ago were talking about when AI is fully implemented, UBI would be necessary. And it's like, well, you guys brought us here. Like, we didn't ask you to. So time to pony up.
1: Yeah. Well, that used to be a conservative idea anyway, universal basic income. That was their counter to any kind of welfare, any kind of public assistance was universal basic income. I don't know why. I guess they just dropped it because they have nothing. They have no plans for the American people except dragging us back to the dark ages. And that's part of what Gessen writes in these chapters, too, is talking about anti-politics, where they don't do where there's no more working for the American people. It's just the show. It's just the bullshit and the division. That's what they have for us as a people. And we see it now. We see it. Trump is really full tilt boogie with that. He doesn't care about the American people. He said it outright. And he's got his bread and, well, not bread. He's got the circus without the bread for the people, but it's, the whole thing is a spectacle for himself, though.
0: Let them drink poisoned water.
1: Mm-hmm. Mm-hmm.
0: Will be their new slogan because the AI data centers.
1: And, right. Yeah.
0: And this is where communities have picked up, too. This is where communities have really come together in a lot of really impactful and meaningful ways is against data centers. And yes. This is something that is across the board for people because nobody wants their town to be polluted by data centers. Nobody wants their entire industry to be destroyed by data centers. Mm. New York basically, didn't New York just put a moratorium on all new data center mm-hmm. construction, mm-hmm. Which is a huge first step.
1: Yeah.
0: Like, there needs to be, because if the federal government's not going to do it, the states need to do it, which is put a moratorium on so that your land isn't taken, your water isn't poisoned, and we're going to run out of water for food if we continue with data centers. And someone said it in the Courtney said it in the chat, was until food scarcity becomes an issue, Americans really aren't going to wake up.
1: Right.
0: Because, again, Americans have been taught that we have to feel the issue ourselves before it's real.
1: Yeah.
0: It has to personally affect us in some way. Yeah, it's all selfishness. It's all this idea of individualized sovereignty. And and I'm surprised we haven't had a larger sovereign movement, sovereign citizen movement in the country yet, of people who think that the laws just don't apply to them anymore and they're sovereign citizens and they can do whatever they want.
1: Those jokers.
0: Because those are the RFKers. That's his crowd. And this idea of sovereignty that they put in the first administration and then carried over into the blood and soil sovereignty of this regime is exactly what the sovereign citizen movement was made for. And I think that's going to be a dangerous thing that's going to come up, start cropping up too, as we get further into chaos, as people are going to believe less in the government. And so they're just going to say, well, I don't belong here. I'm not an American. I'm a sovereign citizen. I can do what I want.
1: Yeah. Yeah. Well, I know that's a fringe crowd at the moment, but I could imagine more people being attracted to it when that's as a result of chaos. And that's what, I mean, Gessen writes that this is what happens when politics is replaced by scapegoating. And that's how they put it. Real politics involves compromise, negotiation, trade-offs, right? Working together. Mm-hmm. But what happens and what has happened under the Trump regime, they have replaced that with frightening people enough, scapegoating Muslims, immigrants, trans people, of course, urban, I mean, all the shit that they, the buzzwords, right? The cast of enemies that is, well, they shift it necessarily, but it's always the same. It's constant. It's us against them. And the fear keeps the base unified now. Really does. And the racism, you know, the hate. Let them eat hate is the Republican motto. That really should be. So, and the media is reactive, especially on the right, of course. And they run cover for it. And then the other side of the media, I mean, look what's happening to CBS News. It's and now this Barry Weiss is going, there's possibilities she might take over CNN. Which is disgusting. I mean, you destroy CBS News. The ratings are in the toilet. You break up another American institution, a well-respected, trusted American institution, 60 Minutes, and then they fail you upwards into running an international news network, CNN. There we go. That just sums it up, too. So.
0: Well, in taking over CNN and CBS and NBC and other platforms, like as they continue to take over legacy systems, they do it so that they can rewrite what is going on in the American ethos, and they can rewrite the history to be more exclusionary, because our history is pretty exclusionary in a lot of ways anyway. And they are writing it to be even more exclusionary. Right, and right. I think Gessen captures it really well when talking about the idea of sovereignty again and the shrinking category of us. And so I'll read just a small section on page 178. Trump had reversed history and shrunk the circle of us. In 2017, he delivered his first speech to the General Assembly of the United Nations. He announced, in foreign affairs, we are renewing the founding principle of sovereignty. As president of the United States, I will always put America first as long as I hold this office. I will defend America's interests above all else, yada, yada, yada, yada, yada. He kept using the word sovereignty and sovereignty and sovereignty. Because that's a nationalistic term of self-isolate. That's an isolationist term. And his idea of sovereignty was that the globalists are taking over and that we need to remove ourselves from the globalists.
1: Right.
0: Yet, one, that's was used to be an anti-Semitic term into itself. And I find it really interesting that the people that they accused of being globalists, such as the Israeli government and Netanyahu, ended up being the ones that they support the most now, too. Like, the globalists that they kept yelling are taking over America, well, you fucking voted him in.
1: Right.
0: Twice. Yeah. And if you want to pretend three times, then sure, pretend three times. But, like, you guys voted him in twice. And you decided sovereignty, a true sovereign, thanks to good chat in our, or good comment on our YouTube chat, a true sovereign puts their people first. But a sovereign is different than sovereignty for a person. Mm-hmm. 'Cause a sovereign is a benevolent ruler. And still, a sovereign itself is a dictator.
1: Yeah.
0: Like, I don't want a sovereign leader. I don't want a dictatorial leader in any ways. I don't want to be part of an elected autocracy or electoral autocracy. We want to be an electoral democracy. And yeah, it sounds like a lot like the USSR and the Iron Curtain. It is.
1: Yeah.
0: Like, that's what we're going through. We're going through those U.S. elected autocracy, or electoral autocracy. Want to be an electoral democracy. And, yeah, it sounds like the U.S. Iron Curtain. It is.
1: Yeah.
0: Like, that's what we're

0: you can believe that everything is a zero-sum game, and that is Trump. Like, he believes everything is a zero-sum game. So if you're not winning or taking advantage of or exploiting, you're losing, right? We're seeing this right now in with the war in Iran, with the war in Ukraine. The Trump administration is withdrawing something like a third of our air power from Europe, from NATO.
1: Oh, God.
0: And he's doing that because he believes that for us to have our allies, to cooperate with our allies, is for us to lose. Now, I think that a broad spectrum of people who do believe that NATO is a necessary force are glad to see the Europeans, you know, contributing more to their own defense. I'm not saying that I'm giving Donald Trump credit here, but that is the reality. Like, Europeans becoming more self-sufficient is a net good thing. However, what Trump is trying to inspire is nationalism. Like, that is why he's supporting nationalists throughout Europe. And he seems to think that by supporting these nationalists who would also withdraw from the EU, who would withdraw from NATO, that is going to benefit the United States. But what businesses rely on and what our economy relies on is stability. And by breaking up all of these alliances, we're losing the stability that we depend on to be everything that the United States has been in the post-World War II world, right? The American century was born of the stability of United States becoming a global power, right?
1: Right.
0: And Donald Trump is destroying all of the necessary pieces of that puzzle. The American century is over.
1: Yeah.
0: Like, Europe is looking beyond us, and we collectively, the United States, has done enough damage through empowering Donald Trump for a second term in office that there's no coming back.
1: That's
0: like,
1: right.
0: We are going to be raising our kids in a completely different world, in a different world from what our grandparents and our parents knew, where the United States was the global superpower. Like, that is not the future we're going to be living in.
1: I mean, he's doing it too. He's really fulfilling Putin's wish list about destroying NATO and destroying our European alliances. That's what it's about. And, you know, look at the World Cup. People don't want to come here. Why would you? Why? I wouldn't want to go to a country that's like, immigrants suck and that you have to get ICE training. They're giving their players ICE training. What do you do when you encounter this Gestapo? It's disgraceful what they're doing to this country. I'm embarrassed by it, to say the least, but it's infuriating that we're so vilified now. We're the world's pariah. And we used to have, I mean, who could respect us? Who can trust us anymore? No one. We just elected.
0: Taliban?
1: Like, exactly. Like, right.
0: Trump has been pretty good to the Taliban.
2: Or Saudi Arabia.
1: Yeah, that's true.
2: But then again, they're mad at him because they're getting bombed. Because Trump and Netanyahu started a fucking war that they have no intention on ending. We're in another global war. We just don't call it that yet. And at least I think we are. And I think we do need to admit it. And we need to figure out how to make new allies through it, or reattach ourselves to allies who value us. And that's going to take the American people stepping up and stepping in all the way. And like I said, unfortunately, it's going to take hardship. But I think the World Cup is also going to expose a lot of it. To be totally honest, we have 2 months of international soccer players. And Chris, I'll give you a moment here to promote yourself before you got to jump. I think we've already seen a Somali referee not be allowed in, who was one of the most well-vetted

0: referees probably of all time at this point, not allowed in. We've had the Iranian national team came into the States. Lucky. I'm glad they were able to make it here. And I'm glad they made it. You know what? They all came in wearing pins saying 186 for the girls and the women who were murdered when we tomahawked a fucking school. And I'm fearful that the Trump, when Trump sees things spinning out of control, they're going to use it as an opportunity to make an international crisis and detain fans, detain athletes, and possibly shoot someone and kill someone. Because ICE has killed Americans. They're not going to be above killing non-Americans.
1: No, they would do it, of course. Yeah, because they don't have know how to control themselves anyway. But and there's Marco Rubio even said, don't think you could overstay your visas. Like, telling these athletes when you come here, like that's how you welcome people into your home when you have guests over. You say, don't think you could get too comfortable here because you're going to be leaving. You're not going to be staying over.
0: Don't put your feet up on the couch.
1: Exactly. And who the hell wants to come to your house then? So
0: no.
1: It's an embarrassment.
0: All right, Chris, before you got a drop here, promote yourself, my friend.
2: Yeah, so speaking of games, rather than promote myself, let me talk to you about what's going on Valor Media Network. We're producing a limited series. It's called Our Copa, 6 episodes. The first 3 are already out, and it's about the history of the World Cup and how it's been used both by authoritarians to try to assert fascist control and by athletes, activists, human rights lawyers, and democracies to fight back against authoritarian power. So if you're interested in, and to be clear, yes, it's a sports podcast, like technically, but it's really about history, and it's about human rights, and it's about activism. The second ever World Cup was held in fascist Italy under Mussolini in the 1930s, right? Mm. So that's where the first episode begins. Want to encourage folks to look for Our Copa wherever you download your podcasts. 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Check it out. That is the big thing. The Guardian just named it their number one podcast of the week, which is really cool. So this is a Valor-produced podcast in partnership with Our Copa. You can check out more information about Our Copa at OurCopa.com. In addition to the podcast is a tiny piece of this puzzle. They're doing trainings on how to know your rights when interacting with ICE, both for non-citizens and for citizens. And the goal of Our Copa is to reclaim the game of football for the people. And with that, I've got an interview, so I've got to run.
1: Okay.
2: Thank you so much,
0: thanks,
2: guys.
0: Chris.
1: All right, Chris. Thank you.
0: We'll see you again next week. Can you send me a copy of the Valor Media logo? I'll put a QR code up for next week on here, too, so that we're able to promote the Valor Network.
2: Absolutely. Catch you guys later.
1: Okay. See you later, Chris. Thank you.
0: And I think with that, that's actually a really good point for us, I think, to transition anyway to close out the episode for the day and move into let me drop Chris's screen off for now since he's gone with us, and move on to what we're going to be coming back to next week before I let Tara promote herself and then I'll promote myself. Is next week we're going to be coming back to Surviving Autocracy. We're going to be working on the last 3 chapters and the epilogue for Surviving Autocracy, so chapters 20 through 22. That'll be our last discussion next week on Surviving Autocracy. And so while Tara is promoting herself, I'm going to get up onto the Anti-Fascist Book Club website, and I'm going to get the book that we will start for next week.
1: Okay.
0: 2 weeks.
1: 2 weeks.
0: So that everyone can have 2 weeks to get a copy of their own book, go to the library, get started reading on it, whatever you need to be able to do. But Tara, I'm going to give you some time here to, just like Chris, to promote yourself and let people know where they can find and support your work.
1: Thank you. Thank you so much. Okay, guys, thank you. Just hit that QR code over there and join my Substack. That'd be great because We have a show every Tuesday, Thursday, and Friday live. Friday night tonight, 8:30 p.m. We have it's a little casual. We get 2 hours to go through the news of the day. And tonight's guest will have Andrea Brower from the Hal Sparks Show, the associate producer of the Hal Sparks Show. And, yeah, Jim will be there. He's in the chat right now, and I hope he'll be there. I'm speaking for him. But
0: Tara, I saw some good comments from Jim in the chat today.
1: Yes.
0: Thanks, Jim, for all your great comments for
1: Tara
0: us.
1: Tara Jr. will be there. As
0: nice.
1: Here he is. He's right. You'll be there, right, buddy? Right? Okay. So, all right. Thank you. Thank you.
0: Thank you. Thanks, Tara. Thanks for being here with me,
1: yes,
0: as always.
1: Of course.
0: I really appreciate and value your contributions to these
1: discussions.
0: Thank you
1: for having me.
0: Yeah. Absolutely. And then everyone, come here and come over to Sick of the Shit Publications. I'll maximize myself for a quick second. Come support me at Sick of the Shit Publications, where we do chronic illness discussions, masculinity discussions, just unfiltered progressive ideas and human-focused ideas. It's a better humaning project, so come support me over there at Sick of the Shit Publications. And we're building some cool tools for content distribution and support. And then when you're done supporting at Sick of the Shit Publications, come here and support Banner and Backbone, where we put on the Anti-Fascist Book Club, where we have Palin Talk, where we have other discussions. We have great contributors and friends like Tara and Chris. We have others in our audience who add so much to our discussions. Everyone who is here with us, everyone in the community, thank you for being a part of these discussions. It's amazing. You guys are all really amazing. The questions are great. The back and forth is important. And it's wonderful that you guys are here learning and being a part of this with us. And like I said, I was going to give you all the book for next week. The title will be included and a link where you can find the book in a non-mega corporation purchasing way, so through the publisher or a direct link, is we're going to be reading How to Be an Anti-Racist by Ibram X. Zendi.
1: Nice.
0: Kendi.
1: Oh.
0: And so from the book club list, in How to Be an Anti-Racist, Ibram Kendi presents a transformative approach to understanding and dismantling systematic racism. Kendi argues that neutrality in the face of racism is not enough. Yeah. Individuals must actively adopt anti-racist policies and practices. The book explores intersections of race, power, and policy, providing readers with practical steps to challenge and change systematic injustices. And so in 2 weeks, we'll be starting How to Be an Anti-Racist, and I'm really excited.
1: Yeah.
0: I've heard a lot of really good things about that book previously, so I'm really looking forward to reading it and having it a part of my knowledge base, and I hope everybody else looks forward to reading it and having it part of their knowledge base if they have not read it, because we need to be actively anti-racist. Mm. It's not enough to be neutral.
1: Right.
0: It's not enough to be silent. That's what moderates did, and that's how we got here.
1: Yeah.
0: We were silent in the face of oppression. We were silent in the face of hate. We were silent in the face of Christo-fascist white nationalist rage, when we should have been the loudest and most anti-racist at that point. And
1: there,
0: so let's make sure we all learn how to be anti-racist, because we're not anti-racist enough.
1: Mm. That's right.
0: So,
1: especially now with all this bullshit about woke and DEI nonsense. Oh, my God.
0: And having foreign athletes come into our nation and have to be trained on how to approach and be cautious of our modern day slave patrols.
1: Yes. What year was that? 1930 when Hitler hosted the... Mm-hmm. The Olympics, 1930-something. I can't remember exactly. I was looking it up. But, yeah, it's like that. We'll see the old footage of the World Cup and ice and, you know, just the hearing the stories of the abuse that's going on. Our visitors are being abused by this maladministration of racists. And it has to – they're disgusting. So, yeah.
0: And Neuro, that's a great comment, is to bring some folks on who are more to help increase our diversity for this discussion.
1: Very true.
0: And I definitely know some folks who would probably be willing to be a part of the discussion around anti-racism. Friend Will Fullwood, who people have seen before, he has a publication called The Contraband Wagon, and his publication is directly and specifically about anti-racism and the discussions around anti-racism, and I'd love to get his perspective. We've also got friends like Naida Green, who would be an incredible addition. She's one of the leads. I think she started it, and I don't want to say it incorrectly, Naida. I'm sorry if I get this wrong here, though, is she's one of the leads, and I think the CEO at Disability Disable, or...
1: What happened?
0: Sorry.
1: I thought you froze.
0: No, I broke my own brain because I'm trying to. I want to make sure that I get the name of it correct. There we go. Disability Community for Democracy. She's the CEO and founder of the Disability Community for Democracy, and she's a big advocate around disability rights and visibility and anti-racist policies and how we move forward. And I've had some incredible discussions with her, so I'm going to probably get her on into that discussion as well. So Neuro, thanks for that great comment, because I think that is really important. So in 2 weeks we will be starting How to Be an Anti-Racist by Ibram X. Kendi. And like I said, that will be in the show notes, so you don't have to remember it right now. And you will be able to easily find it once the show is over, once I get the episode review out, which should be out later today or tomorrow. So please get your own copy of the book. Go to the library and pick up a copy of the book. And then while you're at the library, start your own anti-fascist book club. The guidebook is right above my head, right here. You just scan that QR code, go to the guidebook, and start your own. Start your own local anti-fascist book club, because that's how we spread it. We build community. And when we're together, we're stronger. Mm-hmm. Because E Pluribus Unum was our national motto once. Out of many, one. Out of many makes one great nation. Mm-hmm. And so we can be a great nation. We just need to become one with mm-hmm. each other. Mm-hmm. So, Tara...
1: Thank you.
0: Chris is gone. Everybody else, though, in the audience, thank you all so much for being here. I appreciate all of you. Have a wonderful Friday. Have a great weekend. And we will be back next week for our final discussion, Into Surviving Autocracy by Masha Gessen. And then following on, we'll be starting How to Be an Anti-Racist. Thanks, everyone. We'll talk to you again soon. Go be anti-fascist this weekend. Thanks, y'all.
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11: 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Welcome back to the show. How you doing, Dave?
12: I'm good, Scott. Thanks for having me. Good to be here.
11: Good. Very happy to have you. Listen, I don't want to take up too much of your time on too many topics, but I probably will. Can we start with China? Trump went and they had delayed the thing because of the war in Iran, but then he finally went and had his big meeting with Chairman Xi. So what great deals were struck by the president on his big trip?
12: Yeah, so it was certainly, you know, a big trip. You know, optics-wise, seeing Trump and Xi together and all the kind of elaborate ceremonies, and the fact that Trump brought along, you know, his top level officials, Marco Rubio, Pete Hegseth, and also a whole gang of CEOs. But as far as I could tell, there were not any major deals reached. There was some trade stuff, some commitment to purchase more goods from each other. But nothing too major. And when it came to Iran, it looked like nothing, you know, there was some speculation that Trump might try to get China, some commitments out of China to work harder to open the Strait of Hormuz. But what was interesting was that one of the days that Trump was having talks with Xi, the IRGC announced that they're letting a whole bunch of Chinese ships leave the Strait of Hormuz. So there was kind of a situation where Xi could tell Trump, you know, not our problem right now. So I thought that was interesting. And then the other big thing that I kind of focused on more with my coverage at antiwar.com was the Taiwan situation. A few months ago, in December 2025, the Trump administration approved $11 billion in weapon sales for Taiwan, which is a pretty big number. And that was more than was approved during Biden's entire 4 years. And despite what many people say, he was very hawkish on China in those 4 years. And the Trump administration drew up another $14 billion arms package for Taiwan for him to approve. But after this trip, Trump says that he's holding off on it. So it's just kind of interesting that him and Xi talked about it. And according to the Chinese readout of the meeting, you know, Xi gave him a very strong warning saying that, you know, Taiwan is the most important issue between the U.S. and China, something that they've been saying that they say consistently, but also warning that if it's mishandled, there could be conflicts and clashes over Taiwan. And I like to think that one result of this war with Iran is that at least there's some recognition now that the U.S. would not stand any kind of chance against China in a war right off of its coast. And Trump basically said that in one of the interviews he did. He's like, look, it's, you know, right off, look how far it is from us. We can't really defend it. So, you know, it'll be interesting to see if he does approve this next huge military package. Because despite what, you know, Marco Rubio said during the trip, you know, they say that they're committed to the status quo over Taiwan. But what we saw over the past few years, especially with Joe Biden, was a move away from the status quo and an increase in weapon sales, military aid for Taiwan. So, you know, we're still seeing that, you know, that is the policy that's still happening despite kind of what Trump is saying. But we'll see if there's any change after this trip, because I think it seems like Trump, at least to some extent, got the message from Xi. But I kind of suspect that in a few months, we'll probably just see them go ahead with the big weapons deal anyway.
4: Yeah, quite possibly. Although, at least on this issue, he's talking more soberly about it compared to crazy old Joe ranting that, oh, they got a war guarantee, all right. We don't care what they do. Go ahead, get us into a war, Taipei. You call the shots around here. I mean, I'm paraphrasing, but pretty close. But Trump is saying, no, I'm not telling you what I do, going back to the ambiguity. And then I forgot how he phrased it, but he explicitly discouraged the Taiwanese from declaring independence and maybe just said, they're not doing that, which is just fine with me, or, you know, this kind of thing. So, yeah. And then I don't know if there's any reporting about this or not, but it's fun to speculate about exactly whose language he's reflecting when he says that, you know, it really is very far away and we may not really have the ability to intervene in the case of Taiwan. I mean, that could just be what she had just told him, like, wow, you're really handsome, by the way. Taiwan is a lot closer to us than it is to you, right? Or is maybe that's General Kane speaking, right? The chairman of the Joint Chiefs of Staff reflecting the advice of the military that, like, well, sir, honestly, if it really came down to it, we're not in a very good position here or what, you know? I don't know. Do you know about that? Have they talked about that?
12: No, not that I'm aware of, but I mean, I feel like I have heard that from kind of the military establishment. Like, you know, that's something that they talk about, how China's built up this missile, you know, these missiles that are in China, in the mainland, that would be used in this conflict. And one thing that we've seen the U.S. do is they're deploying a new missile system, the Typhon missile system, to the Philippines. And this was developed after they quit the INF treaty. And they actually just tested one and fired a Tomahawk missile in the Philippines, which is a pretty big provocation aimed at China. Clearly, that missile was meant to be a message to China. But at the same time, like, when you talk about the missile capabilities of China and the U.S. on the first island chain, or whatever you want to call it, I mean, it's very clear that China has the advantage there. So I'm sure that that's something that is being discussed on the U.S. side, that this is right off their coast and they have all these missiles. Yeah, we have some missiles that we've sent over there, but it's really nothing compared to what China has.
4: Yeah. So, I mean, to go back a couple of years, but just a couple, they had all these war games where they talked about, and Lyle Goldstein, who had been at the Naval War College there, you know, wrote all about this, and people can find his articles about it, where in a real war where we really try to prevent China from taking Taiwan, we would lose hundreds of planes, thousands of sailors, lose anyway. It would be, you know, their supersonic sea skimming anti-ship missiles have a longer range than our F-18s, and their anti-aircraft missiles have enough of a range to neutralize our mid-air refuelers. And our submarines can only hold so many torpedoes before they gotta, you know, limp back to Guam to rearm and turn around again. And just the whole thing is cost prohibitive. And they talk about, I just read a thing the other day. I'm sorry. I wish I knew where what the source was, but they were comparing, you know, the total number of Chinese ships to American ships, and it's more, but how theirs are really not designed for patrolling the planet Earth the way ours are. They're just there for coastal defense, and they got more than enough for, you know, what they call anti-access area denial, which is, again, just that's what the Americans call it. And it's saying, yes, their posture is defensive, strongly defensive, but defensive against our intervention over there.
12: Yeah, and I mean, it's similar to the situation in Iran when, you know, it's obvious the U.S. has a more powerful military than Iran, but Iran has been preparing for this specific fight, you know, for how many decades, you know, in the Persian Gulf, in the Strait of Hormuz, you know, in that region. And that's what they developed all these missiles for, like specifically for that purpose. And on the, you know, with China, same thing, but it's also, it's China, you know, it's not Iran. It's a much bigger power. So yeah, I'm hoping that this notion that the U.S. can stand any kind of chance in a war there has been, you know, dispelled quite a bit here. And then I know one thing, you know, if you know, Elbridge Colby, who's one of the, he's the Pentagon policy chief, you know, he's a big China hawk, and he wrote this book. I'm blanking on the name of it, but essentially the argument was, you know, we have to deny China the ability to take Taiwan and, you know, flood Taiwan with weapons. And a big thing that he's pushing is for Taiwan to increase its military spending. And we did just see Taiwan, they're adding $25 billion to their military budget just to buy U.S. weapons. But one thing that he's about is he's kind of against unnecessarily kind of stoking tensions by proclaiming things like, oh yeah, we will defend Taiwan or supporting Taiwan independence. So that's why I kind of think we're still going to see this push toward arming Taiwan and building up U.S. forces in the region. Colby was also the one that essentially was responsible. I don't know if, you know, I wouldn't say he was the one solely responsible, but he's a reason why the Trump administration, the first Trump administration, pulled out of the INF treaty to develop those missiles that they could send over there. So I still think we're going to see like the weapons go there, the buildup continue. But I think when it comes to like kind of unnecessarily stoking tensions, like Nancy Pelosi going over there, I don't think we're going to see big things like that on the diplomatic front.
4: Yeah. Well, you know, I'm sure Taiwan's, you know, military systems are enough to, you know, certainly count in Beijing's calculations on whether to attack them or not. You know, that was another thing, speaking of Lyle Goldstein, where he went there about a year ago and he was like, dude, there's nothing going on here. There's no coastal defense anywhere. The Chinese could all just sail right up and walk right ashore, and there's no one organized to stop them right now at all. So he was saying, you know, the posture of the Taiwanese government was essentially not taking the threat seriously at all. And, but I mean, they already have a bunch of F-16s and whatever it is, enough to put up at least some kind of show of force, show of defensive force in the event of a full-scale attack. But it seems like the Chinese would be stupid to do it that way. They could just encircle the place and sort of declare that you have been absorbed in a way that no one can really intervene and do it, you know, much more softly. But
12: yeah, and I think that's something that China has really shown. You know, I mentioned the Nancy Pelosi trip back in 2022. In response to that, was the first time China did these like blockade drills around Taiwan, and now they do them occasionally usually in response to something. Like they just did one recently after Trump approved the $11 billion in weapon sales. And I mean, they could, you know, say, oh, we're doing drills today and encircle Taiwan, and then just say, oh, actually, this is a blockade now. So what are you going to do about it? And I mean, like, what really, what would the U.S. and Taiwan be able to do, you know? And so I think that's also been a big wake up call for people in D.C.
4: And now, so Trump said, but I read that the Chinese did not say that, yeah, China agreed with me that Iran cannot have nuclear weapons, which I'm inclined to just let him have it, right? Like, it seems like he's trying to frame a thing where he accomplished something. He had a tweet. See there? Oh, and this is the top story on Antiwar.com today. It's about, he says he was about to attack them, but then the Gulf states talked him out of it because they have a deal they're working where Iran is going to agree to not make nuclear weapons, which is a huge mark of progress compared to where we were before, I guess, Dave, but I'm willing to pretend that for the president's sake, if it's enough to get him to call off the rest of the intervention here. But what do you make of what's going on?
12: Yeah, when it comes to everything with Iran, and you know, you mentioned with the China aspect. I mean, as far as I saw, because Trump and the White House, they made a few claims about what Xi agreed, you know, that, oh, the Strait of Hormuz must not be militarized and that Iran shouldn't charge a toll and that Iran shouldn't have a nuclear weapon. As far as I saw, the Chinese, you know, readouts and statements, they didn't say anything about Taiwan or the Strait of Hormuz. But yeah, even if they agreed that Iran shouldn't have a nuclear weapon, it's like, what does that really mean at this point? But now, so the situation with Iran, I mean, I was basically of the belief that after this trip, Trump was probably going to start bombing Iran again. It seemed like everything was pointing in that direction, mainly just the lack of progress in the negotiations, which are just kind of indirectly sending messages through Pakistan. And as far as I could tell, there still hasn't been any real progress there. And so what happened yesterday, you know, all the reporting was that Tuesday, Trump was going to convene his top national security officials to discuss the options, you know, against Iran. And then so yesterday, so today's Tuesday that we're recording this. Yesterday, Trump says, you know, that he's holding off because the Gulf Arab states asked him, you know, basically said, give more time for diplomacy. And now there's two possibilities here. One is that they really did request that. And then the other one is that he kind of just said that to save face because there was kind of a deadline. And this is just based on leaks to the media and stuff, but some of his own threats suggested that after this China trip, if there was no deal, he was going to bomb Iran. And, you know, he could just be trying to save face by saying that the Gulf Arab states requested it. Though I do think that that is probably what they've been telling the U.S. is that, you know, since the dust has settled after this bombing campaign, they know, you know, if the U.S. and Israel start bombing Iran again, what's Iran's options for escalation is really lighting up the oil infrastructure in these countries and potentially closing the Bab el-Mandeb Strait, shutting down the Red Sea, which is something that the Saudis desperately want to avoid because obviously they have a big Red Sea coast and they can, you know, their oil exports and stuff have not been nearly as disrupted as the other countries just on the Persian Gulf. But, you know, so he delayed it for whatever reason, or, you know, did he actually have plans to attack on Tuesday? We don't really know. But I still think the same situation kind of exists where, like, there's no, what deal is there to be made here? Because, you know, we've seen some signs that the U.S. might be willing to allow some uranium enrichment in like 10 years or something. But then is this Trump administration, the one that just put a FDD guy on their negotiating team, are they going to lift all the sanctions on Iran? Are they going to, you know, let them charge a toll for the Strait of Hormuz or give them reparations for the war? There's just so many other issues that, like, I just can't see a deal happening. So I'm still of the opinion, even though as kind of insane as it sounds, because we've seen a lot of leaks from the Pentagon that actually Iran still has most of their missiles and they have a lot of ways they can hit us if we restart this bombing campaign. I still think it's probably going to happen. You know, whether it's in days or weeks, I don't know.
4: All right. Now, so the thing about that is, you know, you do hear, for example, there's the clip of Lindsey Graham saying we just have to hit their electricity and their oil and stuff. We just have to hurt them more and then they'll give in. I forgot exactly what he said, but essentially, you know, the perils of dominance again. If we hit them and it didn't work, then we hit them again harder. Eventually, they'll have to give in because we're America and they're not. So, like, what's the deal here? Trump said something like that too, maybe a week ago or so. Why won't they give up already? Why won't they? You're supposed to surrender now, right? But they're just intransigent, those Iranians. They just don't want to do that. And so I get their thinking, but at the same time, I mean, it must be the case, right? Just the ceasefire's lasted this long, longer than the war itself so far, right? Which, with its exceptions, of course, but. I mean, if not some general, Trump's own head must have got through to him at some point that hitting him hard didn't work. And really, if we restart the war, we're not going to be in any better position at the end of another few weeks of airstrikes than we were, you know, yesterday. So he's got to know that. I mean, I know he's kind of full of his own narratives a lot and things like this, and he must be very frustrated that he can't get what he wants out of them. But he's got to know that. Jeez, what percent of their missiles and launchers did you say survived? Ah, hell, what's the point of this, right? 70, 75%? All that we did only degraded their missile force by a quarter? Hell, what's the point of trying to do this again? We killed the Ayatollah, we got his son? That didn't work. So, you know, I'm not saying he's the wisest leader or whatever, but he's got to have realized, even at the point that he called the ceasefire, that he wasn't going to get better results through more escalation, right? Through putting in troops. Whoever it was talked him out of it, if only himself talked him out of trying to put troops down in there to seize the uranium or to reopen the strait or any of that. I know there are theories about the attempted seizure of uranium being covered up with the shoot down story or whatever. I don't know about that. But overall, I mean, the idea was they were going to send in a huge force to try to seize all the uranium. They didn't do that. So, he already, you know, chickened out, which, not to mock him for it, he should have, thank goodness, you know what I mean? But like, when I was on the Joe Rogan show, he kept asking me, so what do you think is going to happen? I didn't even raise the possibility that he's going to restart the war, because I guess I could have and should have covered that base or whatever. But I guess my thinking is just, whatever, it just makes no sense to do it. But it made no sense to start the damn war in the first place. So you got me there, Dave. You know, I don't know.
12: Yeah, no, honestly, and I think, and that's what I keep kind of going back to, because there were so many good arguments for not starting this war in the first place, and then it happened. And I was still kind of, I mean, I still am in like disbelief that this actually happened. But so, you know, I am thinking that if this does end, if it doesn't restart, you know, I think what something that, you know, Trita Parsi has been saying as a possibility here, that I was initially kind of skeptical of, is just that it kind of ends without any resolution. The U.S. pulls back and, you know, they both kind of claim their victory. And you know, I don't think that's a situation for a long-term peace, but I do think maybe it's possible that something like that happens, you know, for the next few months or so, because kind of this state that we're in now, I don't think can last much longer, you know, with the U.S. enforcing this blockade, attacking these oil tankers occasionally. Some drones have been flying. You know, it's not exactly clear who's behind some of the recent drone attacks and things. But is there a possibility of Trump just kind of backing off without really saying it? I guess that's possible. But
4: yeah,
12: there are, you know, he some of the people that he has in his ear, including, you mentioned Lindsey Graham, but also this guy Mark Thiessen, who's apparently been talking to Trump a lot. He's saying, "Oh, you just need 2 weeks, bomb him. You know, 2 weeks, and you could take it all the targets, and then we win." And Trump referenced that in one, you know, I forget exactly what he said, but you could tell it's clearly coming from Thiessen. He said something about, we just need 2 weeks. Mm. I don't know if you saw...
4: By the way, that guy, he comes from, I believe he was on the Bush NSC, but then he made his big public profile writing for the Washington Post in favor of torture and defending the Bush torture regime. That was his whole original persona. He was Mark, torture ain't that bad, Thiessen or whatever, you know.
12: Yeah, and this is one of the people Trump is really listening to here. And he's also saying, you know, because the kind of narrative from the Trump administration is like, there's some, you know, there's the hardliners that don't want to deal, but then there are others who want to deal with us, which I don't really think is true. But Thiessen's saying, well, then kill the ones who don't want to deal. Like, and Trump has reposted him saying that. I think, you know, when it comes to, I think there is a possibility. I don't know if you saw Brad Cooper, the head of U.S. Central Command, his testimony. He seems like he's willing to do whatever Trump wants him to do. Now, Dan Kane, I'm sure, is telling him, you know, something at least closer to the truth. But So I think he, you know, and I think it's clear that people in the Pentagon are probably telling him, you know, we have no recourse here. You know, we can't just bomb them into submission. And I think that's clear from the leaks, you know, that we're getting. But at the same time, I'm sure there's people in there that are telling him, you know, all we need is another few weeks, really hit them hard, and that'll show them. I don't think Trump is going to want, you know, this current situation that we have with the Strait still effectively closed. I don't think he wants to be in this situation. So I think either one of two things are going to happen, him backing away or escalating.
4: Yeah. And he could completely back away. But the problem is that does not guarantee at all that the Iranians will. And in fact, they might really be dicks about it just to try to get some further concession out of the United States, like sanctions relief or whatever. So,
12: I think they might see this as their opportunity to get those things.
4: All right, listen. So, I know you got to go soon, but let me ask you real quick here just about, I want to ask you about Iraq first. Yeah. Well, okay. We do, you know, a little bit of Lebanon and Gaza at the end, just sort of the current state of things, real quickly. But if you could, I have read that there were something like 400 attacks by Iraqi forces against American troops stationed there. I don't know if they included this American attack on the poor Iraqis who found the secret Israeli base there in the south and all that fighting or what. But apparently it's, you know, the PMUs, the Bada Brigade, and Iraqi Hezbollah and Khatib, whatever. All those guys have been attacking American forces there. So I wonder, what's the extent of that as far as the damage, any casualties and responses? In fact, I know there was some targeting of the Green Zone as well as bases in Iraqi Kurdistan. I'm always worried about Iraq War 4 breaking out, or 5, whichever one now.
12: Yeah. Yeah. And I mean, it did basically break out during the, you know, when the US and Israel were bombing Iran. As far as I know, no Americans were killed by these drone attacks. There were a few Americans were killed when a C-130 went down in Iraq.
4: Right.
12: I don't really know what the cause of that was, but there were definitely American casualties. American troops were injured. The bases.
4: There was a new story about those tankers this morning, and I think the Times, I'm sorry, I didn't read it. It was about the potential there that was caused by anti-aircraft fire.
12: Oh, okay. I got to check that out.
4: I haven't seen that. Times, man. I'm sorry. I did get stuck reading that stupid damn newspaper this morning.
12: Yeah, I mean, that's what I suspected at first, because at the time, I mean, there was so much happening in Iraq, so many drone attacks. There were also missile and drone attacks from Iran, and then lots of attacks from, you mentioned the PMU, like the Shiite militia factions, both, you know, the U.S. bases, embassies, U.S. oil interests, are coming under drone attack.
4: 400's a lot, man.
12: 400 is a lot. Yeah. But that, you know, I don't know the exact number, but that sounds, you know, again, considering all the stuff I saw. But, and then another thing that didn't really get much attention was the U.S. airstrikes against the PMF in response, which killed dozens of their guys. And also at least 7 Iraqi soldiers from the regular military were killed by a U.S. airstrike. And so, of course, this is inflaming, you know, the political situation in Iraq. Obviously, there's so many people who want the U.S. out of there and are really just infuriated by this whole situation where essentially the U.S. still maintains control of the government because they control their oil revenue and their access to the dollar. Like they could
4: right.
12: The U.S. can crush their economy like very easily. And so, you know, if that's another thing, like if this full-scale war restarts, Iraq's going to blow up again, even more potentially. And I know the U.S., so one thing that happened kind of quietly during this is the U.S. pulled out of Syria completely. Unfortunately, we can never like celebrate these things because they left because the Al-Qaeda guys are now in charge. But I read a thing about
4: how the Kurds had to withdraw from Raqqa and turn it back over to Al-Qaeda. And at least the locals they quoted were relieved that, well, at least it ain't ISIS and at least it ain't the Kurds, you know?
12: Yeah, they're like integrating now with the new Syrian government, the Kurds. We'll see how that all works out. But and so the U.S. troop presence in Iraq is pretty low now, I understand it. It's mainly in Erbil, in Iraqi Kurdistan. And like, I don't even think there's barely any troops in Baghdad, like in the Green Zone. So I think, you know, another result could be kind of getting hurrying that withdrawal along even more. Mm-hmm.
4: Did you see where Trump was like intervening pretty heavily in favor of picking this businessman instead of Maliki and making sure that Maliki was not renamed prime minister there?
12: Oh, yeah, yeah. Yeah, that was, they started that last year. They were like threatening these things that I mentioned, the oil revenue and all that. And, mm-hmm. you know, that is how like they're able to, that, you know, if you remember back in 2020 when Trump killed Soleimani, the Iraqi parliament voted to, you know, kick the U.S. out, and they essentially said, no, we're going to, you know, they can hold the country hostage with this economic power.
4: It's interesting, man. I'm not sure all the different calculations, like if you go back to even the W. Bush years on Ibrahim Jafari and Nouri al-Maliki back then, and also during Barack Obama on numerous occasions, America essentially compromised with Iran that, okay, let's go ahead and keep Maliki. They agreed. And in fact, when Iyad Alawi had the first opportunity to form a government in 2010, Vice President Biden picked up the phone and told him, forget it, pal. We're sticking with Maliki, butt out. And which is amazing that Alawi was the guy whose faction had the most votes, but he did. But America, that was essentially Iran's guy that America said, well, at least we know him or whatever, I guess. But this time, it seems like they're really trying to marginalize the Supreme Islamic Council. But I think this guy's tied to Dawah anyway. You know, they're trying to get like the least Dawah-tied guy, but they're all Dawah guys.
12: Yeah. Yeah. It seems like they're really trying to ramp up the pressure on them, especially after this whole, you know, everything blowing up like that. And then, I mean, the other big thing you mentioned it that we just learned about Iraq is apparently the Israelis set up some secret military bases there. The initial report said that they set one up before the war, but the New York Times just had a new report saying that they had a second base that they set up before the June 2025 war, the 12-day war. Yeah. And that a shepherd who apparently found it was killed, which we assume by an Israeli airstrike or something. And Iraqi troops went out to investigate, and they were also bombed. And
4: that was the one from last year. Was the story about the shepherd? Is that right?
12: No, that was recent. That was
4: That was the more recent one.
12: Yeah, I guess that one. You know, because they're used to kind of seeing helicopters flying out around there, but I guess there was more military activity than usual. You know, that got people's attention. So that's another thing. I mean, you know, from the perspective of a Iraqi Shiite Muslim militia guy, you know, you learn that. I mean, they're gonna, I think if the war restarts, you know, they're really gonna, they might ramp everything up against the U.S. even more if, you know, if they have the ability to. But
4: we've been bombing Iraq for 35 years, dude.
12: Yeah, that's how old I am.
4: For anyone keeping track.
12: Yeah, it's crazy.
4: It's great.
12: Yeah, so, you know, that's definitely an area to keep an eye on. And it doesn't really get much attention, you know, like what happens inside Iraq. Because it always like, you know, when Gaza first, after October 7th, there was all these, you know, attacks on U.S. bases there and in Syria from these Iraqi militias. So it's like always, you know, kind of those tensions are always brewing.
4: Right. Okay, listen, man, I saw the headline magic number 3,000. Dead Lebanese in the recent attacks here. I don't know what percentage of those are Hezbollah fighters, but I'm willing to bet it's pretty low. And then on top of that, we've seen just the mass destruction of all of these towns and villages in southern Lebanon. Are they just outright annexing everything up to the Litani River now, the Israelis?
12: I mean, that's essentially what they said. I mean, you know, you have like Smotrich, who kind of says things more explicitly and, you know, saying that, calling for annexation and settlement, basically. But, you know, what Israel Katz, the defense minister, has ordered is the occupation of all of South Lebanon, south of the Litani River. And, you know, they don't control all that territory, as I understand, but they're continuing to move in. And they're, you know, you see some drone footage from some of these villages in the south, and it just looks like Gaza. I mean, they're just completely destroying the place. And they have no intention of stopping this. And this is another thing that, according to all the latest reports, Iran has consistently kept a ceasefire in Lebanon as a demand for a deal with the U.S., like a real ceasefire in Lebanon. And it's clear this is something that's just not going to happen at this point. You know, like they still pretend like some media coverage of the situation in Lebanon, they still act like there's some kind of ceasefire here. I mean, there's this isn't even like an Israeli style ceasefire where just Israel is bombing and the other people aren't. This is, you know, this is war that's continuing in southern Lebanon. We've starting to see a lot of Israeli military casualties from these Hezbollah drones that they're having trouble with. They apparently use a fiber optic cable so that they're not vulnerable to the electronic jamming and stuff like that. Mm-hmm. But also just, you know, heavy Israeli airstrikes both in South Lebanon, in Beirut, in eastern Lebanon, and they're continuing to order the evacuation of villages and things and moving on the ground. So it goes on. And Trump said at one point that Israel was prohibited from launching further strikes in Lebanon. And it was clear that either, you know, the Israelis didn't listen to him or that was just for an American audience to make it seem like he was trying to put his foot down when it came to Israel and Lebanon. But
4: am I right? I saw a report, at least on Twitter, that said that the Israelis had issued an evacuation order for the city of Tyre.
12: I believe so. Yeah.
4: With the idea being that they're going to go in there with TNT and demolish the whole thing there too. Just completely destroy this ancient city. Another, you know, a pretty major one.
12: Yeah.
4: Yeah. I know you got to go too, but just talk to me about Gaza for 1 minute.
12: Yeah. So Gaza, another place where there's no ceasefire. And I have made a point kind of to just cover the daily situation, the daily attacks in Gaza, just because it gets no other media coverage. And basically the situation that we're in is since October 2025, you know, there's been a de-escalation, obviously. Mm-hmm. The Israelis pulled back to the so-called yellow line, which separates the IDF occupied side of Gaza from the rest of the territory where the civilians live and that Hamas controls. And we have seen basically since then, since all the hostages were released and all the bodies were recovered. I mean, during that time, Israel was continuing the attacks, but not to the level that they've been doing lately. They kind of escalated the daily strikes and things. And they've also taken more territory on the ground. And Netanyahu just admitted this. And this is a clear violation of the ceasefire deal. Now they control 60% of Gaza. It went from 53% to 60%. They've moved that yellow line further west. And a lot of the attacks that we've seen lately target the police force in Gaza because they're trying to just disrupt Hamas's control. And, you know, for a while, I thought that they were going to try to, you know, go for a restart, you know, full-scale bombing campaign and ground operations. But now with everything else happening in Lebanon, I think that they kind of just want to keep this as a status quo for the moment, just under Israeli occupation, where they're free to do, you know, their attacks and they're not facing any real threat from Gaza. You know, a few IDF soldiers were killed in the first months of the ceasefire deal. On the Israeli occupied side, there were some Hamas fighters that were like trapped and there were some clashes there. But since then, I mean, there's been no attacks on them.
4: Yeah, it's got to be the most miserable place on earth. I know people are just living in tents and living in rubble. I'm reading, you know, pretty regularly from the different human rights groups complaining about the massive rodent infestation there. The little kids can't sleep at night because the rats can chew right through their tents and haunt them.
12: It's really horrible.
4: We're the ones footing the bill for this. That's why, you know, of all the miserable places on earth, this is the one that's our worst responsibility too. So,
12: and that's something that Trump made the U.S. more complicit in this because he established this so-called Board of Peace and like this military base in southern Israel that's manned by U.S. troops. Who are supposedly overseeing the ceasefire. And you know, it's U.S. and Israeli policy to not allow reconstruction part of Gaza.
4: To keep it unlivable, to force them all to either just lay down and die or just go drown in the sea or somehow finally give in, cry uncle, and move to Egypt or something. Which, of course, they're not going to do that part. They might just lay down and die, though.
12: And one important point on this is that, you know, we see because the U.S. and Israel, they're saying that Hamas is violating the deal because they haven't disarmed. But it's just important to point out that they never signed an agreement saying that they would disarm. Both Hamas and Israel agreed to Trump's 20-point, you know, peace plan for Gaza as a framework for negotiations. But the deal that they signed was just establishing a ceasefire and the hostage release, and then they were going to negotiate the disarmament and the full Israeli withdrawal from Gaza at a later date. So there was two points there. You know, Hamas didn't really want to disarm, but Israel also didn't really want to leave Gaza. So it's just important for people to understand that Hamas never signed a deal saying that they would give up their weapons. That's what they're blaming. You see the U.S. and Israel, they're just blaming everything on that. But it's the continued, you know, Israeli occupation, Israeli attacks that are like a real violation of the deal.
4: All right. Thank you, Dave. Appreciate your time, man.
12: Thanks, Scott. Thanks for having me again.
4: All right, you guys, that's Dave DeCamp. He's news editor at antiwar.com, and check out his podcast every single day. It's Anti-War News.
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14: From Feature Story News in Hong Kong, I'm Laura Westbrook. Leaders of the G7 countries meet in France, shifting focus to the war in Ukraine more than 4 years after Russia's invasion. The U.S. and Iran are set to sign an initial deal on Friday, intended to end more than 3 months of war in Iran and reopen the Strait of Hormuz. A Russian warship fires shots in the English Channel as a warning to a British yacht and sounded signals to deter it from sailing too close. From Feature Story News in Hong Kong, I'm Laura Westbrook. Leaders of the G7 countries meet in France, shifting focus to the war in Ukraine more than 4 years after Russia's invasion. The U.S. and Iran are set to sign an initial deal on Friday, intended to end more than 3 months of war in Iran and reopen the Strait of Hormuz. A Russian warship fires shots in the English Channel as a warning to a British yacht and sounded signals to deter it from sailing too close.

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I'm Scott Harris. 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

0: to deliver humanitarian aid to the people of Gaza, which was violently intercepted by the Israeli military. And Christina Harvey, executive director of Stand Up America, who discusses her group's kick-out corruption tour to expose how corruption in Washington is driving up costs for everyday Americans. But first, we begin with a summary of some of the week's underreported news stories.
1: AAFS, Infrastructure and Energy, a little-known U.S. company with operations in Sarajevo, Bosnia, and Herzegovina in the former Yugoslavia, is close to securing a $1 billion contract to build and operate a pipeline across the Balkans. The proposed pipeline would transport natural gas shipped from the U.S. to replace supplies from Russia. The company, which has no experience building an energy project close to this scale, does have one special qualification: personal connections to Donald Trump. The company's representatives include Jesse Binall, a MAGA lawyer, and Joe Flynn, the brother of former Trump National Security Advisor Michael Flynn, who pled guilty to lying to the FBI and was later pardoned by Trump. Both men worked to overturn Trump's defeat in the 2020 presidential election. A Guardian investigation revealed how international relations are changing under the Trump presidency, which blurs the line between government policy and the enrichment of the ruling family and their allies. But the stakes are higher than simple corruption. U.S. intervention in the pipeline deal could empower ultra-nationalist Serbian politicians to undermine the peace deal that Washington brokered in 1995 to end the Bosnian War that killed 100,000 people, many who were Muslim civilians, massacred by Serb paramilitaries. The M23 rebel group that occupies much of the Eastern Democratic Republic of the Congo and controls critical rare earth minerals used in modern electronics, such as tin, tungsten, and tantalum, is seeking to make deals with Western governments and corporate investors. The political wing of the Rwanda-backed M23 rebels are currently under international sanctions. M23 soldiers control Goma, the principal city in the eastern Congo with a population of some 15 million people in an area the size of Mississippi. While M23 is working to build a parallel administration independent of the government, the Trump White House is building close ties to the DRC leaders in the capital, Kinshasa. In March, the U.S. imposed sanctions on Rwanda's army, the M23's main supporter. The Congo government hired Eric Prince, who leads a U.S. mercenary force to retake territory in the DRC's South Kivu province. The Economist observes that while diplomatic talks have stalled, a military victory for one side or the other is unlikely. The longer the conflict goes on, the more likely it is that Eastern Congo will become a state within a state. In December, immigrants inside Boston's famed Faneuil Hall were pulled aside during a naturalization ceremony, moments before they were to take the oath to become American citizens. In the months since, immigrants, who were all vetted and screened, have waited in vain to reschedule their citizenship ceremony. Other green card holders around the country have also had their naturalization ceremonies canceled in recent months. Now, a group of 14 green card holders who were prevented from taking the citizenship oath are suing the Trump administration, charging that immigration officials are unlawfully delaying their naturalizations. After an Afghan citizen shot two National Guard members, one fatally in Washington, D.C. last year, the Trump regime suspended immigration decisions for citizens from what they describe as 39 high-risk countries subject to a full or partial travel ban. The plaintiff's lawyers argue that the delay violates federal immigration law, which requires the government to make a final decision on naturalization applications within 120 days. They maintain that the administration has also violated the Fifth Amendment by

basing naturalization decisions on national origin. This week's news summary was compiled by Bob Nixon. For Between the Lines, I'm Anna Manzo.

0: CBS News, once considered the United States' preeminent news network, closely identified with iconic anchor Walter Cronkite, has over the past year been shattered by new corporate owners who are aggressively dismantling the news division to curry favor with Donald Trump, who labels media outlets critical of him as the enemy of the people. CBS parent company Paramount Global was acquired by Skydance Media in August 2025 in an $8 billion transaction brokered by Skydance founder and CEO David Ellison, backed by his father, Oracle founder billionaire Larry Ellison. As the Ellisons await federal regulatory approval for their proposed $111 billion merger bid for Warner Brothers Discovery that owns CNN, they hired Barry Weiss as CBS News editor-in-chief, who's implemented major editorial changes at CBS Evening News that's resulted in a loss of millions of viewers. More recently, Weiss, who has no TV or broadcast news experience, has begun demolishing the CBS award-winning weekly news magazine 60 Minutes, the nation's longest-running and most-watched news show. In recent weeks, she's fired key producers and correspondents, including Scott Pelley, who's worked at the show for 22 years. Your reporter spoke with Sophia Tesfaye, a senior writer at Salon.com, who talks about her recent commentary titled "Barry Weiss Brings Trumpism to 60 Minutes," raising the alarm about Trump-allied billionaires' takeover of many of the nation's media companies and the threat posed to press freedom and democracy.
1: The title of my analysis is that, you know, Barry Weiss brings Trumpism to 60 Minutes, and it's her management style, right, in that she has replaced veteran producers, and at CBS News writ large, she's brought in people who don't have experience, and that's something we've seen time and time again in the Trump administration, inexperienced people elevated to top positions where they then do damage to the institutions. And I think that is where Barry Weiss is directing CBS News, starting with 60 Minutes. Starting with CBS Evening News, actually, to be frank, with Tony DeCoppel, but that's a different subject, kind of.
2: Yeah.
1: But yes.
0: Sophia, among other accusations, Scott Pelley says that the new CBS News editor, Barry Weiss, sent a note to 60 Minutes executive producer Tanya Simon, also now fired, asking that a report on the ICE agent murder of Renee Good and Alex Preddy in Minneapolis include false information that bent the truth to fit Donald Trump and Stephen Miller's false narrative justifying the killing of Good and Preddy. I thought this was some of the most damaging accusations to come out of this very sad episode of the destruction of CBS News as a flagship news program in the United States.
1: Yeah, I think you're right. I think it's like probably the first concrete allegation of Weiss's editorializing in the Trump administration's favor in a way that's actually concrete. I mean, both Celia Vega and Shannon Alphonse obviously made allegations, but they didn't give examples. And so, yeah, the Scott Pelley allegation saying that Weiss asked that the Trump narrative be repeated, that the protesters be covered, as he said, I think more violently, in a more violent light, and that it was presented that Good was escalating her vehicle towards the officer whose name is escaping me. And yes, and so Scott Pelley's allegations are pretty damning. And I think it's very interesting. Barry Weiss was slated to appear at a marketing conference in Arizona, and she canceled it. She also relatedly did not attend the first staff meeting for the show after Pelley was fired. So, you know, she's not answering for a lot of these drastic, drastic moves that are happening under her watch. And I think that's also indicative of the broader problem of the Trumpism inexperience, right? Like this NAIF more or less coming in to a complete iconic legacy institution and just wreaking havoc and then not having an explanation for anything.
0: The recently defeated leader of Hungary, Viktor Orban, had successfully captured most of Hungary's media by having his billionaire buddies take over media outlets that were no longer independent and pumped out propaganda favorable to Viktor Orban. And that seems to be the model, the authoritarian playbook model that Donald Trump and his administration were following almost to the letter. And it continues, of course, as we've been talking about with the Ellisons and other billionaire owners of media companies. You know, we're talking about Jeff Bezos and the Washington Post, the Murdoch family, Mark Zuckerberg, Elon Musk, Patrick Soon-Shiong at the LA Times, Michael Bloomberg. This goes on and on. Maybe you could comment briefly on Hungary and the authoritarian playbook model of an authoritarian government sidelining an independent media, as Donald Trump is clearly trying to do.
1: Yes, absolutely. And I think that Hungary, obviously Steve Bannon and the far right have, including Donald Trump, have long explicitly stated that that is a model that they'd like to replicate here. But also, it's important to look at what's happening post-Orbán in Hungary and how the new leadership is breaking all of that down and the connections to the actual right-wing media, alternative news spaces in the U.S. and the funding. It's all very a little dark. But I do want to mention Project 2025 and the Heritage Foundation, for an example, closer to home. And the FCC chairman that was appointed by Donald Trump, Brendan Carr, was an author of Project 2025. Heritage Foundation has connections to Viktor Orban. So yes, this was explicitly laid out in their playbook that was Project 2025 and is now being implemented by the authors of Project 2025. Carr at the FCC has gone after Jimmy Kimmel, has gone after The View, has gone after Disney writ large, all for offending Donald Trump's sensibilities, more or less. Mm-hmm. This is, at this point, extremely explicit. It's, the actors themselves are not trying to hide it, is what I like to say. And so trying to report on this as if these are neutral actions is almost, it's getting impossible. This is very nefarious and very apparent.
0: That was Sophia Tesfaye, a senior writer at Salon.com. Find a link to her recent commentary titled Barry Weiss Brings Trumpism to 60 Minutes and Related Analysis by visiting our Between the Lines website at btlonline.org. The Global Samud Flotilla, the largest effort so far to break the Israeli blockade of Gaza and deliver humanitarian aid to Palestinians there, consisted of 52 boats and more than 400 volunteers from 41 countries. The boats were intercepted and boarded by the Israeli military in two waves in May, with flotilla crew members aboard the boats arrested and detained. Upon their release, most of the volunteers reported being subjected to torture and abuse, including some who said they were sexually assaulted and physically attacked, resulting in broken bones. Two American flotilla crew members, Freddie Guevara and Liam Henry, recently spoke about their experience at the Palestine Museum in Woodbridge, Connecticut, reminding their audience that Palestinians suffer much worse treatment at the hands of Israel on a daily basis. Freddie and Liam are experienced sailors, both having learned their sailing skills aboard the Clearwater, the boat inspired by the late folk singer Pete Seeger, that's campaigned to clean up the Hudson River since 1969. Between the Lines' Melinda Tuhus attended the talk and brings us this excerpt of the pair's account of their voyage, abduction and detention by the Israeli military.
2: Liam and I both started out on the mission in Italy, and we were both intercepted in that first round of interceptions off of the coast of Crete. We had over 50 boats, I think, at that point, that were sailing from Barcelona and Italy. We were a part of the Italian fleet, the two of us, on two separate boats. About 22 vessels were intercepted April 29th off of the coast of Crete in Greek search and rescue zone waters with the aid of the Greek government. A little over 170 of us, civilians, humanitarians, doctors, sailors, a lot of humanitarians and activists were kidnapped in international waters, detained and brought aboard an Israeli naval vessel, and were detained there for about 2 days before being transferred to Greek authorities in Crete.
3: Yeah, so Freddie and I were together in that first, we're not on the same boat, but we're part of that initial interception, which, yeah, again, it should be emphasized that it wasn't just the Greeks were not merely complacent, they were actually there. Like, there were Greek naval vessels present, there was also a Greek plane flying overhead at the time, and it took place in what you call the search and rescue zone. So it was the international waters, and subject to laws under the UN Convention of Law of the Sea, spent around 40 hours. And at that point, there was a lot of confusion as everybody got back on their feet, but it was determined that a few days later that the fleet would keep going on, including the boats that had survived that initial interception. And because Freddie and I have the advantage of being experienced sailors, we were given a spot on a boat leaving from Greece, or two boats leaving from Greece, and were able to continue on with the mission, which eventually went to Marmaris, Turkey. And from there, that was the final leg, departed from Marmaris and headed along the Turkish coast for a while, and then turned southeast and went towards Gaza. And then the second day out from the Turkish coast, while we were in the Cyprus search and rescue zone, the Israelis military started picking us up at that point and apprehended all the ships over the course of a little bit more than 24 hours. It took them a while to get us all. There were a lot of us. We kept going. I believe the closest anybody got was around 90 nautical miles from Gaza, which does place this, even the second interception, as a kind of unprecedented intrusion of Israeli military power into the rest of the Mediterranean. Previously, the furthest that any of the flotillas had been intercepted was around 175 nautical miles. Those of us were captured in the second round of interceptions. We had been joined by comrades from Greece and Turkey, so there were around more than 50 boats, more than 400 of us. So it took two prison boats this time to pick us all up. I was back in the same one that Freddie and I had been in previously, and there was a significant escalation of violence compared to the first interception, and in general in terms of the way people have been treated during the previous global Sumud flotilla last year. Bears repeating, it's nothing compared to what Palestinians have to deal with on a regular basis, and what the Palestinian hostages currently being held in occupied Palestine are confronted with. But there was a definite escalation. Words like torture have been used by the media. That is totally correct. Two of my crew members were tased in the face. People were brought on board prison ship and basically had each individualized little run through a shipping container before being let out into the enclosure where people were held. And essentially everyone during this point was subjected to violence. There were on our boat 35 confirmed fractures, possibly a few more broken bones. There were 11 definite cases of sexual assault. There were 3 cases of people being injected with unknown substances. I think it was 5 traumatic head injuries as well.
0: That was Freddie Guevara and Liam Henry, 2 participants in the Global Samud Flotilla that attempted to deliver humanitarian aid to Palestinians in Gaza, until they were intercepted by the Israeli Navy. Learn more about the Samud Flotilla and the Siege of Gaza by visiting our Between the Lines website at btlonline.org.

0: Donald Trump's second-term presidency has been marked by his broken campaign promises to reduce the cost of groceries, energy, housing, mortgage rates, health care, and everyday consumer goods. Instead, his deliberate policies of imposing tariffs on virtually every country in the world and the war he launched with Israel against Iran, resulting in the closure of the Strait of Hormuz, has fed rising inflation and caused the price of oil and gas to soar. But apart from growing opposition to what many now believe are Trump's reckless policies, recent polls find that there's an increasing public perception that Donald Trump is corrupt. Several recent examples of the president's alleged corrupt behavior include the widely condemned $1.76 billion slush fund he devised to dole out taxpayer money to his allies and January 6th insurrectionists, insider trading, no-bid defense contracts given to family members, pay-to-play pardons, the Trump family's multi-billion dollar cryptocurrency operations funded by foreign actors, and a group of White House ballroom donors recently awarded $50 billion in federal contracts. In response to what appears to be an orgy of self-dealing and feeding at the public trough, the group Stand Up America and End Citizens United recently launched their kick-out corruption tour to expose how corruption in Washington is driving up costs for everyday Americans. The tour, whose first stop was in Tempe, Arizona on June 7th, will visit key battleground states ahead of the November midterm election. Your reporter spoke with Christina Harvey, executive director of Stand Up America, who talks about the goals of the kick-out corruption tour and some proposals to clean up rampant government and corporate corruption.
1: So we're teaming up with End Citizens United and national leaders to take to voters our message about the connection between the corruption in Washington and rising costs, and to offer real solutions for how we can get our government back to actually working for everyday working people.
0: So tell us about what's happening on the tour, who's speaking, and what's the purpose of the rallies, actions that are being organized in anticipation of the turnout project for November 2026.
1: Yeah, absolutely. So we actually had our kickoff event in Tempe, Arizona at Arizona State University. And yesterday's special guest was Senator Mark Kelly, who's someone who has been a true advocate for legislation to stop corruption and has really been a model himself of standing up against corruption. Yesterday, we talked a bit about something that he likes to call the Kelly Standard, which is his voluntary refusal to accept corporate PAC money, placing all of his assets in a blind trust, and making his schedule public so that voters actually know who he's spending his time with. And we had a fantastic crowd that came out yesterday, a really engaged audience, as we talked about really how Washington has stopped even trying to hide corruption. It's come out of the smoke-filled back room, and it's out in plain sight. We talked with folks about the Gilded Ballroom, whose corporate funders have received $50 billion in new and expanded federal government contracts. And voters are mad because they know that they're paying for those contracts. And we talked about how the cuts that Congress made last year and their billionaire budget to food assistance and school lunches and health care so that they could give their ultra-wealthy donors tax breaks are impacting Arizonans and their costs and their quality of life.
0: Yeah, I wondered if you could give some more examples of the corruption we're seeing, as you said, in our faces, because they are no longer trying to hide it. They may be trying to spin it, but they're not trying to hide it much. And that includes, you know, everything from domestic and foreign policy. You've got Jared Kushner, the president's son-in-law, doing deals, you know, with the Gulf monarchies as he's overseas trying to thus far unsuccessfully broker a peace agreement with the war the U.S. and Israel started against Iran. But the money deals are really front and center. I mean, they are not trying to hide it. And certainly one of the biggest recent examples of corruption is the attempt by the Trump administration to negotiate with itself to give Donald Trump $1.76 billion in what's being described as a slush fund that he can give to anybody he wants. He's got sole control over it, and he'll be likely to give it to the January 6, 2021 insurrectionist that tried to overturn Trump's election loss that resulted in 5 deaths at the Capitol, including police officers, many injuries. At its heart, an attempt to overturn U.S. democracy.
1: Yes, there are so many examples. And I'm so glad that you brought up Jared Kushner, because, you know, one thing that people in Arizona and across the country are concerned about are rising gas prices and the prices of all the other goods that are going up because the cost of fuel is increasing. This illegal war in Iran is putting service members' lives at risk. It's driving up costs for Americans. It's destabilizing the global energy market. And at the same time, it's creating some really serious questions about whose interests are being served by this war. As you said, Jared Kushner, who, for folks who don't know, is Trump's son-in-law, advised him to enter into this war. And he has extensive business dealings in the Middle East, including in Saudi Arabia and Qatar, countries that are two of Iran's biggest competitors on the global energy market. And unfortunately, the Trump family possibilities for corruption when it comes to Iran don't end there. Trump's sons, Donald Jr. and Eric, own a stake in a drone company that was just awarded a defense contract to produce weapons used to defend against Iranian attacks. So whatever your view is on the war in Iran, we shouldn't have to wonder whether politicians' personal financial interests are influencing decisions that are putting American lives at risk or costing taxpayers billions of dollars. We should be able to trust that if they're taking us to war, it's based on national security, not on whether the president's friends and families stand to profit. And unfortunately, we have to wonder.
0: That was Christina Harvey, Executive Director of Stand Up America. 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

0: 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Our theme music was written by Richard Hill and performed by Mikata. This week's program was produced by Susan Bramhall, Mary Hunt, Anna Manzo, Bob Nixon, Melinda Tuhus, and Jeff Yates. For Between the Lines, I'm Scott Harris.
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9: All right, you guys, introducing the great Dave DeCant. Why, he's the news editor over at antiwar.com. 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Welcome back to the show. How you doing, Dave?
10: I'm good, Scott. Thanks for having me. Good to be here.
9: Good. Very happy to have you. Listen, I don't want to take up too much of your time on too many topics, but I probably will. Can we start with China? Trump went and they had delayed the thing because of the war in Iran, but then he finally went and had his big meeting with Chairman Xi. So what great deals were struck by the president on his big trip?
10: Yeah, so it was certainly, you know, a big trip, you know, optics wise, seeing Trump and Xi together and all the kind of elaborate ceremonies and the fact that Trump brought along, you know, his top level officials, Marco Rubio, Pete Hegseth, and also a whole gang of CEOs. But as far as I could tell, there were not any major deals reached. There was some trade stuff, some commitment to purchase more goods from each other, but nothing too major. And when it came to Iran, it looked like nothing, you know, there was some speculation that Trump might try to get China, some commitments out of China to work harder to open the Strait of Hormuz. But what was interesting, was that one of the days that Trump was having talks with Xi, the IRGC announced that they're letting a whole bunch of Chinese ships leave the Strait of Hormuz. So there was kind of a situation where Xi could tell Trump, you know, not our problem right now. So I thought that was interesting. And then the other big thing that I kind of focused on more with my coverage at antiwar.com was the Taiwan situation. A few months ago, in December 2025, the Trump administration approved $11 billion in weapons sales for Taiwan, which is a pretty big number. And that was more than was approved during Biden's entire 4 years. And despite what many people say, he was very hawkish on China in those 4 years. And the Trump administration drew up another $14 billion arms package for Taiwan for him to approve. But after this trip, Trump says that he's holding off on it. So it's just kind of interesting that him and Xi talked about it. And according to the Chinese readout of the meeting, you know, Xi gave him a very strong warning saying that, you know, Taiwan is the most important issue between the U.S. and China, something that they've been saying that they say consistently, but also warning that if it's mishandled, there could be conflicts and clashes over Taiwan. And I like to think that one result of this war with Iran is that at least there's some recognition now that the U.S. would not stand any kind of chance against China in a war right off of its coast. And Trump basically said that in one of the interviews he did. He's like, look, it's, you know, right off, look how far it is from us. We can't really defend it. So, you know, it'll be interesting to see if he does approve this next huge military package. Because despite what, you know, Marco Rubio said during the trip, you know, they say that they're committed to the status quo over Taiwan. But what we saw over the past few years, especially with Joe Biden, was a move away from the status quo and an increase in weapon sales, military aid for Taiwan. So, you know, we're still seeing that, you know, that is the policy that's still happening, despite kind of what Trump is saying. But we'll see if there's any change after this trip, because I think it seems like Trump, at least to some extent, got the message from Xi. But I kind of suspect that in a few months, we'll probably just see them go ahead with the big weapons deal anyway.
9: Yeah, quite possibly. Although, at least on this issue, he's talking more soberly about it compared to crazy old Joe ranting that, oh, they got a war guarantee, all right. We don't care what they do. Go ahead, get us into a war, Taipei. You call the shots around here. I mean, I'm paraphrasing, but pretty close. But Trump is saying, no, I'm not telling you what I do, going back to the ambiguity. And then I forgot how he phrased it, but he explicitly discouraged the Taiwanese from declaring independence and maybe just said, they're not doing that, which is just fine with me, or, you know, this kind of thing. So, yeah. And then I don't know if there's any reporting about this or not, but it's fun to speculate about exactly whose language he's reflecting when he says that, you know, it really is very far away and we may not really have the ability to intervene in the case of Taiwan. I mean, that could just be what she had just told him, like, wow, you're really handsome, by the way. Taiwan is a lot closer to us than it is to you, right? Or is maybe that's General Kane speaking, right? The chairman of the Joint Chiefs of Staff reflecting the advice of the military that, like, well, sir, honestly, if it really came down to it, we're not in a very good position here or what, you know? I don't know. Do you know about that? Have they talked about that?
10: No, not that I'm aware of, but I mean, I feel like I have heard that from kind of the military establishment. Like, you know, that's something that they talk about, how China's built up this missile, you know, these missiles that are in China, in the mainland, that would be used in this conflict. And one thing that we've seen the U.S. do is they're deploying a new missile system, the Typhon missile system, to the Philippines. And this was developed after they quit the INF treaty. And they actually just tested one and fired a Tomahawk missile in the Philippines, which is a pretty big provocation aimed at China. Clearly, that missile was meant to be a message to China. But at the same time, like, when you talk about the missile capabilities of China and the U.S. on the first island chain, or whatever you want to call it, I mean, it's very clear that China has the advantage there. So I'm sure that that's something that is being discussed on the U.S. side, that this is right off their coast and they have all these missiles. Yeah, we have some missiles that we've sent over there, but it's really nothing compared to what China has.
9: Yeah. So, I mean, to go back a couple of years, but just a couple, they had all these war games where they talked about, and Lyle Goldstein, who had been at the Naval War College there, you know, wrote all about this, and people can find his articles about it, where in a real war where we really try to prevent China from taking Taiwan, we would lose hundreds of planes, thousands of sailors, lose anyway. It would be, you know, their supersonic sea skimming anti-ship missiles have a longer range than our F-18s, and their anti-aircraft missiles have enough of a range to neutralize our mid-air refuelers. And our submarines can only hold so many torpedoes before they gotta, you know, limp back to Guam to rearm and turn around again. And just the whole thing is cost prohibitive. And they talk about, I just read a thing the other day. I'm sorry. I wish I knew where what the source was, but they were comparing, you know, the total number of Chinese ships to American ships, and it's more, but how theirs are really not designed for patrolling the planet Earth the way ours are. They're just there for coastal defense, and they got more than enough for, you know, what they call anti-access area denial, which is, again, just that's what the Americans call it. And it's saying, yes, their posture is defensive, strongly defensive, but defensive against our intervention over there.
10: Yeah. And I mean, it's similar to the situation in Iran when, you know, it's obvious the U.S. has a more powerful military than Iran, but Iran has been preparing for this specific fight, you know, for how many decades, you know, in the Persian Gulf, in the Strait of Hormuz, you know, in that region. And that's what they developed all these missiles for, like specifically for that purpose. And on the, you know, with China, same thing, but it's also, it's China, you know, it's not Iran. It's a much bigger power. So yeah, I'm hoping that this notion that the U.S. can stand any kind of chance in a war there has been, you know, dispelled quite a bit here. And then I know one thing, you know, if you know, Elbridge Colby, who's one of the, he's the Pentagon policy chief, you know, he's a big China hawk, and he wrote this book. I'm blanking on the name of it, but essentially the argument was, you know, we have to deny China the ability to take Taiwan and, you know, flood Taiwan with weapons. And a big thing that he's pushing is for Taiwan to increase its military spending. And we did just see Taiwan, they're adding $25 billion to their military budget just to buy U.S. weapons. But one thing that he's about is he's kind of against unnecessarily kind of stoking tensions by proclaiming things like, oh yeah, we will defend Taiwan or supporting Taiwan independence. So that's why I kind of think we're still going to see this push toward arming Taiwan and building up U.S. forces in the region. Colby was also the one that essentially was responsible. I don't know if, you know, I wouldn't say he was the one solely responsible, but he's a reason why the Trump administration, the first Trump administration, pulled out of the INF treaty to develop those missiles that they could send over there. So I still think we're going to see like the weapons go there, the buildup continue. But I think when it comes to like kind of unnecessarily stoking tensions, like Nancy Pelosi going over there, I don't think we're going to see big things like that on the diplomatic front.
11: Yeah. Well, you know, I'm sure Taiwan's, you know, military systems are enough to, you know, certainly count in Beijing's calculations on whether to attack them or not. You know, that was another thing, speaking of Lyle Goldstein, where he went there about a year ago and he was like, hey, there's nothing going on here. There's no coastal defense anywhere. The Chinese could all just sail right up and walk right ashore, and there's no one organized to stop them right now at all. So he was saying, you know, the posture of the Taiwanese government was essentially not taking the threat seriously at all. And, but I mean, they already have a bunch of F-16s and whatever it is, enough to put up at least some kind of show of force, show of defensive force in the event of a full-scale attack. But it seems like the Chinese would be stupid to do it that way. They could just encircle the place and sort of declare that you have been absorbed in a way that no one can really intervene and do it, you know, much more softly. But
10: yeah, and I think that's something that China has really shown. You know, I mentioned the Nancy Pelosi trip back in 2022. In response to that, was the first time China did these like blockade drills around Taiwan. And now they do them occasionally, usually in response to something. Like they just did one recently after Trump approved the $11 billion in weapon sales. And I mean, they could, you know, say, oh, we're doing drills today and encircle Taiwan, and then just say, well, actually, this is a blockade now. So what are you going to do about it? And I mean, like, what would the U.S. and Taiwan be able to do? You know, and so I think that's also been a big wake up call for people in D.C.
11: And now, so Trump said, but I read that the Chinese did not say that. Yeah, China agreed with me that Iran cannot have nuclear weapons, which I'm inclined to just let them have it, right? Like, it seems like he's trying to frame a thing where he accomplished something. He had a tweet. See there? Oh, and this is the top story on Antiwar.com today. It's about, he says he was about to attack them, but then the Gulf states talked him out of it because they have a deal they're working where Iran is going to agree to not make nuclear weapons, which is a huge mark of progress compared to where we were before, I guess, Dave, but I'm willing to pretend that for the president's sake, if it's enough to get him to call off the rest of the intervention here. But what do you make of what's going on?
10: Yeah, when it comes to everything with Iran, and you know, you mentioned with the China aspect. I mean, as far as I saw, because Trump and the White House, they made a few claims about what Xi agreed, you know, that, oh, the Strait of Hormuz must not be militarized and that Iran shouldn't charge a toll and that Iran shouldn't have a nuclear weapon. As far as I saw, the Chinese, you know, readouts and statements, they didn't say anything about Taiwan or the Strait of Hormuz. But yeah, even if they agreed that Iran shouldn't have a nuclear weapon, it's like, what does that really mean at this point? But now, so the situation with Iran, I mean, I was basically of the belief that after this trip, Trump was probably going to start bombing Iran again. It seemed like everything was pointing in that direction, mainly just the lack of progress in the negotiations, which are just kind of indirectly sending messages through Pakistan. And as far as I could tell, there still hasn't been any real progress there. And so what happened yesterday, all the reporting was that Tuesday, Trump was going to convene his top national security officials to discuss the options, against Iran. And then so yesterday, so today's Tuesday that we're recording this. Yesterday, Trump says, that he's holding off because the Gulf Arab states asked him, basically said, give more time for diplomacy. And now there's two possibilities here. One is that they really did request that. And then the other one is that he kind of just said that to save face because there was kind of a deadline. And this is just based on leaks to the media and stuff, but some of his own threats suggested that after this China trip, if there was no deal, he was going to bomb Iran. And he could just be trying to save face by saying that the Gulf Arab states requested it. Though I do think that that is probably what they've been telling the U.S. is that, since the dust has settled, after this bombing campaign, they know, if the U.S. and Israel start bombing Iran again, what's Iran's options for escalation is really lighting up the oil infrastructure in these countries and potentially closing the Bab el-Mandeb Strait, shutting down the Red Sea, which is something that the Saudis desperately want to avoid because obviously they have a big Red Sea coast and they can, their oil exports and stuff have not been nearly as disrupted as the other countries just on the Persian Gulf. So he delayed it for whatever reason. Did he actually have plans to attack on Tuesday? We don't really know. But I still think the same situation kind of exists where what deal is there to be made here? Because, we've seen some signs that the U.S. might be willing to allow some uranium enrichment in like 10 years or something. But then is this Trump administration, the one that just put a FDD guy on their negotiating team, are they going to lift all the sanctions on Iran? Are they going to, let them charge a toll for the Strait of Hormuz or give them reparations for the war? There's just so many other issues that I just can't see a deal happening. So I'm still of the opinion, even though as kind of insane as it sounds, because we've seen a lot of leaks from the Pentagon that actually Iran still has most of their missiles and they have a lot of ways they can hit us if we restart this bombing campaign. I still think it's probably going to happen. Whether it's in days or weeks, I don't know.
11: All right. Now, so the thing about that is, you do hear, for example, there's the clip of Lindsey Graham saying we just have to hit their electricity and their oil and stuff. We just have to hurt them more and then they'll give in. I forgot exactly what he said, but essentially, the perils of dominance again. If we hit them and it didn't work, then we hit them again harder. Eventually, they'll have to give in because we're America and they're not. So, what's the deal here? Trump said something like that too, maybe a week ago or so. Why won't they give up already? Why won't they? You're supposed to surrender now, right? But they're just intransigent, those Iranians. They just don't want to do that. And so I get their thinking. But at the same time, it must be the case, right? Just the ceasefires lasted this long, longer than the war itself so far, right? Which, with its exceptions, of course, but. If not some general, Trump's own head must have got through to him at some point that hitting him hard didn't work. And really, if we restart the war, we're not going to be in any better position at the end of another few weeks of airstrikes than we were, yesterday. So he's got to know that. I know he's kind of full of his own narratives a lot and things like this, and he must be very frustrated that he can't get what he wants out of them. But he's got to know that. Jeez, what percent of their missiles and launchers did you say survived? The hell, what's the point of this, right? 70, 75%? All that we did only degraded their missile force by a quarter? Hell, what's the point of trying to do this again? We killed the Ayatollah, we got his son. That didn't work. So, I'm not saying he's the wisest leader or whatever, but he's got to have realized, even at the point that he called the ceasefire, that he wasn't going to get better results through more escalation, right? Through putting in troops. Whoever it was talked him out of it. If only himself talked him out of trying to put troops down in there to seize the uranium or to reopen the strait or any of that. I know there are theories about the attempted seizure of uranium being covered up with the shoot down story or whatever. I don't know about that. But overall, I mean, the idea was they were going to send in a huge force to try to seize all the uranium. They didn't do that. So he already, you know, chickened out, which, not to mock him for it, he should have. Thank goodness. You know what I mean? But like, when I was on the Joe Rogan show, he kept asking me, so what do you think is going to happen? I didn't even raise the possibility that he's going to restart the war, because I guess I could have and should have covered that base or whatever. But I guess my thinking is just, whatever, just makes no sense to do it. But it made no sense to start the damn war in the first place. So you got me there, Dave. You know, I don't know.
10: Yeah, no, honestly. And I think then that's what I keep kind of going back to, because there were so many good arguments for not starting this war in the first place. And then it happened. And I was still kind of, I mean, I still am in like disbelief that this actually happened. But so, you know, I'm thinking that if this does end, if it doesn't restart, you know, I think what something that, you know, Trita Parsi has been saying as a possibility here, that I was initially kind of skeptical of, is just that it kind of ends without any resolution. The U.S. pulls back and, you know, they both kind of claim their victory. And you know, I don't think that's a situation for a long-term peace. But I do think maybe it's possible that something like that happens, you know, for the next few months or so, because kind of this state that we're in now, I don't think can last much longer, you know, with the U.S. enforcing this blockade, attacking these oil tankers occasionally. Some drones have been flying, you know, it's not exactly clear who's behind some of the recent drone attacks and things. But is there a possibility of Trump just kind of backing off without really saying it? I guess that's possible. But
11: yeah,
10: there are, you know, some of the people that he has in his ear, including, you mentioned Lindsey Graham, but also this guy, Mark Thiessen, who's apparently been talking to Trump a lot. He's saying, oh, you just need 2 weeks, bomb him, you know, 2 weeks and you could take it all the targets and then we win. And Trump referenced that in one, you know, I forget exactly what he said, but you could tell it's clearly coming from Thiessen. He said something about, we just need 2 weeks. I don't know if you saw...
11: By the way, that guy, he comes from, I believe he was on the Bush NSC, but then he made his big public profile writing for the Washington Post in favor of torture and defending the Bush torture regime. That was his whole original persona. He was Mark Torture Ain't That Bad Thiessen or whatever, you know?
10: Yeah, and this is one of the people Trump is really listening to here. And he's also saying, you know, because the kind of narrative from the Trump administration is like, there's some, you know, there's the hardliners that don't want to deal, but then there are others who want to deal with us, which I don't really think is true. But Thiessen's saying, well, then kill the ones who don't want to deal. Like, and Trump has reposted him saying that. But I think, you know, when it comes to I think there is a possibility. I don't know if you saw Brad Cooper, the head of U.S. Central Command, his testimony. He seems like he's willing to do whatever Trump wants him to do. Now, Dan Kane, I'm sure, is telling him, you know, something at least closer to the truth. But so I think and I think it's clear that people in the Pentagon are probably telling him, you know, we have no recourse here. You know, we can't just bomb them into submission. And I think that's clear from the leaks, you know, that we're getting. But at the same time, I'm sure there's people in there that are telling him, you know, all we need is another few weeks. Really hit him hard, and that'll show him. I don't think Trump is going to want, you know, this current situation that we have with the strait still effectively closed. I don't think he wants to be in this situation. So I think either one of two things are going to happen, him backing away or escalating.
11: Yeah. And he could completely back away, but the problem is that does not guarantee at all that the Iranians will. And in fact, they might really be dicks about it just to try to get some further concession out of the United States, like sanctions relief or whatever. So,
10: I think they might see this as their opportunity to get those things.
11: All right, listen. So, I know you got to go soon, but let me ask you real quick here, just about I want to ask you about Iraq first. Yeah. Well, okay. We do, you know, a little bit of Lebanon and Gaza at the end, just sort of the current state of things, real quickly. But if you could, I have read that there were something like 400 attacks by Iraqi forces against American troops stationed there. I don't know if they included this American attack on the poor Iraqis who found the secret Israeli base there in the south and all that fighting or what. But apparently it's, you know, the PMUs, the Badr Brigade, and Iraqi Hezbollah and Khatib, whatever. All those guys have been attacking American forces there. So I wonder, what's the extent of that? as far as the damage, any casualties and responses. In fact, I know there was some targeting of the Green Zone as well as bases in Iraqi Kurdistan. I'm always worried about Iraq War 4 breaking out, or 5, whichever one now.
10: Yeah. And I mean, it did basically break out during the, you know, when the US and Israel were bombing Iran. As far as I know, no Americans were killed by these drone attacks. There were a few Americans were killed when a C-130 went down in Iraq.
11: Right.
10: I don't really know what the cause of that was, but there were definitely American casualties. American troops were injured. The base.
11: There was a new story about those tankers this morning, and I think the Times, I'm sorry, I didn't read it. It was about the potential there that was caused by anti-aircraft fire.
10: Oh, okay. I got to check that out. I haven't seen that.
11: Times, man. I'm sorry. I did get stuck reading that stupid damn newspaper this morning.
10: Yeah, I mean, that's what I suspected at first, because there was so much happening in Iraq, so many drone attacks. There were also missile and drone attacks from Iran, and then lots of attacks from, you mentioned the PMU, like the Shiite militia factions, both, you know, the U.S. bases, embassies, oil, U.S. oil interests, you know, are coming under drone attack.
11: 400 is a lot, man.
10: 400 is a lot. Yeah, but that, you know, I don't know the exact number, but that sounds, you know, again, considering all the stuff I saw. But, and then another thing that didn't really get much attention was the U.S. airstrikes against the PMF in response, which killed dozens of their guys. And also at least 7 Iraqi soldiers from the regular military were killed by a U.S. airstrike. And so, of course, this is inflaming, you know, the political situation in Iraq. Obviously, there's so many people who want the U.S. out of there and are really just infuriated by this whole situation, where essentially the U.S. still maintains control of the government because they control their oil revenue and their access to the dollar. Like, they could,
11: right,
10: the U.S. can crush their economy like very easily. And so, you know, if that's another thing, like if this full scale war restarts, Iraq's going to blow up again, even more potentially. And I know the U.S. So one thing that happened kind of quietly during this is the U.S. pulled out of Syria completely. Unfortunately, we can never like celebrate these things because they left because the Al Qaeda guys are now in charge. But I know
11: they're thinking about how the Kurds had to withdraw from Raqqa and turn it back over to Al Qaeda. And at least the locals they quoted were relieved that, well, at least it ain't ISIS and at least it ain't the Kurds, you know?
10: Yeah. They're like integrating now with the new Syrian government, the Kurds. We'll see how that all works out. So the U.S. troop presence in Iraq is pretty low now, I understand it. It's mainly in Erbil, in Iraqi Kurdistan. And like, I don't even think there's barely any troops in Baghdad, like in the Green Zone. So I think, you know, another result could be kind of hurrying that withdrawal along even more.
11: Mm-hmm. Did you see where Trump was like intervening pretty heavily in favor of picking this businessman instead of Maliki and making sure that Maliki was not renamed prime minister there?
10: Oh, yeah. Yeah, that was, they started that last year. They were like threatening these things that I mentioned, the oil revenue and all that. And, mm-hmm. you know, that is how like they're able to, that, you know, if you remember back in 2020 when Trump killed Soleimani, the Iraqi parliament voted to, you know, kick the U.S. out, and they essentially said, no, we're going to, you know, they can hold the country hostage with this economic power.
11: But, seriously, I'm not sure all the different calculations. Like if you go back to even the W. Bush years on Ibrahim Jafari and Nouri al-Maliki back then, and also during Barack Obama on numerous occasions, America essentially compromised with Iran that, okay, let's go ahead and keep Maliki. They agreed. And in fact, when Iyad Alawi had the first opportunity to form a government in 2010, Vice President Biden picked up the phone and told him, forget it, pal. We're sticking with Maliki, butt out. And which is amazing that Alawi was the guy whose faction had the most votes, but he did. But America, that was essentially Iran's guy that America said, well, at least we know him or whatever, I guess. But this time, it seems like they're really trying to marginalize the Supreme Islamic Council. But I think this guy's tied to Dawa anyway. You know, they're trying to get like the least Dawa-tied guy, but they're all Dawa guys.
10: Yeah. It seems like they're really trying to ramp up the pressure on them, especially after this whole, you know, everything blowing up like that. And then, I mean, the other big thing you mentioned it that we just learned about Iraq is apparently the Israelis set up some secret military bases there. The initial report said that they set one up before the war, but the New York Times just had a new report saying that they had a second base that they set up before the June 2025 war, the 12-day war. Yeah. And that a shepherd who apparently found it was killed, which we assume by an Israeli airstrike or something. And Iraqi troops went out to investigate and they were also bombed.
11: That was the one from last year. What's the story about the shepherd? Is that right?
10: No, that was recent. That was recent.
11: That was the more recent one.
10: Yeah. I guess that one, you know, because they're used to kind of seeing helicopters flying out around there. But I guess there's more military activity than usual, you know, that got people's attention. So that's another thing. I mean, from the perspective of a Iraqi Shiite Muslim militia guy, you know, you learn that. I mean, they're going to, I think if the war restarts, you know, they're really going to, they might ramp everything up against the U.S. even more if they have the ability to. But
11: we've been bombing Iraq for 35 years, dude.
10: Yeah, that's how old I am.
11: For anyone keeping track.
10: Yeah, it's crazy.
11: Ninth grade.
10: Yeah, so, you know, that's definitely an area to keep an eye on. And it doesn't really get much attention, you know, like what happens inside Iraq. Because it always like, you know, when Gaza first, after October 7th, there was all these, you know, attacks on U.S. bases there and in Syria from these Iraqi militias. So it's like always, you know, kind of those tensions are always brewing.
11: Right. Okay. Listen, man, I saw the headline magic number 3000 dead Lebanese in the recent attacks here. I don't know what percentage of those are Hezbollah fighters, but I'm willing to bet it's pretty low. And then on top of that, we've seen just the mass destruction of all of these towns and villages in southern Lebanon. Are they just outright annexing everything up to the Litani River now, the Israelis?
10: I mean, that's essentially what they said. I mean, you have like Smotrich, who kind of says things more explicitly and, you know, saying that, calling for annexation and settlement, basically. But, you know, what Israel Katz, the defense minister, has ordered is the occupation of all of South Lebanon south of the Litani River. And, you know, they don't control all that territory, as I understand, but they're continuing to move in. And they're, you know, you see some drone footage from some of these villages in the south, and it just looks like Gaza. I mean, they're just completely destroying the place. And they have no intention of stopping this. And this is another thing that, according to all the latest reports, Iran has consistently kept a ceasefire in Lebanon as a demand for a deal with the U.S., like a real ceasefire in Lebanon. And it's clear this is something that's just not going to happen at this point. You know, like they still pretend like some media coverage of the situation in Lebanon, they still act like there's some kind of ceasefire here. I mean, this isn't even like an Israeli style ceasefire where just Israel is bombing and the other people aren't. This is war that's continuing in southern Lebanon. We've starting to see a lot of Israeli military casualties from these Hezbollah drones that they're having trouble with. They apparently use a fiberless bombing and the other people aren't. This is war that's continuing in southern Lebanon. We've starting to see a lot of Israeli military casualties from these Hezbollah drones that they're having trouble

0: prohibited from launching further strikes in Lebanon. And it was clear that either, you know, the Israelis didn't listen to him, or that was just for an American audience to make it seem like he was trying to put his foot down when it came to Israel and Lebanon. But
1: am I right? I saw a report, at least on Twitter, that said that the Israelis had issued an evacuation order for the city of Tyre.
0: I believe so. Yeah.
1: With the idea being that they're going to go in there with TNT and demolish the whole thing there too. Just completely destroy this ancient city. Another, a pretty major one.
0: Yeah.
1: I know you got to go too, but just talk to me about Gaza for 1 minute.
0: Yeah. So Gaza, another place where there's no ceasefire. And I have made a point kind of to just cover the daily situation, the daily attacks in Gaza, just because it gets no other media coverage. And basically the situation that we're in is since October 2025, there's been a de-escalation, obviously. The Israelis pulled back to the so-called yellow line, which separates the IDF occupied side of Gaza from the rest of the territory where the civilians live and that Hamas controls. And we have seen basically since then, since all the hostages were released and all the bodies were recovered. I mean, during that time, Israel was continuing the attacks, but not to the level that they've been doing lately. They kind of escalated the daily strikes and things. And they've also taken more territory on the ground. And Netanyahu just admitted this. And this is a clear violation of the ceasefire deal. Now they control 60% of Gaza. It went from 53% to 60%. They've moved that yellow line further west. And a lot of the attacks that we've seen lately target the police force in Gaza because they're trying to just disrupt Hamas's control. And for a while, I thought that they were going to try to, go for restart, full-scale bombing campaign and ground operations. But now with everything else happening in Lebanon, I think that they kind of just want to keep this as a status quo for the moment, just under Israeli occupation, where they're free to do, their attacks and they're not facing any real threat from Gaza. A few IDF soldiers were killed in the first months of the ceasefire deal. On the Israeli occupied side, there were some Hamas fighters that were trapped and there were some clashes there. But since then, there's been no attacks on them.
1: Yeah, it's got to be the most miserable place on earth. I know people are just living in tents and living in rubble. I'm reading, pretty regularly from the different human rights groups complaining about the massive rodent infestation there. The little kids can't sleep at night because the rats can chew right through their tents and haunt them.
0: It's really
1: we're the ones footing the bill for this. That's why, of all the miserable places on earth, this is the one that's our worst responsibility too. So,
0: and that's something that Trump made the U.S. more complicit in, this because he established this so-called Board of Peace and this military base in southern Israel that's manned by U.S. troops who are supposedly overseeing the ceasefire. And it's U.S. and Israeli policy to not allow reconstruction part of Gaza.
1: To keep it unlivable, to force them all to either just lay down and die or just go drown in the sea or somehow finally give in, cry uncle, and move to Egypt or something. Which, of course, they're not going to do that part. They might just lay down and die, though.
0: And one important point on this is that, we see because the U.S. and Israel, they're saying that Hamas is violating the deal because they haven't disarmed. But it's just important to point out that they never signed an agreement saying that they would disarm. Both Hamas and Israel agreed to Trump's 20-point, peace plan for Gaza as a framework for negotiations. But the deal that they signed was just establishing a ceasefire and the hostage release. And then they were going to negotiate the disarmament and the full Israeli withdrawal from Gaza at a later date. So there was 2 points there. Hamas didn't really want to disarm, but Israel also didn't really want to leave Gaza. So it's just important for people to understand that Hamas never signed a deal saying that they would give up their weapons. That's what they're blaming. You see the U.S. and Israel, they're just blaming everything on that. But it's the continued, Israeli occupation, Israeli attacks that are a real violation of the deal.
1: All right. Thank you, Dave. Appreciate your time, man.
0: Thanks, Scott. Thanks for having me again.
1: All right, you guys, that's Dave DeCamp. He's news editor at antiwar.com, and check out his podcast every single day. It's Anti-War News. 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
1: From Feature Story Audio News in Hong Kong, I'm Laura Westbrook. Indian Prime Minister Narendra Modi and U.S. President Donald Trump are set to meet on the sidelines of the G7 summit on Wednesday. Trade talks are likely to be on the agenda, but it comes as three Indian sailors died in the Gulf region last week as a result of U.S. military strikes. Ishan Garg reports from New Delhi.
2: Topping the agenda during the bilateral meeting between the Indian and US leaders is a looming trade deal. Negotiations have been going on for over a year now, but experts say New Delhi is unwilling to sign a deal until Washington promises that no unilateral tariffs will be imposed after the deal is signed. But there is a more sensitive issue on the table. Three Indian sailors were killed last week when US forces struck commercial vessels near the Strait of Hormuz. India has formally protested, but there's been no US apology. Back home, opposition leaders are demanding Prime Minister Modi confront Trump directly. Analysts say the recent tensions might not derail the wider relationship, but could make progress on other fronts, such as innovation and tech cooperation, a lot slower in the future. Ishan Garg, New Delhi.
1: The FBI has arrested multiple people in connection with an alleged terrorist plot to attack Sunday's Ultimate Fighting Championship event at the White House. It was designed to coincide with Donald Trump's 80th birthday celebrations. Nick Harper reports from Washington.
3: The news came from FBI Director Kash Patel, who said the planned attacks were stopped cold. The FBI became aware of a multi-state operation last Wednesday, which allegedly involved a plan to hit nearby buildings around the White House with explosive-laden drones. Snipers would then have targeted the fleeing crowd, while another team of attackers planned to storm the White House gates. The plotters used the messaging app Signal to coordinate. Up to 23 people have been identified by authorities, with as many as five already arrested. I'm Nick Harper in Washington.
1: California Governor Gavin Newsom says he and his wife are being targeted by the Department of Justice. Mr. Newsom says he believes the Trump administration is behind the probe because he is considering a run for president. Mitch McCann reports.
4: In a video statement, California's governor said, "Donald Trump isn't just coming after me because of my mean tweets. He's coming after me because I am considering running for president." He added, "To get me, he's coming after my wife." While the scope of any investigation is unclear, it's reported that federal agents have been questioning friends and associates of Mr. Newsom in recent weeks. The New York Times says that includes former employees of the governor and people associated with his wife's nonprofit groups. Mr. Newsom's wife, Jennifer Siebel Newsom, said in a statement, "This is not presidential behavior, and the governor and I will continue to speak truth to power because the American people deserve so much more." The White House has not commented.
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6: Here we go, live from behind the cornpone curtain. It's Head On with Roxanne Kincaid. 3 hours of cussing and discussing with America's only liberal transbilly elitist right here, right now, on the Head On Radio Network. 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CRMW.net. And now, from high in the hills of West By God, Virginia, here she is, Roxanne Kincaid.
7: Well, howdy. And here we go, off and running, an hour late, on this 15th day of June, 2026. Halfway through the month of June. This is The Horn. HeadOn.live is where you'll find us on the interweb tubes. That's where you go if you'd like to be part of the merry, wacky, zany, real-time, madcap, multimedia extravaganza that is The Horn chat room and the old holler tree that we sublet from the Keebler Elves during the 3 hours in which this program is live, Monday through Friday, 5 to 8 p.m., usually, Eastern Daylight Time, 2 to 5 p.m., Pacific Daylight Time, all time zones in between, and the great globe round, and whatever time it is when you're listening to the podcast. For those of you who are members of the podcasting contingent of the Horn Family Community Congregation, if you could be so kind as to leave us a remark, a review, a comment, what have you, wherever you download the podcast, it really does help out in terms of advancing and improving the visibility of the program. And the most important part, I think, is perhaps being able to meet new friends. So if you'd help, and thanks to those of you who already do, it's much appreciated. Hi, I'm Roxanne, and this is a Moran Monday, and just a quick announcement. I don't know if you can hear it, but I sound like crap. And I feel even worse. I don't know what it is. It started yesterday morning. There's been massive sneezing. I feel like my head is a balloon that's filled with, I don't know, creamed corn. It's gross. My pressure behind my eye, yuck. Maybe it's allergies. I hope it's not a bug. But anyway. I'm going to try to just get through a little bit, and then your humble hostess is going to take to her bed. And you know what I think? I've got some Tom Yum paste in the fridge, and I think I might heat up some chicken soup and dissolve some of that Tom Yum paste in it. It's fiery. It's garlicky. And maybe it just might blow this stuff out so I don't sound like this again tomorrow. I feel like all day long I felt like I was walking around doing my bad RFK Jr. impression without even trying. But anyway, every program here at The Horn begins with gratitude, and this program is no different. So thanks go out to our 15th, 14th, and 13th day of the month subscribers via PayPal. And that means thanks ever so kindly to Robert, and thank you to Paul, and thank you to Matt in San Francisco. Thank you to Ralphs. Thanks as well to Gary and Gaia. Thank you so much. Thank you all for being partial sponsors of the program. And big special thanks to Tom in sunny San Rafael, who said, I had a bit left over when I got back from my travels. Have a day and a third on me. And please, other Hornedonistas, join in if you can. So I'm Tom in sunny San Rafael. It's great to have you back home, Tom. And thank you so, so much. You've kept us down below the dreaded $5,000 mark. We are at $4,600 for our deficit halfway through June. That means that, oh, goodness me, half a month plus a week remains unfunded. So basically all of June is unfunded, and the last week of May is unfunded. Thank you so much for that infusion, Tom. It is such a help indeed. Anybody else wants to jump in, you know, PayPal buttons at headon.live, etc. Patreon options under the Contribute tab. But like I said, I feel like crap, but I'm going to try to get through a little bit of broadcasting and with your kind forbearance, take to my bed. Brother Deacon Asa, I trust, will jump in with a rerun as soon as I conclude the program. I don't know if I got a fever. It's just yucky, awful, gross. Whatever this is, don't get it. I'm hoping it's not the 24-hour Ebola or anything like that. Although, considering where our country is now, it very well could be. I have no confidence in this gang of creeps and thugs and pettifoggers and foot pads and cut purses and highwaymen to keep it out of the United States. And, well, come by it honest. Oh, to have a competent administration in place, but here we are. So the password is skeptic. And I, for one, am a skeptic when it comes to this so-called Iran deal. Thank you, Lee. Hope you feel better. Please give Tom a loud Ramalama ding dong. Absolutely. Thank you. Thank you so much, Tom. And thank you for the reminder, Lee, and appreciate the good wishes. Illness, George in Corstal says, I caught a horrible respiratory infection about 3 weeks ago. It's one of the worst I ever had, and I'm still coughing up phlegm. Ah, yay. Nothing like the word phlegm to get the program going. But I'm so sorry. That's. I hope this isn't it. But God, it's gross. If it gets any worse, I'm off to the doctor. Emilio says you have to go wading in sewer creeks to do a proper bad RFK Jr. impression. I have never done that, and I think my RFK Jr. impression is impressively bad. But skeptic, yeah. Supposedly, according to Nitwit Nero, we have a deal with Iran. Never in the history of warfare has the loser been able to dictate the peace terms, and it's a hell of a thing. Yesterday, Sunday, he grunted and brayed. The toll-free opening of the Strait of Hormuz and the immediate removal of the U.S. naval blockade. Ships of the world, start your engine. Let the oil flow. Yeah, no. But the thing is, remember, these talks were just negotiations about how to negotiate. And there has been no publication of the text of the agreement, but supposedly there's a memo of understanding. And despite all the
5: toll free, call now. Operators are standing by.
7: Yeah, regardless of claiming that the Straits of Hormuz are toll free, for the foreign ministry spokesperson Ismail Baghaei of Iran said otherwise, and said that, yeah, tolls are still being charged and that secure passage would take a certain period of time to even discuss. And, of course, this always heavily as Nitwit Nero heads to the G7, where he will galumph and probably further fall apart and very likely embarrass the United States of America. Of course, that's what he does best. And the problem is the J.D. Egg, Jimmy Dick Bowman, or whatever he calls himself, went on CNBC today, and they asked him about the deal, and he said, well, that's the sort of thing we're going to figure out in these technical negotiations. So there's no actual deal.
1: Yeah.
7: Yeah, meanwhile, I had to, part of the reason I'm late today is because I had to take my my daughter to a doctor's appointment. And in the process, I saw that gasoline at Kroger's, which is usually the cheapest place around, is at $4.39 a gallon. So, no. It's almost like it's a global market, and the genius and the genius in the White House
5: is a very big brain, only the best brain.
7: Doesn't quite understand that. But the grift is on. Oh yeah. And of course he said
5: Iran won't get a dime until they follow through.
7: There's only one problem. We're already paying them. What is it about Iran and, you know, Western Asia that just draws Republicans to do dirty deals? I mean, remember Iran-Contra? Because I remember Iran-Contra and Manoushehr Gorbanifar. Remember him? We, of course, in the dark and still of the night, sold missiles to Iran to make money that we then gave illegally to the Contra thugs in Nicaragua, and that was the origin of Iran-Contra. Well, now we have another one. There's an under-the-table deal that has come out via reporting out of all places, Israel. Israel Hayom, reporting that Qatar transferred cash to Iran in exchange for Iran promising not to attack Iran. The report said that Qatar was afraid that Iran would attack its facilities after one of its gas installation was blown to kingdom come, and quietly tried to pay some protection money. So that didn't happen, you know, that didn't just happen. It's kind of like gun violence or gun story. The gun just went off. No. The nitwit Nero and his gang of ne'er-do-wells quietly signed off on the deal for the cash transfer. And, so, you know, that little collusion, yeah. A lot of collusion. Dr. Nafiz Ahmed, a British reporter who writes for Byline Times, said, "Bloody hell! U.S. colluded with Qatar and Iran to undermine its own blockade. This is nuts." And Adam Kinzinger said, "Corrupt. Yeah, I know. So it's, and you know,
5: they won't get a dime until they do their part.
7: But the thing is, they're going to get the dime. How many dimes is $325 billion? I mean, it's like, what, dimes, a tenth of a dollar. So that's 3.25 trillion dimes. Yeah, they're not getting a dime. They're getting 3.25 trillion dimes. That's a lot of dimes. Yeah.
1: And so, like I said, color me skeptical.
7: Yeah.
1: And having watched his vulgar birthday brawl yesterday, Nitwit Nero turned around and zoomed off to the G7, and among other people, Gisser Simonarsson said, "Trump does not look like a man that's in full control of his faculties." Aaron Rupar, for his part, put it a lot more plainly and said, "He looks like death warmed over." Rupar continued and said, "Now that he's 80, he's looking banged up after his big night at the fights and flight to Europe. Blank eyes, the portal to hell." And there was a photo of him shaking hands with Emmanuel Macron. And, yeah, that's where Aaron Rupar said, "He looks like death warmed over." And, look, I could be wrong, but I really don't think he's going to see birthday 81. They're having to do too much. Just the doctors had to bust their asses to get him to 80. Docs didn't have to do that with Joe Biden, but with him, no exercise. The dude that believes that every creature has a finite number of heartbeats, and that's why he never exercised, because he didn't want to make his heart beat faster. Yeah. Then I'll just reiterate, watch the date, January the 20th, 2027. If I'm wrong, I'll say I was wrong. But everything after January the 20th, 2027, inures to Jimmy Dick Bowman's, or whatever name's on his birth certificate, benefit. So we'll see how he does at the G7. I have a feeling it'll be there will be a lot of stupidity and rambling. He can't hold one thought in his head for more than a couple of seconds. "I love the inflation, you know why?" And he never said why he loved the inflation. He was just off talking about some other squirrel. Yeah. And of course, where the so-called deal, which isn't a deal, it's an agreement to talk about a deal, where that's concerned. This morning over at my former Filthy Morning Habit, bless his heart, Jehoshaphat, straight out called it. "We lost.
8: Miss sums of money. Either we're going to release frozen assets, ease sanctions. Iran is going to make a lot of money. That's going to shore up, as you said, Joe, this even harder line regime. So I actually think the Iran is going to be farther away from the kind of broad systemic regime change that actually it wasn't that far away from before this war broke out."
9: Yeah, you know, Jonathan, it's one of the many reasons why Israel is so dead set against this. What they see is an enraged Iran with more radical leadership. You have the Revolutionary Guard now running it. And the most hardened elements of the Revolutionary Guard, they believe, and as Richard said, everybody around these talks believe, that 60 days in, they're going to start charging tolls. And then you look at the sanctions relief they're going to get, which, again, the Trump administration, constantly berated Joe Biden's administration for lifting sanctions against Iran from time to time. They're going to do it, and we have talk of reconstruction if Iran behaves well down the road. I mean, as Richard said, and again, the devil's in the details, We're really glad there's a possibility that this war, which should have never started, comes to an end. But let's just tell it like it is. Whether if people want to be lied to, go to another channel. Because I can tell you which channel to go to. They will be lying through your teeth to you right now, telling you how wonderful this is. But if you want to know the truth of what's happening right here, the fact is, Jonathan, people in the neighborhood around Iran have every reason to be scared to death right now, because this is a more radical, a more enraged, and soon to be richer Iran, thanks to this war.
10: Out of our pocket.
11: Yeah, we'll tell it like it is. This is a defeat for the United States. Iran is stronger now than they were at the beginning of the war. We heard, how often do we hear, not just President Trump complaining about the sanction relief that the Biden administration gave Iran, but think about all the pallets of cash, you know, that he would blast the Obama team for sending to Tehran. That's going to be dwarfed by the amount of money that's likely going there now. On the Strait of Hormuz, not only is A, after 60 days, Iran has indicated they believe they'll charge for tolls, but B, despite President Trump's celebration last night about the strait being open and free for everyone to use, A, that's temporary, but also it already was before the war. That was the status quo. That's how things existed. He made things worse. We now have a hardline regime embittered and certainly no reason to ever trust the United States again, because we keep bombing them during the midst of negotiations. Let's think about the cost here, not just the billions upon billions in terms of dollars the United States spent, but also the lives lost, you know, civilians, including a girl's school in the first hours of the war. This is a significant, you know, the United States looks significantly weaker right now in that region than before. And Iran's ability to close the Strait of Hormuz and hit its neighbors seems, you know, unchecked. And Caddy, the other subplot here is the relationship with Israel. Joe just voiced the concerns that many in Jerusalem have with this deal. Well, let's go even further. President Trump gave a series of interviews, quick phone calls with people yesterday, really blasting Prime Minister Netanyahu in extraordinary blunt terms, criticizing the attacks yesterday in Lebanon, telling the New York Times he's a very difficult guy. And to be honest with you, he should be very thankful for us for this. You know, just completely eviscerating, you know, the man who went into this war with, because Trump was so desperate to get a deal done as quickly as can, and ideally before his UFC birthday party last night.
12: Yeah, the president seems to have woken up to the fact that the U.S. aims and the Israeli aims when it comes to the Middle East at the moment are not aligned. And although Prime Minister Netanyahu may have sold a more optimistic version than many, even the Israeli cabinet, believed to President Trump, he's now realized that actually they are not on the same page. And it looked over the weekend like this was an attempt, both by perhaps Hezbollah, but also by the Israelis, to scuttle this deal. And that infuriated, clearly, President Trump. I think we don't know what the longer-term deal is going to look like, but one of the things I think we have to all focus on is the detail. The JCPOA was 150 pages long. It took 20 months to negotiate, and it was that long and that detailed because they didn't want to leave anything to chance. And the main thing they didn't want to leave to chance was the inspection program around the nuclear program. At the moment, there's no discussion of an inspection program, and without an inspection program, this is just the Israelis signing on to, as you say, an idea of not having nuclear weapons, which most of the people I've spoken to who know Iran much better than I do say at the moment they wouldn't trust the Iranians to stick by what they signed. So there has to be a much more detailed program, and there has to be a much more detailed inspections program. Otherwise, this is just wishful thinking. And we are back to February the 27th, having spent an enormous amount of money and done a lot of damage to other countries' economies around the world.
9: Yeah, man.
1: Yeah, and Israel feels no compulsion to abide by the deal, and in fact, Psycho Bibi, has already declared, this thing has nothing to do with us. So the slaughter will continue, which means that Iran has an out. Jesus Christ, I mean, really, this administration, you want to set up a little folding card table outside the West Wing and play a little game of three-card Monte. you might be able to make $300 billion out of it. Well, all you got to do is find the queen. It's easy. It's easy. It's right here. It's right here. It's right here. Oh, you lose. Want to go again? Double or nothing? And then, of course, there's yesterday's monumental embarrassment. I mean, and by that, I mean his 80th birthday party. How much did the Jets cost? You know? There were reports that the laser lighting was interfering with the vision of pilots flying over or near D.C. Damnation. And then there was, what was this creep's name? And bear in mind, he was grinning, Nitwit Nero was grinning when he said it. One of the chuds that pranced around in the ring there yesterday, namely, Josh Hokett, some 28-year-old chud who's apparently taken a few too many kicks to the head, stood in the ring talking to Joe Rogaine. Joe Rogaine, who said, you know, Trump's really fucked up this war, and then he said, the American people are pissed, and I don't like it. Yeah, but he was right. You know, for a minute, I wasn't sure if it was Pink Shrek or not, because he had on a shirt and a black bow tie instead of his usual schlubby, grubby T-shirt that he does his unlistenable show in. But it was, and speaking to Joe Rogaine, this Josh Hokett creep said, Michelle Obama is a man, am I right, America? And Nitwit Nero was ringside, grinning like a demented, Alzheimer's-ridden fox trying to eat shit out of a wire brush. Uh-huh. Classy. But even a maggot comedian, Shane Gillis, said in an interview with TMZ that he wasn't particularly fond of the remark as he left the spectacle brawl. This painfully unfunny individual responded to TMZ as follows. Oh, God. Working. Let's try that again. Okay.
10: Hey, Shane, how'd you enjoy the night, man?
13: Pretty cool.
10: What did you think of Josh Hokett's joke?
13: Gay queen.
10: What do you think of him saying Michelle Obama's a man?
13: I didn't love that.
10: Didn't love it? How come?
13: Why do you think?
10: A lot of people have said the opposite. That's why
13: I don't like that.
14: Trump's job.
15: Yes, we're all good. We're all good. Thank you.
14: What do you think of the cancel culture?
13: You guys got me on a couple
15: of brewskis. All right, thank you guys.
13: But yeah, I didn't like that.
10: Oh, okay.
13: But whatever, you're fine.
10: Hey, Shane. All right, thank you, Shane.
1: Yeah. Hey, what do you think? I don't know. Maybe because, I don't know, is Barack Obama has access to secret death squads? And he'll put on his tan suit and pay somebody to come and rub you out, Shane Gillis? I mean, what? This guy is supposedly a comedian, but comedians are truth tellers. But he couldn't say that it was rude and filthy and vulgar and, among other things, a disgusting lie. Yeah. But he couldn't say that.

0: over at CNN, Alejandra Jaramillo, said, in a brief moment captured on camera, Trump seated first row at the octagon, appeared to show a half smile seconds after the false remark, which has previously circulated online. I think that will be his last birthday. And I'm not at all upset about it. No. And by the way, you know, I said what I said about the new book out by Maggie Haberman and Jonathan Swan, and I stand by it. But I wonder if there's any upside to withholding information from the American people until you can weaponize it for your own personal gain. Then that upside may be the fact that the publication of this book has the maggot White House in sweat condition alpha, and there's a lot of barking and grunting and shrieking and hooting going on as they try to figure out who dropped the dime. And there are a lot of accounts in the book, apparently. People now, I guess, getting advance copies. And if you can investigate this to its logical conclusion, some people may be going to prison. At least that was the feeling this morning over, again, at my filthy former filthy morning habit. Again, I don't feel great.
1: American citizens protesting in American streets. And as Maggie and Jonathan wrote, this was after they had already gunned down two innocent Americans for doing just that, for protesting. And yet they're still talking about enacting the Insurrection Act. They're still talking about suspending habeas corpus through this entire period. You know, maybe it's just the lawyer in me, but excerpts from this book are reading, whether you look at Todd Blanche trying to cover up one of the biggest pedophile rings in the history of America, or you have the vice president and Stephen Miller talking about suspending habeas corpus and the Insurrection Act, that sure does look like a place where a lot of lawyers in the future are going to start discovery in their investigations, whether it is with a Democratic Congress, whether it is with prosecutors, because the president may try to pardon a lot of people. It's not going to be able to pardon the entire government. And these just seem to be clearly illegal acts, or a conspiracy to commit illegal acts. No wonder, and I know you've heard this like I've heard this, no wonder the White House is melting down over this book, because there's so many people who are exposed, who are going to have to hold up the right hand at some point and take an oath and tell everybody what happened behind those closed doors, because even the glimpse we're getting from this book is ugly.
2: Yeah, ugly, as you say, illegal, and deeply un-American. I mean, this is extraordinary, both of these revelations in this new piece. I mean, as the Times writes about the Insurrection Act debate, that Vance says it needs to invoke the Insurrection Act to crush the unrest in Minnesota, and this is because he says that this is because outside agitators and the like are fueling this, even though at that moment, of course, the White House is already realizing that neither Alex Pretty nor Ms. Good, neither of them were paid. These were not, you know, Antifa or whatever nonsense they wanted to put out there. These were just average Americans who were trying to protest what they saw was un-American behavior by these ICE agents on the streets of Minneapolis. You're right to say that the White House is freaking out about this book. There was even an Axios report over the weekend that there's fears that perhaps the Times reporters have recordings from inside the Situation Room, which would be an extraordinary

0: ordinary step, and they're worried about that. And you know, let's also remember here, these are floated. They were not enacted. Doesn't mean they won't be down the road. And I think that's some discussion even this morning we're having here is like, if the Insurrection Act was floated then, who's to say it can't come back at some point, perhaps, in front of the midterm elections. So we're still sifting through this new reporting from Maggie and Jonathan on the Times website, dropped this morning, that new book coming out this month. Undoubtedly, there will be more in it. Coming up here on Morning Joe, we're going to talk with Democratic Senator Raphael Warnock.
1: Yeah, but Jesus. They were talking about suspending habeas corpus. I mean, Lincoln did that during the Civil War. This wasn't that. And along the, I'm getting more and more to toward the point where I think that Todd Blanche may be going to the joint on more than one count. There's a case before. It's pending. A three-judge panel of the D.C. Circuit shut down a criminal contempt investigation by Judge James Boasberg, but that ruling was the subject of a petition for hearing en banc, and that ruling is expected shortly. And it all goes back to March 2025, when Boasberg issued a TRO, a temporary restraining order, regarding the abduction and shipment out of state of Venezuelans to that shithole concentration camp in El Shitholador. And in the middle of the hearing, two flights took off anyway. And the people responsible for that were, among others, Todd Blanche, and his buddy, who went on to sit on the Second U.S. Circuit Court of Appeals, Emile Beauvais, accent grave over the E. And both of them told Krusty the Nasty Nazi Gnome, go ahead, the court's order doesn't mean what the court's order says. Without telling the civil division lawyers at DOJ what they had done. And Boasberg, well... back up. I'm sorry. A Georgetown law professor, Marty Lederman, said the evidence demonstrating those facts would also be sufficient to support a notice of criminal contempt to Blanche and Beauvais, which would be damned interesting again because Beauvais is sitting on the U.S. Circuit Court of Appeals now. He should never have been confirmed. This stuff was out there, but, you know, the maggot Senate just grunted and bowed and scraped and licked nitwit Nero's boots and, his Oxfords with those overflowing cankles, and confirmed him anyway. Yeah. And, of course, this stuff is all hanging out there, even as Todd Blanche can't seem to get a confirmation hearing. And he may be charged by James Boasberg with a crime before he can ever get one. Of course, if the full panel of the D.C. Circuit says, the three judge panel got it wrong. You're completely within your rights, Judge Boasberg. And then they'll run off to our most puissant dread sovereign, Supreme Catholic Majesties, who are going to have their own problem. And remember, it was Emile Beauvais who was alleged to have said to other DOJ attorneys, sometimes you just have to tell a federal judge to fuck off. It would be awfully nice for that to be adduced at trial before a jury, tried and true, don't you think? And that's on top of the problems he has stemming from South Florida. and the dirty deal that wound up being the origins of the $1.776 billion slush fund. I wonder if Todd Blanchy uses any sleep aids. Because I think I'd be right worried if I was him. I mean, I'm sure he's convinced that he'll be protected by the corruption that encircles him like a cocoon, but it can't last forever. This is not a perpetual night. The morning will come. It's just a question of when. So, like I said, I wanted to get on air for a little bit this evening. As I said on Friday, there was a likelihood that I wouldn't make it on air at all, but I managed to get Margie home in time from the doctor that I could get here and get on the air late, so I apologize for my tardiness, and I'm sorry I feel like crap. Believe you me, I am. But I wanted to make sure we got to say hi. And from Way of the Rush fan, Rush is back. In this world of corruption, graft, and grift, the New World men have added a girl to replace Neil Peart, the Neil Peart-sized hole left in their ensemble rocks. I'm speaking directly to the old DJ trapped in you. Anika Nillies is fucking awesome. Yeah, I've seen some video of you. They couldn't have picked a better replacement for Neil. Girl power indeed. I guess I'm going to have to fly by night, be more of a working man. I see what you're doing there, Wade. And go see the boys and the new girl face-to-face at the Hard Rock Hollywood. No politics here. We just paid $1.3 trillion to get DEP, get DePants in the Middle East. Sigh. Some of that's broken equipment. I had an internal metaphor of three-card Monty recently thinking about Trump. Rock on, rocks. Yeah, it ain't just me. And from Daryl in Houston, grotesque orange dump. I hope you're so far out ahead of the road isn't only straight, but actually turned back on itself in a Mobius loop on this prediction. Hopefully long, drawn out, and painful, too. You know, it was just a little over 100 years ago, Daryl, that Woodrow Wilson had a stroke that so thoroughly debilitated him he was no longer able to fulfill the duties of the office of President of the United States, but his wife, Edith, wouldn't allow anyone near him to ascertain that definitively. The vice president at the time was a man named Thomas Riley Marshall, the man who gave us the saying, "What this country needs is a good 5-cent cigar." He was a Hoosier, Thomas Riley Marshall. The Congress begged him at the time please declare yourself acting president, so, because this is bad. And Thomas Riley Marshall, being the good old country lawyer that he was, said, "Cool, I'll do it. You give me a law that says I can." And Congress didn't. And Woodrow Wilson lingered on, never got better, and died, never really regaining any of his full functionality, to the best of my knowledge. So I'd say that was long and drawn out. I think it would be painful to be trapped in one's own body and unable to do a damn thing about it. And frankly, if anything, if it's not just sudden cardiac death or the long goodbye, or in his case, good riddance, that is dementia or Alzheimer's, then the strokey stroke seems more than a little bit likely. As for judges, George Korskol says, I never read the book, but if my memory of the film is right, Judgment at Nuremberg was primarily about the treason of the German judiciary. We tend to think of Nuremberg as dealing with the upper echelons of the Nazi regime, but yeah, there was plenty of criticism that came in for the judiciary, who just immediately began bowing and scraping before Adolf Hitler. And, well, unfortunately, I don't think we're going to have a Nuremberg sort of situation or a Truth and Reconciliation Commission. But we've got to have something. Plain and simple. from Cynthia, just answered a phone call, but how long does champagne keep in the fridge? It's waiting for that good use. It should have a pretty good long shelf life as long as the cork stays good. If you're storing it upright, Cynthia, try to figure out a way to put it on its side because it is critical that the cork, if indeed it has a cork, and for this, you'd want the champagne you want for a moment like this, you want it to be good that has a cork and not like a plastic pop top. But yeah, the most important thing is keeping it on its side. Oh, that was another bad one. And Lee says, if he had a stroke, could we tell the difference? Only if it... made it impossible for him to speak. Maybe they could get him a Christopher Pike chair and he could just walk around beeping. Red, green, yellow for I just peed. That sort of thing. Captain Pike didn't deserve that. And that's all I'll say. But, hey, that's the program. I'm licked. I hope I'll feel better tomorrow. So, thanks, everybody. Thanks to our challenge makers and challenge respondents, our a la carte contributors, our subscribers via PayPal and Patreon. Thanks again so very much, Tom and Sunny San Rafael. That's keeping us under the $5,000 mark. I'm not going to... I was only here for an hour, so the number is going to stay the same for tomorrow. Thanks to those of you who use Venmo, Cash App, the U.S. Postal Service. Thank you so much. Thanks to our all-volunteer staff. Thank you, Jeremy and Roger in the chat room. Thank you to our news ninjas. Thanks, Micah, for the post over at Blue Sky, at headon.live. Thanks to you, Brother Deacon Asa. Thank you so kindly for all you do and for putting up with me when I say, hey, I'm going to be an hour late because I'm late getting home and I feel like gunk. Thank you. Please, if you can take a moment, leave us a comment or remark or review wherever you download the podcast. Thanks, Emily, for the intro. Thanks to our news ninjas. Thanks to the hardest working, bravest people I know, the folks at Coal River Mountain Watch, CRMW.net, over a quarter century at the forefront of the struggle for human rights and environmental justice in Appalachia, and a proud union shop. Please stay safe. I mean, really. Apparently you have to stay safe from pollen and mosquitoes. I got eaten up by mosquitoes up in Parkersburg. I walked out one night. I was probably out for like 30 seconds just walking from the apartment to the car and back. I got eaten. I got eaten alive. Both of my ankles are just bite, bite, bite, bite, bite, bite, bite. Oh, God. I haven't had anything like that in years. So stay safe from them, too. And, of course, if Nitwit Nero comes towards you blathering about, Captain, start your engines, let the oil flow. Avoid him like the plague, because he is, and always, always, always, Gina and Wayne, it's all for you. We'll talk to you in a little bit, Victoria. Later.

0: Hey, good afternoon, everyone, as we start coming on in. Hello to Substack World, YouTube, Twitch, Facebook, wherever you are picking us up today. Welcome. I'm Nick Caro, co-founder here at Banner and Backbone, joined by my friends Tara Devlin of TerraBuster and Political Voices Network, and Chris Goldsmith of On Offense and Valor Media Network, and so much more. Welcome, everyone, to today's Anti-Fascist Book Club, where we are continuing our discussion here on Banner and Backbone into Masha Gessen's Surviving Autocracy. How's it going, everyone? Welcome. It's been a week or so since I think we missed last week because everyone was really busy. But how are you both doing today? How's everyone in the audience as we start coming on in?
1: So far, so good.
2: Yeah, good. It's been running myself ragged, but all with good things, so it's good to be back. It's been like a month or more since I've been able to make one of these. So good.
0: I'm glad you're back. And you sort of came back on a perfect week too for the discussion while we're in the book, because these three chapters that we're going over, they're not very long chapters this week, but it's all about white supremacy and toxic masculinity and the death of truth. And it's going to be an interesting discussion. So I'm glad you're back with us for today. So Chris, do you mind doing as we always do while you're here, is what the Anti-Fascist Book Club is and isn't before we get into our book for the day?
2: Absolutely. So the Anti-Fascist Book Club is something that I came up with back in November of 24 after the elections. Folks wanted to understand what we were in for. We are now all experiencing authoritarianism, right? Mm-hmm. So I developed a book list, a recommended reading list for people to better understand what we're currently living through, what was then coming down the pipeline, and since have developed it into a center for organizing. A lot of folks have been like looking to, you know, Indivisible or any of these like organizing platforms or giant, you know, organizations, and that might not fit them because it's, you know, like these No King's Day things happen once every 4 months or so, right? Mm. In order to fight fascism, we got to work every day. So the Anti-Fascist Book Club, the instruction manuals are available at veteransfightingfascism.org. The whole goal is to get you and some like-minded folks to meet in person if possible, but at least once a week so that you can build relationships. Relationships and community are the essential element of fighting fascism. You cannot do it alone. You can't do it without having your own little army, your squad. So if you're interested in learning more, you can go to veteransfightingfascism.org. The whole website is basically dedicated to the Anti-Fascist Book Club, the guides, the reading list, how to keep yourself safe, that kind of thing. So awesome that all these folks are tuning in. Thanks.
0: Yeah, and thanks everyone for being here with us and being part of this discussion as we start back up. Like I said, we're getting back into Surviving Autocracy. The title screen was a little off. This is actually the beginning of part three of our book, chapters 17 through 19. And it's the title of part three is Who Is Us? To bring us into like what the general discussion of these next three chapters will be. And I'll read their chapter titles just so everybody is on sync with what our full discussion is going to be for today. So we are covering, like I said, chapter 17 through 19, which is a white male supremacist presidency, quote, throw off the mask of hypocrisy, end quote, and the anti-politics of fear. And I was reading through the first chapter of this, and it was like two pages. This chapter 17 is tiny, but it really just hits at how spineless the Republicans have been and how weak that party has been since the beginning of Trump. and that we should have all seen this sooner than we did, because they were so weak on Trump that it was already the end game. We just didn't realize it yet. And like this chapter talks about the Charlottesville riot, where there were fine people on both sides, or good people on both sides, which there weren't. There are no good people on the Nazi side. The Nazi rally was not good people.
1: Right.
0: And the Republicans came out strong in their tweets against it and their initial statements, and then never once talked about it again, basically. It just fell off the radar because they didn't care. And that set up the whole presidency and his whole first term, and we should have known from there, and we should have all responded much more swiftly from there, that it was going to go downhill real fast. Mm-hmm. But hindsight's also 2020, and we can't go back in time. So how do you guys see this paralleling now and increased in its, or how has it escalated since, in your eyes, what do you see as the most escalatory piece of it? And where can we respond to those escalatory pieces since his first term?
2: Well, we have, I mean, the two and a half, maybe just two pages, about two pages of full text of this chapter. One of the things that jumps out to me is that it captured a tweet by Senator Marco Rubio, who was imploring the then President Donald Trump to, he says, "Very important for the nation to hear from POTUS. Describe events in Charlottesville for what they are, a terror attack by hashtag white supremacists." Now we have Marco Rubio serving as Secretary of State, who is implementing white supremacist policy. He is banning people of color from the country. He has set up policy to allow white South Africans to the United States as refugees. Marco Rubio has become a white supremacist. That is the thing that jumps out at me from these pages. The reason why I put Surviving Autocracy on the list, and again, I did this list in November of 2024, so it's a different world we're living in currently. It's because I wanted people to understand that we already lived through this autocracy. We, as the book title says, we already survived autocracy. We may not have recognized it for what it was in the beginning. Many of us, I should say, may not have recognized it during the first term. I think back to Charlottesville, and I became, later on, infiltrating neo-Nazi organizations, became known as like the Nazi hunter, right? But in 2017, I didn't pay very much attention to this. Like, I wasn't dedicating my life to fighting these people at that point. I wouldn't do that for another 3 years. And like you said, Nick, hindsight is 2020. I wish that I got more involved in the fight then. And I imagine a year from now, there's going to be a lot of people who are looking at this moment in time and wishing they got involved earlier.
1: Right. But I think there's what we're experiencing is something that Hal Sparks calls a normalization bias. And that's probably what, and when I'm reading this book and it takes place, she writes, and Gessen writes back in the first Mal administration about, and it really is, when we look back in retrospect, you could see the slide to autocracy is clear, but also the corporate media, how they try so much to turn Trump into a president so many times. Oh, he became president today. Oh, now any small glimpse of normalcy, they elevated him like, oh, he is finally president. And I think that's what people are, they want to make this normal. And this has almost become normal now, even though the one good thing is that Trump's approval ratings are in the toilet. But, and I mean, when you think about Marco Rubio, what came to mind just now was how he compared Trump's vision to have two men beat the shit out of each other on the White House lawn to JFK going to the moon. I mean, if that's not, if that doesn't show you how far people like him have fallen, and I don't know what we do about this is, I think what we do is what we're doing, and we have to call it out and unapologetically, nonstop.
0: Yeah. And I think, too, like, even just going into the next chapter on chapter 18, throw off the mask of hypocrisy. Like, the on page 171 to 172 of the paperback copy, it talks about Trump promised to do more than to reverse this period of progress. He promised to change the narrative, to assign a different set of values to the American story.
1: Yep.
0: This prospect was offered as a balm to Trump supporters who felt injured by the culture of inclusion, slighted by affirmative action, forced into contortions by political correctness, and generally sidelined by a society that used to belong to them. The promise is you no longer have to pretend.
1: Right. That's
0: it. And I think that's probably one of the most powerful statements of the book. Is they no longer have to pretend. Wow. And that's the thing is, like, you look back at it and you look at, I look at American history in general, and I, because this is an American problem right now. I mean, it's a world problem. There's world, this is all around the world, but we need to face this here in America by facing our own past, where we don't have a good past. And we have been fighting for generations to change the discourse where it's, you don't have to, where instead of it's, you don't have to pretend to be non-racist, is you don't have to pretend to be racist.
1: Yeah.
0: I don't want to be part of a racist system. I don't have to pretend like I like the system that we're in now and the oppressive nature of it. Maybe it's a good thing that he's allowed us to not pretend anymore. But he allowed his supporters to not pretend to care about being pleasant and just people. Yeah. They just got to regress to their baser instincts.
1: Which is vile, really. I mean, this is Trump who ate dinner with Nick Fuentes, an open Nazi who also hates democracy. He talks about we get Trump elected and that'll be our last election. I know he's turned against Trump now, but this is, he still has a lot of followers. And then you have Elon Musk, the Hitler salute, and going around Europe encouraging right-wing groups. And then that he's going to be a trillionaire soon is absolutely disgusting. I mean, we really have we have our work cut out for us, that's for sure. So, but yeah, the Nazis have moved into GOP spaces now. They don't have to hide it anymore.
0: I don't think the Nazis moved into GOP spaces. I think the Nazis came out of hiding.
1: Yeah, they came out.
0: You're right. They were always there.
1: Because
0: they are the remnants of the KKK. Daughters of the Confederacy, the children, sons of the Confederacy, all of that. That's who they are. That's what helped inspire the Nazis. So the Nazis have always been a part of this party.
1: Yep.
0: And just finally got to let it out. Because Trump is really the realization of the KKK platform, in my eyes, more so than almost any other platform. He was never a Democrat. He was never a Republican. He's a KKK member. He thrives on their platform. And Chris, in our audience, slave catchers. That's what these folks would have been okay with.
1: I put
0: it out the other day. If you're okay with ICE snatching people up and building concentration camps because they're illegal, you would have been fine with slave catchers catching slaves who ran away.
1: Yes.
0: Because they were property.
1: That's right.
0: And we shouldn't shy away from that.
1: You're right.
0: And I think we've shied away from it too long in this country.
1: Yeah.
0: Where we don't like to talk about the Confederacy or slavery in its harshest terms.
2: And you know, now
0: we don't have to pretend.
2: This is a great time to have this discussion as we're talking about like the 250th birthday of the United States, the commemoration of the signing of the Declaration of Independence. I was in my late 30s. I'm 40 right now. So it was like very recently before I learned about Ona Judge, a person who was enslaved by George Washington, you know, our chief founing father. And he spent the rest of his life hunting her down. She remained free. But our first president, one of these founding fathers that we collectively, the United States has deified, he sent federal marshals. Like he used every power that he could with of the federal government to try to detain a formerly enslaved person that had freed herself. When the Capitol was in Philadelphia and Pennsylvania was a free state that granted freedom to any enslaved person who was there for, I think, something like more than 90 days or more than 6 months, he would rotate his enslaved people back to the South to refresh the amount of time on that clock to freedom. So,
1: so they could never claim to be free. And in fact, there's a letter that Ona Judge wrote to George Washington where she calls out his hypocrisy about how he claimed that he's fighting for freedom, but he still can't understand that she would rather be free in the woods, living off the land, not in the comfort of Mount Vernon, and then enslaved in his farm. So but he was like right over his head. There are newspaper in the archive, the newspaper clippings of him with a reward, you know, posting a reward for his to the return of Ona Judge. It's incredible. But these are the things we should learn in school, really, to get the whole full picture, but not at this point. This is the kind of stuff they suppress. Yeah.
0: Well, welcome back to school then.
1: right.
0: Because, like, I wasn't aware of this until this week too. Like, I saw this post, somebody post about it this week, and I was like, holy shit, that makes fucking sense. And I probably heard about this story, and it's been so long since I've thought about it. But holy shit, y'all, like, we have to be willing to confront our past. We have to be willing to confront it, or we're never gonna get past it. Like, how are we gonna move past racism if we're still afraid to remind ourselves that our founding fathers were racist slave owners? Or we created the prison industry system out of old Confederates and moderates deciding that slavery was okay in a different form. Like, and now we're about to have concentration camps built by the descendants of those slave owners and prison industry complex robber barons and old Confederates. And that's what it is. And we have to be willing to talk about that. We have to be willing to, there is no political correctness. One, I think political correctness was a term that was made up just to make being polite and
1: being a good person,
0: decent person, make it politicized, because there's nothing political about every human has value. There's nothing political about trans people should exist, or LGBTQ plus people should have the same rights as non-LGBTQ plus people, or that non-whites should have the same privileges and equitable ability to get ahead in the world as white people do in this country. But we haven't admitted that. And when we do admit it, we get a lot of hate back towards us because people are, it's a hard thing to confront if you have been taught or indoctrinated to believe that that's your whole identity.
3: Right.
0: And now they get to let it out.
1: That's it. That's why when they say, you'll see all those social media, I'm sure, and hopefully you haven't really encountered them in real life, but you see these Trump supporters having meltdowns in various places for being, you know, whatever it is. They're always very angry. And their the Trump card, no pun intended, is they scream, "Trump's your president." Like, that's their, you know, that's their mic drop moment, right? Oh, Trump is your president. But really, it's a form of abuse. Trump's your president. I get to be like this. This is their permission slip now to be an asshole, to be a dick, to be a racist. I just saw some video of cops confronting this woman who keeps harassing her Mexican neighbors. And her excuse was, "Well, Trump's president. Didn't you get, you know, don't you hear, don't you know Trump is president? I get to do this, basically. I get to be, I get to harass my Mexican neighbors now." This is the kind of country that fascism flourishes in. And that's why when, Chris, you're talking about building community, this is why this is so important, because community is the antidote to that. If, when you are engaged in a community, that's why they break us apart. That's what they do. This is the deliberate us against them, the way that they're fomenting in the country. And it's really sad. I hope I live to see the end, you know, the other side of it, really, because I think people are kind of sick of it. I don't know. Maybe I'm speaking for myself, but I'm sick of the cruelty. That's for sure. So hopefully we've had enough of it. Right? I don't know, but we'll see.
0: Well, we haven't. We haven't had enough, to be honest. Americans haven't woken up enough.
1: Right.
0: Or else gas the economy, mm-hmm. Yeah. Or else the economy would be shut down.
1: You're right.
0: Elon Musk wouldn't have just made an IPO deal that that's going to make him a trillionaire.
1: Like, which is unacceptable. How we're allowing this to happen is, it's almost like, oh, it's inevitable. We can't do anything about it. Why not? There are, you know, billions and billions of us, and there's one of him. So is this healthy for a society? One Nazi to be a trillionaire? An outright Nazi, okay? Raised by Nazi, who is a... Who's not a genius? He's certainly a sociopath. Is this what could go wrong? Right, when this guy's a trillionaire, unbelievable. But yeah.
0: Yeah, I can't see anything going wrong with giving a neo-Nazi eugenicist $1 trillion to do
1: like
0: with
1: a supervillain. Haven't we seen enough, Marvel movies to know how this ends? Where he's like a supervillain.
2: So the Wall Street Journal just did an article in anticipation of the IPO today of SpaceX and Elon Musk becoming a trillionaire, which he is now.
1: Disgusting.
2: And the journal's headline was something like, "You have no idea what a trillion is," and it tries to help people understand the gravity of how large of a number that is. It's too large for a human being to truly comprehend. You know, we can imagine 10. We can imagine 10 hands. That's 100, right? But when we add that many zeros, a million millions, that is incomprehensibly large, right? That's what a trillion is. It's a million millions. A millionaire is that's big, right? Like, I live in New York. My house is worth about $1 million. A million of my houses is fucking tremendous. That is bigger than some states.
1: Yeah. Yep.
2: You know, it is
1: unbelievable.
2: It is wild to me that we live in a country that, I guess it's not wild. It makes sense that people are not fearful enough of
1: of
2: individuals gathering that much resources, that many resources, and hoarding them and being able to influence global markets with it. We already saw Elon Musk, you know, shutting off his satellites to our Ukrainian allies.
1: Yeah.
2: Right? Our defense industry is becoming so addicted to Elon Musk that he is going to, it doesn't matter who the next president is, He is going to have immense, immense leverage over the president of the United States from now going forward, unless we do something like invoke the defense industrial security law. I can't remember the name of the law.
1: Yeah. But,
2: you know, I'm not a socialist, but I do think that SpaceX should be owned by the American people.
1: We certainly subsidize it enough, that's for sure.
2: It's tax subsidies that created created Tesla. It is tax subsidies that created SpaceX. And XAI, Bernie Sanders came out with a bill that I think is actually genius, and that is to make it so that every AI company that has harvested the results of human creation, literary creation, mathematics, everything that we've done to build their LLMs, well, we should all have an ownership stake.
1: Yeah.
2: So I think under the current political regime between, the way that people are suffering now, even MAGA is starting to realize like grocery prices are getting out of hand, gas prices are getting out of hand. The Iran war is going to continue, that neither Iran nor Israel have any incentive to bring it to an end. So we're going to see Europe run out of jet fuel this summer. Like things are going to get worse. I do believe that after things get far worse than they are right now, that there is going to be the political appetite to do things like socialize SpaceX.
1: Yeah.
2: And make it a public
0: company. Palantir would be a good fast follow. That way we can dismantle them. Maybe not dismantle SpaceX itself, because having a working, really good, cost-efficient space program isn't a bad thing. However, needing a personalized surveillance apparatus for every American is not. And it would also be a good chance for us to tear apart XAI and the Palantir AI tools, and actually do what was needed for them to implement. If we want to have AI systems, that's fine. If we want to have large language model systems that help improve our efficiency and our ability to process large quantities of data, good. Like, I don't want to have to do that work. I don't want to have to fucking have data scientists trying to hunt down these types of data that can help improve our society. I want a tool that can help them. I want a tool that can make our lives better. And yeah, nationalizing is on the radar. I think that's going to be on the radar. I think people are going to start. I love Bernie. I've always liked Bernie's policies for the most part. I know he's had some issues in the past. People have talked about some of his issues, and he has been on point in his continued for the people, for the working class, for the regular people, since he started running for office, since before he was in office, when he was first arrested for protesting for civil rights.
1: Yeah, he's the real deal.
0: And he ran too early for president, even though he's too aged and he should not be president now. He ran too soon, and America was not ready for Bernie's run. America was not ready for true progressive policies, because we hadn't been oppressed enough, to be totally honest, because Americans have to fucking feel things ourselves before we decide that they're real, because we're this hyper-individualistic nation, or we've been trained
1: divided. That's the problem. There are silos of information, and one half of the country is ingesting lies on a regular basis. So,
0: well, and I think Bernie is doing it smartly now too. Yes, everybody knows Bernie is caucuses with the Democratic Party, and yes, everybody knows he's much more Democratic leaning than others. But he's latched onto a populism in a way that we've needed. Like, we need a populist movement of sorts in the States. Like, that's the only reason, that's the only way we're going to get people's attention.
1: Yeah.
0: Is populism of some form. It doesn't have to be nationalistic populism or hate-filled populism. Bernie's talking about populism that brings stuff back to the people.
1: Yeah.
0: What you just mentioned,
1: about FDR.
0: Chris.
1: Yeah, like FDR. Yeah,
0: Sorry, Tara. Mentioned, Chris, about the AI stuff. Like, I've been talking about that. It's our knowledge. It's our cumulative wealth. It is aggregated intelligence. Yep. It is not artificial. It is aggregated human intelligence into large language models. And that is our intelligence. And if we own part of that intelligence and we get dividends back from it, that's called a universal basic income.
1: Yeah.
0: And guess what? Everybody benefits from that. Everybody benefits from a universal basic income.
1: Mm-hmm.
2: Yeah,
0: and we're going to have the appetite to get there.
2: I mean, people like Sam Altman and Elon Musk, you know, 10 years ago were talking about when AI is fully implemented, UBI would be necessary. And it's like, well, you guys brought us here. We didn't ask you to. So time to pony up.
1: Yeah. Well, that used to be a conservative idea anyway, universal basic income. That was their counter to any kind of welfare, any kind of public assistance was universal basic income. I don't know why. I guess they just dropped it because they have nothing. They have no plans for the American people except dragging us back to the dark ages. And that's part of what Gessen writes in these chapters, too, is talking about anti-politics, where they don't do, where there's no more working for the American people. It's just the show. It's just the bullshit and the division. That's what they have for us as a people. And we see it now. We see it. Trump is really full tilt boogie with that. He doesn't care about the American people. He said it outright. And he's got his bread and, well, not bread. He's got the circus without the bread for the people. But it's, the whole thing is a spectacle for himself, though.
0: Let them drink poisoned water.
1: Mm-hmm.
0: Mm-hmm. Will be their new slogan because the AI data centers.
1: Right. Yeah.
0: And this is where communities have picked up, too. This is where communities have really come together in a lot of really impactful and meaningful ways is against data centers. And this is something that is across the board for people because nobody wants their town to be polluted by data centers. Nobody wants their entire industry to be destroyed by data centers. Mm. New York basically, didn't New York just put a moratorium on all new data center construction? Which is a huge first step. There needs to be, because if the federal government's not going to do it, the states need to do it, which is put a moratorium on so that your land isn't taken, your water isn't poisoned, and we're going to run out of water for food if we continue with data centers. And someone said it in the Courtney said it in the chat, was until food scarcity becomes an issue, Americans really aren't going to wake up.
1: Right.
0: Because, again, Americans have been taught that we have to feel the issue ourselves before it's real.
1: Yeah.
0: It has to personally affect us in some way. Yeah, it's all selfishness. It's all this idea of individualized sovereignty. And and I'm surprised we haven't had a larger sovereign movement, sovereign citizen movement in the country yet, of people who think that the laws just don't apply to them anymore and they're sovereign citizens and they can do whatever they want.
1: Those jokers.
0: Because those are the RFKers. That's his crowd. And this idea of sovereignty that they put in the first administration and then carried over into the blood and soil sovereignty of this regime is exactly what the sovereign citizen movement was made for. And I think that's going to be a dangerous thing that's going to come up, start cropping up too, as we get further into chaos, as people are going to believe less in the government. And so they're just going to say, well, I don't belong here. I'm not an American. I'm a sovereign citizen. I can do what I want.
1: Yeah. Yeah. Well, I know that's a fringe crowd at the moment, but I can imagine more people being attracted to it when that's a result of chaos. And that's what, I mean, Gessen writes that this is what happens when politics is replaced by scapegoating. And that's how they put it. Real politics involves compromise, negotiation, trade-offs, right? Working together. Mm-hmm. But what happens and what has happened under the Trump regime, they have replaced that with frightening people enough, scapegoating Muslims, immigrants, trans people, of course, urban, I mean, all the shit that they, the buzzwords, right? The cast of enemies that is, well, they shift it necessarily, but it's always the same. It's constant. It's us against them. And the fear keeps the base unified now. Really does. And the racism, you know, the hate. Let them eat hate is the Republican motto. That really should be. So, and the media is reactive, especially on the right, of course. And they run cover for it. And then the other side of the media, I mean, look what's happening to CBS News. It's and now this Barry Weiss is going, there's possibilities she might take over CNN, which is disgusting. I mean, you destroy CBS News, the ratings are in the toilet, you break up another American institution, a well-respected, trusted American institution, 60 Minutes, and then they fail you upwards into running an international news network, CNN. There we go. That just sums it up, too. So,
0: well, in taking over CNN and CBS and NBC and other platforms, like, as they continue to take over legacy systems, they do it so that they can rewrite what is going on in the American ethos. And they can rewrite the history to be more exclusionary, because our history is pretty exclusionary in a lot of ways anyway, and they are writing it to be even more exclusionary. Right, and right. I think Gessen captures it really well when talking about the idea of sovereignty again and the shrinking category of us. And so I'll read just a small section on page 178. If Trump had reversed history and shrunk the circle of us. In 2017, he delivered his first speech to the General Assembly of the United Nations. He announced, in foreign affairs, we are renewing the founding principle of sovereignty. As president of the United States, I will always put America first as long as I hold this office. I will defend America's interests above all else, yada, yada, yada, yada, yada. He kept using the word sovereignty and sovereignty and sovereignty. Because that's a nationalistic term of self-isolate. Yeah. That's an isolationist term. And his idea of sovereignty was that the globalists are taking over and that we need to remove ourselves from the globalists.
1: Right.
0: Yet, one, that's was used to be an anti-Semitic term.
1: Yes.
0: Into itself. And I find it really interesting that the people that they accused of being globalists, such as the Israeli government and Netanyahu, ended up being the ones that they support the most now, too. Like, the globalists that they kept yelling are taking over America, well, you fucking voted him in.
1: Yeah.
0: Twice. Yeah. And if you want to pretend three times, then sure, pretend three times. But, like, you guys voted him in twice. And you decided sovereignty, a true sovereign, thanks to good chat in our, or good comment on our YouTube chat, a true sovereign puts their people first. But a sovereign is different than sovereignty for a person. Mm-hmm. 'Cause a sovereign is a benevolent ruler. And still, a sovereign itself is a dictator.
1: Yeah.
0: Like, I don't want a sovereign leader. I don't want a dictatorial leader in any ways. I don't want to be part of an elected autocracy, right, or electoral autocracy. We want to be an electoral democracy. And yeah, It sounds like a lot like the USSR and the Iron Curtain. It is.
1: Yeah.
0: Like, that's what we're going through. We're going through those USSR moments.
2: What Trump is confused about, and in this section when he's speaking before the UN using this word.
0: And the Iron Curtain. It is.
1: Yeah.
0: Like, that's what we're going through. We're going through those USSR moments.
2: What Trump is confused about.

0: in with the war in Iran, with the war in Ukraine. The Trump administration is withdrawing something like a third of our air power from Europe, from NATO.
1: Oh, God.
0: And he's doing that because he believes that for us to have our allies, to cooperate with our allies, is for us to lose. Now, I think that a broad spectrum of people who do believe that NATO is a necessary force are glad to see the Europeans, you know, contributing more to their own defense. I'm not saying that I'm giving Donald Trump credit here, but that is the reality. Like, Europeans becoming more self-sufficient is a net good thing. However, what Trump is trying to inspire is nationalism. Like, that is why he's supporting nationalists throughout Europe. And he seems to think that by supporting these nationalists who would also withdraw from the EU, who would withdraw from NATO, that is going to benefit the United States. But what businesses rely on and what our economy relies on is stability. And by breaking up all of these alliances, we're losing the stability that we depend on to be everything that the United States has been in the post-World War II world, right? The American century was born of the stability of America United States becoming a global power, right?
1: Right.
0: And Donald Trump is destroying all of the necessary pieces of that puzzle. The American century is over.
1: Yeah. Right?
0: Europe is looking beyond us, and we collectively, the United States, has done enough damage through empowering Donald Trump for a second term in office that there's no coming back.
1: That's like, right.
0: We are going to be raising our kids in a completely different world, in a different world from what our grandparents and our parents knew, where the United States was the global superpower. Like, that is not the future we're going to be living in.
1: And, I mean, he's doing it too. He's really fulfilling Putin's wish list about destroying NATO and destroying our European alliances. That's what it's about. And, you know, look at the World Cup. People don't want to come here. Why would you? Why? I wouldn't want to go to a country that's like immigrants suck and that you have to get ICE training. They're giving their players ICE training. What do you do when you encounter this Gestapo? It's disgraceful what they're doing to this country. You know, I'm embarrassed by it, to say the least, but it's infuriating that we're so vilified now. We're the world's pariah. And we used to have, I mean, who could respect us? Who can trust us anymore? No one. We just elected.
0: Taliban?
1: Exactly. Right.
0: Trump has been pretty good to the Taliban.
2: Or Saudi Arabia.
1: Yeah, that's true.
2: But then again, they're mad at him because they're getting bombed. Because Trump and Netanyahu started a fucking war that they have no intention on ending. We're in another global war. We just don't call it that yet. And at least I think we are. And I think we do need to admit it. And we need to figure out how to make new allies through it, or reattach ourselves to allies who value us. And that's going to take the American people stepping up and stepping in all the way. And like I said, unfortunately, it's going to take hardship. But I think the World Cup is also going to expose a lot of it. To be totally honest, we have 2 months of international soccer players. And Chris, I'll give you a moment here to promote yourself before you got to jump. We've already seen a Somali referee not be allowed in, who was one of the most well-vetted referees probably of all time at this point, not allowed in. We've had the Iranian national team came into the States lucky. I'm glad they were able to make it here, and I'm glad they made it. You know what? They all came in wearing pain.

0: saying 186 for the girls and the women who were murdered when we tomahawked a fucking school. And I'm fearful that the Trump, when Trump sees things spinning out of control, they're going to use it as an opportunity to make an international crisis and detain fans, detain athletes, and possibly shoot someone and kill someone. Because ICE has killed Americans. They're not going to be above killing non-Americans.
1: No, they would do it, of course. Yeah, because they don't know how to control themselves anyway. But and there's Marco Rubio even said, don't think you could overstay your visas. Like, telling these athletes when you come here, like, that's how you welcome people into your home when you have guests over. You say, don't think you could get too comfortable here because you're going to be leaving. You're not going to be
0: don't
1: staying
0: put your feet
1: over.
0: Up on the couch.
1: Exactly. And who the hell wants to come to your house then? So
0: no.
1: It's an embarrassment.
0: All right, Chris, before you got to drop here, promote yourself, my friend.
2: 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We're producing a limited series. It's called Our Copa, 6 episodes. The first 3 are already out, and it's about the history of the World Cup and how it's been used both by authoritarians to try to assert fascist control and by athletes, activists, human rights lawyers, and democracies to fight back against authoritarian power. So if you're interested in, and to be clear, yes, it's a sports podcast, like technically, but it's really about history, and it's about human rights, and it's about activism. The second ever World Cup was held in fascist Italy under Mussolini in the 1930s, right? Mm. So that's where the first episode begins. Want to encourage folks to look for Our Copa wherever you download your podcasts. 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Check it out. That is the big thing. The Guardian just named it their number one podcast of the week, which is really cool. 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You can check out more information about Our Copa at OurCopa.com. In addition to the podcast is a tiny piece of this puzzle. They're doing trainings on how to know your rights when interacting with ICE, both for non-citizens and for citizens. And the goal of Our Copa is to reclaim the game of football for the people. And with that, I've got an interview, so I've got to run.
1: Okay.
2: Thank you so much,
0: thanks,
2: guys.
0: Chris.
1: All right, Chris. Thank you.
0: We'll see you again next week. Can you send me a copy of the Valor Media logo? I'll put a QR code up for next week on here, too, so that we're able to promote the Valor Network.
2: Absolutely. Catch you guys later.
1: Okay. See you later, Chris. Thank you.
0: And I think with that, that's actually a really good point for us, I think, to transition anyway to close out the episode for the day and move into let me drop Chris's screen off for now since he's gone with us, and move on to what we're going to be coming back to next week before I let Tara promote herself and then I'll promote myself. Is next week we're going to be coming back to Surviving Autocracy. We're going to be working on the last 3 chapters and the epilogue for Surviving Autocracy, so chapters 20 through 22. That'll be our last discussion next week on Surviving Autocracy. And so while Tara is promoting herself, I'm going to get up onto the Anti-Fascist Book Club website, and I'm going to get the book that we will start for next week.
1: Two weeks.
0: So that everyone can have 2 weeks to get a copy of their own book, go to the library, get started reading on it, whatever you need to be able to do. But Tara, I'm going to give you some time here to, just like Chris, to promote yourself and let people know where they can find and support your work.
1: Thank you. Thank you so much. Okay, guys, thank you. Just hit that QR code over there and join my Substack. That'd be great because we have a show every Tuesday, Thursday, and Friday live, Friday night tonight, 8:30 p.m. We have it's a little casual. We get 2 hours to go through the news of the day. And tonight's guest will have Andrea Brower from the Hal Sparks Show, the associate producer of the Hal Sparks Show. And, yeah, Jim will be there. He's in the chat right now, and I hope he'll be there. I'm speaking for him. But
0: I saw some good comments on Jim in the chat today.
1: Yes.
0: Thanks, Jim, for all your great comments for
1: Tara
0: us.
1: Tara Jr. will be there. As
0: nice.
1: Here he is. He's right. You'll be there, right, buddy? Right? Okay. So, all right. Thank you. Thank you.
0: Thank you. Thanks, Tara. Thanks for being here with me,
1: yes,
0: as always.
1: Of course.
0: I really appreciate and value your contributions to these
1: discussions.
0: Thank you
1: for having me.
0: Yeah. Absolutely. And then everyone, come here and come over to Sick of the Shit Publications. I'll maximize myself for a quick second. Come support me at Sick of the Shit Publications, where we do chronic illness discussions, masculinity discussions, just unfiltered progressive ideas and human-focused ideas. It's a better humaning project, so come support me over there at Sick of the Shit Publications. And we're building some cool tools for content distribution and support. And then when you're done supporting at Sick of the Shit Publications, come here and support Banner and Backbone, where we put on the Anti-Fascist Book Club, where we have Palantalk, where we have other discussions. We have great contributors and friends like Tara and Chris. We have others in our audience who add so much to our discussions. Everyone who is here with us, everyone in the community, thank you for being a part of these discussions. It's amazing. You guys are all really amazing. The questions are great. The back and forth is important. And it's wonderful that you guys are here learning and being a part of this with us. And like I said, I was going to give you all the book for next week. The title will be included and a link where you can find the book in a non-mega corporation purchasing way, so through the publisher or a more direct link, is we're going to be reading How to Be an Anti-Racist by Ibram X. Zendi.
1: Nice.
0: Or Kendi.
1: Oh.
0: And so from the book club list, in How to Be an Anti-Racist, Ibram Kendi presents a transformative approach to understanding and dismantling systematic racism. Kendi argues that neutrality in the face of racism is not enough. Yeah. Individuals must actively adopt anti-racist policies and practices. The book explores intersections of race, power, and policy, providing readers with practical steps to challenge and change systematic injustices. And so in 2 weeks, we'll be starting How to Be an Anti-Racist, and I'm really excited.
1: Yeah.
0: I have heard a lot of really good things about that book previously, so I'm really looking forward to reading it and having it a part of my knowledge base, and I hope everybody else looks forward to reading it and having it part of their knowledge base if they have not read it, because we need to be actively anti-racist. It's not enough to be neutral.
1: Right.
0: It's not enough to be silent. That's what moderates did, and that's how we got here.
1: Yeah.
0: As we were silent in the face of oppression, we were silent in the face of hate, we were silent in the face of Christo-fascist white nationalist rage, when we should have been the loudest and most anti-racist at that point. And
1: so
0: let's make sure we all learn how to be anti-racist, because we're not anti-racist enough.
1: That's right.
0: So,
1: especially now with all this bullshit about woke and DEI nonsense. Oh my God.
0: And having foreign athletes come into our nation and have to be trained on how to approach and be cautious of our modern day slave patrols.
1: Yes. It's like what year was that? 1930 when Hitler hosted the the Olympics, 1930-something, I can't remember exactly. I was looking it up. But, yeah, it's like that. We'll see the old footage of the World Cup and ice and, you know, just the hearing the stories of the abuse that's going on. Our visitors are being abused by this maladministration of racists, and it has to, they're disgusting. So, yeah.
0: And Neuro, that's a great comment, is to bring some folks on who are more to help increase our diversity for this discussion.
1: That's true. Very true.
0: And I definitely know some folks who would probably be willing to be a part of the discussion around anti-racism. Friend Will Fullwood, who people have seen before, he has a publication called The Contraband Wagon, and his his publication is directly and specifically about anti-racism and the discussions around anti-racism, and I'd love to get his perspective. We've also got friends like Naida Green, who would be an incredible addition. She's part of the, she's one of the leads. I think she started it, and I don't want to say it incorrectly, Naida, I'm sorry if I get this wrong here, though, is she's one of the leads, and I think the CEO at Disability, Disable, or...
1: Oh, what happened?
0: Sorry.
1: Oh, I thought you froze.
0: No, I broke my own brain, because I'm trying to, I want to make sure that I get the name of it correct. There we go. Disability Community for Democracy. She's the CEO and founder of the Disability Community for Democracy, and she's a big advocate around disability rights and visibility and anti-racist policies and how we move forward. And I've had some incredible discussions with her, so I'm going to probably get her on into that discussion as well. So, Neuro, thanks for that great comment, because I think that is really important. So in 2 weeks we will be starting How to Be an Anti-Racist by Ibram X. Kendi, and like I said, that will be in the show notes, so you don't have to remember it right now, and you will be able to easily find it once the show is over, once I get the episode review out, which should be out later today or tomorrow. So please get your own copy of the book, go to the library and pick up a copy of the book. And then while you're at the library, start your own anti-fascist book club. The guidebook is right above my head right here. You just scan that QR code, go to the guidebook and start your own local anti-fascist book club, because that's how we spread it. We build community. And when we're together, we're stronger. Mm-hmm. Because E Pluribus Unum was our national motto once. Out of many, one. Out of many makes one great nation. Mm-hmm. So we can be a great nation. We just need to become one with each other. Mm-hmm. So, Tara.
1: Thank you.
0: Chris is gone. Everybody else, though, in the audience, thank you all so much for being here. I appreciate all of you. Have a wonderful Friday. Have a great weekend. And we will be back next week for our final discussion into Surviving Autocracy by Masha Gessen. And then following on, we'll be starting How to Be an Anti-Racist. Thanks, everyone. We'll talk to you again soon.
1: See you soon.
0: Go be anti-fascist this weekend. Thanks, y'all.

0: unapologetic liberal talk. It's Tara Buster with Tara Devlin.
1: What's up, guys? Hey, nice to see you, nice to see you, nice to see you, Jim. I just said adieu only a few hours ago, and there you are again. Nice to see you in the chat room, keeping us safe over at youtube.com/C4Channel/TaraBuster. And what else? You know, it's kind of, I don't know, whatever, technical problems. I have fucking, everybody's up my ass. Oh, I shouldn't curse in the first 2 minutes of the show, but so I won't. This is our hanging out Friday night, checking out what's going on in the world. Tonight we have Andrea Brower calling in from the Hal Sparks show. And yeah, so we're going to keep it cool, keep it casual. And how's it? How's everybody doing? Sounds good. Thank you, Jim. I was just going to ask. What else? Oh, look at little Francis. He's laying in the corner there. All right. Where do we begin right now? They are taking Trader Trump's name off of the Kennedy Center, and that's amazing. Oh, and thank you, Charlie, APS Radio and APS Radio News, while I get my screen up. Thank you. Check out APS Radio. Download the little app or even just listen right through APS Radio and you can listen to classic rock and oldies all day. Charlie helps keep the show going and growing with his support. Okay, that's another thing I was looking at. Where am I? Where is it? There we go. What? So people, I wish I was in Washington right now. People are outside the Kennedy Center watching this historic event. It's live stream from MS Now, but also many other places are live streaming it. I was popping on there a couple of times during the day to express my joy and to call Trump a traitor. And this is what, on the 250th birthday of America, everything, the spectacle, everything that Trader Trump is doing proves he not only hates America, he's confused by America. And he is a detriment to this country. In fact, right before we went on air, I was writing an article for the Political Voices Network, and please subscribe, about how Trader Trump just signed another executive order opening up an area of the ocean that was protected, like a wildlife refuge, but saying that, oh, isn't that stupid? Now we're going to lower food costs, and our great fishermen, they're going to be great again. It's going to be a boom, because isn't it stupid to have these millions of miles of protected water where other people are fishing there, other countries? We're so stupid. First of all, that's a lie. Other countries are not fishing in the protected waterways off the coast of the United States. And not only is he a dumbass, but he set us up for failure. So you might have a year, maybe a season, maybe two seasons if you're lucky, of boom. But then, you know what happens? We have historical precedent for it. What happens is, it's like, look at the Dust Bowl. Okay? The Dust Bowl was completely man-made. And what saved the Dust Bowl was from over logging. And when you take away the natural barriers, then you mess up the balance of nature. And so that's what happened in the early part of the 20th century, and it took government intervention and regulation to get it under control again. So what Trader Trump just did was he took our protected waterways, and what happens in those protected waters are that the fish actually grow, they get bigger, they mate, they make more fish, they live longer, and what happens is there's a spillover effect which benefits the fishing industry. So it's not fish, they don't overfish. They don't fish their livelihoods out of existence, which is what happens without any kind of regulation. So we'll have a good season, but the fishermen and women will, if they're not careful, and which they won't be, because it'll be, because why would you, right? Because it always happens. This is human nature. They're going to fish themselves out of a livelihood. And it won't. And all you need is one. You need one bad actor out there doing that. So, you know, regulations exist for a reason. As the saying goes, regulations are written in blood. It's not like, oh, gee, let's regulate. We learn hard-won lessons. Hard-won. Hard-learned lessons. Not Republicans. We learn those lessons. They don't learn those lessons. It's like what happened with the screw worm. This is classic. Where is this tweet? Let me find it. Unreal. Well, but not unexpected. That is the Republican way. Hold on. Let me find this tweet, which is classic. You know, everybody's talking about the screw worm. I did a thing on the Political Voices Network. I did a video about the screw worm. It's not about the screw worm. It's about about them blaming Joe Biden for the screw worm. The comeback, right? We got a screw worm infestation in these United States. But let's keep in mind there were about zero screw worm infestations when Joe Biden was president. Well, that's because he didn't disband the department that was in charge of not regulating screw worms, but keeping an eye on them, the science. Oh, what's going on here? It's not opening. I need you to see this. This page is not opening, it says. Why? Why? Hold on. This is a classic. This is classic. Son of a bitch. Let me try this one. I'll have to do that. Let's try this again. This is my screen. This is the screw worm. Let's do this. Let's do that. Oh, fuck. It disappeared. What the fuck is going on here? See? Well, it's Friday night, right? It's a casual Friday. Everybody bear with me. It's going to get better. I swear. I swear to you. In the meantime, become a patron at patreon.com/TaraDevlin. Yeah, that's better, right? All right, here it is. At least we can see it now. It's on my Dropbox here. Let's see. Okay. This was a tweet from Newsmax that aged like milk. A government agency spending $300 million in taxpayer dollars to produce sterilized flies? Sounds like a dream scenario for Doge looking to cut waste, fraud, and abuse. You know what that was about? It's about the eradication of the screw worm. Now, the maggot Republican representative that was on Fox News, I think it may have been on Newsmax. He was the one that was blaming Joe Biden for the screw worm infestation that we're dealing with. I mean, you notice that whenever Republicans are in office, It's screw worms. It's brain worms. It's all we got everything but the locusts coming at us here. Pandemics. I guess Trump will suffice for the plague of locusts, right? So, but this Republican representative was blaming Joe Biden for the screw worms, but he was explaining to the Newsmax cast that how you eradicate screw worms is that you sterilize flies. Hold on a second. We'll be right back. This is Tara Devlin. Become a patron. Patreon.com/Tara Devlin. And also become a subscriber. If you can, subscribe to my Substack for financially. They barely come out of my mouth. Because I hate e-begging, but it is a necessary evil. And if you believe in the content that we're creating here, that I believe in it. I don't know about you, but I need help. I can't do it alone, and we're in this together. Otherwise, we're not going to win. You know what I mean? Unless we have the message. The reason we slid into fascism to begin with is because of propaganda. No doubt. That's why people are stupid enough to vote Republican. That's why they think Trader Trump is good for the economy. How do you think that? Right? I mean, we all live through, unless you're an infant and you have no memory until you're like 6 years old, we all live through the first Trump maladministration. We have some kind of memory of it. And then a mere 4 years later, you're telling pollsters that you're voting for Trump because he's better for the economy? And the fact that the pollsters didn't hit them over the head legally and peacefully with their clipboards is a disgrace. Oh, you think Trump's better for the economy? Are you drunk or high or stupid or all three? You do know he left office with the worst jobs record since Herbert Hoover, don't you? That he's a con man who bankrupted his trust fund 5 times. Don't you know that? What makes you think he's good for the economy? Oh, no, he's good for him. He's good for his economy. His spawn's economy, their bank accounts certainly balloon when he's in the halls of power, but yours goes down. Yours goes in the opposite direction. You're not the one he's working for. You're not the ones, maggots. It takes you this time, you know, it took the gas prices to wake you up. But because they're voting for other things, they're not voting. See, they think that their MAGA permission slip gives them, gets them out of the line of fire, the economic line of fire. Oh, they were voting to kick down on trans people. They didn't think they were going to get dragged through the mud too, right? They were voting to be racist. I'm thinking of Olivia Troy again. She was on the show the other day, and she's an amazing patriot, and that's what she was talking about, too. They're racist. She was in the White House with these people, and they know that the MAGA base is racist, and it's not that they're just fine with it. They're racist, too. She heard it. She heard it come out of their mouths. How do you get to that position of authority? You're in the White House. I mean, this isn't the turn of the 20th century. We thought we had evolved from that. I wouldn't be surprised if Trader Trump screens Birth of a Nation in the White House again. Why not? Might as well. He has Fox News on every day. What's the damn difference at this point? But, okay, so the guy on that I did the video about, I can't remember his name now. Let me look, actually, while we're talking about it. It was on the, I wrote an article for Political Voices Network. Political Voices Network. Here we go. And it, oh, there. There's my show on the front page. Oh, you can't see it. Shit. Oh, shit. Because we're looking at a different thing. So many buttons to push when you're doing an award-winning podcast. Where's my stuff here? Right? Okay. Is it in there? I can't find it. Nope. Where the fuck is it? It's got to be in there somewhere. All right, whatever. See, like I said, this is Friday. This is our Friday show. How come it's not in there? There's me.
2: Hey, guys, this is Tara Devlin.
1: There is me. Oh, you know what it was? I remember now. It wasn't a clip thing. It was a different kind of clip that was on the political... Oh, here it is. Here it is. Listen. Listen to this. Well, I'll just fast forward. That's my commentary about it, but here.
3: High. There's new concern about the beef supply now with the discovery of that flesh-eating screwworm among cattle there in Texas. But what's being done to try to contain this new threat and really overall to keep these prices down?
1: Nothing. Nothing. Blame Joe Biden.
4: Well, we got this. We've been through this before. We eradicated the screwworm in 1966, and we'll talk about this.
1: But
4: this is another thing we can thank Joe Biden
1: there
4: for.
1: There you go. Yeah,
4: when millions of people came out of Central America, they brought this screwworm
1: and the
4: with
1: infestation,
4: them.
1: Right? See, it's all racism. But he goes on about
2: and
1: how
2: the invasion.
4: Been through this before.
1: Why don't you inject them with bleach?
4: What we have to do is raise more of these worms, sterile screwworm flies.
1: See? That's what he's saying. Sterile screwworm flies. Well, guess what? We were doing that. We tried to do that. Except Doge came in and canceled it. See? And then Newsmax touted it. He tooted the horn of Doge. It's... sounds like a perfect opportunity to cut waste, fraud, and abuse. Well, you know, it does sound a little weird to the ears of morons who don't know anything about science or the balance of nature, ecology, much less anything else, right? But a government agency spending $300 million in taxpayer dollars to produce sterilized flies? What is that about? It's like the transgenic mice, because it says trans. They got to cut it, because they're dumb, all right? They're dumb, I swear. And they're also insane. You know how I know? Because they don't know their limitations. That's the mark of insanity. Insane people think, sure, I could be president. Insane people think, yeah, I can fly. And then they open the window and they jump out. Whee! And they find out that they have limitations. Insane people don't know these things. Sure, I could do this. I could. It sounds easy. I've seen them do it. Like Trump said. All you got to do is walk around and look presidential. As he's mocking the entire office of the presidency. It reminds me of this story I once saw somewhere, like Weird News or whatever. And it was, unfortunately, this person committed manslaughter. This was years ago. She worked for a liposuction clinic where an actual doctor, did the primary thing that they did in this clinic was liposuction. And that's a medical procedure. But the office lady, the receptionist, broke into the clinic in the middle of the night and tried to give her friend liposuction. And she killed her, unfortunately. And that's somebody who thinks, oh, gee, I saw that. I see the doctor do it all the time. Liposuction. What do you need a degree for? What do you need? Any kind of qualifications? I can do it. So, and that's what we're dealing with now with these Republicans. And they really do think that it's the death of expertise. If you're an expert, somehow you're in the deep state. You're part of the problem. They want somebody who's outside the system, who's a businessman of all things, because according to MAGA-try, businessmen, and I do mean men, of course, are the pinnacle of human existence. They are the evolutionary chain. They're the top of the heap. Doesn't matter. Anybody else, artists, scientists, educators, anything that doesn't have to do with separating people from their money is lower, is somehow lower beneath everyone. That's how we have a con man in the Oval Office. The whole thing. I mean, everything that the Republicans stand on is bullshit. So the point is, what was I saying? Yes, it was really, I don't know how these screwworms came up, really, but it's about, I think we were talking about how, where is it? They destroy everything they touch. Is that what we were talking about? Yeah. No, Republicans, really, we were talking about the Trader Trump just signing an executive order opening up wildlife or ocean, pristine protected ocean to commercial fishing. And there's a reason it was closed in the first place. And that was to not only protect the water and the balance of nature, but to also protect the fishing industry. But they're so stupid. And they always set us up for failure, which is baffling to me, how anyone in the corporate media doesn't report on what's going on with Trader Trump and the Republicans from that frame. Because when you start looking at everything that's going on through the lens of, oh, he's a traitor, he hates America. Right? He's not, and you know, he really does. I'm not trying to be inflammatory or outrageous, hyperbolic. I am stating the truth that he really doesn't love America. They don't love America at all. None of these people do. If they did, they would have the courage to stand up for America and not constantly stab America in the back and empower this horrible con man who hates America, who's a Putin bitch, and, you know, who hates our allies. I mean, look at everything that's going on with the World Cup, too. People, who the hell wants to come here when you're abusing them? Of course they don't want to come here. I wouldn't want to go to a country where the leadership is like, when you come here, don't think you're going to stay here, and you have to get training. If you're an athlete, you have to get training on what to do if you encounter ice. Forget it. No, I'll watch from home, from the comfort of and the safety of my living room. Seriously, they have done so much damage to our country in such a short period of time, and it's a joke. They are fools. Look at what Marco Rubio, where the hell is that Marco Rubio? What he said about Trump's UFC cage match. Where the F is it? That's another thing there. Anna Paulina. That's another thing. Where is it? So you can see I'm really prepared tonight. Let me see. Twitter, we'll go on here. Twitter, Marco Rubio. What did he say? It was like JFK, Moon, going to the moon. Here we go. What a joke.
4: Come on. Well, here's the first. The first is America and the ideal behind.
1: Come on. I'm trying to start it from the beginning. It won't let me start it.
4: First. The first is America and the ideal behind
1: America.
4: Is the impossible. That someone tells you you can't do that or that's never going to happen. The whole idea of America is
1: audacious. Is that really the it?
4: The very idea of America that you could have a country where founded on the principle that your rights come not from your government or from your leaders, your rights come from your creator, was an audacious idea. No one else
1: believed
4: that at
1: the world. Is that the whole thing? That's the whole shebang?
4: And that's the foundation. But then beyond that, everything we've done since then as a nation, time and again, now how can you achieve some of the things? You know, we're going to put a man on the moon. When President Kennedy announced that we were going to put a man on the moon and return him safely to the earth, no one thought that was possible. A couple reasons why they're
1: I don't know what the fuck is going on. I can't control this fucking web page for some reason. It won't let me do it. I'm just trying to interrupt Macra. Excuse me. When JFK said we're going to land someone on the moon and bring them safely home, no one believed him. That is absolute bullshit. We were already working in that direction. It's not that nobody believed him. It was what was audacious about it was the timeline. In the next 10 years, we're going to do it. And we're going to do it because it will focus human energy on something positive and life-affirming and something spectacular that we need to do as a species, not just blow people up, blow the shit, you know, blow each other to smithereens, and do something that is remarkable and will unify the Earth, not tear us apart. That's what. That's why he put that timeline on it. We're going to do this by this time because it will. We need to as a species. We just came out of the World War II was fresh in people's minds, not like today. And it was the focus of the best of human energy and ambition, not the worst. Now? Okay, well, it gets worse. Hold on. So that's what I'm saying. Everything is bullshit with Republicans. They can't even say this without bullshitting. I don't know who they think they're bullshitting. Are they bullshitting themselves? Because and then they talk about the history of America, the founding of America. We weren't founded on the idea that rights come from God. For fuck's sake. We were founded in the Enlightenment, God's sakes. Not in the Christian, Judeo-Christian bullshit that these fascists peddle because they're trying to strip us of our rights, of our God-given rights. Rights come from God, not from men. What the fuck does that mean? Really? No, bitch. Rights come from government, and they can take it away, too. We might have unalienable rights. That's what the founding document said. They were saying, we don't need a king in an aristocracy. We don't need this bullshit. We are endowed by our creator for life, liberty, and the pursuit of happiness. What the fuck does that mean if it's not protected by the government? As government can take it away, too. Do they want us out here all on our own? Right? At each other's throats. Maybe we could be a trillionaire, too. Well, just keep working. Work hard enough. One day you can be a trillionaire, too. It's like, what does that mean, anyway? Rights come from God, not from man. Well, then stop taking our fucking rights away. Right? Stop making women bleed out in parking lots. If God gave us those rights, oh, God took them away. Who's God here? It was the Supreme Court, the corrupt and illegitimate Supreme Court that works for the government. I know that they think they're our supreme Catholic majesties on the bench, but we used to have the right to control our own bodies, and now we don't. So who gave this to us? Was that God taking it away? And then if everything comes from God, then what's the purpose of government? That's what Republicans want you to think. What's the purpose of government? Why bother? And this is the whole thing we were talking about earlier in the Anti-Fascist Book Club with Masha Gessen, Surviving Autocracy, how it's Andrea is calling in, so then she hung up. But did she hang up? Where is it? Oh, yeah, no. It's the anti-politics in Masha Gessen's Surviving Autocracy. They talk about how fascism devolves into anti-politics, where you get nothing from politics or government except scapegoating. That's what they peddle. That's what they sell. And that's exactly what he's peddling and selling right here. Hold on a second. Andrea, can you turn your phone the other way? Or not? It doesn't matter if you can't. We'll figure it out. You know what I mean? So you're the same. Is that a phone? Oh, no, it won't. Okay, don't worry about it. Hold on. Nobody can see you yet. Wait a second. Where am I?
5: Hey, everybody.
1: Oh, see, there you go. Hey, it fixed you.
5: There.
1: Right. Yeah, yeah.
5: I don't know. There was a big red line across it. Like, what?
1: What do you mean? On the phone?
5: Like on the screen before I came in.
1: Oh, it might just be that you're yeah. not on the air. Yeah. I can't hear you when you're... I couldn't hear you. I don't know why. I can't hear the guests until they get routed in. So
5: yeah,
1: let me see.
5: Hal has the same problem.
1: Oh, okay.
5: So
1: I didn't know that. I thought that was just a me problem, and not a problem.
5: It's always like a delay when you first start with Ecamm, and then they come on.
1: Yeah. Oh, okay.
5: It's like a delay
1: when you're in the green room. I can't hear you. I used to be able. I don't know. I used to be able to hear the guests when they were in the green room. I can't hear you, but they can hear me, so I don't know.
5: I think it's the update. Hang on one second, trying to find you on here.
1: What? On where?
5: So I could see the chat.
1: Oh, yes.
5: Because I can't see the chat on here.
1: Right, when you're on the show, you can't. I know, I gotta fix that too.
5: There's got to be a way to do it.
1: I know. Hal does it, but he has a more fancy setup.
5: Right, so, and I've got to turn this down, otherwise you'll hear. I've got on the TV, I have the thing on the background on the TV of the scaffolding and everything.
1: What do you mean? What?
5: For the thing to take down Trump's name.
1: Oh, yes. That's what I wanted to put up on the side here. Let me see. That's what I was going to do. So everybody can watch it.
5: I see everybody.
1: Yes. So people can watch it while
5: I've had it on all afternoon. Now, Trump, to get everybody up to speed, Trump and his minions have decided that they're going to try and stop this.
1: Yeah, they went to court about it, and they tried to get a stay, right?
5: Right, and that still is going on.
1: It's still going on. Fuck them. Emergency court hearing about this bullshit, yeah.
5: Unless there's an update, Jim Acosta did an update, unless there's a new update.
1: Let's see.
5: But that was at 6 o'clock. They were still fighting this stupid,
1: Christ.
5: Not stupid. It's stupid because his name's up there. It's just not stupid.
1: It shouldn't be there in the first place. Who the fuck is he? Really? I mean,
5: I see you.
1: Yeah, the fact that he wants his name on everything just proves that he is very confused about America. This is,
5: oh, no, he wants his name on everything because he's a narcissist.
1: Yes, I know, but I mean, that's what I'm talking about. He hates America, and he's confused by America, because if he understood what this America thingy is supposed to be about, he would know that we don't do shit like this. We don't put our names on things like this.
5: Yep.
1: That's for the future to decide. If you put, you deserve your name on something, or a coin, or something, or your face on the money, that's not for you to decide, bitch. That's for we, the future, to decide.
5: Future.
1: When you're not here, so do something good, and maybe they'll put your name on it in the future. Not
5: well.
1: Not
5: I think I think a lot of it is with him is. And you notice that when he signs his name on stuff, it's really big.
1: Yeah, it's overcompensating.
5: Right, on everything, coins, and everything. My grandson, who is going to be 17 soon, said to me, he's starting to think about the future, and he's starting to think about investing and stuff like that.
1: Mm-hmm.
5: And he says, well, I know I can't invest in a 401k right now. I can't do that. I can't do this. He says to me, he goes, what can I invest in?
1: Wow.
5: And I said to him, I said, to be honest with you, the only thing that Trump hasn't touched is saving bonds.
1: It's
5: the only thing he hasn't
1: touched. Yeah. And, well, I would be surprised if he doesn't want to get his hands on it. And he's already proposed himself as Fed chair, I think, right? Like he proposed himself as Pope and every other thing. Under the sun, or Ayatollah, he said he can be the Ayatollah, but he also said he floated himself as chairman of the Fed because he knows everything. I mean, this is a con man who fucking doesn't know the first thing about money or deals. Okay, all he knows is you know, food goes in here and grab him by the pussy. That's about it. That's all, and you can boil it all down to that. He sucks.
5: Right.
1: He sucks at business.
5: Yep.
1: This is the whole thing. Is like, that's what's so crazy making is the constant gaslighting. And when I don't know if you saw, there was a picture. I mean, let me see if I can find it. When they were putting Trump's name on the Kennedy Center, and there was a picture of the workers up there, and they were like giving a fist bump, like they're happy that the fucking name is on there. Because why? And of course I thought it was because they're triggering the libs or whatever, which in itself says everything that that they really are confused about America, and and what are you getting out of it? You're upsetting your fellow Americans. And why are they upset? Because it is so fundamentally un-American what he's doing. Mm-hmm. And the fact that you're giving a fist bump about it, these assholes who have to work for a living, who are being fucked over every single day by this baboon, the whole thing is pathetic. So,
5: well, I think a lot of it is, too, there's no history classes in schools anymore. There's no civics classes.
1: Yeah, yeah.
5: And that's the whole point of Trump wanting to erase history.
1: Yes.
5: If they don't teach it in class, they don't know the truth.
1: Right. But it's true. So, they only know a little bit. Like we were talking
5: about. And I know it firsthand because I'm raising two grandchildren.
1: Mm.
5: So I see it.
1: So what grades are they in?
5: My granddaughter graduated this year.
1: From high school?
5: And my grandson will be a junior this year.
1: Mm, mm-hmm.
5: So, I've watched them throughout all of this, and it's just like they only read or supposed to read 30 minutes a day. That's it. That's all the homework there is anymore.
1: What? What?
5: Mm-hmm.
1: Wait a minute.
5: Yep.
1: What? Every day it's only... That's a limit of what they can... have at home. Wait, I can't talk because I'm like baffled. I used to spend fucking hours after school doing homework.
5: I remember my backpack being full with books to bring home.
1: Yeah. And I remember crying about it.
5: And I went to a private school. It wasn't a public school. And I still had books to bring home.
1: I would think. I would hope in a public. But, I mean, I went to public school. And I remember coming home and doing my homework until I remember being, like, after 8 o'clock at night. And being, like, upset. Like, oh, my God, I have so much homework to do. Trying to get it done.
5: They don't bring anything. All their, they said they can choose one book that they want to read for the whole week, and it's 30 minutes a week.
1: So they have a book. That's it? They have a book to bring home that they can read. What kind of book?
5: Whatever they want to pick out at the library, and then they can come home and read whatever is in their interest. My grandson loved science, so he got a lot of science books. My granddaughter likes the fantasy books. She likes the fantasy type books, you know, and the fairy type books, that kind of stuff. So she was very much into that.
1: Huh.
5: So
1: I think we're screwed.
5: You know, they could go and pick in the library what they wanted, and they would have it for that week or until they finished it. But it's only 30 minutes a day. That was it. So she was very much into that.
1: Huh.
5: So
1: I think we're screwed.
5: You know, they could go and pick in the library what they wanted, and they would have it for that week or until they

0: they don't know. They don't have the resources to know.
1: Yeah, they don't know what they don't know. I mean, I know that.
0: And you just don't know what you don't know sometimes.
1: Yeah.
0: And it's starting, and you've got generations that are going into kindergarten this year.
1: Yeah.
0: And it's going to be a whole other generation that's not going to know the history, that's not going to know.
1: Right.
0: I mean, you know, and when we get back into office, they will know, but because we'll have to reverse everything.
1: Maybe. Not in these red states, not in these poorly run red states, because it's all local control. So, yeah, if they're passing laws in these poorly run red states about how you can't teach history because it might upset a white kid. If you teach them the history, the actual history of the country, when I believe that we need to know the actual history of the country and all its warts and all, because how else do you make a better country? You have to. It's like being in recovery. You take a searching and fearless moral inventory of yourself, and that's what we should do as a country.
0: Right.
1: Like we were talking earlier on the Anti-Fascist Book Club. And Chris brought up Own a Judge that we don't learn about in school. And in fact, let me look this up, because Own a Judge, for those who don't know, was the enslaved person. enslaved by George Washington and Martha Washington. She, and in fact, she escaped when she found out that Martha had planned to gift her to, I think it was her daughter or someone, like on her deathbed. A lot of people would, on their deathbed or in their will, they would free their enslaved people. And
0: right.
1: Own a Judge thought, oh, I'm going to be free one day. And she found out, no, you're going to be a gift to somebody. And then she escaped. And in fact, George Washington hounded her and hunted her for the rest of her life. And she, there's articles in the newspaper. There are classified ads or posters that say wanted, reward. And in fact, he was really hurt by that. He wrote about how hurt he was. He like, how could you do that to us? You know, that's the confusion there. And then she wrote him that she tried to basically pull his covers and said, and someone who wants to free everybody, you should understand that. I want to be free too. Yeah. So
0: right. It doesn't work for you can't keep me and free everybody.
1: Yeah.
0: Else.
1: She but she
0: way.
1: She pointed it out in a very nice way. Let me see if I can find this letter. A letter to George Washington. And the fact that she was literate too is probably because she was in George Washington's employ. And in fact, he had another he had a house, what do they call that, now they have, like, Trump has a body man and all that. And George Washington had
0: security,
1: someone.
0: Yeah.
1: The body man does everything. You know, it's like the knight of the stool in the King Henry VIII's court, where you are very intimate with your lord, so to speak. Yeah, you're in there with when they're going to the bathroom and all that. So that's what. Yeah. Anyway, let's not go down that road. But I don't want to think about Trump on the toilet. But there's somebody, the body man does whatever you tell them to do. So, let me see. Own a Judge, letter to George Washington. Let me see. It's saying,
0: Hi, everybody. I see everybody in the chat.
1: What are they saying? What are they saying about
0: me? Were all saying hi. They were all saying hi to me.
1: What are they saying about me?
0: We've got a good conversation going on in there.
1: What? What are they talking about?
0: Good conversation.
1: Let me see. Oh, it says Washington. Where is this other letter? I swear. There was a letter she wrote.

0: Where she's telling him, like, you know, you're the one who wants to free everybody, and don't you understand that I want to be free too? So
1: right.
0: He can't find
1: it. And the thing of it is, he could not get that concept.
0: No,
1: he couldn't get that concept at all.
0: Well, that's why these people could write, all men are created equal. They mean all men,
1: right.
0: All white men. And they don't mean
1: right.
0: women. They don't mean people who have darker pigment. These are not men to them. These are not humans. They're the men. So that's what we're dealing with. And, you know, I mean, they're people of their time, as we are, too. And sometimes I think,
1: right.
0: We all have blind spots, but that's a pretty blaring blind spot for sure. Really.
1: Well, even though, if you're not taught, if you're not taught, you don't know.
0: Mm-hmm.
1: So, either, which is my guess, ignorance is bliss on his part.
0: Mm-hmm.
1: Like, I want my cake and eat it too. I'm going to free the slaves, but I want you because, you know, you
0: mm-hmm.
1: can still do everything for me.
0: Mm.
1: That kind of thing. He couldn't see the forest through the trees, so I'll just keep the tree.
0: Well, they were, like I said, they were very hurt because they thought they treated her well. That's what they were like.
1: Right.
0: And then, I mean, this goes back, I'm thinking of other things. In the Roman Empire, there was but that's a whole other story. There was, we have some lawsuits. They were very litigious, the Romans, and their system of slavery, they were a slave society as well, just like we were.
1: Right.
0: It wasn't based on race. Ours became based on race or based
1: mm-hmm.
0: on pigment in the 1600s after Bacon's Rebellion. That's what happened. That's really what happened when they solidified the enslavement based on pigment because it separated the indentured servants from the enslaved, and they were afraid that they were going to get back together again and rebel against the power structure, and that's what they did in Bacon's Rebellion. But so the lords gave the indentured servants just a little bit more privilege, just a little bit,
1: mm-hmm.
0: and that's how they kept them separate. They kept them apart. And they still run the same playbook today.
1: Right, exactly.
0: The Republicans,
1: it never changes. Mm-hmm. It never changes. The concept never changes. It's just in a different form of magnitude, of variation of it. Yeah.
0: No, that's why I'm so, with Republicans, it's so tedious because they're all conspiracy addled, it seems, but they don't see
1: right.
0: the oldest conspiracy
1: right
0: in front of their
1: exactly.
0: faces all the time. Excuse me, Jesus
1: exactly.
0: Christ, I'm burping over here now. This is what happens on a live show, right? I got my cat, I'm like, got my cat over here. Hey, come on over here. He's trying to jump up on me.
1: If you hear my 18-year-old cat,
0: aww.
1: Houdini, he might make an appearance if he's
0: what's his name?
1: Houdini.
0: Aww.
1: The reason why I named him Houdini, because when he was a kitten, he wouldn't climb on anything except the drapes.
0: Ooh.
1: And he would climb up and get up to the top of the curtain rod.
0: Mm.
1: And if you tried to get him down, he would slide down the back of the thing, like Houdini.
0: Ooh,
1: he would just
0: disappear. Aww.
1: So I named him Houdini, and he just turned 18, and he's a very vocal old guy.
0: Is he? How's his health? He's doing all right?
1: He's doing okay. I took him to the vet. He's got joint issues.
0: Hey,
1: but he's
0: old. Junior. I know. Look at him. Look what he's doing. No. He's 15. This guy. He's 15. But he's. That's why I don't want him on my lap when I'm doing the show, because he's biting the wires. No biting the wires. Look how cute he is.
1: He's so cute.
0: He's adorable, but he thinks, you know, I really believe he thinks that it's me and him raising the other three.
1: Right.
0: You know what I mean?
1: Yeah.
0: It really feels like that. That like I can sense that from him. He thinks we're in this together.
1: Mm-hmm. Right. One of my patients had passed away, Mm-hmm. And the son gave me his cat, April. Uh-huh. And April and Houdini hate each other.
0: Aw. That sucks.
1: I mean, hate each other. Like, 3 o'clock in the morning, there's World War III going on.
0: Mm-hmm.
1: Why they mm-hmm. pick the witching hour at 3 o'clock in the morning to fight?
0: Oh, yeah.
1: If they would just figure out that they're both old and they can't fight anymore, they could live in harmony.
0: Yeah, I know. I don't know what happened now. My Ray and Francis, I think they're over it now, but they started fighting one day. Mm-hmm. I don't know what happened. They had a fight. And it was it wasn't that bad because there wasn't blood or anything, but
1: right.
0: they seemed to be really fighting. And I was like, break this up. What the hell? Like, who knew what happened? They lived together their whole lives. And then all of a sudden, having a fight,
1: it's
0: like a person.
1: It's got to be an age thing.
0: I don't know. So I sat them down and I made them have treats together and stuff to try to, like...
1: Aw, that's good.
0: Well, yeah, you try to, try to heal their... Good things happen in each other's presence to, like,
1: right.
0: heal their I don't know what happened. I can't even say that word. I can't say that word.
1: Animosity.
0: Yeah,
1: animosity.
0: It won't come out of my mouth. Animosity. Okay. Some words just don't like coming out of my mouth.
1: So if you see him creeping up... That's Houdini.
0: Aw. Poor Houdini.
1: So, one of the things that I got really mad at this week, because the first part of the week I didn't have my voice. So,
0: oh, yes.
1: I got really, really mad at this, and I think everybody needs to realize this with Trump. And I may have to go and switch to...
0: What happened?
1: Discord, because I put it in Discord. And,
0: what'd you put in Discord?
1: It was in Hal's Discord, because I was livid. It's in the other one. Hang on. It had to do with Trump, and it has to do with this, idea that he has. Hang on a second. I'm going to go in, because I'll mess it up if I don't.
0: Mm-hmm.
1: Here it is. It has to do with, and by the way, they mentioned today on that stupid UFC fight.
0: Oh, God.
1: They've got massive bug issues.
0: Oh, good. So it might rain, too.
1: My thing is, karma.
0: No, good. God must, how Republicans always say when anything happens, like when 9/11 happened, they're like, oh, it's the gays
1: or
0: Sandy happened, Superstorm Sandy. Oh, the gays.
1: Yep.
0: And yeah, it must be Trump. God hates Trump. Clearly. He's sending, I think there's going to be rain. That's what they said. I mean, it was a really bad rainstorm right now. Right, before the show.
1: Right, because I could see it on the.
0: Yeah, it was in Washington too. It was bad. I didn't have my window closed in my bedroom, and it was really like the whole rug was wet. I didn't realize it was that bad. All right, he's back.
1: Okay,
0: he's back.
1: Here's what got me mad. And one of our sparklers, Sammy, sent it to me, and. There we go. There goes Houdini.
0: Oh, I thought that was Ray. I thought that was shit.
1: No, that's Houdini.
0: It sounded like Ray. Yeah,
1: up and moving. I think he's got, joint things, so when he walks, he cries. But I've got him on Conjorton, so hopefully.
0: Mm-hmm.
1: So what the one thing that got me mad was it's in Iran, this Iran war. How he stops it, he starts it, he stops it, he starts it.
0: He doesn't know what the fuck he's doing.
1: Well, on yesterday, he says, I'm going to start up this war, and we're going to, do whatever it is we're going to do to Iran. And then, about 45 minutes later, it was announced that Elon's SpaceX went IPO on the stock market.
0: Mm-hmm.
1: Okay, And then after that, you wonder why he did the thing that he's been playing with the stock market and all of that.
0: Yes.
1: And then he did it, and then the IPO was brought out, and then boom, 4 hours later, oh my gosh, we're canceling this thing. We're not going to go on. You know, he makes that big announcement.
0: Mm-hmm.
1: Why didn't anybody else in independent media or on the news catch that? Nobody caught that. The only person that caught it was somebody over in Europe.
0: That caught what?
1: Caught that he had done this thing and said he was going to fight, you know, go back to war with Iran over the Hormuz, right?
0: Mm-hmm.
1: And then 30 minutes later from the time that he said that is when the IPO went out for Elon and SpaceX.
0: Yeah, but I mean, that IPO was...
1: 4 hours later.
0: Well, yeah, but that...
1: 4 hours later from that.
0: Yeah, but
1: what
0: that... What does that have to do with Iran?
1: That.
0: Yeah, but, like, everybody knew that IPO was coming.
1: It doesn't have anything to do with...
0: So, I don't understand. I'm sorry.
1: The reason he's doing this, it has nothing to do with Iran. At all.
0: No, he's manipulating the stock market, but it has nothing. I don't see what it has to do with SpaceX, because that was coming anyway. We all knew that.
1: But you got to look at the timing of it.
0: Yeah, but what does that, you know what I'm saying? Like, what is him saying we're going to war with Iran?
1: Okay, we're going to do this war. We're going to ramp up the war again. So it makes the stock go up, because he knew that, Trump knew that, that IPO was going out. He didn't know when it was going out.
0: Yeah,
1: but
0: SpaceX, what does SpaceX have to do with the war? That's what I'm asking. You know what I'm saying? Like,
1: it doesn't have to do with the war. It has to do with the stocks.
0: Yeah, but wait.
1: Elon put his SpaceX on the IPO stock exchange.
0: Yes, I know that. But you're saying that he's saying we're going to war, and that somehow manipulates the SpaceX stock. I don't get it. Why?
1: Exactly.
0: I can see why it's manipulating oil stocks, but what do you, like...
1: We're not talking about the oil stocks. We're talking about the stocks in general. The stocks in general. Once Elon put that IPO out and did it for 4 hours,
0: okay,
1: that's when Trump said, okay, we're done. We're not going to do this war.
0: Okay.
1: He got his money from the IPO going out. Elon made his money by doing it. He became a trillionaire.
0: Yeah, but that
1: See
0: was
1: what
0: happening
1: I'm
0: anyway. It had, yeah, but I don't. I'm not. I don't.
1: Right, but
0: follow.
1: Nobody.
0: I'm sorry.
1: Nobody paid. Nobody paid attention to that fact.
0: Yeah.
1: Nobody paid attention to that fact. It was mentioned that the IPO was going out, but nobody looked at the timeline of it.
0: But what is it? But
1: nothing happened in Iran.
0: I know,
1: that.
0: But he's doing that to manipulate the oil stocks. I don't see. I don't know.
1: He also did it. He also did it to manipulate Elon's stocks.
0: Yeah, but how? How
1: to make him?
0: What does it have? We all knew he was going to be a fucking trillionaire as soon as that IPO hit. It had nothing to do with
1: what does
0: the war have to do with SpaceX? Why would it manipulate
1: the
0: stock?
1: That's Trump's way of manipulating. Either
0: yeah, but
1: way,
0: why?
1: It's Trump's
0: why
1: way of manipulating the stock market?
0: Am I fucking lost here? Like, can somebody explain? I don't understand. It has to have some connection to space. That it doesn't, like, you don't just manipulate every stock. Like, if he says we're going to war, Uber doesn't fly off the fucking charts.
1: Trump, it does.
0: But why? It doesn't make any sense. That makes no sense.
1: Because he knew that IPO was going out.
0: But do you understand? I'm not a day trader. But
1: I'm not.
0: I don't understand.
1: I know enough to know that.
0: Yeah, but it has to make. It has to connect
1: the same thing
0: to fucking stocks. It doesn't. Just because Trump says we're going to war, it doesn't mean every fucking stock goes up. It has to
1: doesn't
0: have something to
1: stock,
0: do.
1: It
0: could be Lockheed Martin. It could be some oil fucking stock. Something that is connected to war.
1: It does matter. What I'm saying is, Tara, it doesn't matter to Trump whether it's oil or whether it's Elon or whether it's Israel.
0: No, somebody, stop.
1: He's got money he's going to make on that stock market.
0: Yeah, but it doesn't fucking make any... Okay, whatever. I don't understand. Am I wrong here? Because
1: I'm
0: it has to have something to do with this fucking connection to war somehow, or oil, or something that
1: it
0: is benefited.
1: To the stock market.
0: No, that's it. It's just the stock market is every fucking stock. What the fuck? I don't know. Okay,
1: but
0: whatever.
1: It doesn't matter what it is.
0: It does matter. It does matter.
1: He knew that
0: somebody,
1: that IPO
0: can
1: was
0: somebody,
1: going out.
0: Yes, but what does that fucking... Okay, we're going to go around the circle. It has nothing to do with... He knew the IPO was going up, but if you, you know, it has to have some connection. Is that it? Somebody's.
1: Where do you think that SpaceX gets their gas from? Their petrol from? Where do you think they get that money from? Where do you think they get the gas from?
0: Okay, I don't
1: to run a rocket.
0: Gas? They run on gas rockets? They run on gas now?
1: Yeah.
0: Okay. Whatever.
1: Gas or oil or whatever it is you want to call it. They gotta make them go. Okay.
0: Okay.
1: It was a manipulation. But yet, Martha Stewart went to prison, federal prison, and this dipshit gets away with it.
0: Well, he's been doing that forever. He manipulates the stock. He says, I'm going to do this. And then we all know he's fucking trading in stocks, and they have connected his public statements with his stock trades. He'll say he bought UFC stock, or and then he'll go out before anybody knew this, and he's like, the UFC is a great thing, and blah blah blah. And there's been other stocks too. Let me see how many stocks.
1: Right.
0: Yeah, he's a piece of shit.
1: Drew,
0: there's been other stocks.
1: SpaceX
0: too.
1: Has
0: oh,
1: military contracts, myself. And so does Drew. SpaceX has military contracts, and so does Blue Origin, which is
0: That's
1: Bezos.
0: Yeah.
1: They both have military contracts.
0: Mm-hmm. Yeah, yeah.
1: Because they have a contract with NASA as well.
0: They should all. Mm-hmm.
1: Space Force.
0: Space Force. What a fucking God. Space Force. Oh God, help us. Oh God, what are we gonna do? Take that.
1: So that
0: fucking
1: was
0: one of the things
1: I read about.
0: Okay, let me just see about these stocks here. Trump stocks. Trump trades. I mean, the fact that he's even trading stocks. Trading stocks. Timed with public statements. Let's see. Timed with public statements.
1: Excuse me for drinking. I have to keep my voice wet.
0: You can drink. You can do whatever you want on this show. Really. Within reason. We don't want to get demonetized. Not that we're making a lot of money. That's why you got to become a patron and all that other stuff.
1: Please join the channel. Substack.
0: Yes, join my fucking Substack. So I can stop.
1: She's got some really good articles out there. I think I do.
0: I hope I do. I don't know. I'm trying over here, right? I'm trying. Trying is dying, my sponsor used to say. You gotta do it. You just gotta do it. Trying is dying. Okay, let's see. Look at this shit. Trump's personal trust has disclosed thousands of stock trades, including in companies affected by his policies and comments. Multiple investigations and analysis have flagged striking timing overlaps between those trades and his public statements or official actions, though there is not yet a formal legal finding that he personally directed. Hey, what happened? Your camera just went out.
1: I'm here. I'm fixing it. Hang on.
0: Trump's 2026 ethics filing shows roughly 3,500 to 3,700 stock trades in just the first quarter, worth $220 to $750 million across major U.S. companies. Fuck him. The level
1: Exactly.
0: It's incredible. This level of individual stock trading by a sitting president is unprecedented in the modern era and has triggered corruption and conflict of interest concerns. Oh, we're just concerned. From ethics experts and lawmakers, Trump's organization line, the Trump organization's line is that these trades are all discretionary accounts managed by third-party firms. Bullshit. Bullshit. Like his trust.
1: Who is that was concerned?
0: No, it's saying, this is from Axios. It said Trump's organizations, that they're saying that they're all from third party. He doesn't know. Like, it's in a blind bullshit. No. Bullshit. It's not, I mean, so then you have to be you got to be real lucky if that's the case. If he knows nothing about these stocks and then he goes out there and just happens to mention the stock that he's trading that day. Apple, Dell. Oh. He said that. Buy a Dell. He bought Dell stock. And then that day, he went out there telling people how great Dells are, Dell computer, buy a Dell. Everybody should buy a Dell. What a piece of fucking filth he is. Fuck this. I'm so pissed. Fucking get that name off of that memorial already.
1: I know. I have it turned down, but they're getting close.
0: It's on the screen. We have it up on the screen.
1: Oh, you got it live.
0: You see it? You should see it on the feed. That's live. Hurry up. Get that fucking name off there. You fucking hurry up. See, if I was on that, I would be, that was me. I was the foreman of it.
1: I think what they're doing is they're waiting to see
0: what's
1: going to happen with the court.
0: Mm-hmm. They're waiting for the judge.
1: Right, and I'm looking on Instagram to see.
0: Like, hurry up, man. What the fuck?
1: If Aaron Parnas is saying anything.
0: Let me see. What's going on? Let me ask this AI. What is going on with the Trader Trump? I always call him Trader Trump. I try to get that into the AI, you know, the training.
1: Then watch it. AI's going to turn around and start saying it.
0: I hope it does. It should. Then it could be accurate. What's going on with Trader Trump's appeal, or what do you call that? Appeal of
1: the
0: Kennedy Center.
1: Seeing if there's a
0: Kennedy
1: update.
0: Center name. Let's see. What a dirtbag he is. And all of those assholes on that board of directors. Oh, the board voted. I had nothing to do with it. Yeah, right. Trump and his allies are appealing the federal court order that says his name was illegally slapped onto the Kennedy Center. Blah, blah, blah. We know that. Where is today? It's saying May 29th. Judge Cooper, blah, blah, blah. Let's see. Tara Jr., please, come on. I gotta put you down. He's like biting the cords.
1: Not seeing any updates as of yet.
0: Yeah. I guess they'll find out
1: immediately.
0: Yeah,
1: nobody's saying anything.
0: Why is everybody just hanging around, you know? Do it. Hope for the best.
1: I get it. I get why they're doing it. If I were there, I'd be doing it too. I want to know from the chat. Now, somebody had said this, and I don't know if it's true, so you have to let me know. Are we supposed to be doing the No Kings March this weekend?
0: If that's the case, I didn't hear anything about
1: it. I have not heard anything about it.
0: Because of Trader Trump's filthy birthday? Is that
1: it? Yeah, somebody had sent a thing to me and said, we're supposed to be doing, it's one of my friends that we go together. And she had said, "Hey, are we doing the No Kings? It's this weekend." And I said, "Well, I didn't get a link to it. I always sign up for it."
0: Well, that's a shame.
1: Not doing it? Are they not doing it?
0: Well, I mean, the fact that we're unaware of this is not good. Let me see. It says, yes, there is an ongoing national protest movement, yes, called No Kings. No. I asked it, is there a No Kings today? Is there a, or over the weekend? No Kings March over the weekend. Please. Weekend. Let me see.
1: And I told her, I said, I didn't get any links for it, so yeah, I don't know.
0: There's not. It says there is not a nationally coordinated No Kings March this particular weekend. So that's what the AI says. So, yeah, the last...
1: Yeah, that's, I told her I didn't hear anything.
0: Yeah,
1: so.
0: I mean, maybe she thought because of that scumbag's birthday that...
1: Oh, that could be it.
0: Yeah.
1: But, yeah, I told her, I said, I would have gotten a link to, you know, because here we have to do the link... But you've also got to physically sign up. Like, you have to put your name
0: in
1: and all. Yeah.
0: I see. And look at this shit. So, this is from... Where is it from? Stupid People Facebook posts on Reddit. And this is what we're dealing with, okay? The fact that they live in an alternate reality. This is being passed around in Maggotville. The crowd at the NBA Finals in deep blue New York City delivered a moment that had everyone talking. Epic. The crowd at the NBA Finals broke out in a massive USA chant as President Trump was shown in deep blue New York City. Even in blue cities, there are millions who love our amazing president. You know what happened in reality? He was fucking mercilessly booed.
1: Booed, yeah.
0: Yes. Booed.
1: Well, that's
0: like
1: the narrative that they want to spin. Because Trump knows that his maggots, they're leaving. They're not going to, you know.
0: They booed
1: him. So they're trying to rally their troops.
0: Yeah, his... Oh, fuck him. Him and his stolen valor salutes. That really pisses me off. Salute. You had a chance to salute. You could have joined the military when your country called, but no. No, your feeties hurt. That's what really pisses me off. Because he's, you know, I mean, he's the commander-in-chief is not a military role. And the fact that they do that is a way that they blur the lines into authoritarianism. That's what they're doing. Here he is, booing. The people of New York are booing him. See?
1: Yeah, the people of New York know
0: you
1: what
0: suck.
1: He is.
0: Oh, yeah, well, you know. Get out of here. Fuck Trump,
1: oh,
0: and he
1: I'm
0: lost.
1: Sure
0: the
1: that
0: Knicks
1: there were
0: lost.
1: Other words that were used.
0: Mm-hmm. Well, the Knicks lost.
1: Get
0: so
1: out of here.
0: Yeah. Oh, here's let's see. Crowds cheer. Crowds cheer as President Trump's motorcade arrives.
1: So,
0: bullshit.
1: The thing that is so funny about that narrative is how can you sit there and watch it? Listen to their narrative, but you see when you hear what they're saying and what's going on. How do you... 1, 2 + 2 =
0: Right.
1: How do you not get that?
0: Well, they're
1: when
0: living in an old...
1: there.
0: Right. Well, look at it. Even the New York Post. Rupert Murdoch's New York Post says it. Trump booed during national anthem. See, they put... The reason they displayed his stolen valor salute... And his face, his ugly, you know, legally and peacefully face on the video screen during the national anthem because they thought that people wouldn't boo during the national anthem, but they were wrong.
1: I felt so bad for that guy that was singing.
0: Yeah.
1: Oh.
0: Well, he knew. He knew what was going to happen. I was trying to find the link or the video from Bryant Park because they went mad when they showed his face on the screen. They really, it was, the boos were undeniable. It was.
1: Well, you could hear it.
0: Oh,
1: Sammy,
0: yeah.
1: You're welcome, Sammy. Thank you.
0: Look at this shit. Strong. He's strong. Like nobody's ever seen. Make it stop. Tara Jr. Come on,
1: which
0: man.
1: Which fake Melania did he bring?
0: I think that's his granddaughter. I don't know. Oh, my God. I don't understand this whole people beating the shit out of each other. In the,
1: why?
0: You know, to celebrate.
1: He gave him permission when he said, I could beat anybody up on Fifth Avenue in New York.
0: Well, yeah. But I mean, like, you're celebrating the Knicks. Why are you, I don't understand. And what are these cops doing? Standing around, watching this shit.
1: One of the people in the chat says 2 hours left per court order. And the name is still there.
0: This piece of shit. Andy No. Oh, my God. New York City basketball fans who booed President Trump at the NBA Finals rioted in the streets. Democrats were angry at the increased security. These people don't even live here. Like, fuck you. Really. They all have something to say about New York City.
1: Got it.
0: Yeah, but it's like, you know, I mean, it's really boils down to racism. I saw this other clip. I wish they wouldn't behave like this at all. None of these idiots fighting people.
1: Well, the thing of it is,
0: oops.
1: Like, I've never been to New York. I flew over it when I was a kid, but I've never been there.
0: Mm-hmm. It's great.
1: And
0: it's the greatest city in the world.
1: I have friends that live in Rochester. I have friends that live in New Jersey. I have you there. I have a couple of other friends that live around Rochester and areas like that in New York. And it's a melting. All of them have said New York is a melting pot. You have everybody there.
0: Yeah. Mm-hmm.
1: And since he's taken office, it's not, at least from some of my friends, they have said it's the feel isn't the same anymore.
0: In New York?
1: Mm-hmm.
0: I don't know about that.
1: You don't get a sense of the feel of camaraderie anymore.
0: The feel of the melting pot. I don't think so. Honestly, I think Mayor Mondani is a very positive influence in New York.
1: And I like him.
0: What I'm talking about, just because a couple of fucking idiots act like idiots after an NBA game is not a reflection of the millions of people who live in New York.
1: No.
0: And, you know, I think it's pretty unfortunate that these idiots do that because they give us all a bad name. But I saw this other clip of a bunch of idiots in a pizzeria or something, or Five Guys fighting. I don't understand the whole fighting shit. You know, if your team won, you're having a nice experience celebrating
1: the
0: team.
1: They're passionate about
0: their team. Yeah, but why do you have to fucking get into a big fight and then trash?
1: Well, you see it in baseball.
0: It's ridiculous.
1: You see it in a lot of sports.
0: I know, and it's stupid and baffling. But I was on Reddit, and someone, I think it was in actually Public Freakouts, the Reddit, and they were showing these idiots after the Knicks game having a fight in the Five Guys restaurant or pizzeria, whatever the fuck it is, and. So I was looking at the comments, and they were saying, oh, you see, I'm trying to remember how he put it. This is why they don't have any big department stores in their neighborhoods. There. You know what they're talking about?
1: Right.
0: There. Everybody, you know, because it's just complete racist comments throughout, because a couple of assholes acted like assholes in this fast food joint. But it shows
1: because Trump gave everybody permission to
0: just goes to show you what they automatically think when they see a couple of assholes acting like assholes. It doesn't, you know, they point to the entire community. Oh, why don't, let me find it, because I can't remember exactly how they how they put it, but it was just racism. Just plain, flat out racism. And they can't help it, I guess. This is how people think. But if they see the maggots rioting or, you know, I could show you a bunch of videos of maggots acting like thugs, beating the shit out of people, screaming. I mean, all you got to do is, these are people that, like, freak out on airplanes when somebody asks them to wear a friggin' piece of cloth across their face during a deadly pandemic. And they have meltdowns. And
1: a lot of people, I mean, we're not in the climate that we were in back then and the climate that we're in now for the second time that we've been dealing with this ass at for 10 years. It's out of frustration mostly. You got to have an outlet at some point. I mean,
0: well,
1: get it. I mean, and you've got the maggots that are slowly coming out of this cult that are just like, wow, we fucked up.
0: Are they?
1: You know?
0: Yeah. See, you know, look,
1: I think some of them truly are. I think at the end of the day, when we finally get rid of him, oh my God, please, let's get rid of him one way or the other.
0: Legally and peacefully.
1: We get rid of him and they truly wake up, because they are in a cult. When they do finally wake up, they're going to go, oh, fuck, we screwed up.
0: Ooh, and that's not on them.
1: That's not on us. That's not on us. That's on them. Will we trust them? No.
0: Well, the problem is they won't learn. This is the problem. They will never learn because they're being enabled and no one ever calls them out. So that's why when the traitor was elected again, and we talked about it on the show, there was an article or some kind of post that went viral where a maggot family, a man and wife, and they had a husband and wife, I should say. That's a very old way to put it. They had a kid, and they weren't able to make ends meet, and she went to her mother-in-law and said, I need help with diapers or whatnot, and because they cut our food stamps, they cut our benefits, and the mother said, you voted for this. So, and the woman posted about this on social media, and it went viral because people were like, yeah, you did. You voted for it. And they were like, good for mom. Good for mom for pointing it out. Because this is what we're missing. There's no accountability. Yeah, A equals B equals C. There's a cause and effect here. You voted for this. You thought they were only going to hurt the people that you hate, right? And you shouldn't be hating anybody. But you thought they were going to hurt the trans people or the other people or the people with darker pigment. But now the sting of the lash of Republican policies have come for your shoulders. And good. Maybe you'll learn. How else will you learn? How else will these Republicans stop voting for their own demise if we don't point it out? It's the same thing with the red state.
1: Trying to point that. The thing of it is, pointing it out to them and them getting it, that's the difference.
0: Yeah,
1: and when
0: when
1: they finally do get it, sorry, Charlie, you lost your chance to get it. Because now you're fucked because of his policies. Don't go blaming it on us who tried to tell you. Now you got to live in this shit just like the rest of us have to live in this shit because you were trapped for your own stupidity and not thinking.
0: Well, this is...
1: I mean...
0: Yeah, we're in trouble.
1: I'm forgiving. The problem is, do I trust you with that, with what you are now coming out of? No, because I know in a heartbeat if there was another Trumpian, you would go right back to it.
0: Yeah, probably. Yeah, and that's the problem. This is the same thing that we've been screaming about when Joe Biden was president, how they helped these red states, these poorly run red states, factories opening up in Marjorie Taylor Greene's district because of the Inflation Reduction Act and the Infrastructure Act. And he never did anything to educate these maggots that their job was brought to them courtesy of the Democratic Party and the policies that these assholes vote against. This is the problem. How we keep, I'm finally seeing, you know, the things are turning the corner a little bit as far as messaging, is at least what I'm seeing. I don't, not on the corporate media, but I am finally starting to hear some of the things that I've been saying for years coming out of the mouths of other people, like on social media. And that, to me, is a good thing because I've been screaming for years about how, how the Republicans are in these poorly run red states, that they wouldn't be able to get by without our blue state dollars. And the Democrats have a problem. They have always had a problem pointing it out to the Republicans, and that's what we have been. We should have been doing this all along, you know.
1: And that's where. We need to, like Hal says, red states purple, purple states blue.
0: That's our job.
1: Red states purple, purple states blue. We don't worry about the blue because we know they're going to be there. But we need to get those red states purple, purple states.
0: Yeah, totally. But you don't do it by the way that Joe Biden did it, the old guard do it, where they pretend that the Republican Party is that they're normal. You know, these people never learn. The thing that drove me nuts about Joe Biden was that look at him, he's biting my fingers now. It seemed he had a more of a desire to rehab the Republican brand than the Republicans themselves. They didn't care.
1: Well, that's because we don't, as, and me and you have had this conversation, I've had this conversation with Hal, we are not bold enough.
0: Mm-hmm.
1: Okay? We love being blue, we love being Dems, but we need more Tara Devlin's. We need more Hal Sparks. We need more Stephanie Miller.
0: Yeah.
1: We need more Bellas. For our young people, we need more Bellas.
0: We do.
1: Bella
0: we
1: with a Z.
0: We certainly do.
1: We need more Texas Paul.
0: Right? Yes.
1: We need
0: Boston
1: more
0: Brian.
1: Boston Brian. We're loud. We need to be loud. Because okay, let me rephrase that.
0: Hey.
1: Our party is not being heard loud enough.
0: This is the problem. Yeah. No, I mean, we're just not.
1: And we have from now, somebody in the chat tell me what Brian Karam said, how many days we got left. But we have from now until November to get our mouths loud.
0: Yeah, well,
1: doing No Kings and being vocal that way is 100% good. But we need to do it every day.
0: Well,
1: all
0: No
1: day.
0: Kings, you know, the fact that it's like, we got to organize, and we have to, yes, the message has to get out there. But there's no doubt we're being shadow banned and all of that. That is happening. Like I told you, I ran my channel through an AI audit, and it did a good job. And even the AI, though the AI also said that liberal content is being suppressed. So that's what we have headwinds in front of us.
1: And the best thing that could have happened to us was independent media.
0: Yeah, but still, I'm saying we're on these platforms that are run by billionaires. They're being suppressed on Facebook and Twitter and those places, probably YouTube as well.
1: Well, that's why we have independent media, for that reason. Because of that reason.
0: No, I mean, look. Well, this fucking show's on YouTube.
1: The three major players, that were big-time players in that corporate area, even though they were host of a show, was Joy Reid, Jim Acosta, Don Lemon, and Katie Fang.
0: Okay. What do you mean?
1: Okay. that are in independent media. Even though Rachel Maddow and Lawrence O'Donnell are still there, but these four people are out there in independent media.
0: Yeah, because they got kicked off of legacy media.
1: But what I'm saying is they know what that corporate arena is like. Do you see what I'm saying?
0: Mm-hmm.
1: They know what that is like. And like I said before, on the last time I was here, if we could get everybody together into one TV station or one radio station.
0: I don't know about that.
1: And because if we were all together in that and getting that area out, yes, we have Substack. Yes, we have Blue Sky. Yes, we have Mastodon. And yes, we have Spoutable. But not everybody goes to those areas. There are some people that like Substack that don't go to any other area. There are some people that go to YouTube for certain shows that are like us that don't go anywhere else.
0: Okay.
1: There, like I had heard about Brian Tyler Cohen. It wasn't until actually I sat down and watched this show to realize, hey, I really like this guy. Not a lot of people know of these little shows. These little, I mean, of course, the biggest one is Midas Touch. We all know Midas Touch. They're the one that set independent media ablaze in a way. Okay. But, like I said, had I not known that, and then we've got Harry Sisson, and we've got Aaron Parnas, and we've got all of these little things that not everybody's commonality back before ASHAT showed up was CNN, MSNBC, and other Fox, but that's a whole other thing. We had the three major corporate, ABC, NBC, and CBS. Okay?
0: Yeah.
1: Everybody knew to go there. You could take your pick, but you knew it. And because independent media, although we are media and we're trying to get the word out there, you've got this one here, that one there, this one here, that. It's not conglomerated to everything. Or I'm saying that word wrong, but it's not all together. Mm-hmm. Yes, there's free speech TV. Yes, there's WCPT. But however, it's not on a national scale. You have to go and get these different things. Now, Roku, which I'm very excited about, is coming out with some wonderful programming that is more leaning towards Dems.
0: Okay. Like what?
1: Like they've had some, like they have free speech TV on there. And I think, if I'm not right, it's another one of our shows. I don't want to talk out of turn because I'm not sure if it's like set in stone yet. But one of our other independent media is going to have programming on there. But if we could get something like that where we're all in one area,
0: I think
1: we could get that voice out.
0: Yeah. I don't know. I don't know.
1: And get that boldness out.
0: I don't know. Like, just making another network is the problem.
1: Thing of it is, if PBS can do it, if WCPT can do it, and Free Speech TV can do it the way that they do it, and they all go and get, they have their fund drives and stuff like that, not based off of corporate crap. It's all funded by the people, for the people. We could do something like that.
0: I don't know. It's just,
1: I would love to get number one Hal's take on it, but I would love to get the Midas Touch guys to see what they felt about that. To get the Aaron Parnases on that. Get the Joy, like I said, Joy Reid and Jim Acosta and Don Lemon. They were in that world, so to speak. How would you feel if we did this for that? You could pick their brains, get those things going, because let me tell you, unless he croaks, we're stuck, or gets impeached, we're stuck with the orange ass hat.
0: I know, but there's...
1: And we still have another... We have to keep him from trying to do this. We don't want him anymore. We don't need him anymore. So we got to get our voices out there. And for I'm passionate about it, is because I know we can do it.
0: Yeah, make a network. I don't know. Because then you need money to do this. You need funding. This
1: How
0: is the problem.
1: How do you think Midas Touch did it?
0: Well, I don't know. I wish I knew, because I wouldn't have to sit here going, please become a fucking patron every 5 fucking minutes.
1: How do you think Substack does it?
0: I don't know. They have funding.
1: Stephanie Miller is the OG of all of this.
0: Yeah, but she's been around a long time, and she was on terrestrial radio. She had her own show. She had, you know.
1: But what I'm saying is, it can be done. It can be done. We've just got to find a way to do it.
0: Mm-hmm. Okay.
1: We're getting our voices out there, but not every.
0: And then you get just give me a spot. Show me. Show me when. Tell me when to show up.
1: We're getting our voices out there. We're just not getting it out in a loud frequency to where everybody hears it.
0: Yeah, this is the fucking problem, as always. But I don't understand. Like, I don't know. Whatever. It's very frustrating to me.
1: So. Yeah, it is. It's very frustrating. We know what we need to do. We know what needs to get done. It's just a matter of getting there to do it.
0: Because you make a network doesn't mean that people watch it or it even gets. This is the problem.
1: You would be surprised, Tara. Go into other people's chats and look at their chats.
0: Uh huh.
1: There's a lot of tell in chats.
0: There's a lot of what?
1: There's a lot of tell in chats. Sit there and look at what people write. Sit there and look at what people talk about. I'm not only mod for, and Jim can attest to this, Susie can attest to this, Mark P can attest to this, Elizabeth can attest to this. When in your chat is your voice, in a way. And I always say, when I'm doing promos for Stephanie and I put that Political Voices Network out there, I say join the chat, join the live chat. Okay?
0: Mm-hmm.
1: Your chat will give you the most valuable information on a daily basis. And it doesn't matter which chat you go in. Your chat, Brian's chat, mm-hmm. Joy Reed's chat, Hal's chat, Brian Karam's chat, Glenn Kirshner's chat, any of them. You go into any of those chats, and you're going to see the conversations that are in that chat, and you're going to see what people are thinking. Okay. If some of our politicians went into these chats and actually saw what the American people, from the first time in our lifetime, you can get, like an AOC, go into one of our chats and see what. She doesn't have to go out there and go and see her constituents. She can look in a chat and see what her constituents are talking about.
0: Yeah, I mean, she holds.
1: You
0: want to
1: know what
0: the
1: American
0: things.
1: People are talking about?
0: Mm-hmm.
1: You want to know what the American people are talking about? Go in a chat.
0: It depends on the show, though.
1: It can be in anybody's chat. Anybody's chat. You will find out from anybody's chat what their talking about and what really concerns them and what bothers them, and I wish our senators would do this, I wish our senators would do that. Mm-hmm. I know for a fact when Texas Paul gets in, he's had a couple of and Hal has too, we've had a couple of people running for office, and the chats were just, you know, we give them time to ask questions and mm-hmm. stuff in the chat. Mm-hmm. They're talking, they're asking the questions.
0: Mm-hmm.
1: So having that community, getting back to this, is having that community where it's all in one place.
0: I don't know.
1: And having it all in one place, and do like Free Speech TV does, and Political Voices does, and do the nightly recap on some of these shows, and the Rick mm-hmm. Smith show, and your show, and forget what the other guy's name is show. And your show and Stephanie's show. All of these, the questions I see in these chats when we do the nightly recap on Political Voices at night. There are some legitimate questions.
2: Yeah,
1: they don't
2: right.
1: get to see this stuff during the day. They don't get to see the stuff during the day, so they catch up on the nightcap at night. There are questions in those comments or in that chat.
0: I know. What the I don't understand. I'm very lost here. I don't get it. I know. We're in the chat. What are we doing? I don't fucking know. I don't know what's happening.
1: I think
0: happening.
1: That's... I think for us... I think for us, having a free speech, a political voices, all in one located area.
0: All right. But how? How do you do it? You know, Midas Touch got money.
1: Thing.
0: You get money. That's how you do it.
1: Well, like I said, look at how PBS... I think for us, having a free speech, a political voices, all in one located area.
0: All right. But how? How do you do it? You know, Midas Touch got money.
1: Thing.

0: business. Excuse me. The one thing I've learned from Hal, 5 years I've been with Hal, okay? When Hal started, he only had 25 people. Of course, his radio show was bigger because he had been on his radio show for longer. Mm-hmm. But when he started this business, sorry.
1: It's okay.
0: When he started this business, he started doing this. He only started out with 25 people. Outside of that month, those 25 people went to 50. It's slow. And if what you have and what you talk about resonates, more people will come. I've seen your chat grow a lot, Tara. And I'm in both chats. I'm in your YouTube chat and I'm in your Twitch chat.
1: I know.
0: Now, the only difference between you and Hal, which we're working on because we're trying to grow you, okay, so you have more days that you're on, that takes a lot. Boston Brian started out really small. Texas Paul started out really small. It yes. just takes time. But with all of us together in a platform situation like Political Voices has done,
1: mm-hmm.
0: we could get all of our information in one place and out there.
1: Yeah, that'd be wonderful.
0: Don't get me wrong. I love these other independent media people. I adore them because they're people that I watched.
1: Mm-hmm.
0: Okay? And I love the fact that we have a forum where I don't have to watch a Substack show, but I can read it. I like that fact. I like that I can go on Free Speech TV and watch it.
1: Mm-hmm.
0: But we need, not everybody is getting the message at once, and that is the problem. They're getting it in bits and pieces, and that's the problem.
1: Is that the problem? I don't know.
0: We're not getting it bold and healthy.
1: Yeah, I mean, it's just like, it's the same fucking thing, you know, we've been saying. It's going around and around. It's like, you gotta have investing. You have to have people to, you know, if somebody gave me, like, Andrew Breitbart got $6 million from the Mercer family to make his fucking misinformation rag. Then they bought a brownstone in Washington, D.C., and that's what, you know, the rest is history. Investors, say with Political Voices Network, I work on Political Voices Network. I need to work three other fucking jobs to keep a roof over my head. So that's why I'm saying, you know, I say please, I have to work. I work 18-hour days, and I'm not even kidding. So,
0: If we had
1: investors, I would gladly work on a network and do a fucking show or whatever I have to do. But, you know,
0: Look at Allison Gill. Look at Allison Gill. Allison Gill started out with MSW Media. Okay? She started that out. She's a podcast queen. All hail Allison Gill.
1: Okay.
0: But
1: what about her?
0: She also has Frangela on her network. They started very little. Look at Cliff Schechner. Cliff Schechner, when he got on to Substack, started Blue Ant Media. Look at JoJo from Jers. She started the Siren Media.
1: Okay. Well, I don't understand. What is the point, though?
0: They didn't start out with a bunch of people. They started out very small, Tara.
1: I've been fucking small for 10 years. So, you know, I don't know. I don't understand. What's happening?
0: It's going to take a lot of time. It's going to take a lot of time to build it up, but you can do it.
1: I can do it. Okay, is that the point of this? You can do it?
0: I can do it, and I see it. I see it. You don't see it, but I see it in your chat because I see your chat growing.
1: Okay, but I don't understand. Like, what is, I don't know.

0: All right, I'm getting tired. I'm getting tired now. Thank you, JD Christie, for being a member for 8 months. What the fuck? That's amazing. Siempre antifascista. Did I say that correctly? And thank you, Errol, happy belated birthday. I see that. I see you. And Susie, thank you for being a member at the Booty Boo level. You're stuck with me, Terror Buster. Thank you. Okay. I'm not stuck with you. You're stuck with me. Shit.
1: I agree, Susie. I'm stuck with Tara, too.
0: Yes, exactly. And you do a lot for the channel, so thank you so much, really. Yep. I don't know, I mean, you go on and I don't even know what the hell the first thing about Twitch, and you've really helped
1: too. Twitch is a whole other beast.
0: Oh, I don't want to go there now. It's too late. The show is over in 10 minutes, and I'm fucking pulling the plug.
1: It's easy.
0: I'm tired.
1: It is easy. Twitch is easy once you figure it out. It is super easy once you figure out.
0: Yeah, that's the whole thing.
1: But it's just getting there.
0: Everything's easy when you figure it out. What? Huh? Yeah, it's all like, who the hell knows? I don't know. And thank you, Leaf Me Alone Mike. Welcome to the Booty Boo membership. Nice. Thank you so much. You know who Booty Boo? She's sleeping right behind us. That's little Booty. Is she there?
1: Looking.
0: There she is. She's a good girl.
1: Looking at the Twitch chat. I see you guys.
0: She is so good. Yeah, you're right. All the weeks have been very long now. On the chat. MTN bike fan. Yes, it has been a very long week. And it's been a long life. Well, I don't know. What's the alternative? I'm very exhausted from life.
1: You're having great guests. I enjoyed the book club this afternoon.
0: Great. Yeah, I did too. It was a great conversation, I thought.
1: I do too.
0: It's a good opportunity for me. It forces me to read these books that I probably wouldn't read. I mean, I would but not at this pace. So, and you know, I hadn't read Surviving Autocracy. And the next book is How to Be an Anti-Racist. Is that it? Ibram X. Kendi, I think his name is. How to Be an Anti-Racist. Right? That's the name of it. So you can get a jump on that. Ibram X. Kendi.
1: Send me those texts on those books.
0: Yeah,
1: and I'll add them to my book, my Nook.
0: Oh, okay. Yeah.
1: Because I don't do Amazon, so.
0: Okay. Well, you can buy them. I don't know. Nick always has a link to somewhere other than Amazon. I get mine I just listen to the books on tape.
1: You were telling me about that. Yeah,
0: because I really don't have the time to sit because I'm working 18-hour days. So I don't have the time to sit and read a book. I wish I did. I don't have time to do shit. Sometimes I don't even leave the fucking house for days because I'm working. So
1: this is the problem.
0: Well, this is what I'm talking about. You know, people don't understand. Not that I'm complaining. I love doing it. I'm trying to do more online. That's why it's frustrating to me, because I would like to not have four jobs, not have to work 18-hour days, because I would like to do this shit. And, you know, maybe it's not in the stars. I don't know.
1: I'm looking to see if they have posted anything else.
0: Wow.
1: I don't know if they're going to take his name down tonight.
0: Who knows? Yeah, I was watching it for hours. It's been on all day, so we've been waiting.
1: Yep.
0: There were people outside.
1: No, I'm sitting here looking at it, I don't see anything new.
0: It's on. So, well, we have it. We're showing it on. We have the stream going.
1: No, I mean news wise, unless something comes up to say they put it as a stop. I'm not seeing that anywhere yet.
0: What time is it?
1: 10:26.
0: Oh, is this not? Because the stream says 9. Oh, we're not at the end of the stream. The stream says 9.
1: We're on
0: something.
1: The same. We're on the same.
0: Now it's 10:25. Are they taking this ship down yet?
1: No.
0: No one's moving.
1: I haven't seen it yet. Nothing's came up, so I don't know if they're even going to.
0: Well,
1: and
0: they're
1: I
0: doing
1: don't see
0: something.
1: Any alerts.
0: Are they taking down the
1: alerts.
0: Scaffolding, or are they putting
1: are
0: it up?
1: Are they really?
0: No, I don't know. I'm asking. Are they taking it down, or are they putting
1: it
0: up?
1: I can't tell. Let me look. Oh, crud.
0: Let me see really? What they're saying in the chat on this.
1: Hold on. Sorry, guys. I didn't mean to turn my back to you.
0: Or I'm just going to ask the chat, and not our chat, but the chat that's watching the feed. Are they taking the scaffolding down or putting it up? How do you spell scaffolding? Down or... Well, I can't see. Or
1: I've
0: putting
1: got Jim
0: it up.
1: Acosta on doing his...
0: Mm-hmm.
1: Oh, it looks like they're taking the scaffolding down.
0: Maybe they can't leave it up overnight, if that's the case.
1: Why not? They do it on buildings that they're building.
0: It's protected. I don't know. Maybe it has to. Maybe there's like a regulation that they can't leave it, or unless somebody's there. Because it could be dangerous.
1: Have an armed guard stay there. Damn.
0: I don't know.
1: That's my thing.
0: I know. Well, I mean, Trump needs that money,
1: so... I mean, that's
0: that
1: a lot of work for those... That's a lot of work for those guys to have to take it down
0: pretty...
1: and to put the crap back up again.
0: Are they taking
1: that's
0: it
1: That's a
0: down?
1: Lot of work.
0: I have no idea. Who's... I don't know.
1: I saw the one guy carrying those long poles and it looked like it went to it, so...
0: All right. Well, J.D. Christie, happy anniversary. 10 years of sobriety on Monday for me, one day at a time. Nice. Congratulations, my friend.
1: Happy anniversary.
0: Yeah. One day at a time. I had no idea. I'm a friend of Bill's, as we know. I talk about it. Because what the fuck? Why not? Who cares? We're all going to die one day.
1: Who do you need? Come here, buddy. Houdini, come here. Everybody wants to see you. Come here. Come on.
0: Is that him? It sounds like my cat, Ray. That's what Ray sounds like. That's why I thought it was him.
1: Come
0: that's
1: here.
0: That's what he sounds like. Like,
1: come on.
0: Like that? Yeah. That's what Ray sounds like.
1: If I can turn this around so you can
0: see. Let me
1: see.
0: Is that a phone you're...
1: Yeah, I'm on.
0: Yeah.
1: I don't know if it can. I can turn it around or not, but...
0: Let me see. Oh. Aw, I saw him for a second.
1: Did you see him for a second? Let me see if I can get... Houdini.
0: Let me
1: see. Hi to everybody.
0: Aw. Wait, but you have
1: his
0: phone. Yeah, we see him, but you're moving it. Now, aw, he's adorable. Aw, what a good boy.
1: He's an old boy. He's a very old boy. Houdini, come here. Come here. Get on mommy's lap. Come on. Come on. He's like, nope. It's funny how they have a mind of their own.
0: Of course.
1: Yeah. I don't want to hang out with you unless it's me that wants to hang out with you.
0: Aw, yeah.
1: But he's a very old boy.
0: Aw.
1: Yeah, you are, buddy.
0: Aw.
1: I know. You're an old boy.
0: Okay, Junior. See, now he's hitting the microphone again. I don't know what he has against this microphone.
1: How old is Junior?
0: He's 15.
1: Terry Junior.
0: Mm-hmm. He's 15. Right? You're 15?
1: He's an old boy, too. Sorry if that wasn't... You couldn't see Houdini very well.
0: Yeah, no, we could see him. Listen to him, though.
1: Yeah. Oh, I hear him. Oh, my gosh.
0: He's A.
1: He's
0: now
1: a
0: he's biting me.
1: Boy.
0: Yeah, he's a crabby boy. Hey. All right, Crabby. Stop that now. No biting. No biting. Not allowed. He does bite at me. He's a little nippy at night. I think he gets sundowny, so he starts getting crabby.
1: Yeah.
0: Mm-hmm.
1: April, she's 13, and she's a black Himalayan, and she's very at night, she's very grouchy. Like, yeah.
0: He gets
1: don't
0: that
1: look
0: way
1: at
0: too.
1: Me. Don't touch me.
0: He
1: don't
0: gets mad
1: don't.
0: When he's in yeah. bed. He lays in bed next to me, and then if I move, he's like, meh! Like,
1: oh, she gets mad. Like she's got her new thing where in my at my bedroom door, she likes to lay like right where the door in the wall is. And then I'm like, well, you got to move so I can open the door so I can get out of the room. Mm-hmm. And she won't move. And today she learned it the hard way because she got her tail caught.
0: Mm. Poor thing. Tail caught.
1: But I couldn't get her to get out of the way.
0: Mm. Let me see. Errol says, was the producer born in 2010 or 11? I think he was born in 2010. I got to look at his birth, his insurance stuff. I have insurance for him. For all of them, really. But
1: well, my granddaughter turned 18 in January, and he just turned 18 in April. So
0: is that him?
1: Yeah.
0: Huh. Because I can't tell. It sounds like Ray. It's so weird.
1: Yeah. Come here, Houdini. What's wrong, buddy? What's wrong? What? Come here and tell the people what's wrong. Come on.
0: Tell the people what's wrong.
1: I'm telling you. I swear he talks.
0: Mm.
1: It's
0: well,
1: like a conversation we have.
0: Oh, yeah. All right, well, it's 10:30. It's time to go. I have other shit I need to do. Not that this show is shit. It is a good show, so become a patron at Patreon. Not to say I have other shit to do, meaning, you know, this isn't an important show.
1: Oh, my God.
0: It's important. And you know, when that shit comes out of my mouth, yeah, exactly. It's like, oh, there, why did I say that? So,
1: oh
0: yeah.
1: My God.
0: No, I know, I suck at it. And, no, but whatever. I do have other things I need to do because of, working 18 jobs. Now it's 18, mm-hmm. right? I sound like Trump. We go from four. No, it's basically I'm a freelancer. I have to fucking do 10,000 different things.
1: Nah,
0: and yeah, it is exhausting. It's exhausting. But
1: I'm so glad you had me back on again.
0: Yeah,
1: I'm sorry about
0: of
1: last
0: course.
1: Week, but you wouldn't
0: sorry.
1: Have been able
0: what
1: to
0: can
1: hear
0: you do?
1: Me at all.
0: Yes, Andre was supposed to be on last week, but she lost her voice. So you have a condition that makes you...
1: Yeah, I have spasmodic dysphonia. Mm. And it's opposite of what RFK Jr. has, spasmodic dystonia.
0: Oh.
1: And when his voice, when he talks, it wavers. It's because his vocal cords are doing this constantly.
0: That's
1: with
0: disgusting.
1: Me... With me, I can literally be talking to you, and my vocal cords just freeze.
0: Oh, no.
1: They just automatically freeze. I can be in mid-sentence, and it just freezes. And there's no coming back from it. I just have to wait for them to relax and calm down.
0: Wow, that's weird.
1: And this time, it took 15 days. I've gone a year before without my voice.
0: Oh, my God. That's so bizarre.
1: Yeah. Now... there's things I could do to fix, you know, to not fix it because there's no cure. But I could, if I wanted to, have Botox in my neck.
0: Uh-huh.
1: I don't want to do that because I don't like needles. Yeah. And
0: you'll get over it if you need it.
1: And vocal therapy, which I
0: do it.
1: Already.
0: I mean, I would get it if because insurance would cover it. You get free Botox for your face, you know?
1: It's a weekly thing I would have to have done.
0: For how long, though? A long time?
1: Oh, for the rest of your life.
0: Weekly
1: no
0: Botox for the rest of your life?
1: Yep, they give you just this much Botox in a thing.
0: Oh, so it, relaxes it, yeah.
1: So it relaxes the vocal. But there's a double-edged sword because when Julie Andrews went in, because she was having different things going on with her voice, and she went in and it was scoped and they... we're trying to do something similar to that inside, not from the outside, but inside. And that's where they nicked her vocal cord.
0: Oof.
1: Well, your vocal cords are like nerves in your finger. If you ever smashed your finger in a door or a car door and your finger's numb after that for a long time or just never comes back, nerves are the same way, and your vocal cords are the same way. Once you damage them bad enough, which, like, Hal lost his voice because he damaged them slightly. When you damage them bad, you like getting them nicked or whatever, they don't grow back. They're like your nerves. They don't grow back.
0: Ugh.
1: And that's what happened to Julie Andrews. Yeah.
0: Really? She lost her voice?
1: She lost her singing voice.
0: She couldn't sing anymore, ever?
1: She can talk, yeah. And her somebody had said that her voice was, because she had such a beautiful voice and Sound of Music and all that, her voice was worth millions.
0: Oh.
1: And at the
0: time, have insurance?
1: It was millions of dollars.
0: Oh,
1: I'm sure that her voice was on insurance. Ooh. But yeah. But mine will never go away. I was diagnosed when I was 14. Just one of those things that happens. And boy, when it does that. Some of the people in the town voice. I've been in Zoom meetings and my voice has gone kaput.
0: Oh, wow.
1: In the Zoom meeting.
0: That's weird. Must be strange. You feel it coming on, or it just happens?
1: Sometimes. Now, this last time, this was something different. This last time, I could see my vocal cords on the sides being swollen.
0: Oh, no.
1: Like, I could look in the mirror and see them
0: swollen.
1: Holy
0: shit.
1: That's something new, and I knew something was going on then.
0: Wow.
1: And within 48 hours, I completely lost my voice.
0: Is it painful?
1: No. But when I do try to talk, when I have it, I get a lot of pressure in the back of my head.
0: Mm.
1: Like right up in here. I get like a lot, not like a headache pressure, but like a lot of just like pressure.
0: Mm-hmm. Mm-hmm.
1: And they said that has to do with the vagus nerve in your throat and your vocal cords.
0: Oh, wow.
1: So it's all like connected together. And like if I'm whispering, that's why I say people don't call me when I lose my voice, because trying to talk, it's very uncomfortable.
0: I'm sure, yeah. Wow.
1: So, yeah.
0: Well,
1: but I've been in the Zoom meetings and then, yep.
0: Well, that's good that nowadays you can, you could still communicate with people even though you lost your voice.
1: Oh, yeah, texting, talking, email, texting, no talking, but emails and stuff. And everybody's pretty good about it when I put that little poster out on Instagram and Facebook that says, you know what to do.
0: Mm.
1: Text me or email me, because you're not going to be able to hear me on the phone.
0: Wow.
1: There's just no trying.
0: What do you do when you have to go to
1: a
0: store or something and get food or get something outside the house? What do you do? Right? You know what I'm talking about? Uh-oh. Did you freeze? I think you're frozen. She's frozen. When her heart's not open. Okay? That's a song by Madonna. All right. Well, I think that's the end of the show, then. We will never know the answer to that question. What do you do when you have to go out and buy something at the store and you don't have a voice? We'll have to find out next time we get together. Let me see. I'm so sorry. That's weird. What happened? What happened to Andrea? She just froze. She fucking froze. Oh, here she comes. All right, you froze.
1: I have no idea.
0: You just froze. All right, well, the show's over. I got to go to bed. I'm tired. I can't take it anymore. Okay?
1: Okay. Thank you so much for having me on.
0: Of course.
1: Thank you, chat.
0: Thank you.
1: Thank you,
0: Thank you. All right, guys. Well, let's say what we say all the time. Thank you for everything you guys do to keep me sane and keep me coming back. It works if you work it, so work it. You're worth it. Like and share all that stuff. Give the show a good review on iTunes. That helps keep us up in the whatever algorithm. Who the fuck knows? Algorithms. I don't know. But that's what I hear. if you give the show a good review. It helps. Like, share. You know what to do. Check out Charlie's APS Radio and APS Radio News. Charlie tries to keep the show going by himself. He doesn't have to do it alone. I would hope that you guys, everybody here, would try. I don't know. You guys try. Yeah, I don't know. What am I saying? Thank you. Thank you, Susie, Redfoot. Thank you, Jim, for being moderators in the chat. Andrea is a moderator as well. Thank you for that. And
1: you're welcome.
0: We will win. We will win. We're on the right side
1: Thank
0: of history.
1: You.
0: Decency, dignity, democracy, humanity. And let's see, Tara, when will we wake up from this nightmare? This is a nightmare. When the Republicans are in the trash heap of history, that's when we'll wake up. Hopefully the Democrats won't disappoint. We have to get in the Democrats to understand what we're up against. The old guard has got to take a back seat. The people who understand the assignment, as the saying goes now, they're the ones that have to lead. Without apology, and we need to revitalize, I believe, the progressive New Deal policies that built the middle class, and we're going to have to shore up all those weak points that Trump exploited and make sure that someone like him never gets power again. That's how we do it.
1: 100%.
0: Also, yeah, next time maybe we'll talk about on the show on Tuesday. Do I have a guest on Tuesday? Let me see. I think I have a guest, actually. But
1: thank you, J.D. Christie.
0: Yes. Hold on. Yes. Let me see. Where is my calendar? Where is it? Where's the fucking calendar? No? No? What? I have a calendar link, but, you know, Bella keeps a calendar. Bumpy boopy doop. Beep. That's not it. What? Did I delete it? Son of a bitch. You see what I'm saying?
1: That's not
0: everything.
1: Good.
0: I don't know. I'm sure she just has to send it to me again if I deleted it. It was in my favorites. Now I don't have it. Where is my calendar? This might be it. Oh, here it is. We'll have... What is today? It's June, right? Okay. What's today?
1: Yeah,
0: oh, okay.
1: Tuesday is the 16th.
0: Okay. Yes, Brad Bannon from Deadline DC is coming on. We know Brad, right? You guys know him? He's great. Mm-hmm. I go on his show all the time. And I've... totally just never thought of having him on this show. So weird. I didn't think did.
1: He's going to come on.
0: Yeah, he's coming on. Yeah, I didn't even think. I feel so bad that I didn't ask him sooner. But I didn't really think he did, like, that he was doing other people's shows. I never really saw him. But then I asked.
1: Right.
0: So, yeah. So, you know how
1: That's
0: some people...
1: awesome.
0: Yeah, no, he's coming on. He's great. We always have a great conversation. Whenever I'm on Deadline DC, it goes by like that because he's...
1: Right.
0: Yeah, we just have... I don't know. He's just a really interesting person and all. And, like, you're a very interesting person. It goes by very quickly. I didn't even realize it was already 10:30.
1: I know. It did go by fast,
0: mm-hmm,
1: didn't it?
0: Mm-hmm. Now it's 10:45, so let's call it a night. What do you say?
1: Okay.
0: All right, guys.
1: If not, we're going to be here all night talking.
0: I know. That's how we do it. Yes. Yes.
1: Yeah,
0: so,
1: exactly.
0: All right. Guys, I would, if I wasn't so fucking exhausted. Okay? I really am. I'm tired. I need to. Actually, the back of my neck kind of hurts, and I feel like a little achy. And I don't know if I'm getting sick. I just feel like I need some sleep. You know what I mean? Can't, yeah, just sitting in this chair. And Jim knows, you guys know, you watched the Anti-Fascist Book Club earlier. I've been in this fucking chair all day. So, there you go. All right, and if you can, subscribe to the Substack. If you can, do it financially that helps too. I really want to build the Substack into something formidable. And I know a few people that actually, that's what they do for a job. I got to talk to Ellie Leonard. She should come back on the show too. She's been doing that full time now, doing her Substack full time. So it is possible, but I certainly need more subscribers, that's for sure. I don't know. I know I'm being suppressed.
1: You'll get there. It's just going to take time.
0: I don't have time. You understand? I'm 58 years old. I've been doing this for 9 years now.
1: Lady, we're the same age.
0: No, I know, but, I don't know. All right, listen. Thank you for hanging out. Thank you, Andrea. Thank you, everybody. We will win. My name is Tara Devlin. We're on the right side of history, decency, dignity, democracy, humanity. We stick together. We win. I win.

0: Welcome to Between the Lines, presenting news and analysis of critical issues affecting our communities, the nation, and the world. I'm Scott Harris. This week we present Salon.com writer Sophia Tesfaye, who talks about her recent commentary titled Barry Weiss Brings Trumpism to 60 Minutes, raising the alarm about Trump-allied billionaires' threat to press freedom and democracy. Freddie Guevara and Liam Henry, who described their voyage with the Global Samud Flotilla to deliver humanitarian aid to the people of Gaza, which was violently intercepted by the Israeli military. And Christina Harvey, executive director of Stand Up America, who discusses her group's kick-out corruption tour to expose how corruption in Washington is driving up costs for everyday Americans. But first, we begin with a summary of some of the week's underreported news stories.
1: AAFS, Infrastructure and Energy, a little-known U.S. company with operations in Sarajevo, Bosnia, and Herzegovina in the former Yugoslavia, is close to securing a $1 billion contract to build and operate a pipeline across the Balkans. The proposed pipeline would transport natural gas shipped from the U.S. to replace supplies from Russia. The company, which has no experience building an energy project close to this scale, does have one special qualification: personal connections to Donald Trump. The company's representatives include Jesse Binal, a MAGA lawyer, and Joe Flynn, the brother of former Trump National Security Advisor Michael Flynn, who pled guilty to lying to the FBI and was later pardoned by Trump. Both men worked to overturn Trump's defeat in the 2020 presidential election. A Guardian investigation revealed how international relations are changing under the Trump presidency, which blurs the line between government policy and the enrichment of the ruling family and their allies. But the stakes are higher than simple corruption. U.S. intervention in the pipeline deal could empower ultra-nationalist Serbian politicians to undermine the peace deal that Washington brokered in 1995 to end the Bosnian War that killed 100,000 people, many who were Muslim civilians massacred by Serb paramilitaries. The M23 rebel group that occupies much of the Eastern Democratic Republic of the Congo and controls critical rare earth minerals used in modern electronics, such as tin, tungsten, and tantalum, is seeking to make deals with Western governments and corporate investors. The political wing of the Rwanda-backed M23 rebels are currently under international sanctions. M23 soldiers control Goma, the principal city in the eastern Congo with a population of some 15 million people in an area the size of Mississippi. While M23 is working to build a parallel administration independent of the government, the Trump White House is building close ties to the DRC leaders in the capital, Kinshasa. In March, the U.S. imposed sanctions on Rwanda's army, the M23's main supporter. The Congo government hired Eric Prince, who leads a U.S. mercenary force to retake territory in the DRC's South Kivu province. The Economist observes that while diplomatic talks have stalled, a military victory for one side or the other is unlikely. The longer the conflict goes on, the more likely it is that Eastern Congo will become a state within a state. In December, immigrants inside Boston's famed Faneuil Hall were pulled aside during a naturalization ceremony, moments before they were to take the oath to become American citizens. In the months since, immigrants, who were all vetted and screened, have waited in vain to reschedule their citizenship ceremony. Other green card holders around the country have also had their naturalization ceremonies canceled in recent months. Now, a group of 14 green card holders who were prevented from taking the citizenship oath are suing the Trump administration, charging that immigration officials are unlawfully delaying their naturalizations. after an Afghan citizen shot two National Guard members, one fatally in Washington, D.C. last year, the Trump regime suspended immigration decisions for citizens from what they describe as 39 high-risk countries subject to a full or partial travel ban. The plaintiff's lawyers argue that the delay violates federal immigration law, which requires the government to make a final decision on naturalization applications within 120 days. They maintain that the administration has also violated the Fifth Amendment by basing naturalization decisions on national origin. This week's news summary was compiled by Bob Nixon. For Between the Lines, I'm Anna Manzo.

0: CBS News, once considered the United States' preeminent news network, closely identified with iconic anchor Walter Cronkite, has over the past year been shattered by new corporate owners who are aggressively dismantling the news division to curry favor with Donald Trump, who labels media outlets critical of him as the enemy of the people. CBS parent company Paramount Global was acquired by Skydance Media in August 2025 in an $8 billion transaction brokered by Skydance founder and CEO David Ellison, backed by his father, Oracle founder billionaire Larry Ellison. As the Ellisons await federal regulatory approval for their proposed $111 billion merger bid for Warner Brothers Discovery that owns CNN, they hired Barry Weiss as CBS News editor-in-chief, who's implemented major editorial changes at CBS Evening News that's resulted in a loss of millions of viewers. More recently, Weiss, who has no TV or broadcast news experience, has begun demolishing the CBS award-winning weekly news magazine 60 Minutes, the nation's longest-running and most-watched news show. In recent weeks, she's fired key producers and correspondents, including Scott Pelley, who's worked at the show for 22 years. Your reporter spoke with Sophia Tesfaye, a senior writer at Salon.com, who talks about her recent commentary titled "Barry Weiss Brings Trumpism to 60 Minutes," raising the alarm about Trump-allied billionaires' takeover of many of the nation's media companies and the threat posed to press freedom and democracy.
1: The title of my analysis is that, you know, Barry Weiss brings Trumpism to 60 Minutes, and it's her management style, right, in that she has replaced veteran producers, and at CBS News writ large, she's brought in people who don't have experience, and that's something we've seen time and time again in the Trump administration, inexperienced people elevated to top positions where they then do damage to the institutions. And I think that is where Barry Weiss is directing CBS News, starting with 60 Minutes. Starting with CBS Evening News, actually, to be frank, with Tony DeCoppel, but that's a different subject, kind of.
2: Yeah.
1: But yeah.
0: Sophia, among other accusations, Scott Pelley says that the new CBS News editor, Barry Weiss, sent a note to 60 Minutes executive producer Tanya Simon, also now fired, asking that a report on the ICE agent murder of Renee Good and Alex Preddy in Minneapolis include false information that bent the truth to fit Donald Trump and Stephen Miller's false narrative justifying the killing of Good and Preddy. I thought this was some of the most damaging accusations to come out of this very sad episode of the destruction of CBS News as the flagship news program in the United States.
1: Yeah, I think you're right. I think it's like probably the first concrete allegation of Weiss's editorializing in the Trump administration's favor in a way that's actually concrete. I mean, both Celia Vega and Shannon Alphonse obviously made allegations, but they didn't give examples. And so, yeah, the Scott Pelley allegation saying that Weiss asked that the Trump narrative be repeated, that the protesters be covered, as he said, I think more violently, in a more violent light, and that it was presented that Good was escalating her vehicle towards the officer whose name is escaping me. And yes, and so Scott Pelley's allegations are pretty damning. And I think it's very interesting. Barry Weiss was slated to appear at a marketing conference in Arizona, and she canceled it. She also relatedly did not attend the first staff meeting for the show after Pelley was fired. So, you know, she's not answering for a lot of these drastic moves that are happening under her watch. And I think that's also indicative of the broader problem of the Trumpism inexperience, right? Like this NAIF more or less coming in to a complete iconic legacy institution and just wreaking havoc and then not having an explanation for anything.
0: The recently defeated leader of Hungary, Viktor Orban, had successfully captured most of Hungary's media by having his billionaire buddies take over media outlets that were no longer independent and pumped out propaganda favorable to Viktor Orban. And that seems to be the model, the authoritarian playbook model that Donald Trump and his administration were following almost to the letter. And it continues, of course, as we've been talking about with the Ellisons and other billionaire owners of media companies. You know, we're talking about Jeff Bezos in the Washington Post, the Murdoch family, Mark Zuckerberg, Elon Musk, Patrick Soon-Shiong at the LA Times, Michael Bloomberg. This goes on and on. Maybe you could comment briefly on Hungary and the authoritarian playbook model of an authoritarian government sidelining an independent media, as Donald Trump is clearly trying to do.
1: Yes, absolutely. And I think that Hungary, obviously Steve Bannon and the far right have, including Donald Trump, have long explicitly stated that that is a model that they'd like to replicate here. But also, it's important to look at what's happening post-Orbán in Hungary and how the new leadership is breaking all of that down and the connections to the actual right-wing media, alternative news spaces in the U.S. and the funding. It's all very a little dark. But I do want to mention Project 2025 and the Heritage Foundation, for an example, closer to home. And the FCC chairman that was appointed by Donald Trump, Brendan Carr, was an author of Project 2025. Heritage Foundation has connections to Viktor Orban. So yes, this was explicitly laid out in their playbook that was Project 2025 and is now being implemented by the authors of Project 2025. Carr at the FCC has gone after Jimmy Kimmel, has gone after The View, has gone after Disney writ large, all for offending Donald Trump's sensibilities, more or less. Mm-hmm. This is, at this point, extremely explicit. The actors themselves are not trying to hide it, is what I like to say. And so trying to report on this as if these are neutral actions is almost, it's getting impossible. This is very nefarious and very apparent.
0: That was Sophia Tesfaye, a senior writer at Salon.com. Find a link to her recent commentary titled Barry Weiss Brings Trumpism to 60 Minutes and Related Analysis by visiting our Between the Lines website at btlonline.org. The Global Samud Flotilla, the largest effort so far to break the Israeli blockade of Gaza and deliver humanitarian aid to Palestinians there, consisted of 52 boats and more than 400 volunteers from 41 countries. The boats were intercepted and boarded by the Israeli military in two waves in May, with flotilla crew members aboard the boats arrested and detained. Upon their release, most of the volunteers reported being subjected to torture and abuse, including some who said they were sexually assaulted and physically attacked, resulting in broken bones. Two American flotilla crew members, Freddie Guevara and Liam Henry, recently spoke about their experience at the Palestine Museum in Woodbridge, Connecticut, reminding their audience that Palestinians suffer much worse treatment at the hands of Israel on a daily basis. Freddie and Liam are experienced sailors, both having learned their sailing skills aboard the Clearwater, the boat inspired by the late folk singer Pete Seeger, that's campaigned to clean up the Hudson River since 1969. Between the Lines' Melinda Tuhus attended the talk and brings us this excerpt of the pair's account of their voyage, abduction, and detention by the Israeli military.
2: Liam and I both started out on the mission in Italy, and we were both intercepted in that first round of interceptions off of the coast of Crete. We had over 50 boats, I think, at that point, that were sailing from Barcelona and Italy. We were a part of the Italian fleet, the two of us, on two separate boats. About 22 vessels were intercepted April 29th off of the coast of Crete in Greek search and rescue zone waters with the aid of the Greek government. A little over 170 of us, civilians, humanitarians, doctors, sailors, a lot of humanitarians and activists were kidnapped in international waters, detained and brought aboard an Israeli naval vessel, and were detained there for about 2 days before being transferred to Greek authorities in Crete.
3: Yeah, so Freddie and I were together in that first, we're not on the same boat, but were part of that initial interception, which, yeah, again, it should be emphasized that it wasn't just the Greeks were not merely complacent. They were actually there. Like, there were Greek naval vessels present. There was also a Greek plane flying overhead at the time. And it took place in what you call the search and rescue zone. So it was the international waters and subject to laws under the UN Convention of Law of the Sea, spent around 40 hours. And at that point, there was a lot of confusion as everybody got back on their feet. But it was determined that a few days later that the fleet would keep going on, including the boats that had survived that initial interception. And because Freddie and I have the advantage of being experienced sailors, we were given a spot on a boat leaving from Greece, or two boats leaving from Greece, and were able to continue on with the mission, which eventually went to Marmaris, Turkey. And from there, that was the final leg, departed from Marmaris and headed along the Turkish coast for a while, and then turned southeast and went towards Gaza. And then the second day out from the Turkish coast, while we were in the Cyprus search and rescue zone, the Israelis military started picking us up at that point and apprehended all the ships over the course of a little bit more than 24 hours. It took them a while to get us all. There were a lot of us. We kept going. I believe the closest anybody got was around 90 nautical miles from Gaza, which does place this, even the second interception, as a kind of unprecedented intrusion of Israeli military power into the rest of the Mediterranean. Previously, the furthest that any of the flotillas had been intercepted was around 175 nautical miles. Those of us were captured in the second round of interceptions. We had been joined by comrades from Greece and Turkey, so there were around more than 50 boats, more than 400 of us. So it took two prison boats this time to pick us all up. I was back in the same one that Freddie and I had been in previously, and there was a significant escalation of violence compared to the first interception. And in general, in terms of the way people have been treated during the previous global tsunami flotilla last year, bears repeating. It's nothing compared to what Palestinians have to deal with on a regular basis, and what the Palestinian hostages currently being held in occupied Palestine have to are confronted with. But there was a definite escalation. Words like torture have been used by the media. That is totally correct. Two of my crew members were tased in the face. People were brought on board prison ship and basically had each individualized little run through a shipping container before being let out into the enclosure where people were held, and essentially everyone during this point was subjected to violence. There were on our boat 35 confirmed fractures, possibly a few more broken bones. There were 11 definite cases of sexual assault. There were 3 cases of people being injected with unknown substances. I think it was 5 traumatic head injuries as well.
0: That was Freddie Guevara and Liam Henry, 2 participants in the Global Samud Flotilla that attempted to deliver humanitarian aid to Palestinians in Gaza until they were intercepted by the Israeli Navy. Learn more about the Samud Flotilla and the Siege of Gaza by visiting our Between the Lines website at btlonline.org.

0: Donald Trump's second-term presidency has been marked by his broken campaign promises to reduce the cost of groceries, energy, housing, mortgage rates, health care, and everyday consumer goods. Instead, his deliberate policies of imposing tariffs on virtually every country in the world and the war he launched with Israel against Iran, resulting in the closure of the Strait of Hormuz, has fed rising inflation and caused the price of oil and gas to soar. But apart from growing opposition to what many now believe are Trump's reckless policies, recent polls find that there's an increasing public perception that Donald Trump is corrupt. Several recent examples of the president's alleged corrupt behavior include the widely condemned $1.76 billion slush fund he devised to dole out taxpayer money to his allies in January 6th insurrectionists, insider trading, no-bid defense contracts given to family members, pay-to-play pardons, the Trump family's multi-billion-dollar cryptocurrency operations funded by foreign actors, and a group of White House ballroom donors recently awarded $50 billion in federal contracts. In response to what appears to be an orgy of self-dealing and feeding at the public trough, the group Stand Up America and End Citizens United recently launched their kick-out corruption tour to expose how corruption in Washington is driving up costs for everyday Americans. The tour, whose first stop was in Tempe, Arizona on June 7th, will visit key battleground states ahead of the November midterm election. Your reporter spoke with Christina Harvey, executive director of Stand Up America, who talks about the goals of the kick-out corruption tour and some proposals to clean up rampant government and corporate corruption.
1: So we're teaming up with End Citizens United and national leaders to take to voters our message about the connection between the corruption in Washington and rising costs, and to offer real solutions for how we can get our government back to actually working for everyday working people.
0: So tell us about what's happening on the tour, who's speaking, and what's the purpose of the rallies, actions that are being organized in anticipation of the turnout project for November 2026.
1: Yeah, absolutely. So we actually had our kickoff event in Tempe, Arizona at Arizona State University. And yesterday's special guest was Senator Mark Kelly, who's someone who has been a true advocate for legislation to stop corruption and has really been a model himself of standing up against corruption. Yesterday, we talked a bit about something that he likes to call the Kelly Standard, which is his voluntary refusal to accept corporate PAC money, placing all of his assets in a blind trust, and making his schedule public so that voters actually know who he's spending his time with. And we had a fantastic crowd that came out yesterday, a really engaged audience, as we talked about really how Washington has stopped even trying to hide corruption. It's come out of the smoke-filled back room, and it's out in plain sight. We talked with folks about the Gilded Ballroom, whose corporate funders have received $50 billion in new and expanded federal government contracts. And voters are mad because they know that they're paying for those contracts. And we talked about how the cuts that Congress made last year in their billionaire budget to food assistance and school lunches and health care so that they could give their ultra-wealthy donors tax breaks are impacting Arizonans and their costs and their quality of life.
0: Yeah, I wondered if you could give some more examples of the corruption we're seeing, as you said, in our faces, because they are no longer trying to hide it. They may be trying to spin it, but they're not trying to hide it much. And that includes, you know, everything from domestic and foreign policy. You've got Jared Kushner, the president's son-in-law, doing deals, you know, with the Gulf monarchies as he's overseas trying to thus far unsuccessfully broker a peace agreement with the war the U.S. and Israel started against Iran. But the money deals are really front and center. I mean, they are not trying to hide it. And certainly one of the biggest recent examples of corruption is the attempt by the Trump administration to negotiate with itself to give Donald Trump $1.76 billion in what's being described as a slush fund that he can give to anybody he wants. He's got sole control over it, and he'll be likely to give it to the January 6, 2021 insurrectionist that tried to overturn Trump's election loss that resulted in 5 deaths at the Capitol, including police officers, many injuries. At its heart, an attempt to overturn U.S. democracy.
1: Yes, there are so many examples. And I'm so glad that you brought up Jared Kushner, because, you know, one thing that people in Arizona and across the country are concerned about are rising gas prices and the prices of all the other goods that are going up because the cost of fuel is increasing. This illegal war in Iran is putting service members' lives at risk. It's driving up costs for Americans. It's destabilizing the global energy market. And at the same time, it's creating some really serious questions about whose interests are being served by this war. As you said, Jared Kushner, who, for folks who don't know, is Trump's son-in-law, advised him to enter into this war. And he has extensive business dealings in the Middle East, including in Saudi Arabia and Qatar, countries that are two of Iran's biggest competitors on the global energy market. And unfortunately, the Trump family possibilities for corruption when it comes to Iran don't end there. Trump's sons, Donald Jr. and Eric, own a stake in a drone company that was just awarded a defense contract to produce weapons used to defend against Iranian attacks. So whatever your view is on the war in Iran, we shouldn't have to wonder whether politicians' personal financial interests are influencing decisions that are putting American lives at risk or costing taxpayers billions of dollars. We should be able to trust that if they're taking us to war, it's based on national security, not on whether the president's friends and families stand to profit. And unfortunately, we have to wonder.
0: That was Christina Harvey, Executive Director of Stand Up America. 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

0: 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Our theme music was written by Richard Hill and performed by Mikata. This week's program was produced by Susan Bramhall, Mary Hunt, Anna Manzo, Bob Nixon, Melinda Tuhus, and Jeff Yates. For Between the Lines, I'm Scott Harris.
1: Welcome back to Sheila Lee. You are joining us for Sheila Lee number 173. Today is Saturday, May 30th. We're almost through May. You are joined, as per usual, by myself, Dakota Lilly, as well as Cindy Sheehan out of Sheila Lee number 173. Today is Saturday, May 30th. We're almost through May. You are joined, as per usual, by myself.

0: the day, just seasonably cooler weather. It's been like in the 70s, which is not usual for this time of year, but
1: it's been unseasonably cool this neck of the woods as well. I mean, we didn't have, and I've talked about it before on other shows. I mean, maybe it's climate change. Maybe it's just cyclical. I don't know exactly. I'm not a scientist. I do believe in climate change, but it seems like things are getting, like every year, things seem to be getting cooler when they're supposed to be warmer and warmer when they're supposed to be cooler. So, you know, it's just something to note, but along with our weather reports. So even the weather report has to come with a degree of depression, unfortunately. But yeah, we're doing pretty good in Pennsylvania. I mean, it's warm, but not as warm as it normally would be. Normally, like, people would have their pools open. People would be out a lot more. Today, it's very windy and it's like 60 degrees and cloudy. So definitely a change of pace from most years.
0: Well, and that's the geniuses who decided they were going to name it global warming. Mm-hmm. When I've noticed it actually has gotten cooler throughout the year as well. The winter's colder. The summers aren't. They still get hot. But, you know, when we first moved up here, it was very unusual for a day in August to go below 100.
1: Right.
0: And that's not unusual anymore. But anyway, so what I get really pissed off about is global warming natural? Probably not global warming. Climate change, is it natural? Some of it probably is, because there were ice ages long before there was carbon emissions. And some of it could be from carbon emissions and other things. But it just really, what bugs me the most about the whole discussion, and which I will like refuse to engage in with any so-called environmentalists, because I tried to engage with them. There was a big climate march in Washington, D.C. It was when Obama was still president. So I'm not sure what year it was, but there were a lot of people there. I was there with some, you know, some contingents. There was an anti-war contingent that did it, but that was in it, but I didn't join them. But anyway, I would try to talk to an environmentalist and I'd be like, what about the Pentagon? And they'd be like, the Pentagon actually is a leader in clean energy.
1: And oh my God.
0: No. And they have electric vehicles and blah, blah, blah. And
1: like, solar panels.
0: They're also like blowing up the planet with depleted uranium. And I'm not convinced that electric vehicles are any better for the environment than carbon emission vehicles, because of the mining and the cost and how much it costs to replace a battery after it ends its life, and the environmental cost of the mining of all the minerals that has to go into those batteries, the lithium, etc.
1: Right.
0: And so, and then we come upon this all of a sudden urgent situation that we've talked about the past couple of weeks of the AI data centers and how much pollution they cause and how much water they take and everything and how much energy they take. But yet I can't get a plastic straw. And right. So that's the kind of shit that really bothers me, is quit blaming the average worker for the environmental destruction that capitalism is causing. And so I refuse to take any blame. I do, you know, I own a car. I haven't owned a car since 2005. I recycle because it makes sense to me. Just, you know, and some what I've read about recycling, it doesn't have a lot of

0: carbon
1: benefit anyway. You know, I went to pick up a grocery order yesterday, and I can't have plastic bags, but they literally put one item in three different paper bags.
2: Right, and I've noticed that too.
1: There were two other bags that they put like maybe four or five items in each bag, but it's because the bags are so shitty. As if you try to lift them by the handle, they rip. But doesn't producing paper bags cost energy? Doesn't the forests that are being cut down to produce the paper, don't they mean anything? Aren't forests important to stop catastrophic climate change? I do know that paper bags will degrade, you know, but plastic never does. And I'm not advocating for plastic bags, but this whole system would drive almost anybody crazy. Well, I can't get a plastic bag at the checkout, but I could go to the plastic bag aisle and buy plastic bags in any size I want, from sandwich bags to huge garbage bags. And everything in between. So how the fuck does any of this shit make sense? And I'm really grumpy today, so if you haven't noticed.
2: Hey, listen, let's harness that energy for some rabble-rousing, you know?
1: Yeah.
2: But I completely agree. And that's why, you know, all these issues, whether it's energy, environmentalism, foreign policy, the military, etc., SNAP benefits, nutrition, all these different things, I always try to frame the argument in a way of, how is this going to impact working class people? How is this going to impact middle class people? How is this, well, I shouldn't even say middle class, because that doesn't exist anymore. It's working class and the Epstein class.
1: Right.
2: But, you know, how it always has to be. That's why I think our perspective is so needed, because again, you have these corporations and you have these governments and you have these entities that are putting band-aid solutions on the greater problem of neoliberal capitalism. And again, at the same time, they're trying to limit the effects of this system by punishing the workers. It goes back, it's very similar to the argument about whether or not we can use, or whether or not we should be able to use SNAP benefits for junk food, for example. You know, that's a debate that I think exists, and it's good that it exists, because I do think that it's an argument that should be happening. But at the same time, we have to think about how things are currently. Like right now, people live in food deserts. People don't have availability to fresh food and fresh vegetables, fruits, etc. They have to rely on Dollar Tree or Dollar General, and that's the only place that takes their food stamps. So how is this going to affect the working class? How is this going to affect the poor? And so when we look at environmental policy, you know, when we talk about like some of the policies that either local governments or other entities are trying to put in place, like about water rationing or you know, schedules for days you can do laundry, days you can take a shower, days you can water the grass, you know, different things like that. But again, why is it that we're always asked to sacrifice? Why is it that the working class is always asked to sacrifice? Why is it never the private jet owners? If they really wanted to do something about the environment, what about the emissions from private jets? And like, even think about like these environmental summits that these world governments have. How many world leaders arrive on their version of Air Force One with their private jets?
1: And just like one person in each...
2: in each jet.
1: Yeah. So they're not asked to carpool, or they're not asked to live in 15-minute cities or any of the stuff that's like coming around the corner. And here in California, January 1st, 2020, plastic bags were prohibited in stores. But that wasn't so much like, you can't get a plastic bag, so here's a paper bag. And yesterday, I totally effed up when I did my order because I usually say no bags and I just bring my own bags. or I just put them on the seat and then just carry them in when I get home, you know? So it wasn't so much plastic bags. It was bring your own bag. And I mean, paper bags, there were options to have paper bags if you wanted. And paper bags are practically useless. You can't put wet trash in them. Mm-hmm. You can't clean out a cat box with them.
2: Well, you really shouldn't.
1: And whatever. But so we were all bringing our own, and I had been bringing my own bags to shop for years. And so we're bringing our own bags, but then COVID happens and they told us that we can't bring our own bags because we might be bringing COVID with us on our own bags. Our own bags might be contaminated with COVID. And so then they brought back fucking plastic bags.
2: Mm-hmm.
1: And then just like this year, they finally again said no plastic bags. And so it's just like, it's idiotic, it's asinine. And they just like, play like you said, they're always asking the working class to sacrifice, and it's just like the freaking masks, the paper face diapers that we were supposed to use. California mm-hmm. invested $2 billion in a Chinese company to make these paper masks, and then all of a sudden they become mandatory. Not just the paper ones, but masks become mandatory. And then you would see pictures of the mask factory that would mm-hmm. it would be filthy and there would be masks all over the floor and everything. So do you think those masks were actually like sterilized and sanitary? I don't know. It's just like every day when you live in a system of discongruities, if that's the word, where nothing makes sense, and black is white and opposite, up is mm-hmm. down and down is up, and 2 + 2 = 5, it just throws everybody off balance. I talk to everybody, and not even people I know that well, but they're all just like, what's wrong with everybody? Everybody's so freaking touchy these days, you know? And how can we not be?
2: I feel like right now, and I've been reading up on this and I've been kind of incorporating it into shows slowly, like just looking at it through this lens of toxic stress, you know, because we're constantly being spread too thin, whether that's economically, whether that's in terms of time. There's never enough time in the day for all the things that need to get done. Our government clearly doesn't work for us. Things are getting harder. We're paying a higher price at the pump. We're hearing news about this conflict in Iran that continues to go on. We're hearing news about this conflict in Lebanon and Israel that continues to go on. We hear about a world in flames. And then at the same time, we have our own personal stuff on top of it. You know, it's like, of course we're going to be jumpy, and of course we're going to be hyper-vigilant, because we're all constantly exposed to this toxic stress and this trauma constantly, whether it's a little T trauma or a big T trauma, you know, and that influences how we go about our day-to-day, how we relate to each other. And at the same time, and I've talked about this before on the podcast, like community is no longer a thing. You know, there was a sociologist 2 years ago wrote a book called Bullying Alone. His name is Robert Putnam, and he documented how things like parent-teacher associations, bowling leagues, religious communities, et cetera, all these different forms of community have been disintegrating over the past couple decades. Well, it's been a downward slope for, I'd say, like the last century, but over the past couple of decades, it's intensified, and we're all in our own silos. We're all convinced of our individuality and not of our interconnected nature, and as well as our connection with the planet, which is also suffering at the same time. It's a perfect storm, quite honestly, for toxic stress. It's a perfect storm for disconnection. It's a perfect storm for losing hope right now. And that's why I think, you know, we have a lot of work to do, unfortunately, when it comes to the political realm, when it comes to the personal, when it comes to all these different levels that we find ourselves confronted on. You know, it's not an easy thing to do. But that's why, like, again, I look at examples around the world. Like, I saw on X, it's trending right now that a Cuban cancer vaccine is hitting the international marketplace. Well, not us, of course, because we are in the United States. The United States has an embargo against Cuba, and that's part of what I wanted to talk about today. But, you know, I look at these examples like Cuba, like Colombia, who's going to the polls tomorrow, you know, like Mexico with the fourth transformation and Claudia Sheinbaum and AMLO. I do see these beacons of hope. I just wish, you know, and I see the organizing against the AI data centers, and I find these pockets of hope that I think is so important to keep us not bogged down in the negativity. Because in the mental health community, we talk about triggers. You know, everyone at this point knows what a trigger is, you know, something that sets you off, something that puts you in a depressive mood or makes you anxious or something like that. But we don't talk about the glimmers, you know, the small things that happen that make us happy, the small things that happen that give us hope, the small things that happen that we read about that give us a little bit of inspiration. And I know it's cheesy and I know it's corny, but when we're inundated constantly with all of this doom and gloom and this dread and this toxic stress, it's important to be able to have a community to lean back on and to find those shimmers and glimmers of hope in everyday life.
1: Well, yeah, and it's just hard. I feel like
2: it's very hard.
1: I'm Alice in Wonderland. I'm like saying, oh, look, there's a hook of smoking caterpillar. Oh, look, mm-hmm. there's a Mad Hatter and a March Hare and the mouse, whatever the mouse is called, having mm-hmm. a tea party. You know, it just seems like not very many things make sense anymore. Or we're on the longest acid trip. In history.
2: Everything just seems so like off. Nothing seems like it's going the way it's supposed to be going. No one is behaving the way they're supposed to be behaving. Nothing. I mean, Jesus Christ, like it really.
1: I'm sorry. Go ahead.
2: No, please.
1: No, I'm just saying like, so we're sitting here feeling discombobulated anyway. And that's one of my favorite words. And then we wake up and we find out that instead of saying mirror, mirror on the wall, the wicked stepmother in Snow White was saying magic mirror on the wall. You know, mm-hmm. so we have these like Mandela effect things right. that we're going like, Jesus, what is happening with this world? You know, there's no way she said magic mirror on the wall. She said mirror, mirror on the wall. We still have a fucking DVD that says that. But, you know, are they discombobulating us even further on purpose with this shit?
2: And, well, I think there's a collective gaslighting, too.
1: Yeah, for sure. I just went to X because you said the Cuban cancer vaccine.
2: Something like that.
1: And even, but I don't see it trending, but even if there was such a thing, I would really have to look into it.
2: Yeah.
1: It prevents cancer, but then it accelerates Alzheimer's disease or something.
2: It's called Vaxira, Vaxira. A therapeutic cancer vaccine developed by Cuban and Argentine scientists that helps the immune system recognize and destroy lung cancer cells. Approved in both Cuba and Argentina for advanced non-small cell lung cancer. And then it goes on to explain how it works.
1: It doesn't sound like a vaccine then, though. It sounds like it says a therapeutic.
2: Yeah, like a therapy.
1: A vaccine should prevent those things from happening. But, you know, if you have lung cancer, then you should be more worried about curing that than Alzheimer's. You worry about that
2: right.
1: if you can get your lung cancer cured. So I went over to X to look that up, but I can't find it. But I found this update somebody put, and they said, "Sorry, I've been distant and sad lately. It's just that I'm dealing with the crushing existential dread of living on a beautiful planet, bursting with life and love. And instead of just getting to enjoy it, I have to watch while the dumbest motherfuckers on the planet kill everything in their path on their quest to hoard the most amount of money possible."
2: Mm-hmm.
1: So that kind of sums up what we were talking about perfectly.
2: Well, that's exactly what it is, because we all know, we all feel it. We all know that this isn't right. We all know that this system isn't operating in a way that's conducive for human life. We all know that the planet is just completely, like they talk about homeostasis in the human body, like the state of equilibrium. We haven't been in a state of homeostasis in our collective body in a very long time. It's gotten so much worse since COVID. It's gotten even worse since Trump, the second time. But
1: right, it has. It really has.
2: And it really is sad, because you look at, there is so much beauty in this world. There is so much to have awe and wonder about, and you know, we could be doing things a lot differently, but instead we have to watch, like the post you shared said, you know, we have to watch these people essentially kill each other and kill us and kill the planet in pursuit of greater profits, in pursuit of greater hoarding abilities. Like, it really, and that's the other thing, like, as someone who's a social worker, I always think about the pathology that we ascribe to individuals. Like, someone who is a hoarder, for example, someone who has 500, I don't fucking know, 500 newspapers. They have 500 newspapers. They're all over the house. They have 500 porcelain dolls. They have 500 little drink umbrellas. They, you know, they hoard things. And that is seen as diseased. That is seen as a pathology. That is seen as somebody who needs help. That is seen as somebody who needs to change their behavior. But at the same time, when Elon Musk hoards on his way to $1 trillion, that's a form of hoarding. Why are we not pathologizing that? That's a form of hoarding that causes death and destruction for other people. Someone can hoard, you know, newspapers and cat litter and et cetera, and not be harming anyone besides themselves and still be pathologized for that. Yet Elon Musk can hoard wealth and hoard resources to the tune of billions and trillions of dollars while people go hungry and people starve to death. And that's fine. That's not pathological.
1: Right.
2: You know, so it's just, it's a different, it's, our systems are out of whack.
1: It's
2: very much so.
1: Acceptable hoarding.
2: Mm-hmm.
1: So they're like, the way that they're framing these data centers, Is this kind of on the same subject, or am I jumping subjects?
2: No, it's totally, okay. Totally
1: so,
2: the same.
1: Yeah. is that they're framing it that it's for national security.
2: Right.
1: And so how can anybody argue with these giant data centers if they're going to protect us? And then some other people are framing it like, that's just what we're saying on She Lily is just propaganda that is being pushed by the Chinese Communist Party.
2: Right.
1: Because they want to have a monopoly on the data centers, I guess. So there's this one in Utah they're proposing that's going to be the size of the area. Of 62 football fields, and it's going to, when it's done, it'll run 24 hours a day, and it would increase the carbon dioxide emissions for the state of Utah by more than 50%.
2: Holy shit.
1: Yeah, but we can't, we're not going to be able to buy a fossil fuel car in California after 2035, probably because the data centers will be producing so much carbon toxins into the air And so we're going to have to sacrifice our lifestyles for their lifestyles. And it's going to generate, run 24 hours a day, 7 days a week. It's going to increase from 55 million metric tons of carbon dioxide in Utah. It's going to generate 34 million metric tons of carbon dioxide more. And there's going to be it's just this 40,000 acre data center, and the people of Utah don't want it. But then you know who's pushing it? Who's pushing these giant data centers is Kevin O'Leary. He's a really good friend of also Donald Trump.
2: Mm-hmm.
1: And with all of the land it's going to take, with all of the pollution it's going to cause, all the water it has to use, blah, blah, blah. They only are going to employ like a handful of people. It's not even going to bring jobs. So, I'm sure the construction of these things are going to be a big business. But still, no, why aren't we constructing
2: hospitals and clinics and schools and
1: housing for people who are unhoused? These data centers are just like taking over the world. However, what is also very encouraging is every time I go on social media, there's at least one more community who shut down having a data center by their organizing. And I think I sent you something. In Texas, some people who are against these data centers are actually working and voting for the Democrat Senate candidate. But they're Republicans. But they're saying that their future and the future of their children and grandchildren is far more important than a political party. I'm not sure if the Democrats are even against data centers, but maybe the one candidate that they think, you know, they're going to vote for has openly said that he or she is against data centers. So it's really like shutting down a lot, and a lot of the data centers, and is causing a lot of organizing that just a couple of weeks ago we were talking about. And then all of a sudden, it's literally something that is really widespread. I'm not saying that we caused it to be widespread. What I'm saying is that everybody listen to this. There was no news, or there were no posts about communities shutting down data centers. Now, like I said, there is at least one, usually more than one, every day. And it all started for me when I saw that they were going to cut power to 50,000 people in Tahoe to supply a data center. And then, Kablooey, everybody listen to She Lily, and they're shutting them down.
2: Which, you know, I joke, of course, but it really is. And I'm looking up a little bit. So apparently the Senate race in Texas is apparently a really big deal. I haven't been paying too much attention to it, but it's between Ken Paxton, the Republican backed by Trump, and James Tallarico, a Democrat who is very much, from what I'm gathering, is very much against these AI data centers. Again, whether or not the party is, whether or not, you know, that's all a different discussion. But this person, James Tallarico, does on his website say that he, you know, he says our government has a role to play in ensuring technology makes our lives easier, safer, and more productive. Ensure AI works for working people, ensure AI data centers do not disrupt the communities or raise energy costs for Americans. So much more measured and much more, again, speaking to these communities in Texas, because like you said, you sent that thing to me about a very conservative woman and a very conservative town in Texas. Texas is obviously, I mean, it's conservative, but demographically, it's been shifting a little bit in the past couple of years, which has complicated things for the Republicans a little bit because there's such a large Latino population, which tends to vote Democrat. And also people, I mean, Texas has been in the hands of the Republican Party for a very long time, and really they don't have much to show for it. But I think if we can use this, I think if people are going to...
1: But I just want to say, interrupt you, hold your thought. California's been in the hands of the Democrats for a very long time, and we got nothing to show for it either. Go ahead.
2: Yeah, no, absolutely. I'm absolutely not partisan in this regard, but I think if we can utilize these AI data, people are waking up. People are seeing, I mean, I know, for instance, my community has, the regulators have voted twice already to increase energy prices because of the pressures that these AI data centers are being put around. I've noticed
1: there we are absorbing the costs. Yep. And being inflicted with the damage.
2: Yeah. No, it's in economics, we learn about externalities, you know, these things that happen that are quote unquote unintended consequences of economic activity, you know, so pollution, toxins, energy cost rising, crime, all these different things that end up happening. You know, but I think. I will say people now more than ever, you know, for a very long time, we've had more independents in this country than Democrats or Republicans. Although 99% of the time, those votes end up going to Democrats or Republicans. But it seems like that is shifting a little bit. I think, if anything, people are seeing that when it comes to real bona fide issues that affect us every single day, the parties are so much more similar than they are different. And we've been saying that for years, and we've known that for years. But I think, especially between Epstein, between Make America Healthy Again, between these AI data centers, the parties are in lockstep. And I think people are starting to look outside of the generic, you know, again, whether it's voting for this Tallarico individual who maybe would be better on data centers or something like that. I encourage these people to be critical thinkers. If Ken Paxton is Trump backed and says that he's 100% for data centers, it's national security interests, etc., and if they want to be one issue voters and vote against AI data centers in voting for James Tallarico, I think that's fine. I think that's, you know, a strategy to show that people are starting to be fed up. I would caution people about going to the other party, because I think the parties are more similar than they are dissimilar. But I think if we can start waking people up to the duopoly by connecting it to Epstein, by connecting it to the data centers, by connecting it to Make America Healthy Again, because those are the things that, again, Trump has really backpedaled on. He ran on releasing the Epstein files. Here we are. He ran on Make America Healthy Again. Here we are. Now he's siding with Mayor Monsanto, you know, at the Supreme Court and things like that. And a lot of these people didn't feel like they weren't run-of-the-mill Republicans. They were populists, you know, and now they're seeing that even that doesn't have a home in the Republican Party, because even like I was reading something about Nancy Mace. Nancy Mace has been 100% on Trump's side, except for when it comes to Epstein. She was one of the three Republicans to vote for the discharge petition or sign the discharge petition in the House of Representatives. And she wasn't. Trump ended up supporting her opponent or something because of that. And, you know, it just goes to show that when you're not in lockstep, especially at this point, the Republican Party really, I know I'm kind of going all over the place here, but I promise I'm trying to keep it.
1: Okay.
2: You know, but the Republican Party now is just the Trump Party. And what Trump used to mean doesn't mean anymore. When it used to mean, you know, standing up for the Epstein victims. It used to mean make America healthy again. It used to mean no regime change wars. It used to mean we're sick and tired of old politics. We're sick and tired of party politics. We're, you know, et cetera, et cetera. Now it's not that anymore. So, and we've seen that with, you know, Marjorie Taylor Greene. We've seen that with Thomas Massey. There is no room for dissent when it comes to being in these parties. So there has to be an alternative at the end of the day. And I don't know what that alternative is. I think it's going to be up to us to create it, but something has to come out of the death of MAGA and the death of the duopoly, which I feel like, I don't know, with data centers and Epstein, if anything is going to be a nail in the coffin of the duopoly, I feel like it would be this, but I don't know where to go from here, if that makes sense.
1: No, it does make sense. And one thing that I also notice is that the Democrats are making fun of Democrats and their voters instead of doing, you know, positive things. Organizing, mm-hmm. helping the workers, working class. They're making fun of Trump's ballroom. They're making fun of like having a having a UFC tournament, which really, that's not like that. That is, to me, this goes back to, as a student of US history, when Andrew Jackson was inaugurated. They just like opened the White House and all the hillbillies went in and they were knocking shit over and, you know, tearing stuff apart and just acting like, you know, yokels or whatever. But, so it just like is getting closer and closer to idiocracy,
2: mm-hmm.
1: and, watering crops with Gatorade or whatever they were watering the crops with. But anyway, so they're complaining about that or making fun of that when there's some real things that people are getting fed up with, like you said, the Epstein class and these AI data centers.
2: Mm-hmm.
1: You know, forget about what Trump is doing. Ignore them. If we ignore the Epstein class and go after what we want, that's what we should do, is just pretend like they don't exist as much as possible. And then go after what we know will be good for us and our families and our communities. And we're seeing people doing that. And I also sent you something that the women who were on Epstein Island or who were victims of the Epstein class are going to just name them themselves. And I'm like, well, it's about goddamn time.
2: Yeah, truly.
1: They're the ones who know because they're the ones who were victimized.
2: Yeah, and those are also the people that were, again, they were outed by the administration as victims. Meanwhile, the perpetrators are still being protected. And still, and again, I even saw something about that Pam Bondi. She still stands by everything that she says, or everything that she says, that the administration is still transparent, that they're still, like, despite her complete 180 talking about all this video footage and what happened to all that? Where is it all? And why are the Democrats not screaming? Well, we know why the Democrats aren't screaming at the top of their lungs, because they're complicit too. And again, that's the thing, like, there's so much, and it really goes to show that the Democrats are not, like, you know, plus 25 right now, because they're not talking about these issues, because they're no better on these issues than the Republicans are. But again, the Republicans and Trump are so crappy right now, and this war in Iran, this doboggle that is going on, that is really hurting people's wallets and hurting people, you know, where it hurts. It's such a mess. And I feel like people now more than ever are seeing that the two parties are more alike than they had ever thought. Again, whether or not they're actually going to do anything about it, whether or not they're actually going to get out of the, you know, Democratic Party plantation or the Republican Party plantation, you know, is a different conversation. But I do think people are starting to look around and be like, what the fuck?
1: Well, yeah, like I said before, it's just a constant whittling away of our sanity, or not so much our sanity, but the things that made sense to us before don't make sense anymore. Mm-hmm. And so people are so, like I said, discombobulated that do they even really think about greater issues, or issues that are going to affect everybody? And, or they are just thinking about, where the hell are my car keys? What mm-hmm. the hell? It used to be Jif, now it's Jiffy. You know, whatever, right. Whatever they're doing. Mandela died in prison. Mandela didn't die until the 2000s, and he was president of South Africa. You know, there's people who really remember that Nelson Mandela died in prison.
2: Mm-hmm.
1: I remember that he was president of South Africa. So I don't know. And then he died in the 2000s. But so it's a constant discombobulation of people. And so that always makes me wonder what really happened at CERN when they activated the particle collider.
2: Mm.
1: You know, that's another immense a construction project that they're doing it, and they don't even know what's going to happen if they create a black hole. You know, we could just like all be consumed. They don't know what's going to happen. They're just trying to do it so they can do it. And a lot of people think that threw the planet into multi-realities. And that's another thing that is a cause of concern for a lot of people. I mean, I don't live my life thinking, oh, gosh, did I jump my reality today? I just live my life. But, you know, a lot of people are really, like, consumed and concerned about the I'm concerned about the CERN mad scientists creating a black hole that we might all just disappear into. But that's not something that I worry about every day. I worry, you know, more about just getting through the day, if you know what I mean. But this got but it does cause an unbalance. And people try and be as balanced as they can, but there's so many forces against us that are trying to unbalance us every day.
2: I know. It's a constant push and pull, you know. It's a fight. It's a fight. And I mean, there's a quote that I think of too. I forget, what is the quote exactly? It's something along these lines. I might butcher it, but it's something along these lines. It is no measure of good health to be well adjusted to a profoundly sick society.
1: It's almost exactly like that. That's Jiddu.
2: Mm-hmm. Yeah.
1: I forget. It's his quote.
2: I must be in
1: health, good health, and because I'm not well adjusted in this sick society.
2: Mm-mm. Well, no one is. The only people that are well adjusted at this point are the Epstein class. That's why, like, the rest of us toil away. The rest of us are in debt. The rest of us have health problems. The rest of us have a myriad of these issues. And again, it's only getting worse again with the data centers, with the war in Iran, et cetera. We haven't even spoken about the war in Iran, but like, it's still continuing to go on. Israel is still invading Lebanon. And the international community does nothing. Again, all of our, if we look at our distress as an alarm, then it all makes sense that we feel the way we feel. We feel out of balance. We feel out of homeostasis. We feel distress, etc. Because again, our internal systems in our bodies are screaming at the top of our lungs that this is not the way to go. This is not the way to be living. This is not the way to be doing things. And until we catch up with that, and until we change the world to better reflect balance and homeostasis, it's going to continue to be like that. Our systems are going to continue to scream at the top of our lungs.
1: Well, and you mentioned we haven't really talked about Iran, and I didn't really talk that much about Gaza either, because I just can't, comprehend the suffering. Since Casey was killed 22 years ago now, I can't add anymore, you know, I know people are suffering. I know the U.S. and Israel and, you know, some of the other Western powers are fucked up. I know it's wrong. I definitely suffer with the people who are suffering. But I don't know anybody in this modern day and age, I know a few people, but that have put as much into trying to stop this shit as I have. You know, all my energy, all my resources, my relationships, just like, I don't even want to say how much money I invested in trying to stop the wars. I got sick. I got, had to stay in the hospital a couple times at one point because of how much I was putting into it. And it just is worse. And I thought, well, you know, now since I did all that, I don't have any resources. I barely have enough money to feed myself. So what am I going to do now about it? You know, I'm going to suffer with the people who are suffering, try to have this podcast to educate people. But it's just like, I feel so helpless. And so, I just want everybody in these countries to know that, yeah, I am completely 100% in solidarity with their struggles against the U.S. and Israel, but I'll have to cheer them, you know, on at a distance. You know what I mean?
2: Right.
1: So, and I just like, if there's, talking about the Democrats and Republicans, there's always things we could do about it. People that are within our listening, which is anybody can listen to us around the world, stop supporting a system that is literally trying to murder you and murder your children and murder your grandchildren and murder all your future generations. Stop supporting it. Stop giving your good energy to it, because it is, the end goal is to kill you. And so, but we just can't say, oh, we're not going to participate in this U.S. killing of people in Iran. I mean, we're not actively participating in it, but we can't, there's nothing we can do to stop it. And I know it just feels like so defeatist and so nihilistic, but I just, you know, there's a lot of things I can do that will have an effect on things.
2: Mm-hmm.
1: But I learned since Casey died, I don't have any effect over the war machine and imperialism. So I don't, the very tiny resources I have to invest in something that, you know, I might be able to influence. Does any of that make sense?
2: Yeah, it does. It's about, you know, finding where we can, because again, I mean, there's studies that show it, and there's also a general feeling that shows it, that we have as an electorate, as people, as individuals, as groups, we have very little say on how things are run. You know, if you look at, you know, there's been numerous studies at this point that showed that the United States is in effect an oligarchy where the wealthy and the powerful are the only ones that effectively call the shots. Yeah, we can vote. We can show up to vote every 2 years, but it's by candidate A and candidate A minus, you know, both presented by the same corporate donors, both influenced by the same corporate money, both, you know, paid for and bought, et cetera. So what do? We have to find those glimmers where we can make a difference, whether it's educating people through a podcast, whether it's sharing hopeful news, whether it's talking to neighbors, whether it's getting out on a local level and becoming involved. Like, I'm under no illusion that, like, there's nothing. I mean, when I woke up on January 3rd to your text message about Nicolas Maduro being kidnapped, mm-hmm. you know, the indignation that I felt, you know, this is a person that I followed very closely, someone I've been photographed with, someone that I have held close to my heart in a lot of different ways, you know, it's soul crushing and I understand right. it.
1: Yeah.
2: But we can never, but they want us, that's what they want to do. They want us to resign to nihilism. They want us to do that. And again, if it wasn't what they want, I probably would have resigned to nihilism a long time ago. And I find myself slipping every now and then. And some days are better than others. And it's a process, you know. But I just can't, the way I look at it, I can't do them that favor. I would rather die than do them a single favor, you know.
1: Right, but...
2: For what that's worth.
1: Just we got to do what we can do where we can do it. And, yeah. You know, I don't... I feel like I put in a good college try and with everything, of every part of my being. And
2: absolutely.
1: So just... Like I just, I'm going to repeat myself, do what you can, when you can do it, where you can do it. And don't beat yourself up if you can't do anything more. But like we said last week or the week before, an AI data center is coming to a community near you.
2: Yep.
1: So look at all the success that other communities are having. And as soon as you hear even the smallest whisper that they might be building one out in your arable farmland near your community, you know, jump on that shit. Because mm-hmm. I don't think it's anything that really, since it's local, it's not anything that really is going to take a lot of, it takes time and resources and energy, but not as much as trying to run a global campaign against global imperialism.
2: Right.
1: You know what I mean?
2: Yeah, so, absolutely.
1: And I think that this AI stuff is like the existential imperative of all of a sudden of these mm-hmm. days. And another thing that we've said about the AI thing is this one guy on X said, I hope all these people are shutting down the AI centers, don't like their streaming, their online banking, their online shopping. Come on, motherfucker. We did that for years right. before there were giant AI data centers. We don't need AI to do any of that. We just need an internet connection.
2: And not only that, but we're also not saying blanketly that we can't have these things. I just don't want to, why should I have to pay more in energy for a data center? Why should I have to pay more in water for a data center? Why should I have to breathe in toxins from a data center? Why should, like you said, we've made it this far without it. And if we take a more balanced look at it, is it possible to do it in a way that's sustainable? If it's not, then good riddance. If it is, then okay, let's have that conversation.
1: And if it's for national security, what else can this stinking empire do to harm
2: national
1: the world?
2: Security.
1: Yeah. So
2: seriously.
1: That's just friggin' ridiculous. I mean, they were doing this stuff when they were sending messages by carrier pigeon.
2: Mm-hmm.
1: Come on, we don't need to destroy the planet and the future for streaming. Yeah, hell yeah. I'd rather not have streaming. I'd rather
2: yeah,
1: not
2: if it comes
1: have,
2: down to it.
1: Yeah.
2: Jesus.
1: I'd rather not have online banking. I'll go to my bank like I used to do. I used to go to my bank when I needed to do banking. Yeah, there's a lot of things that I would give up to not destroy the planet for my grandkids. Or even me and my children. It's just like coming on so fast. It's ridiculous.
2: I know. And I think part of that is they're almost doing like a blitzkrieg campaign. They want to construct all these data centers before communities can even respond, before communities can learn about it, before they can influence the locals, before they can, you know, before campaigns can be built. They want to sprout all these up and do it in a blitzkrieg-like fashion before people can actually learn the real truth behind what it means to have a data center in their community.
1: And it's a nightmare. I've been watching so many people talking about the noise.
2: Mm-hmm. The noise pollution is horrible.
1: Have we talked about the noise on here? The noise would be the thing that would literally be my lasting, would be my last measure of sanity, because the people describe it as, in the summer, it sounds like this. In the winter, it sounds like this. That would be my last thing that would drive me completely insane if I had to hear that 24/7. And just like the windmills they put out in the ocean that drive the whales and dolphins insane. Mm-hmm. You know, come on, stop. Just fucking stop. The guy said they want to hoard all the money. They're greedy. They want to hoard all the money. Just like, why don't you just cut your losses at $800 billion?
2: Right.
1: You know, just say, I have $800 billion and that's good enough. I don't have to be the world's first trillionaire. You know, just like take what you have and be satisfied with it. And I'm talking to the 1%, not us.
2: Right. Because, I mean, Jesus, if they've been asking us to be happy with less for every single year, you know, it's time for them to make a sacrifice. It's time for them to, I mean, you said it perfectly.
1: And the reason they have more is because, like I said, is they're making us pay for their wealth and making us take all of the crap. Have all this shit run on us while they get like, showered in gold, and we get showered in shit. And it's just, there has to come a time when this people are just going to say not anymore. And that would be me. If I had to listen to a data center like that, I would just completely snap. I know I would snap, because that noise would just, I walk around with noise canceling headphones on all day anyway. But can you imagine just being subjected to that constantly, to that noise? No, that wouldn't be cool.
2: No, not at all. Well, we're at about an hour. You think we're about ready to hang it up for the day, for the week?
1: Well, I think all I accomplished was making everybody as grumpy as I am today.
2: But people need to be grumpy. People need to be angry, but they need to listen to their anger. Why are they angry? That's my thing. It's not bad to have these emotions. It's bad to repress them. It's bad to not connect them to their greater meaning. You know, why are we angry? Well, we're angry because we're constantly being shit on by the Epstein class. You know,
1: people get their energy bills. People, you know, try to put some gas in the car. People go to the grocery store. And I think we're just too complacent. It doesn't do any good to tell the checker who's struggling as badly as we are, God damn it, you know, what the hell? It's $95 for this roast.
2: Right. You know,
1: I mean, and just like complaining about it to people who are also struggling, I guess is what I'm trying to say, is that we got to do more than just accept all of the heartache and hardship and everything that they want us to accept while they get all of the happy days are here again.
2: Yeah, they get all the good old days.
1: We need a little bit of happy days are here again as well.
2: Yeah, absolutely. Oh, well, alrighty then. Before we say goodbye, I didn't say the Sheila Lee 4S's in the beginning, so I'm going to...
1: You did not say them.
2: No, I realized that about halfway through. I was like, oh, wait. Mm-hmm. But here they are, is if everyone's ready. Please don't forget to subscribe to the Substack. Don't forget to squeeze the like heart. Don't forget to send in your thoughts and comments. And don't forget to share on social media and with your friends, frenemies, enemies, and everybody else. Spread the word.
1: Peace out for now. We love you.
2: We love you, and keep y'all's head up no matter what.
1: Yeah. Watch, be aware if there's any data centers coming to your community. Or whatever.
2: Yep.
1: All right.
2: Stay informed.
1: Peace out.
2: Peace out for now.
1: Be aware if there's any data centers coming to your community or whatever.
2: Yep.
1: All right.
2: Stay informed.

0: Hey, good afternoon, everyone, as we start coming on in. Hello to Substack World, YouTube, Twitch, Facebook, wherever you are picking us up today. Welcome. I'm Nick Perro, co-founder here at Banner and Backbone, joined by my friends Tara Devlin of TerraBuster and Political Voices Network, and Chris Goldsmith of On Offense and Valor Media Network, and so much more. Welcome, everyone, to today's Anti-Fascist Book Club, where we are continuing our discussion here on Banner and Backbone into Masha Gessen's Surviving Autocracy. How's it going, everyone? Welcome. It's been a week or so since I think we missed last week because everyone was really busy. But how are you both doing today? How's everyone in the audience as we start coming on in?
1: So far, so good.
2: Good. It's been running myself ragged, but all with good things, so it's good to be back. It's been like a month or more since I've been able to make one of these, so good to
0: see. I'm glad you're back. And you sort of came back on a perfect week, too, for the discussion while we're in the book, because these three chapters that we're going over, they're not very long chapters this week, but it's all about white supremacy and toxic masculinity and the death of truth. And it's going to be an interesting discussion. So I'm glad you're back with us for today. So Chris, do you mind doing as we always do while you're here, is what the Anti-Fascist Book Club is and isn't before we get into our book for the day?
2: Absolutely. So the Anti-Fascist Book Club is something that I came up with back in November of 24 after the elections. Folks wanted to understand what we were in for. We are now all experiencing authoritarianism, right? Mm-hmm. So I developed a book list, a recommended reading list for people to better understand what we're currently living through, what was then coming down the pipeline, and since have developed it into a center for organizing. A lot of folks have been like looking to, you know, Indivisible or any of these like organizing platforms or giant, you know, organizations, and that might not fit them because it's, you know, like these No King's Day things happen once every 4 months or so, right? In order to fight fascism, we got to work every day. So the Anti-Fascist Book Club, the instruction manuals are available at veteransfightingfascism.org. The whole goal is to get you and some like-minded folks to meet in person if possible, but at least once a week so that you can build relationships. Relationships and community are the essential element of fighting fascism. You cannot do it alone. You can't do it without having your own little army, your squad. So if you're interested in learning more, you can go to veteransfightingfascism.org. The whole website is basically dedicated to the Anti-Fascist Book Club, the guides, the reading list, how to keep yourself safe, that kind of thing. So awesome that that all these folks are tuning in. Thanks.
0: Yeah, and thanks everyone for being here with us and being part of this discussion as we start back up. Like I said, we are this week, we're getting back into Surviving Autocracy. The title screen was a little off. This is actually the beginning of part three of our book, chapters 17 through 19. And it's the title of part three is Who Is Us? To bring us into like what the general discussion of these next three chapters will be, and I'll read their chapter titles just so everybody is on sync with what our full discussion is going to be for today. So we are covering, like I said, chapter 17 through 19, which is A White Male Supremacist Presidency, quote, Throw Off the Mask of Hypocrisy, end quote, and The Anti-Politics of Fear. And I was reading through

0: first chapter of this, and it was like two pages. This chapter 17 is tiny, but it really just hits at how spineless the Republicans have been and how weak that party has been since the beginning of Trump. And that we should have all seen this sooner than we did, because they were so weak on Trump that it was already the end game. We just didn't realize it yet. And like this chapter talks about the Charlottesville riot, where there were fine people on both sides, or good people on both sides, which there weren't. There are no good people on the Nazi side. The Nazi rally was not good people.
1: Right.
0: And the Republicans came out strong in their tweets against it and their initial statements, and then never once talked about it again, basically. It just fell off the radar because they didn't care. And that set up the whole presidency and his whole first term. And we should have known from there, and we should have all responded much more swiftly from there, that it was going to go downhill real fast. Mm-hmm. But hindsight's also 2020. And we can't go back in time. So how do you guys see this paralleling now and increased in its, or how has it escalated since, in your eyes, what do you see as the most escalatory piece of it? And where can we respond to those escalatory pieces since his first term?
2: Well, we have, I mean, the two and a half, maybe just two pages, about two pages of full text of this chapter. One of the things that jumps out to me is that it captured a tweet by Senator Marco Rubio, who was imploring the then President Donald Trump to, he says, "Very important for the nation to hear from POTUS. Describe events in Charlottesville for what they are, a terror attack by hashtag white supremacists." Now we have Marco Rubio serving as Secretary of State, who is implementing white supremacist policy. He is banning people of color from the country. He has set up policy to allow white South Africans to the United States as refugees. Marco Rubio has become a white supremacist. That is the thing that jumps out at me from these pages. The reason why I put Surviving Autocracy on the list, and again, I did this list in November of 2024, so it's a different world we're living in currently, is because I wanted people to understand that we already lived through this autocracy. We, as the book title says, we already survived autocracy. We may not have recognized it for what it was in the beginning. Many of us, I should say, may not have recognized it during the first term. I think back to Charlottesville, and I became, later on, infiltrating neo-Nazi organizations, became known as like the Nazi hunter, right? But in 2017, I didn't pay very much attention to this. Like, I wasn't dedicating my life to fighting these people at that point. I wouldn't do that for another 3 years. And like you said, Nick, hindsight is 2020. You know, I wish that I got more involved in the fight then. And I imagine a year from now, there's going to be a lot of people who are looking at this moment in time and wishing they got involved earlier.
1: Right. But I think there's what we're experiencing is something that Hal Sparks calls a normalization bias. And that's probably what, and when I'm reading this book and it takes place, she writes, and Gessen writes back in the first Mao administration about, and it really is, when we look back in retrospect, you could see the slide to autocracy is clear. But also the corporate media, how they try so much to turn Trump into a president so many times. Oh, he became president today. Oh, now any small glimpse of normalcy, they elevated him. Like, oh, he is finally president. And I think that's what people are, they want to make this normal. And this has almost become normal now, even though the one good thing is that Trump's approval ratings are in the toilet. But, and I mean, when you think about Marco Rubio, what came to mind just now was how he compared Trump's vision to have two men beat the shit out of each other on the White House lawn to JFK going to the moon. I mean, if that's not, if that doesn't show you how far people like him have fallen, I don't know what we do about this is, I think what we do is what we're doing, and we have to call it out and unapologetically, nonstop.
0: Yeah. And I think too, like, even just going into the next chapter for chapter 18, throw off the mask of hypocrisy. Like on page 171 to 172 of the paperback copy, it talks about Trump promised to do more than to reverse this period of progress. He promised to change the narrative, to assign a different set of values to the American story.
1: Yep.
0: This prospect was offered as a balm to Trump supporters who felt injured by the culture of inclusion, slighted by affirmative action, forced into contortions by political correctness, and generally sidelined by a society that used to belong to them. The promise is you no longer have to pretend.
1: Right. That's
0: it. And I think that's probably one of the most powerful statements of the book, is they no longer have to pretend. Wow. And that's the thing, is like, you look back at it and you look at, I look at American history in general, and I, because this is an American problem right now. I mean, it's a world problem. This is all around the world, but we need to face this here in America by facing our own past, where we don't have a good past. And we have been fighting for generations to change the discourse where it's, you don't have to, where instead of it's, you don't have to pretend to be non-racist, is you don't have to pretend to be racist.
1: Yeah.
0: I don't want to be part of a racist system. I don't have to pretend like I like the system that we're in now and the oppressive nature of it. Maybe it's a good thing that he's allowed us to not pretend anymore, but he allowed his supporters to not pretend to care about being pleasant and just people. They just got to regress to their baser instincts.
1: Which is vile, really. I mean, this is Trump who ate dinner with Nick Fuentes, an open Nazi who also hates democracy. He talks about we get Trump elected and that'll be our last election. I know he's turned against Trump now, but this is, he still has a lot of followers. And then you have Elon Musk, the Hitler salute, and going around Europe encouraging right-wing groups. And then that he's going to be a trillionaire soon is absolutely disgusting. I mean, we really have we have our work cut out for us, that's for sure. So, but, yeah, the Nazis have moved into GOP spaces now. They don't have to hide it anymore.
0: I don't think the Nazis moved into GOP spaces. I think the Nazis came out of hiding.
1: Yeah, they came out. You're right.
0: They were always there.
1: Yeah.
0: They are the remnants of the KKK, daughters of the Confederacy, the children, sons of the Confederacy, all of that. And that's who they are. That's what helped inspire the Nazis. So the Nazis have always been a part of this party.
1: They
0: just finally got to let it out. Because Trump is really the realization of the KKK platform, in my eyes, more so than almost any other platform. He was never a Democrat. He was never a Republican. He's a KKK member. He thrives on their platform. And yeah, Chris, in our audience, slave catchers. That's what these folks would have been okay with.
1: I put
0: it out the other day. If you're okay with ICE snatching people up and building concentration camps because they're illegal, you would have been fine with slave catchers catching slaves who ran away.
1: Yes.
0: Because they were property.
1: That's right.
0: And we shouldn't shy away from that.
1: You're right.
0: And I think we've shied away from it too long in this country.
1: Yeah.
0: Where we don't like to talk about the Confederacy or slavery in its harshest terms.
2: And you know, now
0: we don't have to pretend.
2: This is a great time to have this discussion as we're talking about like the 250th birthday of the United States, the commemoration of the signing of the Declaration of Independence. I was in my late 30s. I'm 40 right now. So it was like very recently before I learned about Ona Judge, a person who was enslaved by George Washington, you know, our chief founding father. And he spent the rest of his life hunting her down. She remained free. But our first president, one of these founding fathers that we collectively, the United States has deified, he sent federal marshals. Like he used every power that he could with of the federal government to try to detain a formerly enslaved person that had freed herself. When the Capitol was in Philadelphia and Pennsylvania was a free state that granted freedom to any enslaved person who was there for, I think, something like more than 90 days or more than 6 months, he would rotate his enslaved people back to the South to refresh the amount of time on that clock to freedom. So
1: they could never claim to be free. And in fact, there's a letter that Ona Judge wrote to George Washington where she calls out his hypocrisy about how he claimed that he's fighting for freedom, but he still can't understand that she would rather be free in the woods, living off the land, not in the comfort of Mount Vernon, and then enslaved in his farm. So, but he was like right over his head. There are a newspaper in the archive, the newspaper clippings of him with a reward, you know, posting a reward for his to the return of Ona Judge. Mm-hmm. It's incredible. But these are the things we should learn in school, really, to get the whole full picture, but not at this point. This is the kind of stuff they suppress now.
0: Well, welcome back to school then.
1: right?
0: Because, I wasn't aware of this until this week, too. Like, I saw this post, somebody post about it this week, and I was like, holy shit, that makes fucking sense. And I probably heard about this story, and it's been so long since I've thought about it. But holy shit, y'all, like, we have to be willing to confront our past. We have to be willing to confront it, or we're never going to get past it. Like, how are we going to move past racism if we're still afraid to remind ourselves that our founding fathers were racist slave owners?
1: Right.
0: Or we created the prison industry system out of old Confederates and moderates deciding that slavery was okay in a different form. Mm-hmm. Like, and now we're about to have concentration camps built by the descendants of those slave owners and prison industry complex robber barons. Mm-hmm. And old Confederates. And that's what it is. And we have to be willing to talk about that. We have to be willing to, there is no political correctness. One, I think political correctness was a term that was made up just to make being polite and
1: being a good person,
0: decent person, make it politicized, because there's nothing political about every human has value. There's nothing political about trans people should exist, or LGBTQ plus people should have the same rights as non-LGBTQ plus people, or that non-whites should have the same privileges and equitable ability to get ahead in the world as white people do in this country. But we haven't admitted that, and when we do admit it, we get a lot of hate back towards us, because people are, it's a hard thing to confront if you have been taught or indoctrinated to believe that that's your whole identity.
1: Mm-hmm.
3: Right.
0: And now they get to let it out.
1: That's it. That's why when they say, you'll see all those social media, I'm sure, and hopefully you haven't really encountered them in real life, but you see these Trump supporters having meltdowns in various places for being, you know, whatever it is. They're always very angry. And the Trump card, no pun intended, is they scream, "Trump's your president." Like, that's their, you know, that's their mic drop moment, right? "Oh, Trump is your president." But really, it's a form of abuse. "Trump's your president. I get to be like this." This is their permission slip now to be an asshole, to be a dick, to be a racist. I just saw some video of cops confronting this woman who keeps harassing her Mexican neighbors, and her excuse was, "Well, Trump's president. Didn't you get, you know, don't you hear, don't you know Trump is president? I get to do this, basically. I get to be I get to harass my Mexican neighbors now." This is the kind of country that fascism flourishes in. And that's why when, Chris, you're talking about building community, this is why this is so important, because community is the antidote to that. When you are engaged in a community, that's why they break us apart. That's what they do. This is the deliberate us against them, the way that they're fomenting in the country. And it's really sad. I hope I live to see the end, you know, the other side of it, really, because I think people are kind of sick of it. I don't know. Maybe I'm speaking for myself, but I'm sick of the cruelty. That's for sure. So hopefully we've had enough of it, right? I don't know, but we'll see.
0: Well, we haven't. We haven't had enough, to be honest. Americans haven't woken up enough.
1: Right.
0: Or else gas the economy, mm-hmm. Yeah. Or else the economy would be shut down.
1: You're right.
0: Elon Musk wouldn't have just made an IPO deal that's going to make him a trillionaire.
1: Like, which is unacceptable. How we're allowing this to happen is, it's almost like, oh, it's inevitable. We can't do anything about it. Why not? There are, you know, billions and billions of us, and there's one of him. So is this healthy for a society? One Nazi to be a trillionaire, an outright Nazi, okay, raised by Nazi, who's not a genius, he's certainly a sociopath. Is this what could go wrong, right? When this guy's a trillionaire, unbelievable. But yeah,
0: I can't see anything going wrong with giving a neo-Nazi eugenicists $1 trillion to do
1: like
0: with
1: a supervillain. Haven't we seen enough Marvel movies to know how this ends, where he's like a supervillain?
2: So the Wall Street Journal just did an article in anticipation of the IPO today of SpaceX and Elon Musk becoming a trillionaire, which he is now.
1: Disgusting.
2: And the journal's headline was something like, "You have no idea what a trillion is." Ooh. and it tries to help people understand the gravity of how large of a number that is. It's too large for a human being to truly comprehend. You know, we can imagine 10, we can imagine 10 hands, that's 100, right? But when we add that many zeros, a million millions, that is incomprehensibly large, right? That's what a trillion is. It's a million millions. A millionaire is that's big, right? Like I live in New York. My house is worth about $1 million. A million of my houses is fucking tremendous. That is bigger than some states.
1: Yeah. Yep.
2: You know, it is.
1: Unbelievable.
2: It is wild to me that we live in a country that, I mean, it's, I guess it's not wild. It makes sense that people are not fearful enough of,
1: of
2: individuals gathering that much resources, that many resources, and hoarding them and being able to influence global markets with it. We already saw Elon Musk, you know, shutting off his satellites to our Ukrainian allies. Our defense industry is becoming so addicted to Elon Musk that he is going to, it doesn't matter who the next president is, he is going to have immense leverage over the president of the United States from now going forward, unless we do something like invoke the defense industrial security law. I can't remember the name of the law.
1: Yeah.
2: But, you know, I'm not a socialist, but I do think that SpaceX should be owned by the American people. It's American.
1: Well, we certainly subsidize it enough, that's for sure.
2: It's tax subsidies that created Tesla. It is tax subsidies that created SpaceX. And XAI, Bernie Sanders came out with a bill that I think is actually genius, and that is to make it so that every AI company that has harvested the results of human creation, literary creation, mathematics, everything that we've done to build their LLMs, well, we should all have an ownership stake.
1: Yeah.
2: So I think under the current political regime between, the way that people are suffering now, even MAGA is starting to realize, like, grocery prices are getting out of hand, gas prices are getting out of hand. The Iran war is going to continue. That neither Iran nor Israel have any incentive to bring it to an end. So we're going to see Europe run out of jet fuel this summer. Like, things are going to get worse. I do believe that after things get far worse than they are right now, that there is going to be the political appetite to do things like socialize SpaceX
1: and
2: make it a public
0: Palantir would be a good fast follow. That way we can dismantle them. Maybe not dismantle SpaceX itself, because having a working, really good, cost-efficient space program isn't a bad thing. However, needing a personalized surveillance apparatus for every American is not. And it would also be a good chance for us to tear apart XAI and the Palantir AI tools, and actually do what was needed for them to implement. If we want to have AI systems, that's fine. If we want to have large language model systems that help improve our efficiency and our ability to process large quantities of data, good. Like, I don't want to have to do that work. I don't want to have to fucking have data scientists trying to hunt down these types of data that can help improve our society. I want a tool that can help them. I want a tool that can make our lives better. And nationalizing is on the radar. I think that's going to be on the radar. I think people are going to start. I love Bernie. I've always liked Bernie's policies for the most part. I know he's had some issues in the past. People have talked about some of his issues, and he has been on point in his continued for the people, for the working class, for the regular people, since he started running for office, since before he was in office, when he was first arrested for protesting for civil rights.
1: Yeah, he's the real deal.
0: And he ran too early for president, even though he's too aged and he should not be president now. He ran too soon, and America was not ready for Bernie's run. America was not ready for true progressive policies, because we hadn't been oppressed enough, to be totally honest, because Americans have to fucking feel things ourselves before we decide that they're real, because we're this hyper-individualistic nation, or we've been trained well, in I being think a we've hyper-individualist.
1: Been divided. That's the problem. There are silos of information, and one half of the country is ingesting lies on a regular basis. So,
0: well, and I think Bernie is doing it smartly now too. Yes, everybody knows Bernie is caucuses with the Democratic Party. And yes, everybody knows he's much more Democratic leaning than others, but he's latched onto a populism in a way that we've needed. Like, we need a populist movement of sorts in the States. Like, that's the only way we're going to get people's attention.
1: Yeah.
0: Is populism of some form. It doesn't have to be nationalistic populism or hate-filled populism. Bernie's talking about populism that brings stuff back to the people.
1: Yeah.
0: What you just mentioned,
1: about FDR.
0: Chris.
1: Yeah, like FDR. Yeah,
0: sorry, Tara. Mentioned, Chris, about the AI stuff. Like, I've been talking about that. It's our knowledge. It's our cumulative wealth. It is aggregated intelligence. Yep. It is not artificial. It is aggregated human intelligence into large language models. And that is our intelligence. And if we own part of that intelligence and we get dividends back from it, that's called a universal basic income.
1: Yeah.
0: And guess what? Everybody benefits from that. Everybody benefits from a universal basic income.
1: Mm-hmm.
2: Yeah.
0: And we're going to have the appetite to get there.
2: I mean, people like Sam Altman and Elon Musk, 10 years ago, were talking about when AI is fully implemented, UBI would be necessary. And it's like, well, you guys brought us here. Like, we didn't ask you to. So time to pony up.
1: Yeah. Well, that used to be a conservative idea anyway, universal basic income. That was their counter to any kind of welfare, any kind of public assistance was universal basic income. I don't know why. I guess they just dropped it because they have nothing. They have no plans for the American people except dragging us back to the dark ages. And that's part of what Gessen writes in these chapters, too, is talking about anti-politics, where there's no more working for the American people. It's just the show. It's just the bullshit and the division. That's what they have for us as a people. And we see it now. We see it. Trump is really full tilt boogie with that. He doesn't care about the American people. He said it outright. And he's got his bread and, well, not bread. He's got the circus without the bread for the people, but it's, the whole thing is a spectacle for himself, though.
0: Let them drink poisoned water.
1: Mm-hmm.
0: Will be their new slogan because the AI data centers.
1: Right. Yeah.
0: And this is where communities have picked up, too. This is where communities have really come together in a lot of really impactful and meaningful ways is against data centers. And this is something that is across the board for people because nobody wants their town to be polluted by data centers. Nobody wants their entire industry to be destroyed by data centers. Mm. New York basically, didn't New York just put a moratorium on all new data center construction? Which is a huge first step. There needs to be, because if the federal government's not going to do it, the states need to do it, which is put a moratorium on so that your land isn't taken, your water isn't poisoned, and we're going to run out of water for food if we continue with data centers. And someone said it in the Courtney said it in the chat, was until food scarcity becomes an issue, Americans really aren't going to wake up.
1: Right.
0: Because, again, Americans have been taught that we have to feel the issue ourselves before it's real.
1: Yeah.
0: It has to personally affect us in some way. Yeah, it's all selfishness. It's all this idea of individualized sovereignty and I'm surprised we haven't had a larger sovereign movement, sovereign citizen movement in the country yet. people who think that the laws just don't apply to them anymore and they're sovereign citizens and they can do whatever they want.
1: Those jokers.
0: Because those are the RFKers. That's his crowd. And this idea of sovereignty that they put in the first administration and then carried over into the blood and soil sovereignty of this regime is exactly what the sovereign citizen movement was made for. And I think that's going to be a dangerous thing that's going to come up, start cropping up too, as we get further into chaos, as people are going to believe less in the government. And so they're just going to say, well, I don't belong here. I'm not an American. I'm a sovereign citizen. I can do what I want.
1: Yeah. Yeah. Well, I know that's a fringe crowd at the moment, but I can imagine more people being attracted to it when as a result of chaos. And that's what, I mean, Gessen writes that this is what happens when politics is replaced by scapegoating. And that's how they put it. Real politics involves compromise, negotiation, trade-offs, right? Working together. Mm-hmm. But what happens and what has happened under the Trump regime, they have replaced that with frightening people enough, scapegoating Muslims, immigrants, trans people, of course, urban. I mean, all the shit that they, the buzzwords, right? The cast of enemies that is, well, they shift it necessarily, but it's always the same. It's constant. It's us against them. And the fear keeps the base unified now. Really does. And the racism, you know, the hate. Let them eat hate is the Republican motto. That really should be. So, and the media is reactive, especially on the right, of course. And they run cover for it. And then the other side of the media, I mean, look what's happening to CBS News. It's and now this Barry Weiss is going, there's possibilities she might take over CNN, which is disgusting. I mean, you destroy CBS News, the ratings are in the toilet, you break up another American institution, a well-respected, trusted American institution, 60 Minutes, and then they fail you upwards into running an international news network, CNN. There we go. That just sums it up. Too. So.
0: Well, in taking over CNN and CBS and NBC and other platforms, like as they continue to take over legacy systems, they do it so that they can rewrite what is going on in the American ethos, and they can rewrite the history to be more exclusionary, because our history is pretty exclusionary in a lot of ways anyway. And they are writing it to be even more exclusionary.
1: Right,
0: and
1: right.
0: I think Gessen captures it really well when talking about the idea of sovereignty again and the shrinking category of us. And so I'll read just a small section on page 178. Trump had reversed history and shrunk the circle of us. In 2017, he delivered his first speech to the General Assembly of the United Nations. He announced, in foreign affairs, we are renewing the founding principle of sovereignty. As president of the United States, I will always put America first as long as I hold this office. I will defend America's interests above all else, yada, yada, yada, yada, yada. He kept using the word sovereignty and sovereignty and sovereignty. Because that's a nationalistic term of self-isolate. Yeah. That's an isolationist term. And his idea of sovereignty was that the globalists are taking over and that we need to remove ourselves from the globalists.
1: Right.
0: Yet, one, that's was used to be an anti-Semitic term.
1: Yes.
0: Into itself. And I find it really interesting that the people that they accused of being globalists, such as the Israeli government and Netanyahu, ended up being the ones that they support the most now, too. Like, the globalists that they kept yelling are taking over America. Well, you fucking voted him in.
1: Yeah.
0: Twice. Yeah. And if you want to pretend three times, then sure, pretend three times. But like, you guys voted him in twice, and you decided sovereignty. A true sovereign thinks good chat in our, or good comment on our YouTube chat. A true sovereign puts their people first. But a sovereign is different than sovereignty for a person. Mm-hmm. Because a sovereign is a benevolent ruler. And still, a sovereign itself is a dictator.
1: Yeah.
0: Like, I don't want a sovereign leader. I don't want a dictatorial leader in any ways. I don't want to be part of an elected autocracy. Right. Or electoral autocracy. We want to be an electoral democracy. And yeah, it sounds like a lot like the USSR and the Iron Curtain. It is.
1: Yeah.
0: Like, that's what we're going through. We're going through those USSR moments.
2: What Trump is confused about, and in this section when he's speaking before the UN using this word sovereign, is he confuses sovereignty with individualism and a certain brand of individualism. Like, you can subscribe to individualism and be cooperative, mm-hmm. or you can believe that everything is a zero-sum game. And that is Trump. Like, he believes everything is a zero-sum game. So if you're not winning or taking advantage of or exploiting, you're losing, right?
1: Mm-hmm.
2: So we're seeing this right now in with the war in Iran, with the war in Ukraine. Trump administration is withdrawing something like a third of our air power from Europe, from NATO.
1: Oh, God.
2: And he's doing that because he believes that for us to have our allies, to cooperate with our allies, is for us to lose. Now, I think that a broad spectrum of people who do believe that NATO is a necessary force are glad to see the Europeans, you know, contributing more to their own defense. I'm not saying that I'm giving Donald Trump credit here, but that is the reality. Like, Europeans becoming more self-sufficient is a net good thing. However, what Trump is trying to inspire is nationalism. Like, that is why he's supporting nationalists throughout Europe. And he seems to think that by supporting these nationalists who would also withdraw from the EU, who would withdraw from NATO, that is going to benefit the United States. But what businesses rely on and what our economy relies on is stability. And by breaking up all of these alliances, we're losing the stability that we depend on to be everything that the United States has been in the post-World War II world, right? The American century was born of the stability of America United States becoming a global power, right?
1: Right.
2: And Donald Trump is destroying all of the necessary pieces of that puzzle. The American century is over.
1: Yeah. Right?
2: Europe is looking beyond us, and we collectively, the United States, has done enough damage through empowering Donald Trump for a second term in office that there's no coming back.
1: That's like, right.
2: We are going to be raising our kids in a completely different world, in a different world from what our grandparents and our parents knew, where the United States was the global superpower. Like, that is not the future we're going to be living in.
1: Mm-mm. I mean, he's doing it too. He's really fulfilling Putin's wish list about destroying NATO and destroying our European alliances. That's what it's about. And, you know, look at the World Cup. People don't want to come here. Why would you? Why? I wouldn't want to go to a country that's like, immigrants suck and that you have to get ICE training. They're giving their players ICE training. What do you do when you encounter this Gestapo? It's disgraceful what they're doing to this country. I'm embarrassed by it, to say the least, but it's infuriating that we're so vilified now. We're the world's pariah. And we used to have, I mean, who could respect us? Who can trust us anymore? No one. We just elected.
2: The Taliban?
1: Exactly. Right.
2: Trump has been pretty good to the Taliban.
0: Or Saudi Arabia.
1: Yeah, that's true.
0: But then again, they're mad at him because they're getting bombed. Because Trump and Netanyahu started a fucking war that they have no intention on ending. We're in another global war. We just don't call it that yet. And at least I think we are. And I think we do need to admit it. And we need to figure out how to make new allies through it or reattach ourselves to allies who value us. And that's going to take the American people stepping up and stepping in all the way. And like I said, unfortunately, it's going to take hardship. But I think the World Cup is also going to expose a lot of it. To be totally honest, we have 2 months of international soccer players. And Chris, I'll give you a moment here to promote yourself before you got to jump. We've already seen a Somali referee not be allowed in, who was one of the most well-vetted referees probably of all time at this point. Not allowed in. We've had the Iranian national team came into the States. Lucky. I'm glad they were able to make it here. And I'm glad they made it. You know what? They all came in wearing pins saying 186 for the girls and the women who were murdered when we tomahawked a fucking school. And I'm fearful that when Trump sees things spinning out of control, they're going to use it as an opportunity to make an international crisis and detain fans, detain athletes, and possibly shoot someone and kill someone. Because ICE has killed Americans. They're not going to be above killing non-Americans.
1: No, they would do it, of course. Yeah, because they don't know how to control themselves anyway. And Marco Rubio even said, don't think you could overstay your visas, like telling these athletes when you come here, like that's how you welcome people into your home when you have guests over. You say, don't think you could get too comfortable here because you're going to be leaving. You're not going to be staying over.
0: Don't put your feet up on the couch.
1: Exactly. And who the hell wants to come to your house then? It's an embarrassment.
0: All right, Chris, before you got to drop here, promote yourself, my friend.
2: 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We're producing a limited series. It's called Our Copa, 6 episodes. The first 3 are already out, and it's about the history of the World Cup and how it's been used both by authoritarians to try to assert fascist control and by athletes, activists, human rights lawyers and democracies to fight back against authoritarian power. So if you're interested and to be clear, yes, it's a sports podcast, like technically, but it's really about history and it's about human rights and it's about activism. The second ever World Cup was held in fascist Italy under Mussolini in the 1930s, right? Mm. So that's where the first episode begins. I want to encourage folks to look for Our Copa wherever you download your podcasts. It's also on YouTube at Valor Media Network's YouTube channel. Check it out. That is the big thing. The Guardian just named it their number one podcast of the week, which is really cool. So this is a Valor-produced podcast in partnership with Our Copa. You can check out more information about Our Copa at OurCopa.com. In addition to the podcast is a tiny piece of this puzzle. They're doing trainings on how to know your rights when interacting with ICE, both for non-citizens and for citizens. The goal of Our Copa is to reclaim the game of football for the people. And with that, I've got an interview, so I've got to run.
1: Okay.
2: Thank you so much,
0: thanks,
2: guys.
0: Chris.
1: All right, Chris. Thank you.
0: We'll see you again next week. Can you send me a copy of the Valor Media logo? I'll put a QR code up for next week on here, too, so that we're able to promote the Valor Network.
2: Absolutely. Catch you guys later.
1: Okay. See you later, Chris. Thank you.
0: And I think with that, that's actually a really good point for us, I think, to transition anyway to close out the episode for the day. And move into our, let me drop Chris's screen off for now, since he's gone with us, and move on to what we're going to be coming back to next week before I let Tara promote herself and then I'll promote myself. Is next week we're going to be coming back to Surviving Autocracy. We're going to be working on the last three chapters and the epilogue for Surviving Autocracy, so chapters 20 through 22. That'll be our last discussion next week on Surviving Autocracy. And so while Tara is promoting herself, I'm going to get up onto the Anti-Fascist Book Club website, and I'm going to get the book that we will start for next week or
1: two weeks.
0: So that everyone can have 2 weeks to get a copy of their own book, go to the library, get started reading on it, whatever you need to be able to do. But Tara, I'm going to give you some time here to, just like Chris, to promote yourself and let people know where they can find and support your work.
1: Thank you. Thank you so much. Okay, guys, thank you. Just hit that QR code over there and join my Substack. That'd be great because we have a show every Tuesday, Thursday, and Friday live. Friday night, tonight, 8:30 p.m. We have it's a little casual. We get 2 hours to go through the news of the day. And tonight's guest will have Andrea Brower from the Hal Sparks Show, the associate producer of the Hal Sparks Show. And yeah, Jim will be there. He's in the chat right now, and I hope he'll be there. I'm speaking for him, but Tara,
0: some good comments from Jim in the chat today.
1: Yes.
0: Thanks, Jim, for all your great comments for
1: Tara
0: us.
1: Tara Jr. will be there. As
0: nice.
1: Here he is. He's right. You'll be there, right, buddy? Right? Okay. So, all right. Thank you. Thank you.
0: Thank you. Thanks, Tara. Thanks for being here with me, as always.
1: Of course.
0: I really appreciate and value your contributions to these discussions.
1: Thank you for having me.
0: Absolutely. And then everyone, come here and come over to Sick of the Shit Publications. I'll maximize myself for a quick second. Come support me at Sick of the Shit Publications, where we do chronic illness discussions, masculinity discussions, just unfiltered progressive ideas and human-focused ideas. It's a better humaning project, so come support me over there at Sick of the Shit Publications. And we're building some cool tools for content distribution and support. And then when you're done supporting at Sick of the Shit Publications, come here and support Banner and Backbone, where we put on the Anti-Fascist Book Club, where we have Palantalk, where we have other discussions. We have great contributors and friends like Tara and Chris. We have others in our audience who add so much to our discussions. Everyone who is here with us, everyone in the community, thank you for being a part of these discussions. It's amazing. You guys are all really amazing. The questions are great. The back and forth is important. And it's wonderful that you guys are here learning and being a part of this with us. And like I said, I was going to give you all the book for next week. The title will be included and a link where you can find the book in a non-mega corporation purchasing way, so through the publisher or a more direct link, is we're going to be reading How to Be an Anti-Racist by Ibram X. Zendi.
1: Nice.
0: Or Kendi.
1: Oh.
0: And so from the book club list, in How to Be an Anti-Racist, Ibram Kendi presents a transformative approach to understanding and dismantling systematic racism. Kendi argues that neutrality in the face of racism is not enough. Yeah. Individuals must actively adopt anti-racist policies and practices. The book explores intersections of race, power, and policy, providing readers with practical steps to challenge and change systematic injustices. And so in 2 weeks, we'll be starting How to Be an Anti-Racist, and I'm really excited.
1: Yeah.
0: I have heard a lot of really good things about that book previously, so I'm really looking forward to reading it and having it a part of my knowledge base, and I hope everybody else looks forward to reading it and having it part of their knowledge base if they have not read it, because we need to be actively anti-racist. It's not enough to be neutral.
1: Right.
0: It's not enough to be silent. That's what moderates did, and that's how we got here. was we were silent in the face of oppression. We were silent in the face of hate. We were silent in the face of Christo-fascist white nationalist rage when we should have been the loudest and most anti-racist at that point. And so let's make sure we all learn how to be anti-racist, because we're not anti-racist enough.
1: Mm, that's right. So, especially now with all this bullshit about woke and DEI nonsense. Oh, my God.
0: And having, having foreign athletes come into our nation and have to be trained on how to approach and be cautious of our modern day slave patrols.
1: Yes. It's like what year was that? 1930, when Hitler hosted the the Olympics, 1930 something. I can't remember exactly. I was looking it up, but yeah, it's like that. We'll see the old footage of the World Cup and ice, and you know, just the hearing the stories of the abuse that's going on. Our visitors are being abused by this maladministration of racists, and it has to—they're disgusting. So, yeah.
0: And Neuro, that's a great comment. Is to bring some folks on who are more to help increase our diversity for this discussion.
1: That's true. Very true.
0: And I definitely know some folks who would probably be willing to be a part of the discussion around anti-racism. Friend Will Fullwood, who people have seen before, he has a publication called The Contraband Wagon, and his publication is directly and specifically about anti-racism and the discussions around anti-racism, and I'd love to get his perspective. We've also got friends like Naida Green, who would be an incredible addition. She's part of the, she's one of the leads. I think she started it, and I don't want to say it incorrectly, Naida. I'm sorry if I get this wrong here, though, is she's one of the leads, and I think the CEO at Disability Disable, or...
1: What happened?
0: Sorry.
1: I thought you froze. No, I broke
0: my own brain because I'm trying to... I want to make sure that I get the name of it correct. There we go. Disability Community for Democracy. She's the CEO and founder of the Disability Community for Democracy, and she's a big advocate around disability rights and visibility and anti-racist policies and how we move forward. And I've had some incredible discussions with her, so I'm going to probably get her on into that discussion as well. So, Neuro, thanks for that that great comment, because I think that is really important. And so, yeah, so in 2 weeks, we will be starting How to Be an Anti-Racist by Ibram X. Kendi. And like I said, that will be in the show notes, so you don't have to remember it right now. And you will be able to easily find it once the show is over, once I get the episode review out, which should be out later today or tomorrow. So please get your own copy of the book, go to the library and pick up a copy of the book. And then while you're at the library, start your own anti-fascist book club. The guidebook is right above my head, right here. You just scan that QR code, go to the guidebook, and start your own. Start your own local anti-fascist book club, because that's how we spread it. We build community. And when we're together, we're stronger. Mm-hmm. Because in pluribus unum was our national motto once. Out of many, one. Out of many makes one great nation. Mm-hmm. So we can be a great nation. We just need to become one with each other. So, Tara.
1: Thank you.
0: Chris is gone. Everybody else, though, in the audience, thank you all so much for being here. I appreciate all of you. Have a wonderful Friday. Have a great weekend. And we will be back next week for our final discussion into Surviving Autocracy by Moshe Gessen. And then following on, we'll be starting How to Be an Anti-Racist. Thanks, everyone. We'll talk to you again soon.
1: See you soon.
0: Go be anti-fascist.
3: From Feature Story News in Washington, I'm Kate Fisher. The Trump administration has temporarily lifted oil sanctions against Iran, allowing it to increase exports and to charge market prices. It comes as the first day of peace talks between the US and Iran concludes in Switzerland, with US Vice President J.D. Vance saying that Tehran has agreed to invite United Nations inspectors back to Iran's nuclear sites.
4: We have the Iranians allowing weapons inspectors, nuclear inspectors into their country for the first time in a long time. We left a lot of our team, the Iranians left a lot of their team at the resort there to keep on working at. So all in all, a very productive 36 hours.
3: But the Iranians have said that they have made no new commitments. Inspections had been limited since President Trump tore up an Obama-era deal in 2018. Pakistan's Prime Minister Shehbaz Sharif co-mediated the negotiations alongside Qatar at the Bergenstock Resort in Switzerland. Diplomatic sources in the Pakistani capital say that Iran's president is expected to travel to Pakistan in the coming days. From Islamabad, Hira Mustafa has more.
5: Experts say the visit of Iranian president coming to Pakistan right after the Lucerne summit over the weekend is highly significant because it tells that how deeply Islamabad is
3: on in the coming days. From Islamabad, Hira Mustafa has more.
5: Experts say the visit of Iranian president coming to Pakistan right after the Lucerne summit over the weekend

0: So he's just arrived to take up his post as lawmaker in the National Parliament. He didn't talk to press, but he was certainly looking very confident.
1: Former Federal Reserve Chairman Alan Greenspan has died at the age of 100. Mr. Greenspan's tenure at the helm of the US Central Bank spanned more than 18 years and four presidencies, making it the second longest in the institution's history. Mitch McCann reports from New York.
2: Greenspan was described in an obituary by the New York Times as arguably the most recognizable economist of any era. He's been remembered for helping guide the U.S. economy through some of its strongest periods of expansion during times where unemployment fell, the stock market reached record highs, and the federal government began running budget surpluses rather than deficits, which, given what we're seeing today, seems a very long time ago.
1: From Bureaus Worldwide, this is FSN.
3: With FSN Spotlight, I'm Simon Marks. Today, where has it all gone wrong for British Prime Minister Sir Keir Starmer, and how can one of his possible successors avoid making similar mistakes? Sir Anthony Seldon is a political historian and biographer in the UK. First, his explanation of why Sir Keir finds himself at the end of his premiership, less than 2 years after coming to power in an electoral landslide.
4: You need to tell a story. You've got to give confidence to the country that you know what you're doing. You know, they know why you're there, why you uniquely are there, and where you're going to be taking them. Yes, it's going to be tough. Think Churchill in 1940, blood, toil, sweat and tears, but we are going to win.
3: And what of Andy Burnham, now returning to Parliament after winning an election in Manchester last week? Sir Anthony says if he wants to become Britain's next Prime Minister, he's got his work cut out for him.
4: People love him because no one quite knows what he thinks for. They love him because he's not Keir Starmer, and they love him because he beats reform and gives the Labour Party and Labour MPs the hope that he can do the same in the coming general election. But he needs to say what it is he's going to do, and he needs to have some kind of mandate.
3: With FSN Spotlight, I'm Simon Marks.
1: Our main news again. The Trump administration has temporarily lifted oil sanctions against Iran, allowing it to increase exports and to charge market prices. The US says that Tehran has agreed to invite UN inspectors back to Iran's nuclear sites. But the Iranians say they've made no new commitments. British Prime Minister Sir Keir Starmer has resigned, and former Federal Reserve Chairman Alan Greenspan has died at the age of 100. And that's the
5: From
1: latest feature story news in Washington. I'm Kate Fisher. The Trump administration has temporarily lifted oil sanctions against Iran, allowing it to increase exports and to charge market prices. It comes as the first day of peace talks between the US and Iran concludes in Switzerland, with US Vice President J.D. Vance saying that Tehran has agreed to invite United Nations inspectors back to Iran's nuclear sites.
6: We have the Iranians allowing weapons inspectors, nuclear inspectors into their country for the first time in a long time.
1: But the Iranians have said that they have made no new commitments. Inspections had been limited since President Trump tore up an Obama-era deal in 2018. Pakistan's Prime Minister Shehbaz Sharif co-mediated the negotiations alongside Qatar at the Bergenstock Resort in Switzerland. Diplomatic sources in the Pakistani capital say that Iran's president is expected to travel to Pakistan in the coming days. From Islamabad, Hira Mustafa has more.
7: Experts say the visit of Iranian president coming to Pakistan right after the Lucerne summit over the weekend is highly significant because it tells that how deeply Islamabad is involved in the ongoing peace negotiations.
1: British Prime Minister Sir Keir Starmer has resigned, triggering a Labour leadership contest that could now be resolved in a matter of weeks. Former Health Secretary Wes Streeting, the only serious potential rival to Andy Burnham, has announced he'll back Mr. Burnham instead of running, leaving the former Greater Manchester Mayor with a virtually uncontested path to No. 10 Downing Street. From London, Stuart Smith reports.
0: This is pretty much as good as it could have gone for Andy Burnham. He received that decisive by-election victory. He's managed to prove, he claims, that he can clearly beat Reform UK, the Labour Party's biggest political rivals, and he can now easily make the claim within the Labour Party that he is the best option for the job, especially now Prime Minister Keir Starmer has resigned. So he's just arrived to take up his post as lawmaker in the National Parliament. He didn't talk to press, but he was certainly looking very confident.
1: Former Federal Reserve Chairman Alan Greenspan has died at the age of 100.

0: Mr. Greenspan's tenure at the helm of the U.S. central bank spanned more than 18 years and four presidencies, making it the second longest in the institution's history. Mitch McCann reports from New York.
1: Greenspan was described in an obituary by the New York Times as arguably the most recognizable economist of any era. He's been remembered for helping guide the U.S. economy through some of its strongest periods of expansion during times where unemployment fell, the stock market reached record highs, and the federal government began running budget surpluses rather than deficits, which, given what we're seeing today, seems a very long time ago.
0: From Bureaus Worldwide, this is FSN. From Feature Story News in Washington, I'm Kate Fisher. The Trump administration has temporarily lifted oil sanctions against Iran, allowing it to increase exports and to charge market prices. The U.S. says that Tehran has agreed to invite UN inspectors back to Iran's nuclear sites. But the Iranians say they've made no new commitments. British Prime Minister Sir Keir Starmer has resigned. And former Federal Reserve Chairman Alan Greenspan has died at the age of 100. From Feature Story News in Washington, I'm Kate Fisher. The Trump administration has temporarily lifted oil sanctions against Iran, allowing it to increase exports and to charge market prices. It comes as the first day of peace talks between the US and Iran concludes in Switzerland, with US Vice President J.D. Vance saying that Tehran has agreed to invite United Nations inspectors back to Iran's nuclear sites.
2: We have the Iranians allowing weapons inspectors, nuclear inspectors into their country for the first time in a long time.
0: But the Iranians have said that they have made no new commitments. Inspections had been limited since President Trump tore up an Obama-era deal in 2018. Pakistan's Prime Minister Shehbaz Sharif co-mediated the negotiations alongside Qatar at the Bergenstock Resort in Switzerland. Diplomatic sources in the Pakistani capital say that Iran's president is expected to travel to Pakistan in the coming days. From Islamabad, Hira Mustafa has more.
3: Experts say the visit of Iranian president coming to Pakistan right after the Lucerne summit over the weekend is highly significant because it tells that how deeply Islamabad is involved in the ongoing peace negotiations.
0: British Prime Minister Sir Keir Starmer has resigned, triggering a Labour leadership contest that could now be resolved in a matter of weeks. Former Health Secretary Wes Streeting, the only serious potential rival to Andy Burnham, has announced he'll back Mr. Burnham instead of running, leaving the former Greater Manchester Mayor with a virtually uncontested path to No. 10 Downing Street. From London, Stuart Smith reports.
4: This is pretty much as good as it could have gone for Andy Burnham. He received that decisive by-election victory. He's managed to prove, he claims, that he can clearly beat Reform UK, the Labour Party's biggest political rivals, and he can now easily make the claim within the Labour Party that he is the best option for the job, especially now Prime Minister Keir Starmer has resigned. So he's just arrived to take up his post as lawmaker in the National Parliament. He didn't talk to press, but he was certainly looking very confident.
0: Former Federal Reserve Chairman Alan Greenspan has died at the age of 100. Mr. Greenspan's tenure at the helm of the U.S. central bank spanned more than 18 years and four presidencies, making it the second longest in the institution's history. Mitch McCann reports from New York.
1: Greenspan was described in an obituary by the New York Times as arguably the most recognizable economist of any era. He's been remembered for helping guide the U.S. economy through some of its strongest periods of expansion during times where unemployment fell, the stock market reached record highs, and the federal government began running budget surpluses rather than deficits, which, given what we're seeing today, seems a very long time ago.
0: From Bureaus Worldwide.

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0: Welcome to Between the Lines, presenting news and analysis of critical issues affecting our communities, the nation, and the world. I'm Scott Harris. This week we present Salon.com writer Sophia Tesfaye, who talks about her recent commentary titled Barry Weiss Brings Trumpism to 60 Minutes, raising the alarm about Trump-allied billionaires' threat to press freedom and democracy. Freddie Guevara and Liam Henry, who described their voyage with the Global Samud Flotilla to deliver humanitarian aid to the people of Gaza, which was violently intercepted by the Israeli military. And Christina Harvey, executive director of Stand Up America, who discusses her group's kick-out corruption tour to expose how corruption in Washington is driving up costs for everyday Americans. But first, we begin with a summary of some of the week's underreported news stories.
1: AAFS, Infrastructure and Energy, a little-known U.S. company with operations in Sarajevo, Bosnia, and Herzegovina in the former Yugoslavia, is close to securing a $1 billion contract to build and operate a pipeline across the Balkans. The proposed pipeline would transport natural gas shipped from the U.S. to replace supplies from Russia. The company, which has no experience building an energy project close to this scale, does have one special qualification: personal connections to Donald Trump. The company's representatives include Jesse Binal, a MAGA lawyer, and Joe Flynn, the brother of former Trump National Security Advisor Michael Flynn, who pled guilty to lying to the FBI and was later pardoned by Trump. Both men worked to overturn Trump's defeat in the 2020 presidential election. A Guardian investigation revealed how international relations are changing under the Trump presidency, which blurs the line between government policy and the enrichment of the ruling family and their allies. But the stakes are higher than simple corruption. U.S. intervention in the pipeline deal could empower ultra-nationalist Serbian politicians to undermine the peace deal that Washington brokered in 1995 to end the Bosnian War that killed 100,000 people, many who were Muslim civilians, massacred by Serb paramilitaries. The M23 rebel group that occupies much of the Eastern Democratic Republic of the Congo and controls critical rare earth minerals used in modern electronics, such as tin, tungsten, and tantalum, is seeking to make deals with Western governments and corporate investors. The political wing of the Rwanda-backed M23 rebels are currently under international sanctions. M23 soldiers control Goma, the principal city in the eastern Congo with a population of some 15 million people in an area the size of Mississippi. While M23 is working to build a parallel administration independent of the government, the Trump White House is building close ties to the DRC leaders in the capital, Kinshasa. In March, the U.S. imposed sanctions on Rwanda's army, the M23's main supporter. The Congo government hired Eric Prince, who leads a U.S. mercenary force to retake territory in the DRC's South Kivu province. The Economist observes that while diplomatic talks have stalled, a military victory for one side or the other is unlikely. The longer the conflict goes on, the more likely it is that Eastern Congo will become a state within a state. In December, immigrants inside Boston's famed Faneuil Hall were pulled aside during a naturalization ceremony, moments before they were to take the oath to become American citizens. In the months since, immigrants, who were all vetted and screened, have waited in vain to reschedule their citizenship ceremony. Other green card holders around the country have also had their naturalization ceremonies canceled in recent months. Now, a group of 14 green card holders who were prevented from taking the citizenship oath are suing the Trump administration, charging that immigration officials are unlawfully delaying their naturalizations. after an Afghan citizen shot two National Guard members, one fatally in Washington, D.C. last year, the Trump regime suspended immigration decisions for citizens from what they describe as 39 high-risk countries subject to a full or partial travel ban. The plaintiff's lawyers argue that the delay violates federal immigration law, which requires the government to make a final decision on naturalization applications within 120 days. They maintain that the administration has also violated the Fifth Amendment by basing naturalization decisions on national origin. This week's news summary was compiled by Bob Nixon. For Between the Lines, I'm Anna Manzo.

0: CBS News, once considered the United States' preeminent news network, closely identified with iconic anchor Walter Cronkite, has over the past year been shattered by new corporate owners who are aggressively dismantling the news division to curry favor with Donald Trump, who labels media outlets critical of him as the enemy of the people. CBS parent company Paramount Global was acquired by Skydance Media in August 2025 in an $8 billion transaction brokered by Skydance founder and CEO David Ellison, backed by his father, Oracle founder billionaire Larry Ellison. As the Ellisons await federal regulatory approval for their proposed $111 billion merger bid for Warner Brothers Discovery that owns CNN, they hired Barry Weiss as CBS News editor-in-chief, who's implemented major editorial changes at CBS Evening News that's resulted in a loss of millions of viewers. More recently, Weiss, who has no TV or broadcast news experience, has begun demolishing the CBS award-winning weekly news magazine 60 Minutes, the nation's longest-running and most-watched news show. In recent weeks, she's fired key producers and correspondents, including Scott Pelley, who's worked at the show for 22 years. Your reporter spoke with Sophia Tesfai, a senior writer at Salon.com, who talks about her recent commentary titled "Barry Weiss Brings Trumpism to 60 Minutes," raising the alarm about Trump-allied billionaires' takeover of many of the nation's media companies and the threat posed to press freedom and democracy.
1: The title of my analysis is that, you know, Barry Weiss brings Trumpism to 60 Minutes, and it's her management style, right, in that she has replaced veteran producers, and at CBS News writ large, she's brought in people who don't have experience, and that's something we've seen time and time again in the Trump administration, inexperienced people elevated to top positions where they then do damage to the institutions. And I think that is where Barry Weiss is directing CBS News, starting with 60 Minutes. Starting with CBS Evening News, actually, to be frank, with Tony DeCoppel, but that's a different subject, kind of.
2: Yeah.
1: But yes.
0: Sophia, among other accusations, Scott Pelley says that the new CBS News editor, Barry Weiss, sent a note to 60 Minutes executive producer Tanya Simon, also now fired, asking that a report on the ICE agent murder of Renee Good and Alex Preddy in Minneapolis include false information that bent the truth to fit Donald Trump and Stephen Miller's false narrative justifying the killing of Good and Preddy. I thought this was some of the most damaging accusations to come out of this very sad episode of the destruction of CBS News as a flagship news program in the United States.
1: Yeah, I think you're right. I think it's like probably the first concrete allegation of Weiss's editorializing in the Trump administration's favor in a way that's actually concrete. I mean, both Celia Vega and Shannon Alphonse obviously made allegations, but they didn't give examples. And so, yeah, the Scott Pelley allegation saying that Weiss asked that the Trump narrative be repeated, that the protesters be covered, as he said, I think more violently, in a more violent light, and that it was presented that Good was escalating her vehicle towards the officer whose name is escaping me. And yes, and so Scott Pelley's allegations are pretty damning. And I think it's very interesting. Barry Weiss was slated to appear at a marketing conference in Arizona, and she canceled it. She also relatedly did not attend the first staff meeting for the show after Pelley was fired. So, you know, she's not answering for a lot of these drastic moves that are happening under her watch. And I think that's also indicative of the broader problem of the Trumpism inexperience, right? Like this NAIF more or less coming in to a complete iconic legacy institution and just wreaking havoc and then not having an explanation for anything.
0: The recently defeated leader of Hungary, Viktor Orban, had successfully captured most of Hungary's media by having his billionaire buddies take over media outlets that were no longer independent and pumped out propaganda favorable to Viktor Orban. And that seems to be the model, the authoritarian playbook model that Donald Trump and his administration were following almost to the letter. And it continues, of course, as we've been talking about with the Ellisons and other billionaire owners of media companies. You know, we're talking about Jeff Bezos and the Washington Post, the Murdoch family, Mark Zuckerberg, Elon Musk, Patrick Soon-Shiong at the LA Times, Michael Bloomberg. This goes on and on. Maybe you could comment briefly on Hungary and the authoritarian playbook model of an authoritarian government sidelining an independent media, as Donald Trump is clearly trying to do.
1: Yes, absolutely. And I think that Hungary, obviously Steve Bannon and the far right have, including Donald Trump, have long explicitly stated that that is a model that they'd like to replicate here. But also, it's important to look at what's happening post-Orbán in Hungary and how the new leadership is breaking all of that down and the connections to the actual right-wing media, alternative news spaces in the U.S. and the funding. It's all very a little dark. But I do want to mention Project 2025 and the Heritage Foundation for an example closer to home. And the FCC chairman that was appointed by Donald Trump, Brendan Carr, was an author of Project 2025. Heritage Foundation has connections to Viktor Orban. So yes, this was explicitly laid out in their playbook that was Project 2025 and is now being implemented by the authors of Project 2025. Carr at the FCC has gone after Jimmy Kimmel, has gone after The View, has gone after Disney writ large, all for offending Donald Trump's sensibilities, more or less. Mm-hmm. This is, at this point, extremely explicit. The actors themselves are not trying to hide it, is what I like to say. And so trying to report on this as if these are neutral actions is almost, it's getting impossible. This is very nefarious and very apparent.
0: That was Sophia Tesfaye, a senior writer at Salon.com. Find a link to her recent commentary titled Barry Weiss Brings Trumpism to 60 Minutes and Related Analysis by visiting our Between the Lines website at btlonline.org. The Global Samud Flotilla, the largest effort so far to break the Israeli blockade of Gaza and deliver humanitarian aid to Palestinians there, consisted of 52 boats and more than 400 volunteers from 41 countries. The boats were intercepted and boarded by the Israeli military in two waves in May, with flotilla crew members aboard the boats arrested and detained. Upon their release, most of the volunteers reported being subjected to torture and abuse, including some who said they were sexually assaulted and physically attacked, resulting in broken bones. Two American flotilla crew members, Freddie Guevara and Liam Henry, recently spoke about their experience at the Palestine Museum in Woodbridge, Connecticut, reminding their audience that Palestinians suffer much worse treatment at the hands of Israel on a daily basis. Freddie and Liam are experienced sailors, both having learned their sailing skills aboard the Clearwater, the boat inspired by the late folk singer Pete Seeger that's campaigned to clean up the Hudson River since 1969. Between the Lines' Melinda Tuhus attended the talk and brings us this excerpt of the pair's account of their voyage, abduction, and detention by the Israeli military.
2: Liam and I both started out on the mission in Italy, and we were both intercepted in that first round of interceptions off of the coast of Crete. We had over 50 boats, I think, at that point, that were sailing from Barcelona and Italy. We were a part of the Italian fleet, the two of us, on two separate boats. About 22 vessels were intercepted April 29th off of the coast of Crete in Greek search and rescue zone waters with the aid of the Greek government. A little over 170 of us, civilians, humanitarians, doctors, sailors, a lot of humanitarians and activists were kidnapped in international waters, detained and brought aboard an Israeli naval vessel, and were detained there for about 2 days before being transferred to Greek authorities in Crete.
3: Yeah, so Freddie and I were together in that first, we're not on the same boat, but we're part of that initial interception, which, yeah, again, it should be emphasized that it wasn't just the Greeks were not really complacent. They were actually there. Like, there were Greek naval vessels present. There was also a Greek plane flying overhead at the time. And it took place in what you call the search and rescue zone. So it was in international waters and subject to laws under the UN Convention of Law of the Sea, spent around 40 hours. And at that point, there was a lot of confusion as everybody got back on their feet. But it was determined that a few days later that the fleet would keep going on, including the boats that had survived that initial interception. And because Freddie and I have the advantage of being experienced sailors, we were given a spot on a boat leaving from Greece, or two boats leaving from Greece, and were able to continue on with the mission, which eventually went to Marmaris, Turkey. And from there, that was the final leg, departed from Marmaris and headed along the Turkish coast for a while, and then turned southeast and went towards Gaza. And then the second day out from the Turkish coast, while we were in the Cyprus search and rescue zone, the Israelis military started picking us up at that point and apprehended all the ships over the course of a little bit more than 24 hours. It took them a while to get us all. There were a lot of us. We kept going. I believe the closest anybody got was around 90 nautical miles from Gaza, which does place this, even the second interception, as a kind of unprecedented intrusion of Israeli military power into the rest of the Mediterranean. Previously, the furthest that any of the flotillas had been intercepted was around 175 nautical miles. Those of us were captured in the second round of interceptions. We had been joined by comrades from Greece and Turkey, so there were around more than 50 boats, more than 400 of us. So it took two prison boats this time to pick us all up. I was back in the same one that Freddie and I had been in previously, and there was a significant escalation of violence compared to the first interception, and in general, in terms of the way people have been treated during the previous global tsunami flotilla last year. Bears repeating, it's nothing compared to what Palestinians have to deal with on a regular basis, and what the Palestinian hostages currently being held in occupied Palestine have to are confronted with. But there was a definite escalation. Words like torture have been used by the media. That is totally correct. Two of my crew members were tased in the face. People were brought on board a prison ship and basically had each individualized little run through a shipping container before being let out into the enclosure where people were held. And essentially everyone during this point was subjected to violence. There were on our boat 35 confirmed fractures, possibly a few more broken bones. There were 11 definite cases of sexual assault. There were 3 cases of people being injected with unknown substances. I think it was 5 traumatic head injuries as well.
0: That was Freddie Guevara and Liam Henry, two participants in the Global Samud Flotilla that attempted to deliver humanitarian aid to Palestinians in Gaza, until they were intercepted by the Israeli Navy. Learn more about the Samud Flotilla and the Siege of Gaza by visiting our Between the Lines website at btlonline.org.

0: Donald Trump's second-term presidency has been marked by his broken campaign promises to reduce the cost of groceries, energy, housing, mortgage rates, health care, and everyday consumer goods. Instead, his deliberate policies of imposing tariffs on virtually every country in the world and the war he launched with Israel against Iran, resulting in the closure of the Strait of Hormuz, has fed rising inflation and caused the price of oil and gas to soar. But apart from growing opposition to what many now believe are Trump's reckless policies, recent polls find that there's an increasing public perception that Donald Trump is corrupt. Several recent examples of the president's alleged corrupt behavior include the widely condemned $1.76 billion slush fund he devised to dole out taxpayer money to his allies and January 6th insurrectionists, insider trading, no-bid defense contracts given to family members, pay-to-play pardons, the Trump family's multi-billion-dollar cryptocurrency operations funded by foreign actors, and a group of White House ballroom donors recently awarded $50 billion in federal contracts. In response to what appears to be an orgy of self-dealing and feeding at the public trough, the group Stand Up America and End Citizens United recently launched their kick-out corruption tour to expose how corruption in Washington is driving up costs for everyday Americans. The tour, whose first stop was in Tempe, Arizona on June 7th, will visit key battleground states ahead of the November midterm election. Your reporter spoke with Christina Harvey, executive director of Stand Up America, who talks about the goals of the kick-out corruption tour and some proposals to clean up rampant government and corporate corruption.
1: So we're teaming up with End Citizens United and national leaders to take to voters our message about the connection between the corruption in Washington and rising costs, and to offer real solutions for how we can get our government back to actually working for everyday working people.
0: So tell us about what's happening on the tour, who's speaking, and what's the purpose of the rallies, actions that are being organized in anticipation of the turnout project for November 2026.
1: Yeah, absolutely. So we actually had our kickoff event in Tempe, Arizona at Arizona State University. And yesterday's special guest was Senator Mark Kelly, who's someone who has been a true advocate for legislation to stop corruption and has really been a model himself of standing up against corruption. Yesterday, we talked a bit about something that he likes to call the Kelly Standard, which is his voluntary refusal to accept corporate PAC money, placing all of his assets in a blind trust, and making his schedule public so that voters actually know who he's spending his time with. And we had a fantastic crowd that came out yesterday, a really engaged audience, as we talked about really how Washington has stopped even trying to hide corruption. It's come out of the smoke-filled back room, and it's out in plain sight. We talked with folks about the Gilded Ballroom, whose corporate funders have received $50 billion in new and expanded federal government contracts. And voters are mad because they know that they're paying for those contracts. And we talked about how the cuts that Congress made last year and their billionaire budget to food assistance and school lunches and health care so that they could give their ultra-wealthy donors tax breaks are impacting Arizonans and their costs and their quality of life.
0: Yeah, I wondered if you could give some more examples of the corruption we're seeing, as you said, in our faces, because they are no longer trying to hide it. They may be trying to spin it, but they're not trying to hide it much. And that includes, you know, everything from domestic and foreign policy. You've got Jared Kushner, the president's son-in-law, doing deals, you know, with the Gulf monarchies as he's overseas trying to thus far unsuccessfully broker a peace agreement with the war the U.S. and Israel started against Iran. But the money deals are really front and center. I mean, they are not trying to hide it. And certainly one of the biggest recent examples of corruption is the attempt by the Trump administration to negotiate with itself to give Donald Trump $1.76 billion in what's being described as a slush fund that he can give to anybody he wants. He's got sole control over it, and he'll be likely to give it to the January 6, 2021 insurrectionists that tried to overturn Trump's election loss that resulted in 5 deaths at the Capitol, including police officers, many injuries. At its heart, an attempt to overturn U.S. democracy.
1: Yes, there are so many examples. And I'm so glad that you brought up Jared Kushner, because, you know, one thing that people in Arizona and across the country are concerned about are rising gas prices and the prices of all the other goods that are going up because the cost of fuel is increasing. This illegal war in Iran is putting service members' lives at risk. It's driving up costs for Americans. It's destabilizing the global energy market. And at the same time, it's creating some really serious questions about whose interests are being served by this war. As you said, Jared Kushner, who, for folks who don't know, is Trump's son-in-law, advised him to enter into this war. And he has extensive business dealings in the Middle East, including in Saudi Arabia and Qatar, countries that are two of Iran's biggest competitors on the global energy market. And unfortunately, the Trump family possibilities for corruption when it comes to Iran don't end there. Trump's sons, Donald Jr. and Eric, own a stake in a drone company that was just awarded a defense contract to produce weapons used to defend against Iranian attacks. So whatever your view is on the war in Iran, we shouldn't have to wonder whether politicians' personal financial interests are influencing decisions that are putting American lives at risk or costing taxpayers billions of dollars. We should be able to trust that if they're taking us to war, it's based on national security, not on whether the president's friends and families stand to profit. And unfortunately, we have to wonder.
0: That was Christina Harvey, Executive Director of Stand Up America. 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

0: 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Our theme music was written by Richard Hill and performed by Mikata. This week's program was produced by Susan Bramhall, Mary Hunt, Anna Manzo, Bob Nixon, Melinda Tuhus, and Jeff Yates. For Between the Lines, I'm Scott Harris.
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4: This is the Scott Horton Show. 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
8: 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End this war.
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9: All right, you guys, introducing Larry Johnson, former CIA officer turned... No longer CIA officer. That's good. They say once a CIA officer, always a CIA officer.
10: Yeah.
9: I'm not sure that really counts with a few of these guys I know, like you and Ray and
10: John Kiriakou
9: and a couple others. But anyways, very happy to have you here. The guy who told me the night the war started that, the war is definitely going to start today. And then it did, before sunup anyway. And of course, you've been... writing on sonar21.com, your great website, your astute analysis that goes out in the email every morning, and been doing endless interviews on all these shows informing people about all this stuff. People keep asking me, but to a great degree, I'm just repeating the things that I've learned from the likes of you, Larry. So why don't you give us your good assessment here on where we stand in this war, Trump's options for getting us out all the way somehow and putting an end to this thing in any other way other than some idiotic, also failed escalation going forward here.
10: Yeah, I think the only escape hatch we have now is for Trump to go totally against his personality and or find a way to say, hey, we won and walk away, get out of it, because we do not have a viable military option. We cannot, we do not have the military force to defeat Iran, period. Because we can't do it maritime. Right now, our ships are restricted. They don't cross more than 200 miles into Iranian waters. They stay 200 miles off coast. Why? Because Iran has cruise missiles, ballistic missiles, both short range, intermediate range, and drones. They can hit those ships. If they're inside that 200-mile limit, they're vulnerable. They'll be hit. They'll be sunk. And so they stay outside that. That's why, the Abraham Lincoln ventured in closer, and it got hammered pretty good. The administration's gone to great lengths to cover that up. So we don't have a viable military option. A viable naval option, maritime. And on the air option side, basically, we've hit about every target we could hit. And in the process, we have seriously depleted a number of precision-guided missiles, both offensive and defensive. The defensive side, the PAC-3 interceptors, the THAAD, and offensive side, the JASMs, the Tomahawks. Where the real vulnerability there is the rare earth minerals that are required to produce guidance systems in all of those munitions. And those rare earth minerals are now controlled by China. So even if we wanted to, we don't have the supplies to ramp up production and replace what we have extinguished. CNN ran an article recently claiming that the PAC-3s, the Patriot missiles, interceptors were down 50%. That's not true. It is down like 90%, 90 to 95%. I can happily take anybody through the math. It's not complicated. So right now you've got Admiral Brad Cooper. He's the commander of CENTCOM. He's called the Joint Forces Commander. He has divided up. He's put one guy in charge of aviation, one guy in charge of maritime operations. So the official title is Combined Forces Aviation Component Commander. You always got to have an acronym. If you can do military, you got to have an acronym. So the CFACC or the CFMCC, which is Combined Force Maritime Component Commander. So you got an admiral there, Air Force general on the aviation side. Notice what's missing. You don't have a ground force component commander. Haven't named one yet. So that would be, if you want to find an intel warning sign, if CENTCOM appoints a combined forces ground component commander, then you know we're going to go in on the ground. But until that happens, we're not going in on the ground. We might have some special operations raids, but nothing of any substance, because the Army's not going to let an admiral or an Air Force general command its ground forces, no more than the Navy would allow an Army general to command an aircraft carrier. It's just, different skill sets, different experience required. So the United States doesn't have any good military operations. The notion that our blockade has shut down Iran, nonsense. And it's a simple fact that we don't get 200 miles closer to the shore. That means all Iran has to do is its ships, these tankers, they stay within Iranian territorial waters, 12-mile limit. Just sail in there. U.S. can't attack. If U.S. comes that close, they get sunk. So they just sail all along the coast until they get to Pakistan, and they stay in Pakistani waters until they get to the Indian Ocean. If the United States, to run an effective blockade, they would have to board every ship. And when you board a ship, you then have to attach a U.S. Navy ship to accompany the one you seize. We don't have enough ships to do that, much less naval crews to do that. So this is like a whole political theater that's being run in front of the American people. Hmm. That said, Trump is under enormous pressure from the likes of Miriam Adelson, General Jack Keane, General Kellogg to hit Iran again. And Iran's ready. They've vowed that they're going to come back with greater force and more targets than they hit in the first 5 weeks. So, China, I've said that Xi Jinping, he's got one of those big bags of buttered popcorn, and he's sitting in the movie theater just watching, laughing, and eating. Because the Iran is depleting and attriting U.S. military capability to the point that if the war broke out with China, we wouldn't last 3 weeks.
9: Well, so somebody asked me today, yeah, but what about conscription? I mean, they're talking about vamping up, revamping selective service, getting it going. Maybe they will just do a World War II style D-Day invasion and conquer all of Persia and do whatever it takes.
10: Yeah, how do they do that?
9: That today?
10: Yeah, how do they do that? So, the face of war has changed in the last 23 years. 23 years ago, on the eve of our invasion into Iraq, we assembled 165,000 troops in Saudi Arabia and Kuwait. They're at bases. The only thing Saddam had at the time were Scuds, and they weren't very reliable, and they were easy to shoot down. Today, with the advent of drones and the advent of the sophisticated ballistic missiles and cruise missiles that Iran has developed, you couldn't assemble a group of 1,000 U.S. soldiers in one place without them facing the risk of being blown up. So to actually assemble a force that would be large enough to go into Iran. Now, when you realize Iran's got an army of roughly between the Revolutionary Guard, the Artesh, the regular army, and the Basij, sort of the militia that works with the IRGC, you got a million guys. So the rule of thumb is they'll be the defenders. The attacking force usually has to have a 3-to-1 advantage. So that means we've got to come up with 3 million men. Right now, we've got active duty 452,000 in the Army and 120,000 in the Marine Corps. We're shy a little bit, you know, about 2.5 million more we have to recruit. But then you no longer employ the our armed forces in the same way we did 23 years ago. And look at what's happening in Ukraine. Russia's entire method of operating has changed as a result of drone threats and drone warfare. So we're in a whole new ball game. The problem with the United States is we continue, we're trying to fight a 21st century war with 20th century concepts.
9: All right. So, you know, Trump is able to climb down quite a ways on just forgetting, right, his previous war goals. Now it's just about the straight and him saving a little bit of face. So if he's really trying, if he, I don't know, sent a diplomat instead of his son-in-law or something, how difficult might it look? Sorry, I should have prefaced it like this. To me, the answer is always just leave. And in this case, not just for my, you know, predisposition, but it seems to me like that's actually the smart thing here is to just completely bug out of the entire area and leave the entire burden on Iran to resolve with everybody else in Eurasia but us and see how far they get, you know, pushing their luck and being a jerk to everybody and lording their newfound dominance over the Gulf to, you know, extraordinary degrees and all of that. Let them have to worry about the fallout of all that instead of it being all our fault, at least going forward. Mm-hmm. That to me just makes sense. But then if we were having this discussion in Washington, D.C. instead, then what would it take for him to actually be able to do that? Is that really possible? Or there's some damn concession that Jack Keane has to say we've achieved before that can be done or what?
10: Yeah, I think just personality-wise and watching the changes that have taken place in his mental status over the last 12 months. People started, according to Robert Barnes, and I trust Robert on this, people started noticing some serious changes in his mental faculty starting last September. Confabulation, where you start saying things that you think are true. You genuinely believe they're true, but they're absolutely false. Such as, I've stopped 9 wars. I've resolved 9 wars. And it's like, well, no, you haven't, but we can't argue with you on that. Going into this war, he was advised, if we're the New York Times is to be believed, everyone on his staff, J.D. Vance is vice president, Marco Rubio, John Ratcliffe, and then Susie Wiles, and even Scott Bessent, all recommended not to attack Iran. The only one who did say, yeah, we should do it was Pete Hegseth. And Trump overruled the military, all the other military advisors, and did it. In part because he'd been convinced that this would be a short war done in 4 days. That is... That's been a common theme throughout American history. Go back to the opening battle at Bull Run in Civil War. Everybody thought this would be over in a week or two, and not anticipating what the Civil War would become. So, Trump's now captured on that front. He's not going to admit he's wrong. So you got to figure out a way to convince him that he's won. Hey, you've now defeated the Iranian Army's defeated, the Iranian Navy's defeated, Iranian Air Force is defeated. You've obliterated their missile program, even though none of that's true. But let's just tell him that. Get him convinced that that's true. And so, therefore, you can say, you know what? As a result, we've defanged Iran. We no longer have to keep our troops in the region. Because de facto, they're not there right now because they can't, the bases that they once occupied have been destroyed largely. Pull out, retreat. That's the only option. The United States does not have a military option for opening the Strait of Hormuz, because to open it, you're going to have to put a ground force that will penetrate up to 100 miles or more into Iran to take out the ballistic missile and cruise missile locations and drone sites that can be launched from the interior.
9: Now, let me take you on a tangent there for a minute before let you get back to your main point. Famously, this General Van Riper, playing the red team, Iran, whooped the U.S. Navy over and over again in the W. Bush years. I'm going to guess like 2005, something like that. And they did this test.
10: 2005.
9: And they made him reset it over and over again. And finally, they kicked his ass out of there because he kept winning by using messengers on motorcycles with notepads instead of, easy to intercept, FM communications or whatever.
10: Yeah, yeah.
9: And using small fast boats sank our Navy and all this stuff. Now that's famous, and I've seen people bringing that up again recently. But what I haven't seen anyone bring up recently is stuff that I read back then that said, well, not that far back, but like, say, I don't know, 07 or 010 or 011 or something, that like, yeah, but that was then. And we learned those lessons from those red teams. And it wasn't just Van Riper. We red teamed the hell out of this thing. And of course, if we fight Iran, they're going to try to close the Strait of Hormuz. Well, they can try, because we know what to do about that now. And I know, because you've told me this before, how you've been involved in, as a CIA guy, but sort of like on loan on, I don't know, special activities guy or what the hell, how exactly it works. But you've talked about helping plan missions for top tier special operations forces and stuff. So I know that, I don't know exactly like the breadth of your expertise on that stuff, but obviously you've had the very highest type clearance about that. And obviously, man, if Van Riper showed them how raw open their belly was in 05, they must have damn done something about it since then, Larry. But so then it sounds like you just skipped all that and said, no, they have no way to open that strait.
10: Yeah. So I first started scripting exercises or helping participate exercises for the Joint Special Operations Command in the summer of 1993. I left State Department and this consulting group, it was set up by a guy named Cal Sasai. Cal had been the deputy commander of a group called ISA. It's a top secret. You can find it now as ISA. That's sort of declassified. But at the time, ISA was the dark secret organization. And he had developed a contract where he would script the exercises, or his team would script the exercises for JSOC. They needed somebody that could write messages for, let me turn the phone off, sorry about that, that could write messages for State Department as communications from Secretary of State to embassies back to Secretary of State. So I got that gig. So I started doing that in 1994. I did that for the next 23 years. And in scripting these exercises, you develop scenarios that require the tier one units, and we're talking Delta Force or SEAL Team 6, with support from like the what's called the 24th Special Tactics Squadron, STS, Task Force 160. And one of the exercises we scripted was going into Iran, attacking what they called a hardened, deeply buried target, one of these mountain fortresses, to try to recover nuclear material. And we have, at the end, you have lessons learned. And the lesson learned out of that was, don't do it. It's too costly in terms of human life. So this notion, I saw it over the course of 23 years. We'd always do these exercises. They call it a hot wash. And they're supposed to, what did we learn today? And what I discovered, when I started, I had this assumption, man, you're going to build a knowledge on knowledge. This is going to be like climbing a stair step. People will know more in 5 years than they did now. No, nobody learned. In fact, they forgot a lot. They wouldn't go back and look at it. So the joke was, lessons learned. Yeah, right. There is no learning.
9: Yeah, the military. It's a government program. It's not supposed to solve problems, silly. That's not what's going on. All right, well, and I'm sorry, because I interrupted your train of thought there about, so and you were agreeing with me about how brilliant I am that Donald Trump ought to just say, no, forget it. We're done. Hey, we won. We give him a big medal, ticker tape parade, and he's a big hero. Now, this is the 25th war he's ended through his supreme peacemaking powers. Fine. But is that really like the best we can do politically? Because I'm not sure that like just cutting it. Because see, I guess the way I conceive of it is, short of just completely withdrawing from the region, like Jordan too, and just forget it.
10: Yeah.
9: That it doesn't really work as well. You know what I mean? Of what we really need to do. If we just completely leave, then the burden is entirely on them. And people would say that's giving the total advantage to them, but I would say it's the war that's done that. But it seems actually like the more responsibilities they have as far as everybody around them and as far as East Asia and everybody else is entirely on them. And people would say that's giving the total advantage to them, but I would say it's the war that's done that. But it seems actually like the more responsibility

0: there's economics. The economic impact of this war has not yet begun to be actually felt. You know, I've described it. It's like the tsunami. If you were sitting there on the beach in Phuket back in, was that 2012? You're sitting there watching the waves, and all of a sudden the water starts going out to sea. Hey, man, it's great. Look at all the open beach space. Well, if you recognize that for what it was, you would have picked your beach chair up and started running like hell for high ground. Because what was coming next was devastating. And what's coming next now is we've had a complete disruption of the international oil market. 20% of it's gone away. And we had about a six-week period from February 28th until about a week ago that oil was still in those tankers that were being, you know, slowly going to their destinations. Now they're being offloaded. But they're being offloaded even though you get a paper price, like you look at the price of Brent crude or West Texas Intermediate crude, that it'll say, oh, it's $105. But at the offload point, you're paying $145. In fact, at Singapore 2 weeks ago, one offload, they paid $221. So this paper price is a future prediction. The reality is what's going on when they deliver. And there are no more deliveries out there lining up, waiting to go. So that impact is going to hit, and you're going to start getting a very dramatic surge in oil prices around the world. Or prices for fuel, for diesel. Airline industry is particularly getting battered. And so as that airline industry starts collapsing, there is an American citizen lives in China named Alex. He writes it and broadcasts it at a place called ReporterFi. And he's a derivatives trader, been doing that for 20 years. And, you know, because the derivatives market, it encompasses something like $600 trillion worth of assets, tremendously over-leveraged. And according to Alex, he says, the financial crisis that's coming as a result of all of this will make the 2008 collapse look small by comparison. So we haven't yet seen the full cascading effects of the loss of 20% of the oil, loss of 25%, of the liquid natural gas, lost 35% of the fertilizer. They're already predicting now that rice production is falling off. So you're going to have fall offs in rice, fall offs in corn, fall offs in wheat because of the lack of fertilizer. And so what we're looking at down the road a year from now and 2 years from now are significant disruptions in the food supply. So then that translates into political chaos. So if this whole war stops tomorrow, man, we're not out of the woods. Yeah, I mean, it's that tsunami wave is going to hit us. The question is, the longer this goes on, the bigger that tsunami wave gets.
1: Yeah. Boy, I guess my question is, where's Marco Rubio on any of this? Not that he is an extremely capable guy. I would have told you he's the dumbest damn senator we have a couple of years ago, but like he has seemed to have tried to stay out of this somehow, even though he's the Secretary of State and National Security Advisor. And I've heard other people say he's no dummy, which I guess means he can read or something. I don't know exactly what I mean by that. Like, I guess what I'm saying in my besweated desperation here is that like, is anyone intelligent advising the president that like, man, we got some real headwinds? You know, I was reading a thing where he said, they're quoting Trump people, and I guess they're quoting him, that they believe that if they can just keep the blockade going for 3 months, that then the Iranians, they won't be able to put their oil anywhere. So they'll have to turn off all their refineries. And then that's going to cause all this economic damage. They're really going to lose money then. And then they'll give in. You know, they didn't give in when we killed the Ayatollah and bombed the crap out of Tehran and all the other stuff that we were doing a few weeks ago there. But they're going to give in now if we just hold on for 3 months. And I'm thinking like, one, that's wishful thinking and sounds pretty thin and is a 3 month punt at least for this supposedly to take effect. But then like any idiot.

0: idiot president in the same position, George W. Bush or Barack Obama or whoever, would at this point think, geez, I don't know. That's really going to work, right? Like, there's got to be some kind of voice of reason up there. Is there? And I'm sorry, I guess I should have prefaced this whole interview with, man, I've been moving and traveling. And so I don't really know anything. I'm sure there must be so much that I'm missing that's going on here as far as the reporting about what's happening in Washington here. But is there any voice of reason in on the National Security Council at all, do you think?
1: Apparently, J.D. Vance, and I know there's some critics of Vance, but he has been trying to do, you know, he's trying to walk that fine line that he doesn't want to challenge Trump. He knows that if he takes on Trump directly, Trump's going to get defensive. So he's trying to be, you know, be viewed as a loyal subordinate. But he's also been pushing hard to, you know, we shouldn't get into this war. We should be getting out. That said, you know, the other day I did an interview with Al Mayadeen Television, and they had one of their correspondents who had written a piece comparing, trying to show that how much Donald Trump is like Ronald Reagan. And in some of their, you know, dealings with Iran. And, you know, I had to correct him. I said, well, I disagree, because I look back at Reagan with all of his flaws and bad policies. Still, Reagan, unlike Trump, had good bipartisan relationships with the Democrats. He was great friends with Tip O'Neill. He didn't go out of his way to insult Democrats. He'd make jokes about them. Jokes that would actually the Democrats would laugh at. He was accompanied, though. He had a Secretary of State named George Shultz. Shultz was incredible. He had a Secretary of Defense, Cap Weinberger. Cap was outstanding. In fact, it was actually George Shultz who had talked Reagan into sending the Marines into Beirut in 1982. To try to help get in the middle of the Lebanese Civil War. And that decision was made without consulting Cap. And when Cap found out about it, he went to Reagan. He says, hey, this is crazy. Don't do it. And Reagan said, well, I've already done it. And then when the Marines got blown up, then Reagan said, you're right, Cap, and, you know, pulled him out. But at least at that time around Reagan, who was in, he was in the early stages of Alzheimer's disease, that nonetheless, he was surrounded by some top-notch security advisors. They were, now that said, Robert McFarlane, who was his national security advisor, got him into a lot of trouble with Iran-Contra and that whole mess. In fact, I was going to suggest to you, that might be another book for you to consider, Provoke 2, because when you go back and look at the history of the United States, what we did to Iran, and what we did with Iraq, providing the chemical weapons, providing biological weapons, providing the intelligence that was used by Iraq to attack Iran, you then begin to understand why the Iranians actually were really upset with us and were pushing back, a part of the story we never heard. And also,
0: I wrote that book first. It's called Enough Already.
1: Oh, okay. I haven't read that yet. I'm sorry.
0: No problem, man.
1: but you know, our betrayal of Saddam Hussein. You know, Saddam had been basically our boy for 9 years, and then all of a sudden we turned on him viciously. And the reality was, I was good friends with Pat Lang. I don't know if you know who he is, but...
0: Yeah, sure. I read his blog for many years.
1: Okay. So Pat was the one who was hand-carrying the intelligence to Iraq for the last 2 years of that Iran-Iraq war. And the reason Pat was doing it is Saddam Hussein got pissed off at the CIA because of Iran-Contra. When Saddam found out that, because all of his intel was coming to him via CIA, when he found out that CIA was betraying him and selling weapons to the Iranians that were being used to attack Iraq, he tossed out the CIA, Tom Twetton and that crowd. So I mean, it's a very complicated past, but I would argue the United States, the one consistent bad actor throughout this process has been us, not them, us. And we never take account for what we've done.
0: I wish I had known that anecdote, or maybe if I had ever learned that, I had forgotten it. Saddam's reaction to the outbreak of Iran-Contra. And then that would then coincide with what I do know about CIA encouraging the Kuwaitis to be intransigent towards him.
1: Yeah.
0: Not because they were trying to bait him into a trap, but just because they were trying to screw him by having the Kuwaitis demand their payments and all their overproduction of the oil and all of that stuff was
1: that's why
0: CIA urging.
1: I mean, that's why Pat Lang ended up hand carrying the intelligence for the last 2 years of the war, because the Iraqis said to the CIA, you know, basically go fuck yourself. We're not going to deal with you anymore. And so to keep the policy in place, Pat got tabbed. And so he did it for the last 2 years. But understand, when we're sharing that intelligence, we weren't sharing what is the Ayatollah like to eat for breakfast? Well, what are his preferred movies? No. We were giving targeting data so that they could attack and kill Iranian troops. That's what we were doing. And, you know, it's just Americans failed to... it was during that entire 80s as all that's going on. Then we wonder, why is Iran sponsoring and backing people like Hezbollah? Well, because we're doing all this stuff to, you know, it's a much more nuanced story instead of this black and white where we're the good guys, they're the bad guys.
0: Yeah, and, you know, it's funny. Well, I don't know. There's so much to it, but I guess basically the entire narrative that the policy is based around, if you hear it, and I'm sure that this is what Trump believes too, like, you know, George W. Bush probably believed some lies, but he told plenty of his own where he knew he was lying here.
1: Yep.
0: We're like, seems like Donald Trump probably doesn't know the first thing about Iran's role in the region. You know, I actually have a quote in Enough Already where he talks about in his first term, he goes, oh, the generals brought me into this room and there are these big boards. Wow, they were big and boardy. And the generals, they were so handsome, like Tom Cruise, only even more handsomer than that. He actually says that. And he says, and then all over the board was Iran. Now Iran is taking over the region. And it's like, yeah, but of course, like all they have is they support Hezbollah. They support the regime that America installed in power in Baghdad. They support the Houthis, but no one can ever really quantify that very well. It's all just mostly accusations-based stuff there. We know that even Obama admitted, and there are other sources for this too, it was a concession on his part that the Iranians warned the Houthis not to take over Sana'a. They didn't want them to take over Sana'a because they knew that the Saudis would launch a war over it. And they did it anyway.
1: Yeah.
0: So they're not like just, you know, they're friends and allies, but they're not just, you know, sock puppets of the Iranians or anything like that. But
1: I don't know if you read the article I did looking at the actual body count of Americans that have been killed by Hamas and Hezbollah, from Hezbollah since 1982 and Hamas since 1987. Since 1987, the number for Hamas is 50, and the number for Hezbollah is less than 1,100. And then you compare that to the United States has supported the MEK. MEK's body count for Iran is 17,000. And then if you include the U.S. support for Iraq in the war, giving them the chemical weapons or the precursors for both chemical and biological weapons, that resulted in the deaths of over 200,000 Iranians. So, you know, if you're gonna compare body counts, it's not even close. Not even close. And then we wonder why.
0: And I'm sorry, Larry, when you say Hezbollah killed 1,100, that was 1,100 who?
1: Both American civilians and military. 663 military died in Iraq from roadside bombs that we attributed. And as you've made the case.
2: Yeah, that's obvious.
1: I'm agreeing. I agree with you totally, but I'm just saying that's how they count the statistics. They blame that on Iran. But then the 241 Americans killed in the bombing of the Marine barracks in Lebanon.
0: Let me ask you about that, by the way, because I don't know nearly enough about that. I know the Israelis knew it was coming and turned a blind eye. That's in by way of deception by Viktor Ostrovsky. But can you tell me exactly what group did that and what all exact control Tehran had over them and or the specific act? Do you know those kind of details about that bombing?
1: Only indirectly through Alistair Crook. Alistair says it was Amal. Amal was actually controlled by Hafez al-Assad.
0: So that was what Pat Buchanan said too, that it was the Amal militia that did it. Although I said that as though I knew it with Pat as the source, because I knew Pat worked for Reagan at the time, and Pat's a brilliant genius. He's not just some commentator, but he's an absolute badass. So And then someone got really mad at me and said I was totally wrong about that. And then it wasn't them at all. But then, so Amal is separate from Hezbollah, right? If that was them, correct?
1: Yeah. Yeah. So Amal
0: started for the dictator of Syria, the Baathist dictator of Syria, rather than for the Iranians.
1: Right. Correct. You know, remember, Amal started in 1972. And it wasn't until 10 years later that Hezbollah shows up.
0: Okay.
1: And even Amal predated Iran. You know, the Iranian Revolution took place in 1979.
0: Have you ever heard any, like, specific credible accusations for Tehran ordering that attack?
1: No, none at all.
0: Only general vague ones, right?
1: Yeah, well, we needed to blame Iran. The anger of the United States, the CIA particularly, at Iran was the Iranian Revolution of 1979 was one of the few organic revolutions in history where there were no outside force was maneuvering, manipulating, or controlling events. This was entirely internal. They rose up, tossed out the Shah, who we along with the Brits had put in power. And that's the issue. How dare they? You know, we had control of this whole thing. It fit into a broader plan of going after Russia, going after China. And now those damn Iranians blew that up. And again, but the other thing that's instructive about that period, even though we were providing the chemical weapon precursors to Iraq, during that, and Iraq carried out 20 chemical weapons attacks from August of 83 through August of 88. Never did Iran turn around and say, you know what? We're going to go tit for tat. We're going to develop nuclear weapons or chemical weapons. They didn't do it. And the same principle for why they haven't developed nukes applied at that time as well. So,
0: yeah. All right. So now I'm sorry, back to Washington. What hope do you have for current diplomacy here? You know, with or without Vance or, you know, the Kushner thing, we saw the latest offer from Iran was, let's just talk about Hormuz and put off the nuclear issue until later. Trump responded with a tweet about how no more Mr. Nice Guy again. He would rather go back to war and force him to give up all uranium enrichment. I mean, that's a hell of a standoff. If he really is insisting still on absolutely no enrichment, and they absolutely have to give that up. I mean, they've been, I have to admit, they have been willing to climb way, way, way down on that issue. But I don't know about all the way off the very last rung that they'd be willing to give up all enrichment. It seems like their claim on the right to enrich has been a extremely high priority there for more than a generation. And I don't know.
1: From their standpoint, they said, look, we're following international law.
0: In the NPT. They have the right there.
1: Yeah. We signed the NPT. We've allowed IAEA inspections. So we're not going to give up our sovereign right. I will say tongue in cheek, I hope Alice Cooper sues Trump for copyright infringement. You know, no more Mr. Nice Guy, no more Mr. Clean. I think the way this is going to go, and boy, I hope I'm wrong, but I think Trump's going to take another shot. They're going to allow, he's going to get talked into it. Well, all we got to do is hit him one more time hard, and that compounded with this blockade, that's going to force him to crumble. And it's going to have the exact opposite effect. Iran is going to strike back with more force. They've already dramatically improved their air defenses over the course of the last 3 weeks. A week ago, we thought the war had started up again because there was reports of explosions over Tehran. Turns out they were conducting a live fire military drill, military exercise. So Iran, they harbor no illusions. And this disinformation that's put out suggesting that Iran is split, the leadership's divided, apparently, people haven't read the history. The oldest one, Pezeshkian, 71. The youngest, the Ayatollah Mujtaba, 56. Everybody in between that, Araghchi, the foreign minister, Ghalibaf, the head of the parliament, and then the head of the IRGC, I don't recall his name. All of those guys fought in the Iraq-Iran war. All of them fought with the IRGC. So, in other words, they see the world from the same standpoint. What's interesting about Pezeshkian, he was actually drafted into the army. He was a medic, but his medical services were entirely with the IRGC. So that's why I said these guys, you know, they come out of a generation. They shared they shared a combat experience, not necessarily in the same unit, but it was the same sort of generational thing that like our greatest generation from World War II experienced. And that has bonded them together in a way that Iran has never had a leadership as strong and unified as what they have now. And that the fact that Israel's feeding this bogus intelligence suggesting just the opposite is going to lead Trump to make some assumptions that I think he'll live to regret.
0: Man, yeah, I mean, it goes back to the senility thing. Does he remember what they promised before and how disappointed he was when it didn't work out like they said? I mean, he can't be that out of it, right? I don't know. Yeah. But then again, you know, as I told you the day that you predicted the war on the show, I said, yeah, but counterpoint, there's no need to do this at all. Yeah. So how can we do something? You know, I knew how hard they were pushing and all that, and especially, you know, Tel Aviv. But it just seems like it's already a proven idiot proposal at this point. And I get it that, you know, oh, we got to save face. I guess I understand how someone was, you know, the Jack Keens of the world would still be promising that a little bit more violence would do the trick. But
1: you see, you
0: shouldn't have to be Ron Paul to say, I don't know, you know, at this point.
1: Well, you keep thinking about this in a logical, rational fashion.
0: Oh, I'm sorry, man.
1: I know. And so bad at this. You got to realize that, you know, a lot of the logic and rationality goes out the window, and it gets down to things as simple as emotion and things that people want to believe that may not be true, but they've convinced themselves that it's true.
0: Yeah. Credibility.
1: Yeah.
0: Face. You got to save it.
1: So,
0: you know, when you ran out of every other thing, you know what? I'm sorry. I probably asked you this before, but in just a few minutes, I did a show today that I think I've been on there a couple of times. Nice guy. But he was just sure that this whole Israel angle is a red herring and that ultimately this is all about America's Cold War with China and depriving China of Iranian hydrocarbons. What role do you think that that plays in this?
1: Not much, because the dependence of China on Iranian oil has been declining over time. I think now, you know, about 15% of Chinese economy is you know, really affected by oil, because they've been shifting with one of their 5-year plans going to electricity, which is why they're building. They're not running oil field plants; they're running nuclear field plants. They've got massive solar fields. So, you know, China's future is on the electric side, but they see Iran as a critical crossroads, economic crossroads, as it has been through history with the old Silk Road that ran right through Persia, as well as the north-south corridor for Moscow. So this, if anything, it's playing out the exact opposite. China is weakening the United States to the point that the United States, if a war broke out between China and the United States, U.S. wouldn't be able to sustain it past 3 weeks. We would be defeated. And
0: so in other words, Chairman Xi is Joe Biden in this situation, inflicting a strategic defeat on us, only it's working in this case.
1: Yeah, yeah, exactly right.
0: All right. Thank you, Larry. Appreciate your time. Everybody, check out Larry Johnson. Sign up for his email list so you don't miss a single one. It's sonar21.com. Thank you, man.
1: Hey, Scott. I appreciate it, brother.
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3: From Feature Story News in Washington, I'm Kate Fisher. The Trump administration has temporarily lifted oil sanctions against Iran, allowing it to increase exports and to charge market prices. It comes as the first day of peace talks between the US and Iran concludes in Switzerland, with US Vice President J.D. Vance saying that Tehran has agreed to invite United Nations inspectors back to Iran's nuclear sites.
4: We have the Iranians allowing weapons inspectors, nuclear inspectors into their country for the first time in a long time.
3: But the Iranians have said that they have made no new commitments. Inspections had been limited since President Trump tore up an Obama-era deal in 2018. Pakistan's Prime Minister Shehbaz Sharif co-mediated the negotiations alongside Qatar at the Bergenstock Resort in Switzerland. Diplomatic sources in the Pakistani capital say that Iran's president is expected to travel to Pakistan in the coming days. From Islamabad, Hira Mustafa has more.
5: Experts say the visit of Iranian president coming to Pakistan right after the Lucerne summit over the weekend is highly significant because it tells that how deeply Islamabad is involved in the ongoing peace negotiations.
3: British Prime Minister Sir Keir Starmer has resigned, triggering a Labour leadership contest that could now be resolved in a matter of weeks. Former Health Secretary Wes Streeting, the only serious potential rival to Andy Burnham, has announced he'll back Mr. Burnham instead of running, leaving the former Greater Manchester Mayor with a virtually uncontested path to No. 10 Downing Street. From London, Stuart Smith reports.
6: This is pretty much as good as it could have gone for Andy Burnham. He received that decisive by-election victory. He's managed to prove, he claims, that he can clearly beat Reform UK, the Labour Party's biggest political rivals, and he can now easily make the claim within the Labour Party that he is the best option for the job, especially now Prime Minister Keir Starmer has resigned. So he's just arrived to take up his post as lawmaker in the National Parliament. He didn't talk to press, but he was certainly looking very confident.
3: Former Federal Reserve Chairman Alan Greenspan has died at the age of 100. Mr. Greenspan's tenure at the helm of the US Central Bank spanned more than 18 years and four presidencies, making it the second longest in the institution's history. Mitch McCann reports from New York.
7: Greenspan was described in an obituary by the New York Times as arguably the most recognizable economist of any era. He's been remembered for helping guide the U.S. economy through some of its strongest periods of expansion during times where unemployment fell, the stock market reached record highs, and the federal government began running a budget surpluses rather than deficits, which, given what we're seeing today, seems a very long time ago.
3: From bureaus worldwide.

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6: Here we go, live from behind the cornpone curtain. Head On with Roxanne Kincaid. 3 hours of cussing and discussing with America's only liberal transbilly elitist right here, right now on the Head On Radio Network. 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CRMW.net. And now, from high in the hills of West By God, Virginia, here she is, Roxanne Kincaid.
7: Well, howdy. And here we go, off and running, an hour late, on this 15th day of June, 2026. Halfway through the month of June, this is The Horn. HeadOn.live is where you'll find us on the interweb tubes. That's where you go if you'd like to be part of the merry, wacky, zany, real-time, madcap, multimedia extravaganza that is The Horn chat room and the old holler tree that we sublet from the Keebler elves during the 3 hours in which this program is live, Monday through Friday, 5 to 8 p.m., usually, Eastern Daylight Time, 2 to 5 p.m., Pacific Daylight Time, all time zones in between, and the Great Globe Round. And whatever time it is when you're listening to the podcast. For those of you who are members of the podcasting contingent of the Horn Family Community Congregation, if you could be so kind as to leave us a remark, a review, a comment, what have you, wherever you download the podcast, it really does help out in terms of advancing and improving the visibility of the program. And the most important part, I think, is perhaps being able to meet new friends. So if you'd help, and thanks to those of you who already do, it's much appreciated. Hi, I'm Roxanne, and this is a Moran Monday, and just a quick announcement. I don't know if you can hear it, but I sound like crap, and I feel even worse. I don't know what it is. It started yesterday morning. There's been massive sneezing. I feel like my head is a balloon that's filled with, I don't know, creamed corn. It's gross. My pressure behind my eye, yuck. Maybe it's allergies. I hope it's not a bug. But anyway, I'm going to try to just get through a little bit, and then your humble hostess is going to take to her bed. And you know what I think? I've got some Tom Yum paste in the fridge, and I think I might heat up some chicken soup and dissolve some of that Tom Yum paste in it. It's fiery, it's garlicky, and maybe it just might blow this stuff out so I don't sound like this again tomorrow. I feel like all day long I felt like I was walking around doing my bad RFK Jr. impression without even trying. But anyway, every program here at The Horn begins with gratitude, and this program is no different. So thanks go out to our 15th, 14th, and 13th day of the month subscribers via PayPal. And that means thanks ever so kindly to Robert. And thank you to Paul. And thank you to Matt in San Francisco. Thank you to Ralphs. Thanks as well to Gary and Gaia, thank you so much. Thank you all for being partial sponsors of the program. And big special thanks to Tom in sunny San Rafael, who said, I had a bit left over when I got back from my travels. Have a day and a third on me. And please, other Horndonistas, join in if you can. son Tom in sunny San Rafael. It's great to have you back home, Tom, and thank you so much. You've kept us down below the dreaded $5,000 mark. We are at $4,600 for our deficit halfway through June. That means that, oh, goodness me, half a month plus a week remains unfunded. So basically all of June is unfunded, and the last week of May is unfunded. Thank you so much for that infusion, Tom. It is such a help indeed. Anybody else wants to jump in, you know, PayPal buttons at headon.live, etc. Patreon options under the Contribute tab. But like I said, I feel like crap, but I'm going to try to get through a little bit of broadcasting and with your kind forbearance, take to my bed. And Brother Deacon Asa, I trust, will jump in with a rerun as soon as I conclude the program. I don't know if I got a fever. It's just yucky, awful, gross. Whatever this is, don't get it. I'm hoping it's not the 24-hour Ebola or anything like that. Although, considering where our country is now, it very well could be. I have no confidence in this gang of creeps and thugs and pettifoggers and foot pads and cut purses and highwaymen to keep it out of the United States. And, well, come by it honest. Oh, to have a competent administration in place, but here we are. So the password is skeptic. And I, for one, am a skeptic when it comes to this so-called Iran deal. Thank you, Lee. Hope you feel better. Please give Tom a loud Ramalama ding dong. Absolutely. Thank you. Thank you so much, Tom. Thank you for the reminder, Lee, and appreciate the good wishes. Illness, George in Corsicle says, I caught a horrible respiratory infection about 3 weeks ago. It's one of the worst I ever had, and I'm still coughing up phlegm. Ah, yay. Nothing like the word phlegm to get the program going. But I'm so sorry. That's. I hope this isn't it, but it's gross. If it gets any worse, I'm off to the doctor. Emilio says, you have to go wading in sewer creeks to do a proper bad RFK Jr. impression. I have never done that, and I think my RFK Jr. impression is impressively bad. But skeptic, yeah. Supposedly, according to Nitwit Nero, we have a deal with Iran. Never in the history of warfare has the loser been able to dictate the peace terms, and it's a hell of a thing. Yesterday, Sunday, he grunted and brayed, the toll-free opening of the Strait of Hormuz and the immediate removal of the U.S. naval blockade. Ships of the world, start your engine. Let the oil flow. Yeah, no. But the thing is, remember, these talks were just negotiations about how to negotiate. And there has been no publication of the text of the agreement. But supposedly there's a memo of understanding. And despite all the
5: toll-free, call now, operators are standing by.
7: Yeah, regardless of claiming that the Straits of Hormuz are toll-free, for the Foreign Ministry spokesperson, Ismail Baghaei, of Iran, said otherwise, and said that, yeah, tolls are still being charged, and that secure passage would take a certain period of time to even discuss. And, of course, this always heavily, as Nitwit Nero heads to the G7, where he will galumph and further, probably further fall apart. And very likely embarrass the United States of America. Of course, that's what he does best. And the problem is the J.D. Egg, Jimmy Dick Bowman, or whatever he calls himself, went on CNBC today, and they asked him about the deal, and he said, well, that's the sort of thing we're going to figure out in these technical negotiations. So there's no actual deal. Yeah. Yeah, meanwhile, I had to, part of the reason I'm late today is because I had to take my my daughter to a doctor's appointment. And in the process, I saw that gasoline at Kroger's, which is usually the cheapest place around, is at $4.39 a gallon. So, no, no. It's almost like it's a global market, and the genius and the genius in the White House
5: is a very big brain, only the best brain.
7: Doesn't quite understand that. But the grift is on. Oh yeah. And of course he said
5: Iran won't get a dime until they follow through.
7: There's only one problem. We're already paying them. What is it about Iran and, you know, Western Asia that just draws Republicans to do dirty deals? I mean, remember Iran-Contra? Because I remember Iran-Contra. And Manoushehr Gorbanifar. Remember him? We, of course, in the dark and still of the night, sold missiles to Iran to make money that we then gave illegally to the Contra thugs in Nicaragua, and that was the origin of Iran-Contra. Well, now we have another one. There's an under-the-table deal that has come out via reporting out of all places, Israel. Israel Hayom, reporting that Qatar transferred cash to Iran in exchange for Iran promising not to attack Iran. The report said that Qatar was afraid that Iran would attack its facilities after one of its gas installation was blown to kingdom come, and quietly tried to pay some protection money. So, that didn't happen, you know, that didn't just happen. It's kind of like gun violence or gun story. The gun just went off. No. The nitwit Nero and his gang of ne'er-do-wells quietly signed off on the deal for the cash transfer. And so, you know, that little collusion. Yeah. A lot of collusion. Dr. Nafiz Ahmed, a British reporter who writes for Byline Times, said, "Bloody hell! U.S. colluded with Qatar and Iran to undermine its own blockade. This is nuts." And Adam Kinzinger said, "Corrupt. Yeah, I know." So it's a... And, you know...
5: They won't get a dime until they do their part.
7: But the part... The thing is, they're going to get the dime. How many dimes is $325 billion? I mean, that's like, what, dimes, a tenth of a dollar? So that's 3.25 trillion dimes. Yeah, they're not getting a dime. They're getting 3.25 trillion dimes. That's a lot of dimes. Yeah. And so, like I said, color me skeptical. Yeah. And having watched his vulgar birthday brawl yesterday, Nitwit Nero turned around and zoomed off to the G7, and among other people, Gisser Simonarsson said, "Trump does not look like a man that's in full control of his faculties." Aaron Rupar, for his part, put it a lot more plainly and said, "He looks like death warmed over." Rupar continued and said, "Now that he's 80, he's looking banged up after his big night at the fights and flight to Europe. Blank eyes, the portal to hell." Yeah. And there was a photo of him shaking hands with Emmanuel Macron. And, yeah, that's where Aaron Rupar said, "He looks like death warmed over." And, look, I could be wrong, but I really don't think he's going to see birthday 81. They're having to do too much. Just they had the doctors had to bust their asses to get him to 80. Docs didn't have to do that with Joe Biden, but with him, no exercise. The dude that believes that every creature has a finite number of heartbeats, and that's why he never exercised, because he didn't want to make his heart beat faster. Yeah. And I'll just reiterate, watch the date, January the 20th, 2027. If I'm wrong, I'll say I was wrong. But everything after January the 20th, 2027, inures to Jimmy Dick Bowman's, or whatever name's on his birth certificate, benefit. So we'll see how he does at the G7. I have a feeling there will be a lot of stupidity and rambling. He can't hold one thought in his head for more than a couple of seconds. "I love the inflation, you know why?" And he never said why he loved the inflation. He was just off talking about some other squirrel. Yeah. And of course, where the so-called deal, which isn't a deal, it's an agreement to talk about a deal, where that's concerned. This morning over at my former Filthy Morning Habit, bless his heart, Jehoshaphat, straight out called it. We lost.
8: "Miss sums of money. Either we're going to release frozen assets, ease sanctions. Iran is going to make a lot of money. That's going to shore up, as you said, Joe, this even harder line regime. So I actually think the Iran is going to be farther away from the kind of broad systemic regime change that actually it wasn't that far away from before this war broke out."
9: Yeah, you know, Jonathan, it's one of the many reasons why Israel is so dead set against this. What they see is an enraged Iran with more radical leadership. You have the Revolutionary Guard now running it. And the most hardened elements of the Revolutionary Guard, they believe, and as Richard said, everybody around these talks believe, that 60 days in, they're going to start charging tolls. And then you look at the sanctions relief they're going to get, which, again, the Trump administration for, as you know, constantly berated Joe Biden's administration for lifting sanctions against Iran from time to time. They're going to do it, and we have talk of reconstruction if Iran behaves well down the road. I mean, as Richard said, and again, the devil's in the details. We're really glad there's a possibility that this war, which should have never started, comes to an end. But let's just tell it like it is. Whether if people want to be lied to, go to another channel. Because I can tell you which channel to go to. They will be lying through your teeth to you right now, telling you how wonderful this is. But if you want to know the truth of what's happening right here, the fact is, Jonathan, people in the neighborhood around Iran have every reason to be scared to death right now, because this is a more radical, a more enraged, and soon to be richer Iran, thanks to this war.
7: Out of our pocket.
10: Yeah, we'll tell it like it is. This is a defeat for the United States. Iran is stronger now than they were at the beginning of the war. We heard, how often do we hear, not just President Trump complaining about the sanction relief that the Biden administration gave Iran, but think about all the pallets of cash, you know, that he would blast the Obama team for sending to Tehran. That's going to be dwarfed by the amount of money that's likely going there now. On the Strait of Hormuz, not only is A, after 60 days, Iran has indicated they believe they'll charge for tolls, but B, despite President Trump's celebration last night about the strait being open and free for everyone to use, A, that obviously that's temporary, but also it already was before the war. That was the status quo. That's how things existed. He made things worse. We now have a hardline regime embittered, and certainly no reason to ever trust the United States again, because we keep bombing them during the midst of negotiations. Let's think about the cost here, not just the billions upon billions in terms of dollars the United States spent, but also the lives lost, you know, civilians, including a girl's school in the first hours of the war. This is a significant, you know, the United States looks significantly weaker right now in that region than before. And Iran's ability to close the Strait of Hormuz and hit its neighbors seems, you know, unchecked. And Caddy, the other subplot here is the relationship with Israel. Joe just voiced the concerns that many in Jerusalem have with this deal. Well, let's go even further. President Trump gave a series of interviews, quick phone calls with people yesterday, really blasting Prime Minister Netanyahu in extraordinary blunt terms, criticizing the attacks yesterday in Lebanon, telling the New York Times he's a very difficult guy. And to be honest with you, he should be very thankful for us for this. You know, just completely eviscerating, you know, the man who went into this war with, because Trump was so desperate to get a deal done as quickly as can, and ideally before his UFC birthday party last night.
11: Yeah, the president seems to have woken up to the fact that the U.S. aims and the Israeli aims when it comes to the Middle East at the moment are not aligned. And although Prime Minister Netanyahu may have sold a more optimistic version than many, even the Israeli cabinet, believed to President Trump, he's now realized that actually they are not on the same page. And it looked over the weekend like this was an attempt, both by perhaps Hezbollah, but also by the Israelis, to scuttle this deal. And that infuriated, clearly, President Trump. I think we don't know what the longer term deal is going to look like. But one of the things I think we have to all focus on is the detail. The JCPOA was 150 pages long. It took 20 months to negotiate. And it was that long and that detailed because they didn't want to leave anything to chance. And the main thing they didn't want to leave to chance was the inspection program around the nuclear program. At the moment, there's no discussion of an inspection program. And without an inspection program, this is just the Israelis signing on to, as you say, an idea of not having nuclear weapons, which most of the people I've spoken to who know Iran much better than I do say at the moment they wouldn't trust the Iranians to stick by what they signed. So there has to be a much more detailed program, and there has to be a much more detailed inspections program. Otherwise, this is just wishful thinking. And we are back to February the 27th, having spent an enormous amount of money and done a lot of damage to other countries' economies around the world.
9: Yeah,
7: yeah, and Israel feels no compulsion to abide by the deal. And in fact, Psycho Bibi, has already declared
12: this thing has nothing to do with us.
7: So the slaughter will continue, which means that Iran has an out. Jesus Christ. I mean, really, this administration, you just want to set up, you want to set up a little folding card table outside the West Wing and play a little game of three-card Monte. You might be able to make $300 billion out of it. All you got to do is find the queen. It's easy. It's easy. It's right here. It's right here. It's right here. Oh, you lose. Want to go again? Double or nothing? And then, of course, there's yesterday's monumental embarrassment. I mean, and by that I mean his 80th birthday party. How much did the jets cost? You know? There were reports that the laser lighting was interfering with the vision of pilots flying over or near D.C. Damn nation. And then there was, what was this creep's name? And bear in mind, he was grinning, Nitwit Nero was grinning when he said it. One of the chuds that pranced around in the ring there yesterday. Josh Hookett, some 28-year-old chud who's apparently taken a few too many kicks to the head, stood in the ring talking to Joe Rogaine. Joe Rogaine, who said, you know, Trump's really fucked up this war, and then the American people are pissed, and I don't like it. Yeah, but he was right. You know, for a minute, I wasn't sure if it was Pink Shrek or not, because he had on a shirt and a black bow tie instead of his usual schlubby, grubby T-shirt that he does his unlistenable show in. But it was, and speaking to Joe Rogaine, this Josh Hokett creep said, Michelle Obama is a man, am I right, America? And Nitwit Nero was ringside, grinning like a demented, Alzheimer's-ridden fox trying to eat shit out of a wire brush. Uh-huh. Classy. But even a maggot comedian, Shane Gillis, said in an interview with TMZ that he wasn't particularly fond of the remark as he left the spectacle brawl. This painfully unfunny individual responded to TMZ as follows. Oh, God. Working. Let's try that again. Okay.
13: Hey, Shane, how'd you enjoy the night, man?
14: It's pretty cool.
13: What do you think of Josh Hartsett's joke?
14: Yeah, you please.
13: What do you think of him saying Michelle Obama's a man?
14: I didn't love that.
13: Didn't love it? How come?
14: Why do you think?
13: A lot of people have said the opposite. That's why
14: I don't like that.
15: Trump's job.
16: Yes, we're all good. We're all good. Thank you.
15: What do you think of the cancel culture?
14: You guys got me on a couple of brewskis.
16: All right, thank you guys.
14: But yeah, I didn't like that.
13: Oh, okay.
14: But whatever, he's fine. Hey, Shane.
13: All right, thank you, Shane.
7: Yeah. What do you think? I don't know. Maybe because, I don't know, Barack Obama has access to secret death squads? and he'll put on his tan suit and pay somebody to come and rub you out, Shane Gillis? I mean, what? This guy's supposedly a comedian, but comedians are truth tellers. But he couldn't say that it was rude and filthy and vulgar and, among other things, a disgusting lie. Yeah. But he couldn't say that. Because he wants to keep the maggot chuds who tune in and think, oh, I don't care who you are, he's funny. He wants to keep them, and they're the ones who run around, Michelle Obama's a man. God, how stupid. You know, it's interesting. The maggots are the ones who run around saying, what is a woman? And they can't even answer that question themselves, because not only do they not realize that James Tallarico... God, how stupid. You know, it's interesting. The maggots are the ones who run around saying, what is a woman? And they can't even answer that.

0: the deal wasn't done. Well, he went on and spoke with CBS News, where he admitted even further, the American taxpayers who need health care, need a functioning government, need food for hungry people, all of those things. Well, $300 billion that could have gone to any of those things, housing, you know, roads, bridges, Well, no, Iran's going to get it because we started a war. We started a war that we have now lost, and we're going to have to pay the price.
1: Have access to a $300 billion reconstruction fund. True or false?
2: Well, Ed, that's the sort of thing they could have access to, funded by the Gulf Coast Coalition, so long as they honor their end of the obligation. I think that one of the things you're going to see, Ed, and people have to be skeptical of this, is that the hardliners in the Iranian system will overemphasize the benefits that Iran gets while underemphasizing all the things that they have to concede and all the things they have to provide in order to get these benefits. So we absolutely are open to the Gulf Coast countries investing in the reconstruction of Iran, but only if Iran ends their nuclear program, ends their enriched stockpile of material, and is really open to an inspections and enforcement regime that gives the American people confidence right. They're never going to have a nuclear weapon. So I think the dance you're going to see, Ed, which is going to be interesting, is the Iranian media, especially the hardline media, they're going to talk a lot about what they get without talking about what they give. It's important for all of us to correct that record.
0: I mean, there's a lot of baloney and doublespeak in there, but yeah, we're going to give them $300 billion.
3: Lovely.
0: Oh, well. And Lee in New York, Psycho Bibi, qu'est-ce que c'est? Bomb, bomb, bomb, bomb, bomb, bomb, bomb, bomb, bomb, bomb, bomb. I bet all those bombs work in the rhythm of that Talking Head song. Yeah. Lee also noting, Nitwit Nero at the G7, don't worry about his health. He gets plenty of sleep at meetings. Nah. Yeah. Simple answer. This is from Jeremy. They speak a funny language and are darker than a sheet that a KKK member would proudly wear. Yeah, probably. And from Cynthia, hey, I got my Prevnar 20 pneumonia vaccine the other day. If you haven't had a pneumonia vaccine in at least 5 years, I think that's a requirement, and get it. Being old, Medicare paid for it, $345 or so. And I would have had to think twice about getting it if I had to pay. Otherwise, it's one of those things the young and old should have. But if you can get it, get it. Yeah, I need it. I do. And I need to get that Frank shingles vaccine from a couple of years ago. Still haven't done that. And as far as Qatar, well, Brother Deacon Asa notes, the UAE also paid the mob vig to stop the attacks. Yeah. UAE paid Iran billions of dollars to halt strikes. Iranian Revolutionary Guard Corps officials stayed at the UAE National Security Advisor's guest house last week to cut a de-escalation deal. That story's about 3 days old, so yeah, it's corrupt. It's corruption all the way down, right? Yeah. Good God. They'll be eventually, once the Iranians are done, Nitwit Nero will be walking around with his D-cups flying free because they've gotten his shirt, too. And this was curious. Our B-52 strategy.

Fortress fleet first went into service in 1955, and we've been using them to murder civilians and blow stuff up in Iran here in 2026. Yeah. Well, at about 11:20 a.m. Pacific Daylight Time in the Mojave Desert at Edwards Air Force Base, you know, one of our B-52s went 86. It crashed shortly after takeoff. I haven't seen anything about the status of the crew or any casualties. At Edwards, they said, we'll release more information as it becomes available. But for the most part, the video makes it look like there's not much more than, well, a greasy spot from where the plane was. A really, really big greasy spot. No idea what happened. No idea how old the B-52 was either. Are we still building them? That's a Boeing aircraft, isn't it? Yeah. All right. Most peculiar, Mama. That John Lennon line has legs. And you know how last week we talked about the fact that the Iranians had hired psychologists to help them figure out just how mentally gone Trump is? Well, according to Iran, their consultations yielded big benefits. And Scahill told Democracy Now, senior Iranian psychologists began working with the negotiating team to try to cater the messages that the Iranians were sending via mediators back to Donald Trump to try to take into account what they say was his specific mental illness and mental deficiencies. You know, mental deficiencies is doing some interesting work in that phrase. If you are a long time or even fairly recent listener to this program, you'll know that I've said repeatedly that I think he's been developmentally delayed all his life. Scahill, in his interview, continued and said, almost quite clinically, they said they began to see this process yielding results as they worked with psychologists to send these communications to Donald Trump, and they credit that in part with getting to this point where Trump finally accepted some version of his manufactured and almost entirely false victory narrative. Oh my God, they did. They played the diplomatic equivalent of three-card Monte with him. Well, you know, when you get right down to it, the Persians have been doing this since the ancestors of most of the European people in this country were fighting with the buzzards for what the wolves didn't want.

0: And there's actually a photograph of Nitwit Nero grinning after Josh Hokett said, Michelle Obama is a man, am I right, America? Over at CNN, Alejandra Jaramillo said, in a brief moment captured on camera, Trump, seated first row at the octagon, appeared to show a half smile seconds after the false remark, which has previously circulated online. I think that will be his last birthday. And I'm not at all upset about it. No. And by the way, you know, I said what I said about the new book out by Maggie Haberman and Jonathan Swan, and I stand by it. But I wonder if there's any upside to withholding information from the American people until you can weaponize it for your own personal gain. Then that upside may be the fact that the publication of this book has the maggot White House in sweat condition alpha, and there's a lot of barking and grunting and shrieking and hooting going on as they try to figure out who dropped the dime. And there are a lot of accounts in the book, apparently. People now, I guess, getting advance copies. And if you can investigate this to its logical conclusion, some people may be going to prison. At least that was the feeling this morning over, again, at my filthy morning, former filthy morning habit. Again, I don't feel great.
1: American citizens protesting in American streets. And as Maggie and Jonathan wrote, this was after they had already gunned down two innocent Americans for doing just that, for protesting. And yet they're still talking about enacting the Insurrection Act. They're still talking about suspending habeas corpus through this entire period. You know, maybe it's just the lawyer in me, but excerpts from this book are reading, whether you look at Todd Blanche trying to cover up one of the biggest pedophile rings in the history of America, or you have the vice president and Stephen Miller talking about suspending habeas corpus and the Insurrection Act. That sure does look like a place where a lot of lawyers in the future are going to start discovery in their investigations, whether it is with a Democratic Congress, whether it is with prosecutors, because the president may try to pardon a lot of people. It's not going to be able to pardon the entire government. And these just seem to be clearly illegal acts or a conspiracy to commit illegal acts. No wonder, and I know you've heard this like I've heard this, no wonder the White House is melting down over this book, because there's so many people who are exposed who are going to have to hold up the right hand at some point and take an oath and tell everybody what happened behind those closed doors, because even the glimpse we're getting from this book is ugly.
2: Yeah, ugly, as you say, illegal, and deeply un-American. I mean, this is extraordinary, both of these revelations in this new piece. I mean, as the Times writes about the Insurrection Act debate, that Vance says it needs to invoke the Insurrection Act to crush the unrest in Minnesota, and this is because he says that this because outside agitators and the like are fueling this, even though at that moment, of course, the White House is already realizing that neither Alex Pretty nor Ms. Good, neither of them were paid. These were not you know, Antifa or whatever nonsense they wanted to put out there. These were just average Americans who were trying to protest what they saw was un-American behavior by these ICE agents on the streets of Minneapolis. You're right to say that the White House is freaking out about this book. There was even an Axios report over the weekend that there's fears that perhaps the Times reporters have recordings from inside the Situation Room, which would be an extraordinary step, and they're worried about that. And you know, let's also remember here, these are floated. They were not enacted. Doesn't mean they won't be down the road. And I think that's some discussion even this morning we're having here is like, if the Insurrection Act was floated then, who's to say it can't come back at some point, perhaps, in front of the midterm election? So we're still sifting through this new reporting from Maggie and Jonathan on the Times website, dropped this morning. That new book coming out this month, undoubtedly there will be more in it. Coming up here on Morning Joe, we're going to talk with Democratic Senator Raphael Warnock.
0: Yeah. But Jesus, they were talking about suspending habeas corpus. I mean, Lincoln did that during the Civil War. This wasn't that. And along the, I'm getting more and more to toward the point where I think that Todd Blanchey may be going to the joint on more than one count. There's a case before it, well, it's pending. A three-judge panel of the D.C. Circuit shut down a criminal contempt investigation by Judge James Boasberg, but that ruling was the subject of a petition for hearing en banc, and that ruling is expected shortly. And it all goes back to March 2025 when Boasberg issued a TRO, a temporary restraining order, regarding the abduction and shipment out of state of Venezuelans to that shithole concentration camp in El Shitholador. And in the middle of the hearing, two flights took off anyway. And the people responsible for that were, among others, Todd Blanchey, and then and his buddy, who went on to sit on the Second U.S. Circuit Court of Appeals, Emile Beauvais, accent grave over the E. And both of them told Krusty the Nasty Nazi Gnome, go ahead, the court's order doesn't mean what the court's order says. Without telling the civil division lawyers at DOJ what they had done. And Boasberg, well, back up. I'm sorry. A Georgetown law professor, Marty Lederman, said the evidence demonstrating those facts would also be sufficient to support a notice of criminal contempt to Blanche and Beauvais, which would be damned interesting again because Beauvais is sitting on the U.S. Circuit Court of Appeals now. He should never have been confirmed. This stuff was out there, but, you know, the maggot Senate just grunted and bowed and scraped and licked nitwit Nero's boots and, well, his Oxfords with those overflowing cankles, and confirmed him anyway. Yeah. And, of course, this stuff is all hanging out there, even as Todd Blanchey can't seem to get a confirmation hearing. And he may be in, he may be charged by James Boasberg with a crime before he can ever get one. Of course, if the full panel of the D.C. Circuit says, ah, you know, the three-judge panel got it wrong, you're completely within your rights, Judge Boasberg. Yeah, then they'll run off to our most puissant dread sovereign, Supreme Catholic Majesties, were going to have their own problem. And remember, it was Emile Beauvais who was alleged to have said to other DOJ attorneys, sometimes you just have to tell a federal judge to fuck off. It would be awfully nice for that to be adduced at trial before a jury, tried and true, don't you think? And that's on top of the problems he has stemming from South Florida and the dirty deal that wound up being the origins of the $1.776 billion slush fund. I wonder if Todd Blanchy uses any sleep aids. Because I think I'd be right worried if I was him. I mean, I'm sure he's convinced that he'll be protected by the corruption that encircles him like a cocoon, but it can't last forever. This is not a perpetual night. The morning will come. It's just a question of when. So, like I said, I wanted to get on air for a little bit this evening. As I said on Friday, there was a likelihood that I wouldn't make it on air at all, but I managed to get Margie home in time from the doctor that I could get here and get on the air late, so I apologize for my tardiness, and I'm sorry I feel like crap. Believe you me, I am. But I wanted to make sure we got to say hi. And from Wave the Rush fan, Rush is back. In this world of corruption, graft, and grift, the New World men have added a girl to replace Neil Peart. The Neil Peart-sized hole left in their ensemble rocks. I'm speaking directly to the old DJ trapped in you. Anika Nillies is fucking awesome. Yeah, I've seen some video of you. They couldn't have picked a better replacement for Neil. Girl power indeed. I guess I'm going to have to fly by night, be more of a working man. I see what you're doing there, Wave. And go see the boys and the new girl face-to-face at the Hard Rock Hollywood. No politics here. We just paid $1.3 trillion to get DEP, get DePants in the Middle East. Sigh. Some of that's broken equipment. I had an internal metaphor of three-card Monty recently thinking about Trump. Rock on, rocks. Yeah, it ain't just me. And from Daryl in Houston, grotesque orange dump. I hope you're so far out ahead of the road isn't only straight, but actually turned back on itself in a Mobius loop on this prediction. Hopefully long, drawn out, and painful, too. You know, it was just a little over 100 years ago, Daryl, that Woodrow Wilson had a stroke that so thoroughly debilitated him he was no longer able to fulfill the duties of the office of President of the United States, but his wife, Edith, wouldn't allow anyone near him to ascertain that definitively. The vice president at the time was a man named Thomas Riley Marshall, the man who gave us the saying, what this country needs is a good 5-cent cigar. He was a Hoosier, Thomas Riley Marshall. The Congress begged him at the time please declare yourself acting president, because this is bad. And Thomas Riley Marshall, being the good old country lawyer that he was, said, cool, I'll do it. You give me a law that says I can. And Congress didn't. And Woodrow Wilson lingered on, never got better, and died, never really regaining any of his full functionality, to the best of my knowledge. So I'd say that was long and drawn out. I think it would be painful to be trapped in one's own body and unable to do a damn thing about it. And frankly, if anything, if it's not just sudden cardiac death or the long goodbye, or in his case, good riddance, that is dementia or Alzheimer's, then the strokey stroke seems more than a little bit likely. As for judges, George and Korsgold says, I never read the book, but if my memory of the film is right, Judgment at Nuremberg was primarily about the treason of the German judiciary. We tend to think of Nuremberg as dealing with the upper echelons of the Nazi regime, but yeah, there was plenty of criticism that came in for the judiciary, who just immediately began bowing and scraping before Adolf Hitler. And, well, unfortunately, I don't think we're going to have a Nuremberg sort of situation or a Truth and Reconciliation Commission. But we've got to have something. Plain and simple. from Cynthia, just answered a phone call, but how long does champagne keep in the fridge? It's waiting for that good use. It should have a pretty good long shelf life as long as the cork stays good. If you're storing it upright, Cynthia, try to figure out a way to put it on its side because it is critical that the cork, if indeed it has a cork, and for this, you'd want, the champagne you want for a moment like this, you want to be good that has a cork and not like a plastic pop top. But yeah, the most important thing is keeping it on its side. Oh, that was another bad one. And Lee says, if he had a stroke, could we tell the difference? Only if it made it impossible for him to speak. Maybe they could get him a Christopher Pike chair and he could just walk around beeping. Red, green, yellow for I just peed, that sort of thing. Captain Pike didn't deserve that. And that's all I'll say. But, hey, that's the program. I'm licked. I hope I'll feel better tomorrow. So, thanks, everybody. Thanks to our challenge makers and challenge respondents, our a la carte contributors, our subscribers via PayPal and Patreon. Thanks again so very much, Tom and Sunny San Rafael. That's keeping us under the $5,000 mark. I'm not going to. I was only here for an hour, so the number's going to stay the same for tomorrow. Thanks to those of you who use Venmo, Cash App, the U.S. Postal Service. Thank you so much. Thanks to our all-volunteer staff. Thank you, Jeremy and Roger in the chat room. Thank you to our news ninjas. Thanks, Micah, for the post over at Blue Sky at headon.live. Thanks to you, Brother Deacon Asa. Thank you so kindly for all you do and for putting up with me when I say, hey, I'm going to be an hour late because I'm late getting home and I feel like gunk. Thank you. Please, if you can take a moment, leave us a comment or remark or review wherever you download the podcast. Thanks, Emily, for the intro. Thanks to our news ninjas. Thanks to the hardest working, bravest people I know, the folks at Coal River Mountain Watch, crmw.net, over a quarter century at the forefront of the struggle for human rights and environmental justice in Appalachia, and a proud union shop. Please stay safe. I mean, really. Apparently, you have to stay safe from pollen and mosquitoes. I got eaten up by mosquitoes up in Parkersburg. I walked out one night. I was probably out for like 30 seconds just walking from the apartment to the car and back. I got eaten. I got eaten alive. Both of my ankles are just bite, bite, bite, bite, bite, bite, bite. Oh, God. I haven't had anything like that in years. So stay safe from them, too. And, of course, if Nitwit Nero comes towards you blathering about, "Captain, start your engines, let the oil flow," avoid him like the plague, because he is, and always, always, always, Gina and Wayne, it's all for you. We'll talk to you in a little bit, Victoria. Later.

All right. Oh, no. I have my guest screen on. Hey, what's happening? I was just checking all the cameras. Guys, I'm starting a couple of minutes early because we have a very special guest coming on the show, Olivia Troy. Hopefully, she'll be calling in. All is on schedule. Okay, we didn't receive any. We got confirmation. We got it. The link, everything's set. So she will, we told her to call in a couple minutes early, and I'm starting early, so I want to just check. Let me know how it is, how's it sounding, how's it looking in the chat, Jim? And, okay, yes, we have, it's on Political Voices. It's, okay. We meet here every Tuesday and Thursday on the YouTube channel, on the Political Voices YouTube channel, on the Substack, Political Voices Substack, on Tarabuster Substack. If you can, this is how you can support the show. 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That's all we're asking you to do. On top of, if you can, subscribe, because this is how we keep the real liberal media going and growing. And Charlie from APS Radio News can't do it alone, all right? Lord knows he tries. So if you can, if you're in the mood for classic rock and oldies, check out APS Radio, download the little app, and listen to classic rock and oldies all day long. Okay, hold on. And I think I might not have a window open that I need. You say this is good that I'm doing this. Interview. There we go. Okay. All right. In case she, I didn't have the green room open. When they call in, I use Ecamm. Ecamm's a great app for people like us, but it is an evolving app, as those who've been with the show for a long time know. We've had our problems, but it's gotten better over the years. We used to have shows where we had no audio, and I don't know. I could hear it, but the audience couldn't hear it. So I'm going to just act as if Olivia Troy is going to call in, and I just want to introduce her before she calls. You know, we don't have to go through the whole thing with her here to embarrass her. She is an American patriot. If, for those who don't know, she's somebody who was in the first Trump White House, the first Trump maladministration. She saw Donald Trump up close. She smelled Donald Trump with her own beautiful nose and saw his orange makeup with her own beautiful eyes. And she told the truth about him. She looked into those dead eyes, those dead soulless eyes, those greed-centered, soulless, whatever the hell, peepers he's got. And she left the Trump maladministration. She did what people wouldn't do, because she was Homeland Security and counterterrorism advisor to Vice President Mike Pence. She sat on the White House Coronavirus Task Force during the first Trump maladministration. She watched the chaos and the cruelty from the inside. And in 2020, she couldn't take it anymore. She did what most people in that building never did. She walked out and went public and warned the American people what was going on inside the Trump White House. She called it out. And the words she used, and I want to talk to her about this because we talk like this on this show. She used the words staggeringly evil. She called what she saw in the White House staggeringly evil. I don't know how much more accurate you can get, frankly. What else can you call it? What else can you call, especially during a pandemic, where you have this completely unfit con man who's bungling it, who doesn't know what to do, who's leaving America, a land of mass graves, and doesn't care, really. Says, go find your own PPE. Go, like, do we remember when Jared Kushner said that the federal stockpile was federal?
It didn't belong to the states. What's a federal stockpile for, but for an emergency like we were dealing with under the pandemic? No, but they were hoarding the federal stockpile of PPE equipment, and we pay the price. You know, the American people always pay the price for Republican maladministration, and that's what it is, because they don't really want to govern. They want to have all the trappings of government. They get into government so they can rig the game. And anyone with any integrity who gets into government for altruism, who wants to serve their country and their community, they see what's going on, and they realize they're up against a brick wall when you're dealing with sociopaths who, I don't know, they're not in it. Like, Trump has never been in anything he's ever done for altruism. I know there's that fiction that he saw how terrible the country was running under that Barack Hussein Obama, and he was sick of it. He left his high-class, highfalutin businessman job behind to save America. He had everything. He lived in a golden castle. He shit in a golden toilet. He had it all. He had a trophy wife, number three. He had everything you can ever imagine. Five kids he couldn't stand. And all, well, it was four at the time, but was it? No. When did Barrett come? It doesn't matter. You get the gist. And he came and to save America from what? From decency? From dignity? From being respected on the world stage? From being a modern country that works for more than just a bunch of greed-centered sociopaths, right? So, she also, let me just see, I'm checking my email, making sure everything's good, and I didn't get any, you know, things that say, I can't, you know, I'm having trouble calling in or whatever. Okay. Let me see. Yeah. 1 p.m. Oh, boy. Okay. There goes my camera again. I actually bought a new cable, just so you guys know. And I think I need a new camera because it's still glitching out a little bit, as you just saw. And, okay, let me... This happens every time we have a guest, right? Not every time. I'm going to text Bella and say, when is Olivia supposed to call? Okay, where was I? So earlier this year, Olivia Troy, she did the bravest thing that patriots can do in this atmosphere, in this toxic atmosphere, and that she filed to run for Congress. She was running for Congress in Virginia's newly drawn 7th district, and she was running as her description, as a proud Democrat. In her own words, she framed herself as MAGA's biggest nightmare. And then, I don't know, it never stops with the corrupt and illegitimate Supreme Court, but on May 8th, a 4-3 ruling from the Virginia Supreme Court threw out a constitutional amendment. We remember this. It just happened a couple of weeks ago. Yeah. And let's see. And just like that, so they threw out this constitutional amendment that 3 million Virginians had voted for, and on May 15th, the corrupt and illegitimate Supreme Court refused to step in. The Democrats filed an appeal immediately, and the corrupt and illegitimate Supreme Court said, "Yeah, no worries. They'll